0: So, will we see her jump again at 110?
1: Well, I'm aiming for it. I'm aiming for it.
2: Thanks so much for watching Top Story. I'm Tom Yamas in New York. Stay right there. More news on the way.

0: Hey there, I'm Gadi Schwartz in New York, and we start tonight with the tragic loss of actress Hayden Panettiere at just 36 years old. Her unexpected death coming after police in South Carolina responded to a reported cardiac arrest of an unresponsive female on Sunday. The investigation is ongoing, and so far no cause of death has been determined, but authorities say there are no signs of foul play or suspicious activity. Tonight, tributes from fans, from family, and Hollywood heavyweights alike are pouring in for Panettiere, a former child star turned two-time Golden Globe nominee with a career that started when she was a year old. She started acting as a baby. She went on to become that familiar face on both the big and the small screens. She's beloved for her performances in so many things. Generation-defining films like Bring It On, All or Nothing, and Remember the Titans, plus television hits like Heroes and Nashville. First, let's go over to NBC News correspondent Steve Patterson in Los Angeles. Steve, what a shock. What's the latest about the investigation out in South Carolina?
1: Gadi, the Greenville, South Carolina Police Department now leading this investigation. They released a statement earlier today talking about those first responders coming upon the residence where Panettiere was believed to have been staying, and then hearing that there was an unresponsive female inside. The first responders go inside. They try to resuscitate her. They tried as much as they possibly could, according to this statement, but they just could not get her to revive. And obviously the autopsy and initial autopsy performed after that, essentially saying no signs of trauma found, no foul play on the outside suspected as far as somebody coming in using blunt force trauma, something else to cause this death, but that most of the manner of death remains under investigation. In other words, we're not going to know the cause of death until more is done. Not only an initial investigation, but moving forward in that investigation and then a toxicology report, of course, crucial to understanding what happened. That could take anywhere from 4 to 6 weeks. So really what we know about the investigation right now is all we're going to know for a while, except for the circumstantial. Why was she in Greenville? Who was she seeing? Did any of that contribute to her death? All of that will be work that investigators are up to moving forward.
0: And Gadi? Steve, she just released a memoir this past May in which she was really open about a lot of her past struggles. Yeah. What do we learn from that book?
1: Yeah, I mean, first of all, a lot about the faults of being a public figure. I think a lot of people see these people on TV and movies, and they don't realize what they're going through. And I think that's part of what her legacy will be, right, is sort of exposing herself for helping others. Part of that was substance abuse. She's very candid about that, about postpartum depression, which is a bigger scientific area of research that I think a lot of people haven't dived into. So it's important to say that. About giving up essentially custody of her young child because of all the struggles that she was going through. And then not to mention her young brother in his 20s died in 2023. So all of this coming together at this phase of her life, and she was trying to cope with it. And the sad thing was, is that she was. If you heard her on this press tour promoting this memoir, promoting this book, New York Times bestseller, it sounded like things were looking up. I want you to hear from her, if we can. Just play a little bit from how she was sounding and feeling before this happened. Listen to this.
2: Because you've talked about your mental health, it gave me the courage to be honest about mine and get myself help, and you saved my life. That's a big concern. I was like, this is worth it. I can hopefully leave the world a better place than I found it.
1: I mean, she was essentially literally saying that she had so much to live for and she was looking forward to that life. And then a few months later, that was in May, we learned about this. Got it.
0: You see, Steve Patterson, such a heartbreaking story. Thank you, Steve.
1: Yeah.
0: Now let's bring in Dominic Patton, an executive editor over at Deadline. Dominic, so many tributes pouring in from Hollywood. What struck you so far?
3: Well, I think the main thing here is there's a disbelief and terribly a resignation. Mm-hmm. Hayden, obviously, as she took in her book, and I was very fortunate a couple months ago to actually be at her last event here in Los Angeles, where she talked profoundly about her struggles, specifically with postpartum depression, which we know is one of the leading killers of women in America. And she spoke about her struggles and on set, some of the hardships and harshness that Hollywood brought on her. We see people today like Emma Roberts, David Arquette, Selma Blair, Connie Britton, who was her

0: talked profoundly about her struggles, particularly with postpartum depression, which we know is one of the leading killers of women in America. And she spoke about her struggles and on set, some of the hardships and harshness that Hollywood brought on her. We see people today like Emma Roberts, David Arquette, Selma Blair, Connie Britton, who was her co-star in Nashville, and many others, as well as members of the cast of Heroes, coming out and talking about this particular singular talent. Viola Davis, as you have on the screen there, you know, this was a young woman who many people cared for, respected as a talent, and I think now wish they'd cared for a little more and been a little bit more protective of. She writes in her book, which, as was mentioned, was a New York Times bestseller, about some of the sordid underbelly that she experienced in Hollywood and the trauma of that, as well as her struggles with addiction, as well as her struggles, again, with postpartum depression, the struggles with her breakup with her fiancé and the loss of custody of her daughter. But again, it did seem, and I hate to sound like a broken record of your previous the correspondent, it felt like, certainly when I saw her just a few months ago in Los Angeles with my wife, who's an advocate for postpartum depression, Deborah Herbert, the Emmy-nominated production designer, it seemed like we were in front of a woman who had really found a new strength. She sounded like she was someone who had come out the other side. What we will discover from the autopsy, from the toxicology reports, and later will tell us more, obviously. Yeah. But this is a tragedy of not just a Hollywood star, but of a young woman who seemed that her life had finally found the footing that she wanted it to be on.
1: She made her big screen debut at just 9 years old for a lot of us. Like, it felt like we were growing up with her from all the different roles, from Heroes. And again, a tragic life cut so short. But what do you think she'll be best remembered for? Do you think it'll be these roles, or do you think it'll be what we may learn about her struggles and hopefully awareness for things that people around the world may grapple with on a daily basis?
0: Well, I think that I think it's going to be a mixed bag, my friend. You know, I think her roles, especially in the Scream franchise and in Nashville, will live on, especially Scream. Obviously, it's a franchise that continues. But I think also, you know, the only comparison I could really think of is someone like a Drew Barrymore, who had a lot of struggles of her own, also a child star. And we see how she found a way through. She found that rock and that foundation that saw her to grow into, you know, the tremendously successful adult she is. I think that the fall, as well as the successes, are going to be the legacy.
1: Yeah, let's hope so. Dominic Patton, thank you so very much. And now to a trial almost 30 years in the making of rap icon Tupac Shakur. The killer is still out there. And today, opening statements started in the murder trial for Dwayne Keefe D. Davis. He's accused of orchestrating the shooting of Shakur in Las Vegas back in 1996. Now, Davis has pleaded not guilty. It all comes after Davis publicly described his role in the killing in both a documentary and a book. Prosecutors say the shooting was retaliation after his nephew was beaten by Shakur and his crew. Let's bring in NBC's Dana Griffin. So how did the prosecution present their case here?
2: So, Gotti, they essentially laid out this roadmap of murder, saying that Tupac Shakur was killed in that drive-by shooting as retaliation. And they played video from the night of his death. And this was about 3 hours before Tupac was killed. They show video of them inside of a casino where Tupac plus Death Row record exec Suge Knight were seen in a brawl. You could see it there. And this is where they're fighting the suspect's nephew, Orlando Anderson. He's taking a pretty bad beating right there. And listen to how else prosecutors describe this.
3: Now, let's be clear. Dwayne Davis did not pull the trigger. But what he did do was plan the retaliation for the beating of his nephew.
2: And prosecutors are also using Davis's own words against him, playing a series of several interviews and also showing excerpts from his memoir in which Davis described that the beating at that casino gave them the green light to retaliate. Gotti?
1: Huh. And what's the defense's strategy here?
2: So the defense says that Keefe D's statements, public statements, are not reliable. They say that he likes to BS. Hmm. And listen to what else the defense said.
3: What you're going to find is that the state cannot prove to you beyond reasonable doubt the claim that

0: Keefe had anything to do with a first-degree murder.
1: There you have it. So Davis was arrested back in 2023. He has pleaded not guilty.
2: Interesting. So the defense is the one that's saying you can't rely on the truth from our client here. That's pretty interesting. Mm-hmm. What are we going to hear from witnesses and who else is on the witness list? Because, you know, there's some notable names like Suge Knight. Is he going to testify? What can we see here?
1: You know, he's on the list, but he has said publicly that he does not plan to cooperate. So we may see him called. We may not. Investigators or the state is not willing to tell us exactly who they are calling and in which order. So it's kind of a day by day thing. You just kind of show up and figure out who's next. I will say that we did hear from a former Las Vegas officer who described the moment that he rode in the ambulance with Tupac to the hospital. He says he was alive, talking. He tried to convince him to give up a name, the person who shot him. And he says that he wouldn't. He said that he would just say, no, quote, we'll take care of it, almost alluding to the fact that Tupac would not cooperate so that his group could later seek revenge.
2: Dana Griffin, Scotty. Thank you so very much for your reporting. And today, locals in Hawaii are assessing the damage from Lala that struck as a Category 1 hurricane, bringing torrential rain and dangerous winds to the Big Island over the weekend. Look at this video of floodwaters overtaking a bridge in Hilo. And this is a waterfall at a popular state park becoming a rushing torrent. Now, cleanup efforts are underway after Lala destroyed homes and toppled trees, leaving behind a muddy mess. Thousands of people are still without power for who knows how long. And that includes the beloved Punaloa Bake Shop, a major local employer and a tourist hotspot. The manager saying the bakery was badly damaged. But the most important thing is that people are okay. NBC's Morgan Chesky is on the ground with the latest.
3: Tonight, heartbreaking scenes in the wake of Hurricane Lala. Communities left unrecognizable, with devastation striking entire towns. The hurricane-turned-tropical storm sideswiping the Hawaiian Islands with dangerous winds and torrential rains. Today, our team reached Na'alehu, one of the hardest-hit communities on the Big Island.
4: And it is beyond clear in every direction you look here that this is the place that took the brunt of Lala's power.
3: The small town turned into a muddy debris field, with one of its only roads in buried beneath boulders, mud, and headstones, picked up and carried from a nearby cemetery.
4: Is this the worst you've seen?
5: Absolutely.
3: We met Thaddeus Griffith, still in shock over what he survived, telling us the rush of water was so strong it nearly washed away his new car.
5: I came down and it's bobbing in the water. Oh my God, my heart sank.
3: His neighbors losing everything.
4: Witnesses say in just a couple minutes, this mud flow picked up anything in its path, from a lawnmower to someone's backyard shed. The power is clear, and we're standing near the foundation of this very home, picked up and carried. Fortunately, the family inside made it out in time.
3: Families here now fending for themselves. Max Doniger and his wife, pregnant with their second child, doing their best to look after their two-year-old son.
4: You don't know when you're going to have water back. You don't know when you're going to have power back.
6: No. It's going to be a while, man.
4: There's no telling when this road will be back open. Officials telling us they're still scouring damaged areas to get an assessment of the devastation.
2: Morgan Chesky for us in Hawaii. Morgan, thank you. Meanwhile, severe weather is wreaking havoc across several pockets of the country. In the Midwest, several days of massive storms have caused historic flooding. Communities have been evacuated. 100,000 people are still without power, and at least 7 people have been killed in Indiana. Plus, in Oklahoma, lightning struck a giant fuel tank, igniting an explosion there. And NBC's Maggie Vespa has more on all of it.
7: Tonight, a stunning explosion in Oklahoma blamed on this relentless run of severe storms, with lightning striking massive tanks filled with natural gasoline, according to owner Explorer Pipeline. Drone video showing the jaw-dropping aftermath, balls of fire and thick black smoke billowing into the air. It follows a harrowing stretch of severe weather coast to coast, from hail in Colorado to flooding in Ohio. In hard-hit Indiana, fast-moving floodwaters wiping out bridges, ripping apart roads, and swallowing entire neighborhoods in Indianapolis. Firefighters fanning out in rafts, rescuing residents. State officials now saying more than 1,000 people were displaced from their homes and at least 7 killed, including 19-year-old Matthew Morey and 59-year-old Stephanie Sally, who authorities believe was swept away in her car. Today, as floods finally recede, people are pumping water out of their homes and power washing filth off their property. For many, what's inside is worse. Kenny McCree is raising three of his grandkids here, their rooms soaked.
8: Has the river ever flooded your house before?
9: No, ma'am.
7: He and his wife, Melissa, trashing everything the water touched.
10: It was disgusting. It really was.
8: The flood water in your house.
10: Yeah. Yeah, it was nasty.
11: I don't know. Did it get wet?
7: David Redifer and Lucy O'Brien worry their renter's insurance won't cover what's lost and no demand for government aid will be massive.
12: We're nervous. We don't know how long that's going to take.
8: You can hear construction noise here. It's because this is another example of the flood damage. Floodwaters did that. They ripped apart this road and crews tonight are racing to fix it in large part because over to the left, authorities say those are utility lines severed and sticking out of the water. Further proof that cleanup here is a monumental task. Got it.
2: So sketchy. Maggie Vespa, thank you. Meanwhile, the president seems to be making some major threats to one of the U.S.'s key strategic partners in the Middle East. In a phone interview with Fox News, President Trump apparently said, if Oman gets in the way, we'll bomb the blank out of them. That is straight from Fox News's chief foreign correspondent. Now, remember, Oman and Iran have been negotiating on how to reopen the Strait of Hormuz that, yeah, as you're seeing on the map, sits right between Oman and Iran. Where does this put negotiations? What does this do to relations in the Middle East? That is all yet to be seen. But it comes at the end of a big deadline that President Trump set when he went to Versailles to sign that memorandum of understanding that was supposed to lead to the end of the war and a deal on its nuclear program. Here's how the president described it 2 months ago.
13: And it's a memorandum of understanding. If it doesn't get done in 60 days, that's all right. We go back to bombing. You know, I don't want to do that because it's so good. But we might have to.
2: Well, it's now been 60 days. So what happens now? Is there a nuclear deal? Will bombing start back up again?
14: On expiration of the memorandum of understanding, are you any closer today to reaching a final deal to end Iran's nuclear program?
13: Well, they want to make a deal, but they're not going to make the kind of a deal that I feel is necessary. Look, we're in there for one reason. Iran cannot have a nuclear weapon. You understand that? Iran cannot have a nuclear weapon, and they won't have a nuclear weapon.
2: And let's get right to NBC's chief White House correspondent, Garrett Hake. Garrett, sorry we got to go back to this Oman thing first here, but what is our current relationship like with Oman, and what is this going to signal to the rest of the Middle East?
15: Well, in theory, they're an ally, or at least a strategic partner. Oman is right across the strait from Iran. They're sort of the closest country that doesn't border them directly, as you can see on the map there, just across the water. They have, at times, been more of an ally, and now they're playing more of a neutral role trying to negotiate an end to this conflict. But the White House is concerned that they're negotiating an end to it that benefits Oman, and that might allow Oman and Iran to both potentially toll ships that come through the strait. The president clearly very frustrated today when he took this question.
14: Would you say you're out of patience with Oman as strategic?
13: No, I don't think they behave very well, but we'd handle them very easily, just like we do others.
15: The idea that we would somehow deal with Oman militarily as an expansion of this war is very much not consistent with anything else the president has said about it going back to when it started, Gotti. I don't think we can take that as like a serious policy prescription, but I do think it's a very clear tell about the president's overall level of frustration that this conflict is still going on.
2: So there's the things that he says in frustration, and then there's the things that he says at Versailles, right? Like,
15: yeah.
2: Back to the 60-day deadline, the war seems very far from over. What now?
15: Yeah, I think we're further from this war being over than we were when the ceasefire was signed, setting that 60-day window to negotiate its end. I think a lot of people looked skeptically on that memorandum of understanding. It was so broad and so vague and so open-ended back when it was signed in June, and it fell apart very quickly. But there hasn't been a lot of significant negotiations between the two countries ever since. There's been sort of periods of more intense bombing and strikes back and forth. We are in a quieter period now, but there's absolutely no indication that the Iranians in particular are ready to just sort of call this a day and move on. And in a war, both sides get a vote on keeping this going. That's a problem for the president, who has elections in November. Arguably more it is than for the Iranians, who have elections functionally never or who's actually in control of that country.
2: Yeah, very good point. Meanwhile, Trump has been saying that the number one goal is that Iran cannot have a nuclear weapon. Do they still have a nuclear program? Because the Strait of Hormuz definitely seems to be getting the lion's share of most attention these days, right?
15: The short answer is that we don't really know. They still have nuclear material. The material that we know was buried in bombing strikes last summer and again at the beginning of this conflict. Whether they're still actively enriching uranium at one of these other sites, you might hear people talk about Pickaxe Mountain a lot. It's another of these deeply buried underground Iranian facilities, is very much an open question. I don't think anybody in the U.S. government thinks they have the ability to develop a nuclear weapon right now. But your point is exactly right, Gadi, in the sense that there's been some real strategic mission creep here between what we set out to do and what might be an acceptable baseline to end this war. Just getting back to the Strait at the level that it was might let the president invoke what I often describe as one of his political superpowers, which is an ability to just declare victory and move on at any time. That seems to be the opportunity he's looking for here, but the Iranians aren't making it easy for him to find one.
2: Garrett Hake at the White House. Thank you. And don't go anywhere. Coming up next, Nick Reiner is trying to dig into a trust fund set up by his parents that he's accused of killing to help with his double murder trial, but a Slayer statue could get in the way. Plus, weather-modifying projects are at the center of a nationwide push to ban the practice, except is it really happening on a large scale? How it managed to get onto lawmakers' desks anyways? And if you see this QR code, feel free to scan through. You can chat with us live. Let us know your thoughts all hour long. That'll take you behind the scenes. Stream in on YouTube, TikTok, or Twitch. Come chat.

0: Hey, welcome back. Here are some other headlines we are watching tonight. A powerful earthquake has killed at least 68 people in Indonesia and hurt more than 200 others. Thousands are waiting for aid on Flores Island, surrounded by collapsed and damaged homes in a place that has seen catastrophic earthquakes in the past. In 1992, 2,500 people were killed in a tsunami and earthquake that hit that same area. And an American tourist was killed by a lightning strike on Sicily's Mount Etna while on a hike. The 29-year-old man from Kansas was rescued by a helicopter, but later passed away. Officials say more people have died on Etna from lightning strikes than from volcanic activity. And Luigi Mangione's New York State murder trial is postponed indefinitely. Mangione's lawyers filed a motion asking his case to be dismissed because of double jeopardy. So now the judge has given prosecutors until October to respond. This comes after Mangione pleaded guilty to federal stalking. The next court date for the federal case is set for December. And the prosecution has rested its case in the Lindsay Clancy trial today. She's accused of murdering her three children, something that she does not dispute. But her defense has said she was experiencing postpartum psychosis. And today they called Clancy's mother, her sister, and former co-workers to the stand. Clancy's family described her as a loving and dedicated mother and testified that they noticed a steady decline in her mental health in the months leading up to the children's death. And a massive junkyard fire in Virginia today involved more than 100 cars. Fire crews were working since 4 a.m. trying to put that fire out. Officials say no one was hurt, and the cause of the fire is still under investigation. And in California, could accused parent killer Nick Reiner get access to a $1.5 million trust fund from his family? Well, Reiner is wanting to use that money to hire a private defense lawyer as he prepares to stand trial for the murder charges. Right now, he has a public defender, but a trustee is trying to block that, pointing to a California law known as the Slayer Statute, which is supposed to stop a person from inheriting money from someone that they, quote, intentionally kill. The judge is now reviewing all of it. Reiner has pleaded not guilty to both first-degree murder charges. Let's bring in NBC News legal analyst Angela Sinandella. Angela, the Slayer Statute, it seems pretty direct. Is there something here that would make Reiner's case different?
1: Yeah, I actually think that, you know, in light of obviously the public policy concerns, how you might think that he should not be able to access his money because of what he's on trial for, that it is possible that the trustee in this case will have to release the funds. And there's two main reasons for this. So the first is that he is arguing that this trust was established in 1993, the year of his birth, so that technically he has been owed these funds for a while. It's not a situation where the inheritance was supposed to kick in upon the passing of his parents. And the second main issue that he's arguing here is that the Slayer Statute is really only supposed to come into effect after it has been determined that the person has killed whoever it is that has left the inheritance for them. And that in this case, because it's still just an accusation, it is just an allegation, there's been no finding of guilt yet, that as a result, these criminal defense funds should come from his trust. So these two arguments are legally pretty strong, even if they seem untasteful, Gotti.
0: Famous cases where this was applied that would set some precedent here?
1: Yeah, so the most famous case that we know of is the Menendez brothers. Mm-hmm. And a lot of similar legal battles happened, but ultimately the Menendez brothers were able to access some of their estate funds from their parents that they ultimately were found guilty of having murdered. And they were able to access them to pay an enormous amount of criminal defense fees, over $1 million. And so in a case like this, where it hasn't yet been determined whether or not the murder has happened, it is very possible that these funds can still be distributed, Gotti.
0: Interesting. Angela Sinandella, I really appreciate you. Thank you. And now to yet another art heist in Italy. Four Renaissance paintings were stolen from a museum in Sicily, estimated to be worth tens of millions of dollars. And this comes just days after Italian police recovered three stolen artworks from another museum earlier this year. Raf Sanchez has those details.
2: Hey there. Yeah, Italian police barely had time to celebrate cracking one major stolen art case when another one fell right into their laps. Here's the deal. On Friday, Italian authorities announced with a lot of fanfare they had solved a mystery from northern Italy. 6 months ago, a group of thieves broke into a museum there. You can see pretty stunning CCTV. It shows them going from gallery to gallery. They take these three masterpieces off the wall and they smuggle them out. These paintings worth a cumulative $10 million. Now, on Friday, Italian authorities announced not only had they arrested five people in connection with this case, but they had safely recovered all three of those paintings. Fast forward another 24 hours, and you have another museum robbed and more masterpieces missing. This time it's in Sicily, southern Italy, in the city of Messina. Authorities there say a bunch of paintings by the 15th century Renaissance artist Antonello de Messina were stolen from a museum. They're not giving a whole lot of details about what exactly happens, but they are saying the thieves appear to have timed this robbery to coincide with a major religious festival that was happening in the city over the weekend. About 100,000 people were there, lots of crowds. The police focused on crowd control, and these thieves seem to have used that as their opportunity to strike. Now, one question a lot of people have is, what do you actually do with a stolen masterpiece? How do you resell it if it is so widely recognizable? Now, the answer, experts say, is in some cases it can be ransomed back to its owners. In other cases, it can be some sort of private collector who actually commissions the thieves to go steal it for their own personal collection. But one other possibility is these paintings can be quite useful as collateral in major underground black market deals. And that is why art theft remains a booming business. I'll send it back to you.
0: Fascinating. Raf Sanchez, thank you. And First Lady Melania Trump's office announcing today that she helped a child reunite with their family after being separated during the Russia-Ukraine war. But missing from the announcement was the First Lady herself. The last time she was seen in public was nearly a month ago at the World Cup, leaving a lot of people wondering where she is right now. NBC's Monica Alba reports.
3: Melania Trump noticeably keeping a much lower profile this stint as First Lady. An NBC News analysis of her schedule found that she's made about half as many public appearances this term as she did by this point in President Trump's first administration. Just in the last month, skipping several high-profile events that a First Lady would traditionally attend, like the late Senator Lindsey Graham's funeral or the dignified transfer for four soldiers killed overseas. The last time the First Lady was seen publicly was about a month ago at the FIFA World Cup final on July 19th, and her last public remarks at a Treasury Department event on June 11th.
4: For the first time, children in foster care will have access to a dedicated savings an investment vehicle.
3: Of course, this year, she graced the silver screen.
4: Hi, Mr. President. Congratulations.
5: Did you watch it?
4: I did not. Yeah, I will see it on the news.
3: Self-titled film Melania, for which she earned more than $10 million. It was considered a box office success for a documentary, grossing more than $16 million.
4: Here we go again.
3: And she also has an upcoming docuseries set to come out later this year.
4: Everyone wants to know. So here it is.
3: Taking much of the summer off from public-facing events is not new for Melania Trump. She did something similar last year. But by this point in the first term, when her husband was still seeking another term, she visited 14 states and Puerto Rico, including the 2018 trip to the border when she wore the infamous "I really don't care, do you" jacket. This term, 9. By comparison, First Lady Jill Biden visited some 33 states at this point in her husband's presidency, when he too was still expected to run again. Melania Trump also went on 6 foreign trips at this point in the first term, visiting 13 countries versus 2 in the last 19 months. Now, the First Lady's senior advisor tells us she, quote, prioritizes results over appearances. Her office also pointing to her work supporting legislation for children in the foster care system and targeting the spread of deepfake attacks against youth online. And just today, announcing the reunification of another child separated from their family during the Russia-Ukraine war, bringing the total number of reunified kids through her efforts to 34, according to the release. And her advisor says she will have several high-profile events in the coming weeks.
0: Monica Alba, thank you. Coming up, a family says they've spent months in ICE custody, all allegedly because of someone they're related to. The story ahead. Stay tuned.

0: We're back. ICE continues to detain people around the country, including those who have legal permanent residence here. One family in L.A. has spent months in ICE custody, saying not for something they did, but for who they're related to. KNBC's Darsha Phillips has more.
1: We are in tremendous pain and have been trapped in an unendurable, unending nightmare.
2: Jacob Hart reading a letter published in The Nation, an online magazine. The author, his friend Miriam Tomasebi, begging for help.
1: Imagine that you are an independent woman wading through the waters of sexism and patriarchy every day, and then you are told that not only do your own ideas and academic achievements not matter, but you are somehow now responsible for decisions you never made and for things that happened before you were even born.
2: Miriam, a professor at L.A. Pierce College, her husband Issa Hashemi, who is also an educator, and their 16-year-old son, all permanent residents of the United States, were detained by ICE in April, their green cards revoked. Miriam and her son were taken to the Dilley Detention Center in Texas. Her husband is being held at another nearby facility. Miriam and her son only able to speak to Issa over the phone for 10 minutes every 2 weeks.
3: What struck me was that this seemed to be the first time that the foreign policy ground was being used to target people based not on any conduct of theirs whatsoever, but based solely on family relationship.
2: Miriam and Issa's lawyers say the family was detained because Issa is the son of this woman, who at 19 years old was a spokesperson for a group of university students who held U.S. citizens hostage 47 years ago during the Islamic Revolution.
4: At no point has a State Department or has the government once offered any evidence that this family poses a viable, actual threat to national security. In America, we do not punish people for who they're related to.
2: But the family's lawyers say this is exactly what is happening, and it appears to have started with an online campaign to get them removed that got the attention of state officials, including Leo Terrell, who tagged Secretary of State Marco Rubio just days before the family was detained.
4: All this misinformation, disinformation campaign collectively led to getting the attention of some high-level official at the State Department who then, you know, flagged it for the likes of Rubio, resulting in this so-called Rubio determination that they pose a threat to our foreign policy.
2: Loved ones say Issa and Miriam are hardworking and caring people.
5: She teaches all of our classes. There isn't a single subject she won't teach. So she just shows up. She shows up for the community. She shows up for her colleagues and shows up for her students.
1: I think everybody probably has in their mind, this is the sweetest human I've ever met. And it's not exaggeration for me when I say it's Issa.
2: After months in detention, the family did offer to voluntarily depart the country, but they were denied, quote, at this time.
3: She said, we love this country, but we understand it doesn't love us back. So that's fine. We're not fighters. We'll go. Just let us go. And they're refusing.
2: The family says they don't know how much longer they can take living separated and in limbo. The conditions at the detention center, they say, are unbearable.
4: There's black mold everywhere. There's bugs everywhere. The water is not potable. I mean, this is now the story of each and every one of these prisons around the country, right? This is not specific to Dilley. But this is also the story of this young family.
2: And lawyers say the entire ordeal has been emotionally destabilizing for the couple's teenage son. The detention center is not supposed to house children for this long. Their son, writing to his attorneys, that he wishes he could have more contact with his friends.
3: He's now been there, I think, six times the length of the allowable length. But this is what happens.
2: Loved ones and the family's lawyers now trying to bring attention to what they say is a grave injustice.
3: At some point, it has to stop. At some point, there needs to be a line that says, OK, we're not going to sink to the level of collective punishment or bloodline punishment. This is the kind of stuff that happens in countries like Iran.
2: Hoping that if enough people care.
1: Anybody in this country right now who thinks that within the foreseeable future, this government won't come after them for one reason or another, needs to wake up.
2: To write their senators and share this story.
3: I'm under no illusions. I know what it actually takes, and it's going to take all of us.
2: Then maybe this family and others like them will get the due process they deserve.
3: So show up. Show up. That's all I'm asking. If anybody watching this, just show up for those who cannot show up for themselves.
0: Darsha Phillips, thank you. And the Department of Homeland Security issued a statement saying ICE arrested Aisa Syed Hashemi, his wife Maryam Tubushebi, and their minor son in Los Angeles, California. Aisa Syed is the son of Masumeh Ebtekar, Iranian regime politician who also acted as a spokesperson during the Iran hostage crisis of 1979. ICE law enforcement officers successfully apprehended all three individuals whose presence in the United States posed a clear threat to our national security and foreign policy. His wife, Maryam Tubushebi, and their minor son in Los Angeles, California. Aisa Syed is the son of Masumeh Ebtekar, Iranian regime politician who also acted as a spokesperson during the Iran hostage crisis of 1979. ICE law enforcement officers successfully apprehended all three individuals whose presence in the United States posed a clear threat to our national security and foreign policy. And coming up in the future of everything, how conspiracy theories led to a nationwide push to ban projects that people think can alter the weather.

0: Hey, welcome back. Tonight we are talking about the future of geoengineering and this crash course it seems to be on into the world of conspiracies. Now, geoengineering is basically an umbrella word for altering the atmosphere or climate on purpose. And now there's this nationwide push to ban it, and it is growing. And a lot of it's being fueled by conspiracy theories like these.
1: If you've ever looked up and seen long white trails stretching across the sky, you're not the only one. Some people point to them as evidence of a secret spraying program.
2: Oh, look, it's my daily dose of governmental poison. Oh, my goodness. Wow. It is. It's not going to miss me this time. No, sirree.
3: So is this an attack within? Like, what is going on? Somebody got to answer to this, man.
0: All right, so there's videos like that you see on social media, but now some of those fears seem to be turning into floor votes. Three states have passed bans already. 28 states have proposed bills so far. But the thing is, it doesn't seem to be any big weather modification projects beyond some of the cloud seeding programs that we've seen in use out in the West for decades. But a lot of conspiracies seem to think that those exist. Let's bring in NBC News' science reporter Evan Bush to kind of separate fact from fiction here. He wrote a really interesting piece on all of this a little bit earlier. Thank you so much for being with us. What are lawmakers trying to stop right now?
4: Thanks so much, Gotti. Really appreciate it. So lawmakers, let's start with the chemtrails theory. It's unfounded. There's nothing to it that scientists, will say is real. So I reached out to more than a dozen lawmakers. The story I wrote, only two responded. One said he wanted to stop chemtrails. He's a true believer in the unfounded theory. And another said he didn't know exactly what to think about chemtrails, but his constituents wanted a ban on them. And he listens to his constituents. He said he didn't find any evidence of weather modification, but he targeted his legislation to address cloud seeding because he thought it would help him pass the bill and serve his constituents.
0: Yeah. And just to, I mean, set the record straight. Look, I'm a kid from New Mexico. If there's anybody that like takes conspiracies and goes down every single rabbit hole and sniffs around for anything, like, trust me, I am one of those guys, right? Chemtrails, let's just set the record straight here, like condensation, right? I mean, from everything that we've seen, from the science that we know about, these are jet planes that today you can track on jet tracking apps. It'll tell you what flight that is, where that flight is headed, and you can also check the atmospheric conditions, and you could see all of that stuff line up. Now, there is something to be said about like putting ominous music on any sort of TikTok or social media posts. But there is something inherent about us humans that sees something like that, looks for patterns, and does want to believe, right? Does that play into this?
4: Yeah, absolutely. I mean, I think so. Three states you mentioned that have enacted these bans, they're getting just a flood of messages to hotlines that they've set up for citizens to report their concerns about weather modifications. And I've seen reports from two of those states. They're filled with anger, confusion, just disbelief that nobody's doing anything about these clouds that they're worried about. And, it's a lot of innocuous pictures of airplane contrails. But it's, concerning to people, these ideas take hold. And we're seeing that they're fueling legislation in 28 states, like you mentioned.
0: Interesting. I mean, this makes me think of this company, Rainmaker, that we were talking to out of El Segundo. And we were talking to the founder a little bit earlier this year, and he was talking about how he was receiving death threats because his company, they put up drones and they cloud seed with that silver particulate. And again, these are very small drones. He wishes he could change the weather. Trust me, like this guy has big, ambitious plans to try to bring moisture down across the West and in the dry areas. But they were doing this very, very small cloud seeding operation. They were very transparent about what they could do and how limited that technology was. And he was just talking about all the death threats that he got after a cloud seeding operation that happened to be in the days before the big storms came through Texas that led to a lot of deaths. He walked us through the science. He walked us through where they were, showed us very specifically how this was in no way related to deadly storms that we see every single day. And yet the vitriol that you saw in those comments, like, it does seem like we've gone from people commenting online to now legislation being considered in the halls of these state legislatures, right?
4: Yeah, absolutely. And I think there's a real opportunity, you know, instead of having each state go through and make its own legislation for federal action here to make, you know, citizens feel to feel safe and like they understand what technology is being applied in their area. The NOAA, you know, the atmospheric agency, does require anybody who wants to do weather modification of any kind to fill out a report. But regulators have found that those reports have been flawed, and that's led to some concerns that, you know, the federal government, if it just kept better track of everything, would you know, make people feel more cozy about what was going on in their airspace, the public's airspace.
0: A lot of that, though, I mean, look, again, the government historically has given us many reasons to raise our eyebrows when they talk about what can and can't be done. Are there things on the horizon when it comes to geoengineering that we should be, like, kind of concerned about, that there should be lines drawn in the sand?
4: Yeah, absolutely. I mean, so there are scientists who are very concerned about geoengineering ideas. There's kind of wild stuff, you know, stratospheric aerosol injections. That's not happening. This is all, you know, in theory form. No one's tested this in any way at scale. You know, but it involves, you know, putting particles into the atmosphere that would dim the sun, basically. And that's something that scientists really want to make sure that it's tested, it's safe before it's used.
0: Yeah, it is a very, very confusing time. Best to just slow down and realize how much we don't know sometimes. And yet, again, I always kind of look to what science can tell us. Evan Bush, we really appreciate you stopping by. A fascinating report. Thank you. And searching for love in the digital age, that is tough, whether you're trying to find your special someone in person or maybe on the apps, right? It's usually easier with a wingman. Well, what if your wingman was AI? Allie Canal explains.
5: I've been dating since I was 15. I'm exhausted. Where is he?
6: Dating. While courtship has been around forever, modern-day meet-cutes include everything from in-person to matchmakers and, of course, the apps. But now there's two more letters in the search for L-O-V-E, AI. Take Grindr. With a long-standing reputation as a hookup app, the company now says it wants to become something more with the help of AI.
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8: Okay, so this is the Edge app right now.
7: Yeah, this is the Grindr app with Edge fully enabled.
6: It helps users find their type by curating profiles, recapping meaningful chats, and spotlighting certain messages to avoid misconnections. It's still in the testing phase and could cost north of $100 a month. He says users seem willing to pay it.
7: The stickiness with people who are in the Edge tier already actually has been much higher than we would have expected it to be.
6: People may be willing to pay up because, let's be honest, dating in general feels sort of broken right now. Lots of changes in the works. Just last week, a major reversal at Bumble, which got rid of its signature women make the first move approach, now allowing men to message first. More companies are also embracing in-person events as online dating increasingly moves offline. Some surveys show 3/4 of Gen Z are feeling dating app burnout. And over the last decade or so, studies show less sex, less marriage, even fewer kids. So is the answer to the problem the algorithm may have helped create just another more powerful algorithm? It's a question virtually every dating site is trying to answer.
7: I think people are not so much exhausted from experiences online. They're exhausted from stale experiences online. What you need to do is constantly be innovating.
6: That innovation across dating apps has included everything from AI photo enhanced tools at Tinder, which some say can leave users looking almost unrecognizable in their pics, to an AI-driven coach at Hinge, suggesting opening lines to break the ice and tweaks to profile prompts. Speaking of Hinge, its co-founder stepped away and is now betting on a new dating service built around voice and audio AI introductions. Even with no official launch date, it says it's raised $18 million and has an extensive wait list, including me. While we wait, I tried out another one of these AI dating apps for myself.
8: Right now, my AI is asking me questions about my daily routine. I just told it that I'm a night owl. It followed up and said, "What's your favorite way to unwind?"
5: To be totally honest, I didn't think it was half bad. The experience at least felt a little more personal than the usual swipe left, swipe right.
9: I downloaded the AI matchmaking app Amada, and the date went better than I even imagined.
6: But AI infiltrating online dating has caused some, well, mixed feelings.
10: I was set up by a computer. If this doesn't sound like the beginning of a horror movie, I don't know what does.
11: To find your needle in a haystack, good luck searching, because we know how unsuccessful dating apps have been for the majority of singles in America.
6: That's the CEO of 3-Day Rule, a matchmaking service that now also offers a separate AI-powered matchmaker named Ty, which spent a full hour talking with me about myself and dating preferences.
8: And I keep asking, how many more questions? They say we're almost done.
11: We want to know about all of the things that make you tick. Again, the more information we have on you, the better we can find you your life partner.
6: But is that such a good thing? Some say they don't mind the AI assist.
10: If it's used to be for something good, I mean, I don't mind it.
6: While others say not so fast.
12: That's why we're living in Black Mirror.
6: I'm still waiting on AI to find my better half. But as I channeled my inner Carrie Bradshaw, I couldn't help but wonder, could AI actually help us find love? Or is that one match even the smartest algorithm can't make?
0: Oh my gosh, Allie Canal. Plot twists abound in that story. So interesting. A lot to think about there. Thank you, Allie. And still to come, the world's ugliest dog has been crowned, but despite the title, Jenny Lou the pug, she is stealing hearts. That's ahead. But first, you got to see this. In Buenos Aires, a group of motorcyclists traded in their usual gear for capes and costumes from the world of superheroes. They were on a mission to deliver toys to a hospital. That ride was organized to celebrate Children's Day, adding a little bit of joy and excitement to kids facing serious health challenges. And while not all heroes wear capes, those guys do. We'll be right back.

0: Hey, tonight, one of my favorite contests in the world is back. We are talking about the world's ugliest dog that we helped crown. And while those competitors were very rough around the edges, they are teaching the world that the word ugly means a whole lot more to love.
1: For 50 years, Sonoma County has been home to one ferocious competition with a positive twist.
0: What do you think about all these dogs?
2: They're very ugly.
1: The famous World's Ugliest Dog Contest, celebrating acceptance, as well as advocating for pet rescue and adoption.
3: We decided to adopt her and give her a second chance.
1: I had the great pleasure of being a judge again this year, and this time brought my family along to help weigh the competition. But choosing the top dog is always rough.
4: Scooter, you're going to New York!
5: That was the world's ugliest dog. We gotta crown a new winner this time.
1: Between the Chinese crested cuties, lopsided tongues, a sunscreen loving chihuahua.
6: What SPF sunscreen is Pinky wearing today?
7: I think it's a 25 today. It's 25. A special dog sunscreen.
1: And a mutt with the most luxurious of manes.
0: I mean, it does look like Zabudo's hair comes from the family, yeah?
8: There are some lion manes in our family.
1: But after coming in second last year,
4: Jenny Lou! Yeah!
1: Crowd favorite Jenny Lou, now getting to tell her tale and show off those pearls.
6: How do you think she's going to like the Big Apple?
9: Oh, she's going to love it. She wants to eat the Big Apple.
0: And did she eat the Big Apple? We had her here in New York. She went to the Broadway show, The Outsider. She's been loving all that New York has to offer. Jenny Lou, congratulations. That's going to do it for us tonight. I'm Gotti Schwartz. We'll see you here tomorrow. But until then, stay tuned to NBC News Now.
10: Tonight, new details on the sudden and tragic death of actress Hayden Panettiere. The 911 call for the Heroes in Nashville star reporting she went into cardiac arrest. First responders working to revive the 36-year-old at a South Carolina apartment. The tributes pouring in for the actress who was so public about her battles with substance abuse and postpartum depression. Breaking tonight, emergency on the runway, an American Airlines plane blowing its tires while landing at Chicago O'Hare. Lightning strike explosion. Tanks at an oil facility in Oklahoma igniting into a ball of fire. Plus the flooding disaster in the Midwest wiping out bridges and ripping roads apart. Tupac Shakur's murder trial now begins 30 years after the rapper's death. The videos played in court of a fight just before the shooting. The evidence prosecutors presented that this man is behind the killing. Fraternity cocaine ring, the biggest bust accusing current and former Penn State students of running a drug trafficking scheme, making pledges cut and package cocaine. Switched at birth, two mothers speaking out after discovering their sons were swapped at the hospital when they were babies. Why it took nearly 40 years for them to realize what happened. Jellyfish swarming several East Coast beaches. We'll tell you where they are and why they're invading the coast. Plus, murders in Baltimore are dropping at an unprecedented rate. The mayor joins us live to talk about the major shift happening in his city. Top story starts right now. And good evening. We begin with new details in that shocking death of Hayden Panettiere, the actress who grew up in front of the eyes of America, found dead at just 36 years old. And tonight we are learning more about her final moments. The Nashville star found unresponsive in her Greenville, South Carolina home yesterday. Paramedics rushing to the scene after a 911 call reported a woman in cardiac arrest. And these photos obtained by TMZ show ambulances outside Panettiere's apartment complex. Officials say first responders tried life-saving efforts, but she was pronounced dead on the scene. The cause of her death, though, is still under investigation. Dispatch audio referenced a possible overdose. For decades, she was a mainstay on our screen, starting at just 11 months old in commercials and soap operas, and then her breakout role in Remember the Titans alongside Denzel Washington, going on to star in Ice Princess, NBC's Heroes, and Nashville. But her adult life plagued by addiction, grief, and postpartum depression. She eventually gave up custody of her only daughter to seek treatment. Those struggles and the alleged abuse she faced as a child actress detailed in her memoir, This Is Me, A Reckoning, released just this year. And tonight, tributes have been pouring in for those who shared the screen with her. Our Steve Patterson leads us off with more.
2: hiding that pretty smile.
11: Tonight, Hollywood reeling from the shocking death of actress Hayden Panettiere. Sunday afternoon, paramedics rushing to this apartment complex in Greenville, South Carolina, after a 911 call reporting a woman in cardiac arrest. Dispatch audio from the emergency response referencing a possible overdose.
12: Overdose. CPR is in progress.
11: The 36-year-old actress pronounced dead on scene. These photos, obtained by TMZ, showing multiple ambulances outside the building, a neighbor describing the scene.
13: Just a bunch of commotion in the hallway, and I had just heard about someone collapsing.
11: The Greenville Coroner's Office telling NBC News first responders initiated life support measures, but were unsuccessful. For more than three decades, fans of Panettiere watched her grow up on screen.
14: When someone gets nervous, it's hard not to try one.
11: From her first commercials to starring in soap operas.
15: I do.
11: Followed by that precocious breakout role in Remember the Titans.
16: Oh, come on, that was such a bad call.
11: Then in 2006, Panettiere became a household name.
16: I'll be okay.
11: Starring in the hit NBC show, Heroes.
17: My name is Claire Bennett.
11: Later, playing an ambitious young country star on Nashville, earning two Golden Globe nominations. Her personal life also made headlines. In recent months, Panettiere opening up about her mental health while promoting her memoir, including her decision to give her former partner full custody of their young daughter.
17: I was struggling with mental health and anxiety.

0: Yeah, an initial autopsy, Tom, the coroner revealing there were no signs of trauma that would have contributed to the star's death, and that the official cause, of course, still under investigation at this point. Tom.
1: Okay, Steve Patterson leading us off here. Steve, we thank you for that. For more on this, I want to bring in Dina Gackman. She's a New York Times contributor who interviewed and profiled Hayden Panettiere just a few months ago, ahead of the release of her memoir. Dina, thanks so much for joining Top Story. I got to tell you, I read your interview, and the last quote froze me. I just could not believe it. I want to put it up on the screen for our viewers. Here's what she said. This is the last thing she's told you, at least in the story. "I just can't believe I made it through alive," she said. She was still pacing, talking about how she was doing the interview with you. When you read that back, or when you thought of that, what did you think today?
2: It's so sad. And, you know, I got a lot of text. I woke up to a lot of texts this morning from people who had read that piece and knew that I interviewed her, or had read it today, and just said they, it was kind of chilling for them. And to me, I guess it's the same, because it really struck me in our interview that, you know, I've interviewed a lot of people over the years about a lot of very, very tough topics, and no one's ever asked to pace before. And it just really struck me as like maybe there was a sense of unease. You know, when I talked to her, she was very sweet. She was very genuine about like hoping that the book would reach people. But the pacing really, it struck me. And then thinking about it today, it was just, you know, it's just very, very sad.
1: In her memoir and conversations with you, she details some pretty disturbing experiences, being handed pills before red carpets and forced to be around predatory men in Hollywood at a young age. You know, when you read an interview, I know sometimes things are taken out, things are edited. What stood out to you of all the stories she was telling you?
2: I mean, there's really, you know, a lot. She puts a lot of it in her book. It's a very raw book. But I think a lot that stood out to me was that there was this sense that she felt she couldn't speak out about certain things in Hollywood. And I think this was a time in Hollywood, too, where a lot of women felt that way, that if she spoke up, she'd get fired or she'd never get hired again. And so they just kept so much of that predatory behavior, or somebody handing her, you know, what she called happy pills when she was a teenager. She just felt silenced. And that really struck me, is that, I don't know. I mean, I think it's different today, but at that time, and when the tabloids were so ruthless, she just felt she couldn't speak out, which was, you know, another sad part of her story.
1: When you were talking to her, did you think she was still struggling, or did she sound like somebody who was in recovery?
2: She sounded very good to me. She was so sweet and genuine. We like connected in the interview, because I told her I lost a sister to addiction and she lost a brother to addiction. And she seemed like genuinely sorry. But also, when it came to her book and kind of getting back into the world, she seemed good to me. I mean, you always worry, you know, especially knowing how addiction works. You always kind of, it's fear and hope is like the dance that you're dancing. And so you always kind of fear for them and hope for them. So, but she seemed to me actually like genuine and ready to kind of get back out there and tell her story.
1: She talked to you about her daughter, and this is sort of one of the sad tragedies of her life. The daughter lives with her father in Europe. Our thoughts, of course, are with them and the family and everyone who loved Hayden. What did she share with you about that relationship and sort of that process?
2: She talked about, you know, obviously it was very hard having to give up custody, but she said in the spring that they were in a really good place, that they were, I think the word she used, that they had a friendship. I don't know how often they physically saw each other, but they would talk and they would, you know, FaceTime, and that her daughter was like getting to the preteen years of asking her mom, you know, like fun, girly advice. And, you know, there's just so much hope in that. And so I really feel for her daughter, obviously, but it sounded like their relationship was in a really good place.
1: You know, it is so sad. You wrote that Panettiere said she hoped her story would help anyone else who's experienced loss like she has, or has battled addiction, as you were just mentioning. She's so young, only 36. How do you think she'll be remembered?
2: I mean, I hope, you know, because you always hope with somebody who suffers from this that that's not the defining thing, you know, that people think about them. I mean, they're so much more to the person, right? So I would think as a huge talent, and as somebody that entertained millions of people for really her entire life, honestly, she gave a lot. And when you read her book, and from me talking to her, like, she put her heart and soul into the work. And I think that maybe was hurtful to her in some ways. It's hard to access those emotions.

0: as a kid. And so, but I think hopefully she'd be remembered as just a huge talent and not remembered for the struggles.
1: Incredibly successful. Dina Gasman, we thank you for taking the time to talk to us tonight.
0: Thanks.
1: Tonight, we're also covering some breaking news that's happened out of Chicago. An American Airlines flight blowing its tires while landing at Chicago's O'Hare Airport. And you'll remember, this is the second incident in just the last week. Ryan Chandler has the late details.
2: Tonight, an emergency on the tarmac at Chicago O'Hare. Fire trucks rushing to this American Airlines jet after the FAA says the crew reported two blown tires upon landing.
3: American 360 requiring assistance. I heard you just blown a tire.
4: No injuries, and no one's panicking. Everyone remains seated.
2: The flight was arriving from New York's LaGuardia Airport with 180 people reported on board. American Airlines saying tonight passengers were transported safely to the terminal by bus, and the aircraft has been taken out of service for inspection. This is the second time in 2 weeks a plane's tires have blown at O'Hare. Last week, a United Airlines flight was forced to abort takeoff after a blown tire. That blow prompting a massive emergency response as 161 passengers and six crew were forced to deplane.
1: That was Ryan Chandler. We're going to turn out of the severe storms wreaking havoc across the country. A lightning strike igniting oil tanks in Oklahoma, sending a ball of fire and smoke into the sky. It comes as parts of the Midwest remain underwater. Our Maggie Vespa is in the storm zone.
5: Tonight, a stunning explosion in Oklahoma blamed on this relentless run of severe storms, with lightning striking massive tanks filled with natural gasoline, according to owner Explorer Pipeline. Drone video showing the jaw-dropping aftermath, balls of fire and thick black smoke billowing into the air. It follows a harrowing stretch of severe weather coast to coast, from hail in Colorado to flooding in Ohio. In hard-hit Indiana, fast-moving floodwaters wiping out bridges, ripping apart roads, and swallowing entire neighborhoods in Indianapolis. Firefighters fanning out in rafts, rescuing residents. State officials now saying more than 1,000 people were displaced from their homes and at least seven killed, including 19-year-old Matthew Morey and 59-year-old Stephanie Sally, who authorities believe was swept away in her car. Today, as floods finally recede, people are pumping water out of their homes and power washing filth off their property. For many, what's inside is worse. Kenny McCree is raising three of his grandkids here, their rooms soaked.
6: Has the river ever flooded your house before?
7: No, ma'am.
5: He and his wife, Melissa, trashing everything the water touched.
8: It was disgusting. It really was.
6: The flood water in your house?
8: Yeah. Yeah, it was nasty.
9: I don't know. Did it get wet?
5: David Redifer and Lucy O'Brien worry their renter's insurance won't cover what's lost and no demand for government aid will be massive.
10: We're nervous. We don't know how long that's going to take.
1: Maggie Vespa joins us tonight from Indianapolis. Maggie, you've been covering this disaster for days. The damage is so widespread. Behind you, it's hard to make out. We know that's a road, but it sort of speaks to how widespread the damage is.
11: Yeah, Tom, it's almost like this was a road, right? I mean, floodwaters, we'll zoom in, did this. They ripped apart this road over the weekend. And you can see crews are racing basically to repair it, largely because obviously people want access to the road. But also, if we can pan over to the left and zoom in on that as well, those are, authorities say, utility lines severed and sticking up out of the water. And that situation, they say, is creating outages in the area. So you're right, just one more example and kind of proving how monumental a task cleanup here is going to be, Tom.
1: Maggie Vespa there again on week two of what's happened in the Midwest. We turn to Hawaii now, where the Big Island is in cleanup and recovery mode tonight after Hurricane Lala unleashed powerful winds, devastating floods and mudslides. New drone video. Here it is. It shows buildings covered in mud. Look at this. Trees torn down as tens of thousands remain without power. Morgan Chesky is on the ground in one of the hardest hit communities.
12: Tonight, heartbreaking scenes in the wake of Hurricane Lala. Communities left unrecognizable, with devastation striking entire towns. The hurricane-turned tropical storm sideswiping the Hawaiian Islands with dangerous winds and torrential rains. Today, our team reached Na'alehu, one of the hardest-hit communities on the Big Island.
13: And it is beyond clear in every direction you look here that this is the place that took the brunt of Lala's power.
12: The small town turned into a muddy debris field, with one of its only roads in buried beneath boulders, mud, and headstones, picked up and carried from a nearby cemetery.
7: Is this the worst you've seen?
14: Absolutely.
15: We met Thaddeus Griffith, still in shock over what he survived, telling us the rush of water was so strong it nearly washed away his new car.
14: I came down and it's bobbing in the water. Oh my God, my heart sank.
15: His neighbors losing everything.
13: Witnesses say in just a couple minutes, this mud flow picked up anything in its path, from a lawnmower to someone's backyard shed. The power is clear, and we're standing near the foundation of this very home. Picked up and carried, fortunately, the family inside made it out in time.
15: Families here now fending for themselves. Max Doniger and his wife, pregnant with their second child, doing their best to look after their two-year-old son.
7: You don't know when you're going to have water back. You don't know when you're going to have power back.
16: No, it's going to be a while, man.
13: And Tom, tonight there's no telling when this road will be back open. Officials telling us they're still scouring damaged areas to get an assessment of the devastation. Tom?
1: Hawaii got hit so hard there. Okay, we thank you so much for that, Morgan. Tonight, the deadline to end the war in Iran has come and gone. The U.S. failing to strike a long-term deal as President Trump blasts key allies over the war. Garrett Hake is at the White House.
17: Tonight, the 60-day deadline to end the war with Iran, agreed to by President Trump and the Iranian regime, has now come and gone. The president pressed today on if the conflict's conclusion is any closer.
18: They want to make a deal, but they're not going to make the kind of a deal that I feel is necessary. It's very simple. They can't have a nuclear war.
17: The deadline was set as part of the ceasefire the president signed at Versailles in June.
19: We reached an agreement with Iran that achieves everything we set out to accomplish.
17: But both sides were soon again trading strikes and accusing each other of violating the deal, keeping gas prices hovering above $4 a gallon and largely halting traffic through the Strait of Hormuz, with just three ships tracked passing Sunday. Today's special envoy Jared Kushner saying the president is still open to an agreement.
20: He'll make the right deal when the right deal is ready.
17: But tensions with key allies are also rising. The president saying in a new interview that if Oman strikes a deal with Iran on the strait that interferes with the U.S. peace process, quote, we'll bomb the S out of them.
18: I don't think they'd behave very well, but we'd handle them very easily.
17: And blasting another key ally, South Korea, over what he said was its unwillingness to help deal with Iran.
18: They said, wait a minute, we have 39,000 soldiers over there guarding you from Kim Jong-un, your next-door neighbor. And you're not going to help us on a very easy military operation in Iran? That's strange.
1: All right, Garrett Hake joins us now live from the White House. Garrett, the president today also defending his decision to scale back military drills with South Korea. Explain to our viewers why this is so important.
21: Yeah, Tom, and it's not at all clear how much teeth there may be to this order, which the president floated on Truth Social earlier today, saying that these kind of big drills that the U.S. conducts with the South Korean military, like we do with other allied militaries all around the world, would be scaled back this year, in part because of what he described as his very good relationship with Kim Jong-un, the North Korean dictator. The president went further in that Oval Office meeting today, said he's had some recent conversations with Kim Jong-un, and that, you know, these sorts of things wouldn't be necessary. But I think the real truth of the matter here might be closer to what the president said in that bite we played in the piece. His frustration that South Korea, again, like other allies, has not been more forthcoming with the help that the president wants to end the war in Iran. The president takes a very transactional approach to foreign policy. And here he sees an ally that we protect with American troops stationed in South Korea and them not doing as much to help us. This seems like a way he feels like to rattle the South Koreans a little bit.
1: Okay, Garrett Hake with that update at the White House. Garrett, thank you. We're going to be back in a moment here on Top Story with the alleged cocaine ring. Run out of two Penn State fraternities? New pledges even asked to help cut and pack up the drugs the arrest just made. Plus, opening arguments in the long-awaited Tupac Shakur murder trial. Will we finally learn what really happened? And the alleged medical mix-up. Two mothers say their sons were switched at birth nearly four decades ago. How they realized the mistake. Stay with us.

0: We're back now with the alleged cocaine ring connected to Penn State University. More than a dozen people arrested, accused of selling drugs out of two off-campus fraternity houses, even asking pledges to pack kilos. Aaron McLaughlin has the details.
1: Tonight, a massive drug bust at two fraternities near the Penn State University campus.
2: There was nothing junior or childlike about this type of conduct.
1: With 12 current and former Penn State students charged in connection with an off-campus cocaine ring, bringing in kilos of cocaine from Philadelphia and New York, and using new pledges to cut and package the drugs at off-campus frat houses.
2: We found a pattern of events that showed cutting and bagging cocaine was, for some pledges, an indoctrination into the Delta Upsilon and Sigma Chi fraternities.
1: Authorities allege senior members of Delta Epsilon and Sigma Chi ran the drug operation inside their fraternities between 2023 and 2024. The alleged ringleader, Agostino Abatiello, an accounting student with a passion for numbers, according to his About Me page. Witnesses told the grand jury he was the university's largest drug dealer. One witness saying in court documents that he paid Abatiello more than $50,000 for drugs. Tonight, the attorney general says Abatiello is still at large. Delta Epsilon telling NBC News members involved have either been expelled, suspended, or resigned. Penn State released this statement, saying it's horrified by the allegations, adding criminal activity, including hazing, has no place at our institution, noting it's cooperating with law enforcement any way they can. The defendants have yet to enter a plea.
0: Aaron McLaughlin joins us now. And Aaron, you were mentioning the attorney general. They're thinking about more charges, too.
3: Yeah, that's right. It was interesting watching the attorney general's press conference. One word he seemed to avoid is the word hazing. And that's because hazing has legal weight in 44 out of 50 states, including Pennsylvania, which most recently in 2018 passed an anti-hazing law after the death of a Penn State student in 2017 during a hazing incident. So this university has history here. The attorney general was explicitly asked in this press conference, are you looking at potential hazing charges? He says that is still on the table and the investigation continues.
0: Okay. Aaron McLaughlin, good to have you here. We thank you for that. Turning now to one of hip hop's biggest unsolved mysteries, who killed rap icon Tupac Shakur? Today, opening statements in the case against one of the men prosecutors say was behind it. Here's Dana Griffin with what happened in court.
4: Tonight, prosecutors laying out a roadmap of murder nearly three decades since the death of rap icon Tupac Shakur.
5: Tupac is gunned down in a drive-by shooting from a white Cadillac in an act of revenge.
4: Prosecutors say Dwayne Keefe D. Davis, the sole living occupant inside that Cadillac, orchestrated the killing.
5: Now, let's be clear. Dwayne Davis did not pull the trigger. But what he did do was plan the retaliation for the beating of his nephew.
4: Retaliation for this brawl, captured on surveillance video hours earlier inside a Las Vegas casino, authorities say. You see Tupac and Death Row executive Suge Knight beating up Davis's nephew, Orlando Anderson, police say over a stolen necklace earlier that summer. Today, prosecutors using Davis's own words against him, playing a series of recorded interviews and quoting from his own memoir.
5: In the book, he says, them jumping on my nephew gave us the ultimate green light to do something to their.
4: The 63-year-old was arrested in 2023 and has pled not guilty. His defense team argues his past statements were not reliable and Davis was known to BS.
5: What you're going to find is that the state cannot prove to you beyond reasonable doubt the claim that Keefe had anything to do with a first-degree murder.
4: A former Vegas officer testifying this was Tupac's answer inside the ambulance when asked who shot him.
6: And did he ever respond?
7: Yes, he responded, no, we'll take care of it. So something like that.
6: No, we'll take care of it.
4: Now it's up to a jury to decide who's responsible for one of the music industry's greatest unsolved murders.
0: Dana Griffin joins us now from L.A. So, Dana, Davis has argued that he previously signed immunity deals, right, with law enforcement that protected him from prosecution. Why do those not apply here?
8: So Davis had those agreements with Los Angeles police connected to their investigation into the death of rapper Biggie Smalls. But prosecutors argued that Davis talking publicly about his involvement in Tupac's case made that agreement no longer valid. And some legal experts say had Davis kept his mouth closed, he would not be on trial right now. Tom?
0: Yeah, and then before you go, prosecutors mentioned rapper, disgraced rapper mogul Sean Diddy Combs. He won't be called as a witness. Why was his name being brought up?
8: Yeah, so Diddy was mentioned briefly during opening statements today. Prosecutors say that he hired Davis as unofficial security while he traveled on the West Coast. And in his memoir, Davis alleged that Combs wanted Knight and Shakur dead and offered Davis money to kill them. But Combs has long denied having any involvement in the shooting, and he is not on the witness list. Tom?
0: Okay, Dana, thank you. For more, I want to bring in NBC News legal analyst Angela Senadella. So, Angela, explain this again. I kind of want to go back to this. So he signs these immunity deals. He says, listen, this is what happened with Tupac, and now he's being prosecuted for that crime. Explain this to me.
9: So the immunity would have only applied, as Dana laid out, if he didn't talk later. And that is what has been argued in front of the judge. So unfortunately for him, what happened was that after the immunity deal, he also then went on television and also wrote a book, essentially mirroring the same statements that he said earlier. So the point at which you go out into the public and you then reveal what was in your immunity deal, allegedly or theoretically, that then immunity will elapse. So that is why it is now being prosecuted, Tom.
0: How hard is it to convict someone of murder if they did not pull the trigger?
9: So in other jurisdictions, it might be a lot harder. Now, in the state of Nevada, legally, it is not that hard. So if you aid, abet, you plan, or if the jury does believe his own words that he was the shot caller behind this, legally, he should be just as liable for murder as if he had pulled the trigger. But there's always a question of jury psychology, if the jury there will then think that maybe he had less of a role just because of this difference. But from a purely legal perspective, it's the exact same thing, Tom.
0: What do you think about his defense attorney? There was a lot, obviously, we could watch today in that Las Vegas courtroom. What was your take on the strategy?
9: So I think the defense is actually pretty strong here, in spite of the fact that the prosecution has his own words. And that's for a lot of reasons. First of all, this whole prosecution has taken almost 30 years to get off the ground. So first of all, the defense said that there was so much infighting, so much shoddy investigation, that it was sloppy. And every year that that continues on, it just increases the seeds of doubt in the jury's mind. Because remember, all the defense has to do is just raise the seed of doubt. Now, there's also this, like, wild question, though, of lying, right? So the prosecution is in this strange bind where the more that they try to convince the jury that this man is a liar, the defense actually uses that to their advantage and says, yes, he is a liar. He actually was lying in these books. That also goes to why this whole 30-year delay is important, because the defense is claiming that this man told people the same story so long ago. He told the LAPD. He told the FBI. He told TV. He also wrote it in a book. And the fact that it is taking so long to prosecute means that nobody ever believed him, that the feds never believed him, the police never believed him, prosecutors never did. So they're actually using that to their advantage, Tom.
0: Yeah. And then as we mentioned, and you mentioned too, 30 years, right? How hard is that to prosecute a case when so much time has gone by?
9: Yeah, so a lot of the reasons I said, and then on top of that, there's even more. So all the other people who were riding in that Cadillac are deceased, right? So there's no one to actually corroborate his story. Furthermore, there's almost no forensic evidence that's been brought forth. And due to the allegations of the investigation itself having been shoddy and sloppy, as the defense is making, they're really saying, look, nobody had anything. So finally, 30 years later, they're just trying to pin this on my client, when in reality, you know, they should have figured this out earlier if they had anything. So all of that time really helps the defense, Tom.
0: Angela Senadella, thank you for being here tonight. We appreciate it. Coming up, Baltimore's big drop in crime. The city once known for violence now seeing a decline in killings. We'll speak live with the mayor about what's going on. Plus, the new warning tonight for people heading to the beach. Dangerous jellyfish taking over some popular tourist spot. Ugh, look at that. But first, top stories, top moment, and you may know Saratoga Springs for its horse racing, but this weekend there were some smaller athletes on the course for the second annual Corgi Cup. Take a look.
10: Off any moment, the flag is up. And they're off. A fast start for Butch T. Corgi, but on the far outside, it was a huge run from Kona.
0: Kona smoking the competition, running its race. Congrats to all the small but mighty competitors. What a great moment there. Stay with us. More top

0: We're back now with a striking reality out of Baltimore, a city that's faced repeated criticism from President Trump and from others over its high rate of crime. But now it's making headlines for the exact opposite. Baltimore had its lowest number of homicides through the first 6 months of the year with just 60. That's down from 68 homicides over the same period last year, 88 the year before, and 142 back in the first half of 2023. That's a decrease even outpaced the national decline from 2019 to 2026. Homicides dropped by 31% in major cities across the U.S., but in Baltimore, it fell by 68. Joining us tonight, the man leading the city of Baltimore, Mayor Brandon Scott, who has been in office since 2021. Mayor Scott, thanks for joining Top Story. What do you think is working to drive these numbers down?
1: When I took office in 2020, we talked about we were going to look at violence in Baltimore in a different way. We were going to look at it as a public health all-in approach and not just solely putting on the black of our police officers. And when you look at it the way that we've been doing it, when you have our police officers through our group violence reduction strategy, focus on the small percentage of people, less than 2%, who are responsible for the overwhelming amount of violence in our city, going after those folks, but also offering people a chance to change their lives, you see this impact. When you have us going after illegal guns coming into our city, gun traffickers, gun stores, gun companies who have been going around our laws helping to fuel this violence. When you see those great cases that our police officers are making, handed to our state's attorney, our U.S. attorney, and our attorney general here in Baltimore, you see that. When you see this historic investment that we've made into community violence intervention through Safe Streets, through We Are Us, all these community-based organizations who have been waiting to have the city invest in them because they are the people closest to the problem, so they're the people closer to the solution. All of that together, coupled with our historic investment into young people in schools and rec and parks and youth jobs, all of it, how Baltimore has done this.
0: So the Department of Justice, as you know, started monitoring Baltimore police a decade ago after the death of Freddie Gray, an unarmed black man in police custody. How much has changed since then? And does the DOJ deserve some of the credit for getting these numbers down as well?
1: Well, the truth of the matter is that Baltimore deserves the credit. Baltimore did this, right? We were a city. I was on the city council back then. We weren't told that we were going to have a consent decree. We asked for it. Baltimore asked for it. And what we are is a guiding example of how you can reform a police department that is light years what it was, not just in 2015, but in the 90s and the 80s when I was growing up. And we still have a long way to go. When you can see a department that's reforming and reducing gun violence at the same time, that puts aside all the things that people normally say about police reform. You can do both. You can have an all and above approach. One thing does not have to outweigh the other.
0: I was in your city for a ride along with police officers in Baltimore back in 2021 after the police department was mandated to make reforms and working on earning trust from the community. Where does trust of the police stand now and how far do you have to go?
1: Well, we have a long way to go, but we have come a mighty long way. When you think about our homicide division clearing 60%, over 60% of their homicides, you don't do that without a better relationship with the community. A few short years ago, we had 37, 40% clearance rates. When you see the amount of tips that come into the police department, folks who are actually saying they want to help the police get rid of illegal activity in their community, that doesn't help them without rebuilding relationships. No, we are not done by a long shot. But when you think about where we were some 10, 11 years ago versus where we are today, we have come a long way of improving how our police department and our community works together.
0: As we're getting ready for this interview, my team says that as city council president, you slashed the police budget by $22 million. But after you were elected mayor, you actually increased that same budget by $28 million. What did you learn and why did you change?
1: So it's not a change. I think this is something when folks have to get into the details. I didn't slash the budget by $22 million. I found $22 million in their budget that not even the sitting police commissioner, who would become my police commissioner at the time, knew what the money went to. No one will allow any organization to operate like that. And in fact, what I did was in units that we didn't really need to help us meet our consent decree reforms by putting people back into patrol cars so they could police their communities. And when you talk about about the increase. That increase essentially is just salaries rising because of our new contracts and us giving officers more money and benefits. But this was never for us a defund the police quote per se. This was how can we right size and have a both and approach. We have now been able to make historic investments into CVI, over $50 million into CVI for us, versus also making sure that we're supporting our police department, while we also have made records of investment into our school system and recreation and parks with $200 million in capital.
0: You've heard this, but I want to play it for our viewers. This is President Trump talking about your city last year.
2: I'm not walking in Baltimore right now. Baltimore is a hellhole.
3: Baltimore is a horrible, horrible deathbed. It's a deathbed.
0: What's your message to President Trump tonight?
1: My message is what it always has been. We don't need the president here, but he should understand that Baltimore is the city that is leading this country's reduction in violence, and we don't have the National Guard, and we don't have all these other things that they say that we need. We have done it ourselves with the folks who have been here working to improve our city, and all we need our federal government to do is support us in doing the things that we've been doing, it because we have come a long way without the help that he thinks we need. We have a great federal delegation here in the state of Maryland. They have been grateful and helpful. We just need him to get out of the way.
0: Mayor Brandon Scott, we thank you for joining Top Story and talking to us tonight.
1: Yes, sir. Thank you.
0: Now to Top Stories newsfeed, we start here in New York, where a judge is now delaying Luigi Mangione's state murder trial. It comes just days after he pleaded guilty to federal stalking crimes in connection with the killing of UnitedHealthcare CEO Brian Thompson. Mangione's attorneys filed a motion to dismiss the state's charges, citing double jeopardy rules. Prosecutors now have until early October to respond. And a prehistoric find at the Jersey Shore, a father and a son were looking for shells on the beach when they found this. Look at this. It's a megalodon tooth. The shark has been extinct for more than 3 million years. It's one of the largest predators to have ever lived, with some reaching around 60 feet in length. Imagine that. Experts confirm the fossil, saying it's rare to find one in such good shape and describing it as a once-in-a-lifetime discovery. And on the beaches farther south, massive hordes of jellyfish are plaguing popular tourist spots. Packs of the stinging predators spotted in the waters in Maryland and Delaware. NBC's George Solis takes a closer look at why.
4: For some beachgoers, these dog days of summer include sun, sand, and a sudden sting.
5: Ah, son of a jellyfish, I'm out of here.
4: Giant swarms of jellyfish spotted in the water at beaches in Maryland and Delaware. Hundreds appearing to float on the surface in Ocean City and about an hour north in Rehoboth Beach, too. Lifeguards say this season is especially bad.
6: It was almost a 100% guarantee that you would get stung if you got in the water. The quality of sting has risen as well. We've seen people with stings that last for the whole day as opposed to 30 minutes.
4: And while these ocean invaders have been the subject of satire,
7: you're going to have to pee on it.
8: What?
4: It brought Jenna Dobrinsky's summer swim to a complete stop.
9: I was paddling out a little bit, and then I try to stand up. And then all of a sudden, I feel like an electric shock on like my chest area. And I look down, and it's like this giant white jellyfish.
4: This is what her stings look like now, about a week after being in the waters of Ocean City, Maryland.
9: I've been going to Ocean City for as long as I can remember. I don't remember a year where the jellyfish have been this bad.
8: Look at that!
4: So, why so many jellies? Marine experts say warming waters and climate change could be to blame.
10: We had a drought this spring and early summer, so we have saltier water that's going to, again, be more favorable for growing jellyfish.
11: Holy crap.
4: Beach regular Jimmy Charles says he was stung on his ankle while walking along the shore with his family in Ocean City.
12: The tough part is my kid wants to be in the water the whole time. And, you know, children, their skin is so much more sensitive. So, you know, that's the real issue is protecting our kids from these stings. I don't know have the answer to it, but this year was definitely tough.
0: George Solis joins us tonight. George, there's a lot of wives' tales out there about what you should do when you actually get stung. So what do the experts really say?
13: Yeah, that's right, Tom. Some of them bordering on absolute just comical nature. But the reality is the tried and true methods include things like using vinegar, hot water. One lifeguard telling us they even use shaving cream to help try to get some of those barbs that are still stuck in the skin. The best thing to do, of course, is to check with a lifeguard, check the jellyfish index, and they'll tell you whether or not the waters are even safe to go into at that point. But this problem seeming it's going to persist as these waters stay warm. Tom?
0: The Jellyfish Index. Okay, you always learn something new on Top Story. George, thank you. Okay, we're going to take a turn now to the shocking discovery for two North Dakota mothers, a home DNA test revealing that their sons were switched at birth nearly 40 years ago. Now they're suing the hospital over the alleged mix-up. Courtney Arnold with our Fargo, North Dakota affiliate, KVLY, has the story.
7: Two babies, one hospital, and a mistake these families say stole decades of memories. In court filings, two North Dakota families accused Unity Medical Center in Grafton of switching their newborns on January 26, 1988, the only two babies born there that day. They say each boy went home with the wrong parents, and no one knew for more than 36 years. Liz O'Toole.
11: I had Kyle at age 25.
7: She lives in Minneapolis and raised Jeremy Morrison. But DNA shows her biological son is Kyle Belin.
11: Our families never knew each other. We didn't hang out together. They were not in the same daycares.
7: The lawsuit claims hospital staff switched the boys in those first hours when nurses took babies in and out of the nursery. The truth started to unravel decades later, not in a lab, but on a laptop, after Kyle took a test.
14: He wasn't sure, well, you know, did this come out all right? Did I mess things up? I mean, winter in North Dakota, sub-zero, did something happen to the test results that wasn't right? So he took a second Ancestry.com test. He asked me to take the test, and I was not really willing to take the test. I basically told him, well, I'm your mother, I gave birth to you, and your dad's your dad, so you're my child.
7: When the results came back, they tracked down Jeremy, who grew up in Grand Forks and lives in Colorado with his wife and kids. Liz says DNA confirmed what the family was already starting to suspect.
11: We had professional labs done. So yeah, DNA doesn't lie.
7: Even so, for both mothers, the news felt unreal.
11: Shock, disbelief. Kind of, it felt surreal.
14: I remember I was in so much shock, kind of, that I was pretty much calm. And all I could think of was, how is Kyle taking this? How is he handling this? Who is this other person named Jeremy? Where are they from? Where are they at now? Do they know?
7: As they dug into their past, things started to click.
11: People say he looks like the Hotchkiss side. That is my maiden name. That he looks like the Hotchkisses. You know, really looks like Dad, my dad.
7: Evelyn raised Kyle and his older brother, Darren, on a farm near Adams, about a half hour west of Grafton.
14: They fought a lot. The two kids were too close in age. Kyle was more of the ninja. I thought he was going to go in the services, the armed, you know, armed services somehow, because when he grew up, he was doing the ninja thing and Nintendo game. But those were the two things that he was really into, being a little ninja when he was young and video games.
7: Today, Kyle lives in Michigan. Jeremy left Grand Forks for Colorado. But when the truth came out, they came back to meet the families they never knew.
14: I'm looking at a 36-year-old man who's almost an identical to his brother, Darren. Yeah, it was pretty emotional. It was pretty strange at the same time, getting to know actually a perfect stranger.
7: Liz admits it's been hard on the men.
11: Knowing what they could have had.
7: The hospital denies every allegation.
11: I'm just very frustrated and disappointed that the hospital is saying that it didn't happen on their watch.
7: For Evelyn, the anger is tied to every moment missed.
14: To be confronted with this 36 years later is a shock, number one. Number two, I feel robbed. I feel angry at the hospital that this even happened, because I trusted them to not only deliver my child, but to present my child and let me leave with my own biological child. And I've missed 36 years with Jeremy. I've missed all the milestones that happened in his life, from his first tooth that he lost, to his first steps, to graduation, to proms, his wedding, and all my grandchildren. You can't get back that time. There's nothing you can do about it. You just have to try to carry on.
7: Liz and Evelyn are still learning how to be mothers to sons they didn't raise. but for the ones they did.
11: I have two sons now.
14: Kyle's my son, and I love him, and he'll always be my son.
7: Their love stays the same.
14: Yeah, that's not going to change.
0: Our thanks to Courtney Arnold. Still to come tonight, the new push for peace in Gaza. Israeli Prime Minister Benjamin Netanyahu meeting with President Trump's son-in-law, Jared Kushner, is a breakthrough within reach. Plus, another museum heist in Italy, thieves breaking in and stealing Renaissance art worth millions. The search for the suspects.

0: Back now with Top Stories Global Watch and the high-stakes meeting between Israeli Prime Minister Benjamin Netanyahu and President Trump's son-in-law, Special Envoy Jared Kushner. The two sides now coming to an agreement on the path forward for Gaza after Netanyahu publicly rejected President Trump's 15-point peace plan earlier this month. NBC's Matt Bradley is reporting on this from Tel Aviv. He joins us now. Matt, I know you have some new reporting about what the U.S. and Israel have agreed to and how a U.S. general could be involved in the future of Gaza.
1: That's right. So we're talking about General Jasper Jeffers. And, you know, this is a general who is close to President Trump. He was now, he has been leading the International Stabilization Force. That's one of the groups that was created under that October 2025 deal that ended the war in the Gaza Strip, though it didn't end the fighting. But Jeffers is now going to be running this supposed force that several mostly Muslim majority countries have already pledged personnel for. But it's unclear whether or not this pretty small fighting force, I mean, we're not talking about a lot of countries, and we're talking about the number of personnel maybe in the hundreds, would be presumably going into the Gaza Strip and disarming Hamas. And that would mean Hamas, according to what we've been hearing from the meetings that Jared Kushner had today with Benjamin Netanyahu, would be handing over their weapons to this international stabilization force led by this American general. That's something that still is really going to need to be hashed out on the Hamas side. They haven't been very clear about whether or not those weapons are going to be able to be going to anywhere other than Palestinians. And that's something that the Israeli side has really, really strongly rejected.
0: And then, you know, if the U.S. and Israel do get on the same page, what about Hamas? We know that Kushner met with their leadership as well.
1: That's right. Hamas met yesterday with the leadership of Hamas, Halil El-Haya, who's a former negotiator in Cairo. And that was a really consequential meeting, and for nothing else than the optics of having the leader of Hamas meeting with a high-level American diplomat, which is effectively what Jared Kushner is. But the people that I was speaking with here in Israel said it didn't sound as though Kushner came from Cairo with a message from Hamas directly. But for the people that I spoke with here in Israel, they were saying that this meeting between Kushner and Netanyahu was really more focused on bringing those two sides together. It's unclear whether or not Hamas is going to have much say in things going forward now that it looks as though Benjamin Netanyahu has really managed to bring Jared Kushner, at least, the president's son-in-law, back into his good graces and basically into his fold.
0: Okay, Matt Bradley for us from Tel Aviv. Matt, thank you. We're going to stay overseas now with the latest art heist rocking Europe. Thieves making off with four Renaissance artworks from a museum in Sicily. Our Raf Sanchez is tracking the latest. And Raf, this heist coming just hours after Italian police announced they cracked a separate heist.
2: Hey, Tom. Yeah, police in Italy barely had time to celebrate cracking one major stolen art case when another one fell right into their laps. Here's the deal. On Friday, Italian authorities announced with a lot of fanfare that they had solved a mystery from up in northern Italy. Back in March, a group of thieves broke into a museum there. You can see a pretty stunning CCTV. They're going from gallery to gallery. They're taking these paintings off of the walls. And in just 3 minutes, they make their escape. They have three paintings worth a cumulative $10 million. Now, on Friday, Italian authorities announced not only had they arrested five people in connection with the case, but they had safely recovered all three of those paintings. Now, fast forward just 24 hours, and you have another museum robbed and more masterpieces missing. This time, it's in the city of Messina, down in Sicily, in southern Italy. These are paintings by the 15th century Renaissance master Antonello de Messina. Authorities are not giving a whole lot of detail about how this latest heist was actually carried out, but what they are saying is that it was done during a major religious festival that was happening in the city. Some 100,000 people were out on the streets. Big occasion. The police were very focused on crowd control, and authorities believe that that provided the perfect cover for this heist to go down. Now, Tom, one question we often get asked is, what do the thieves actually do with these stolen masterpieces? Can you resell a painting that's so recognizable the whole world is looking for it? Experts say a couple of things. One, these thieves can ransom the paintings back to the museums they stole them from. Two, it is sometimes the case that you get a private collector who basically commissions the thieves to go out and steal these priceless pieces of art for their own personal collection. But finally, these paintings can also be pretty useful collateral for organized crime groups when they are carrying out black market, underworld negotiations. They can be useful bargaining chips. And so that is why art theft remains an absolutely booming business. Tom.
0: Raf, we thank you for that. When we come back, the high-flying celebration for one woman marking her 100th birthday by jumping out of a plane, that special skydiving stunt, and how she hopes it will inspire others, coming up right after this.

0: Finally tonight, we introduce you to the thrill-seeking grandma with a unique birthday tradition, skydiving. Ahead of her 100th birthday, she took to the skies to celebrate a century on Earth.
1: For Ruby McNally, there was only one way to celebrate her 100th birthday. The California grandma trading a party for a parachute, celebrating a century of life on Earth by leaping out of a plane and skydiving over it. This jump, though, not her first.
2: It's my third time.
3: Third time jumping out of an airplane.
2: That's right.
1: What started as a dare from her grandson on her 80th birthday, turning into a once-a-decade tradition.
2: At 100, you're not talking her out of anything.
4: Yeah.
1: As for how her family feels...
2: They're all scaredy cats.
1: This time, some of them are joining in on the fun.
5: There's not that many other people on planet Earth that can say, hey, I'm going skydiving with my grandma that's 100.
6: Yeah.
5: You know? I mean, it's pretty special.
2: I hope that they'll carry on the tradition.
1: For Ruby, it's a feeling unlike any other.
2: We're out there flying, and it's a wonderful experience. And for me, it was exciting and ready to go again.
1: So, will we see her jump again at 110?
2: I'm aiming for it.
0: Thanks so much for watching Top Story. I'm Tom Yamas in New York. Stay right there. More news on the way. Tonight, the new details in the sudden and tragic death of actress Hayden Panettiere. The 911 call for the Heroes and Nashville star reporting she went into cardiac arrest. First responders working to revive the 36-year-old at a South Carolina apartment. The tributes now pouring in for the actress who was so public about her battles with substance abuse and postpartum depression. Breaking tonight, emergency on the runway, an American Airlines plane blowing its tires while landing at Chicago O'Hare. Lightning strike explosion, tanks at an oil facility in Oklahoma igniting into a ball of fire. Plus the flooding disaster in the Midwest, wiping out bridges and ripping roads apart. Hawaii blasted by the remnants of a deadly hurricane. Homes completely destroyed. Downed trees plunging tens of thousands into darkness. Our team on the ground in one of the hardest hit communities. Tupac Shakur's murder trial now begins 30 years after the rapper's death. The videos played in court of a fight just before the shooting. The evidence prosecutors presented that this man is behind the killing. Fraternity cocaine ring, the biggest bust accusing current and former Penn State students of running a drug trafficking scheme, making pledges cut and package cocaine. The latest twist in the Luigi Mangione case, a judge putting his state trial on hold, will explain why. An American tourist killed while hiking to see the volcano on Mount Etna, how he died. New drone video capturing hundreds of sharks swimming off the East Coast will tell you where. And there's good news tonight. Taking a leap of faith to celebrate 100 years of life, you'll meet the skydiving grandma, proving age is just a number. Nightly News starts right now.
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0: And good evening. It's great that you join us on this Monday. We want to begin tonight with the new details and the new questions surrounding the shocking death of actress Hayden Panettiere, who was found dead in a South Carolina apartment complex. The star, famous for her performances in hit TV shows and movies, was only 36 years old. These are the first images from this scene. Ambulances and a fire truck outside after EMS responded to a possible cardiac arrest. Dispatch audio at one point referencing a possible overdose. Panettiere was pronounced dead at the scene, but it could be weeks before we know the cause. The actress grew up in public. Her first roles when she was just a toddler. She went on to play starring roles as a coach's daughter in Remember the Titans, an indestructible cheerleader in Heroes, and a country music sensation in Nashville. The actress spoke openly in recent years about her struggles with mental health and addiction. And now as tributes pour in, as family and friends and fans mourn the loss, a search for answers over what led to her death. Steve Patterson is following the story. Starts us off tonight.
8: Tonight, Hollywood reeling from the shocking death of actress Hayden Panettiere.
4: cardiac arrest. That's the middle.
6: Sunday afternoon, paramedics rushing to this apartment complex in Greenville, South Carolina, after a 911 call reporting a woman in cardiac arrest. Dispatch audio from the emergency response referencing a possible overdose.
8: Overdose. CPR is in progress.
6: The 36-year-old actress pronounced dead on scene. These photos, obtained by TMZ, showing multiple ambulances outside the building, a neighbor describing the scene.
9: Just a bunch of commotion in the hallway, and I had just heard about someone collapsing.
6: The Greenville Coroner's Office telling NBC News first responders initiated life support measures, but were unsuccessful. For more than three decades, fans of Panettiere watched her grow up on screen.
10: When someone gets nuggets, it's hard not to try one.
6: From her first commercials to starring in soap operas.
11: I had to.
6: Followed by that precocious breakout role in Remember the Titans.
10: Oh, come on, that was such a bad call.
6: Then in 2006, Panettiere became a household name.
10: I'll be okay.
6: Starring in the hit NBC show, Heroes.
12: My name is Claire Bennett.
6: Later, playing an ambitious young country star on Nashville, earning two Golden Globe nominations. Her personal life also made headlines. In recent months, Panettiere opening up about her mental health while promoting her memoir, including her decision to give her former partner full custody of their young daughter.
12: I was struggling with mental health and anxiety and the postpartum and having to act my way through it and just feeling like I completely lost myself.
6: Nashville co-star Connie Britton remembering Panettiere tonight. I have no words for this sad song, just heartbreak. A star beloved by millions, now gone far too soon.
12: I feel like I have a lot more life to live.
0: Steve Patterson joins us now. This is all so sad for her fans and for her family. And we understand an autopsy was completed today.
13: Yeah, Tom, the coroner revealing there were no signs of trauma that would have contributed to the star's death and that the official cause, it's still under investigation. Tom?
0: Steve Patterson for us. We have breaking news tonight about a frightening landing at Chicago's O'Hare Airport after multiple tires were blown out. The second time this has happened in 2 weeks. Ryan Chandler has the latest.
14: Tonight, an emergency on the tarmac at Chicago O'Hare. Fire trucks rushing to this American Airlines jet after the FAA says the crew reported two blown tires upon landing.
15: American 360 requiring assistance. I heard he just blown a tire.
16: No injuries and no one's panicking. Everyone's remained seated.
14: The flight was arriving from New York's LaGuardia.

0: stunning explosion in Oklahoma after a lightning strike hit a giant fuel tank. Maggie Vespa picks it up from there.
1: Tonight, a stunning explosion in Oklahoma blamed on this relentless run of severe storms, with lightning striking massive tanks filled with natural gasoline, according to owner Explorer Pipeline. Drone video showing the jaw-dropping aftermath, balls of fire and thick black smoke billowing into the air. It follows a harrowing stretch of severe weather coast to coast, from hail in Colorado to flooding in Ohio. In hard-hit Indiana, fast-moving floodwaters wiping out bridges, ripping apart roads, and swallowing entire neighborhoods in Indianapolis. Firefighters fanning out in rafts, rescuing residents. State officials now saying more than 1,000 people were displaced from their homes and at least 7 killed, including 19-year-old Matthew Morey and 59-year-old Stephanie Sally, who authorities believe was swept away in her car. Today, as floods finally recede, people are pumping water out of their homes and power washing filth off their property. For many, what's inside is worse. Kenny McCree is raising 3 of his grandkids here, their rooms soaked.
2: Has the river ever flooded your house before?
3: No, ma'am.
1: He and his wife, Melissa, trashing everything the water touched.
4: It was disgusting. It really was.
2: The flood water in your house?
4: Yeah. Yeah, it was nasty.
5: I don't know. Did it get wet?
1: David Redifer and Lucy O'Brien worry their renter's insurance won't cover what's lost and no demand for government aid will be massive.
6: We're nervous. We don't know how long that's going to take.
0: Maggie Vespa joins us tonight live from Indianapolis. Maggie, the damage from these floods is so widespread. It's hard to make out, but that was a road there behind you?
2: Yeah, Tom, exactly. I mean, floodwaters did this, ripped apart this road. Crews tonight racing to fix it in large part because over to the left, authorities tell us those are utility lines severed and sticking out of the water. It's causing outages in the area. Further proof that cleanup here is a monumental task, Tom.
0: Still a dangerous scene out there. Okay, Maggie, thank you. More severe weather in Hawaii tonight, where the remnants of Hurricane Lala battered the Big Island and Maui with relentless rain and damaging winds. Tonight, our Morgan Chesky has made it to one of the hardest hit areas.
7: Tonight, heartbreaking scenes in the wake of Hurricane Lala. Communities left unrecognizable, with devastation striking entire towns. The hurricane-turned-tropical storm sideswiping the Hawaiian Islands with dangerous winds and torrential rains. Today, our team reached Na'alehu, one of the hardest-hit communities on the Big Island.
8: And it is beyond clear in every direction you look here that this is the place that took the brunt of Lala's power.
7: The small town turned into a muddy debris field, with one of its only roads in buried beneath boulders, mud, and headstones, picked up and carried from a nearby cemetery.
8: Is this the worst you've seen?
9: Absolutely.
7: We met Thaddeus Griffith, still in shock over what he survived, telling us the rush of water was so strong it nearly washed away his new car.
9: I came down and it's bobbing in the water. Oh my God, my heart sank.
7: His neighbors losing everything.
8: Witnesses say in just a couple minutes, this mud flow picked up anything in its path, from a lawnmower to someone's backyard shed. The power is clear, and we're standing near the foundation of this very home, picked up and carried. Fortunately, the family inside made it out in time.
7: Families here now fending for themselves. Max Doniger and his wife, pregnant with their second child, doing their best to look after their 2-year-old son.
8: You don't know when you're going to have water back. You don't know when you're going to have power back.
10: No, it's going to be a while, man.
8: And Tom, tonight there's no telling when this road will be back open. Officials telling us they're still scouring damaged areas to get an assessment of the devastation. Tom?
0: The Hawaiian Islands rocked by that hurricane. Okay, Morgan, to Las Vegas and a courtroom there and a trial that could end a 30-year-old mystery. Who killed rap icon Tupac Shakur? Today, opening statements in the case against one of the men prosecutors say was behind it. Here's Dana Griffin.
1: Tonight, prosecutors laying out a roadmap of murder nearly 3 decades since the death of rap icon Tupac Shakur.
11: Tupac is gunned down in a drive-by shooting from a white Cadillac. In an act of revenge.
1: Prosecutors say Dwayne Keefe D. Davis, the sole living occupant inside that Cadillac, orchestrated the killing.
11: Now, let's be clear. Dwayne Davis did not pull the trigger. But what he did do was plan the retaliation for the beating of his nephew.
1: retaliation.

0: For this brawl, captured on surveillance video hours earlier inside a Las Vegas casino, authorities say. You see Tupac and Death Row executive Suge Knight beating up Davis's nephew, Orlando Anderson, police say, over a stolen necklace earlier that summer. Today, prosecutors using Davis's own words against him, playing a series of recorded interviews and quoting from his own memoir.
1: In the book, he says, "Them jumping on my nephew gave us the ultimate green light to do something to their."
0: The 63-year-old was arrested in 2023 and has pled not guilty. His defense team argues his past statements were not reliable and Davis was known to BS.
1: What you're going to find is that the state cannot prove to you beyond reasonable doubt the claim that Keefe had anything to do with a first-degree murder.
0: A former Vegas officer testifying this was Tupac's answer inside the ambulance when asked who shot him.
2: And did he ever respond?
3: Yes, he responded, no, we'll take care of it. So something like that.
2: No, we'll take care of it.
0: Now it's up to a jury to decide who's responsible for one of the music industry's greatest unsolved murders.
4: And Dana, Davis has argued that he previously signed immunity deals with law enforcement that protected him from prosecution. Why do those not apply here?
0: So Davis had an agreement with Los Angeles police connected to their investigation into the death of rapper Biggie Smalls. But prosecutors argued that Davis talking publicly about his involvement in Tupac's case made that agreement no longer valid. And some legal experts say had Davis kept his mouth closed, he wouldn't be on trial right now. Tom?
4: Dana Griffin watching that trial for us. Dana, thank you. We want to head to the White House now because a deadline came and went today for the U.S. and Iran to strike a long-term deal to end the war. It comes as the president blasts key allies over the war. Garrett Hake reports from the White House.
5: Tonight, the 60-day deadline to end the war with Iran, agreed to by President Trump and the Iranian regime, has now come and gone. The president pressed today on if the conflict's conclusion is any closer.
6: They want to make a deal, but they're not going to make the kind of a deal that I feel is necessary. It's very simple. They can't have a nuclear weapon.
5: The deadline was set as part of the ceasefire the president signed at Versailles in June.
7: We reached an agreement with Iran that achieves everything we set out to accomplish.
5: But both sides were soon again trading strikes and accusing each other of violating the deal, keeping gas prices hovering above $4 a gallon and largely halting traffic through the Strait of Hormuz, with just three ships tracked passing Sunday. Today's special envoy Jared Kushner saying the president is still open to an agreement.
8: He'll make the right deal when the right deal is ready.
5: But tensions with key allies are also rising. The president saying in a new interview that if Oman strikes a deal with Iran on the strait that interferes with the U.S. peace process, quote, we'll bomb the S out of them.
6: I don't think they'd behave very well, but we'd handle them very easily.
5: And blasting another key ally, South Korea, over what he said was its unwillingness to help deal with Iran.
6: They said, wait a minute, we have 39,000 soldiers over there guarding you from Kim Jong-un, your next-door neighbor, and you're not going to help us on a very easy military operation in Iran? That's strange.
5: The president also calling for joint military exercises with South Korea to be scaled back, citing his, quote, very good relationship with Kim. Tom?
4: Garrett Hake at the White House. When we return in 60 seconds, the fraternity cocaine ring bust at Penn State. Students accused of making pledges pack kilos of the drug. Plus, the American tourists killed in Italy trying to get closer to an erupting volcano. And 100 years and zero fear, the grandmother skydiving to commemorate the century mark. And she says it won't be.

0: We're back now with news from Penn State, where students are being accused of running a drug ring out of an off-campus fraternity. Authorities saying the drugs were primarily packaged at fraternity houses by both brothers and pledges. Aaron McLaughlin has the details.
1: Tonight, a massive drug bust at two fraternities near the Penn State University campus.
2: There was nothing junior or childlike about this type of conduct.
1: With 12 current and former Penn State students charged in connection with an off-campus cocaine ring, bringing in kilos of cocaine from Philadelphia and New York, and using new pledges to cut and package the drugs at off-campus frat houses.
2: We found a pattern of events that showed cutting and bagging cocaine was, for some pledges, an indoctrination into the Delta Upsilon and Sigma Chi fraternities.
1: Authorities allege senior members of Delta Epsilon and Sigma Chi ran the drug operation inside their fraternities between 2023 and 2024. The alleged ringleader, Agostino Abatiello, an accounting student with a passion for numbers, according to his About Me page. Witnesses told the grand jury he was the university's largest drug dealer. One witness saying in court documents that he paid Abatiello more than $50,000 for drugs. Tonight, the attorney general says Abatiello is still at large. Delta Epsilon telling NBC News members involved have either been expelled, suspended, or resigned. Penn State released this statement, saying it's horrified by the allegations, adding criminal activity, including hazing, has no place at our institution, noting it's cooperating with law enforcement any way they can. The defendants have yet to enter a plea. Aaron McLaughlin, NBC News.
0: And we're back in a moment with a judge putting Luigi Mangione's state trial on hold. We'll explain why. Plus, shadows in the water. Look closely. What's luring hundreds of sharks off this Atlantic?

Welcome back. Today, a judge in New York putting the state trial for accused CEO killer Luigi Mangione on hold. You'll remember just Friday, Mangione pleaded guilty to federal charges, with his lawyers asking for the state case to be dismissed, citing double jeopardy rules. The judge now ordering prosecutors to respond to that request by October. Now to Sicily, where an American tourist has died after being struck by lightning. A 29-year-old man was hiking Mount Etna, Europe's largest volcano. Authorities now closing some parts of the volcano slopes because it's been so active with explosions and heavy lava flows. And in North Carolina, drone video capturing what appears to be a school of hundreds of sharks swimming off the coast of Wilmington. The person that took the video says the sharks look to be 4 to 5 feet long. You even see a large stingray swimming among them. An expert tells us it's not uncommon for them to migrate to this area this time of year. All right, when we come back tonight, there's good news. What happened when one grandson dared his grandmother to jump out of a plane? The Sky High celebration just ahead. Oh, and she's 100. Wait till you see this video.

0: Finally, there's good news tonight about a thrill-seeking grandma with a unique birthday tradition. She's celebrating a century on Earth by jumping out of a plane.
1: For Ruby McNally, there was only one way to celebrate her 100th birthday. The California grandma trading a party for a parachute, celebrating a century of life on Earth by leaping out of a plane and skydiving over it. This jump, though, not her first.
2: It's my third time.
3: Third time jumping out of an airplane.
2: That's right.
1: What started as a dare from her grandson on her 80th birthday, turning into a once-a-decade tradition.
2: At 100, you're not talking her out of anything.
4: Yeah.
1: As for how her family feels...
2: They're all scaredy cats.
1: This time, some of them are joining in on the fun.
5: There's not that many other people on planet Earth that can say, hey, I'm going skydiving with my grandma that's 100. You know? I mean, it's pretty special.
2: I hope that they'll carry on the tradition.
1: For Ruby, it's a feeling unlike any other.
2: Out there flying, and it's a wonderful experience. And for me, it was exciting and ready to go again.
1: So, will we see her jump again at 110?
2: Well, I'm aiming for it.
0: Happy birthday, Ruby. We'll see you in 10 years. And our thanks to our Sacramento affiliate, KCRA, for bringing us that great story. That's Nightly News for this Monday. I'm Tom Yamas. We thank you so much for watching tonight. And always, we're here for you. Good night.

0: Hey there, I'm Gadi Schwartz in New York, and we start tonight with the tragic loss of actress Hayden Panettiere at just 36 years old. Her unexpected death coming after police in South Carolina responded to a reported cardiac arrest of an unresponsive female on Sunday. The investigation is ongoing, and so far, no cause of death has been determined, but authorities say there are no signs of foul play or suspicious activity. Tonight, tributes from fans, from family, and Hollywood heavyweights alike are pouring in for Panettiere, a former child star turned two-time Golden Globe nominee with a career that started when she was a year old. She started acting as a baby. She went on to become that familiar face on both the big and the small screens. She's beloved for her performances in so many things. Generation-defining films like Bring It On, All or Nothing, and Remember the Titans, plus television hits like Heroes and Nashville. First, let's go over to NBC News correspondent Steve Patterson in Los Angeles. Steve, what a shock. What's the latest about the investigation out in South Carolina?
1: Gadi, the Greenville, South Carolina Police Department now leading this investigation. They released a statement earlier today talking about those first responders coming upon the residence where Panettiere was believed to have been staying, and then hearing that there was an unresponsive female inside. The first responders go inside. They try to resuscitate her. They tried as much as they possibly could, according to this statement, but they just could not get her to revive. And obviously the autopsy and initial autopsy performed after that, essentially saying no signs of trauma found, no foul play on the outside suspected as far as somebody coming in using blunt force trauma, something else to cause this death, but that most of the manner of death remains under investigation. In other words, we're not going to know the cause of death until more is done. Not only an initial investigation, but moving forward in that investigation and then a toxicology report, of course, crucial to understanding what happened. That could take anywhere from 4 to 6 weeks. So really what we know about the investigation right now is all we're going to know for a while, except for the circumstantial. Why was she in Greenville? Who was she seeing? Did any of that contribute to her death? All of that will be work that investigators are up to moving forward.
0: And Steve, she just released a memoir this past May in which she was really open about a lot of her past struggles. Yeah. What do we learn from that book?
1: Yeah, I mean, first of all, a lot about the faults of being a public figure. I think a lot of people see these people on TV and movies, and they don't realize what they're going through. And I think that's part of what her legacy will be, right, is sort of exposing herself for helping others. Part of that was substance abuse. She's very candid about that, about postpartum depression, which is a bigger scientific area of research that I think a lot of people haven't dived into. So it's important to say that. About giving up essentially custody of her young child because of all the struggles that she was going through. And then not to mention her young brother in his 20s died in 2023. So all of this coming together at this phase of her life, and she was trying to cope with it. And the sad thing was, is that she was. If you heard her on this press tour promoting this memoir, promoting this book, New York Times bestseller, it sounded like things were looking up. I want you to hear from her, if we can. Just play a little bit from how she was sounding and feeling before this happened. Listen to this.
2: Because you've talked about your mental health, it gave me the courage to be honest about mine and get myself help, and you saved my life. That's a good answer. And I was like, this is worth it. I can hopefully leave the world a better place than I found it.
1: I mean, she was essentially literally saying that she had so much to live for and she was looking forward to that life. And then a few months later, that was in May, we learned about this.
0: Got it. See, Steve Patterson, such a heartbreaking story. Thank you, Steve.
1: Yeah.
0: Now let's bring in Dominic Patton, an executive editor over at Deadline. Dominic, so many tributes pouring in from Hollywood. What struck you so far?
3: Well, I think the main thing here is there's a disbelief and terribly a resignation. Mm-hmm. Hayden, obviously, as she took in her book, and I was very fortunate a couple months ago to actually be at her last event here in Los Angeles where she talked profoundly about her struggles, specifically with postpartum depression, which we know is one of the leading killers of women in America. And she spoke about her struggles and on set, some of the hardships and harshness that Hollywood brought on her. We see people today like Emma Roberts, David Arquette, Selma Blair, Connie Britton, who was her co-star in Nashville, and many others, as well as members of the cast of Heroes, coming out and talking about this particular singular talent. Viola Davis, as you have on the screen there, you know, this was a young woman who many people cared for, respected as a talent, and I think now wish they had cared for a little more and been a little bit more protective of. She writes in her book, which as was mentioned, was a New York Times bestseller, about some of the sordid underbelly that she experienced in Hollywood and the trauma of that, as well as her struggles with addiction, as well as her struggles, again, with postpartum depression, the struggles with her breakup with her fiancé and the loss of custody of her daughter. But again, it did seem, and I hate to sound like a broken record of your previous the correspondent, it felt like, certainly when I saw her just a few months ago in Los Angeles with my wife, who's an advocate for postpartum depression, Deborah Herbert, the Emmy-nominated production designer, it seemed like we were in front of a woman who had really found a new strength. She sounded like she was someone who had come out the other side. What we will discover from the autopsy, from the toxicology reports, and later will tell us more, obviously. Yeah. But this is a tragedy of not just a Hollywood star, but of a young woman who seemed that her life had finally found the footing that she wanted it to be on.
0: She made her big screen debut at just 9 years old for a lot of us. Like, it felt like we were growing up with her from all the different roles, from Heroes. And again, a tragic life cut so short. But what do you think she'll be best remembered for? Do you think it'll be these roles, or do you think it'll be what we may learn about her struggles and hopefully awareness for things that people around the world may grapple with on a daily basis?
3: Well, I think that I think it's going to be a mixed bag, my friend. You know, I think her roles, especially in the Scream franchise and in Nashville, will live on, especially Scream. Obviously, it's a franchise that continues. But I think also, you know, the only comparison I could really think of is someone like a Drew Barrymore, who had a lot of struggles of her own, also a child star. And we see how she found a way through. She found that rock and that foundation that saw her to grow into, you know, the tremendously successful adult she is. I think that the fall, as well as the successes, are going to be the legacy.
0: Yeah, let's hope so. Dominic Patton, thank you so very much. And now to a trial almost 30 years in the making of rap icon Tupac Shakur. The killer is still out there. And today, opening statements started in the murder trial for Dwayne Keefe D. Davis. He's accused of orchestrating the shooting of Shakur in Las Vegas back in 1996. Now, Davis has pleaded not guilty. It all comes after Davis publicly described his role in the killing in both a documentary and a book. Prosecutors say the shooting was retaliation after his nephew was beaten by Shakur and his crew. Let's bring in NBC's Dana Griffin. So how did the prosecution present their case here?
4: So, Gotti, they essentially laid out this roadmap of murder, saying that Tupac Shakur was killed in that drive-by shooting as retaliation. And they played video from the night of his death. And this was about 3 hours before Tupac was killed. They show video of them inside of a casino where Tupac plus death row record exec Suge Knight were seen in a brawl. You could see it there. And this is where they're fighting the suspect's nephew, Orlando Anderson. He's taking a pretty bad beating right there. And listen to how else prosecutors describe this.
5: Now, let's be clear. Dwayne Davis did not pull the trigger. But what he did do was plan the retaliation for the beating of his nephew.
4: And prosecutors are also using Davis's own words against him, playing a series of several interviews and also showing excerpts from his memoir in which Davis described that the beating at that casino gave them the green light to retaliate. Gotti?
0: Huh. And what's the defense's strategy here?
4: So the defense says that Keefe D's statements, public statements, are not reliable. They say that he likes to BS. Hmm. And listen to what else the defense said.
5: What you're going to find is that the state cannot prove to you beyond reasonable doubt the claim that Keefe had anything to do with a first-degree murder.
4: There you have it. So Davis was arrested back in 2023. He has pleaded not guilty.
0: Interesting. So the defense is the one that's saying you can't rely on the truth from our client here. That's pretty interesting. Mm-hmm. What are we going to hear from witnesses, and who else is on the witness list? Because, you know, there's some notable names like Suge Knight. Is he going to testify? What can we see here?
4: You know, he's on the list, but he has said publicly that he does not plan to cooperate. So we may see him called. We may not. Investigators or the state is not willing to tell us exactly who they are calling and in which order. So it's kind of a day by day thing. You just kind of show up and figure out who's next. I will say that we did hear from a former Las Vegas officer who described the moment that he rode in the ambulance with Tupac to the hospital. He says he was alive, talking. He tried to convince him to give up a name, the person who shot him. And he says that he wouldn't. He said that he would just say, no, quote, we'll take care of it, almost alluding to the fact that Tupac would not cooperate so that his group could later seek revenge.
0: Dana Griffin, Scotty, thank you so very much for your reporting. And today, locals in Hawaii are assessing the damage from Lala that struck as a Category 1 hurricane, bringing torrential rain and dangerous winds to the Big Island over the weekend. Look at this video of floodwaters overtaking a bridge in Hilo. And this is a waterfall at a popular state park becoming a rushing torrent. Now, cleanup efforts are underway after Lala destroyed homes and toppled trees, leaving behind a muddy mess. Thousands of people are still without power for who knows how long. And that includes the beloved Punalua Bake Shop, a major local employer and a tourist hotspot. The manager saying the bakery was badly damaged. But the most important thing is that people are okay. NBC's Morgan Chesky is on the ground with the latest.
6: Tonight, heartbreaking scenes in the wake of Hurricane Lala. Communities left unrecognizable, with devastation striking entire towns. The hurricane-turned tropical storm sideswiping the Hawaiian Islands with dangerous winds and torrential rains. Today, our team reached Na'alehu, one of the hardest-hit communities on the Big Island.
7: And it is beyond clear in every direction you look here that this is the place that took the brunt of Lala's power.
6: The small town turned into a muddy debris field, with one of its only roads in buried beneath boulders, mud, and headstones, picked up and carried from a nearby cemetery.
7: Is this the worst you've seen?
8: Absolutely.
6: We met Thaddeus Griffith, still in shock over what he survived, telling us the rush of water was so strong it nearly washed away his new car.
8: I came down and it's bobbing in the water. Oh my God, my heart sank.
6: His neighbors losing everything.
7: Witnesses say in just a couple minutes, this mud flow picked up anything in its path, from a lawnmower to someone's backyard shed. The power is clear, and we're standing near the foundation of this very home, picked up and carried. Fortunately, the family inside made it out in time.
6: Families here now fending for themselves. Max Doniger and his wife, pregnant with their second child, doing their best to look after their two-year-old son.
7: You don't know when you're going to have water back. You don't know when you're going to have power back.
9: No. It's going to be a while, man.
7: There's no telling when this road will be back open. Officials telling us they're still scouring damaged areas to get an assessment of the devastation.
0: Morgan Chesky for us in Hawaii. Morgan, thank you. Meanwhile, severe weather is wreaking havoc across several pockets of the country. In the Midwest, several days of massive storms have caused historic flooding. Communities have been evacuated. 100,000 people are still without power, and at least 7 people have been killed in Indiana. Plus, in Oklahoma, lightning struck a giant fuel tank, igniting an explosion there. And NBC's Maggie Vespa has more on all of it.
10: Tonight, a stunning explosion in Oklahoma blamed on this relentless run of severe storms, with lightning striking massive tanks filled with natural gasoline, according to owner Explorer Pipeline. Drone video showing the jaw-dropping aftermath, balls of fire and thick black smoke billowing into the air. It follows a harrowing stretch of severe weather coast to coast, from hail in Colorado to flooding in Ohio. In hard-hit Indiana, fast-moving floodwaters wiping out bridges, ripping apart roads, and swallowing entire neighborhoods in Indianapolis. Firefighters fanning out in rafts, rescuing residents. State officials now saying more than 1,000 people were displaced from their homes and at least 7 killed, including 19-year-old Matthew Morey and 59-year-old Stephanie Sally, who authorities believe was swept away in her car. Today, as floods finally recede, people are pumping water out of their homes and power washing filth off their property. For many, what's inside is worse. Kenny McCree is raising 3 of his grandkids here, their rooms soaked.
11: Has the river ever flooded your house before?
12: No, ma'am.
10: He and his wife, Melissa, trashing everything the water touched.
13: It was disgusting. It really was.
11: The flood water in your house?
13: Yeah. Yeah, it was nasty.
14: I don't know. Did it get wet?
10: David Redifer and Lucy O'Brien worry their renter's insurance won't cover what's lost and no demand for government aid will be massive.
7: We're nervous. We don't know how long that's going to take.
11: You can hear construction noise here. It's because this is another example of the flood damage. Floodwaters did that. They ripped apart this road, and crews tonight are racing to fix it in large part because over to the left, authorities say those are utility lines severed and sticking out of the water. Further proof that cleanup here is a monumental task. Got it.
0: So sketchy. Maggie Vespa, thank you. Meanwhile, the president seems to be making some major threats to one of the U.S.'s key strategic partners in the Middle East. In a phone interview with Fox News, President Trump apparently said, if Oman gets in the way, we'll bomb the blank out of them. That is straight from Fox News' chief foreign correspondent. Now, remember, Oman and Iran have been negotiating on how to reopen the Strait of Hormuz that, yeah, as you're seeing on the map, sits right between Oman and Iran. Where does this put negotiations? What does this do to relations in the Middle East? That is all yet to be seen. But it comes at the end of a big deadline that President Trump set when he went to Versailles to sign that memorandum of understanding that was supposed to lead to the end of the war and a deal on its nuclear program. Here's how the president described it 2 months ago.
15: And it's a memorandum of understanding. If it doesn't get done in 60 days, that's all right. We go back to bombing. You know, I don't want to do that because it's so good, but we might have to.
0: Well, it's now been 60 days. So what happens now? Is there a nuclear deal? Will bombing start back up again?
16: On expiration of the memorandum of understanding, are you any closer today to reaching a final deal to end Iran's nuclear program?
15: Well, they want to make a deal, but they're not going to make the kind of a deal that I feel is necessary. Look, we're in there for one reason. Iran cannot have a nuclear weapon. You understand that? Iran cannot have a nuclear weapon, and they won't have a nuclear weapon.
0: And let's get right to NBC's chief White House correspondent, Garrett Hake. Garrett, sorry we got to go back to this Oman thing first here, but what is our current relationship like with Oman, and what is this going to signal to the rest of the Middle East?
17: Well, in theory, they're an ally, or at least a strategic partner. Oman is right across the strait from Iran. They're sort of the closest country that doesn't border them directly, as you can see on the map there, just across the water. They have, at times, been more of an ally, and now they're playing more of a neutral role trying to negotiate an end to this conflict. But the White House is concerned that they're negotiating an end to it that benefits Oman, and that might allow Oman and Iran to both potentially toll ships that come through the strait. The president clearly very frustrated today when he took this question.
16: Would you say you're out of patience with Oman as strategic?
15: No, I don't think they behave very well, but we'd handle them very easily, just like we do others.
17: The idea that we would somehow deal with Oman militarily as an expansion of this war is very much not consistent with anything else the president has said about it. Going back to when it started, Gotti, I don't think we can take that as like a serious policy prescription. Okay. But I do think it's a very clear tell about the president's overall level of frustration that this conflict is still going on.
0: So there's the things that he says in frustration, and then there's the things that he says at Versailles, right? Like,
17: yeah.
0: Back to the 60-day deadline, the war seems very far from over. What now?
17: Yeah, I think we're further from this war being over than we were when the ceasefire was signed, setting that 60-day window to negotiate its end. I think a lot of people looked skeptically on that memorandum of understanding. It was so broad and so vague and so open-ended back when it was signed in June, and it fell apart very quickly. But there hasn't been a lot of significant negotiations between the two countries ever since. There's been sort of periods of more intense bombing and strikes back and forth. We are in a quieter period now, but there's absolutely no indication that the Iranians in particular are ready to just sort of call this a day and move on. And in a war, both sides get a vote on keeping this going. That's a problem for the president, who has elections in November. Arguably more it is than for the Iranians, who have elections functionally never, for who's actually in control of that country.
0: Yeah, very good point. Meanwhile, Trump has been saying that the number one goal is that Iran cannot have a nuclear weapon. Do they still have a nuclear program? Because the Strait of Hormuz definitely seems to be getting the lion's share of most attention these days, right?
17: The short answer is that we don't really know. They still have nuclear material. The material that we know was buried in bombing strikes last summer and at the beginning of this conflict. Whether they're still actively enriching uranium at one of these other sites, you might hear people talk about Pickaxe Mountain a lot. It's another of these deeply buried underground Iranian facilities, is very much an open question. I don't think anybody in the U.S. government thinks they have the ability to develop a nuclear weapon right now. But your point is exactly right, Gadi, in the sense that there's been some real strategic mission creep here between what we set out to do and what might be an acceptable baseline to end this war. Just getting back to the strait at the level that it was might let the president invoke what I often describe as one of his political superpowers, which is an ability to just declare victory and move on at any time. That seems to be the opportunity he's looking for here, but the Iranians aren't making it easy for him to find one.
0: Garrett Hake at the White House. Thank you. And don't go anywhere. Coming up next, Nick Reiner is trying to dig into a trust fund set up by his parents that he's accused of killing to help with his double murder trial, but a Slayer statue could get in the way. Plus, weather-modifying projects are at the center of a nationwide push to ban the practice, except is it really happening on a large scale? How it managed to get onto lawmakers' desks anyways? And if you see this QR code, feel free to scan through. You can chat with us live. Let us know your thoughts all hour long. That'll take you behind the scenes. Stream in on YouTube, TikTok, or Twitch. Come chat.

0: Hey, welcome back. Here are some other headlines we are watching tonight. A powerful earthquake has killed at least 68 people in Indonesia and hurt more than 200 others. Thousands are waiting for aid on Flores Island, surrounded by collapsed and damaged homes in a place that has seen catastrophic earthquakes in the past. In 1992, 2,500 people were killed in the tsunami and earthquake that hit that same area. And an American tourist was killed by a lightning strike on Sicily's Mount Etna while on a hike. The 29-year-old man from Kansas was rescued by a helicopter but later passed away. Officials say more people have died on Etna from lightning strikes than from volcanic activity. And Luigi Mangione's New York State murder trial is postponed indefinitely. Mangione's lawyers filed a motion asking his case to be dismissed because of double jeopardy. So now the judge has given prosecutors until October to respond. This comes after Mangione pleaded guilty to federal stalking. The next court date for the federal case is set for December. And the prosecution has rested its case in the Lindsay Clancy trial today. She's accused of murdering her three children, something that she does not dispute. But her defense has said she was experiencing postpartum psychosis. And today they called Clancy's mother, her sister, and former co-workers to the stand. Clancy's family described her as a loving and dedicated mother and testified that they noticed a steady decline in her mental health in the months leading up to the children's death. And a massive junkyard fire in Virginia today involved more than 100 cars. Fire crews were working since 4 a.m. trying to put that fire out. Officials say no one was hurt and the cause of the fire is still under investigation. And in California, could accused parent killer Nick Reiner get access to a $1.5 million trust fund from his family? Well, Reiner is wanting to use that money to hire a private defense lawyer as he prepares to stand trial for the murder charges. Right now, he has a public defender, but a trustee is trying to block that, pointing to a California law known as the Slayer Statute, which is supposed to stop a person from inheriting money from someone that they, quote, intentionally kill. The judge is now reviewing all of it. Reiner has pleaded not guilty to both first-degree murder charges. Let's bring in NBC News legal analyst Angela Sinandella. Angela, the Slayer Statute, it seems pretty direct. Is there something here that would make Reiner's case different?
1: Yeah, I actually think that, you know, in light of obviously the public policy concerns, how you might think that he should not be able to access his money because of what he's on trial for, that it is possible that the trustee in this case will have to release the funds. And there's two main reasons for this. So the first is that he is arguing that this trust was established in 1993, the year of his birth, so that technically he has been owed these funds for a while. It's not a situation where the inheritance was supposed to kick in upon the passing of his parents. And the second main issue that he's arguing here is that the Slayer Statute is really only supposed to come into effect after it has been determined that the person has killed whoever it is that is has left the inheritance for them. And that in this case, because it's still just an accusation, it is just an allegation, there's been no finding of guilt yet that as a result, these criminal defense funds should come from his trust. So these two arguments are legally pretty strong, even if they seem untasteful, Gotti.
0: Famous cases where this was applied that would set some precedent here?
1: Yeah, so the most famous case that we know of is the Menendez brothers. Mm-hmm. And a lot of similar legal battles happened, but ultimately the Menendez brothers were able to access some of their estate funds from their parents that they ultimately were found guilty of having murdered. And they were able to access them to pay an enormous amount of criminal defense fees, over $1 million. And so in a case like this, where it hasn't yet been determined whether or not the murder has happened, it is very possible that these funds can still be distributed, Gotti.
0: Interesting. Angela Sinandella, I really appreciate you. Thank you. And now to yet another art heist in Italy. Four Renaissance paintings were stolen from a museum in Sicily, estimated to be worth tens of millions of dollars. And this comes just days after Italian police recovered three stolen artworks from another museum earlier this year. Raf Sanchez has those details.
2: Hey there. Yeah, Italian police barely had time to celebrate cracking one major stolen art case when another one fell right into their laps. Here's the deal. On Friday, Italian authorities announced with a lot of fanfare they had solved a mystery from northern Italy. 6 months ago, a group of thieves broke into a museum there. You can see pretty stunning CCTV. It shows them going from gallery to gallery. They take these three masterpieces off the wall and they smuggle them out. These paintings worth a cumulative $10 million. Now, on Friday, Italian authorities announced not only had they arrested five people in connection with this case, but they had safely recovered all three of those paintings. Fast forward another 24 hours, and you have another museum robbed and more masterpieces missing. This time it's in Sicily, southern Italy, in the city of Messina. Authorities there say a bunch of paintings by the 15th century Renaissance artist Antonello de Messina were stolen from a museum. They're not giving a whole lot of details about what exactly happens, but they are saying the thieves appear to have timed this robbery to coincide with a major religious festival that was happening in the city over the weekend. About 100,000 people were there, lots of crowds. The police focused on crowd control, and these thieves seem to have used that as their opportunity to strike. Now, one question a lot of people have is, what do you actually do with a stolen masterpiece? How do you resell it if it is so widely recognizable? Now, the answer, experts say, is in some cases it can be ransomed back to its owners. In other cases, it can be some sort of private collector who actually commissions the thieves to go steal it for their own personal collection. But one other possibility is these paintings can be quite useful as collateral in major underground black market deals. And that is why art theft remains a booming business. I'll send it back to you.
0: Fascinating. Raf Sanchez, thank you. And First Lady Melania Trump's office announcing today that she helped a child reunite with their family after being separated during the Russia-Ukraine war. But missing from the announcement was the First Lady herself. The last time she was seen in public was nearly a month ago at the World Cup, leaving a lot of people wondering where she is right now. NBC's Monica Alba reports.
3: Melania Trump noticeably keeping a much lower profile this stint as First Lady. An NBC News analysis of her schedule found that she's made about half as many public appearances this term as she did by this point in President Trump's first administration. Just in the last month, skipping several high-profile events that a First Lady would traditionally attend, like the late Senator Lindsey Graham's funeral or the dignified transfer for four soldiers killed overseas. The last time the First Lady was seen publicly was about a month ago at the FIFA World Cup final on July 19th, and her last public remarks at a Treasury Department event on June 11th.
4: For the first time, children in foster care will have access to a dedicated savings an investment vehicle.
3: Of course, this year she graced the silver screen.
4: Hi, Mr. President. Congratulations.
5: Did you watch it?
4: I did not. Yeah, I will see it on the news.
3: Self-titled film Melania, for which she earned more than $10 million. It was considered a box office success for a documentary, grossing more than $16 million.
4: Here we go again.
3: And she also has an upcoming docuseries set to come out later this year.
4: Everyone wants to know. So here it is.
3: Taking much of the summer off from public-facing events is not new for Melania Trump. She did something similar last year. But by this point in the first term, when her husband was still seeking another term, she visited 14 states and Puerto Rico, including the 2018 trip to the border when she wore the infamous "I really don't care, do you" jacket. This term, 9. By comparison, First Lady Jill Biden visited some 33 states at this point in her husband's presidency, when he too was still expected to run again. Melania Trump also went on 6 foreign trips at this point in the first term, visiting 13 countries versus 2 in the last 19 months. Now, the First Lady's senior advisor tells us she, quote, prioritizes results over appearances. Her office also pointing to her work supporting legislation for children in the foster care system and targeting the spread of deepfake attacks against youth online. And just today, announcing the reunification of another child separated from their family during the Russia-Ukraine war, bringing the total number of reunified kids through her efforts to 34, according to the release. And her advisor says she will have several high-profile events in the coming weeks.
0: Monica Alba, thank you. Coming up, a family says they've spent months in ICE custody, allegedly because of someone they're related to. That story ahead. Stay tuned.

0: Welcome back. ICE continues to detain people around the country, including those who have legal permanent residence here. One family in L.A. has spent months in ICE custody, saying not for something they did, but for who they're related to. KNBC's Darsha Phillips has more.
1: We are in tremendous pain and have been trapped in an unendurable, unending nightmare.
2: Jacob Hart reading a letter published in The Nation, an online magazine. The author, his friend Mariam Tomasebi, begging for help.
1: Imagine that you are an independent woman wading through the waters of sexism and patriarchy every day, and then you are told that not only do your own ideas and academic achievements not matter, but you are somehow now responsible for decisions you never made and for things that happened before you were even born.
2: Mariam, a professor at L.A. Pierce College, her husband Issa Hashemi, who is also an educator, and their 16-year-old son, all permanent residents of the United States, were detained by ICE in April, their green cards revoked. Mariam and her son were taken to the Dilley Detention Center in Texas. Her husband is being held at another nearby facility. Mariam and her son only able to speak to Issa over the phone for 10 minutes every 2 weeks.
3: What struck me was that this seemed to be the first time that the foreign policy ground was being used to target people based not on any conduct of theirs whatsoever, but based solely on family relationship.
2: Mariam and Issa's lawyers say the family was detained because Issa is the son of this woman, who at 19 years old was a spokesperson for a group of university students who held U.S. citizens hostage 47 years ago during the Islamic Revolution.
4: At no point has a State Department or has the government once offered any evidence that this family poses a viable actual threat to national security. In America, we do not punish people for who they're related to.
2: But the family's lawyers say this is exactly what is happening, and it appears to have started with an online campaign to get them removed that got the attention of state officials, including Leo Terrell, who tagged Secretary of State Marco Rubio just days before the family was detained.
4: All this misinformation, disinformation campaign collectively led to getting the attention of some high-level official at the State Department who then, you know, flagged it for the likes of Rubio, resulting in this so-called Rubio determination that they pose a threat to our foreign policy.
2: Loved ones say Issa and Mariam are hardworking and caring people.
5: She teaches all of our classes. There isn't a single subject she won't teach. So she just shows up. She shows up for the community. She shows

0: for me when I say it's Issa.
1: After months in detention, the family did offer to voluntarily depart the country, but they were denied, quote, at this time.
2: She said, we love this country, but we understand it doesn't love us back. So that's fine. We're not fighters. We'll go. Just let us go. And they're refusing.
1: The family says they don't know how much longer they can take living separated and in limbo. The conditions at the detention center, they say, are unbearable.
3: There's black mold everywhere. There's bugs everywhere. The water is not potable. I mean, this is now the story of each and every one of these prisons around the country, right? This is not specific to Dilley. But this is also the story of this young family.
1: And lawyers say the entire ordeal has been emotionally destabilizing for the couple's teenage son. The detention center is not supposed to house children for this long. Their son, writing to his attorneys, that he wishes he could have more contact with his friends.
2: He's now been there, I think, six times the length of the allowable length. But this is what happens.
1: Loved ones and the family's lawyers now trying to bring attention to what they say is a grave injustice.
2: At some point, it has to stop. At some point, there needs to be a line that says, okay, we're not going to sink to the level of collective punishment or bloodline punishment. This is the kind of stuff that happens in countries like Iran.
1: Hoping that if enough people care.
0: Anybody in this country right now who thinks that within the foreseeable future, this government won't come after them for one reason or another needs to wake up.
1: To write their senators and share this story.
2: I'm under no illusions. I know what it actually takes, and it's going to take all of us.
1: Then maybe this family and others like them will get the due process they deserve.
2: So show up. Show up. That's all I'm asking. If anybody watching this, just show up for those who cannot show up for themselves.
4: Darsha Phillips, thank you. And the Department of Homeland Security issued a statement saying ICE arrested Issa Syed Hashemi, his wife Maryam Tubashebi, and their minor son in Los Angeles, California. Issa Syed is the son of Masumeh Ebtekar, Iranian regime politician who also acted as a spokesperson during the Iran hostage crisis of 1979. ICE law enforcement officers successfully apprehended all three individuals whose presence in the United States posed a clear threat to our national security and foreign policy. And coming up in the future of everything, how conspiracy theories led to a nationwide push to ban projects that people think can alter the weather.

0: basically an umbrella word for altering the atmosphere or climate on purpose. And now there's this nationwide push to ban it, and it is growing. And a lot of it's being fueled by conspiracy theories like these.
1: If you've ever looked up and seen long white trails stretching across the sky, you're not the only one. Some people point to them as evidence of a secret spraying program.
2: Oh, look, it's my daily dose of governmental poison. Oh my goodness. Wow. It is. It's not gonna miss me this time. No siree.
3: So is this an attack within? Like, what is going on? Somebody gotta answer to this, man.
0: All right, so there's videos like that you see on social media, but now some of those fears seem to be turning into floor votes. Three states have passed bans already. 28 states have proposed bills so far. But the thing is, it doesn't seem to be any big weather modification projects beyond some of the cloud seeding programs that we've seen in use out in the West for decades. But a lot of conspiracies seem to think that those exist. Let's bring in NBC News' science reporter Evan Bush to kind of separate fact from fiction here. He wrote a really interesting piece on all of this a little bit earlier. Thank you so much for being with us. What are lawmakers trying to stop right now?
4: Thanks so much, Gowdy. Really appreciate it. So lawmakers, let's start with the chemtrails theory. It's unfounded. There's nothing to it that scientists, will say is real. So I reached out to more than a dozen lawmakers. The story I wrote, only two responded. One said he wanted to stop chemtrails. He's a true believer in the unfounded theory. And another said he didn't know exactly what to think about chemtrails, but his constituents wanted a ban on them. And he listens to his constituents. He said he didn't find any evidence of weather modification, but he targeted his legislation to address cloud seeding because he thought it would help him pass the bill and serve his constituents.
0: Yeah. And just to, set the record straight. Look, I'm a kid from New Mexico. If there's anybody that like takes conspiracies and goes down every single rabbit hole and sniffs around for anything, like, trust me, I am one of those guys, right? Chemtrails, let's just set the record straight here, like condensation, right? From everything that we've seen, from the science that we know about, these are jet planes that today you can track on jet tracking apps. It'll tell you what flight that is, where that flight is headed, and you can also check the atmospheric conditions, and you could see all of that stuff line up. Now, there is something to be said about like putting ominous music on any sort of TikTok or social media posts. But there is something inherent about us humans that sees something like that, looks for patterns, and does want to believe, right? Does that play into this?
4: Yeah, absolutely. I think so. Three states you mentioned that have enacted these bans, they're getting just a flood of messages to hotlines that they've set up for citizens to report their concerns about weather modifications. And I've seen reports from two of those states. They're filled with anger, confusion, just disbelief that nobody's doing anything about these clouds that they're worried about. And, it's a lot of innocuous pictures of airplane contrails. But it's, concerning to people, these ideas take hold. And we're seeing that they're fueling legislation in 28 states, like you mentioned.
0: Interesting. This makes me think of this company, Rainmaker, that we were talking to out of El Segundo. And we were talking to the founder a little bit earlier this year, and he was talking about how he was receiving death threats because his company, they put up drones and they cloud seed with that silver particulate. And again, these are very small drones. He wishes he could change the weather. Trust me, like this guy has big, ambitious plans to try to bring moisture down across the West and in the dry areas. But they were doing this very, very small cloud seeding operation. They were very transparent about what they could do and how limited that technology was. And he was just talking about all the death threats that he got after a cloud seeding operation that happened to be in the days before the big storms came through Texas that led to a lot of deaths. He walked us through the science. He walked us through where they were, showed us very specifically how this was in no way related to deadly storms that we see every single day. And yet the vitriol that you saw in those comments, like it does seem like we've gone from people commenting online to now legislation being considered in the halls of these state legislatures, right?
4: Yeah, absolutely. And I think there's a real opportunity, you know, instead of having each state go through and make its own legislation for federal action here to make, you know, citizens feel to feel safe and mm-hmm. like they understand what technology is being applied in their area. The NOAA, you know, the atmospheric agency, does require anybody who wants to do weather modification of any kind to fill out a report. But regulators have found that those reports have been flawed, and that's led to some concerns that, you know, the federal government, if it just kept better track of everything, would you know, make people feel more cozy about what was going on in their airspace, the public's airspace.
0: A lot of that, though, I mean, look, again, the government historically has given us many reasons to raise our eyebrows when they talk about what can and can't be done. Are there things on the horizon when it comes to geoengineering that we should be, like, kind of concerned about, that there should be lines drawn in the sand?
4: Yeah, absolutely. I mean, so there are scientists who are very concerned about geoengineering ideas. There's kind of wild stuff, you know, stratospheric aerosol injections. That's not happening. This is all, you know, in theory form. No one's tested this in any way at scale. You know, and but it involves, you know, putting particles into the atmosphere that would dim the sun, basically. And, mm-hmm. and that's something that scientists really want to make sure that it's tested, it's safe before it's used.
0: Yeah, it is a very, very confusing time. Best to just slow down and realize how much we don't know sometimes. And yet, again, I always kind of look to what science can tell us. Evan Bush, we really appreciate you stopping by. A fascinating report. Thank you. And searching for love in the digital age, that is tough, whether you're trying to find your special someone in person or maybe on the apps, right? It's usually easier with a wingman. Well, what if your wingman was AI? Allie Canal explains.
5: I've been dating since I was 15. I'm exhausted. Where is he?
6: Dating. While courtship has been around forever, modern-day meet-cutes include everything from in-person to matchmakers and, of course, the apps. But now there's two more letters in the search for L-O-V-E, AI. Take Grindr. With a long-standing reputation as a hookup app, the company now says it wants to become something more with the help of AI.
7: I think AI is the future across all our life. I mean, there's going to be no way to escape it.
6: Today, the CEO of the world's largest gay dating app says it uses AI to write 75% of its code and has embedded it across the entire user experience. They even call it Gay-Eye. 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
8: Okay, so this is the Edge app right now.
7: Yeah, this is the Grindr app with Edge fully enabled.
6: It helps users find their type by curating profiles, recapping meaningful chats, and spotlighting certain messages to avoid misconnections. It's still in the testing phase and could cost north of $100 a month. He says users seem willing to pay it.
7: The stickiness with people who are in the Edge tier already actually has been much higher than we would have expected it to be.
6: People may be willing to pay up because, let's be honest, dating in general feels sort of broken right now. Lots of changes in the works. Just last week, a major reversal at Bumble, which got rid of its signature women make the first move approach, now allowing men to message first. More companies are also embracing in-person events as online dating increasingly moves offline. Some surveys show 3/4 of Gen Z are feeling dating app burnout. And over the last decade or so, studies show less sex, less marriage, even fewer kids. So is the answer to the problem the algorithm may have helped create just another more powerful algorithm? It's a question virtually every dating site is trying to answer.
7: I think people are not so much exhausted from experiences online. They're exhausted from stale experiences online. What you need to do is constantly be innovating.
6: That innovation across dating apps has included everything from AI photo enhanced tools at Tinder, which some say can leave users looking almost unrecognizable in their pics, to an AI-driven coach at Hinge, suggesting opening lines to break the ice and tweaks to profile prompts. Speaking of Hinge, its co-founder stepped away and is now betting on a new dating service built around voice and audio AI introductions. Even with no official launch date, it says it's raised $18 million and has an extensive wait list, including me. While we wait, I tried out another one of these AI dating apps for myself.
9: Right now, my AI is asking me questions about my daily routine. I just told it that I'm a night owl. It followed up and said, what's your favorite way to unwind?
10: To be totally honest, I didn't think it was half bad. The experience at least felt a little more personal than the usual swipe left, swipe right.
11: I downloaded the AI matchmaking app Amada, and the date went better than I even imagined.
6: But AI infiltrating online dating has caused some, well, mixed feelings.
12: I was set up
6: apps for myself.
9: Right now, my AI is asking me questions about my daily routine. I just told it that I'm a night owl. It followed up and said, what's your favorite way to unwind?
10: To be totally honest, I didn't think it was half bad. The experience at least felt a little more personal than the usual swipe left, swipe right.
11: I downloaded the AI matchmaking app Amada, and the date went better than I even imagined.
6: But AI infiltrating online dating has caused some, well, mixed feelings.
12: I was set up by a computer. If this doesn't sound like the beginning of a horror movie, I don't know what does.
13: To find your needle in a haystack, good luck searching, because we know how unsuccessful dating apps have been for the majority of singles in America.
6: That's the CEO of 3-Day Rule, a matchmaking service that now also offers a separate AI-powered matchmaker named Ty, which spent a full hour talking with me about myself and dating preferences.
9: And I keep asking, how many more questions? They say we're almost done.
13: We want to know about all of the things that make you tick. Again, the more information we have on you, the better we can find you your life partner.
6: But is that such a good thing? Some say they don't mind the AI assist.
12: If it's used to be for something good, I mean, I don't mind it.
6: While others say not so fast.
14: That's why we're living in Black Mirror.
6: I'm still waiting on AI to find my better half. But as I channeled my inner Carrie Bradshaw, I couldn't help but wonder, could AI actually help us find love? Or is that one match even the smartest algorithm can't make?
0: Oh my gosh, Ally Canal. Plot twists abound in that story. So interesting. A lot to think about there. Thank you, Ally. And still to come, the world's ugliest dog has been crowned, but despite the title, Jenny Lou the pug, she is stealing hearts. That's ahead. But first, you got to see this. In Buenos Aires, a group of motorcyclists traded in their usual gear for capes and costumes from the world of superheroes. They were on a mission to deliver toys to a hospital. That ride was organized to celebrate Children's Day, adding a little bit of joy and excitement to kids facing serious health challenges. And while not all heroes wear capes, those guys do. We'll be right back.

0: Tonight, one of my favorite contests in the world is back. We are talking about the world's ugliest dog that we helped crown. And while those competitors were very rough around the edges, they are teaching the world that the word ugly means a whole lot more to love.
1: 50 years, Sonoma County has been home to one ferocious competition with a positive twist.
0: What do you think about all these dogs?
2: They're very ugly.
1: The famous World's Ugliest Dog Contest, celebrating acceptance, as well as advocating for pet rescue and adoption.
3: We decided to adopt her and give her a second chance.
1: I had the great pleasure of being a judge again this year, and this time brought my family along to help weigh the competition. But choosing the top dog is always rough.
4: Scooter, you're going to New York!
5: That was the world's ugliest dog. We gotta crown a new winner this time.
1: Between the Chinese crested cuties, lopsided tongues, a sunscreen loving chihuahua.
6: What SPF sunscreen is Pinky wearing today?
7: I think it's a 25 today. It's 25. A special dog sunscreen.
1: And a mutt with the most luxurious of manes.
0: I mean, it does look like Zabudo's hair comes from the family, yeah?
8: There are some lion manes in our family.
1: But after coming in second last year,
9: Jenny Lou! Yeah!
1: Crowd favorite Jenny Lou, now getting to tell her tale and show off those pearls.
10: How do you think she's going to like the Big Apple?
11: Oh, she's going to love it. She wants to eat the Big Apple.
0: And did she eat the Big Apple? We had her here in New York. She went to the Broadway show, The Outsider. She's been loving all that New York has to offer. Jenny Lou, congratulations. That's going to do it for us tonight. I'm Gotti Schwartz. We'll see you here tomorrow. But until then, stay tuned to NBC News Now.
12: Tonight, the new details in the sudden and tragic death of actress Hayden Panettiere. The 911 call for the heroes and Nashville star reporting she went into cardiac arrest. First responders working to revive the 36-year-old at a South Carolina apartment. The tributes now pouring in for the actress who was so public about her battles with substance abuse and postpartum depression. Breaking tonight, emergency on the runway, an American Airlines plane blowing its tires while landing at Chicago O'Hare. Lightning strike explosion, tanks at an oil facility in Oklahoma igniting into a ball of fire. Plus the flooding disaster in the Midwest, wiping out bridges and ripping roads apart. Hawaii blasted by the remnants of a deadly hurricane. Homes completely destroyed. Downed trees plunging tens of thousands into darkness. Our team on the ground in one of the hardest hit communities. Tupac Shakur's murder trial now begins 30 years after the rapper's death. The videos played in court of a fight just before the shooting. The evidence prosecutors presented that this man is behind the killing. Fraternity cocaine ring, the biggest bust accusing current and former Penn State students of running a drug trafficking scheme, making pledges cut and package cocaine. The latest twist in the Luigi Mangione case, a judge putting his state trial on hold, will explain why. An American tourist killed while hiking to see the volcano on Mount Etna, how he died. New drone video capturing hundreds of sharks swimming off the East Coast will tell you where. And there's good news tonight. Taking a leap of faith to celebrate 100 years of life, you'll meet the skydiving grandma, proving age is just a number. Nightly News starts right now.
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12: And good evening. It's great that you join us on this Monday. We want to begin tonight with the new details and the new questions surrounding the shocking death of actress Hayden Panettiere, who was found dead in a South Carolina apartment complex. The star, famous for her performances in hit TV shows and movies, was only 36 years old. These are the first images from this scene. Ambulances and a fire truck outside after EMS responded to a possible cardiac arrest. Dispatch audio at one point referencing a possible overdose. Panettiere was pronounced dead at the scene, but it could be weeks before we know the cause. The actress grew up in public. Her first roles when she was just a toddler. She went on to play starring roles as a coach's daughter in Remember the Titans and indestructible cheerleader in Heroes. and a country music sensation in Nashville. The actress spoke openly in recent years about her struggles with mental health and addiction. And now as tributes pour in, as family and friends and fans mourn the loss, a search for answers over what led to her death. Steve Patterson is following the story. It starts us off tonight.
2: Tonight, Hollywood reeling from the shocking death of actress Hayden Panettiere. Sunday afternoon, paramedics rushing to this apartment complex in Greenville, South Carolina, after a 911 call reporting a woman in cardiac arrest. Dispatch audio from the emergency response referencing a possible overdose.
14: Overdose. CPR is in progress.
2: The 36-year-old actress pronounced dead on scene. These photos, obtained by TMZ, showing multiple ambulances outside the building, a neighbor describing the scene.
15: Just a bunch of commotion in the hallway, and I had just heard about someone collapsing.
2: The Greenville Coroner's Office telling NBC News first responders initiated life support measures, but were unsuccessful. For more than three decades, fans of Panettiere watched her grow up on screen.
16: When someone gets nuggets, it's hard not to try one.
2: From her first commercials to starring in soap operas.
16: I do.
2: Followed by that precocious breakout role in Remember the Titans.
16: Oh, come on, I'm such a bad girl.
2: Then in 2006, Panettiere became a household name. Starring in the hit NBC show, Heroes.
17: My name is Claire Bennett.
2: Later, playing an ambitious young country star on Nashville, earning two Golden Globe nominations. Her personal life also made headlines. In recent months, Panettiere opening up about her mental health while promoting her memoir, including her decision to give her former partner full custody of their young daughter.
17: I was struggling with mental health and anxiety and the postpartum and having to act my way through it and just feeling like I completely lost myself.
2: Nashville co-star Connie Britton remembering Panettiere tonight. I have no words for this sad song, just heartbreak. A star beloved by millions, now gone far too soon.
17: I feel like I have a lot more life to live.
12: Steve Patterson joins us now. This is all so sad for her fans and for her family. And we understand an autopsy was completed today.
18: Yeah, Tom, the coroner revealing there were no signs of trauma that would have contributed to the star's death and that the official cause, it's still under investigation. Tom?
12: Steve Patterson for us. We have breaking news tonight about a frightening landing at Chicago's O'Hare Airport after multiple tires were blown out. The second time this has happened in 2 weeks. Ryan Chandler has the latest.
19: Tonight, an emergency on the tarmac at Chicago O'Hare. Fire trucks rushing to this American Airlines jet after the FAA says the crew reported two blown tires upon landing.
20: American 360 requiring assistance. I heard he just blown a tire.
21: No injuries, and no one's panicking. Everyone remains seated.
19: The flight was arriving from New York's LaGuardia Airport with 180 people reported on board. American Airlines saying tonight passengers were transported safely to the terminal by bus, and the aircraft has been taken out of service for inspection. This is the second time in 2 weeks a plane's tires have blown at O'Hare. Last week, a United Airlines flight was forced to abort takeoff after a blown tire. That blow prompting a massive emergency response as 161 passengers and six crew were forced to deplane. Ryan Chandler, NBC News.
12: We're also tracking a deadly stretch of severe weather on this Monday, leaving a path of destruction across the Midwest. And now a stunning explosion in Oklahoma.
22: A stunning explosion in Oklahoma blamed on this relentless run of severe storms, with lightning striking massive tanks filled with natural gasoline, according to owner Explorer Pipeline. Drone video showing the jaw-dropping aftermath, balls of fire and thick black smoke billowing into the air. It follows a harrowing stretch of severe weather coast to coast, from hail in Colorado to flooding in Ohio. In hard-hit Indiana, fast-moving floodwaters wiping out bridges, ripping apart roads, and swallowing entire neighborhoods in Indianapolis. Firefighters fanning out in rafts, rescuing residents. State officials now saying more than 1,000 people were displaced from their homes and at least seven killed, including 19-year-old Matthew Morey and 59-year-old Stephanie Sally, who authorities believe was swept away in her car. Today, as floods finally recede, people are pumping water out of their homes and and power washing filth off their property. For many, what's inside is worse. Kenny McCree is raising three of his grandkids here, their rooms soaked. Has the river ever flooded your house before?
3: No, ma'am.
22: He and his wife, Melissa, trashing everything the water touched.
4: It was disgusting. It really was.
22: The flood water in your house.
4: Yeah. Yeah, it was nasty.
5: I don't know. Did it get wet?
22: David Redifer and Lucy O'Brien worry their renter's insurance won't cover what's lost and no demand for government aid will be massive.
23: We're nervous. We don't know how long that's going to take.
24: Maggie Vespa joins us tonight live from Indianapolis. Maggie, the damage from these floods is so widespread. It's hard to make out, but that was a road there behind you?
25: Yeah, Tom, exactly. I mean, floodwaters did this, ripped apart this road. Crews tonight racing to fix it in large part because over to the left, authorities tell us those are utility lines severed and sticking out of the water. It's causing outages in the area. Further proof that cleanup here is a monumental task. Tom.
24: Still a dangerous scene out there. Okay, Maggie, thank you. More severe weather in Hawaii tonight, where the remnants of Hurricane Lala battered the Big Island and Maui with relentless rain and damaging winds. Tonight, our Morgan Chesky has made it to one of the hardest hit areas.
19: Tonight, heartbreaking scenes in the wake of Hurricane Lala. Communities left unrecognizable, with devastation striking entire towns. The hurricane-turned tropical storm sideswiping the Hawaiian Islands with dangerous winds and torrential rains. Today, our team reached Na'alehu, one of the hardest-hit communities on the Big Island.
26: And it is beyond clear in every direction you look here that this is the place that took the brunt of Lala's power.
19: The small town turned into a muddy debris field, with one of its only roads in buried beneath boulders, mud, and headstones, picked up and carried from a nearby cemetery.
26: Is this the worst you've seen?
27: Absolutely.
19: We met Thaddeus Griffith, still in shock over what he survived, telling us the rush of water was so strong, it nearly washed away his new car.
27: I came down and it's bobbing in the water. Oh my God, my heart sank.
19: His neighbors losing everything.
26: Witnesses say in just a couple minutes, this mud flow picked up anything in its path, from a lawnmower to someone's backyard shed. The power is clear, and we're standing near the foundation of this very home, picked up and carried. Fortunately, the family inside made it out in time.
19: Families here now fending for themselves. Max Doniger and his wife, pregnant with their second child, doing their best to look after their two-year-old son.
26: You don't know when you're going to have water back. You don't know when you're going to have power back.
28: No, it's going to be a while, man.
26: And Tom, tonight there's no telling when this road will be back open. Officials telling us they're still scouring damaged areas to get an assessment of the devastation. Tom?
24: The Hawaiian Islands rocked by that hurricane. Okay, Morgan, to Las Vegas and a courtroom there and a trial that could end a 30-year-old mystery. Who killed rap icon Tupac Shakur? Today, opening statements in the case against one of the men prosecutors say was behind it. Here's Dana Griffin.
22: Tonight, prosecutors laying out a roadmap of murder nearly three decades since the death of rap icon Tupac Shakur.
29: Tupac is gunned down in a drive-by shooting from a white Cadillac. In an act of revenge.
22: Prosecutors say Dwayne Keefe D. Davis, the sole living occupant inside that Cadillac, orchestrated the killing.
29: Now, let's be clear. Dwayne Davis did not pull the trigger. But what he did do was plan the retaliation for the beating of his nephew.
22: Retaliation for this brawl, captured on surveillance video hours earlier inside a Las Vegas casino, authorities say. You see Tupac and death row executive Suge Knight beating up Davis's nephew, Orlando Anderson, police say over a stolen necklace earlier that summer. Today, prosecutors using Davis's own words against him, playing a series of recorded interviews and quoting from his own memoir.
29: In the book, he says, them jumping on my nephew gave us the ultimate green light to do something to their.
22: The 63-year-old was arrested in 2023 and has pled not guilty. His defense team argues his past statements were not reliable and Davis was known to BS.
29: What you're going to find is that the state cannot prove to you beyond reasonable doubt the claim that Keefe had anything to do with a first-degree murder.
22: A former Vegas officer testifying this was Tupac's answer inside the ambulance when asked who shot him.
30: And did he ever respond?
31: Yes, he responded, no, we'll take care of it. So something like that.
30: No, we'll take care of it.
22: Now it's up to a jury to decide who's responsible for one of the music industry's greatest unsolved murders.
24: And Dana, Davis has argued that he previously signed immunity deals with law enforcement that protected him from prosecution. Why do those not apply here?
25: So Davis had an agreement with Los Angeles police connected to their investigation into the death of rapper Biggie Smalls. But prosecutors argued that Davis talking publicly about his involvement in Tupac's case made that agreement no longer valid. And some legal experts say had Davis kept his mouth closed, he wouldn't be on trial right now. Tom?
24: Dana Griffin watching that trial for us. Dana, thank you. We want to head to the White House now because a deadline came and went today for the U.S. and Iran to strike a long-term deal to end the war. It comes as the president blasts key allies over the war. Garrett Hake reports from the White House.
0: Tonight, the 60-day deadline to end the war with Iran, agreed to by President Trump and the Iranian regime, has now come and gone. The president pressed today on if the conflict's conclusion is any closer.
1: They want to make a deal, but they're not going to make the kind of a deal that I feel is necessary. It's very simple. They can't have a nuclear war.
0: The deadline was set as part of the ceasefire the president signed at Versailles in June.
1: We reached an agreement with Iran that achieves everything we set out to accomplish.
0: But both sides were soon again trading strikes and accusing each other of violating the deal, keeping gas prices hovering above $4 a gallon and largely halting traffic through the Strait of Hormuz, with just three ships tracked passing Sunday. Today's special envoy Jared Kushner saying the president is still open to an agreement.
3: He'll make the right deal when the right deal is ready.
0: But tensions with key allies are also rising. The president saying in a new interview that if Oman strikes a deal with Iran on the strait that interferes with the U.S. peace process, quote, we'll bomb the S out of them.
1: I don't think they'd behave very well, but we'd handle them very easily.
0: And blasting another key ally, South Korea, over what he said was its unwillingness to help deal with Iran.
1: They said, wait a minute, we have 39,000 soldiers over there guarding you from Kim Jong-un, your next-door neighbor, and you're not going to help us on a very easy military operation in Iran? That's strange.
0: The president also calling for joint military exercises with South Korea to be scaled back, citing his, quote, very good relationship with Kim. Tom?
24: Garrett Hake at the White House. When we return in 60 seconds, the fraternity cocaine ring bust at Penn State. Students accused of making pledges pack kilos of the drug. Plus, the American tourist killed in Italy trying to get closer to an erupting volcano. And 100 years and zero fear, the grandmother skydiving to commemorate the century mark. And she says it won't.

0: We're back now with news from Penn State, where students are being accused of running a drug ring out of an off-campus fraternity. Authorities saying the drugs were primarily packaged at fraternity houses by both brothers and pledges. Aaron McLaughlin has the details.
1: Tonight, a massive drug bust at two fraternities near the Penn State University campus.
2: There was nothing junior or childlike about this type of conduct.
1: With 12 current and former Penn State students charged in connection with an off-campus cocaine ring, bringing in kilos of cocaine from Philadelphia and New York, and using new pledges to cut and package the drugs at off-campus frat houses.
2: We found a pattern of events that showed cutting and bagging cocaine was, for some pledges, an indoctrination into the Delta Upsilon and Sigma Chi fraternities.
1: Authorities allege senior members of Delta Epsilon and Sigma Chi ran the drug operation inside their fraternities between 2023 and 2024. The alleged ringleader, Agostino Abatiello, an accounting student with a passion for numbers, according to his About Me page. Witnesses told the grand jury he was the university's largest drug dealer. One witness saying in court documents that he paid Abatiello more than $50,000 for drugs. Tonight, the attorney general says Abatiello is still at large. Delta Epsilon telling NBC News members involved have either been expelled, suspended, or resigned. Penn State released this statement, saying it's horrified by the allegations, adding criminal activity, including hazing, has no place at our institution, noting it's cooperating with law enforcement any way they can. The defendants have yet to enter a plea. Aaron McLaughlin, NBC News.
0: And we're back in a moment with a judge putting Luigi Mangione's state trial on hold. We'll explain why. Plus, shadows in the water. Look closely. What's luring hundreds of sharks off this Atlantic?

Welcome back. Today, a judge in New York putting the state trial for accused CEO killer Luigi Mangione on hold. You'll remember just Friday, Mangione pleaded guilty to federal charges, with his lawyers asking for the state case to be dismissed, citing double jeopardy rules. The judge now ordering prosecutors to respond to that request by October. Now to Sicily, where an American tourist has died after being struck by lightning. A 29-year-old man was hiking Mount Etna, Europe's largest volcano. Authorities now closing some parts of the volcano slopes because it's been so active with explosions and heavy lava flows. And in North Carolina, drone video capturing what appears to be a school of hundreds of sharks swimming off the coast of Wilmington. The person that took the video says the sharks look to be 4 to 5 feet long. You even see a large stingray swimming among them. An expert tells us it's not uncommon for them to migrate to this area this time of year. All right, when we come back tonight, there's good news. What happened when one grandson dared his grandmother to jump out of a plane? The Sky High celebration just ahead. Oh, and she's 100. Wait till you see this video.

0: Finally, there's good news tonight about a thrill-seeking grandma with a unique birthday tradition. She's celebrating a century on Earth by jumping out of a plane.
1: For Ruby McNally, there was only one way to celebrate her 100th birthday. The California grandma trading a party for a parachute, celebrating a century of life on Earth by leaping out of a plane and skydiving over it. This jump, though, not her first.
2: It's my third time.
3: Third time jumping out of an airplane.
2: That's right.
1: What started as a dare from her grandson on her 80th birthday, turning into a once-a-decade tradition.
2: At 100, you're not talking her out of anything.
4: Yeah.
1: As for how her family feels...
2: They're all scaredy cats.
1: This time, some of them are joining in on the fun.
5: There's not that many other people on planet Earth that can say, hey, I'm going skydiving with my grandma that's 100. You know? I mean, it's pretty special.
2: I hope that they'll carry on the tradition.
1: For Ruby, it's a feeling unlike any other.
2: Out there flying, and it's a wonderful experience. And for me, it was exciting and ready to go again.
1: So, will we see her jump again at 110?
2: I'm aiming for it.
0: Happy birthday, Ruby. We'll see you in 10 years. And our thanks to our Sacramento affiliate, KCRA, for bringing us that great story. That's Nightly News for this Monday. I'm Tom Yamas. We thank you so much for watching tonight. And always, we're here for you. Good night.

0: Tonight, new details on the sudden and tragic death of actress Hayden Panettiere. The 911 call for the Heroes in Nashville star reporting she went into cardiac arrest. First responders working to revive the 36-year-old at a South Carolina apartment. The tributes pouring in for the actress who was so public about her battles with substance abuse and postpartum depression. Breaking tonight, emergency on the runway, an American Airlines plane blowing its tires while landing at Chicago O'Hare. Lightning strike explosion, tanks at an oil facility in Oklahoma igniting into a ball of fire, plus the flooding disaster in the Midwest wiping out bridges and ripping roads apart. Tupac Shakur's murder trial now begins 30 years after the rapper's death. The videos played in court of a fight just before the shooting. The evidence prosecutors presented that this man is behind the killing. Fraternity cocaine ring, the biggest bust accusing current and former Penn State students of running a drug trafficking scheme, making pledges cut and package cocaine. Switched at birth, two mothers speaking out after discovering their sons were swapped at the hospital when they were babies. Why it took nearly 40 years for them to realize what happened. Jellyfish swarming several East Coast beaches. We'll tell you where they are and why they're invading the coast. Plus, murders in Baltimore are dropping at an unprecedented rate. The mayor joins us live to talk about the major shift happening in his city. Top story starts right now. And good evening. We begin with new details in that shocking death of Hayden Panettiere. The actress who grew up in front of the eyes of America, found dead at just 36 years old. And tonight we are learning more about her final moments. The Nashville star found unresponsive in her Greenville, South Carolina home yesterday. Paramedics rushing to the scene after a 911 call reported a woman in cardiac arrest. And these photos obtained by TMZ show ambulances outside Panettiere's apartment complex. Officials say first responders tried life-saving efforts, but she was pronounced dead on the scene. The cause of her death, though, is still under investigation. Dispatch audio referenced a possible overdose. For decades, she was a mainstay on our screen, starting at just 11 months old in commercials and soap operas, and then her breakout role in Remember the Titans alongside Denzel Washington, going on to star in Ice Princess, NBC's Heroes, and Nashville. But her adult life plagued by addiction, grief, and postpartum depression. She eventually gave up custody of her only daughter to seek treatment. Those struggles and the alleged abuse she faced as a child actress detailed in her memoir, This Is Me, A Reckoning, released just this year. And tonight, tributes have been pouring in for those who shared the screen with her. Our Steve Patterson leads us off with more.
1: Tonight, Hollywood reeling from the shocking death of actress Hayden Panettiere. Sunday afternoon, paramedics rushing to this apartment complex in Greenville, South Carolina, after a 911 call reporting a woman in cardiac arrest. Dispatch audio from the emergency response referencing a possible overdose.
2: Overdose, CPR is in progress.
1: The 36-year-old actress pronounced dead on scene. These photos, obtained by TMZ, showing multiple ambulances outside the building, a neighbor describing the scene.
3: Just a bunch of commotion in the hallway, and I had just heard about someone collapsing.
1: The Greenville Coroner's Office telling NBC News first responders initiated life support measures, but were unsuccessful. For more than three decades, fans of Panettiere watched her grow up on screen.
4: When someone gets smacked, it's hard not to try one.
1: From her first commercials to starring in soap operas.
4: I do.
1: Followed by that precocious breakout role in Remember the Titans. Then in 2006, Panettiere became a household name, starring in the hit NBC show Heroes.
5: My name is Claire Bennett.
1: Later, playing an ambitious young country star on Nashville, earning two Golden Globe nominations. Her personal life also made headlines. In recent months, Panettiere opening up about her mental health while promoting her memoir, including her decision to give her former partner full custody of their young daughter.
5: I was struggling with mental health and anxiety and the postpartum and having to act my way through it and just feeling like I completely lost myself.
1: Nashville co-star Connie Britton remembering Panettiere tonight. I have no words for this sad song, just heartbreak. A star beloved by millions, now gone far too soon.
5: I feel like I have a lot more life to live.
0: Steve Patterson joins us now live from L.A. Steve, you know, you feel for her fans and her family and all of her friends out there. We understand an autopsy was completed today.
1: Yeah, an initial autopsy, Tom, the coroner revealing there were no signs of trauma that would have contributed to the star's death and that the official cause, of course, still under investigation at this point. Tom.
0: Okay, Steve Patterson leading us off here. Steve, we thank you for that. For more on this, I want to bring in Dina Gackman. She's a New York Times contributor who interviewed and profiled Hayden Panettiere just a few months ago ahead of the release of her memoir. Dina, thanks so much for joining Top Story. I got to tell you, I read your interview and the last quote froze me. I just could not believe it. I want to put it up on the screen for our viewers. Here's what she said. This is the last thing she's told you, at least in the story. I just can't believe I made it through alive, she said. She was still pacing, talking about how she was doing the interview with you. When you read that back or when you thought of that, what did you think today?
6: It's so sad. And, you know, I got a lot of I woke up to a lot of texts this morning from people who had read that piece and knew that I interviewed her or had read it today and just said it was kind of chilling for them. And to me, I guess it's the same because it really struck me in our interview that, you know, I've interviewed a lot of people over the years about a lot of very, very tough topics and no one's ever asked to pace before. And it just really struck me as like maybe there was a sense of unease. You know, when I talked to her, she was very sweet. She was very genuine about like hoping that the book would reach people, but the pacing really, it struck me. And then thinking about it today, it was just, you know, it's just very, very sad.
0: In her memoir and conversations with you, she details some pretty disturbing experiences, being handed pills before red carpets and forced to be around predatory men in Hollywood at a young age. You know, when you read an interview, I know sometimes things are taken out, things are edited. What stood out to you of all the stories she was telling you?
6: I mean, there's really, you know, a lot. She puts a lot of it in her book. It's a very raw book. But I think a lot that stood out to me was that there was this sense that she felt she couldn't speak out about certain things in Hollywood. And I think this was a time in Hollywood, too, where a lot of women felt that way, that if she spoke up, she'd get fired or she'd never get hired again. And so they just kept so much of that predatory behavior or somebody handing her, you know, what she called happy pills when she was a teenager.

0: or I lost a sister to addiction and she lost a brother to addiction. And she seemed like genuinely sorry. But also when it came to her book and kind of getting back into the world, she seemed good to me. I mean, you always worry, you know, especially knowing how addiction works. You always kind of, it's fear and hope is like the dance that you're dancing. And so you always kind of fear for them and hope for them. So, but she seemed to me actually like genuine and ready to kind of get back out there and tell her story.
1: She talked to you about her daughter, and this is sort of one of the sad tragedies of her life. The daughter lives with her father in Europe. Our thoughts, of course, are with them and the family and everyone who loved Hayden. What did she share with you about that relationship and sort of that process?
0: She talked about, you know, obviously it was very hard having to give up custody, but she said in the spring that they were in a really good place, that they were, I think the word she used, that they had a friendship. I don't know how often they physically saw each other, but they would talk and they would, you know, FaceTime, and that her daughter was like getting to the preteen years of asking her mom, you know, like fun girly advice. And, you know, there's just so much hope in that. And so I really feel for her daughter, obviously, but it sounded like their relationship was in a really good place.
1: You know, it is so sad. You wrote that Panettiere said she hoped her story would help anyone else who's experienced loss like she has or has battled addiction, as you were just mentioning. She's so young, only 36. How do you think she'll be remembered?
0: I mean, I hope, you know, because you always hope with somebody who suffers from this that that's not the defining thing, you know, that people think about them. I mean, they're so much more to the person, right? So I would think is a huge talent, and as somebody that entertained millions of people for really her entire life. Honestly, she gave a lot. And when you read her book and from me talking to her, like she put her heart and soul into the work. And I think that maybe was hurtful to her in some ways. It's hard to access those emotions as a kid. And so, but I think hopefully she'd be remembered as just a huge talent and not remembered for the struggles.
1: Incredibly successful. Dina Gasman, we thank you for taking the time to talk to us tonight.
0: Thanks.
1: Tonight, we're also covering some breaking news that's happened out of Chicago. An American Airlines flight blowing its tires while landing at Chicago's O'Hare Airport. And you'll remember, this is the second incident in just the last week. Ryan Chandler has the late details.
2: Tonight, an emergency on the tarmac at Chicago O'Hare. Fire trucks rushing to this American Airlines jet after the FAA says the crew reported two blown tires upon landing.
3: American 360 requiring assistance. I heard he just blown a tire.
4: No injuries and no one's panicking. Everyone remains seated.
2: The flight was arriving from New York's LaGuardia Airport with 180 people reported on board. American Airlines saying tonight passengers were transported safely to the terminal by bus, and the aircraft has been taken out of service for inspection. This is the second time in 2 weeks a plane's tires have blown at O'Hare. Last week, a United Airlines flight was forced to abort takeoff after a blown tire. That blow prompting a massive emergency response as 161 passengers and six crew were forced to deplane.
1: That was Ryan Chandler. We're going to turn now to the severe storms wreaking havoc across the country. A lightning strike igniting oil tanks in Oklahoma, sending a ball of fire and smoke into the sky. It comes as parts of the Midwest remain underwater. Our Maggie Vespa is in the storm zone.
5: Tonight, a stunning explosion in Oklahoma blamed on this relentless run of severe storms, with lightning striking massive tanks filled with natural gasoline, according to owner Explorer Pipeline. Drone video showing the jaw-dropping aftermath, balls of fire and thick black smoke billowing into the air. It follows a harrowing stretch of severe weather coast to coast, from hail in Colorado to flooding in Ohio. In hard-hit Indiana, fast-moving floodwaters wiping out bridges, ripping apart roads and swallowing entire neighborhoods in Indianapolis. Firefighters fanning out in rafts, rescuing residents. State officials now saying more than 1,000 people were displaced from their homes and at least seven killed, including 19-year-old Matthew Morey and 59-year-old Stephanie Sally, who authorities believe was swept away in her car. Today, as floods finally recede, people are pumping water out of their homes and power washing filth off their property. For many, what's inside is worse. Kenny McCree is raising three of his grandkids here, their rooms soaked.
6: Has the river ever flooded your house before?
7: No, ma'am.
5: He and his wife, Melissa, trashing everything the water touched.
8: It was disgusting.
6: It really was.

0: flood water in your house.
1: Yeah. Yeah, it was nasty.
2: I don't know. Did it get wet?
3: David Redifer and Lucy O'Brien worry their renter's insurance won't cover what's lost and no demand for government aid will be massive.
4: We're nervous. We don't know how long that's going to take.
5: Maggie Vespa joins us tonight from Indianapolis. Maggie, you've been covering this disaster for days. The damage is so widespread. Behind you, it's hard to make out. We know that's a road, but it sort of speaks to how widespread the damage is.
6: Yeah, Tom, it's almost like this was a road, right? I mean, floodwaters, we'll zoom in, did this. They ripped apart this road over the weekend. And you can see crews are racing basically to repair it, largely because obviously people want access to the road. But also, if we can pan over to the left and zoom in on that as well, those are, authorities say, utility lines severed and sticking up out of the water. And that situation, they say, is creating outages in the area. So you're right. Just one more example and kind of proving how monumental a task cleanup here is going to be, Tom.
5: Maggie Vespa there again on week two of what's happened in the Midwest. We turn to Hawaii now, where the Big Island is in cleanup and recovery mode tonight after Hurricane Lala unleashed powerful winds, devastating floods and mudslides. New drone video. Here it is. It shows buildings covered in mud. Look at this. Trees torn down as tens of thousands remain without power. Morgan Chesky is on the ground in one of the hardest hit communities.
7: Tonight, heartbreaking scenes in the wake of Hurricane Lala. Communities left unrecognizable, with devastation striking entire towns. The hurricane-turned tropical storm sideswiping the Hawaiian Islands with dangerous winds and torrential rains. Today, our team reached Na'alehu, one of the hardest-hit communities on the Big Island.
8: And it is beyond clear in every direction you look here that this is the place that took the brunt of Lala's power.
7: The small town turned into a muddy debris field, with one of its only roads in buried beneath boulders, mud, and headstones, picked up and carried from a nearby cemetery.
8: Is this the worst you've seen?
9: Absolutely.
7: We met Thaddeus Griffith, still in shock over what he survived, telling us the rush of water was so strong it nearly washed away his new car.
9: I came down and it's bobbing in the water. Oh my God, my heart sank.
7: His neighbors losing everything.
8: Witnesses say in just a couple minutes, this mud flow picked up anything in its path, from a lawnmower to someone's backyard shed. The power is clear, and we're standing near the foundation of this very home, picked up and carried. Fortunately, the family inside made it out in time.
7: Families here now fending for themselves. Max Doniger and his wife, pregnant with their second child, doing their best to look after their two-year-old son.
8: You don't know when you're going to have water back. You don't know when you're going to have power back.
10: No. It's going to be a while, man.
8: And Tom, tonight there's no telling when this road will be back open. Officials telling us they're still scouring damaged areas to get an assessment of the devastation. Tom?
5: Hawaii got hit so hard there. Okay, we thank you so much for that, Morgan. Tonight, the deadline to end the war in Iran has come and gone. The U.S. failing to strike a long-term deal as President Trump blasts key allies over the war. Garrett Hake is at the White House.
11: Tonight, the 60-day deadline to end the war with Iran, agreed to by President Trump and the Iranian regime, has now come and gone. The president pressed today on if the conflict's conclusion is any closer.
12: They want to make a deal, but they're not going to make the kind of a deal that I feel is necessary. It's very simple. They can't have a nuclear war.
11: The deadline was set as part of the ceasefire the president signed at Versailles in June.
13: We reached an agreement with Iran that achieves everything we set out to accomplish.
11: But both sides were soon again trading strikes and accusing each other of violating the deal, keeping gas prices hovering above $4 a gallon and largely halting traffic through the Strait of Hormuz, with just three ships tracked passing Sunday. Today's special envoy Jared Kushner saying the president is still open to an agreement.
14: He'll make the right deal when the right deal is ready.
11: But tensions with key allies are also rising. The president saying in a new interview that if Oman strikes a deal with Iran on the strait that interferes with the U.S. peace process, quote, we'll bomb the S out of them.
12: I don't think they'd behave very well, but we'd handle them very easily.
11: And blasting another key ally, South Korea, over what he said was its unwillingness to help deal with Iran.
12: They said, wait a minute, we have 39,000 soldiers over there guarding you from Kim Jong-un, your next-door neighbor. And you're not going to help us on a very easy military operation in Iran? That's strange.
5: All right, Garrett Hake joins us now live from the White House. Garrett, the president today also defending his decision to scale back military drills with South Korea. Explain to our viewers why this is so important.
0: Yeah, Tom, and it's not at all clear how much teeth there may be to this order, which the president floated on Truth Social earlier today, saying that these kind of big drills that the U.S. conducts with the South Korean military, like we do with other allied militaries all around the world, would be scaled back this year, in part because of what he described as his very good relationship with Kim Jong-un, the North Korean dictator. The president went further in that Oval Office meeting today, said he's had some recent conversations with Kim Jong-un, and that, you know, these sorts of things wouldn't be necessary. But I think the real truth of the matter here might be closer to what the president said in that bite we played in the piece. His frustration that South Korea, again, like other allies, has not been more forthcoming with the help that the president wants to end the war in Iran. The president takes a very transactional approach to foreign policy. And here he sees an ally that we protect with American troops stationed in South Korea and them not doing as much to help us. This seems like a way he feels like to rattle the South Koreans a little bit.
15: Okay, Garrett Hake with that update at the White House. Garrett, thank you. We're going to be back in a moment here on Top Story with the alleged cocaine ring run out of two Penn State fraternities. New pledges even asked to help cut and pack up the drugs the arrest just made. Plus, opening arguments in the long-awaited Tupac Shakur murder trial. Will we finally learn what really happened? And the alleged medical mix-up. Two mothers say their sons were switched at birth nearly four decades ago. How they realized the mistake. Stay with us.

0: We're back now with the alleged cocaine ring connected to Penn State University. More than a dozen people arrested, accused of selling drugs out of two off-campus fraternity houses, even asking pledges to pack kilos. Aaron McLaughlin has the details.
1: Tonight, a massive drug bust at two fraternities near the Penn State University campus.
2: There was nothing junior or childlike about this type of conduct.
1: With 12 current and former Penn State students charged in connection with an off-campus cocaine ring, bringing in kilos of cocaine from Philadelphia and New York and using new pledges to cut and package the drugs at off-campus frat houses.
2: We found a pattern of events that showed cutting and bagging cocaine was, for some pledges, an indoctrination into the Delta Upsilon and Sigma Chi fraternities.
1: Authorities allege senior members of Delta Epsilon and Sigma Chi ran the drug operation inside their fraternities between 2023 and 2024. The alleged ringleader, Agostino Abbatiello, an accounting student with a passion for numbers, according to his About Me page. Witnesses told the grand jury he was the university's largest drug dealer. One witness saying in court documents that he paid Abbatiello more than $50,000 for drugs. Tonight, the attorney general says Abbatiello is still at large. Delta Epsilon telling NBC News members involved have either been expelled, suspended, or resigned. Penn State released this statement, saying it's horrified by the allegations, adding criminal activity, including hazing, has no place at our institution, noting it's cooperating with law enforcement any way they can. The defendants have yet to enter a plea.
0: Aaron McLaughlin joins us now. And Aaron, you were mentioning the attorney general. They're thinking about more charges, too.
3: Yeah, that's right. It was interesting watching the attorney general's press conference. One word he seemed to avoid is the word hazing. And that's because hazing has legal weight in 44 out of 50 states, including Pennsylvania, which most recently in 2018 passed an anti-hazing law after the death of a Penn State student in 2017 during a hazing incident. So this university has history here. The attorney general was explicitly asked in this press conference, are you looking at potential hazing charges? He says that is still on the table and the investigation continues.
0: Okay. Aaron McLaughlin, good to have you here. We thank you for that. Turning now to one of hip hop's biggest unsolved mysteries, who killed rap icon Tupac Shakur? Today, opening statements in the case against one of the men prosecutors say was behind it. Here's Dana Griffin with what happened in court.
4: Tonight, prosecutors laying out a roadmap of murder, nearly three decades since the death of rap icon Tupac Shakur.
5: Tupac is gunned down in a drive-by shooting from a white Cadillac in an act of revenge.
4: Prosecutors say Dwayne Keefe D. Davis, the sole living occupant inside that Cadillac, orchestrated the killing.
5: Now, let's be clear. Dwayne Davis did not pull the trigger. But what he did do was plan the retaliation for the beating of his nephew.
4: Retaliation for this brawl, captured on surveillance video hours earlier inside a Las Vegas casino, authorities say. You see Tupac and death row executive Suge Knight beating up Davis's nephew, Orlando Anderson, police say over a stolen necklace earlier that summer. Today, prosecutors using Davis's own words against him, playing a series of recorded interviews and quoting from his own memoir.
5: In the book, he says, them jumping on my nephew gave us the ultimate green light to do something to their.
4: The 63-year-old was arrested in 2023 and has pled not guilty. His defense team argues his past statements were not reliable and Davis was known to BS.
5: What you're going to find is that the state cannot prove to you beyond reasonable doubt the claim that Keefe had anything to do with a first-degree murder.
4: A former Vegas officer testifying this was Tupac's answer inside the ambulance when asked who shot him.
6: And did he ever respond?
7: Yes, he responded, we'll take care of it. So something like that.
6: No, we'll take care of it.
4: Now it's up to a jury to decide who's responsible for one of the music industry's greatest unsolved murders.
0: Dana Griffin joins us now from L.A. So, Dana, Davis has argued that he previously signed immunity deals, right, with law enforcement that protected him from prosecution. Why do those not apply here?
8: So Davis had those agreements with Los Angeles police connected to their investigation into the death of rapper Biggie Smalls. But prosecutors argued that Davis talking publicly about his involvement in Tupac's case made that agreement no longer valid. And some legal experts say had Davis kept his mouth closed, he would not be on trial right now. Tom?
0: Yeah, and then before you go, prosecutors mentioned disgraced rapper mogul Sean Diddy Combs. He won't be called as a witness. Why was his name being brought up?
8: Yeah, so Diddy was mentioned briefly during opening statements today. Prosecutors say that he hired Davis as unofficial security while he traveled on the West Coast. And in his memoir, Davis alleged that Combs wanted Knight and Shakur dead and offered Davis money to kill them. But Combs has long denied having any involvement in the shooting, and he is not on the witness list. Tom?
0: Okay, Dana, thank you. For more, I want to bring in NBC News legal analyst Angela Senadella. So, Angela, explain this again. I kind of want to go back to this. So he signs these immunity deals. He says, listen, this is what happened with Tupac, and now he's being prosecuted for that crime. Explain this to me.
9: So the immunity would have only applied, as Dana laid out, if he didn't talk later. And that is what has been argued in front of the judge. So unfortunately for him, what happened was that after the immunity deal, he also then went on television and also wrote a book, essentially mirroring the same statements that he said earlier. So the point at which you go out into the public and you then reveal what was in your immunity deal, allegedly or theoretically, that then immunity will elapse. So that is why it is now being prosecuted, Tom.
0: How hard is it to convict someone of murder if they did not pull the trigger?
9: So in other jurisdictions, it might be a lot harder. Now, in the state of Nevada, legally, it is not that hard. So if you aid, abet, you plan, or if the jury does believe his own words that he was the shot caller behind this, legally, he should be just as liable for murder as if he had pulled the trigger. But there's always a question of jury psychology, if the jury there will then think that maybe he had less of a role just because of this difference. But from a purely legal perspective, it's the exact same thing, Tom.
0: What do you think about his defense attorney? There was a lot, obviously, we could watch today in that Las Vegas courtroom. What was your take on the strategy?
9: So I think the defense is actually pretty strong here, in spite of the fact that the prosecution has his own words. And that's for a lot of reasons. First of all, this whole prosecution has taken almost 30 years to get off the ground. So first of all, the defense said that there was so much infighting, so much shoddy investigation, that it was sloppy. And every year that that continues on, it just increases the seeds of doubt in the jury's mind. Because remember, all the defense has to do is just raise the seed of doubt. Now, there's also this like wild question, though, of lying, right? So the prosecution is in this strange bind where the more that they try to convince the jury that this man is a liar, the defense actually uses that to their advantage and says, yes, he is a liar. He actually was lying in these books. That also goes to why this whole 30-year delay is important, because the defense is claiming that this man told people the same story so long ago. He told the LAPD, he told the FBI, he told TV. He also wrote it in a book. And the fact that it is taking so long to prosecute means that nobody ever believed him, that the feds never believed him, the police never believed him, prosecutors never did. So they're actually using that to their advantage, Tom.
0: Yeah. And then as we mentioned, and you mentioned too, 30 years, right? How hard is that to prosecute a case when so much time has gone by?
9: Yeah, so a lot of the reasons I said, and then on top of that, there's even more. So all the other people who are riding in that Cadillac are deceased, right? So there's no one to actually corroborate his story. Furthermore, there's almost no forensic evidence that's been brought forth. And due to the allegations of the investigation itself having been shoddy and sloppy, as the defense is making, they're really saying, look, nobody had anything. So finally, 30 years later, they're just trying to pin this on my client, when in reality, you know, they should have figured this out earlier if they had anything. So all of that time really helps the defense, Tom.
0: Angela Senadella, thank you for being here tonight. We appreciate it. Coming up, Baltimore's big drop in crime. The city once known for violence now seeing a decline in killings. We'll speak live with the mayor about what's going on. Plus, the new warning tonight for people heading to the beach. Dangerous jellyfish taking over some popular tourist spot. Ugh, look at that. But first, top stories, top moment, and you may know Saratoga Springs for its horse racing, but this weekend there were some smaller athletes on the course for the second annual Corgi Cup. Take a look.
10: Off any moment, the flag is up. And they're off, a fast start for Butch T. Corgi, but on the far outside, it was a huge run from Kona.
0: Kona smoking the competition, running its race. Congrats to all the small but mighty competitors. What a great moment there. Stay with us. More top

0: We're back now with a striking reality out of Baltimore, a city that's faced repeated criticism from President Trump and from others over its high rate of crime. But now it's making headlines for the exact opposite. Baltimore had its lowest number of homicides through the first 6 months of the year with just 60. That's down from 68 homicides over the same period last year, 88 the year before, and 142 back in the first half of 2023. That's a decrease even outpaced the national decline from 2019 to 2026. Homicides dropped by 31% in major cities across the U.S., but in Baltimore, it fell by 68. Joining us tonight, the man leading the city of Baltimore, Mayor Brandon Scott, who has been in office since 2021. Mayor Scott, thanks for joining Top Story. What do you think is working to drive these numbers down?
1: When I took office in 2020, we talked about we were going to look at violence in Baltimore in a different way. We were going to look at it as a public health all-in approach and not just solely putting on the black of our police officers. And when you look at it the way that we've been doing it, when you have our police officers through our group violence reduction strategy, focus on the small percentage of people, less than 2%, who are responsible for the overwhelming amount of violence in our city, going after those folks, but also offering people a chance to change their lives, you see this impact. When you have us going after illegal guns coming into our city, gun trappers, because gun stores, gun companies who have been going around our laws helping to fuel this violence. When you see those great cases that our police officers are making handed to our state's attorney, our U.S. attorney, and our attorney general here in Baltimore, you see that. When you see this historic investment that we've made into community violence intervention through Safe Streets, through We Are Us, all these community-based organizations who have been waiting to have the city invest in them because they are the people closest to the problem, so they're the people closer to the solution. All of that together, coupled with our historic investment into young people in schools and rec and parks and youth jobs,
2: yeah,
1: all of it, how Baltimore has done this.
0: So the Department of Justice, as you know, started monitoring Baltimore police a decade ago after the death of Freddie Gray, an unarmed black man in police custody. How much has changed since then? And does the DOJ deserve some of the credit for getting these numbers down as well?
1: Well, the truth of the matter is that Baltimore deserves the credit. Baltimore did this, right? We were a city. I was on the city council back then. We weren't told that we were going to have a consent decree. We asked for it. Baltimore asked for it. And what we are is a guiding example of how you can reform a police department that is light years what it was, not just in 2015, but in the 90s and the 80s when I was growing up. And we still have a long way to go. When you can see a department that's reforming and reducing gun violence at the same time, that puts aside all the things that people normally say about police reform. You can do both. You can have an all and above approach. One thing does not have to outweigh the other.
0: I was in your city for a ride along with police officers in Baltimore back in 2021 after the police department was mandated to make reforms and working on earning trust from the community. Where does trust of the police stand now and how far do you have to go?
1: Well, we have a long way to go, but we have come a mighty long way. When you think about our homicide division clearing 60%, over 60% of their homicides, you don't do that without a better relationship with the community. A few short years ago, we had 37, 40% clearance rates. When you see the amount of tips that come into the police department, folks who are actually saying they want to help the police get rid of illegal activity in their community, that doesn't help them without rebuilding relationships. No, we are not done by a long shot. But when you think about where we were some 10, 11 years ago versus where we are today, we have come a long way of improving how our police department and our community work together.
0: As we're getting ready for this interview, my team says that as city council president, you slashed the police budget by $22 million. But after you were elected mayor, you actually increased that same budget by $28 million. What did you learn and why did you change?
1: So it's not a change. I think this is something when folks have to get into the details. I didn't slash the budget by $22 million. I found $22 million in their budget that not even the sitting police commissioner, who would become my police commissioner at the time, knew what the money went to. No one will allow any organization to operate like that. And in fact, what I did was in units that we didn't really need to help us meet our consent decree reforms by putting people back into patrol cars so they could police their communities. And when you talk about about the increase. That increase essentially is just salaries rising because of our new contracts and us giving officers more money and benefits. But this was never for us a defund the police quote per se. This was how can we right size and have a both and approach. We have now been able to make historic investments into CVI, over $50 million into CVI for us, versus also making sure that we're supporting our police department, while we also have made records of investment into our school system and recreation and parks with $200 million in capital.
0: You've heard this, but I want to play it for our viewers. This is President Trump talking about your city last year.
2: I'm not walking in Baltimore right now. Baltimore is a hellhole.
3: Baltimore is a horrible, horrible deathbed. It's a deathbed.
0: What's your message to President Trump tonight?
1: My message is what it always has been. We don't need the president here, but he should understand that Baltimore is the city that is leading this country's reduction in violence, and we don't have the National Guard, and we don't have all these other things that they say that we need. We have done it ourselves with the folks who have been here working to improve our city, and all we need our federal government to do is support us in doing the things that we've been doing it, because we have come a long way without the help that he thinks we need. We have a great federal delegation here in the state of Maryland. They have been grateful and helpful. We just need him to get out of the way.
0: Mayor Brandon Scott, we thank you for joining Top Story and talking to us tonight.
1: Yes, sir. Thank you.
0: Now to Top Stories newsfeed, we start here in New York, where a judge is now delaying Luigi Mangione's state murder trial. It comes just days after he pleaded guilty to federal stalking crimes in connection with the killing of UnitedHealthcare CEO Brian Thompson. Mangione's attorneys filed a motion to dismiss the state's charges, citing double jeopardy rules. Prosecutors now have until early October to respond. And a prehistoric find at the Jersey Shore, a father and a son were looking for shells on the beach when they found this. Look at this. It's a megalodon tooth. The shark has been extinct for more than 3 million years. It's one of the largest predators to have ever lived, with some reaching around 60 feet in length. Imagine that. Experts confirm the fossil, saying it's rare to find one in such good shape and describing it as a once-in-a-lifetime discovery. And on the beaches farther south, massive hordes of jellyfish are plaguing popular tourist spots. Packs of the stinging predators spotted in the waters in Maryland and Delaware. NBC's George Solis takes a closer look at why.
4: For some beachgoers, these dog days of summer include sun, sand, and a sudden sting.
5: Ah, son of a jellyfish, I'm out of here.
4: Giant swarms of jellyfish spotted in the water at beaches in Maryland and Delaware. Hundreds appearing to float on the surface in Ocean City and about an hour north in Rehoboth Beach, too. Lifeguards say this season is especially bad.
6: It was almost a 100% guarantee that you would get stung if you got in the water. The quality of sting has risen as well. We've seen people with stings that last for the whole day as opposed to 30 minutes.
4: And while these ocean invaders have been the subject of satire,
7: you're going to have to pee on it.
8: What?
4: It brought Jenna Dobrinsky's summer swim to a complete stop.
9: I was paddling out a little bit, and then I try to stand up. And then all of a sudden, I feel like an electric shock on like my chest area. And I look down, and it's like this giant white jellyfish.
4: This is what her stings look like now, about a week after being in the waters of Ocean City, Maryland.
9: I've been going to Ocean City for as long as I can remember. I don't remember a year where the jellyfish have been this bad.
8: Look at that!
4: So, why so many jellies? Marine experts say warming waters and climate change could be to blame.
10: We had a drought this spring and early summer, so we have saltier water that's going to, again, be more favorable for growing jellyfish.
11: Holy crap.
4: Beach regular Jimmy Charles says he was stung on his ankle while walking along the shore with his family in Ocean City.
12: The tough part is my kid wants to be in the water the whole time. And, you know, children, their skin is so much more sensitive. So, you know, that's the real issue is protecting our kids from these stings. I don't know the have the answer to it, but this year was definitely tough.
0: George Solis joins us tonight. George, there's a lot of wives' tales out there about what you should do when you actually get stung. So what do the experts really say?
13: Yeah, that's right, Tom. Some of them bordering on absolute just comical nature. But the reality is the tried and true methods include things like using vinegar, hot water. One lifeguard telling us they even use shaving cream to help try to get some of those barbs that are still stuck in the skin. The best thing to do, of course, is to check with a lifeguard, check the jellyfish index, and they'll tell you whether or not the waters are even safe to go into at that point. But this problem seeming it's going to persist as these waters stay warm. Tom?
0: The Jellyfish Index. Okay, you always learn something new on Top Story. George, thank you. Okay, we're going to take a turn now to the shocking discovery for two North Dakota mothers, a home DNA test revealing that their sons were switched at birth nearly 40 years ago. Now they're suing the hospital over the alleged mix-up. Courtney Arnold with our Fargo, North Dakota affiliate, KVLY, has the story.
7: Two babies, one hospital. And a mistake these families say stole decades of memories. In court filings, two North Dakota families accused Unity Medical Center in Grafton of switching their newborns on January 26, 1988, the only two babies born there that day. They say each boy went home with the wrong parents, and no one knew for more than 36 years. Liz O'Toole.
11: I had Kyle at age 25.
7: She lives in Minneapolis and raised Jeremy Morrison. But DNA shows her biological son is Kyle Belin.
11: Our families never knew each other. We didn't hang out together. They were not in the same daycares.
7: The lawsuit claims hospital staff switched the boys in those first hours when nurses took babies in and out of the nursery. The truth started to unravel decades later, not in a lab, but on a laptop. After Kyle took a test.
14: He wasn't sure, well, you know, did this come out all right? Did I mess things up? I mean, winter in North Dakota, sub-zero, did something happen to the test results that wasn't right? So he took a second Ancestry.com test. He asked me to take the test, and I was not really willing to take the test. I basically told him, well, I'm your mother. I gave birth to you, and your dad's your dad. So you're my child.
7: When the results came back, they tracked down Jeremy, who grew up in Grand Forks and lives in Colorado with his wife and kids. Liz says DNA confirmed what the family was already starting to suspect.
11: Well, we had professional labs done. So yeah, DNA doesn't lie.
7: Even so, for both mothers, the news felt unreal.
11: Shock, disbelief. Kind of, it felt surreal.
14: I remember I was in so much shock, kind of, that I was pretty much calm. And all I could think of was, how is Kyle taking this? How is he handling this? Who is this other person named Jeremy? Where are they from? Where are they at now? Do they know?
7: As they dug into their past, things started to click.
11: People say he looks like the Hotchkiss side. That is my maiden name. He looks like the Hotchkisses. You know, really looks like Dad. My dad.
7: Evelyn raised Kyle and his older brother, Darren, on a farm near Adams, about a half hour west of Grafton.
14: They fought a lot. The two kids were too close in age. Kyle was more of the ninja. I thought he was going to go in the services, the armed services somehow, because when he grew up, he was doing the ninja thing and Nintendo game. But those were the two things that he was really into, being a little ninja when he was young and video games.
7: Today, Kyle lives in Michigan. Jeremy left Grand Forks for Colorado. But when the truth came out, they came back to meet the families they never knew.
14: I'm looking at a 36-year-old man who's almost identical to his brother, Darren. Yeah, it was pretty emotional. It was pretty strange at the same time, getting to know actually a perfect stranger.
7: Liz admits it's been hard on the men.
11: Knowing what they could have had.
7: The hospital denies every allegation.
11: I'm just very frustrated and disappointed that the hospital is saying that it didn't happen on their watch.
7: For Evelyn, the anger is tied to every moment missed.
14: To be confronted with this 36 years later is a shock, number one. Number two, I feel robbed. I feel angry at the hospital that this even happened, because I trusted them to not only deliver my child, but to present my child and let me leave with my own biological child. And I've missed 36 years with Jeremy. I've missed all the milestones that happened in his life, from his first tooth that he lost, to his first steps, to graduation, to proms, his wedding. And all my grandchildren. You can't get back that time. There's nothing you can do about it. You just have to try to carry on.
7: Liz and Evelyn are still learning how to be mothers to sons they didn't raise. But but for the ones they did.
11: I have two sons now.
14: Kyle's my son, and I love him, and he'll always be my son.
7: Their love stays the same.
14: Yeah, that's not going to change.
0: Our thanks to Courtney Arnold. Still to come tonight, the new push for peace in Gaza. Israeli Prime Minister Benjamin Netanyahu meeting with President Trump's son-in-law, Jared Kushner, is a breakthrough within reach. Plus, another museum heist in Italy. Thieves breaking in and stealing Renaissance art worth millions. The search for the suspects.

0: Back now with Top Stories Global Watch and the high-stakes meeting between Israeli Prime Minister Benjamin Netanyahu and President Trump's son-in-law, Special Envoy Jared Kushner. The two sides now coming to an agreement on the path forward for Gaza after Netanyahu publicly rejected President Trump's 15-point peace plan earlier this month. NBC's Matt Bradley is reporting on this from Tel Aviv. He joins us now. Matt, I know you have some new reporting about what the U.S. and Israel have agreed to and how a U.S. general could be involved in the future of Gaza.
1: That's right. So we're talking about General Jasper Jeffers. And, you know, this is a general who is close to President Trump. He was now, he has been leading the International Stabilization Force. That's one of the groups that was created under that October 2025 deal that ended the war in the Gaza Strip, though it didn't end the fighting. But Jeffers is now going to be running this supposed force that several mostly Muslim majority countries have already pledged personnel for. But it's unclear whether or not this pretty small fighting force, I mean, we're not talking about a lot of countries, and we're talking about the number of personnel maybe in the hundreds, would be presumably going into the Gaza Strip and disarming Hamas. And that would mean Hamas, according to what we've been hearing from the meetings that Jared Kushner had today with Benjamin Netanyahu, would be handing over their weapons to this international stabilization force led by this American general. That's something that still is really going to need to be hashed out on the Hamas side. They haven't been very clear about whether or not those weapons are going to be able to be going to anywhere other than Palestinians. And that's something that the Israeli side has really, really strongly rejected.
0: And then, you know, if the U.S. and Israel do get on the same page, what about Hamas? We know that Kushner met with their leadership as well.
1: That's right. Hamas met yesterday with the leadership of Hamas, Khalil al-Haya, who's a former negotiator in Cairo. And that was a really consequential meeting, and for nothing else than the optics of having the leader of Hamas meeting with a high-level American diplomat, which is effectively what Jared Kushner is. But the people that I was speaking with here in Israel said it didn't sound as though Kushner came from Cairo with a message from Hamas directly. But for the people that I spoke with here in Israel, they were saying that this meeting between Kushner and Netanyahu was really more focused on bringing those two sides together. It's unclear whether or not Hamas is going to have much say in things going forward now that it looks as though Benjamin Netanyahu has really managed to bring Jared Kushner, at least, the president's son-in-law, back into his good graces and basically into his fold.
0: Okay, Matt Bradley for us from Tel Aviv. Matt, thank you. We're going to stay overseas now with the latest art heist rocking Europe. Thieves making off with four Renaissance artworks from a museum in Sicily. Our Raf Sanchez is tracking the latest. And Raf, this heist coming just hours after Italian police announced they cracked a separate heist.
2: Hey, Tom. Yeah, police in Italy barely had time to celebrate cracking one major stolen art case when another one fell right into their laps. Here's the deal. On Friday, Italian authorities announced with a lot of fanfare that they had solved a mystery from up in northern Italy. Back in March, a group of thieves broke into a museum there. You can see a pretty stunning CCTV. They're going from gallery to gallery. They're taking these paintings off of the walls. And in just 3 minutes, they make their escape. They have three paintings worth a cumulative $10 million. Now, on Friday, Italian authorities announced not only had they arrested five people in connection with the case, but they had safely recovered all three of those paintings. Now, fast forward just 24 hours, and you have another museum robbed and more masterpieces missing. This time, it's in the city of Messina, down in Sicily, in southern Italy. These are paintings by the 15th century Renaissance master Antonello de Messina. Authorities are not giving a whole lot of detail about how this latest heist was actually carried out, but what they are saying is that it was done during a major religious festival that was happening in the city. Some 100,000 people were out on the streets. Big occasion. The police were very focused on crowd control, and authorities believe that that provided the perfect cover for this heist to go down. Now, Tom, one question we often get get asked is, what do the thieves actually do with these stolen masterpieces? Can you resell a painting that's so recognizable the whole world is looking for it? Experts say a couple of things. One, these thieves can ransom the paintings back to the museums they stole them from. Two, it is sometimes the case that you get a private collector who basically commissions the thieves to go out and steal these priceless pieces of art for their own personal collection. But finally, these paintings can also be pretty useful collateral for organized crime groups when they are carrying out black market, underworld negotiations. They can be useful bargaining chips. And so that is why art theft remains an absolutely booming business. Tom.
0: Raf, we thank you for that. When we come back, the high-flying celebration for one woman marking her 100th birthday by jumping out of a plane, that special skydiving stunt, and how she hopes it will inspire others. Coming up right after.

0: Finally tonight, we introduce you to the thrill-seeking grandma with a unique birthday tradition, skydiving. Ahead of her 100th birthday, she took to the skies to celebrate a century on Earth.
1: For Ruby McNally, there was only one way to celebrate her 100th birthday. The California grandma trading a party for a parachute, celebrating a century of life on Earth by leaping out of a plane and skydiving over it. This jump, though, not her first.
2: It's my third time.
3: Third time jumping out of an airplane.
2: That's right.
1: What started as a dare from her grandson on her 80th birthday, turning into a once-a-decade tradition.
2: At 100, you're not talking her out of anything.
4: Yeah.
1: As for how her family feels...
2: They're all scaredy cats.
1: This time, some of them are joining in on the fun.
5: There's not that many other people on planet Earth that can say, hey, I'm going skydiving with my grandma that's 100.
6: Yeah.
5: You know? I mean, that's pretty special.
2: I hope that they'll carry on the tradition.
1: For Ruby, it's a feeling unlike any other.
2: We're out there flying, and it's a wonderful experience. And for me, it was exciting and ready to go again.
1: So, will we see her jump again at 110?
2: Well, I'm aiming for it.
0: Thanks so much for watching Top Story. I'm Tom Yamas in New York. Stay right there. More news on the way. Tonight, the new details in the sudden and tragic death of actress Hayden Panettiere. The 911 call for the Heroes and Nashville star reporting she went into cardiac arrest. First responders working to revive the 36-year-old at a South Carolina apartment. The tributes now pouring in for the actress who was so public about her battles with substance abuse and postpartum depression. Breaking tonight, emergency on the runway, an American Airlines plane blowing its tires while landing at Chicago O'Hare. Lightning strike explosion, tanks at an oil facility in Oklahoma igniting into a ball of fire. Plus the flooding disaster in the Midwest, wiping out bridges and ripping roads apart. Hawaii blasted by the remnants of a deadly hurricane. Homes completely destroyed. Downed trees plunging tens of thousands into darkness. Our team on the ground in one of the hardest hit communities. Tupac Shakur's murder trial now begins 30 years after the rapper's death. The videos played in court of a fight just before the shooting. The evidence prosecutors presented that this man is behind the killing. Fraternity cocaine ring, the biggest bust accusing current and former Penn State students of running a drug trafficking scheme, making pledges cut and package cocaine. The latest twist in the Luigi Mangione case, a judge putting his state trial on hold, will explain why. An American tourist killed while hiking to see the volcano on Mount Etna, how he died. New drone video capturing hundreds of sharks swimming off the East Coast will tell you where. And there's good news tonight. Taking a leap of faith to celebrate 100 years of life, you'll meet the skydiving grandma, proving age is just a number. Nightly News starts right now.
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0: And good evening. It's great that you join us on this Monday. We want to begin tonight with the new details and the new questions surrounding the shocking death of actress Hayden Panettiere, who was found dead in a South Carolina apartment complex. The star, famous for her performances in hit TV shows and movies, was only 36 years old. These are the first images from this scene. Ambulances and a fire truck outside after EMS responded to a possible cardiac arrest. Dispatch audio at one point referencing a possible overdose. Panettiere was pronounced dead at the scene, but it could be weeks before we know the cause. The actress grew up in public. Her first roles when she was just a toddler. She went on to play starring roles as a coach's daughter in Remember the Titans, an indestructible cheerleader in Heroes, and a country music sensation in Nashville. The actress spoke openly in recent years about her struggles with mental health and addiction. And now as tributes pour in, as family and friends and fans mourn the loss, a search for answers over what led to her death. Steve Patterson is following the story. It starts us off tonight.
8: Tonight, Hollywood reeling from the shocking death of actress Hayden Panettiere.
4: cardiac arrest. That's the middle.
6: Sunday afternoon, paramedics rushing to this apartment complex in Greenville, South Carolina, after a 911 call reporting a woman in cardiac arrest. Dispatch audio from the emergency response referencing a possible overdose.
8: Overdose. CPR is in progress.
6: The 36-year-old actress pronounced dead on scene. These photos, obtained by TMZ, showing multiple ambulances outside the building, a neighbor describing the scene.
9: Just a bunch of commotion in the hallway, and I had just heard about someone collapsing.
6: The Greenville Coroner's Office telling NBC News first responders initiated life support measures, but were unsuccessful. For more than three decades, fans of Panettiere watched her grow up on screen.
10: When someone gets snuck, it's hard not to try one.
6: From her first commercials to starring in soap operas.
11: I do.
6: Followed by that precocious breakout role in Remember the Titans.
10: Oh, come on, I'm such a bad call.
6: Then in 2006, Panettiere became a household name. Starring in the hit NBC show, Heroes.
12: My name is Claire Bennett.
6: Later, playing an ambitious young country star on Nashville, earning two Golden Globe nominations. Her personal life also made headlines. In recent months, Panettiere opening up about her mental health while promoting her memoir, including her decision to give her former partner full custody of their young daughter.
13: I was struggling with mental health and anxiety and the postpartum and having to act my way through it and just feeling like I completely lost myself.
6: Nashville co-star Connie Britton remembering Panettiere tonight. I have no words for this sad song, just heartbreak. A star beloved by millions, now gone far too soon.
13: I feel like I have a lot more life to live.
1: Steve Patterson joins us now. This is all so sad for her fans and for her family. And we understand an autopsy was completed today.
14: Yeah, Tom, the coroner revealing there were no signs of trauma that would have contributed to the star's death and that the official cause, it's still under investigation. Tom?
1: Steve Patterson for us. We have breaking news tonight about a frightening landing at Chicago's O'Hare Airport after multiple tires were blown out. The second time this has happened in 2 weeks. Ryan Chandler has the latest.
15: Tonight, an emergency on the tarmac at Chicago O'Hare. Fire trucks rushing to this American Airlines jet after the FAA says the crew reported two blown tires upon landing.
16: American 360 requiring assistance. I heard he just blown a tire.
17: No injuries and no one's panicking. Everyone remains seated.
15: The flight was arriving from New York's LaGuardia Airport with 180 people reported on board. American Airlines saying tonight passengers were transported safely to the terminal by bus and the aircraft has been taken out of service for inspection. This is the second time in 2 weeks a plane's tires have blown at O'Hare. Last week, a United Airlines flight was forced to abort takeoff after a blown tire. That blow prompting a massive emergency response as 161 passengers and six crew were forced to deplane. Ryan Chandler, NBC News.
1: We're also tracking a deadly stretch of severe weather on this Monday, leaving a path of destruction across the Midwest. And now a stunning explosion in Oklahoma after a lightning strike hit a giant fuel tank. Maggie Vespa picks it up from there.
18: Tonight, a stunning explosion in Oklahoma blamed on this relentless run of severe storms, with lightning striking massive tanks filled with natural gasoline, according to owner Explorer Pipeline. Drone video showing the jaw-dropping aftermath, balls of fire and thick black smoke billowing into the air. It follows a harrowing stretch of severe weather coast to coast,

0: spread. It's hard to make out, but that was a road there behind you?
1: Yeah, Tom, exactly. I mean, floodwaters did this, ripped apart this road. Crews tonight racing to fix it in large part because over to the left, authorities tell us those are utility lines severed and sticking out of the water. It's causing outages in the area. Further proof that cleanup here is a monumental task. Tom.
0: Still a dangerous scene out there. Okay, Maggie, thank you. More severe weather in Hawaii tonight, where the remnants of Hurricane Lala battered the Big Island and Maui with relentless rain and damaging winds. Tonight, our Morgan Chesky has made it to one of the hardest hit areas.
2: Tonight, heartbreaking scenes in the wake of Hurricane Lala. Communities left unrecognizable, with devastation striking entire towns. The hurricane-turned-tropical storm sideswiping the Hawaiian Islands with dangerous winds and torrential rains. Today, our team reached Na'alehu, one of the hardest-hit communities on the Big Island.
3: And it is beyond clear in every direction you look here that this is the place that took the brunt of Lala's power.
2: The small town turned into a muddy debris field, with one of its only roads in buried beneath boulders, mud, and headstones, picked up and carried from a nearby cemetery.
3: Is this the worst you've seen?
4: Absolutely.
2: We met Thaddeus Griffith, still in shock over what he survived, telling us the rush of water was so strong it nearly washed away his new car.
4: I came down and it's bobbing in the water. Oh my God, my heart sank.
2: His neighbors losing everything.
3: Witnesses say in just a couple minutes, this mud flow picked up anything in its path, from a lawnmower to someone's backyard shed. The power is clear, and we're standing near the foundation of this very home, picked up and carried. Fortunately, the family inside made it out in time.
2: Families here now fending for themselves. Max Doniger and his wife, pregnant with their second child, doing their best to look after their two-year-old son.
3: You don't know when you're going to have water back. You don't know when you're going to have power back.
5: No, it's going to be a while, man.
3: And Tom, tonight there's no telling when this road will be back open. Officials telling us they're still scouring damaged areas to get an assessment of the devastation. Tom?
0: The Hawaiian Islands rocked by that hurricane. Okay, Morgan, to Las Vegas and a courtroom there and a trial that could end a 30-year-old mystery. Who killed rap icon Tupac Shakur? Today, opening statements in the case against one of the men prosecutors say was behind it. Here's Dana Griffin.
6: Tonight, prosecutors laying out a roadmap of murder nearly three decades since the death of rap icon Tupac Shakur.
7: Tupac is gunned down in a drive-by shooting from a white Cadillac. In an act of revenge.
6: Prosecutors say Dwayne Keefe D. Davis, the sole living occupant inside that Cadillac, orchestrated the killing.
7: Now, let's be clear. Dwayne Davis did not pull the trigger. But what he did do was plan the retaliation for the beating of his nephew.
6: Retaliation for this brawl, captured on surveillance video hours earlier inside a Las Vegas casino, authorities say. You see Tupac and death row executive Suge Knight beating up Davis's nephew, Orlando Anderson, police say over a stolen necklace earlier that summer. Today, prosecutors using Davis's own words against him, playing a series of recorded interviews and quoting from his own memoir.
7: In the book, he says, them jumping on my nephew gave us the ultimate green light to do something to their.
6: The 63-year-old was arrested in 2023 and has pled not guilty. His defense team argues his past statements were not reliable and Davis was known to BS.
7: What you're going to find is that the state cannot prove to you beyond reasonable doubt the claim that Keefe had anything to do with a first-degree murder.
6: A former Vegas officer testifying this was Tupac's answer inside the ambulance when asked who shot him.
8: And did he ever respond?
9: Yes, he responded, no, we'll take care of it. So something like that.
8: No, we'll take care,
9: of it.
6: Now it's up to a jury to decide who's responsible for one of the music industry's greatest unsolved murders.
0: And Dana, Davis has argued that he previously signed immunity deals with law enforcement that protected him from prosecution. Why do those not apply here?
1: So Davis had an agreement with Los Angeles police connected to their investigation into the death of rapper Biggie Smalls. But prosecutors argued that Davis talking publicly about his involvement in Tupac's case made that agreement no longer valid. And some legal experts say had Davis kept his mouth closed, he wouldn't be on trial right now. Tom?
0: Dana Griffin watching that trial for us. Dana, thank you. We want to head to the White House now because a deadline came.

0: went today for the U.S. and Iran to strike a long-term deal to end the war. It comes as the president blasts key allies over the war. Garrett Haake reports from the White House.
1: Tonight, the 60-day deadline to end the war with Iran, agreed to by President Trump and the Iranian regime, has now come and gone. The president pressed today on if the conflict's conclusion is any closer.
2: They want to make a deal, but they're not going to make the kind of a deal that I feel is necessary. It's very simple. They can't have a nuclear weapon.
1: The deadline was set as part of the ceasefire the president signed at Versailles in June.
3: We reached an agreement with Iran that achieves everything we set out to accomplish.
1: But both sides were soon again trading strikes and accusing each other of violating the deal, keeping gas prices hovering above $4 a gallon and largely halting traffic through the Strait of Hormuz, with just three ships tracked passing Sunday. Today's special envoy Jared Kushner saying the president is still open to an agreement.
4: He'll make the right deal when the right deal is ready.
1: But tensions with key allies are also rising. The president saying in a new interview that if Oman strikes a deal with Iran on the strait that interferes with the U.S. peace process, quote, we'll bomb the S out of them.
2: I don't think they'd behave very well, but we'd handle them very easily.
1: And blasting another key ally, South Korea, over what he said was its unwillingness to help deal with Iran.
2: They said, wait a minute, we have 39,000 soldiers over there guarding you from Kim Jong-un, your next-door neighbor, and you're not going to help us on a very easy military operation in Iran? That's strange.
1: The president also calling for joint military exercises with South Korea to be scaled back, citing his, quote, very good relationship with Kim. Tom?
0: Garrett Haake at the White House. When we return in 60 seconds, the fraternity cocaine ring bust at Penn State. Students accused of making pledges pack kilos of the drug. Plus, the American tourist killed in Italy trying to get closer to an erupting volcano. And 100 years and zero fear, the grandmother skydiving to commemorate the century mark. And she says it won't be.

0: We're back now with news from Penn State, where students are being accused of running a drug ring out of an off-campus fraternity. Authorities saying the drugs were primarily packaged at fraternity houses by both brothers and pledges. Aaron McLaughlin has the details.
1: Tonight, a massive drug bust at two fraternities near the Penn State University campus.
2: There was nothing junior or childlike about this type of conduct.
1: With 12 current and former Penn State students charged in connection with an off-campus cocaine ring, bringing in kilos of cocaine from Philadelphia and New York and using new pledges to cut and package the drugs at off-campus frat houses.
2: We found a pattern of events that showed cutting and bagging cocaine was, for some pledges, an indoctrination into the Delta Upsilon and Sigma Chi fraternities.
1: Authorities allege senior members of Delta Epsilon and Sigma Chi ran the drug operation inside their fraternities between 2023 and 2024. The alleged ringleader, Agostino Abatiello, an accounting student with a passion for numbers, according to his About Me page. Witnesses told the grand jury he was the university's largest drug dealer. One witness saying in court documents that he paid Abatiello more than $50,000 for drugs. Tonight, the attorney general says Abatiello is still at large. Delta Epsilon telling NBC News members involved have either been expelled, suspended, or resigned. Penn State released this statement, saying it's horrified by the allegations, adding criminal activity, including hazing, has no place at our institution, noting it's cooperating with law enforcement any way they can. The defendants have yet to enter a plea. Aaron McLaughlin, NBC News.
0: And we're back in a moment with a judge putting Luigi Mangione's state trial on hold. We'll explain why. Plus, shadows in the water. Look closely. What's luring hundreds of sharks off this Atlantic?

Welcome back. Today, a judge in New York putting the state trial for accused CEO killer Luigi Mangione on hold. You'll remember just Friday, Mangione pleaded guilty to federal charges, with his lawyers asking for the state case to be dismissed, citing double jeopardy rules. The judge now ordering prosecutors to respond to that request by October. Now to Sicily, where an American tourist has died after being struck by lightning. A 29-year-old man was hiking Mount Etna, Europe's largest volcano. Authorities now closing some parts of the volcano slopes because it's been so active with explosions and heavy lava flows. And in North Carolina, drone video capturing what appears to be a school of hundreds of sharks swimming off the coast of Wilmington. The person that took the video says the sharks look to be 4 to 5 feet long. You even see a large stingray swimming among them. An expert tells us it's not uncommon for them to migrate to this area this time of year. All right, when we come back tonight, there's good news. What happened when one grandson dared his grandmother to jump out of a plane? The Sky High celebration just ahead. Oh, and she's 100. Wait till you see this video.

0: Finally, there's good news tonight about a thrill-seeking grandma with a unique birthday tradition. She's celebrating a century on Earth by jumping out of a plane.
1: For Ruby McNally, there was only one way to celebrate her 100th birthday. The California grandma trading a party for a parachute, celebrating a century of life on Earth by leaping out of a plane and skydiving over it. This jump, though, not her first.
2: It's my third time.
3: Third time jumping out of an airplane.
2: That's right.
1: What started as a dare from her grandson on her 80th birthday, turning into a once-a-decade tradition.
2: At 100, you're not talking her out of anything.
4: Yeah.
1: As for how her family feels...
2: They're all scaredy cats.
1: This time, some of them are joining in on the fun.
5: There's not that many other people on planet Earth that can say, hey, I'm going skydiving with my grandma that's 100. Yeah. You know? I mean, that's pretty special.
2: I hope that they'll carry on the tradition.
1: For Ruby, it's a feeling unlike any other.
2: We're out there flying, and it's a wonderful experience. And for me, it was exciting and ready to go again.
1: So, will we see her jump again at 110?
2: I'm aiming for it.
0: Happy birthday, Ruby. We'll see you in 10 years. And our thanks to our Sacramento affiliate, KCRA, for bringing us that great story. That's Nightly News for this Monday. I'm Tom Yamas. We thank you so much for watching tonight. And always, we're here for you. Good night.

0: Tonight, the new details in the sudden and tragic death of actress Hayden Panettiere. The 911 call for the Heroes and Nashville star reporting she went into cardiac arrest. First responders working to revive the 36-year-old at a South Carolina apartment. The tributes now pouring in for the actress, who was so public about her battles with substance abuse and postpartum depression. Breaking tonight, emergency on the runway, an American Airlines plane blowing its tires while landing at Chicago O'Hare. Lightning strike explosion, tanks at an oil facility in Oklahoma igniting into a ball of fire. Plus the flooding disaster in the Midwest, wiping out bridges and ripping roads apart. Hawaii blasted by the remnants of a deadly hurricane. Homes completely destroyed. Downed trees plunging tens of thousands into darkness. Our team on the ground in one of the hardest hit communities. Tupac Shakur's murder trial now begins 30 years after the rapper's death. The videos played in court of a fight just before the shooting. The evidence prosecutors presented that this man is behind the killing. Fraternity cocaine ring, the biggest bust accusing current and former Penn State students of running a drug trafficking scheme, making pledges cut and package cocaine. The latest twist in the Luigi Mangione case, a judge putting his state trial on hold, will explain why. An American tourist killed while hiking to see the volcano on Mount Etna, how he died. New drone video capturing hundreds of sharks swimming off the East Coast will tell you where. And there's good news tonight. Taking a leap of faith to celebrate 100 years of life, you'll meet the skydiving grandma, proving age is just a number. Nightly News starts right now.
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0: And good evening. It's great that you join us on this Monday. We want to begin tonight with the new details and the new questions surrounding the shocking death of actress Hayden Panettiere, who was found dead in a South Carolina apartment complex. The star, famous for her performances in hit TV shows and movies, was only 36 years old. These are the first images from this scene, ambulances and a fire truck outside after EMS responded to a possible cardiac arrest. Dispatch audio at one point referencing a possible overdose. Panettiere was pronounced dead at the scene, but it could be weeks before we know the cause. The actress grew up in public. Her first roles when she was just a toddler. She went on to play starring roles as a coach's daughter in Remember the Titans, an indestructible cheerleader in Heroes, and a country music sensation in Nashville. The actress spoke openly in recent years about her struggles with mental health and addiction. And now as tributes pour in, as family and friends and fans mourn the loss, a search for answers over what led to her death. Steve Patterson is following the story. Starts us off tonight.
2: Tonight, Hollywood reeling from the shocking death of actress Hayden Panettiere. Sunday afternoon, paramedics rushing to this apartment complex in Greenville, South Carolina, after a 911 call reporting a woman in cardiac arrest. Dispatch audio from the emergency response referencing a possible overdose.
3: Overdose. CPR is in progress.
2: The 36-year-old actress pronounced dead on scene. These photos, obtained by TMZ, showing multiple ambulances outside the building, a neighbor describing the scene.
4: Just a bunch of commotion in the hallway, and I had just heard about someone collapsing.
2: The Greenville Coroner's Office telling NBC News first responders initiated life support measures, but were unsuccessful. For more than three decades, fans of Panettiere watched her grow up on screen.
5: When someone gets smacked, it's hard not to try one.
2: From her first commercials to starring in soap operas.
5: I do.
2: Followed by that precocious breakout role in Remember the Titans.
5: Oh, come on, that was such a bad call.
2: Then, in 2006, Panettiere became a household name, starring in the hit NBC show Heroes.
6: My name is Claire Bennett.
2: Later, playing an ambitious young country star on Nashville, earning two Golden Globe nominations. Her personal life also made headlines. In recent months, Panettiere opening up about her mental health while promoting her memoir, including her decision to give her former partner full custody of their young daughter.
6: I was struggling with mental health and anxiety and the postpartum and having to act my way through it and just feeling like I I completely lost myself.
2: Nashville co-star Connie Britton remembering Panettiere tonight. I have no words for this sad song, just heartbreak. A star beloved by millions, now gone far too soon.
6: I feel like I have a lot more life to live.
0: Steve Patterson joins us now. This is all so sad for her fans and for her family. And we understand an autopsy was completed today.
7: Yeah, Tom, the coroner revealing there were no signs of trauma that would have contributed to the star's death and that the official cause, it's still under investigation. Tom?
0: Steve Patterson for us. We have breaking news tonight about a frightening landing at Chicago's O'Hare Airport after multiple tires were blown out. The second time this has happened in 2 weeks. Ryan Chandler has the latest.
8: Tonight, an emergency on the tarmac at Chicago O'Hare. Fire trucks rushing to this American Airlines jet after the FAA says the crew reported two blown tires upon landing.
9: American 360 requiring assistance. I heard he just blown a tire.
10: No injuries and no one's panicking. Everyone remains seated.
8: The flight was arriving from New York's LaGuardia Airport with 180 people reported on board. American Airlines saying tonight passengers were transported safely to the terminal by bus and the aircraft has been taken out of service for inspection. This is the second time in 2 weeks a plane's tires have blown at O'Hare. Last week, a United Airlines flight was forced to abort takeoff after a blown tire. That blow prompting a massive emergency response as 161 passengers and six crew were forced to deplane. Ryan Chandler, NBC News.
0: We're also tracking a deadly stretch of severe weather on this Monday, leaving a path of destruction across the Midwest. And now a stunning explosion in Oklahoma after a lightning strike hit a giant fuel tank. Maggie Vespa picks it up from there.
11: Tonight, a stunning explosion in Oklahoma blamed on this relentless run of severe storms, with lightning striking massive tanks filled with natural gasoline, according to owner Explorer Pipeline. Drone video showing the jaw-dropping aftermath, balls of fire and thick black smoke billowing into the air. It follows a harrowing stretch of severe weather coast to coast, from hail in Colorado to flooding in Ohio. In hard-hit Indiana, fast-moving floodwaters wiping out bridges, ripping apart roads, and swallowing entire neighborhoods in Indianapolis. Firefighters fanning out in rafts, rescuing residents. State officials now saying more than 1,000 people were displaced from their homes and at least seven killed, including 19-year-old Matthew Morey and 59-year-old Stephanie Sally, who authorities believe was swept away in her car. Today, as floods finally recede, people are pumping water out of their homes and power washing filth off their property. For many, what's inside is worse. Kenny McCree is raising three of his grandkids here, their rooms soaked.
12: Has the river ever flooded your house before?
13: No, ma'am.
11: He and his wife, Melissa, trashing everything the water touched.
14: It was disgusting. It really was.
12: The flood water in your house?
14: Yeah. Yeah, it was nasty.
15: I don't know. Did it get wet?
11: David Redifer and Lucy O'Brien worry their renter's insurance won't cover what's lost and no demand for government aid will be massive.
16: We're nervous. We don't know how long that's going to take.
0: Maggie Vespa joins us tonight live from Indianapolis. Maggie, the damage from these floods is so widespread. It's hard to make out, but that was a road there behind you?
12: Yeah, Tom, exactly. I mean, floodwaters did this, ripped apart this road. Crews tonight racing to fix it in large part because over to the left, authorities tell us those are utility lines severed and sticking out of the water. It's causing outages in the area. Further proof that cleanup here is a monumental task. Tom.
0: Still a dangerous scene out there. Okay, Maggie, thank you. More severe weather in Hawaii tonight, where the remnants of Hurricane Lala battered the Big Island and Maui with relentless rain and damaging winds. Tonight, our Morgan Chesky has made it to one of the hardest hit areas.
17: Tonight, heartbreaking scenes in the wake of Hurricane Lala. Communities left unrecognizable, with devastation striking entire towns. The hurricane-turned tropical storm sideswiping the Hawaiian Islands with dangerous winds and torrential rains. Today, our team reached Na'alehu, one of the hardest-hit communities on the Big Island.
18: And it is beyond clear in every direction you look here that this is the place that took the brunt of Lala's power.
17: The small town turned into a muddy debris field, with one of its only roads in buried beneath boulders, mud, and headstones, picked up and carried from a nearby cemetery.
13: Is this the worst you've seen?
19: Absolutely.
17: We met Thaddeus Griffith, still in shock over what he survived, telling us the rush of water was so strong it nearly washed away his new car.
19: I came down and it's bobbing in the water. Oh my God, my heart sank.
17: His neighbors losing everything.
18: Witnesses say in just a couple minutes, this mud flow picked up anything in its path, from a lawnmower to someone's backyard shed. The power is clear, and we're standing near the foundation of this very home, picked up and carried. Fortunately, the family inside made it out in time.
17: Families here now fending for themselves. Max Doniger and his wife, pregnant with their second child, doing their best to look after their two-year-old son.
13: You don't know when you're going to have water back. You don't know when you're going to have power back.
20: No, it's going to be a while, man.
18: And Tom, tonight there's no telling when this road will be back open. Officials telling us they're still scouring damaged areas to get an assessment of the devastation. Tom?
0: The Hawaiian Islands rocked by that hurricane. Okay, Morgan, to Las Vegas and a courtroom there and a trial that could end a 30-year-old mystery. Who killed rap icon Tupac Shakur? Today, opening statements in the case against one of the men prosecutors say was behind it. Here's Dana Griffin.
11: Tonight, prosecutors laying out a roadmap of murder nearly three decades since the death of rap icon Tupac Shakur.
21: Tupac is gunned down in a drive-by shooting from a white Cadillac. In an act of revenge.
11: Prosecutors say Dwayne Keefe D. Davis, the sole living occupant inside that Cadillac, orchestrated the killing.
21: Now, let's be clear. Dwayne Davis did not pull the trigger. But what he did do was plan the retaliation for the beating of his nephew.
11: Retaliation for this brawl, captured on surveillance video hours earlier inside a Las Vegas casino, authorities say. You see Tupac and death row executive Suge Knight beating up Davis's nephew, Orlando Anderson, police say over a stolen necklace earlier that summer. Today, prosecutors using Davis's own words against him, playing a series of recorded interviews and quoting from his own memoir.
21: In the book, he says, them jumping on my nephew gave us the ultimate green light to do something to their.
11: The 63-year-old was arrested in 2023 and has pled not guilty. His defense team argues his past statements were not reliable and Davis was known to BS.
21: What you're going to find is that the state cannot prove to you beyond reasonable doubt the claim that Keefe had anything to do with it. First-degree murder.
11: A former Vegas officer testifying this was Tupac's answer inside the ambulance when asked who shot him.
22: And did he ever respond?
23: Yes, he responded, no, we'll take care of it. So something like that.
22: No, we'll take care of it.
11: Now it's up to a jury to decide who's responsible for one of the music industry's greatest unsolved murders.
0: And Dana, Davis has argued that he previously signed immunity deals with law enforcement that protected him from prosecution. Why do those not apply here?
12: So Davis had an agreement with Los Angeles police connected to their investigation into the death of rapper Biggie Smalls. But prosecutors argued that Davis talking publicly about his involvement in Tupac's case made that agreement no longer valid. And some legal experts say had Davis kept his mouth closed, he wouldn't be on trial right now. Tom?
0: Dana Griffin watching that trial for us. Dana, thank you. We want to head to the White House now because a deadline came and went today for the U.S. and Iran to strike a long-term deal to end the war. It comes as the president blasts key allies over the war. Garrett Hake reports from the White House.
24: Tonight, the 60-day deadline to end the war with Iran, agreed to by President Trump and the Iranian regime, has now come and gone. The president pressed today on if the conflict's conclusion is any closer.
25: They want to make a deal, but they're not going to make the kind of a deal that I feel is necessary. It's very simple. They can't have a nuclear weapon.
24: The deadline was set as part of the ceasefire the president signed at Versailles in June.
26: We reached an agreement with Iran that achieves everything we set out to accomplish.
24: But both sides were soon again trading strikes and accusing each other of violating the deal, keeping gas prices hovering above $4 a gallon and largely halting traffic through the Strait of Hormuz, with just three ships tracked passing Sunday. Today's special envoy, Jared Kushner, saying the president is still open to an agreement.
27: He'll make the right deal when the right deal is ready.
24: But tensions with key allies are also rising. The president saying in a new interview that if Oman strikes a deal with Iran on the strait that interferes with the U.S. peace process, quote, we'll bomb the S out of them.
25: I don't think they'd behave very well, but we'd handle them very easily.
24: And blasting another key ally, South Korea, over what he said was its unwillingness to help deal with Iran.
25: They said, wait a minute, we have 39,000 soldiers over there guarding you from Kim Jong-un, your next-door neighbor. And you're not going to help us on a very easy military operation in Iran? That's strange.
24: The president also calling for joint military exercises with South Korea to be scaled back, citing his, quote, very good relationship with Kim. Tom?
0: Garrett Hake at the
26: White House. Everything we set out to accomplish.
24: But both sides were soon again trading strikes and accusing each other of violating the deal, keeping gas prices hovering above $4 a gallon and largely halting traffic through the Strait of Hormuz, with just three ships tracked passing Sunday. Today's special envoy Jared Kushner saying the president is still open to an agreement.
1: He'll make the right deal when the right deal is ready.
24: But tensions with key allies are also rising. The president saying in a new interview that if Oman strikes a deal with Iran on the strait that interferes with the U.S. peace process, quote, we'll bomb the S out of them.
25: I don't think they'd behave very well, but we'd handle them very easily.
24: And blasting another key ally, South Korea, over what he said was its unwillingness to help deal with Iran.
25: They said, wait a minute, we have 39,000 soldiers over there guarding you from Kim Jong-un, your next-door neighbor. And you're not going to help us on a very easy military operation in Iran? That's strange.
24: The president also calling for joint military exercises with South Korea to be scaled back, citing his, quote, very good relationship with Kim. Tom?
0: Garrett Hake at the White House. When we return in 60 seconds, the fraternity cocaine ring bust at Penn State. Students accused of making pledges pack kilos of the drug. Plus, the American tourist killed in Italy trying to get closer to an erupting volcano. And 100 years and zero fear, the grandmother skydiving to commemorate the century mark. And she says it won't.

0: We're back now with news from Penn State, where students are being accused of running a drug ring out of an off-campus fraternity. Authorities saying the drugs were primarily packaged at fraternity houses by both brothers and pledges. Aaron McLaughlin has the details.
1: Tonight, a massive drug bust at two fraternities near the Penn State University campus.
2: There was nothing junior or childlike about this type of conduct.
1: With 12 current and former Penn State students charged in connection with an off-campus cocaine ring, bringing in kilos of cocaine from Philadelphia and New York and using new pledges to cut and package the drugs at off-campus frat houses.
2: We found a pattern of events that showed cutting and bagging cocaine was, for some pledges, an indoctrination into the Delta Upsilon and Sigma Chi fraternities.
1: Authorities allege senior members of Delta Epsilon and Sigma Chi ran the drug operation inside their fraternities between 2023 and 2024. The alleged ringleader, Agostino Abatiello, an accounting student with a passion for numbers, according to his About Me page. Witnesses told the grand jury he was the university's largest drug dealer. One witness saying in court documents that he paid Abatiello more than $50,000 for drugs. Tonight, the attorney general says Abatiello is still at large. Delta Epsilon telling NBC News members involved have either been expelled, suspended, or resigned. Penn State released this statement, saying it's horrified by the allegations, adding criminal activity, including hazing, has no place at our institution, noting it's cooperating with law enforcement any way they can. The defendants have yet to enter a plea. Aaron McLaughlin, NBC News.
0: And we're back in a moment with a judge putting Luigi Mangione's state trial on hold. We'll explain why. Plus, shadows in the water. Look closely. What's luring hundreds of sharks off this Atlantic?

Welcome back. Today, a judge in New York putting the state trial for accused CEO killer Luigi Mangione on hold. You'll remember just Friday, Mangione pleaded guilty to federal charges, with his lawyers asking for the state case to be dismissed, citing double jeopardy rules. The judge now ordering prosecutors to respond to that request by October. Now to Sicily, where an American tourist has died after being struck by lightning. A 29-year-old man was hiking Mount Etna, Europe's largest volcano. Authorities now closing some parts of the volcano slopes because it's been so active with explosions and heavy lava flows. And in North Carolina, drone video capturing what appears to be a school of hundreds of sharks swimming off the coast of Wilmington. The person that took the video says the sharks look to be 4 to 5 feet long. You even see a large stingray swimming among them. An expert tells us it's not uncommon for them to migrate to this area this time of year. All right, when we come back tonight, there's good news. What happened when one grandson dared his grandmother to jump out of a plane? The sky-high celebration just ahead. Oh, and she's 100. Wait till you see this video.

0: Finally, there's good news tonight about a thrill-seeking grandma with a unique birthday tradition. She's celebrating a century on Earth by jumping out of a plane.
1: For Ruby McNally, there was only one way to celebrate her 100th birthday. The California grandma trading a party for a parachute, celebrating a century of life on Earth by leaping out of a plane and skydiving over it. This jump, though, not her first.
2: It's my third time.
3: Third time jumping out of an airplane.
2: That's right.
1: What started as a dare from her grandson on her 80th birthday, turning into a once-a-decade tradition.
2: At 100, you're not talking her out of anything.
4: Yeah.
1: As for how her family feels...
2: They're all scaredy cats.
1: This time, some of them are joining in on the fun.
5: There's not that many other people on planet Earth that can say, hey, I'm going skydiving with my grandma that's 100.
6: Yeah.
5: You know? I mean, it's pretty special.
2: I hope that they'll carry on the tradition.
1: For Ruby, it's a feeling unlike any other.
2: Out there flying, and it's a wonderful experience. And for me, it was exciting and ready to go again.
1: So, will we see her jump again at 110?
2: I'm aiming for it.
0: Happy birthday, Ruby. We'll see you in 10 years. And our thanks to our Sacramento affiliate, KCRA, for bringing us that great story. That's Nightly News for this Monday. I'm Tom Yamas. We thank you so much for watching tonight. And always, we're here for you. Good night.

0: he was coming towards me with his arms raised. I started pushing back. He grabbed me. I was shaking. I said, "Stop, stop. What are you doing? Stop."
1: They had a charmed life by the beach. Surfer dad.
2: He was a stud, you know? I'm not gonna lie to you.
1: Do it all mom.
3: She would do family-oriented things.
1: And a picture-perfect home tucked away on Badger Lane.
4: This is our little American dream.
5: He wanted a lifestyle where he could be there for his family, for his kids.
1: That's what made what happened so startling.
6: It was dark when they got there.
7: They found a body upstairs in the master bedroom.
8: The victim was clearly shot with a handgun.
7: The kids were missing. Julie was missing.
1: Was this a case of murder?
3: This is our neighborhood. These are our friends. You're just in utter shock.
1: There were secrets in that house. Who would unlock them?
9: I didn't want my family to know. I didn't want my neighbors to know.
8: Devious and manipulative.
5: This is our best friend. It didn't have to end like this.
1: I'm Lester Holt, and this is Dateline. Here's Keith Morrison.
10: Grief, like the ocean, rolled into their lives in waves. Ride the waves or sink, it seemed to say. Ride them again and again.
2: Just a shot through the heart.
10: Once there were four fast friends, four tall men, before it all went down and the waves took on their new meaning.
5: It didn't have to end like this.
10: No, except it did. And when it did...
7: just felt like someone hit you in the stomach really hard and you wanted to cry.
10: What could they do? Ride. It's what Harp would have wanted, after all. Harp. Jason Harper. Sports-loving, outdoors-loving California boy. With a childhood best friend named Paul Severns, who, as they grew, became Tall Paul.
2: We were always together. He, you know, in the early years, he was always taller than me, but then I caught up to him. But we were both the two tallest guys in school.
10: So when they got to high school, there was one sport they were very well suited to play. Volleyball.
2: Harp was a stud, you know. I'm not going to lie to you. I'm not going to sugarcoat it. He was MVP on the team.
10: Yes, and went on to play at UCLA, where he met Jeremy Brandt. Here they are together on UCLA Bruins Talk on Public Access TV.
11: And everybody came back and goes, "We're not going to lose," or whatever, and came back, and they haven't lost since then.
12: We can beat a lot of the teams out there. You know, we could definitely be a Final Four contender.
5: I always said we ran the same speed, and so we would run the warm-ups the same speed, and we would end up talking together, and we became roommates throughout college, and just a great guy, a great friend.
10: Quiet, mind you. Shy. At least around the girls.
2: He wasn't quite the ladies' man, you know, I'm not going to lie to you.
10: And then one night back in 2000, 4 years after he graduated from college, Harp met a girl at a party. Tall Paul was there, too. The girl's name was Julie Sihak.
2: She kind of zoned in on Harp right off the bat and started talking to him.
13: So I get the impression she picked him.
2: Yeah, exactly.
10: Went pretty fast after that. And why not? Julie was pretty and smart and from a well-to-do family. Still, when Harp proposed just 3 months after he met this first real girlfriend...
5: I felt like it was the first girl that he really loved, and there's a lot that goes with that, and I just didn't want him to be... have the wool pulled over his eyes.
10: But they stood up for him. And the marriage at San Diego's historic Hotel del Coronado was a great, happy party.
2: I remember their first dance. They were in this giant ballroom.
5: Mm-hmm. Yeah.
2: And they did a very nice ballroom dance, you know. And Harp had a big old smile on his face.
10: They moved to the seaside, to Carlsbad, California, just north of San Diego. And Jason Harper signed on as a math teacher and volleyball coach at a local high school.
7: Jason was your typical Southern California surfer, yes, beach volleyball, public school teacher.
10: Where he met the third of those tall friends, Andy Tompkinson. Andy and his wife, Kristen, taught at the same school, Carlsbad High.
7: on a campus of 3,000, 2,500 students, you tend to notice other people who are at the same eye level as you. And Jason being 6'6", and myself being 6'9".
10: There aren't too many people at the same eye level as you.
7: No. So you do notice after a while who they are.
10: The two became fast friends. Surfing, pickup basketball, poker, guy things. And then Jason and Julie started a family. Jake first, then Jackie. J names.
7: Even if that meant not playing cards with the boys or going on a surf trip, those kids always came first.
10: Home was here in the terraces at Sunny Creek, a brand new gated place not far from the beach. These were their neighbors.
14: So many neighborhoods now, you don't even know who your next door neighbors are, but that's not like this place at all, right?
15: No, not at all.
3: Julie ran the mother tot group in the neighborhood, so she would actually organize all those activities. She was a good mom. She was really involved with her kids.
10: And hard to know exactly why things changed. After Joshua, their third, was born in 2011, Julie just didn't seem the same.
3: And as time went by, you would see less and less and less of her.
15: She would say hi and get in her car and drive away really quick.
14: Like she was hiding from everybody.
15: Yeah.
10: But Jason?
3: He was part of the permanent landscape of our neighborhood. He was there every day. I mean, literally every day. A very hands-on father.
10: And then it was an August morning in 2012.
3: You don't know what's happened, but you know it's not something good. Your stomach kind of sinks.
10: Didn't take a rocket scientist. Something was awfully wrong.
3: There was crime tape. My house is inside the crime tape. And there's a police officer stationed at the base of my driveway. And so I asked the police officer, is everything okay? And he said, no, it's not.
1: What had really happened that morning? When we come back.
7: They say that they found a body upstairs in the master bedroom. The kids were missing. Julie was missing.
1: When Dateline continued.
3: By, you would see less and less and less of her.
15: She would say hi and get in her car and drive away really quick.
14: Like she was hiding from everybody.
15: Yeah.
10: But Jason?
3: He was part of the permanent landscape of our neighborhood. He was there every day. I mean, literally every day. A very hands-on father.
10: And then it was an August morning in 2012.
3: You don't know what's happened, but you know it's not something good. Your stomach kind of sinks.
10: Didn't take a rocket scientist. Something was awfully wrong.
3: There was crime tape. My house is inside the crime tape. And there's a police officer stationed at the base of my driveway. And so I asked the police officer, is everything okay? And he said, no, it's not.
1: What had really happened that morning? When we come back.
7: They say that they found a body upstairs in the master bedroom. The kids were missing. Julie was missing.
1: When Dateline continued.

0: At 7:30 in the morning on the 8th of August, 2012, Michelle Cullen gazed on the police cars, the crime scene tape, and asked the cop in her driveway, "What's happening?"
1: "You need to go inside. You need to turn on your television." And so I went inside.
2: Policeman told you this?
1: "He told me that, yes. What are you talking about?"
0: That was apparent soon enough when they wheeled out the body bag.
3: One of our colleagues and friends called us and said, "I think something really bad has happened. They say that they found a body upstairs in the master bedroom, and it looks like it's Jason's house."
0: Bit by awful bit, Andy and the rest of them heard the details. The body had been hidden under a blanket and other debris. One bullet still lodged in the chest. Death was at least quick. The victim was the beloved member of that tall quartet, the neighborhood dad, Jason Harper. That was terrible enough, but it wasn't all.
3: The kids were missing. Julie was missing. And as details unfolded, we were in complete shock.
4: Officers continue their investigation at the Harper residence. They still have...
1: We're all in shock. Jason's dead. We're flipping out. And they're saying,
5: "Have
1: you seen
5: she?
1: This woman?" And flashing her plates and her picture.
6: Wow.
1: On the news.
0: So, what happened? Home invasion? Kidnapping? Murder? Suicide?
2: Did you worry about their kids?
1: Oh,
5: that was the worst part.
7: Absolutely.
1: Yeah. Absolutely. Their safety. Number one, their safety. Are they okay?
0: But the Carlsbad Police Department had one piece of information the neighbors lacked, which came in a strange phone call at 11 p.m. the night before. Sergeant Jeff Smith was the lead detective.
8: The watch commander, working that night, got a phone call from an attorney asking him to go, or the police department to go do a welfare check at a residence.
0: A welfare check? Seemed like an odd request.
2: Who was this lawyer who called?
8: It was attorney Paul Pfingst.
0: That Paul Pfingst? He just happened to be the ex-DA and now criminal defense attorney who knew the police department very well. He'd called an internal extension that, unlike a 911 call, was not recorded. The cops went to the house, and they found Jason's body. But not Julie and the kids. They were gone. So police talked to Paul Pfingst again, who said not to worry, Julie and the kids were fine. Julie was not a victim. She was his newest client. He arranged the safe return of the children to a local children's hospital, and then, 15 hours after the cops discovered Jason's body, Pfingst orchestrated Julie's surrender at her father's house.
9: Did she talk to you?
8: No.
0: But her attorney spoke with local reporters.
10: She's very upset. She's upset about her children. She's upset about her health. She's upset about seeing, basically, at this point, her life is in shambles. It's a catastrophe all the way around.
0: So it was. But what happened in the bedroom? Neither Julie nor attorney Pfingst would say. So the police launched an investigation to figure out what was Julie guilty of, if anything. To begin, they had specialists interview the two older children, ages 8 and 6, who said their day started out like a typical summer morning. And then, sometime between 8 and 9 a.m.
11: When you were watching cartoons yesterday morning and you heard the loud clunk?
9: A thud. That's all we could tell you.
8: A loud thud.
9: Did they know at that point that their father was dead?
8: I don't believe so.
9: They must have been very confused.
8: Yes.
9: Frightened?
8: Yeah, young children.
9: And the only things you know are there's a guy with a bullet hole and the kids heard a thump.
8: Yes.
9: Not a lot to go on.
8: Not a lot.
9: So what did you do next?
8: We talked to neighbors who'd possibly seen things. One neighbor said that they saw Miss Harper leaving right.

0: at around 9:05 in the morning and exiting their gated community.
1: So now you know when they left the house, anyway.
0: Roughly.
2: Now the detectives did what they could to retrace Julie and the kids' movements. During their interviews, the kids said their mom took them to a coffee shop first.
0: From that point, they went to a local Playworks or jumpy-type house place. And from the kids' accounts, that's where they stayed for a short period and played. And we were able to corroborate that with cell phone analysis.
2: Which led to a disturbing thought. If the thud the kids heard was Jason being shot, then the coffee run and the play date happened afterward, while he lay wounded or already dead on the bedroom floor. On August 9th, 2 days after the shooting, a medical examiner conducted an autopsy and recovered the bullet that killed Jason. It came from a .38 caliber handgun.
0: We did find a gun in the home where Mr. Harper was found.
2: But it was not the gun that killed Jason. So, no murder weapon, and the only suspect wasn't talking.
0: We believed that there was an argument between the two, and a gun was produced, and she shot him. And we didn't know why.
2: Not an easy question under the circumstances. Oh, there was an answer. But do you think anyone intended to reveal that?
3: Coming up.
4: I don't understand why any of it happened. You know what I mean?
3: New clues.
5: She was preparing for a change in her life.
3: Private journals and secrets in the attic.
5: In my wildest dreams, I would have never expected that.
3: When Dave...

0: By the time Julie Harper's attorney arranged for her to turn herself in, her husband Jason had been dead for a day and a half. For reasons nobody could understand, they appeared to be a solid couple. Why would she shoot him? That's what Carlsbad detectives were determined to figure out. Julie wasn't talking. So they interviewed friends and family and peeled back the layers, and Sergeant Jeff Smith learned that a whole year earlier, Julie sent a friend some envelopes for safekeeping.
1: What was in the envelopes?
2: Journals, writings, bank statements, personal history.
0: In that personal history, signs of a marriage that wasn't as perfect as it seemed. Julie wrote that Jason yelled at me, and maybe divorce is the answer.
2: It appeared that they were not happy with each other, and that their marriage was going towards an end or a divorce.
0: Whatever was going on, Jason tended to keep to himself, said his teacher friends, Andy and Kristen.
3: He would never say any ill words or bad things. He kept it very personal and private.
0: But it was pretty clear, they said, the marriage was winding down.
3: Arrangements were being made.
4: Jason's parents actually bought a house down here, and it had enough room for Jason and all the kids. I mean, they were preparing for him to be able to leave.
0: Julie seemed to be getting ready to get out too, said Sergeant Smith. In fact, she filed for divorce 5 days before the incident. And that same week, made some unusual financial transactions.
2: Days prior to, Miss Harper had taken out about $10,000 in cash out of a dormant account that was under her daughter's name. And she'd written two $4,500 checks to herself, and it was against a credit card in Mr. Harper's name.
0: Julie had pulled out nearly $20,000. Cash.
5: We found that to be very suspicious.
0: Deputy District Attorney Keith Watanabe was assigned to the case on day one.
6: Did it suggest to you that she had been hoarding money in anticipation of something?
5: She was preparing for a change in her life.
0: But did the change involve divorce or murder? Julie's father, John Syhack, lived here, 30 miles or so from Jason and Julie's house. This apparently was where Julie and the kids spent the night after the shooting. So Sergeant Smith got a search warrant for Dad's place and found nothing useful. There were other guns, but none of them fired the bullet that killed Jason. Perhaps a little frustrated, 8 days later, he got a second search warrant. At this time, there was something new. Tucked away in the garage attic, in a spot they searched the first time around, a blue backpack must have been hidden between searches.
5: They opened up this blue backpack, and they discovered Julie Harper's wallet, credit cards and ID, her passport, a different gun, and Jason Harper's last will and testament.
0: Also, Jason's cell phone, its batteries removed and call and text history cleared. The backpack gun was also clean, not the one used to shoot Jason. This had to be a getaway bag, the prosecutor decided. She must have packed it up after she killed Jason.
5: That's the only reason to take a person's last will and testament. It's because she realized he was dead.
0: Julie's actions before and after the shooting raised all sorts of questions. And foremost for the prosecutor was, did she plan this? Was it premeditated? And if so, for how long?
5: We believed we could prove first-degree murder, not on the theory that she had planned this murder the days or weeks before the shooting had taken place. Instead, we were relying on the theory that even during this argument, she took enough steps in order to get the gun that this would have been planned and premeditated, even if it was only for a minute or two before the shooting.
6: And that's enough.
5: In California, that qualifies as first-degree murder.
0: So that's what he charged her with, first-degree murder. Julie pleaded not guilty, but otherwise kept her mouth shut and sat in jail. But strange details kept coming out, like what Julie's dad said at her preliminary hearing about the blue backpack.
5: There had actually been $39,000 inside that backpack.
0: Julie's father admitted that he found the cash in the backpack and gave it to Julie's lawyer to help pay for bail and legal fees.
6: What did you think when you heard that?
5: In my wildest dreams, I would have never expected that.
0: By the way, Julie's dad testified at the prelim only after being granted immunity. He initially pleaded the fifth. And even though bail was $2 million, Julie's family eventually coughed it up. And after more than a year in jail, she moved back into the house on Badger Lane, three doors down from Michelle Miller.
7: She knocked on my door to let me know that she was back and that we're going to have a good talk someday when this is all over.
8: What did you say to her?
7: I was just completely shocked. I couldn't believe it.
0: All those comfortable notions about her neighbors. Maybe Michelle didn't know them at all.
7: I don't understand why any of it happened. You know what I mean? He was our friend and he's gone and I don't know who she is.
0: And when Julie finally did start talking, well.
9: Coming up.
10: I said, stop, stop. What are you doing? Stop.
9: On the stand,
10: yes,
9: her life on the line, and
11: yeah, carpool. Figured out.
9: Secret recordings from behind closed doors. When Dateline.

0: September 2014. 2 years after Jason Harper's death, his wife Julie, the mother of their three children, went on trial for first-degree murder.
1: She didn't look like a murderer.
2: No.
1: If there's such a thing.
0: And even though Deputy DA Keith Watanabe had never been able to talk to Julie, had never heard her story, he was confident. His theme was something he called the deterioration of Julie Harper.
1: Her life had become a disaster, both in terms of her marriage, her children, her health, her financial state, and we believe she was seriously abusing her prescription medication.
0: Look at this, he told the jury. Pill bottles. Though Julie suffered from an autoimmune disease, he said, this made it clear she was abusing powerful medications. And, said the prosecutor, look at the mess in Julie's bedroom, as if a hoarder lived here. When Jason's body was found, it was hidden under a blanket and surrounded by debris. The bullet that killed him entered from a side rear angle, so he was shot pretty much in the back. What happened? Julie must have shot Jason between 8 a.m. and 9 a.m., said the prosecutor, while the kids were downstairs watching cartoons. A neighbor saw Julie leaving just after 9 a.m., and she was at La Costa Coffee roasting 40 minutes later.
1: She wasn't crying. She wasn't upset. She didn't ask anyone to call 911. It showed that this woman had a calloused heart. She was capable of murdering her husband and really had the wherewithal to be able to go out into public and appear to be perfectly normal.
0: It was clearly murder, said Deputy DA Watanabe. But was it? Remember, Julie did not talk, not once, to the police or the prosecutor, because her attorney never allowed it. But now it was time. Defense attorney Paul Finks called just one witness, Julie Harper.
3: Yes, I did.
0: And she said, yes, she did it. She shot him. But she said it wasn't murder. Why? Because, she said, Jason Harper, so beloved by friends and neighbors and colleagues, was in private an angry, abusive husband.
4: Did you videotape Jason telling you?
0: And here was her proof, she said. Here was her secret recording of Jason losing it over money.
5: I don't want to enable your horrible money ways and your poor credit score and everything else. I don't want to enable that. It's horrible.
0: And then this.
6: Get out of the carpool. Figure it out. Can't help it if you're too dumb to do it. Too lazy.
3: Well, you know, at least I have more words in my vocabulary than you do. Seems like the is the only word that you can use.
6: That's right. Right now, that is darn right. Because that's what you are.
0: But, said Julie, it got worse. It got physical.
3: He grabbed my wrist and my hand so forcefully and twisted it so hard that, it was hurting into the next day.
0: Remember, Jason was a 6'6" athlete, about a foot taller than Julie. By then, they slept in separate rooms. But sometimes, she said, when he got angry, he came to her room, and the abuse turned sexual.
3: Slamming me up against the wall, face first, and...
7: What were you saying?
3: I said, stop, stop. What are you doing? Stop.
0: Julie told the jury that Jason raped her about 30 times. She said she was so frightened, she stashed a gun under her pillow, just in case. And she woke up the morning of the shooting, she said, to the sound of Jason yelling and screaming.
3: He was, you know, using some curse words and, God, I'm so sick of this and, you know, where's my computer?
0: Jason believed, said Julie, that she'd hidden his computer.
3: His face was all red, and he was just, you know, his nose scrunched up, and his eyes squinting, and he just get this look of absolute rage and hate. But this was, I don't know, this was bad.
7: What did he attempt to do to you then?
3: He grabbed me and began yanking my top off. I started pushing back and
2: somehow managed to sort of wiggle my way free, pulling away as quickly as I could, moved from there across the room to my bed.
4: What did you do when you got to the bed?
2: I grabbed my gun from under my pillow.
0: A Derringer 38 caliber handgun.
2: He was coming towards me with his arms raised, and he said, "I'm going to kill you, you f-." And I was shaking, and I was holding on to my gun tightly. Next thing I knew, I felt I started pushing back and somehow managed to sort of wiggle my way free, pulling away as quickly as I could, moved from there across the room to my bed.
4: What did you do when you got to the bed?
2: I grabbed my gun from under my pillow.
0: A Derringer 38 caliber handgun.
2: He was coming towards me with his arms raised, and he said, "I'm going to kill you, you f-." And I was shaking, and I was holding on to my gun tightly. Next thing I knew, I felt my hand jerk and heard a loud noise. And he was still like coming forward at me. And then all of a sudden, he froze completely. And just like a tree in the forest just fell forward at me.
0: Just like a tree. Jason, the tall man, the athlete, the volleyball coach, the math teacher, was dead. So that finally was Julie's story, that she was an abused woman who shot her husband in self-defense.
4: On that date, did you still love your husband?
2: Yes.
4: Did you want him to be dead?
2: No.
0: But now, for the first time, Julie would have to face a prosecutor with a lot of questions.
8: Coming up.
9: And just because
8: the crime recreated in court.
10: Do you need a moment, Miss Harper?
11: It's okay.
8: But did the witness outmaneuver the prosecutor?
1: This was the smartest woman that I had ever cross-examined in my life.
8: When date.

0: He was coming towards me with his arms raised.
1: So finally, Julie Harper told her story. Her husband, Jason, was an abuser, and she killed him in self-defense.
2: What did you think when you heard that?
3: It hurt my stomach, hurt my heart.
4: Yeah.
5: She could say anything she wanted because there's two sides to everything, and he's not here to tell his.
1: The story was not a big surprise to Deputy D.A. Watanabe, but as a prosecutor who'd specialized for years in spousal abuse cases, he just didn't believe it.
6: She was saving her own skin, and she was willing to throw her dead husband under the bus and ruin his reputation in order to do so.
7: Well, that's your point of view. Maybe it was true.
6: We considered that possibility, but it simply didn't stand up under the scrutiny of truth.
1: It was when the prosecutor began his cross-examination that he discovered Julie was ready for him.
8: As you sit here today, do you believe that your shooting of Jason was justified based on your need to defend yourself?
0: I didn't even intend to shoot him. I only wanted to scare him or to get him to stop and not rape me, not hurt me, or possibly worse.
6: This was the smartest woman that I had ever cross-examined in my life.
7: Dodging and weaving.
6: Well, she was able to think on the spot.
1: Those pill bottles, all necessary for her medical condition and prescribed by her doctor. She never abused them, she said. But if, as she said, Jason was coming at her when she shot, why then, the prosecutor wondered, did the bullet enter from the back?
8: Do you mind stepping down here?
1: Prosecutor Watanabe set up a courtroom recreation.
8: I'm going to have Mr. Carr stand in for Jason.
1: But things didn't quite play out the way the prosecutor hoped. Did Julie use this moment to her advantage?
9: All right, the witness is crying now.
7: Now, do you need a moment, Miss Harper?
5: It's okay.
7: Okay, position his hands where they were. The record.
6: She broke down and started crying and was visibly upset in front of the jury.
7: That was maybe not the best strategy on your part then, as it turned out.
6: It was a powerful moment for her because it allowed her to really retell the story in an emotional way and bring the jurors into her story.
1: Julie was on the stand for 3 days. And then the jury had to decide, was she a murderer or a victim in fear for her life?
10: I was juror number 3 in Julie Harper's trial.
1: Joseph Dial said he knew early on in the deliberations it wasn't going to be easy or quick.
10: Within 15 minutes, we had taken a vote, and it showed we were way, way apart. And we would argue each point to where there was nothing conclusive.
7: All right.
1: On the second day of deliberations, the judge called everyone back to the courtroom.
7: You received a note from the jury this morning at 10:06 a.m. The note reads, "We are unable to reach a verdict on some of the counts. We are deadlocked."
1: Deadlocked on some of the counts. But they had been able to reach a unanimous verdict on one count.
7: Bring the jury.
1: This was the moment of truth. Did the jury believe Julie?
7: Right. I'll ask the clerk to read the verdict.
11: Verdict, first-degree murder. We, the jury, in the above-entitled cause, find the defendant, Julie Harper, not guilty of the crime of murder in violation of penal...
1: Yes, they did believe her. She did not pre-plan and deliberately kill her husband, so it couldn't be first-degree murder. But was it second-degree, not premeditated, but still intentional? On that, the jury was hopelessly deadlocked.
7: Okay.
1: The judge declared a mistrial. Defense attorney Paul Finks.
12: Obviously, when there's a murder trial and you get any form of acquittal, that's a good thing. She would have hoped for a total acquittal.
1: So, with a hung jury and bail already established, Julie walked out of the courthouse a free woman.
10: Did she do it? Yeah, she did it. Was it self-defense? It certainly was, after who knows how many years of the toxic relationship they had, and his incredible cruelty.
13: I felt like I've lost a little bit of faith in the justice system.
1: Jason's friend just couldn't understand it.
13: Just felt like, you know, you were a little kid and someone hit you in the stomach really hard and you wanted to cry, but you weren't going to cry and your eyes started tearing up.
3: It was very, very surreal, I guess, mm-hmm. You know, emotional.
1: Well, the prosecutor thought about whether to charge her again. Julie went on with life, back at the house on Badger Lane.
4: And then she just comes back in the neighborhood.
14: Down the street, right?
4: Just like before. I mean, we're like, is this ever going to end? Are we ever going to close?
1: Well, they couldn't know, of course. There was another secret Julie was keeping from everyone.
15: Coming up.
16: Really that devious?
6: She's really that devious.
15: Another bombshell and another trial.
17: I didn't want my family to know. I didn't want my neighbors to know.
15: What would the verdict be this time? When Dateline...

0: Julie Harper was walking on air, acquitted of first-degree murder. A jury deadlocked on second degree. It tasted like sweet victory. As Keith Watanabe bit down on frustration.
1: The images of her walking out of that courtroom as a free woman were tough for me to swallow.
0: Still, what he could do was try again. Of course, first-degree murder was off the table now, but he could go for a lesser charge of second-degree murder, which he did. A new trial date was set for 6 months later, April 2015. And then, 1 month before that trial was to begin, surprise! Julie had some astonishing news for the judge.
2: The retrial for a Carlsbad woman accused of killing her husband, her attorney says she is pregnant.
0: 7 months pregnant.
1: She intentionally got pregnant in order to interfere with our retrial.
3: Really that devious in your mind?
1: She's really that devious and well-planned and manipulative.
0: What's more, Julie's pregnancy was highly intentional. In vitro fertilization. The judge, no choice really, delayed Julie's trial for 5 months. And Josephine Faith Zihak was born on April 29, 2015. No father listed on her birth certificate. The neighbors on Badger Lane watched and wondered.
4: She decided she was going to walk the baby in the stroller through the neighborhood. And, you know, that was very uncomfortable.
5: It was like nothing had happened in her mind and everything was fine.
4: Everything's fine.
5: And she's, you know, my life 2.0.
0: Well, not quite, of course. In September 2015, Julie, the judge, the attorneys, all assembled before a brand new jury. 12 new strangers to win over. Except this time, prosecutor Watanabe knew what was coming from Julie. And so he canvassed the witnesses.
6: Right. Go ahead, Mr. Watanabe.
0: Did they ever? Badger Lane watched and wondered.
4: She decided she was going to walk the baby in the stroller through the neighborhood. And, you know,
5: was like
4: that was very
5: happened.
4: Uncomfortable.
5: It was like nothing had happened in her mind and everything was fine.
4: Everything's
5: and
4: fine.
5: And she's, you know, my life 2.0.
0: Well, not quite, of course. In September 2015, Julie, the judge, the attorneys, all assembled before a brand new jury. 12 new strangers to win over. Except this time, prosecutor Watanabe knew what was coming from Julie. And so he canvassed the witnesses.
6: Right. Go ahead, Mr. Watanabe.
0: Did they ever see signs of abuse?
7: Well, let's see.
0: This is Jason's mother, Lina.
8: Did Julie appear in any way to be fearful to you?
7: No.
8: Did you see any bruises or marks on her?
7: No.
0: Julie and Jason's eldest son, Jake, by this time 11, on the state of the marriage.
8: Tell me about how their arguing became worse.
9: It just escalated.
8: Even though the arguing became worse, did you ever see your dad hit your mom then?
9: No.
0: Neighbor Michelle Cullen saw Jason and Julie together 5 days before Jason's death.
8: Did you ever see anything that led you to believe that she was being physically abused?
10: No, never.
0: But Julie's sister Amy said Julie did confide in her that Jason was physically abusing her.
9: Jason had become very, very angry, was constantly yelling at her, would grab her by her wrists and twist them.
0: Nothing about rape, though. So why would the jury believe Julie's claim that Jason did rape her violently and repeatedly? When Julie testified, she asked the jury to look at entries in her private journals and day planner. Whenever they saw the word sex, said Julie, that was code for rape.
11: Were you making notations of the days that you had coerced sex?
12: Yes.
0: Prosecutor Watanabe, of course, didn't believe that. But when he challenged her, was this real emotion?
8: Now, have you ever called the police on Jason for any of these incidents?
9: No, I was very embarrassed. I was very embarrassed that he was doing it. I didn't want my family to know. I didn't want my neighbors to know. I didn't want my friends to know.
0: Manipulation? Or the awful truth? Once again, a jury was asked to pass judgment on Julie Harper.
13: In the Superior Court of the State of California.
0: Everybody waited, bated breath.
13: We, the jury, in the above entitled cause, find the defendant, Julie Harper, guilty of the crime of murder and fix the degree thereof as murder in the second degree.
0: Guilty. of second-degree murder. On went the handcuffs, just like that. Jury number two was not at all like jury number one.
6: No doubt at all.
7: No. Not at all. No.
0: But what about the secret recordings? Jason yelling at Julie.
10: Because I don't want to enable your horrible money ways.
12: He did lose his temper at times, but the tapes were so conveniently done, it seemed to come on just at the time when he was at his worst. That's pretty good evidence, but I just had the feeling that they were staged.
0: And how about that diary in which the word sex was supposed to mean rape?
14: So it would say sex, then we went to the West, a fine dinner house, had filet mignon.
7: Well, sex and cuddling.
14: Cuddling, yes. And then we talked and cuddled more,
15: et cetera. But that meant rape.
14: But you would say that meant rape, and that made no sense to us.
7: No disrespect to the first set of jurors from the initial trial. I just don't understand how they could not have found her guilty.
0: And so we made an appointment to talk to Julie, by then behind glass in a San Diego County jail.
6: I don't think you expected this result at all. Would I be right about that?
16: You'd be correct in that, yeah. What was really so shocking was that they could ignore all of that independent evidence outside of my testimony.
0: By that she meant the recording of Jason yelling and her claim that in her diary sex meant rape. And despite what the jury thought, she has big plans.
16: Because of what I've gone through with my husband and the abuse that I've suffered, I am planning and working with a couple of people to start the Julie Harper Foundation as a charity benefiting victims of domestic violence and their families.
6: But first of all, you have to start with getting a jury to believe that you were a victim of domestic violence, and that was your problem.
16: Well, and that's where you go. Like, the first jury did believe that. There's different people that process information, the same information and the same evidence, in very different ways.
0: The way Jason Harper's friends processed it was that Julie tormented a good and decent man and then threw him under the bus to save her own skin.
17: The hardest thing, I think, for me was the rape allegations. It's just no way. No way. Not Harp.
18: You know, Harp's gone, and, you know, we miss him, and we love him, but, you know, for her to be put away, it helps heal.
0: And Julie, in this case, she was sentenced to 40 years to life in prison.
16: Essentially, I'm 42 years old. It's a death sentence.
0: Very true. Which brought up a question on a lot of minds.
6: Why did you get pregnant?
16: I was such a good parent, and I had that love to give to another child and really wanted to be able to give and share that love with my daughter, who I love more than anything in the world.
0: With Julie in jail, her other children went to live with Jason's parents. The baby went to Julie's father, who sent us a statement repeating Julie's abuse claim and saying the verdict is unjust. We asked him and Julie's attorney and her friends and sibling, any of them, to sit with us on camera and talk about Julie, if nothing else, to defend her. All declined.
16: Thank you very much.
6: Jason Harper was 39 when she killed him. And now Julie Harper will grow old behind bars, alone.
19: That's all for now. I'm Lester Holt. Thanks for joining us.
20: She loved the beach. Oh, the tragedy of it all. The violent, horrible, final moments of her life. Unimaginable.
21: She was a free spirit in paradise.
22: It's always been her lifelong dream to have her own resort.
21: Then, like footprints in the sand, she disappeared.
23: Just strange.
24: Something's not right.
21: Some said the motel owner had simply checked out and left town.
20: They saw her in line to get onto an airplane.
21: But her prized car turned up with an ex-con behind the wheel.
20: We thought, oh my God, it was him. He killed her.
21: Was it really that simple? Her personal life was very complicated. A younger boyfriend,
1: The man was very charismatic, drop-dead gorgeous.
21: And an estranged husband.
2: We had caught him having sex in room 11.
21: But the case really started to sizzle when someone torched the motel.
3: Somebody was trying to destroy some evidence or something?
4: We just didn't know.
15: This is a murder mystery of epic proportions.
2: Both of us were obsessed with this case.
20: Can this get any more bizarre?
21: I'm Lester Holt, and this is Dateline. Here's Keith Morrison with A Place on the Sand.

0: there is a little island, its own bit of fantasy, off the Gulf Coast of Florida.
1: It's kind of a little paradise here.
2: It is paradise, and it just gets better and better, we think.
0: Anna Maria Island, where high-rise condos are banned, is 7 miles of unspoiled white sand, unspoiled houses, unspoiled people, too, most of them.
3: When you come across the bridge, it's a whole different life. I mean, you just come across the bridge, and it's like, I'm here. Yeah.
0: And here is where she found her little paradise, too. Came all the way from Germany for it. Sabina Musil-Bueller. And whether they called her Sabina or, as some did, Sabine, they all knew her here on the island.
1: Sort of larger-than-life person.
3: Absolutely. And the minute you met her, you just were drawn to her. I mean, she was just one of those people that you wanted to get to know better.
0: And even now, looking back on what happened to Sabina on The Awful Mystery, it just doesn't seem possible. Not here.
4: I mean, nothing happens on this island.
3: I mean, it's a sleepy little
4: island.
3: It's
4: Sweet Town. We don't have things like that that happen here.
0: No, and certainly not to her. Sabina made good things happen here. Crazy things. Happy things. Here at the 50s motel she bought and reimagined, along with Tom Bueller, the man she married within 2 weeks of meeting. Her partner at Haley's Motel. Longtime friends Nancy Ambrose and Susie Fox.
3: It had always been her lifelong dream to have her own resort. And Haley's came on the market, and at the time it was pretty
2: run down.
3: And we were like, you've got your hands full here, but we knew that Tom could do it. I mean, if anybody could do it, the two of them could turn this around.
0: Oh, and they did. Tom did the fixing. Sabina had the ideas. They invited the whole town to their quirky events, their dress-up parties.
5: Hello. Welcome to Haley's Motel. Please join me for a tour.
0: This is her with Giacomo, her ever-present parrot. Sabina was the star of her own promotional videos for the motel.
5: Well, I hope you liked our room so far, but with all the activities we offer you, you won't spend too much time in there.
0: Neighbor Barbara Hines.
6: Sabina never saw something that had a broken wing that she didn't try to fix.
0: Sabina was a rescuer. People, cats, dogs, turtles. When Susie Fox took over the Anna Maria Turtle Watch, nesting turtles are a very big deal here, she asked for help.
4: And Tom and Sabine were, I think, my fourth volunteers. And there's 9 sections on this island, 1 mile long, and they said they'd take as many as I needed to give them.
7: I watched her with a huge leatherback in the water.
0: Bonner Joy owns the local newspaper, The Islander.
7: Unfortunately, the leatherback was missing a flipper, and he swam in circles, so he kept coming back to the beach. And Sabine jumped in the water without a second thought, and she was up to here talking to the turtle's face, like she could tell this 400-pound turtle to turn around, you know, but or will him to.
0: So, you get the idea.
3: She was just amazing. I mean, she just was one of those people that cared about everybody.
0: Like Nancy Ambrose, for example, when she was battling cancer and nobody would give her a job because of her demanding treatment schedule. Until the day she met Sabina.
3: You know, I explained what my situation was. She's like, great, that's fine. Come on to work. And I was like, oh, really? I mean, that was one of the happiest days of my life because here she was giving me a chance.
0: So Sabina had passions. Animals, her motel, her white Pontiac convertible, and in 2008, a new passion, campaigning for Barack Obama. An uphill battle on this predominantly Republican island. So on election night, Sabina was certainly up for a party. She'd arranged to meet Nancy, in fact, in what they hoped would turn into a victory celebration.
3: She was so into the election. She was so excited. She wanted Obama to win.
0: Strange, then, that when Nancy arrived, she couldn't find Sabina.
3: And I thought she had already left because I got there late.
0: Sabina's husband, Tom, had been there earlier, too, but without her. Still, Nancy didn't worry. Not then, anyway.
3: It wasn't until a couple days later that I realized she was missing.
0: How was it possible? The woman who loved to celebrate didn't, The woman who loved to talk called no one. The woman who loved her motel suddenly wasn't there. Sabina was gone.
8: What had happened to Sabine? The first troubling clue, her car with someone else at the wheel. When we come back.
9: Flags started going off.
8: Who was this mystery driver?
7: She would have driven through a very rough area, and it just came to my mind that maybe she'd been carjacked.
10: Bruce said, we need to know the truth, and we need to know now.
8: When Dateline continues.

0: the air was somehow different on tiny Anna Maria Island that November of 2008. Not just because Obama won the election, but because Sabina Musial Bueller, the one and only, was not around to celebrate. Not with her friends, not with her pets, not at her motel.
1: She would never, ever leave her animals. She would never, ever not go to Haley's to work. I mean, that was her baby.
0: Then, 2 days later, 2:30 in the morning, a seedy neighborhood across the bridge on the mainland. A patrolman pulled over a white Pontiac convertible with a burned-out taillight. As the cop approached the car, the driver ran. There was a wild chase, but they caught him. His name was Robert Corona. And he had a story, said Detective Jeffrey Bliss and John Kenny of the Manatee County Sheriff's Office.
2: Mr. Corona's original story is I was doing crack cocaine with the owner of the car, and it wasn't reported stolen.
3: Did he say he knew who the owner was?
2: Yes, and had permission to have the car.
0: But when detectives checked the registration, they learned the convertible belonged to Sabina. And Corona had a record.
4: He's a known street criminal. He has a lengthy arrest history.
0: And they learned from Sabina's friends that there had to be something very wrong with the story that had her doing drugs and drinking with a felon in a smoky bar in a seedy part of town.
1: She would never be buying drugs. I mean, she would not even allow people to smoke around her. She would not let people smoke in Haley's motel property.
3: Really?
1: I mean, not even on the rooms, but on the property. I mean, she was...
3: She was kind of a health fanatic. Oh,
1: she was. She had a private personal trainer. I mean, she was very into health.
0: So they arrested Corona, installed him in the county jail, and in the morning, drove over to Haley's motel to talk to Sabina's husband, Tom. And... Tom said he hadn't seen Sabina in a couple of days. He hadn't filed a missing persons report, but did after police came around.
3: What was he like? What was your impression of the guy?
4: He was concerned for her well-being. She wasn't answering her phone. He couldn't find her.
0: And something else. According to Tom, Sabina never let anyone drive her car, not even him. Now there was a stolen car, a missing woman, and a known criminal. Not adding up to a good combination for Sabina.
2: Flags started going off, and shortly thereafter, detectives started getting involved as a missing persons case.
0: But then it got worse. When detectives went over the car, they found blood drops in the back seat. A patch of the rear seat had been cut out. So they sprayed luminol around, found more blood traces on the rear seat. Sabina's friends, like Chris Tillette, were horrified.
5: So then we thought, oh my God, it was him. He killed her. He must have killed her.
0: But now it was a homicide investigation. Detective Jeff Bliss decided to pay a visit to Corona in jail.
4: I'd put my business card down on the table and slid it across and said, we're homicide detectives. This isn't auto theft. We need to know the truth and we need to know now. And he's like, hey, I had nothing to do with any murders. And then he changed his story.
0: Corona's new story? He never met anybody named Sabina. He just found her car parked behind a place called the Gator Lounge, a not exactly upscale wine bar. In a jailhouse interview, Corona claimed it was just a crime of opportunity.
6: You didn't see anybody though, did you?
7: I didn't see nobody inside the car or around the car. So that's why I decided to take the car. You know, so I go inside the car, then I see the keys. So I'm like, oh, you know what I mean?
8: Mm-hmm.
7: I'm Joe Rat, you know?
4: So the vehicle was left, like somebody wanted it stolen. So he just took the liberty of stealing that car.
0: Was the second story any more true than the first?

0: The local paper jumped on all this, of course, and Bonner Joy heard a lot of stories.
1: There were a number of people who speculated that Sabine might have gone to town to go to an Obama celebration that was being held downtown. The area that she would have driven through to go to that party is a very rough area, and it just came to my mind that maybe she'd been carjacked.
0: Certainly, something very bad must have happened. Something, maybe, that happened in her car. So, was Corona their killer? Or was he finally telling the truth that he stole her car outside that bar? But if that was true, how did it get there? And where was Sabina?
2: Coming up, could it be Sabina had plans no one knew about? Had this free spirit simply skipped town?
3: There were two women who were at the Sarasota airport, and they were sure that they saw her up ahead in line, to get onto an airplane.
2: When

0: It was a disturbing time on Anna Maria Island. What happened to Sabina? When they found her car, there was blood in it, and the felon who'd stolen it kept changing his story. So the logical conclusion was dark indeed. Still,
1: she could have just gone back to Germany to see her family or something, right?
2: Right, and there was extensive leads and investigation to determine that.
0: In fact, apparently Sabina had been seen alive and well at the local airport. Her friend Chris Tillett heard the story.
3: There were two women who were at the Sarasota airport, and they were sure that they saw her up ahead in line, you know, to get onto an airplane.
0: But when detectives checked out the tip,
2: her passport wasn't used at check-in surveillance cameras at Sarasota Bradenton Airport, Tampa Airport, to make sure that she did not leave the country or fly out.
0: A couple of weeks went by that way. Lots of tips, no verifiable sightings. And then finally they got the DNA back on that blood in the car.
4: We were able to get her toothbrush and some other personal items for a DNA comparison.
1: Yeah.
4: And we were able to match that up, but that was in fact her blood.
0: Her husband, Tom, told a local news reporter he was prepared for the worst from that first morning when he was told about her car.
5: The second I knew when the police told me that they found her car without her in it and with the keys in the car, I knew Sabina was no longer with us. I knew something had happened to her immediately.
0: So, looked like this guy Corona might be on the hook for murder. But beyond the blood? Evidence didn't exactly jump out at them. But who else? Had Sabina made an enemy? When detectives started looking at her life, they had to cast a wide net for people she associated with. After all, Sabina was like a magnet. Everybody wanted to go to her lavish parties.
6: There was a waiting list to get on her party list.
7: Exactly.
0: She could even get a little racy for sleepy little Anna Maria Island.
8: One of the more unusual things, she hired some people that she knew from Germany who came here to do nude body painting. And that blew up. That nude body painting on Anna Maria Island, you can't do that here.
0: But Sabina did what had to be done. It can be a tough business running and promoting a little old motel. Debts are fat, margins thin. And with the economy beginning to tank in 2008, what once was sunny and light was gray with worry. Sabina and Tom were in trouble. Neighbor Barbara Hines.
9: The real estate market had folded. I know from Sabina, not from Tom, that they were highly, highly, highly leveraged.
10: Please call me for your reservation.
0: And while Sabina used her marketing skills to try to keep the motel afloat,
10: this is Sabina speaking. How may I help you?
0: She and Tom couldn't do the same for their marriage. After more than a decade as husband and wife, they were that in name only. But what they did not do was divorce or divide up the business.
7: They were always still good friends. Mm-hmm. Very good friends. I mean, they
11: the
7: worked well together.
11: The romance part, the marriage part seemed to...
7: The romance part kind of...
6: Maybe romance changed.
0: It certainly did. As the detectives couldn't help but discover, Tom and Sabina had taken up with other people, both of them. He with a woman he'd known quite a while. She with a local artist who once worked at the motel as a handyman. And then there was the matter of the life insurance. How much did he take out on Sabina's life? The cops asked. $100,000, said Tom. Despite what was apparently an amicable breakup, people on Anna Maria Island couldn't help but wonder about Tom. More than a few, said Sabina's friend Karen Hodge.
12: A lot of people, you know, whispering and kind of, you know, suspecting him in a way, just because they didn't know.
0: Photographer Jack Elka did promotional stills for the motel and became good friends with Tom and Sabina.
13: There was no evidence found. There was no nothing. So everything was speculative.
1: Yeah.
13: Who did it? It's a who did it. This is a murder mystery of epic proportions.
0: So it was. And then, 12 days after Sabina vanished from the face of the earth, somebody set fire to Haley's motel.
3: I'm sure my mouth was hanging open, just going, can this get any more bizarre?
0: What was this all about?
4: We just didn't know.
0: Dead or alive, Where was Sabina?
14: Coming up, Sabina's husband. That $100,000 policy wasn't the whole story.
2: It came up later, it was $300,000.
14: Money? A motive? Or just maybe jealousy?
2: He had caught him having sex in room 11 at Haley's Motel.
14: When

0: The torching of Haley's Motel here in Anna Maria, Florida, turned out to be as intractable a mystery as the disappearance of Sabina. What they did know was it was no accident. This was arson. And it started in a building beside the main hotel structure, a building that once served as Tom and Sabina's living quarters. Nobody was hurt, happily, but there were questions. Was it personal? An attempt to destroy evidence? Or what? Around town, some people wondered if Tom had something to do with it. Others dismissed that as just plain nonsense. Photographer Jack Elka covered the fire for the Islander newspaper.
1: That's when the mystery really started to, wow, another element of this puzzle that...
2: Why would somebody do that?
1: Kind of bizarre.
0: Surely it had to have something to do with whatever happened to Sabina.
3: Why would that place burn down? Somebody was trying to destroy some evidence or something?
4: It was a theory. We weren't sure if something happened there, and then she was buried somewhere. We just didn't know.
0: Months went by without a decent lead, though it was not for lack of trying to find one, especially where their instincts were telling them Sabina might be buried. The beach.
5: Well, whenever we would have break, we would come out here to this very spot. We'd stand here and review the case and brainstorm the case.
0: Detective Sergeant John Kenny and his partner Jeff Bliss kept organizing searches on the beach, looking for any area where the ground or the wide sand beach looked disturbed.
4: We took cadaver dogs, walked them up and down the beach. We used ground-penetrating radar, checked various spots on the beach, just trying to find skeletal remains.
0: To no avail. And in November 2009, the first anniversary of whatever it was that happened, on the beach Sabina loved, they had a little memorial. Husband Tom tossed a flower wreath into the surf.
6: There was no hope. We knew. She was gone. She was no longer alive.
0: But apparently the life insurance company wasn't so sure. And right around the time of that memorial service at the beach, Tom went to court to take the first step to get that money.
3: Wasn't it Tom who petitioned the court to declare her dead?
4: Yes.
3: If she's declared dead, he gets a lot of insurance money.
4: Correct.
3: He gets the ownership of the outright of the motel.
4: Correct.
0: Yes, that. Funny, Tom had told the detectives before he'd held a $100,000 policy on Sabina. But when he filed papers to declare her dead, turned out there was a second, larger life insurance policy that he forgot to mention.
7: It came up later, it was $300,000.
0: The revelation made the newspapers. Attorneys for the insurance company argued that under Florida law, Sabina had to be missing at least 5 years before she could be declared dead and any insurance money paid out. At the hearing, reporters noticed an unusual group of observers listening to the proceedings.
8: The whole back row of seats was taken up by sheriff's deputies, and if they weren't interested in what Tom had to say to the insurance company, why were they there?
0: But Tom was not successful.
8: They denied a death certificate, and Tom was denied the insurance. And I could see
3: how they would
8: deny a death certificate.
3: Sure.
8: There was no body.
0: And then the police knew Corona didn't kill Sabina. A barmaid at the Gator Lounge was able to confirm the essentials of his story. So he was convicted of car theft, not murder. And Detective Kenny, who as an island cop had known Sabina and Tom for years, decided to have another try or dead and any insurance money paid out. At the hearing, reporters noticed an unusual group of observers listening to the proceedings.
8: The whole back row of seats was taken up by sheriff's deputies, and if they weren't interested in what Tom had to say to the insurance company, why were they there?
0: But Tom was not successful.
8: They denied a death certificate, and Tom was denied the insurance. And I could see
3: how
8: they would deny a death certificate.
3: Sure.
8: There was no body.
0: And then the police knew Corona didn't kill Sabina. A barmaid at the Gator Lounge was able to confirm the essentials of his story. So he was convicted of car theft, not murder. And Detective Kenny, who as an island cop had known Sabina and Tom for years, decided to have another try much closer to home. He asked Tom for any detail, no matter how small, that might take the investigation beyond the conjecture and whispers of suspicion that floated on the island breeze.
7: And he went into a whole background of their courtship, their marriage, and how it disintegrated.
3: Well, how did it disintegrate?
7: He told me that they just slowly, grew apart, and that they stayed together because they were very good friends, and they owned the business together.
0: But, and this seemed unusual, while they stayed married, they moved in with other people. Remember, in the year before Sabina went missing, Tom started dating a new woman, and Sabina took up with a handsome, younger man who once worked at the motel. His name was Bill. Bill Cumber.
2: The man was very charismatic, drop-dead gorgeous.
0: 10 years younger, in fact. Sabina was 49. Bill was 39, and very different from Tom. Tom, meanwhile, was still Sabina's business partner, and that's where things got a little dicey. One day, Tom found Sabina in a room in their motel with her new lover, Bill.
7: He had caught him having sex in room 11 at Haley's motel, but he said it wasn't a jealousy thing. It was a lack of respect that, having sex with his wife in the hotel room.
0: Not jealous? Maybe. Still, the detectives knew that sort of thing could very well drive a person to do terrible things. So, Tom and Bill. Did one of them harm Sabina? They interviewed Bill the first time back when Sabina's stolen car was found. Learned that in 2008 they started dating, and eventually they moved into an apartment together. Sabina told her friends she'd hit the jackpot with Bill. Friends like Joyce Lathrop.
9: She even had his picture in her wallet, and she was so proud that he was so handsome. And I can see where she was head over heels.
6: Maybe this was going to be the love of her life. They were going to have a wonderful future together.
0: The last time Sabina's friend, photographer Jack Elka, saw her, she was with Bill. Jack had never met him before.
1: She came over to me and gave me a big kiss and hug, how are you? And she introduced this man to me, and he shook my hand. Hey, Jack, how you doing, man? Long time no see. And I'm looking at this guy thinking, I don't really know this guy.
0: The question was, did anybody know Bill?
10: Coming up.
11: I think that the world's missing somebody special.
10: Emotion from Bill. And a surprise from a stranger.
12: He said, you have no idea what you've just done.
10: Was he about to blow the case wide open? When Dan-

0: When Sabina disappeared from Anna Maria Island on election night 2008, detectives took a good look at the two men closest to her, the estranged husband, Tom, and the boyfriend, Bill Cumber, with whom she was living at the time.
1: Typically in any missing person case, you look at the inner circle first, husband, paramour.
0: Bill gave detectives his story of what happened the night she disappeared. Sabina left their place around 10 p.m., he said, intending to go to that Obama victory party. And the next thing he knew, detectives were at his door telling him they'd found her car and there was blood inside. A few days after that, Bill told his story again to a local TV reporter.
2: I think it's a tragedy. I think that the world's missing somebody's... somebody special.
0: He told the reporter he blamed himself, in a way, because Sabina left after they argued about his smoking.
2: Now, I feel responsible for her leaving here. As far as what happened after that, I have no idea.
0: The detectives were busy looking at records and discovered that Bill once spent some time behind bars. That was after, and unrelated to, his stint as a handyman at the motel. And Tom and Sabina went to see him in prison, sent him money, wrote to him, and he wrote back.
3: And, you know, Tom, I think, was just throwing him away. And she started writing him back and, you know, trying to help him.
0: As Sabina and Tom's romance cooled, her letters to Bill heated up. And when Bill was released on probation in 2008, Sabina was waiting for him. Sabina's friends, however, did not share her enthusiasm for Bill.
1: They didn't want him to be around her. They pretty much said, if you're going to come, don't bring that guy.
4: But it was just they saw something off about him.
1: Yes, that you know, she did not.
0: No, Sabina saw a young, fit, artistic man who just needed a break. Bill was something of an amateur artist, though his sketches didn't seem to amount to much. But Sabina was determined to help Bill jumpstart his career, to get his artwork sold, maybe start up a woodworking business.
1: She had set him up in a wood shop, bought all his tools.
0: And around town, they certainly looked like lovebirds. Still, 2 weeks after Sabina vanished, the detectives asked Bill to come in for another interview. And that's when he told them about the argument.
5: We got in a verbal dispute. And when she left, I mean, I don't know. Officer Alvarado, I have no control over where she goes,
6: right,
5: what she does.
6: Right. But you guys were not in a physical altercation?
5: No. We've never had a physical altercation.
0: But did they push him? Did they challenge him? Well, yes, they did.
5: Where'd you dump her at? This woman you love so much.
6: She left. What do you mean, dump her?
5: So, don't. You dumped her.
6: I ain't got nothing to do with what she...
5: You beat her to her fault.
6: You got nothing to do with what happened to her.
5: After she left? No.
0: But try as they might, Bill Cumber did not crack. So they sent him home, but kept an eye on him.
4: What made you think that he was the guy who would have killed her? I mean, they were going out together.
7: So we knew they had an argument that day, at least one.
4: Was there any other evidence that pointed toward him besides that?
7: Not until he vacated his apartment.
0: Without Sabina to pay the rent, Bill was evicted. And the detectives got permission to get in there toot sweet.
1: The first time I entered the apartment, it was a heavy, heavy scent of bleach.
4: Wait a minute, how long after?
7: 4 or 5 weeks.
4: And yet the smell of bleach was still strong at that point?
1: Yes, we went in and searched it. And we found additional blood evidence with DNA.
4: What did all of that say to you?
7: Something bad happened right there.
0: But Bill told the detectives that was innocent blood. Sabina once cut herself here. And then they found Bill's DNA on the driver's seat of Sabina's car. But he told detectives she let him drive it.
1: We knew that no one, even her husband, was not allowed to drive her car.
0: But then they looked at Bill's hand.
7: He had an injury on his hand that was consistent with a friction burn that I myself had got when we were out here digging test holes.
4: Just from
7: the
4: shovel, getting on your palm of your hand.
7: Yeah, just from shoveling.
0: Bill said he fell off his bike. And the more detectives looked at Bill Cumber, the worse it looked for him. The reason he did time in prison, for example? He was convicted of arson.
1: He was jealous of his girlfriend, paramour, and...
7: They had an argument, and he tried to burn the house down with her and the kids in it.
0: It turned out the Haley's Motel fire was intentionally started with accelerants. Bill's shoes were tested later and had traces of accelerants, too. But that wasn't enough to make a case. So, did they arrest Bill, charge him with murdering Sabina? No, they did not. A no-body case would be very tough, said the prosecutors. There's no proof the woman was even dead. So the detectives turned up the heat.
4: So there's always somebody knocking at the door. I want to talk to you.
1: We had a legitimate safety concern for other residents, especially if he wound up getting with another female.
0: And Bill couldn't take it. He left Anna Maria Island, left the county. Unfortunately for him, that was a probation violation. So, before long, Bill was in jail. Well, the detectives kept looking for Sabina everywhere. No trace. Then, in 2011, 3 years after she disappeared, a man named Ed Moss was clearing brush in front of his house on the island, right next to the beach.
8: And underneath a log, there was a kind of a small purse.
0: Looked stolen, said Ed. So he showed it to a deputy.
8: And his eyes got really big, and he looked at me. He said, you have no idea what you've just done.
0: It was Sabina's purse. Her driver's license confirmed it.
1: We had, this lead as far as the purse being recovered. It was only two blocks to the north where they actually lived.
0: So Detectives Kenny and Bliss brought an army of police and equipment and started searching the area for her remains. But again, after weeks of digging through the sand and bush, nothing.
1: Both of us were obsessed with this case. We know he did it.
0: Another thing Kenny knew was that Tom didn't do it. Remember, some people on the island had been suspicious of Tom, but privately, detectives had long since cleared him.
1: I could tell that he didn't do it.
0: Hmm.
1: But we went through the steps and we alibied him and did everything that needed to be done to make sure.
0: Apparently, his attempt to cash out the insurance policy so quickly was just a matter of financial survival.
9: I would never thought that Tom had anything to do with this. That's why I felt so brokenhearted.
0: So, with Tom in the clear, detectives consulted with other jurisdictions on how they handled no-body cases and lined up all the forensic and circumstantial evidence, and finally, the prosecutor told them they were ready. In 2012, 4 years after Sabina vanished, Bill Cumber was indicted for second-degree murder. But it was not going to be an easy case.
1: Obviously, evidence that goes with the body, cause of death, manner of death, and we didn't have that.
0: And what would it take for a jury to believe handsome Bill was a killer?
10: Coming up, a final clue leads detectives back to the beach and puts a trial on hold.
7: He was crying quite a bit. That was the first time that I've ever seen him emotional.
10: When Dave

0: The days slid by rather more slowly for Bill Cumber, back in prison on a parole violation and under indictment for murder. But he did have visitors, Detectives Kenny and Bliss. Both had moved on to other cases, but they still made time to press Bill to come clean.
1: We traveled three or four times up to where he was in prison and tried to interview him.
2: What would he say?
1: Said he had nothing to do with it or didn't want to talk to us.
0: But of course, they didn't believe that. The detectives were sure Bill killed Sabina. And in 2015, they thought they had an offer he couldn't refuse.
1: We got the blessing of the state attorney to offer him a deal.
0: The deal? Tell detectives where to find the body in exchange for a lesser sentence.
1: He makes the statement, "I'll take my chances with a jury. The hair on my neck stands up," because that's a very telling statement. An innocent man is going to say, "I didn't do it."
0: Bill would be taking his chances soon. His trial was just a month away. So detectives approached the one person who maybe could persuade Bill to take the deal.
1: Detective Bliss actually took the defense attorney into our property office and viewed all the evidence.
0: There was Sabina's blood on the couch. Cumber's hands with those blisters detectives believe came from burying her. And the evidence in her car, that cut upholstery with her blood and Bill's DNA.
1: I think they went to Cumber and said, "You know, we're going to have a tough time with this."
0: Pretty soon, prosecutor Art Brown got a call.
3: I received a feeler from Mr. Cumber's defense attorney that he might be interested in a plea offer. 20 years in prison if he would tell us the location of Sabine.
0: What do you know? Bill bit. On October 15, 2015, a bearded Bill Cumber pleaded no contest to second-degree murder. Then he sat down to answer questions with a tape recorder rolling.
2: What was that interview like?
3: Chilling.
0: According to Bill, the argument about smoking was just part of it. The bad part started, he said, when Sabina told him they were done.
4: So Sabine's saying she can't go on with this anymore. What happens at that point?
5: I lose control. I hit her in the head with my fist. And it's a disgusting situation, man.
4: What's her reaction to being struck?
5: She gets scared and she covers her face with her hands.
4: Okay. And what do you do at that point?
5: I reached and grabbed her throat and started choking her.
0: He choked her till she stopped moving, he said. She never fought back.
6: Did he seem remorseful?
7: Somewhat. I mean, he wasn't teary-eyed. He was just kind of getting off his chest.
5: I couldn't believe what I did. I stared down at her, and all kinds of things were running through my mind. I couldn't believe what I had done.
0: He said he took a sheet off the bed and rolled her up in it, waited about an hour, dragged her out to the car. He put her in the back seat, where she bled on the place he cut out the upholstery, and then he drove to the beach to bury her.
4: Did you bring a shovel with you?
5: Yes.
0: On the way to bury her, he stole a shovel from Haley's motel. And then, after he buried her, he said he drove to the Gator Lounge, left the keys in the car, hoping somebody would steal it. And then he took a bus back to the island and a trolley back home.
4: I thought he minimized certain aspects of his involvement in the murder.
2: Minimize what?
4: He says that it was just a split-second moment of insanity. I think there was a little bit more calculation than that.
0: After the interview, Detective Bliss put Bill in his car and drove to the beach.
8: This has been developed.
0: Then, in handcuffs and leg irons, he shuffled down a long path to a place on the sand where he'd often sat with Sabina. This is where he brought her body.
7: A spot they used to sit out all the time, right down the road from Haley's motel, and then he buried her on the beach there.
0: Right here, where he and Sabina came to watch the sunset.
7: Right here? Which way did you put her in?
5: Right here, to feed it down.
0: Detective Bliss mapped the area with tiny yellow flags.
7: About how deep was the hole?
5: About 4 feet, 4 or 5 feet.
0: And then the detective gave Bill an opportunity, whether he deserved it or not.
7: I told him if he wanted to say a prayer, he could. And that's when he got teary-eyed and emotional. He apologized to her.
9: Thank you.
7: I walked him back to the car, and he just asked me to let her family know that she was a very good woman and she didn't deserve to die, and he was very sorry for what he had done. And he was very emotional and crying quite a bit. That was the first time in my dealings with him that I've ever seen him emotional about what he had done.
0: Once he left, a team of detectives and the medical examiner dug slowly, carefully. And by the end of the day, they had found what was left of Sabina.
2: What was that like for you after all those years of trying to find something and failing?
7: We were elated, me and my partners. It's a sense of relief, closure.
0: Bill Cumber was returned to jail and is now serving his 20-year sentence in state prison.
1: A lot of people probably aren't happy with the 20 years he got, but, you know, they're not part of the family that, you know, has to deal with it. Should he have gotten life? Absolutely.
0: Detective Sergeant Kenny is retired now, and Detective Bliss has since left the force. Tom Bueller, who lost both a woman he loved and for years his good reputation, has moved on. He remarried and continues to run his beloved and restored Haley's Motel. And up and down the streets of Anna Maria Island, Sabina's friends remember.
8: I'm so blessed that she was in my life, even for that amount of time, because she touched my life deeply. And I think it makes me really appreciate each and every day even more, because it can cut short.
0: Even here, in this little remnant of paradise.
9: That's all for now. I'm Lester Holt. Thank you for joining us.
8: Gut-wrenching.
10: There's a body laying off the side of the road.
8: This young woman was shot 3 times. This was a murder.
9: A young single mom out with friends on game day.
11: It was packed.
9: But as night fell, fear grew.
12: They're asking us, do you know anybody that would want to harm your sister?
13: Was it someone that was a stranger? Was it someone that we knew?
14: I just had this weird feeling that there was something she was hiding.
9: Tucked away in her kitchen, a clue to it all.
15: On top of the refrigerator was a manila folder.
16: Did that just give you chills?
15: It was horrible. Why didn't she just tell us?
9: Did a secret lead to murder?
8: It's got to be unimaginable.
9: I'm Lester Holt, and this is Dateline.
8: I'd ask that you all close your eyes for a few minutes this morning. I'd like for you to envision Rome County in the middle of October. The leaves are changing. There's a little bit of a nip in the air. Now envision Brooke Morris standing there. And Brooke feels like she's been punched in the throat. She's been shot. Brooke feels like a bomb goes off in her body. This is the second shot, and it tears through her chest. She's terrified, and she's in extreme pain. Thank you. You can open your eyes.
17: The final minutes of a young woman's life, detailed in a Tennessee courtroom, a tragedy that devastated her family and friends.
18: This cannot be happening.
19: It was really the worst day of my entire life.
18: Who would do this to our friend Brooke? It was awful. It was horrible.
17: Secrets exposed, but would justice be served?
18: It was never ending. Never ending. And I was so frustrated.
17: Most people who knew Brooke Morris remember her radiance and zest for life.
18: She was always, always, always dancing everywhere she went.
17: Caitlin Ockel met Brooke when they were teenagers, growing up just outside Knoxville, Tennessee. Brooke, the yin to Caitlin's yang.
18: We kind of balanced each other out. She was a girly girl. I was more the tomboy, so I'd go to her house and change into 1,000 outfits and try on makeup and do our hair, and then she'd come to my house and we'd ride four-wheelers and play on the farm. And
16: sounds like you two were almost more like sisters.
18: Oh, yeah. We even fought like sisters.
11: That's when you know you're good friends.
18: Yes, yes, for sure.
17: This is Brooke's real sister, Brittany, and their mom, Tina.
11: What did she like to do?
16: Yeah.
11: Clothes?
16: Clothes.
18: Very, very girly.
16: Yes.
18: Loved doing hair and stuff like that.
16: Well, she was just a girly girl.
11: A little Southern Belle?
18: Mm-hmm.
16: Mm-hmm.
18: Yeah.
16: Yes.
17: The little Southern Belle grew into a beautiful young woman, sometimes blonde, sometimes brunette. Brooke always drew people into her lively orbit.
14: Really spontaneous, fun, hilarious, and just the life of the party. Could literally make friends with anyone.
17: Dina Renee was one of them.
14: She would come over to my house and she'd be like, "We're going out tonight, we're going to have fun."
17: And that meant one thing on fall Saturdays in Knoxville, Volunteers football at the University of Tennessee.
18: The strip is completely packed. There are Vol fans everywhere. It is so much fun. Lots of kicking out, lots and lots of fun.
11: Lots and lots of orange.
18: Lots of orange.
11: Was this something that Brooke looked forward to?
18: Oh, yeah.
11: On Saturdays?
18: Yeah, all of us at that age, you know, that was what you did on Saturday. You wanted to get your orange and white outfits and figure out where you're going to be.
17: October 15th, 2011, started out as one of those fun days. The Vols were taking on Louisiana State, and Brooke was tailgating with friends. But by nightfall, something was terribly wrong.
20: 911, where's your emergency?
21: We're down here on Blair Road.
17: 40 miles away from Knoxville, a couple was driving down a country road. They were keeping an eye out for crossing deer when their headlights illuminated something else.
21: Body laying off the side of the road.
20: Okay, I need somebody to check for a pulse.
22: She's a bloody mess, ma'am.
20: I understand.
17: Chief Deputy Tim Phillips of the Roane County Sheriff's Office had just finished watching the football game when dispatch called him at home.
11: What information were you given before you arrived at the scene as you were driving there?
23: Essentially had a white female that was deceased that was laying on the side of the road.
17: The body had been found just after 8 p.m. at the intersection of two quiet rural roads, not far from the chief's home. The woman had not been dead for very long.
11: When you arrived here, what did you see?
23: The victim's body was over here on the side of the road, close to the intersection here at Old Blair.
11: Right on the road?
23: Yeah, right on the white line, you know.
11: What did she look like? What could you see?
23: She was well-dressed, wearing blue jeans, boots, and a bright orange shirt. She had her purse there with her and everything.
17: IDing the victim was the easy part. Her driver's license was found right in her purse at the scene. It was 23-year-old Brooke Morris. The hard part would be unraveling the mystery that led to her death on this lonely country road.
18: Was it someone that was a stranger to us? Was it someone that we knew? All kinds of things were coming into our heads, you know, trying to figure this all out.
9: Coming up, what had happened to Brooke?
12: They're asking us, do you know anybody that would want to harm your sister? And we're like, we don't have a clue.
9: The hunt for a killer begins, and it starts close to home. When date

0: come over her in the middle of the night. She woke her husband.
1: And I said, I just feel really sick, like just all of a sudden really sick at my stomach. And he was like, well, what do you think's going on? I'm like, I don't know. I just feel really nauseous. And it wasn't 20 minutes later, I get a phone call.
0: Sheriff's deputies were looking for her mother, Tina.
1: He didn't want to tell us much until he talked to Mom first.
0: Tina was at a friend's house. Both Chief Phillips and Brittany headed over there.
1: Mom, you know, comes to the door, and then she looks at me, and she's like, it's Brooke, isn't it? And I'm like, yeah.
2: How did you know?
3: I knew it had to be because Brittany was there.
1: Yeah.
3: You know, so it had to be.
4: I've delivered more than my share of death notifications, and this particular one was, I'll never forget it. I just asked her to sit on the couch, and we sat there for a second. I said, you know, is Brooke Morris your daughter? And said, she is. And I said, well, she's been murdered.
1: She passed out cold. So, and we had to get her to, you know, come back too. And I think we were just all shocked.
0: When Tina came to, she could hardly process what had happened.
3: It was almost like it was not real. You know, you've got the wrong person. It's not her.
0: But it was real. Brooke was dead. She'd been shot 3 times, once in her neck, once in her chest, and an execution-style shot to the back of her head.
3: I could not believe that another human could be so heartless.
1: And, you know, they're asking us these questions like, do you know anybody that would want to harm your sister? And we're like, we don't have a clue.
3: I could not even think of someone that would want to hurt Brooke in any way. Everybody loved Brooke.
0: But investigators had to start somewhere. Although only 23 years old, Brooke already had an ex-husband, Clayton Morris. She met him soon after high school.
5: He was kind of country, you know. They just hit it off. They just had fun together and started dating, and then the surprise popped up.
2: She comes home with some news, some big news.
3: Mm-hmm. She was totally excited, of course. I was not so much excited.
0: Brooke, then 20 years old, was pregnant.
3: I thought Brooke was too young, for one thing. And, you know, it's not what I had hoped for her at that time.
0: Brooke and Clayton were determined to make a go of it as a family. So before they became 3, they got married.
3: Then they had this sweet baby that just stole my heart in an instant.
2: Did that make it all better?
3: That it did.
2: When you met your grandson?
3: Did.
2: And,
3: yes.
2: And how was Brooke as a mom? Did she just take right to it?
3: Oh, yeah.
0: They moved into a house and both had jobs. But the young couple soon realized that family life came with grown-up responsibilities and problems.
2: Did she confide in you at all about how things were not great at home?
5: Yeah, of course. She talked to her friends about it. We tried to be as supportive that we can, but we were on such a different level than she was. You know, here we were still single, and she was married with a baby. So hard for us to kind of relate in that area. But I think she knew that it wasn't going to work, you know.
0: After 2 years, the couple split. Brooke moved out, and Clayton stayed in the house with their son. But Brooke's family says she and Clayton were committed to raising the child together.
3: Well, she lived, you know, just a few doors up from Clayton, and they had shared custody of the baby.
2: Was it an amicable divorce, or did they fight?
5: They had some disagreements, you know. They definitely had some disagreements.
2: Ex-husbands, husbands, spouses are always looked at.
4: They are.
2: Did you feel he was an important person to talk to as well?
4: We did.
2: Did you call him right away?
4: We actually went and seen him.
0: It was the middle of the night, just hours after Brooke's body was discovered. When investigators arrived at Clayton's house, Chief Phillips woke him up.
2: So what do you say to him then?
4: We didn't tell him that Brooke was deceased. And our main objective is to try to find out what he'd been doing that evening.
2: You want to hear his story before you talk about what
4: happened
2: to Brooke.
0: Clayton told investigators he had their son that weekend. He said he was at work all day Saturday and then spent the evening at home.
2: Could he have left the child and gone out?
4: He could have.
6: coming.

0: scouring the scene of the crime, bullets, and Brooke's phone. What will they reveal?
1: It was very helpful to us.
0: When Dateline continues...

0: Brooke Morris was laid to rest at just 23 years old. And while her friends said their goodbyes, her mother, Tina, admits to being in denial about Brooke's death.
1: I kept thinking, you know, she's going to call. She's going to call. I know she's going to call, and she's going to say, Mom, you know, it was a big mix-up, you know. I just couldn't grasp that she was gone forever.
2: Tina had a very hard time. I remember being at her funeral, and Tina was holding this picture of Brooke, just crying, just hysterically. I mean, two people had to carry her to the gravesite.
0: Along with grief, there was something else.
3: How scary was it to you that whoever did this was out there?
4: Oh, very scary. I mean, because they've taken something from you. I mean, what are their motives for us?
0: Roane County investigators, tasked with bringing Brooke's killer to justice, had spoken to her ex-husband, Clayton Morris, the night of the murder.
3: Were you getting any kind of a vibe from Clayton?
5: You know, sometimes you can read people and you know, people throw off body language, but he just seemed like, what in the world's going on?
0: And despite the tension during the marriage and divorce, those who knew Brooke best didn't think her ex-husband was a killer.
1: I just never entertained that thought.
2: Clayton was a good person, so I didn't think that, you know, he would be capable of doing something like that to Brooke.
0: More importantly, Clayton's alibi checked out. Investigators cleared him. If not the ex-husband, then who? Who had Brooke come in contact with that weekend? Investigators retraced Brooke's steps, starting not with the game on Saturday, but with the night before, Friday. Friends told investigators they had tickets to a concert.
6: She was super excited about going to that. So she was just like, okay, I've got to go find something to wear. I'm going to go to dinner.
0: After dinner, Brooke left her car in a shopping center parking lot near the restaurant and drove with friends to the concert. She spent the night at Dina's house.
6: I called it Hotel Dina. Like, everyone just stayed. Left it unlocked for everyone, you know?
0: The next day, Saturday, was the Tennessee-LSU football game, and everyone was looking forward to tailgating. But the fun day turned sour. Brooke borrowed something out of Dina's closet, and the girlfriends had an argument about it.
6: I had found out she wore it without asking.
0: It was a silly fight, but it stuck with Brooke. She didn't tailgate for long.
6: She had been calling all these people to pick her up, take her to her car, because she wanted to change her outfit for that night.
0: Brooke's friend, Albert Dotson, had been tailgating with her earlier in the day.
7: So we would, like, break off, and I was with some other friends of ours at that time. So I'm not really sure where she was.
0: Neither Dina nor Albert ever saw Brooke again. And with more than 100,000 football fans flooding the city for the game, finding Brooke's killer was like looking for a needle in an orange haystack.
2: I thought that maybe someone had kidnapped her. You know, we were all just trying to figure out who would have done this and why, what was their motive. It was a very horrible time.
3: Did you think that maybe it could be connected to the game?
5: You never know. You can never rule it out. It's Tennessee football, and, you know, she so happened to be wearing a bright orange top. And if anybody knows anything about Tennessee football, bright orange is the color for the Tennessee Vols.
0: But Brooke's body had been discovered about 40 miles from the football stadium, and investigators were still stymied as to how she ended up there.
3: Did it lend itself to that she maybe was dumped here, or did you think that she was actually shot here?
5: Based off of everything that was here at the scene, it appeared that she was shot here.
0: The crime scene itself yielded little physical evidence, no fingerprints, no tire marks, and no murder weapon. Only some brass, as they call it.
5: They found spent ammo. They found live ammunition.
0: Three shell casings, as well as some unfired bullets, all from a .32 caliber gun. That brass was sent to be tested in a lab, while investigators turned their attention to one item at the crime scene that could possibly provide some quick leads. Brooke's cell phone. It was right there, unlocked and in her purse.
5: You can find a lot out about a person within seconds of you know, going over the person's cell phone, so it was very helpful to us.
0: In fact, Brooke's phone provided investigators with a major lead to pursue. Two leads, actually. Two men. Investigators wanted to talk to them, but they'd have to find them first.
5: It's always a concern whenever you have somebody that you'd like to talk to and you can't get to them to talk to them.
8: Coming up, who were these two men?
5: We do consider people like him a person of interest.
8: And what was their relationship to Brooke?
3: There's still something going on that shouldn't be going on.
4: Mm-hmm.
8: When Dateline continues.

0: The brutality of Brooke Morris's murder fueled the search for her killer.
1: We really hate that they came into our community and committed such a crime.
0: Roan County investigators had cleared Brooke's ex-husband, Clayton, but they had two other men to look at. Two men whose names and numbers were right there in Brooke's phone.
2: Who was Brooke communicating with that day that seemed to be of potential importance?
1: Daniel Hawkins.
2: This is a man she used to date?
1: This is a person that we believe that she had a relationship with, yes.
3: I think they were talking, nothing too extreme, maybe a couple dates.
0: Albert knew Daniel through mutual friends.
3: We would just hang out with Daniel, you know, I would text him and be like, hey man, are you coming out? And he'd meet up with us.
0: But Albert hadn't spoken to Daniel that weekend and didn't know Daniel and Brooke had been texting each other, making plans to meet up. Investigators say they called the number listed for Daniel on Brooke's phone. He didn't answer.
2: You couldn't find him?
1: Couldn't find him.
0: Investigators learned Daniel lived in Colorado. He'd just been in Knoxville for the weekend.
2: Were you worried that you couldn't get a hold of him and he was out there?
1: Yeah, it makes you wonder, you know, what's going on? Are they intentionally trying to avoid you?
0: Daniel had flown back to Colorado by the time he got on the phone with a sheriff's investigator.
1: Basically interviewed him and got his whereabouts.
2: Where was he?
1: From what I understand, he was at the ball game.
0: Daniel Hawkins told investigators he was at the stadium watching the football game as he texted with Brooke on and off throughout the afternoon. The game ended just before 7 p.m. Brooke's body was found just after 8 p.m. So if Daniel was telling the truth, investigators had to figure out if he had enough time to get through the crush of Vols fans, meet up with Brooke, and make the 40-mile drive here to Roan County to commit the murder, all within about an hour. As investigators looked at Daniel's timeline, they saw he was still texting Brooke long after the game ended. The last text was just a little past midnight. It read, "Where are you, darling?" By then, Brooke had been dead for more than 4 hours.
1: Until we clear him and rule him out, we do consider people like Daniel Hawkins a person of interest.
0: But Daniel Hawkins wasn't the only person texting with Brooke.
2: Who else had Brooke been texting with?
1: Sean Smoot.
2: What did you learn about Sean Smoot?
1: We found out that he ran an Allstate office there in West Knoxville.
2: Married? Children?
1: Married. Was no longer married at that particular time.
0: Amy Denglinger is a former employee of Sean's.
2: What were your impressions of Sean?
4: Seemed like a nice enough person, outgoing, typical sales, easy to get along with.
0: Sean Smoot. The name rang a bell with Brooke's family and friends. Not long after Brooke's divorce, Sean had hired Brooke as an assistant in the insurance office.
5: I remember the day that she had the interview. We had lunch right before, and she was so excited, you know?
6: It was a real job, and I said, there's going to be so much potential for you to move up in this company, you know? I was really proud of her.
2: Did you feel like this was kind of the fresh start Brooke needed?
7: Yeah, we did. We thought, we all thought it was going to be a good thing for her.
2: Did she seem happy?
5: Oh, yeah, she loved it. I think there was a couple other ladies in the office that she worked with. Everybody got along, and she enjoyed it.
6: She had formed a really, I guess, tight relationship with her boss.
0: But Brooke's family had no idea how close Brooke's relationship with her boss, Sean Smoot, actually was. Some of her friends did.
3: Well, she had told me in the beginning that she had started working for this guy, Sean Smoot, and a little bit down the road, I had like saw them out eating or something like that. As things progress in their relationship, I was like, what's going on here? I was like, this guy, he seems a bit older. Is he, you know, does he have a family or anything like that? And she was like, she's like, he's married.
0: An affair with a married man.
5: I don't really think that she was like committed to that relationship. I think it was just her just coming through a divorce and she had this attention from this man.
2: But there's still something going on that shouldn't be going on.
5: Mm-hmm.
0: Brooke left the job after just a few months. But it was clear, to investigators at least, that Brooke and Sean were still in touch. Her phone showed calls between them on the day of the football game, and they'd been texting back and forth.
2: Did you call him?
1: Our attempts to call him were unsuccessful.
2: Another one who's not around.
1: That's correct.
8: Detectives decided not to wait for Sean to pick up his phone. They went to his house in the early morning hours after Brooke's murder.
2: You go over there. Is he home?
1: He is.
8: Sean told investigators he had seen Brooke the day before. She called him from downtown Knoxville asking for help. Remember, Brooke's tailgating plans had gone awry, and she'd wanted to go home and change her clothes. She needed a ride to her car, which had been left at a restaurant the night before. Sean said he agreed to give her a lift, but said they went to a bar to watch the game first.
1: He had picked her up, and they'd went to, I think, Wild Wings and Buffalo Wild Wings. It's two different restaurants within the same square mile of each other.
8: Sean said he then dropped Brooke off at her car in the parking lot where she'd left it.
2: Did he say he didn't know where she went after that?
1: He was at home. He said he didn't know where she went.
8: So had Brooke met her killer there in the parking lot or sometime later? Perhaps she left to meet up with that other guy she'd been texting, Daniel Hawkins. But as far as investigators knew, Sean Smoot was the last person to have seen Brooke alive. And as investigators checked out his story, something wasn't adding up.
2: So is this one of the first now where this guy's not being straight with us?
1: It wasn't one of the first, it was one of the many.
9: Coming up, a secret Brooke never shared with her family.
2: Did that just give you chills when you found that manila envelope?
6: It was horrible.
9: When Dateline continues.

0: Investigators working Brooke Morris's murder case were taking a hard look at two men she'd been talking to the day she was killed. Daniel Hawkins said they tried to meet up, but never did.
1: Were Daniel's friends able to back up his alibi?
2: His alibi was verified.
1: He was really at the game?
2: Yes.
0: Because of the time the game ended, detectives concluded Daniel Hawkins couldn't have been in Roan County at the time of the murder. He was eventually cleared by authorities. But could they verify Sean Smoot's story? He told investigators he and Brooke grabbed a drink after he picked her up. Sure enough, here's video of them at one of the restaurants he said they went to. Here they are taking their drinks out of the patio. Another camera captured the couple leaving at about 6:30 p.m. Brooke is walking several steps ahead of Sean, something Chief Phillips thought was telling.
2: And normally if people are happy and all that stuff, you think they would walk out together. And if there was something going on, maybe she was like, you know, I want to just get away from him or whatever. I'd be glad he drops me off in my car.
3: This is the parking lot where Sean Smoot said he dropped Brooke off at her car. None of the security cameras around here had the car in view, but it was still sitting here the next day after Brooke died, which made investigators wonder, was Sean Smoot telling them the truth? And if he wasn't, where did they really go? So they decided to trace his steps. They pulled his cell phone records and found something unusual. In the 2.5 hours after Sean and Brooke had last been seen together, there was no activity on his cell phone. And here's what also stood out. Around 11 p.m., his phone started pinging off towers along this major interstate heading out of Knoxville. Then it looked like Sean turned around. His phone started pinging in the other direction, all the way back to his house.
1: Did he talk about why he was maybe about to leave town but didn't, or why he turned around?
2: Well, initially talking to him, he had told us that he was at home all night.
1: So that's an inconsistency for you.
2: It is.
0: Investigators were becoming increasingly suspicious of Sean Smoot, and they weren't the only ones. Brooke's closest friends never really suspected her ex-husband Clayton or Daniel Hawkins, but they knew her relationship with Sean had been stormy.
4: She would just, you know, tell me little things here and there.
0: Her friends say Sean had a temper, and Caitlin witnessed it firsthand one night after a dinner. Sean was drunk, Caitlin says, so she didn't want Brooke to drive home with him.
5: He did not like that. He began to get very angry, and we drove just down the street, pulled into the parking lot, and I pulled up right beside her car, and she opened the door, and Sean was, like, right there, grabbed her by the arm. I told her, Brooke, just get back in the car. And so she did. She got back in the car, and we drove off.
0: Friends say similar incidents followed. Brooke felt Sean was stalking her, showing up unannounced and uninvited when she was out with friends, even after she stopped working for him.
5: She definitely knew that something was wrong. You know, after he was obsessive with her, calling her multiple times and texting her and then stalking her, she knew that, you know, this man has got some issues. I've got to try to get away from him.
0: Brooke reached her breaking point, and in January 2011, did something she thought would get Sean out of her life forever.
4: She was like, I'm done with this situation. He won't leave me alone. I'm going to the wife. She needs to know about the situation.
5: I think she was probably tired of living in the secret. You know, she wanted to be free from the situation.
1: The wife knows he'll leave me alone.
5: Mm-hmm. Yeah, I mean, you know, if I'm honest with the wife, then maybe, you know, they can try to work out their problems and he'll leave me alone.
0: But it backfired. Sean's marriage imploded.
4: And she was just like, I've gone to the wife. She's getting a divorce. She's made him move out.
6: He lost everything after that.
4: Yeah.
0: And friends say Sean continued to harass Brooke. In fact, they say things only intensified.
1: Beyond emotional abuse, was it physical?
5: Mm-hmm. Yes.
4: She had just told me that Sean was getting violent.
5: He broke into her apartment one night, came in through the bathroom window, threw her head up against the tile floor.
0: Brooke's family didn't know about any of this. The relationship, the alleged violence. It wasn't until after her death that her family finally learned Brooke's secret.
1: Did that just give you chills when you found that
7: yeah,
1: manila
7: it was,
1: envelope?
7: It was horrible.
0: It was Brittany who discovered it as she went about the grim task of cleaning out Brooke's apartment.
5: And we were kind of getting stuff in order to pack away and send. And so I went in her kitchen, and on top of the refrigerator was a manila folder.
0: Brittany opened the folder. It was an order of protection Brooke had taken out about a year before her murder against her former boss, Sean Smoot.
5: And it was page after page of just crazy stuff that he did to her. And I'm just like, this is horrifying. Like, I didn't even know that any of this was happening.
0: The document details a litany of alleged violent outbursts by Sean, including the time Brooke says he broke into her apartment and attacked her.
5: Why didn't she just tell us, you know, that this is what I'm going through?
1: Give you chills when you found that manila envelope?
5: It was horrible.
0: It was Brittany who discovered it as she went about the grim task of cleaning out Brooke's apartment.
5: And we were kind of getting stuff in order to pack away and send. And so I went in her kitchen, and on top of the refrigerator was a manila folder.
0: Brittany opened the folder. It was an order of protection Brooke had taken out about a year before her murder against her former boss, Sean Smoot.
5: And it was page after page of just crazy stuff that he did to her. And I'm just like, this is horrifying. Like, I didn't even know that any of this was happening.
0: The document details a litany of alleged violent outbursts by Sean, including the time Brooke says he broke into her apartment and attacked her.
5: Why didn't she just tell us, you know, that this is what I'm going through, I need help?
1: Why do you think she didn't want to share with you what was going on in her life?
7: She knew we'd have a fit.
5: Yeah.
7: I mean, I would have hunted him myself for hurting her in any way. And I think she knew that.
0: Brooke's friends, who knew about the order of protection, were surprised to find out she and Sean were talking on the day of the football game.
5: The refrigerator was a manila folder.
0: Brittany opened the folder. It was an order of protection Brooke had taken out about a year before her murder against her former boss, Sean Smoot.
5: And it was page after page of just crazy stuff that he did to her. And I'm just like, this is horrifying. Like, I didn't even know that any of this was happening.
0: The document details a litany of alleged violent outbursts by Sean, including the time Brooke says he broke into her apartment and attacked her.
5: Why didn't she just tell us, you know, that this is what I'm going through, I need help?
1: Why do you think she didn't want to share with you what was going on in her life?
7: She knew we'd have a fit.
5: Yeah.
7: I mean, I would have hunted him myself for hurting her in any way. And I think she knew that.
0: Brooke's friends, who knew about the order of protection, were surprised to find out she and Sean were talking on the day of the football game.
5: Nobody knew that she even had contact with him.
0: But to investigators, there was something different about this particular order of protection. Brooke had asked the judge to allow her and Sean to have social contact. And sure enough, they had continued to talk and spend time together. So they had to wonder if things were really that bad between Brooke and Sean. The investigation dragged on for weeks, then months. It was almost too much for Tina to bear.
7: I got really frustrated. Yeah, I did. You know, and I'm sure they had to hear my wrath a few times because, you know, I'm a mother and I wanted to know who did it and I wanted him put behind bars.
0: But a major break in the case was coming. Would a jury be able to put it all together?
1: I said, were you directly or indirectly involved?
8: Coming up, a murder charge at last and a powerful moment in court.
9: All goes silent and Brooke Morris is dead.
5: I wanted them to envision this young woman being shot three times.
8: When Dateline continues.

0: Brooke Morris's family and friends had come to a heart-wrenching conclusion. She had been in a violent relationship with Sean Smoot, a relationship that ended with her murder.
1: Did it just seem so easy to you that, okay, they can go arrest him now? Like, we know who did it.
2: Oh, absolutely.
1: But that didn't happen.
2: And, you know, I kept thinking, well, surely any day now, any day now.
0: Investigators had their suspicions as well, and they were trying to build a case against Smoot. He was the last to see her alive. They had an allegedly violent relationship. He had lied to investigators. But so far, they had found no physical evidence tying him to the crime.
1: You were able to search Sean Smoot's apartment?
3: We were.
1: Do you find anything?
3: We find an empty box that once contained a firearm with some ammunition.
1: No gun?
3: No gun.
0: The box was for a .32 caliber pistol, the same caliber as the murder weapon. And the ammo?
3: That was the same style of ammunition that was found at the murder scene.
0: But without the actual gun itself, the circumstantial case wasn't strong enough to charge Smoot with murder. Then, the crime lab released its ballistics report, showing that marks on shell casings from the crime scene matched marks on a bullet found in Smoot's home. His missing handgun appeared to be the murder weapon.
1: That's a huge connection.
3: It is pretty much the connection.
0: In June of 2012, 8 months after Brooke was killed, Sean Smoot was indicted on charges of first-degree murder.
1: Did you immediately identify with her, just being this young woman who was clearly so vulnerable?
4: Oh, absolutely.
0: Prosecutor Bob Edwards and his then co-prosecutor Tiffany Starr Smith saw this case as a relationship turned deadly.
4: We're still talking about domestic violence. We're still talking about orders of protection and all of the things that go wrong in those situations.
1: You had no witnesses. You had no DNA from your suspect. You had no murder weapon. That's a lot of things you didn't have.
4: If we didn't feel like we could prosecute it and be successful, we would have never indicted it. We would have never proceeded with it.
5: Circumstantial cases allow you to be creative. You can take a set of facts and weave a story together for your theory of prosecution.
0: Sean Smoot insisted he was innocent. He cycled through 5 different defense attorneys, and the trial was delayed again and again.
2: It was surreal, really, you know, because it had been reset 22 times. 22 times.
1: It's torture.
2: It is. Yeah. It is torture.
0: The trial finally started in July 2016, nearly 5 years after Brooke died. Robert Jolly, Smoot's 5th attorney, believed the state's case was weak for one simple reason.
6: I don't think that they did very thorough investigations of anyone other than Mr. Smoot, and even his investigation wasn't very thorough.
7: Even in Rowan County.
0: Jolly told the jury just how little that investigation had uncovered.
7: There are no fingerprints. There is no gunshot residue test. There's no DNA test. There's absolutely no evidence that links Mr. Smoot to Rowan County on that evening.
0: The defense sought to prove that the evidence the state did have wasn't actually incriminating. Like the missing gun that Sean owned. Yes, it was the same caliber as the murder weapon, but
6: there are however many million of people in this country who own guns, and this was a very common weapon.
0: The defense also argued that the ballistics report linking shell casings from the crime scene to a bullet at Smoot's home had no actual science behind it.
7: There is no scientific evidence of that or any standards that show that. Yes.
8: There is not currently a standard that shows that every firearm makes unique marks.
0: As for the volatile relationship described in the order of protection, the defense pointed out that Smoot never admitted to any of the allegations. And he was never charged, much less convicted, of any assault on Brooke.
6: The order doesn't mean that Mr. Smoot ever did anything. It doesn't mean that Mr. Smoot admitted that he did anything.
0: And the order of protection didn't prevent them from seeing each other, which they clearly did.
7: Ms. Morris told the judge that she wanted to have social contact with Mr. Smoot.
0: Jolly argued if Brooke was so afraid of Smoot, why would she want to keep seeing him? After all, phone records showed she was the one who called him that day.
6: She continued to treat Sean as a friend, as someone that she would do activities with.
1: Did you worry that that could be confusing to the jury?
4: Absolutely. And I think that's the underlying question any time that we're talking about domestic violence. Why does anyone go back?
0: The prosecutors hoped any doubt the jury may have regarding Smoot's guilt would be wiped away when they called their key witness to the stand.
9: Do you swear or affirm the testimony you're about to give will be the truth?
0: Amy Denglinger, who was working for Smoot when Brooke was murdered, says her impression of the nice, outgoing man who hired her didn't last.
1: Why did it change?
10: He was cold. He got angry easily. Not satisfied, really, ever. It almost seemed like he enjoyed getting somebody riled up.
0: In court, she testified about what happened the Monday following Brooke's murder.
11: Now, on that day, did Mr. Smith come into the office?
12: He came in that morning. When I saw him the first time, he didn't see me, and he was crouched down under his desk, unhooking his computer, and I asked him if he was okay, and he said no, and I asked him if there was anything I could do, and he said, turn back time.
0: Amy had already heard about the murder and that investigators had been to Smoot's house. She told the jury what the defendant said next.
12: And at that point, I asked him if he was directly or indirectly involved, and he said both.
1: Did you take that as a total admission of guilt?
10: Absolutely. Absolutely.
0: It had taken nearly 5 years after Brooke's murder to get her alleged killer before a jury. It took the jury less than 4 hours to reach its verdict.
13: We, the jury, find the defendant, Sean Nelson Smoot, guilty of premeditated first-degree murder of Brooke Nicole Morris.
1: What's the emotions that you're feeling when you hear that word?
2: Well, of course we can't show emotion in court.
1: Okay, what's going on the inside?
2: On the inside, I'm screaming. I'm jumping for joy.
4: I was able to give Tina Gregg a hug and see her smile through all of the tears that she had over the last 5 years.
1: This was the moment she'd been waiting for.
4: Yes. I think it was the moment we'd all been waiting for.
0: For the prosecutor, the case was about more than winning a conviction. There's a lesson to be learned.
1: For a woman watching this who is maybe going through a similar situation, what's the message from this story for her?
4: Get out. Get help. Get out. Don't go back. It's not going to change.
14: Speak out and don't be afraid. Don't be ashamed because, you know, it's not your fault that you're being treated this way. You should never be treated that way.
0: The jurors also had to decide Smoot's sentence. That's when prosecutor Tiffany Starr Smith asked them to imagine the horror of Brooke's last moments.
15: I'd ask that you all close your eyes for a few minutes this morning.
1: Were you hoping that having the jury close their eyes like that would have a powerful impact?
4: I wanted them to try to envision this young woman out in the middle of nowhere being shot 3 times by an angry man that she was afraid of.
15: All goes silent. And at 23 years old, Brooke Morris is dead.
0: The jury sentenced Smoot to life without the possibility of parole. That conviction and the sentence have provided comfort for Brooke's family, but not closure.
14: I can't make any more memories with her. The only memories I have are past memories. I mean, it's hard.
2: She's always in my heart. She will always be in my heart. And, you know, I had 23 wonderful years with Brooke. I wish I had 53 more, but unfortunately I don't. But I know where Brooke is. I know I'll see her again. And that gives me hope.
16: That's all for now. I'm Lester Holt. Thanks for joining us.

0: The death toll climbing after catastrophic floods hit the Midwest, wiping out roads and bridges while leaving entire neighborhoods underwater. The damage as we track a new round of storms. A critical deadline in the war with Iran comes and goes with no end in sight. We're live in D.C. with where peace talks stand after the Memorandum of Understanding expires. 30 years after his death stunned the rap world, the trial gets underway in the murder of Tupac Shakur. New details into the tragic death of Hayden Panettiere as her former co-stars send heartfelt tributes to the late actress. The bus hasn't left the station for the Lakers. The team's governor, Jeannie Buss, fighting back against her siblings' attempt to sell the family stake. The new legal battle just tipping off. And the leaves are changing colors. Pumpkin spice is back on the menu next week, and college football fans are arguing, which can only mean one thing. The preseason poll is out. Who came out on top in the annual end of summer tradition on this Tuesday, August 18th? Early today starts right now. Good morning. I'm Nikki Batiste. Communities across the Midwest reeling after a weeks-long stretch of deadly weather battered the region. The cleanup now underway with many residents facing a long road ahead, returning to water and mud-soaked homes. And that dangerous weather now lurching south into Oklahoma, a massive fireball and explosion igniting after lightning struck a giant fuel tank there. NBC's Maggie Vespa starts us off.
1: A stunning explosion in Oklahoma blamed on this relentless run of severe storms, with lightning striking massive tanks filled with natural gasoline, according to owner Explorer Pipeline. Drone video showing the jaw-dropping aftermath, balls of fire and thick black smoke billowing into the air. It follows a harrowing stretch of severe weather coast to coast, from hail in Colorado to flooding in Ohio. In hard-hit Indiana, fast-moving floodwaters wiping out bridges, ripping apart roads, and swallowing entire neighborhoods in Indianapolis. Firefighters fanning out in rafts, rescuing residents. State officials now saying more than 1,000 people were displaced from their homes and at least 7 killed, including 19-year-old Matthew Morey and 59-year-old Stephanie Sally, who authorities believe was swept away in her car. As floods finally recede, people are pumping water out of their homes and power washing filth off their property. For many, what's inside is worse. Kenny McCree is raising 3 of his grandkids here, their rooms soaked.
2: Has the river ever flooded your house before?
3: No, ma'am.
1: He and his wife, Melissa, trashing everything the water touched.
4: It was disgusting. It really was.
2: The flood water in your house?
4: Yeah. Yeah, it was nasty.
5: I don't know. Did it get wet?
1: David Redifer and Lucy O'Brien worry their renter's insurance won't cover what's lost and no demand for government aid will be massive.
6: We're nervous. We don't know how long that's going to take.
0: Our thanks to Maggie for that report. Now to the heartbreaking scenes in Hawaii in the wake of Hurricane Lala. Communities left unrecognizable with devastation striking entire towns. The hurricane turned tropical storm, sideswiping the Hawaiian islands with dangerous winds and torrential rains. Some areas recording more than 40 inches of rain and wind gusts topping 70 miles an hour. According to the state's governor, a 90-year-old woman died in the floods. Nahalehu, one of the hardest hit communities on the Big Island, turned into a muddy debris field. Witnesses say a powerful mud flow rapidly picked up anything in its path, including a home. Thankfully, the family inside made it out in time. And the severe storm threat still not letting up for the northern plains. NBC meteorologist Kelly Moody is tracking it all for us. Kelly, good morning.
7: We are starting off today in the northern plains and the upper Midwest. Now that's where a cold front, you can see it there, is swooping on through, bringing increased chances for showers and storms, plus the possibility for severe weather. Now, this is expected in the form of severe winds and possible hail. That's for Tuesday for parts of Nebraska, Kansas, southwest Iowa, and even western Missouri. Now, some showers may also be lingering as we look ahead toward parts of the mid-Atlantic, while on Tuesday we're also going to be seeing sunny skies out west. It's all sunshine there, and we are heating things up for the desert southwest with temperatures on the rise into the 90s and the triple digits. It's a drier heat for now, but hot and humid conditions in the Gulf Coast and southeast are expected for the next several days. You can see your temperatures all across the southern part of our country. We are continuing to see temperatures exceeding triple digits for plenty of spots. The heat is on. We will continue to monitor those conditions. Those are your weather headlines. Back to you.
0: Thank you. The United States has been at war with Iran for nearly 6 months. Today, a key deadline to negotiate a peace agreement has come and gone. When President Trump signed a memorandum of understanding in Versailles, it included a 60-day window to reach a long-term deal. That time ran out yesterday, and the two sides seem as far apart as ever. NBC's Bianca Fucitti joins me now from D.C. Bianca, good morning. What is the latest we're hearing from the White House about the war?
3: Hey, Nikki, good morning. That memo was supposed to provide a roadmap to an agreement, but it really fell apart quickly. The memo called for the strait to be open during the 60 days, but Iran fired on ships a week later. Now, Iran has also accused the U.S. of breaching its terms as well. And the agreement stated that Iran would hold talks with Oman and other Gulf states about the management of the waterway, leading to Iran insisting that it will control the strait and potentially charge fees. Now, President Trump has suggested that the strait should become a United States territory. And in a phone interview with Fox News, the president said that if Oman gets in the way of a deal over the strait, the U.S. will bomb the S out of them. He was asked about this in the Oval Office.
8: Would you say you're out of patience with Oman as strategic partner?
9: No, I don't think they behave very well, but we'd handle them very easily, just like we do other
8: countries. Last week you said that you would soon declare the Strait of Hormuz to be a territory of the United States. Could you elaborate?
9: Well, I just think it's a great idea. Yeah, I mean, we control it. We control it with the blockade. We have a blockade. We control it with the blockade. And I like the idea of declaring it a territory.
8: When might you do that?
9: We have total control over the strait. Now, they can be a nuisance. They can put a mine in the water, and people don't like having mines hit their million-dollar ships, you know, et cetera.
3: And overnight, a British maritime authority reported that a vessel was struck in the Strait of Hormuz, saying that the impact caused damage to the engine room, which resulted in a crew casualty. Earlier yesterday, Iranian state media reported that a tanker from the United Arab Emirates was seized. Meanwhile, oil prices are climbing back toward $90 a barrel as this conflict drags on, with gas prices averaging about $4.06 nationwide, and that's about a dollar higher than a year ago. Nikki?
0: Bianca, thank you. Social media will be on trial today in California. Opening statements are set to begin in a federal trial concerning Meta, the parent company of Facebook and Instagram. In addition to California, Colorado, New Jersey, and Kentucky are suing Meta, alleging that the social media platforms are designed to be addictive to young users. The platforms are also accused of privacy violations and harming the mental health of its users. The states are seeking damages of up to $1.4 trillion. Meta denies the allegation, saying the company is consistently improving its safety features. And a trial in Vegas could soon end a 30-year-old mystery. Who killed rap icon Tupac Shakur? The jury will hear from more witnesses today in the case against Dwayne Davis, who is charged with the murder. Our Dana Griffin has the story.
10: Prosecutors laying out a roadmap of murder nearly three decades since the death of rap icon Tupac Shakur.
11: Tupac is gunned down in a drive-by shooting from a white Cadillac in an act of revenge.
10: Prosecutors say Dwayne Keefe D. Davis, the sole living occupant inside that Cadillac, orchestrated the killing.
11: Now, let's be clear. Dwayne Davis did not pull the trigger. But what he did do was plan the retaliation for the beating of his nephew.
10: Retaliation for this brawl, captured on surveillance video hours earlier inside a Las Vegas casino, authorities say. You see Tupac and Death Row executive Suge Knight beating up Davis's nephew, Orlando Anderson, police say, over a stolen necklace earlier

0: Back now with the case against Nick Reiner. The 32-year-old is accused of killing his parents, director Rob Reiner, and his wife Michelle. He's now fighting for access to a $1.5 million trust fund from his family so he can hire a private defense attorney. A trustee is fighting to block that, citing a state law known as the Slayer Statute, which is supposed to stop a person from inheriting money from someone they, quote, intentionally kill. Reiner has pleaded not guilty to both first-degree murder charges. The judge didn't rule and ordered both sides back to court on October 23rd. We're also learning more about the shocking death of Hayden Panettiere. As tributes pour in for the young actress, we have audio from the first responders who tried to save her life. Here's Steve Patterson.
1: Hollywood reeling from the shocking death of actress Hayden Panettiere. Sunday afternoon, paramedics rushing to Dish apartment complex in Greenville, South Carolina, after a 911 call reporting a woman in cardiac arrest. Dispatch audio from the emergency response referencing a possible overdose.
2: Overdose. CPR is in progress.
1: The 36-year-old actress pronounced dead on scene. These photos, obtained by TMZ, showing multiple ambulances outside the building, a neighbor describing the scene.
3: Just a bunch of commotion in the hallway, and I had just heard about someone collapsing.
1: The Greenville Coroner's Office telling NBC News first responders initiated life support measures, but were unsuccessful. For more than three decades, fans of Panettiere watched her grow up on screen.
4: When someone gets nuggets, it's hard not to try one.
1: From her first commercials to starring in soap operas.
5: I do.
1: Followed by that precocious breakout role in Remember the Titans.
4: Oh, come on, that was such a bad call.
1: Then, in 2006, Panettiere became a household name, starring in the hit NBC show Heroes.
6: My name is Claire Bennett. And
1: later, playing an ambitious young country star on Nashville, earning two Golden Globe nominations. Her personal life also made headlines. In recent months, Panettiere opening up about her mental health while promoting her memoir, including her decision to give her former partner full custody of their young daughter.
7: I was struggling with mental health and anxiety and the postpartum and having to act my way through it and just feeling like I completely lost myself.
1: Nashville co-star Connie Britton remembering Panettiere. I have no words for this sad song, just heartbreak. A star beloved by millions, now gone far too soon.
7: I feel like I have a lot more life to live.
8: And of course, there was that initial autopsy completed that found that there was no sign of trauma that contributed to her death. Of course, the investigation is still ongoing. We shouldn't have a toxicology report for at least the next few weeks. Until then, we won't have that official cause of death. Send it back to you.
0: Steve, thank you. Still to come, college football comes into focus with its first preseason ranking and giving new meaning to throwing someone under the bus. More on the conflict between the Lakers' longtime owner

0: Hey, Dr. Buss.
1: I'm going to buy the Lakers.
0: Ah, no kidding.
1: I just promised to pay $67.5 million for the whole shebang.
2: I own this!
3: There's conflicting reports on when the Buss may be pulling out of Crypto.com Arena. A lawyer for Jeannie Buss, controlling owner of the Los Angeles Lakers, says she has not agreed to sell her family's stake in the franchise. It contradicts a Monday ESPN report that said Joey and Jesse Buss planned on selling their stake to new majority owners Bob Iger and Josh Kushner. The two purchased the legendary club last week for a record $12.5 billion. Jeannie's lawyer accused her siblings of attempting to harm the team as she carries out her father's wishes of leading it. Jeannie has run the franchise since the death of Jerry Buss in 2013. It's been nearly 7 months since Fernando Mendoza led Indiana to their first ever college football title. But if preseason hype is anything to go by, the Hoosiers face a steep road to becoming repeat champs. Indiana came in sixth in the AP's preseason top 25 poll. Ohio State topped their rankings for the first time since 2015, followed by Oregon at number two. It's the first time two Big Ten teams have held the top spots. SEC powerhouse Georgia comes in at number three. Notre Dame and Texas round out the top five. The Longhorns will face off against the number one Buckeyes in one of the biggest games of the early season, September 12th. When we come back, Google wins the Spirit Airlines data auction. What it plans to do with the info. And a new survey showing Americans' concerns with their retirement plans. Her father's wishes of leading it. Jeannie has run the franchise since the death of Jerry Buss in 2013. It's been nearly 7 months since Fernando Mendoza led Indiana to their first ever college football title. But if preseason hype is anything to go by, the Hoosiers face a steep road to becoming repeat champs. Indiana came in sixth in the AP's preseason top 25 poll. Ohio State topped their rankings for the first time since 2015, followed by Oregon at number two. It's the first time two Big Ten teams have held the top spots. SEC powerhouse Georgia comes in at number three. Notre Dame and Texas round out the top five. The Longhorns will face off against the number one Buckeyes in one of the biggest games of the early season, September 12th. When we come back, Google wins the Spirit Airlines data auction. What it plans to do with the info. And a new survey showing Americans' concerns with their retirement plans. Repeat champs. Indiana came in sixth in the AP's preseason top 25 poll. Ohio State topped their rankings for the first time since 2015, followed by Oregon at number two. It's the first time two Big Ten teams have held the top spots. SEC powerhouse Georgia comes in at number three. Notre Dame and Texas round out the top five. The Longhorns will face off against the number one Buckeyes in one of the biggest games of the early season, September 12th. When we come back, Google wins the Spirit Airlines data auction. What it plans to do with the info. And a new survey showing Americans' concerns with their retirement plans.

Here's what's making headlines this morning. Chrysler's parent company Stellantis is recalling 955,000 vehicles due to an issue with the radio software that may prevent rear view cameras from functioning properly. The recall includes various 2026 and 2027 vehicles, including Chrysler Pacificas, Dodge Chargers, Jeep Cherokees, Wranglers, and more. Stellantis said it has not had any reports of accidents or injuries related to the recall. Google won the bankruptcy auction to acquire Spirit Airlines data, including emails, calendar info, chat documents, and other business information. The data, which the tech company paid $10 million for, will not include any personally identifiable information and will be used to improve products and AI models. A federal judge still needs to approve the deal. A new survey by Thrivent found that 47% of workers think they will not be able to retire completely. Only 58% of workers think they will have enough money to retire on schedule. Workers surveyed cited inflation, Social Security shortfalls, and conflict in the Middle East as concerns for when saving for retirement. And Chipotle is giving away over $1 million worth of free food this week. Starting today, customers can visit ChipotleIQ.com to answer Chipotle-themed trivia for the chance to win BOGO entree codes, free queso, or rewards points. We'll be right back.

0: Back now with incredible video caught on camera in North Carolina. Drone footage showing a school of hundreds of sharks swimming off the coast of Wilmington. The person who took the video says the sharks look to be about 5 feet long. You can also spot a stingray swimming among them. Yikes, an expert says it's not uncommon for them to migrate this time of year. And jellyfish are plaguing popular beaches along the East Coast. Massive hordes spotted in the waters off Maryland and Delaware. Our George Solis looks at what's behind the surge in the stingers.
1: For some beachgoers, these dog days of summer include sun, sand, and a sudden sting.
2: Ah, son of a jellyfish, I'm out of here.
1: Giant swarms of jellyfish spotted in the water at beaches in Maryland and Delaware. Hundreds appearing to float on the surface in Ocean City and about an hour north in Rehoboth Beach, too. Lifeguards say this season is especially bad.
3: It was almost a 100% guarantee that you would get stung if you got in the water. The quality of sting has risen as well. We've seen people with stings that last for the whole day as opposed to 30 minutes.
1: And while these ocean invaders have been the subject of satire,
4: you're going to have to pee on it.
5: What?
1: It brought Jenna Dobrinsky's summer swim to a complete stop.
6: I was paddling out a little bit and then I tried to stand up. And then all of a sudden I feel like an electric shock on like my chest area. And I look down and it's like this giant white jellyfish.
1: This is what her stings look like now, about a week after being in the waters of Ocean City, Maryland.
6: I've been going to Ocean City for as long as I can remember. I don't remember a year where the jellyfish have been this bad.
5: Like, look at that!
1: So, why so many jellies? Marine experts say warming waters and climate change could be to blame.
7: We had a drought this spring and early summer, so we have saltier water that's going to, again, be more favorable for growing jellyfish.
2: Holy crap.
1: Beach regular Jimmy Charles says he was stung on his ankle while walking along the shore with his family in Ocean City.
8: The tough part is my kid wants to be in the water the whole time. And, you know, children, their skin is so much more sensitive. So, you know, that's the real issue is protecting our kids from these stings. I don't know the answer to it, but this year was definitely tough.
0: Everyone, be careful out there. Our thanks to George for that report. Coming up on today, it's back to school season, and Emily Akeda will have an exclusive look at how AI is changing how our kids are learning, breaking down the ways students are really using the new tech. You don't want to miss it. Thanks for waking up with Early today. I'm Nikki Batiste. Have a great Tuesday.

0: The investigation into the tragic death of Hayden Panettiere. What we learn from the 911 call after the Heroes in Nashville star went into cardiac arrest as her former co-stars pay tribute to the late actress. The Midwest reeling from deadly floods. Over 1,000 people displaced from their homes after storms swamped entire neighborhoods. The cleanup effort and the new severe weather system moving across the country. Could we finally see closure in the cold case that's haunted hip-hop fans for over 30 years? What we learned from opening statements in the trial over Tupac's murder. Breaking grad, the Penn State frat brothers accused of running a drug trafficking ring. Facebook's parent company facing off in court today, accused of harming the health of children and teens. The trial that some experts say could be Meta's big tobacco moment. And Jeannie Buss says, back it up. Why the L.A. Lakers governor is pushing back against her siblings' attempt to sell the family's shares in the team. It's Tuesday, August 18th. Early Today starts right now. Good morning. I'm Nikki Batiste. We begin with the latest details about the shocking death of Hayden Panettiere. An investigation is underway into the sudden loss of the young actress, who was found dead in South Carolina, where first responders received reports of a possible cardiac arrest. NBC's Steve Patterson is following the latest developments.
1: Hollywood reeling from the shocking death of actress Hayden Panettiere. Sunday afternoon, paramedics rushing to this apartment complex in Greenville, South Carolina, after a 911 call reporting a woman in cardiac arrest. Dispatch audio from the emergency response referencing a possible overdose.
2: Overdose. CPR is in progress.
1: The 36-year-old actress pronounced dead on scene. These photos, obtained by TMZ, showing multiple ambulances outside the building, a neighbor describing the scene.
3: Just a bunch of commotion in the hallway, and I had just heard about someone collapsing.
1: The Greenville coroner's office telling NBC News first responders initiated life support measures but were unsuccessful. For more than three decades, fans of Panettiere watched her grow up on screen.
4: When someone gets left, it's hard not to try one.
1: From her first commercials to starring in soap operas,
5: I had to.
1: Followed by that precocious breakout role in Remember the Titans.
4: Oh, come on, that was such a bad call.
1: Then in 2006, Panettiere became a household name, starring in the hit NBC show Heroes.
6: My name is Claire Bennett.
1: Later, playing an ambitious young country star on Nashville, earning two Golden Globe nominations. Her personal life also made headlines. In recent months, Panettiere opening up about her mental health while promoting her memoir, including her decision to give her former partner full custody of their young daughter.
7: I was struggling with mental health and anxiety and the postpartum and having to act my way through it and just feeling like I completely lost myself.
1: Nashville co-star Connie Britton remembering Panettiere. I have no words for this sad song, just heartbreak. A star beloved by millions, now gone far too soon.
7: I feel like I have a lot more life to live.
8: And of course, there was that initial autopsy completed that found that there was no sign of trauma that contributed to her death. Of course, the investigation is still ongoing. We shouldn't have a toxicology report for at least the next few weeks. Until then, we won't have that official cause of death. Send it back to you.
0: Steve, thank you. Turning to the deadly weather plaguing the Midwest, now leaving its mark across parts of the South. This stunning explosion seen in Oklahoma after lightning struck massive tanks filled with natural gasoline. Balls of fire and thick black smoke billowing into the air. In Colorado, an 80-year-old man was killed in Sunday night's flooding in Pueblo County. Authorities say he was standing near an intersection when he was caught by rushing water. And in hard-hit Indiana, at least seven people were killed. Heavy flooding washing away bridges and ripping apart roads as it swallowed entire neighborhoods. State officials say more than 1,000 people were displaced from their homes. Now to the heartbreaking scenes in Hawaii in the wake of Hurricane Lala. Communities left unrecognizable with devastation striking entire towns. The hurricane turned tropical storm, sideswiping the Hawaiian Islands with dangerous winds and torrential rains. Some areas recording more than 40 inches of rain and wind gusts topping 70 miles an hour. According to the state's governor, a 90-year-old woman died in the floods. And the severe storm threat still not letting up for the northern plains. NBC meteorologist Kelly Moody is tracking it all for us. Kelly, good morning.
9: We are starting off today in the northern plains and the upper Midwest. Now that's where a cold front, you can see it there, is swooping on through, bringing increased chances for showers and storms, plus the possibility for severe weather. Now, this is expected in the form of severe winds and possible hail. That's for Tuesday for parts of Nebraska, Kansas, southwest Iowa, and even western Missouri. Now, some showers may also be lingering as we look ahead toward parts of the mid-Atlantic, while on Tuesday we're also going to be seeing sunny skies out west. It's all sunshine there, and we are heating things up for the desert southwest with temperatures on the rise into the 90s and the triple digits. It's a drier heat for now, but hot and humid conditions in the Gulf Coast and southeast are expected for the next several days. You can see your temperature all across the southern part of our country. We are continuing to see temperatures exceeding triple digits for plenty of spots. The heat is on. We will continue to monitor those conditions. Those are your weather headlines. Back to you.
0: Kelly, thank you. The United States has been at war with Iran for nearly 6 months today. A key deadline to negotiate a peace agreement has come and gone. When President Trump signed a memorandum of understanding in Versailles, it included a 60-day window to reach a long-term deal. That time ran out yesterday, and the two sides seem as far apart as ever. NBC's Bianca Ficcini joins me now from D.C. Bianca, good morning. What is the latest we're hearing from the White House about the war?
10: Hey, Nikki, good morning. The memo was supposed to provide a roadmap to an agreement, but it really fell apart pretty quickly. The memo called for the strait to be open during the 60 days, but Iran fired on ships a week later. Now, Iran has also accused the U.S. of breaching its terms. The agreement stated that Iran would hold talks with Oman and other Gulf states about the management of the waterway, leading to Iran insisting that it will control the strait and potentially charge fees. Now, President Trump has suggested that the strait should become United States territory. And in a phone interview with Fox News, the president said that if Oman gets in the way of a deal over the strait, the U.S. will bomb the S out of them. He was asked about this in the Oval Office.
11: Would you say you're out of patience with Oman as strategic partner?
12: No, I don't think they behave very well, but we'd handle them very easily, just like we do others.
11: Last week you said that you would soon declare the Strait of Hormuz to be a territory of the United States. Could you elaborate?
12: Well, I just think it's a great idea. Yeah, I mean, we control it. We control it with the blockade. We have a blockade. We control it with the blockade. And I like the idea of declaring it a territory.
11: Why can't you do that?
12: We have total control over the strait. Now, they can be a nuisance. They can put a mine in the water, and people don't like having mines hit their million-dollar ships, you know, et cetera.
10: And overnight, a British maritime authority reported that a vessel was struck in the Strait of Hormuz, saying that the impact caused damage to the engine room, which resulted in a crew casualty. Earlier yesterday, Iranian state media reported that a tanker from the United Arab Emirates was seized. And meanwhile, oil prices are climbing back toward $90 a barrel as this conflict drags on, with gas prices averaging about $4.06 nationwide. That's about a dollar higher than a year ago. Nikki?
0: Bianca, thank you. Now to a scare on the runway in Chicago, an American Airlines flight blowing out its tires while landing at O'Hare. And it happened to another plane just hours before. Our Ryan Chandler has the story.
13: An emergency on the tarmac at Chicago O'Hare. Fire trucks rushing to this American Airlines jet after the FAA says the crew reported two blown tires upon landing.
14: American 360 requiring assistance. I heard he just blown a tire. no injuries, and no one's panicking. Everyone's remains seated.
13: The flight was arriving from New York's LaGuardia Airport with 180 people reported on board. American Airlines saying passengers were transported safely to the terminal by bus, and the aircraft has been taken out of service for inspection. This is the second time in 2 weeks a plane's tires have blown at O'Hare. Last week, a United Airlines flight was forced to abort takeoff after a blown tire. That blow prompting a massive emergency response as 161 passengers and six crew were forced to deplane. Ryan Chandler, NBC News.
0: Ryan, thank you. A trial underway in Las Vegas could soon end a 30-year-old mystery. Who killed rap icon Tupac Shakur? The jury will hear from more witnesses today in the case against Dwayne Davis, who's charged with the murder. Prosecutors argue that Davis orchestrated the killing in retaliation for a brawl captured on surveillance video inside a Vegas casino. Authorities say Tupac and Death Row executive Suge Knight beat up Davis's nephew, Orlando Anderson, over a stolen necklace. Prosecutors use Davis's own words against him, quoting from his memoir, while his defense team argues his past statements aren't reliable.
15: In the book, he says, them jumping on my nephew gave us the ultimate green light to do something to their
16: What you're going to find is that the state cannot prove to you beyond reasonable doubt the claim that Kiki had anything to do with a first-degree murder.
0: The 63-year-old was arrested in 2023 and has pleaded not guilty. Social media will be on trial today in California. Opening statements are set to begin in a federal trial concerning Meta, the parent company of Facebook and Instagram. In addition to California, Colorado, New Jersey, and Kentucky are suing Meta, alleging that the social media platforms are designed to be addictive to young users. The platforms are also accused of privacy violations and harming the mental health of its users. The states are seeking damages of up to $1.4 trillion. Meta denies the allegation, saying the company is consistently improving its safety features. We're back in a minute with a new twist in the sale of the Los Angeles Lakers and the Penn State fraternity brothers accused of running a cocaine.

0: Back now with the alleged cocaine ring connected to Penn State University. More than a dozen people are facing charges accused of selling drugs out of two off-campus frat houses. Our Aaron McLaughlin has the story.
1: The massive drug bust at two fraternities near the Penn State University campus.
2: There was nothing junior or childlike about this type of conduct.
1: With 12 current and former Penn State students charged in connection with an off-campus cocaine ring, bringing in kilos of cocaine from Philadelphia and New York and using new pledges to cut and package the drugs at off-campus frat houses.
2: We found a pattern of events that showed cutting and bagging cocaine was, for some pledges, an indoctrination into the Delta Upsilon and Sigma Chi fraternities.
1: Authorities allege senior members of Delta Epsilon and Sigma Chi ran the drug operation inside their fraternities between 2023 and 2024. The alleged ringleader, Agostino Abatiello, an accounting student with a passion for numbers, according to his About Me page. Witnesses told the grand jury he was the university's largest drug dealer. One witness saying in court documents that he paid Abatiello more than $50,000 for drugs. The attorney general says Abatiello is still at large. Delta Epsilon telling NBC News members involved have either been expelled, suspended, or resigned. Penn State released this statement, saying it's horrified by the allegations, adding criminal activity, including hazing, has no place at our institution, noting it's cooperating with law enforcement any way they can. The defendants have yet to enter a plea. Aaron McLaughlin, NBC News.
0: Aaron, thank you. Now to the conflicting reports on when the bus may be pulling out of the Crypto.com arena. A lawyer for Jeannie Buss, controlling owner of the Los Angeles Lakers, says she has not agreed to sell their family's stake in the franchise. It contradicts a Monday ESPN report that said Joey and Jesse Buss planned on selling their stake to new majority owners Bob Iger and Josh Kushner. The two purchased the legendary club last week for a record $12.5 billion. Jeannie's lawyer accused her siblings of attempting to harm the team as she carries out her father's wishes of leading it. Jeannie has run the franchise since the death of Jerry Buss in 2013. Still to come, after nearly 25 years, the Queen of Nice is taking no prisoners. More on Rosie O'Donnell's special messages for one viewer.

0: It's great to be back. They said you can't come home again, but here I am. And if you thought the president hated Jimmy Kimmel Live when it was hosted by Jimmy Kimmel, buckle up, people. Buckle up.
1: The Queen of Nice during her daytime talk shows in the 90s made her grand return last night. Rosie O'Donnell beginning her week-long stint as guest host of Jimmy Kimmel Live. O'Donnell spent her first episode as host taking plenty of shots at President Trump, with whom she's been embroiled in a decades-long feud. She also paused to deliver an emotional tribute to Hayden Panettiere, who appeared many times on her old show.
0: I got to know her as a grown woman, and she was so brave, talking about mental health before people were really ready to hear about it, and very sad. My love to her family and friends. She will be missed. Godspeed, Hayden.
1: O'Donnell's run as guest host continues through this week. Now to the potential reunion being set up for the alumni of Beverly Hills High.
2: Mr. Hall was way harsh.
3: He gave me a C minus.
4: Well, he gave me a C, which drags down my entire average.
1: Deadline reporting that Paramount Plus is planning to bring back the original cast of Clueless for the upcoming sequel series. Alicia Silverstone is already attached to reprise her role of Cher Horowitz. Other stars that could potentially return include Paul Rudd, Stacey Dash, Donald Faison, Breckin Meyer, and Wallace Shawn. The series will focus on adult Cher helping her daughter navigate high school in Beverly Hills. Filming on the limited series is set to begin next year. Coming up, details on a survey all about workers' feelings on retirement. And if you've been craving Chipotle, we've got ways to score

Here's what's making headlines. Chrysler's parent company Stellantis is recalling 955,000 vehicles due to an issue with radio software that may prevent rearview cameras from functioning properly. The recall includes various 2026 and 2027 vehicles, including Chrysler Pacificas, Dodge Chargers, Jeep Cherokees, Wranglers, and more. Google won the bankruptcy auction to acquire Spirit Airlines data, including emails, calendar info, chats, documents, and other business information. The data, which the tech company paid $10 million for, will not include any personally identifiable information and will be used to improve products and AI models. A new survey by Thrivent found that 40% of workers think they will not be able to retire completely. Only 58% of workers think they will have enough money to retire on schedule. And Chipotle is giving away over $1 million worth of free food this week. Customers can visit ChipotleIQ.com. Check it out. We'll be right back.

0: We're back with the 100-year-old grandma taking her milestone birthday celebration to new heights. Our Tom Yamas has this one.
1: For Ruby McNally, there was only one way to celebrate her 100th birthday. The California grandma trading a party for a parachute, celebrating a century of life on Earth by leaping out of a plane and skydiving over it. This jump, though, not her first.
2: It's my third time.
3: Third time jumping out of an airplane.
2: That's right.
1: What started as a dare from her grandson on her 80th birthday, turning into a once-a-decade tradition.
2: At 100, you're not talking her out of anything.
4: Yeah.
1: As for how her family feels...
2: They're all scaredy cats.
1: This time, some of them are joining in on the fun.
5: There's not that many other people on planet Earth that can say, hey, I'm going skydiving with my grandma that's 100.
6: Yeah.
5: You know? I mean, it's pretty special.
2: I hope that they'll carry on the tradition.
1: For Ruby, it's a feeling unlike any other.
2: We're out there flying, and it's a wonderful experience. And for me, it was exciting and ready to go again.
1: So, will we see her jump again at 110?
2: I'm aiming for it.
0: Happy birthday to Ruby, and our thanks to Tom for sharing that story. An Illinois vet tech turns the page on a new chapter, taking a bookstore on the road. After purchasing a bus and renovating it for 2 months, Kayla Gluck and her mom drove Dog-Eared Books into business.
7: The mobile aspect is brand new, and I... 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
0: On board, Dog-Eared Books offers options for lovers of all genres and ages, hoping to inspire a love for reading across the entire community. Gluck says she's been approached by several people and organizations to bring the mobile bookstore to their location. She hopes to expand by working with other local businesses, primarily those owned by female entrepreneurs. Coming up on today, it's back to school season, and Emily Akeda will have an exclusive look at how AI is changing how kids are learning, breaking down the ways students are really using the new tech. And here's Dylan Dreyer with what else is ahead.
8: This morning on the third hour of today, some big stars in Studio 1A. Ariana Maddox talks Love Island, plus Chase Stokes, Drew Starkey, and Jonathan Davis on the final season of Outer Banks. And Will Forte and Lana Condor share their new movie. That's all coming up this morning on the third hour of today.
0: Dylan, thank you. And thanks for waking up with early today. I'm Nikki Batiste. Have a great day.

0: The death toll climbing after catastrophic floods hit the Midwest, wiping out roads and bridges while leaving entire neighborhoods underwater. The damage as we track a new round of storms. A critical deadline in the war with Iran comes and goes with no end in sight. We're live in D.C. with where peace talks stand after the Memorandum of Understanding expires. 30 years after his death stunned the rap world, the trial gets underway in the murder of Tupac Shakur. New details into the tragic death of Hayden Panettiere as her former co-stars send heartfelt tributes to the late actress. The bus hasn't left the station for the Lakers. The team's governor, Jeannie Buss, fighting back against her siblings' attempt to sell the family stake. The new legal battle just tipping off. And the leaves are changing colors. Pumpkin spice is back on the menu next week, and college football fans are arguing, which can only mean one thing. The preseason poll is out. Who came out on top in the annual end of summer tradition on this Tuesday, August 18th? Early today starts right now. Good morning. I'm Nikki Batiste. Communities across the Midwest reeling after a weeks-long stretch of deadly weather battered the region. The cleanup now underway with many residents facing a long road ahead, returning to water and mud-soaked homes. And that dangerous weather now lurching south into Oklahoma, a massive fireball and explosion igniting after lightning struck a giant fuel tank there. NBC's Maggie Vespa starts us off.
1: A stunning explosion in Oklahoma blamed on this relentless run of severe storms, with lightning striking massive tanks filled with natural gasoline, according to owner Explorer Pipeline. Drone video showing the jaw-dropping aftermath, balls of fire and thick black smoke billowing into the air. It follows a harrowing stretch of severe weather coast to coast, from hail in Colorado to flooding in Ohio. In hard-hit Indiana, fast-moving floodwaters wiping out bridges, ripping apart roads, and swallowing entire neighborhoods in Indianapolis. Firefighters fanning out in rafts, rescuing residents. State officials now saying more than 1,000 people were displaced from their homes and at least 7 killed, including 19-year-old Matthew Morey and 59-year-old Stephanie Sally, who authorities believe was swept away in her car. As floods finally recede, people are pumping water out of their homes and power washing filth off their property. For many, what's inside is worse. Kenny McCree is raising 3 of his grandkids here, their rooms soaked.
2: Has the river ever flooded your house before?
3: No, ma'am.
1: He and his wife, Melissa, trashing everything the water touched.
4: It was disgusting. It really was.
2: The flood water in your house?
4: Yeah. Yeah, it was nasty.
5: I don't know. Did it get wet?
1: David Redifer and Lucy O'Brien worry their renter's insurance won't cover what's lost and no demand for government aid will be massive.
6: We're nervous. We don't know how long that's going to take.
0: Our thanks to Maggie for that report. Now to the heartbreaking scenes in Hawaii in the wake of Hurricane Lala. Communities left unrecognizable with devastation striking entire towns. The hurricane turned tropical storm, sideswiping the Hawaiian Islands with dangerous winds and torrential rains. Some areas recording more than 40 inches of rain and wind gusts topping 70 miles an hour. According to the state's governor, a 90-year-old woman died in the floods. Nahalehu, one of the hardest hit communities on the Big Island, turned into a muddy debris field. Witnesses say a powerful mud flow rapidly picked up anything in its path, including a home. Thankfully, the family inside made it out in time. And the severe storm threat still not letting up for the northern plains. NBC meteorologist Kelly Moody is tracking it all for us. Kelly, good morning.
7: We are starting off today in the northern plains and the upper Midwest. Now that's where a cold front, you can see it there, is swooping on through, bringing increased chances for showers and storms, plus the possibility for severe weather. Now, this is expected in the form of severe winds and possible hail. That's for Tuesday for parts of Nebraska, Kansas, southwest Iowa, and even western Missouri. Now, some showers may also be lingering as we look ahead toward parts of the mid-Atlantic, while on Tuesday we're also going to be seeing sunny skies out west. It's all sunshine there, and we are heating things up for the desert southwest with temperatures on the rise into the 90s and the triple digits. It's a drier heat for now, but hot and humid conditions in the Gulf Coast and Southeast are expected for the next several days. You can see your temperatures all across the southern part of our country. We are continuing to see temperatures exceeding triple digits for plenty of spots. The heat is on. We will continue to monitor those conditions. Those are your weather headlines. Back to you.
0: Thank you. The United States has been at war with Iran for nearly 6 months. Today, a key deadline to negotiate a peace agreement has come and gone. When President Trump signed a memorandum of understanding in Versailles, it included a 60-day window to reach a long-term deal. That time ran out yesterday, and the two sides seem as far apart as ever. NBC's Bianca Fucitti joins me now from D.C. Bianca, good morning. What is the latest we're hearing from the White House about the war?
3: Hey, Nikki, good morning. That memo was supposed to provide a roadmap to an agreement, but it really fell apart quickly. The memo called for the strait to be open during the 60 days, but Iran fired on ships a week later. Now, Iran has also accused the U.S. of breaching its terms as well. And the agreement stated that Iran would hold talks with Oman and other Gulf states about the management of the waterway, leading to Iran insisting that it will control the strait and potentially charge fees. Now, President Trump has suggested that the strait should become a United States territory. And in a phone interview with Fox News, the president said that if Oman gets in the way of a deal over the strait, the U.S. will bomb the S out of them. He was asked about this in the Oval Office.
8: Would you say you're out of patience with Oman as strategic?
9: No, I don't think they behave very well, but we'd handle them very easily, just like we do others.
8: Last week you said that you would soon declare the Strait of Hormuz to be a territory of the United States. Could you elaborate?
9: Well, I just think it's a great idea. Yeah, I mean, we control it. We control it with the blockade. We have a blockade. We control it with the blockade. And I like the idea of declaring it a territory.
8: Why can you do that?
9: We have total control over the strait. Now, they can be a nuisance. They can put a mine in the water, and people don't like having mines hit their million-dollar ships, you know, et cetera.
3: And overnight, a British maritime authority reported that a vessel was struck in the Strait of Hormuz, saying that the impact caused damage to the engine room, which resulted in a crew casualty. Earlier yesterday, Iranian state media reported that a tanker from the United Arab Emirates was seized. Meanwhile, oil prices are climbing back toward $90 a barrel as this conflict drags on, with gas prices averaging about $4.06 nationwide, and that's about a dollar higher than a year ago. Nikki?
0: Bianca, thank you. Social media will be on trial today in California. Opening statements are set to begin in a federal trial concerning Meta, the parent company of Facebook and Instagram. In addition to California, Colorado, New Jersey, and Kentucky are suing Meta, alleging that the social media platforms are designed to be addictive to young users. The platforms are also accused of privacy violations and harming the mental health of its users. The states are seeking damages of up to $1.4 trillion. Meta denies the allegations, saying the company is consistently improving its safety features. And a trial in Vegas could soon end a 30-year-old mystery. Who killed rap icon Tupac Shakur? The jury will hear from more witnesses today in the case against Dwayne Davis, who is charged with the murder. Our Dana Griffin has the story.
10: Prosecutors laying out a roadmap of murder nearly three decades since the death of rap icon Tupac Shakur.
11: Tupac is gunned down in a drive-by shooting from a white Cadillac in an act of revenge.
10: Prosecutors say Dwayne Keefe D. Davis, the sole living occupant inside that Cadillac, orchestrated the killing.
11: Now, let's be clear. Dwayne Davis did not pull the trigger. But what he did do was plan the retaliation for the beating of his nephew.
10: Retaliation for this brawl, captured on surveillance video hours earlier inside a Las Vegas casino, authorities say. You see Tupac and Death Row executive Suge Knight beating up Davis's nephew, Orlando Anderson, police say over a stolen necklace earlier that summer. Prosecutors using Davis's own words against him, playing a series of recorded interviews and quoting from his own memoir.
11: In the book, he says, them jumping on my nephew gave us the ultimate green light to do something to their.
10: The 63-year-old was arrested in 2023 and has pled not guilty. His defense team argues his past statements were not reliable and Davis was known to BS.
11: What you're going to find is that the state cannot prove to you beyond reasonable doubt the claim that Keefe had anything to do with a first-degree murder.
10: A former Vegas officer testifying this was Tupac's answer inside the ambulance when asked who shot him.
12: And did he ever respond?
13: Yes, he responded, no, we'll take care of it. So something like that.
12: No, we'll take care of it.
10: Now it's up to a jury to decide who's responsible for one of the music industry's greatest unsolved murders.
0: Our thanks to Dana for that report. Coming up, the new fight tipping off over the sale of the Lakers. And we're back in a minute with what we've learned from the investigation into the tragic death of

0: Back now with the case against Nick Reiner. The 32-year-old is accused of killing his parents, director Rob Reiner, and his wife Michelle. He's now fighting for access to a $1.5 million trust fund from his family so he can hire a private defense attorney. A trustee is fighting to block that, citing a state law known as the Slayer Statute, which is supposed to stop a person from inheriting money from someone they, quote, intentionally kill. Reiner has pleaded not guilty to both first-degree murder charges. The judge didn't rule and ordered both sides back to court on October 23rd. We're also learning more about the shocking death of Hayden Panettiere. As tributes pour in for the young actress, we have audio from the first responders who tried to save her life. Here's Steve Patterson.
1: Hollywood reeling from the shocking death of actress Hayden Panettiere. Sunday afternoon, paramedics rushing to this apartment complex in Greenville, South Carolina, after a 911 call reporting a woman in cardiac arrest. Dispatch audio from the emergency response referencing a possible overdose.
2: Overdose. CPR is in progress.
1: The 36-year-old actress pronounced dead on scene. These photos, obtained by TMZ, showing multiple ambulances outside the building, a neighbor describing the scene.
3: Just a bunch of commotion in the hallway, and I had just heard about someone collapsing.
1: The Greenville coroner's office telling NBC News first responders initiated life support measures, but were unsuccessful. For more than three decades, fans of Panettiere watched her grow up on screen.
4: When someone gets nuggets, it's hard not to try one.
1: From her first commercials to starring in soap operas.
4: I do.
1: Followed by that precocious breakout role in Remember the Titans.
4: Oh, come on, that was such a bad call!
1: Then, in 2006, Panettiere became a household name, starring in the hit NBC show, Heroes.
5: My name is Claire Bennett.
1: Later, playing an ambitious young country star on Nashville, earning two Golden Globe nominations. Her personal life also made headlines. In recent months, Panettiere opening up about her mental health while promoting her memoir, including her decision to give her former partner full custody of their young daughter.
5: I was struggling with mental health and anxiety and the postpartum and having to act my way through it and just feeling like I completely lost myself.
1: Nashville co-star Connie Britton remembering Panettiere. I have no words for this sad song, just heartbreak. A star beloved by millions, now gone far too soon.
5: I feel like I have a lot more life to live.
6: And of course, there was that initial autopsy completed that found that there was no sign of trauma that contributed to her death. Of course, the investigation is still ongoing. We shouldn't have a toxicology report for at least the next few weeks. Until then, we won't have that official cause of death. Send it back to you.
0: Steve, thank you. Still to come, college football comes into focus with its first preseason ranking and giving new meaning to throwing someone under the bus. More on the conflict between the Lakers' longtime owner,

0: you, Dr. Buss.
1: I'm going to buy the Lakers.
0: Ah, no kidding.
2: I just promised to pay $67.5 million for the whole shebang.
1: I own this!
3: There's conflicting reports on when the Buss may be pulling out of Crypto.com Arena. A lawyer for Jeannie Buss, controlling owner of the Los Angeles Lakers, says she has not agreed to sell her family's stake in the franchise. It contradicts a Monday ESPN report that said Joey and Jesse Buss planned on selling their stake to new majority owners Bob Iger and Josh Kushner. The two purchased the legendary club last week for a record $12.5 billion. Jeannie's lawyer accused her siblings of attempting to harm the team as she carries out her father's wishes of leading it. Jeannie has run the franchise since the death of Jerry Buss in 2013. It's been nearly 7 months since Fernando Mendoza led Indiana to their first ever college football title. But if preseason hype is anything to go by, the Hoosiers face a steep road to becoming repeat champs. Indiana came in sixth in the AP's preseason top 25 poll. Ohio State topped their rankings for the first time since 2015, followed by Oregon at number two. It's the first time two Big Ten teams have held the top spots. SEC powerhouse Georgia comes in at number three. Notre Dame and Texas round out the top five. The Longhorns will face off against the number one Buckeyes in one of the biggest games of the early season, September 12th. When we come back, Google wins the Spirit Airlines data auction. What it plans to do with the info. And a new survey showing Americans' concerns

Here's what's making headlines this morning. Chrysler's parent company Stellantis is recalling 955,000 vehicles due to an issue with the radio software that may prevent rear-view cameras from functioning properly. The recall includes various 2026 and 2027 vehicles, including Chrysler Pacificas, Dodge Chargers, Jeep Cherokees, Wranglers, and more. Stellantis said it has not had any reports of accidents or injuries related to the recall. Google won the bankruptcy auction to acquire Spirit Airlines data, including emails, calendar info, chat documents, and other business information. The data, which the tech company paid $10 million for, will not include any personally identifiable information and will be used to improve products and AI models. A federal judge still needs to approve the deal. A new survey by Thrivent found that 47% of workers think they will not be able to retire completely. Only 58% of workers think they will have enough money to retire on schedule. Workers' surveys cited inflation, Social Security shortfalls, and conflict in the Middle East as concerns for when saving for retirement. And Chipotle is giving away over $1 million worth of free food this week. Starting today, customers can visit ChipotleIQ.com to answer Chipotle-themed trivia for the chance to win BOGO entree codes, free queso, or rewards points. We'll be right back.

0: Back now with incredible video caught on camera in North Carolina. Drone footage showing a school of hundreds of sharks swimming off the coast of Wilmington. The person who took the video says the sharks look to be about 5 feet long. You can also spot a stingray swimming among them. Yikes, an expert says it's not uncommon for them to migrate this time of year. And jellyfish are plaguing popular beaches along the East Coast. Massive hordes spotted in the waters off Maryland and Delaware. Our George Solis looks at what's behind the surge in the stingers.
1: For some beachgoers, these dog days of summer include sun, sand, and a sudden sting.
2: Ah, son of a jellyfish, I'm out of here.
1: Giant swarms of jellyfish spotted in the water at beaches in Maryland and Delaware. Hundreds appearing to float on the surface in Ocean City and about an hour north in Rehoboth Beach, too. Lifeguards say this season is especially bad.
3: It was almost a 100% guarantee that you would get stung if you got in the water. The quality of sting has risen as well. We've seen people with stings that last for the whole day as opposed to 30 minutes.
1: And while these ocean invaders have been the subject of satire,
4: you're going to have to pee on it.
5: What?
1: It brought Jenna Dobrinsky's summer swim to a complete stop.
6: I was paddling out a little bit and then I try to stand up. And then all of a sudden I feel like an electric shock on like my chest area. And I look down and it's like this giant white jellyfish.
1: This is what her stings look like now, about a week after being in the waters of Ocean City, Maryland.
6: I've been going to Ocean City for as long as I can remember. I don't remember a year where the jellyfish have been this bad.
5: Look at that!
1: So, why so many jellies? Marine experts say warming waters and climate change could be to blame.
7: We had a drought this spring and early summer, so we have saltier water that's going to, again, be more favorable for growing jellyfish.
4: Holy crap.
1: Beach regular Jimmy Charles says he was stung on his ankle while walking along the shore with his family in Ocean City.
8: The tough part is my kid wants to be in the water the whole time. And, you know, children, their skin is so much more sensitive. So, you know, that's the real issue is protecting our kids from these stings. I don't know if you have the answer to it, but this year was definitely tough.
0: Everyone, be careful out there. Our thanks to George for that report. Coming up on today, it's back to school season, and Emily Akeda will have an exclusive look at how AI is changing how our kids are learning, breaking down the ways students are really using the new tech. You don't want to miss it. Thanks for waking up with Early today. I'm Nikki Batiste. Have a great Tuesday.

0: The investigation into the tragic death of Hayden Panettiere. What we learned from the 911 call after the Heroes in Nashville star went into cardiac arrest as her former co-stars paid tribute to the late actress. The Midwest reeling from deadly floods. Over 1,000 people displaced from their homes after storms swamped entire neighborhoods. The cleanup effort and the new severe weather system moving across the country. Could we finally see closure in the cold case that's haunted hip-hop fans for over 30 years? What we learned from opening statements in the trial over Tupac's murder. Breaking grad, the Penn State frat brothers accused of running a drug trafficking ring. Facebook's parent company facing off in court today, accused of harming the health of children and teens. The trial that some experts say could be Meta's big tobacco moment. And Jeannie Buss says, back it up, why the L.A. Lakers governor is pushing back against her siblings' attempt to sell the family's shares in the team. It's Tuesday, August 18th. Early Today starts right now. Good morning. I'm Nikki Batiste. We begin with the latest details about the shocking death of Hayden Panettiere. An investigation is underway into the sudden loss of the young actress who was found dead in South Carolina, where first responders received reports of a possible cardiac arrest. NBC's Steve Patterson is following the latest developments.
1: Hollywood reeling from the shocking death of actress Hayden Panettiere. Sunday afternoon, paramedics rushing to this apartment complex in Greenville, South Carolina, after a 911 call reporting a woman in cardiac arrest. Dispatch audio from the emergency response referencing a possible overdose.
2: Overdose. CPR is in progress.
1: The 36-year-old actress pronounced dead on scene. These photos, obtained by TMZ, showing multiple ambulances outside the building, a neighbor describing the scene.
3: Just a bunch of commotion in the hallway, and I had just heard about someone collapsing.
1: The Greenville coroner's office telling NBC News first responders initiated life support measures, but were unsuccessful. For more than three decades, fans of Panettiere watched her grow up on screen.
4: When someone gets nuggets, it's hard not to try one.
1: From her first commercials to starring in soap operas.
4: I do.
1: Followed by that precocious breakout role in Remember the Titans.
4: Oh, come on, that was such a bad call.
1: Then in 2006, Panettiere became a household name, starring in the hit NBC show Heroes.
5: My name is Claire Bennett.
1: Later, playing an ambitious young country star on Nashville, earning two Golden Globe nominations. Her personal life also made headlines. In recent months, Panettiere opening up about her mental health while promoting her memoir, including her decision to give her former partner full custody of their young daughter.
6: I was struggling with mental health and anxiety and the postpartum and having to act my way through it and just feeling like I completely lost myself.
1: Nashville co-star Connie Britton remembering Panettiere. I have no words for this sad song, just heartbreak. A star beloved by millions, now gone far too soon.
6: I feel like I have a lot more life to live.
7: And of course, there was that initial autopsy completed that found that there was no sign of trauma that contributed to her death. Of course, the investigation is still ongoing. We shouldn't have a toxicology report for at least the next few weeks. Until then, we won't have that official cause of death. Send it back to you.
0: Steve, thank you. Turning to the deadly weather plaguing the Midwest, now leaving its mark across parts of the South. This stunning explosion seen in Oklahoma after lightning struck massive tanks filled with natural gasoline. Balls of fire and thick black smoke billowing into the air. In Colorado, an 80-year-old man was killed in Sunday night's flooding in Pueblo County. Authorities say he was standing near an intersection when he was caught by rushing water. And in hard-hit Indiana, at least seven people were killed. Heavy flooding washing away bridges and ripping apart roads as it swallowed entire neighborhoods. State officials say more than 1,000 people were displaced from their homes. Now to the heartbreaking scenes in Hawaii in the wake of Hurricane Lala. Communities left unrecognizable with devastation striking entire towns. The hurricane turned tropical storm, sideswiping the Hawaiian Islands with dangerous winds and torrential rains. Some areas recording more than 40 inches of rain and wind gusts topping 70 miles an hour. According to the state's governor, a 90-year-old woman died in the floods. And the severe storm threat still not letting up for the northern plains. NBC meteorologist Kelly Moody is tracking it all for us. Kelly, good morning.
8: We are starting off today in the northern plains and the upper Midwest. Now that's where a cold front, you can see it there, is swooping on through, bringing increased chances for showers and storms, plus the possibility for severe weather. Now, this is expected in the form of severe winds and possible hail. That's for Tuesday for parts of Nebraska, Kansas, southwest Iowa, and even western Missouri. Now, some showers may also be lingering as we look ahead toward parts of the mid-Atlantic. While on Tuesday, we're also going to be seeing sunny skies out west. It's all sunshine there, and we are heating things up for the desert southwest with temperatures on the rise into the 90s and the triple digits. It's a drier heat for now, but hot and humid conditions in the Gulf Coast and southeast are expected for the next several days. You can see your temperature all across the southern part of our country. We are continuing to see temperatures exceeding triple digits for plenty of spots. The heat is on. We will continue to monitor those conditions. Those are your weather headlines. Back to you.
0: Kelly, thank you. The United States has been at war with Iran for nearly 6 months today. A key deadline to negotiate a peace agreement has come and gone. When President Trump signed a memorandum of understanding in Versailles, it included a 60-day window to reach a long-term deal. That time ran out yesterday, and the two sides seem as far apart as ever. NBC's Bianca Puccini joins me now from D.C. Bianca, good morning. What is the latest we're hearing from the White House about the war?
9: Hey, Nikki, good morning. The memo was supposed to provide a roadmap to an agreement, but it really fell apart pretty quickly. The memo called for the strait to be open during the 60 days, but Iran fired on ships a week later. Now, Iran has also accused the U.S. of breaching its terms. The agreement stated that Iran would hold talks with Oman and other Gulf states about the management of the waterway, leading to Iran insisting that it will control the strait and potentially charge fees. Now, President Trump has suggested that the strait should become United States territory. And in a phone interview with Fox News, the president said that if Oman gets in the way of a deal over the strait, the U.S. will bomb the S out of them. He was asked about this in the Oval Office.
10: Would you say you're out of patience with Oman as strategic?
11: No, I don't think they behave very well, but we'd handle them very easily, just like we do others.
10: Last week you said that you would soon declare the Strait of Hormuz to be a territory of the United States. Could you elaborate?
11: Well, I just think it's a great idea. Yeah, I mean, we control it. We control it with the blockade. We have a blockade. We control it with the blockade. And I like the idea of declaring it a territory.
10: When might you do that?
11: We have total control over the strait. Now, they can be a nuisance. They can put a mine in the water, and people don't like having mines hit their million-dollar ships, you know, et cetera.
9: And overnight, a British maritime authority reported that a vessel was struck in the Strait of Hormuz, saying that the impact caused damage to the engine room, which resulted in a crew casualty. Earlier yesterday, Iranian state media reported that a tanker from the United Arab Emirates was seized. And meanwhile, oil prices are climbing back toward $90 a barrel as this conflict drags on, with gas prices averaging about $4.06 nationwide. That's about a dollar higher than a year ago. Nikki?
0: Bianca, thank you. Now to a scare on the runway in Chicago, an American Airlines flight blowing out its tires while landing at O'Hare. And it happened to another plane just hours before. Our Ryan Chandler has the story.
12: An emergency on the tarmac at Chicago O'Hare. Fire trucks rushing to this American Airlines jet after the FAA says the crew reported two blown tires upon landing.
13: American 360 requiring assistance. I heard he just blown a tire.
14: No injuries, and no one's panicking. Everyone's remains seated.
12: The flight was arriving from New York's LaGuardia Airport with 180 people reported on board. American Airlines saying passengers were transported safely to the terminal by bus, and the aircraft has been taken out of service for inspection. This is the second time in 2 weeks a plane's tires have blown at O'Hare. Last week, a United Airlines flight was forced to abort takeoff after a blown tire. That blow prompting a massive emergency response as 161 passengers and six crew were forced to deplane. Ryan Chandler, NBC News.
0: Ryan, thank you. A trial underway in Las Vegas could soon end a 30-year-old mystery. Who killed rap icon Tupac Shakur? The jury will hear from more witnesses today in the case against Dwayne Davis, who's charged with the murder. Prosecutors argue that Davis orchestrated the killing in retaliation for a brawl captured on surveillance video inside a Vegas casino. Authorities say Tupac and Death Row executive Suge Knight beat up Davis's nephew, Orlando Anderson, over a stolen necklace. Prosecutors used Davis's own words against him, quoting from his memoir, while his defense team argues his past statements aren't reliable.
15: In the book, he says, "Them jumping on my nephew gave us the ultimate green light to do something to their What you're going to find is that the state cannot prove to you beyond reasonable doubt the claim that Keithy had anything to do with a first-degree murder."
0: The 63-year-old was arrested in 2023 and has pleaded not guilty. Social media will be on trial today in California. Opening statements are set to begin in a federal trial concerning Meta, the parent company of Facebook and Instagram. In addition to California, Colorado, New Jersey, and Kentucky are suing Meta, alleging that the social media platforms are designed to be addictive to young users. The platforms are also accused of privacy violations and harming the mental health of its users. The states are seeking damages of up to $1.4 trillion. Meta denies the allegation, saying the company is consistently improving its safety features. We're back in a minute with a new twist in the sale of the Los Angeles Lakers and the Penn State fraternity brothers accused of running a cocaine

0: Back now with the alleged cocaine ring connected to Penn State University. More than a dozen people are facing charges, accused of selling drugs out of two off-campus frat houses. Our Erin McLaughlin has the story.
1: A massive drug bust at two fraternities near the Penn State University campus.
2: There was nothing junior or childlike about this type of conduct.
1: With 12 current and former Penn State students charged in connection with an off-campus cocaine ring, bringing in kilos of cocaine from Philadelphia and New York and using new pledges to cut and package the drugs at off-campus frat houses.
2: We found a pattern of events that showed cutting and bagging cocaine was, for some pledges, an indoctrination into the Delta Upsilon and Sigma Chi fraternities.
1: Authorities allege senior members of Delta Epsilon and Sigma Chi ran the drug operation inside their fraternities between 2023 and 2024. The alleged ringleader, Agostino Abatiello, an accounting student with a passion for numbers, according to his About Me page. Witnesses told the grand jury he was the university's largest drug dealer. One witness saying in court documents that he paid Abatiello more than $50,000 for drugs. The attorney general says Abatiello is still at large. Delta Epsilon telling NBC News members involved have either been expelled, suspended, or resigned. Penn State released this statement, saying it's horrified by the allegations, adding criminal activity, including hazing, has no place at our institution, noting it's cooperating with law enforcement any way they can. The defendants have yet to enter a plea. Erin McLaughlin, NBC News.
0: Erin, thank you. Now to the conflicting reports on when the bus may be pulling out of the Crypto.com arena. A lawyer for Jeannie Buss, controlling owner of the Los Angeles Lakers, says she has not agreed to sell their family's stake in the franchise. It contradicts a Monday ESPN report that said Joey and Jesse Buss planned on selling their stake to new majority owners Bob Iger and Josh Kushner. The two purchased the legendary club last week for a record $12.5 billion. Jeannie's lawyer accused her siblings of attempting to harm the team as she carries out her father's wishes of leading it. Jeannie has run the franchise since the death of Jerry Buss in 2013. Still to come, after nearly 25 years, the Queen of Nice is taking no prisoners. More on Rosie O'Donnell's special messages for one viewer.

0: It's great to be back. They said you can't come home again, but here I am. And if you thought the president hated Jimmy Kimmel Live when it was hosted by Jimmy Kimmel, buckle up, people. Buckle up.
1: The Queen of Nice during her daytime talk shows in the 90s made her grand return last night. Rosie O'Donnell beginning her week-long stint as guest host of Jimmy Kimmel Live. O'Donnell spent her first episode as host taking plenty of shots at President Trump, with whom she's been embroiled in a decades-long feud. She also paused to deliver an emotional tribute to Hayden Panettiere, who appeared many times on her old show.
0: I got to know her as a grown woman, and she was so brave, talking about mental health before people were really ready to hear about it, and very sad. My love to her family and friends. She will be missed. Godspeed, Hayden.
1: O'Donnell's run as guest host continues through this week. Now to the potential reunion being set up for the alumni of Beverly Hills High.
2: Mr. Hall was way harsh.
3: He gave me a C minus.
4: Well, he gave me a C, which drags down my entire average.
1: Deadline reporting that Paramount Plus is planning to bring back the original cast of Clueless for the upcoming sequel series. Alicia Silverstone is already attached to reprise her role of Cher Horowitz. Other stars that could potentially return include Paul Rudd, Stacey Dash, Donald Faison, Breckin Meyer, and Wallace Shawn. The series will focus on adult Cher helping her daughter navigate high school in Beverly Hills. Filming on the limited series is set to begin next year. Coming up, details on a survey all about workers' feelings on retirement. And if you've been craving Chipotle, we've got ways to score

Here's what's making headlines. Chrysler's parent company Stellantis is recalling 955,000 vehicles due to an issue with radio software that may prevent rearview cameras from functioning properly. The recall includes various 2026 and 2027 vehicles, including Chrysler Pacificas, Dodge Chargers, Jeep Cherokees, Wranglers, and more. Google won the bankruptcy auction to acquire Spirit Airlines data, including emails, calendar info, chats, documents, and other business information. The data, which the tech company paid $10 million for, will not include any personally identifiable information and will be used to improve products and AI models. A new survey by Thrivent found that 40% of workers think they will not be able to retire completely. Only 58% of workers think they will have enough money to retire on schedule. And Chipotle is giving away over $1 million worth of free food this week. Customers can visit Chipotle.

0: We're back with the 100-year-old grandma taking her milestone birthday celebration to new heights. Our Tom Yamas has this one.
1: For Ruby McNally, there was only one way to celebrate her 100th birthday. The California grandma trading a party for a parachute, celebrating a century of life on Earth by leaping out of a plane and skydiving over it. This jump, though, not her first.
2: It's my third time.
3: Third time jumping out of an airplane.
2: That's right.
1: What started as a dare from her grandson on her 80th birthday, turning into a once-a-decade tradition.
2: At 100, you're not talking her out of anything.
4: Yeah.
1: As for how her family feels...
2: They're all scaredy cats.
1: This time, some of them are joining in on the fun.
5: There's not with that you. Many other people on planet Earth that can say, hey, I'm going skydiving with my grandma that's 100.
6: Yeah.
5: You know, I mean, it's pretty special.
2: I hope that they'll carry on the tradition.
1: For Ruby, it's a feeling unlike any other.
2: We're out there flying, and it's a wonderful experience. And for me, it was exciting and ready to go again.
1: So, will we see her jump again at 110?
2: I'm aiming for it.
0: Happy birthday to Ruby, and our thanks to Tom for sharing that story. An Illinois vet tech turns the page on a new chapter, taking a bookstore on the road. After purchasing a bus and renovating it for 2 months, Kayla Gluck and her mom drove Dog-Eared Books into business.
7: The mobile aspect is brand new, and I... You know, see all these food trucks and stuff, but why not a mobile bookstore?
0: On board, Dog-Eared Books offers options for lovers of all genres and ages, hoping to inspire a love for reading across the entire community. Gluck says she's been approached by several people and organizations to bring the mobile bookstore to their location. She hopes to expand by working with other local businesses, primarily those owned by female entrepreneurs. Coming up on today, it's back to school season, and Emily Akeda will have an exclusive look at how AI is changing how kids are learning, breaking down the ways students are really using the new tech. And here's Dylan Dreyer with what else is ahead.
8: This morning on the third hour of today, some big stars in Studio 1A. Ariana Maddox talks Love Island, plus Chase Stokes, Drew Starkey, and Jonathan Davis on the final season of Outer Banks. And Will Forte and Lana Condor share their new movie. That's all coming up this morning on the third hour of today.
0: Dylan, thank you. And thanks for waking up with early.

0: Developing right now on Morning News Now, mounting tension in the Middle East nearly 6 months into the war with Iran as a 60-day deadline to end the fighting passes without a deal. Now President Trump threatening to bomb a key U.S. ally over the Strait of Hormuz and scaling back on joint military drills with another ally, South Korea.
1: South Korea has been protected by us for many, many years. You're not going to help us on a very easy military operation in Iran? That's strange. No, no, we'd rather not get involved. I say, well, why are we involved in helping you?
0: Also this morning, the polls are open for consequential primaries in three key states. We will bring you the latest. Also developing, a path of destruction across the Midwest after the latest round of summer storms. Plus tens of millions of people from coast to coast bracing for historic heat. Angie is tracking it all. Plus, Meta on trial this morning, a social media giant due in court for a landmark case. Four states accusing the company of knowingly making its platforms addictive to children. How the outcome of the trial could impact what you see when you scroll. And act your emoji. Turns out there's a generational gap when it comes to the most used emojis. We'll break down the data and what your favorite emoji could be saying about you. Are you a big emoji user?
2: I think I use two. The laughing one and sometimes bowling because I'm in a bowling league, and that's about it. How about you?
0: Okay, well, what's funny is when you say the laughing one, do you mean the guy with the, like, smiles and the crying face, like little tears?
2: I think it's one of the tears.
0: Okay, yeah. Because that's generationally.
2: That's generational. Otherwise, so I'm old, does that mean?
0: Well, I use it too.
2: Oh, okay.
0: But then,
2: you're
0: like,
2: old too.
0: Gen Z, right. Exactly, will use, like, the skull.
2: The skull.
0: For laughing.
2: Interesting. All right. We'll take a deep dive into the psychology of all of it. Good to have you with us this morning. I'm Jill Fryer.
0: And I'm Savannah Sellers. Thanks for being here. We are going to begin in the Middle East, where the 60-day deadline to end the war with Iran came and went without a breakthrough. President Trump said he would not be seeking an extension of the Memorandum of Understanding, or interim ceasefire, that expired on Monday.
2: This morning, Iran's top negotiator says the Strait of Hormuz will remain closed until the U.S. meets the conditions of that interim deal. All this as the president now threatens to bomb a U.S. ally, Oman. He's also still dismissing those concerns about conditions on the USS Abraham Lincoln. NBC's Bianca Fascini joins us now with more on all of this. Bianca, good morning.
3: Hey, Savannah and Joe, good morning. The U.S. and Iran remain in a stalemate with no deal yet, and it's unclear how much longer this could all drag on for. But as we wait for progress, we're now seeing how the conflict is impacting relationships with some of our allies.
4: 60 days later and still no peace agreement between the U.S. and Iran.
1: They want to make a deal, but they're not going to make the kind of a deal that I feel is necessary. It's very simple. They can't have a nuclear weapon.
5: Did you sign the MOU?
1: It's signed, yeah. It's signed.
4: Both countries signed a memorandum back in June and seem even further apart now. Meanwhile, traffic in the Strait of Hormuz has slowed to a crawl, keeping gas prices high and the GOP on edge ahead of the midterms.
6: Everybody in the world has an interest in the Strait of Hormuz being open for commerce. And so I believe we'll be getting into a new phase of that where we can calm this down. That will hold gas prices down to planet Earth.
4: Jared Kushner, the president's son-in-law and special envoy, says a deal is still on the table.
7: He'll make the right deal when the right deal is ready.
4: Though the deadline for an agreement comes as the U.S. faces rising tension with key allies. The president said he would bomb Oman if it gets in the way of a deal with Iran, according to an interview with Fox News. He also recently announced the U.S. would scale back joint military exercises with South Korea.
1: They said, wait a minute, we have 39,000 soldiers over there guarding you from Kim Jong-un, your next-door neighbor, and you're not going to help us on a very easy military operation in Iran? That's strange.
3: Now, on top of gas prices troubling consumers, new polling from Reuters and Ipsos shows that a majority of Americans are concerned the war with Iran will last for a long time. That same survey shows that the president's approval rating is the lowest it's ever been at 33%. Savannah and Joe.
2: All right. Bianca, thank you so much.
0: Well, turning now to Decision 2026, with Election Day just 2.5 months away, voters are heading to the polls today to cast their ballots in primaries in four states as the midterm elections move into a pivotal stretch.
2: Three of the states we're focused on today, Alaska, Florida, and Wyoming. Voters there are choosing nominees for key statewide and congressional races. And in a special election in California, voters will pick a replacement to fill former Congressman Eric Swalwell's seat. He resigned from Congress over sexual assault and misconduct allegations.
0: NBC News reporter Gary Grumbach joins us now to break it all down. Gary, good morning. So let's start in Alaska. This is where a hotly contested Senate race is one of the biggest draws today. What are we watching for there?
8: Yeah, this is perhaps one of the most unique races we are watching today. Alaska has an all-party ranked vote choice system, which means that the top vote getters from either party move on to the general election in November. And two of the top vote getters in the Republican Party could be the same name. They could be Dan Sullivan. Senator Dan Sullivan is running for re-election against a Dan J. Sullivan. And the sitting senator has called foul, saying that this is a political move and that Dan J. Sullivan is doing this for political purposes. Perhaps he was a Democratic plant. Dan J. Sullivan says that's not true, but this race is certainly going to be interesting for that reason nonetheless. Alaska Congresswoman Mary Peltola is also running for the seat as a Democrat.
2: Gary, let's talk about Florida. Today's primaries are sort of the first test of a controversial new congressional map there. What are the key races taking shape in the Sunshine State?
8: Yeah, Republicans redrew their maps in Florida, leading them to gain 20. They have now 24 seats of the 28 total seats in Florida. So that's a significant increase from the 20 that they had before the maps were redrawn. And so members of Congress that are Democrat, including Jared Moskowitz, Kathy Castor, Darren Soto, are all sort of up against the wall here. They're running in areas that voted overwhelmingly for Trump in 2024 and are likely to lose their seats come November. There is one open seat that is up for grabs after Congresswoman Sheila McCormick resigned after being indicted for COVID fraud. So that's a seat that could go potentially either direction.
0: Gary, in Wyoming, voters are choosing a nominee to succeed retiring Senator Cynthia Lemus. What is at stake in that race?
8: So this is all about the impact of President Donald Trump's endorsement. We've seen it work very effectively in the past. We'll see where it goes in Wyoming here. President Trump has endorsed Congresswoman Harriet Hageman for the Senate seat there in Wyoming to replace the retiring senator there. But she's facing off against a political candidate who has some serious backing in the state of Wyoming because he's sort of a brand name there, a small-town mayor named Sam Mead, whose uncle was a longtime governor of the state of Wyoming, is running for that seat as well, guys.
2: Gary, finally, we should talk about California. Two Democrats are competing. It's a special runoff to try and finish Eric Swalwell's term for the last few months here. Remember, he was running for governor, resigned from Congress after sexual assault and misconduct allegations came to light. He's denied those allegations. But what could this race tell us?
8: Yeah, this is going to be a state senator, Aisha Wahab, and Melissa Hernandez, who's serving on the board of a Bay Area Public Transportation Authority. The super PAC, the impact here is going to be what we're watching. APAC, which is the pro-Israel super PAC here in the U.S., they've endorsed Melissa Hernandez and thrown a ton of money, millions of dollars, into her campaign. Now, this is only just to fill out the rest of Eric Swalwell's seat, which goes until January. Once in November, they're going to have to face off again. These two candidates are going to face off again for the full term for the next 4 years.
0: All right, Gary Grumbach, thank you so much.
2: Meta is back in court today for a pivotal trial. It comes after the social media giant lost a big case in New Mexico. It was ordered to pay nearly $1 billion. Jurors there found the company liable for knowingly harming the mental health of children.
0: This time, attorneys general representing 29 states will argue the social media giant behind Facebook and Instagram of knowingly creating an algorithm that is addictive, especially for teenage users.
2: Let's bring in NBC News legal analyst Danny Savalas to help us break it all down. Danny, good to have you with us. We know the opening arguments are scheduled to begin today. What do we expect to hear from both sides, from both Meta and the state attorneys general here?
9: From the state attorneys general, you're going to hear an argument that this case is about deception. It's about lying. In other words, these companies used their power to deceive consumers, consumers like you see right there in our B-roll or whatever that's called, that they looked at, that they were designed to be addictive. It's basically a design defect case. Meta is going to stay consistent with testimony we've heard before that these applications are designed to be useful, not addictive. And that is a difficult line to thread because, after all, every company's biggest dream is that their product is addictive, not medically or chemically addictive, but something that people have a high demand for. So the companies have a difficult line to walk here.
0: Danny, so we mentioned, Joe just said a moment ago, there was this New Mexico case. There's actually quite a few of these suits going on across the country. The New Mexico one is where we just already have kind of seen the impact here for Meta. How do these all impact each other, this whole chain of all these as these floodgates kind of open on lawsuits like this?
9: Yeah, great question. The New Mexico case is totally different. Different state, different laws, different parties. But even though those decisions have no legal effect, they have a massive spiritual effect. They have a massive incentive effect on the companies, because I'm certain their lawyers have gone to these executives and said, look, these cases are bellwethers. And if they're not going our way, it's something to think about with our litigation strategy. You can spend all your money litigating these cases, or you may have to make a business decision looking at some of the verdicts and how big they are and how much some of these plaintiffs are seeking. This could be an extant threat to you and maybe the industry.
2: You know, Danny, when we look at that New Mexico case, Mark Zuckerberg did not actually testify. He is expected to take the stand this time around. What do you think of that strategy? How could that play out? Pros and cons.
9: It's not so much a strategy, but New Mexico being a state court didn't really have the power to subpoena an out-of-state resident. When you're talking about a federal court in California, where Zuckerberg presumably lives, it's a lot easier to exert jurisdiction over him. But it's not that unusual to use what's called a de bene esse testimony for trial. You're looking at it right there. That's just a videotaped deposition. But deposition is a bit of a misleading word. It is trial testimony to be played at trial as if it were at trial. And the one thing I found is that it kind of bores jurors more than having actually Zuckerberg in the room with you and observing him and watching him. But in general, it's valid testimony. Ideally, you want Zuckerberg himself, the guy in the courtroom.
2: Interesting. All right, Danny, good to have you with us. Thank you so much.
0: Well, the summer of relentless heat is once again cranking up the temperature.
2: Yeah, this morning, 69 million Americans are waking up under heat alerts stretching across the southern half of the U.S. While in the Midwest, those severe storms continue to wreak havoc across several states. Deadly flooding remains a serious concern. In Oklahoma, a lightning strike sparked a large fire at a natural gas facility.
0: We're going to get a look at your full forecast in just a minute. But first, we're going to get out to NBC News national correspondent Aaron Gilchrist, who is covering the hot, hot weather for us from Atlanta.

0: Now, the temperatures, we're doing pretty well here. It's 74 degrees. It feels like 74 degrees right now. You may see a few people on the trail behind me running by and doing some exercising as well. This is the time to be outside if you have to be outside today in so many places. Get all that exercise done early because the heat is really going to kick in as the day progresses. We know here in Atlanta, we're expecting to have that feels like temperature right around 100 degrees by this afternoon. But there are other parts of the southern tier of the country, really stretching from parts of California all the way to Florida, where we could see temperatures, again, in that 100-degree range. You think about some parts of Arizona, they're looking at maybe 115 degrees today in that area. It's going to be really humid in so many places along the Gulf Coast as well, going into Florida. And so the thinking is you need to be prepared for this heat dome that we're dealing with, because the reality is, Savannah and Joe, this heat dome is going to stay in place for some time. We expect to have these really scorching temperatures for at least several more days in so many places.
1: Yeah, the heat dome feels like a permanent feature right now of the United States this summer. We've also seen these severe storms taking a toll on Indiana this week. We've been talking about that for days. How else are people being impacted by the weather today?
0: Yeah, you mentioned some of the things that we're seeing. You take, for example, in Oklahoma, where we know there were storms and a lightning strike hit that that oil tanker facility that you mentioned, and I think it was a lightning strike that really hit three tanks in that area, and you can see the flames and the smoke just billowing into the sky. There was a natural gas facility actually near Tulsa with those tanks catching fire, creating that black smoke, creating some air quality concerns for folks there. We know as you head out to Colorado, there were storms in that area as well that led to some flooding in a burn scar area, at least one person killed in that incident. And then, of course, you mentioned Indiana, where we saw days and days of just those big storms, heavy rainfall in so many areas. We know that the state has had to open these temporary shelters for about 1,000 families across Indiana who are just going to, in the next couple of days, hope to get back into their homes to see what they can salvage from the storms that have rolled through there, Joe and Savannah.
2: So, Aaron, for those of us who are hanging on to these last few weeks of summer, if you're in an area where you're getting this heat, how can we stay cool if we do want to go hang out outside?
0: Well, we talked about getting out early, right? If you need to do things outside, you want to get out early and get that done. If you have to be out during the day, during the real heating of the day in these places, you want to think about all the things that we know help us to stay cool, right? You want to wear that lightweight, light-colored clothing. You want to make sure that you have your water with you. Turn that around so you can see the NBC News Now logo. Have your water with you so that you can hydrate. You want to be drinking water every 15, 20 minutes or so to make sure that you're staying hydrated. It may look like a silly hat here, but I tell you what, this is the sort of thing that is going to block the sun for you, right? It's going to create that sort of shadow feel around you to block that sun. You want to make sure you have good sunglasses with you as well, Joe and Savannah. These are all ways that you can try to beat the heat if you have to be out in it. But getting inside, into air conditioning, that really is going to be the number one way to keep yourself cool and safe.
2: Okay, you're working that hat. It's not silly. I'm into it.
1: 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Aaron Gilchrist, good to have you with us. Stay cool. All right. Let's get more now on the record high temperatures that are expected across the South. Time for your morning News Now weather.
3: I like this little hat tip there. Right.
1: Where's your hat?
4: Aaron, help me out. I don't even have a water bottle.
3: In the air conditioning.
4: Come on, I'm in the air conditioning. You're right. I don't need it. All right, guys, we've got a whole lot going on, as you just heard Aaron mentioning. The heat is one of those things that's going to get your attention, and we've also got some storms to talk about. So let's start with the temperatures. The heat risk, really expansive today. No surprise here. Wherever you see those oranges, those reds, those purple, those are locations that we could potentially see some heat-related health impacts today. So 67 million people are under a major risk. And then you look a little closer to the purple, that's extreme risk. So across parts of Mississippi, Louisiana, Arkansas, much of the Southeast included in this. So we are concerned about those, again, heat-related impacts through the day today. Here's what we're looking at as far as our temperatures, high 90s, if not triple digits for the actual temperatures, and just about everybody into the triple digits for your feels like temperatures. We've got 94 in Atlanta today, feels like 98, 97 in New Orleans. It'll feel like 111 Jacksonville also feeling like 111, even warmer for the feels like in Wilmington. You top out at 98, but you will feel like 113. Tomorrow, no different. It's more of the same. We really are stuck in this sauna here, even as we get into tomorrow and beyond. We've got temperatures well into the 90s still in Baton Rouge, Memphis, Charlotte, Dothan, Dallas. You're going to be into the triple digits for your actual

0: temperatures. And then, of course, you guessed it, we've got to add in that humidity, and it feels like 100 plus in a lot of these spots. Baton Rouge, your warmest, is going to be 106 on Thursday. We've got Corpus Christi, though, 110 on Thursday, 107 for Dallas. I mentioned that we've also got some thunderstorms and some concerns for flooding across specifically parts of the plains and Midwest. It is just kind of ongoing and unsettled there. We'll still see that severe risk for Nebraska and Kansas stretching across parts of the plains. And then tomorrow, much of that rain starts to work across the Ohio Valley, and we'll get a little bit of it across the Northeast as well. But again, we're still going to see the potential for stronger storms across the plains. Wind gusts are going to be our main threat, but we could potentially see some hail and some, of course, isolated tornadoes. And then, guys, we're still concerned about that flash flooding across parts of the Midwest from Chicago to Kansas City and down to Rolla.
1: All right. Important safety information there for people to keep an eye on, too. Thank you, Angie. Well, the trial for the man accused of ordering a hit on rapper Tupac Shakur back in 1996 is officially underway in Las Vegas. Nearly 30 years after Shakur's death, Dwayne Kefidi Davis could face life in prison if convicted. Both legal teams gave opening statements yesterday, and prosecutors began their case by calling witnesses to explain what happened in the hours leading up to the shooting. NBC News correspondent Dana Griffin has the latest.
2: Prosecutors laying out a roadmap of murder nearly three decades since the death of rap icon Tupac Shakur.
3: Tupac is gunned down in a drive-by shooting from a white Cadillac in an act of revenge.
2: Prosecutors say Dwayne Kefidi Davis, the sole living occupant inside that Cadillac, orchestrated the killing.
3: Now, let's be clear. Dwayne Davis did not pull the trigger. But what he did do was plan the retaliation for the beating of his nephew.
2: Retaliation for this brawl, captured on surveillance video hours earlier inside a Las Vegas casino, authorities say. You see Tupac and death row executive Suge Knight beating up Davis's nephew, Orlando Anderson, police say, over a stolen necklace earlier that summer. Prosecutors using Davis's own words against him, playing a series of recorded interviews and quoting from his own memoir.
3: In the book, he says, them jumping on my nephew gave us the ultimate green light to do something to their.
2: The 63-year-old was arrested in 2023 and has pled not guilty. His defense team argues his past statements were not reliable and Davis was known to BS.
4: What you're going to find is that the state cannot prove to you beyond reasonable doubt the claim that Kefi was had anything to do with a first-degree murder.
2: A former Vegas officer testifying this was Tupac's answer inside the ambulance when asked who shot him.
5: And did he ever respond?
6: Yes, he responded, no, we'll take care of it. So something like that.
5: No, we'll take care of it.
2: Now it's up to a jury to decide who's responsible for one of the music industry's greatest unsolved murders.
1: Our thanks to Dana Griffin for that report.
7: We have much more to come here on Morning News Now. Later this hour, stop the swipe as more singles express frustration over online dating. Some of the hottest apps are turning to AI for an upgrade. Look at how the technology is trying to help some people find love.
1: First, though, after the break, developing news from overnight tragedy in the Philippines after a deadly school shooting that officials say was all captured on a live stream. The latest is up next.

0: Welcome back. In the Middle East, there is renewed uncertainty over the future of Gaza. Jared Kushner left the region without a breakthrough on President Trump's stalled peace plan.
1: On Monday, in an attempt to restart the process, the president's special envoy and son-in-law held talks with Israeli Prime Minister Netanyahu, who rejected Mr. Trump's plan just this month. A day earlier, Kushner also met face-to-face with Hamas leaders in Cairo.
0: NBC News international correspondent Matt Bradley joins us now from Tel Aviv. So, Matt, no breakthrough. What did we hear from all sides about these talks with Netanyahu? Is he showing any signs he's willing to change his views on the peace plan?
2: Yeah, I mean, it's very clear from what we saw from the brief readouts we got from the Israeli side and from the side of the Board of Peace that it looks as though if there was any real gap between the Israeli side and that of Kushner, Trump, the Board of Peace, this meeting may have closed it. Benjamin Netanyahu, it sounds like, was able to extract something like a guarantee from Jared Kushner. And this we heard from senior Israeli officials saying that Hamas would not, or Israeli forces would not have to withdraw from the Gaza Strip until Hamas fully disarmed. This is one of the things that the Israeli prime minister has been pushing and pushing for, sometimes in violation of Trump's own foreign policy goals. But now, according to the conversations that I've had with people in the halls of power here in Israel, it looks as though there's a lot more satisfaction after months of discord between Washington and Jerusalem, not only over Gaza, but also over Iran and Lebanon.
1: Matt, this comes also as members of Netanyahu's cabinet call for more extreme action in Gaza. We heard from Israel's national security minister over the weekend calling for, he said, the targeted killings of 30 to 40 people in Gaza each night. What's been the reaction to that? Why are we hearing this?
2: Yeah, I mean, this is something that, you know, we hear this from Itamar Ben-Gavir, the national security minister. We either hear this kind of thing with some unfortunate frequency. And these are exactly the kinds of comments that the International Criminal Court and other international legal bodies tend to bring up and invoke when they're deciding about whether or not the Israeli military and leadership are guilty of genocide or other war crimes. Talk that is dehumanizing, that is murderous, that implies killing innocent people or collective punishment, all of these effectively war crimes in front of the International Court. Itamar Ben-Gavir, a lot of Israelis will tell you, is a far-right minister. He doesn't represent mainstream Israeli public opinion, but let's look at this. He is in the cabinet. He is one of the most far-right members of Benjamin Netanyahu's extremely far-right cabinet. And he is, on some level, facing, as part of this whole group, a critical election coming up at the end of October, for which Benjamin Netanyahu, the prime minister, is fighting for his political life. Well, it looks as though this minister, Itamar Ben-Gavir, the national security minister, has decided to pitch his tent on the side of the electorate that wants to see more blood in the Gaza Strip and doesn't want to see anything like compromise on in any of the major theaters in which Israel is fighting.
0: Matt, we spoke with you last week about the Palestinian village in the occupied West Bank that's under siege from Israeli settlers. I know NBC News has obtained some videos and an update from one of the residents there. Remind us what's happening and what are we hearing now?
2: Well, unfortunately, the situation hasn't really changed since we last spoke, but we did see the American-Palestinian homeowner returning to Ben-Gurion Airport yesterday. He drove all the way out to his home in the West Bank, and I think you're seeing that image on your screen now. This man, a Palestinian-American whose home has been besieged by Israeli far-right settlers and given not nearly enough adequate protection, according to him and other Palestinians, from the Israeli military and the Israeli police. There he is, raising an American flag over his home in the Israeli-occupied West Bank. It's a stirring image and one that really just goes to show that the Palestinians in the West Bank are not isolated. Many of them are citizens of foreign countries, countries who they hope would put some pressure on the Israeli government. We saw that kind of pressure just last week when American ambassador to Israel, Mike Huckabee, called those settlers terrorists. But we've yet to see any real change on the ground with that very worrying situation there in Kusra.
0: All right. Matt Bradley in Tel Aviv. Matt, thank you.
1: Well, in Cuba, the intensifying economic pressure on its government by the U.S. has left the island with food and fuel shortages. Consequently, Cuba's once thriving tourism industry has essentially collapsed. Havana-based journalist Ed Augustin introduces us to the everyday Cubans who are now struggling to survive.
0: Yeah.
3: Just 10 years ago, tourism in Cuba was breaking records. Millions of tourists visited the island, many of them Americans. But now, Havana hotspots that were jam-packed before are empty.
4: ¿Cómo está el turismo?
5: Malo, no. Mira, no hay turismo.
4: Sí.
5: ¿Qué turismo va a venir si es un país que no hay ni corriente, ni agua, ni gas, ni para cocinar? ¿Qué turismo va a venir?
3: The Trump administration's effective oil blockade on the island is now into its seventh month, compounding long-standing problems with the island's struggling state-controlled economy. Power is now on for only a couple of hours a day for most people. With no jet fuel, most international airlines are no longer flying to and from the island. And there's next to no gasoline for Cuba's classic cars. In May, new US sanctions threatened hotel companies doing business with companies owned by the Cuban state. International hotel operators promptly pulled out, including Spanish giants Meliá and Iberostar. As a result, 25,000 hotel workers are now without a job, according to Cuban Prime Minister Manuel Marrero Cruz. Private boutique hotel owners Julia and Silvio are among the hundreds of thousands of Cubans who rely on tourism.
6: Ahí no hay turismo, no existe el turismo. O sea, no hay, eso no existe. Desde hace mucho tiempo fue bajando y de manera vertiginosa hasta que hemos llegado a cero.
3: The couple say their business is just 20% of what it used to be. With no tourists, they now have to rent out their pool to locals. They have had to fire employees, and they're unsure how much longer they can hold on.
7: This is something that we have been created for over 35 years. So it's my life on every corner. To give up, it is something that I don't want to think about.
3: Tourism in Cuba peaked in 2018, when the island welcomed close to 5 million tourists. By last year, that figure was down to just 1.8 million. In the first half of 2026, the island received just 700,000 tourists. That's less than half the number it received over the same period last year. 10 years ago, I was reporting here when the first US cruise ship in over half a century was allowed to dock in Havana, right here behind me. Then they came one after the other. But these days, none come. And this affects everyday Cubans. Yoandri used to work as a tour guide. He met his wife only when she was working for another tour operator. They are both now unemployed and have been for months.
8: The reality is that there's many people that are relying on tourism. I'm relying on tourism. My family is relying on tourism. For the common people, the common Cubans are the ones that are really affected by the whole situation.
3: Being without income and transportation is stressful. And then there's the power outages.
4: Ay.
9: No!
10: They suffer.
7: It's heavy. I can feed my family as well as I would like, as they need. I give them what I find, what I can.
3: Earlier this summer, the ruling Communist Party announced major policy changes, more space for the private sector, which it hopes will haul the island out of its grueling economic crisis. But as iconic locations around the island remain empty, and with Secretary of State Marco Rubio saying there will be no escape valves, the fate of those who rely on visitors looks bleak. Ed Augustin, NBC News, Havana.
0: We have developing news now out of the Philippines. A shooting at a high school this morning has left at least two students dead.
1: NBC News international correspondent Claudia Lavanga joins us now to take us around the world in 60 seconds. Hey, Claudia, good morning.
11: Savannah Joe, good morning. Well, that's right. A high school student in the Philippines shot and killed a fellow student before killing himself and live streamed the whole attack on social media wearing a body camera. Now, the police said the attacker, a ninth grade student, first fired at a teacher sitting in front of a class but missed. He then shot and killed a student before committing suicide. The police also said the student live streamed his attack on Facebook Live. Let's go to Belgium now, where one of the country's biggest ever wildfires is raging out of control and now threatens neighboring Germany. The fire in the Liège province has burned an estimated 12 square miles of forest and spread out to about 5 miles from the German border. Some 500 firefighters are trying to put out the blaze with the help of planes sent from several neighboring countries. And let's end this tour of the world in Athens, where the Olympic Stadium is getting its first major cleanup in more than a century. The stadium, made entirely of white marble, hosted the first modern Olympics in 1896 and every 2 years, the Olympic Flames handover ceremony. Cleaners are now carefully and patiently removing the century-old dirt, including old chewing gum and soft drink stains, with water spray lances and steam to give back to the stadium its original gleaming look that gave it its nickname, which is Kilimarmaro. Well, that means in Greek, beautiful marble, guys.
1: Wow. Never a century.
0: There you go. Can't wait to see it. Still, though, easier than cleaning a teenager's bedroom. Yeah. So there you go.
1: Probably.
0: Thanks, Claudia.
11: That's right.
1: Thank you. Coming up, it's one of the hardest parts about going back to school. We are talking about setting the alarm and getting up early for class.
0: Just because summer's over, though, doesn't mean a good night's sleep is too. So we're going to get some tips to help your family transition. Don't snooze. Morning News Now. We'll be right back.

0: Time now for our weekly mental health check-in. This morning, we are looking at how teens' relationships with their pets may impact their mental health.
1: Plus, a benefit to getting older, why researchers believe we have fewer regrets as we age.
0: For more, let's bring in Dr. Robbie Ludwig. She's a psychotherapist and host of the Pivot with Robbie Ludwig podcast. She joins us now on all these. Hi, always great to see you. Okay, so let's start with a topic. It's been in the news, actually, a lot lately. I mean, this is the mental strain, really, on our service members in general, but we've been hearing a lot of, lately, about the crew of the USS Abraham Lincoln. It spent nearly 9 months at sea in the Middle East, and we've been hearing from family members of sailors on board voicing their concerns here. What are the big mental health issues here for service members?
2: Well, first of all, any type of long extended separation from families and your activities of daily living in the outside world can force a sense of loneliness and increased stress. There's also no escape. So their work life merges into their personal life, and that can be very frustrating and interfere with a sense of autonomy. Their sleep regulation is being disrupted. And all of this can really lead to very increased stress levels, anxiety, and depression. So it's really important that they are able to get mental health services if they need, stay connected. Also, good leadership comes in as being strongly impactful on the crew during times like this.
1: Let's switch gears a little bit here and talk about this new study that was published in the Journal of Adolescence. It's about teens and their relationship with pets. Researchers found, perhaps no surprise here, pets can help teens cope with some social issues, but I understand it's not all positive news. So walk us through the findings here.
2: Yeah, so this was really interesting. It was a smaller study looking at how pets can really help teens regulate their emotion, but it all depends on the relationship. So if you are caregiving for a dog and you're, you know, responsible with the dog and you have a companionship with the dog, that can lead to positive thinking, emotional regulation, and all over a good sense of well-being. However, it is not the same if you use your dog as a replacement for human beings. That is associated with more rumination, avoidance, and problems. So the key is pets are great, but they're not a replacement for human beings.
0: All right. Finally, this one that Joe mentioned, it's a study. It looks at aging. Maybe a little surprise here, but researchers say as we get older, we have fewer regrets. What might be going on here? What's the benefit of that?
2: Yeah, I love this. It is really true that as you get older, you tend to see the glasses half full instead of empty. We have wisdom. We understand that the things we might have regretted in the past could have worked out for the best in the present moment. So we tend to focus on what matters, what we can change in the moment. Our relationships are very important and experiences are very important.
0: Dr. Robbie Ludwig, thanks so much. Always good to see you.
1: Speaking of regrets, kids might have a few of them as they get ready to head back to school. One summer habit might be especially tough to break, that's staying up late and then sleeping in. Already, many kids just aren't getting enough sleep. CDC data shows nearly 3 in 4 high school students and then almost 6 in 10 middle school students just don't get the recommended amount of sleep on school nights.
0: That can have a real impact in the classroom. So too little sleep is linked to problems with focus, behavior, academic performance. Experts actually recommend 10 to 13 hours of sleep. That's for preschoolers. 9 to 12 hours for kids ages 6 to 12 and 8 to 10 hours for teens. So with the first day of school right around the corner, maybe has already happened for some families, how can you hit the reset button rather than the snooze button when it comes to some good sleep habits?
1: Joining us now is Dr. Carol Ash, a board-certified sleep specialist at Deborah Heart and Lung Center. Dr. Ash, always good to have you with us. Obviously, for some families, it might be a little bit too late, but some are still looking ahead. They got a few more days or a few more weeks before they head back to school. So what can parents do now to start maybe moving those bedtimes, those wake-up times now to get everyone on track for that first day of school?
3: Well, Joe, it's never too late. The time is now, right? And you want to start moving bedtime and wake-up time 15 minutes earlier and start, you know, adjusting a few days ahead and, you know, keep the sleep and wake times consistent. That's really important. And, you know, start, if you can, a few days before school, but today is as good as any day to start. It really is.
0: What should the hour before bed look like? What, for kids, especially, like I know that you're going to have some tips like keeping the phones and the tablets out of the way, out of the bedroom, that kind of thing. What can we do right before we sleep?
3: You know, Savannah, that hour before is really important. Your brain needs an hour to transition into the sleep physiology. So, you know, do some simple things that hour before. You want to, you know, turn off those screens like you suggested. You know, try journaling, and, you know, even a warm shower can be very helpful. And you want to keep the bedroom cool, dark, and quiet. You know, reserve your bedroom really for sleep. Those things can go a long way. And, you know, you have to realize what is the wake-up time that your kid's going to have to get up in the morning, and make sure that hour before you really set it so they can get enough sleep. That's important too.
1: What type of sleep habits do you suggest to help kids fall asleep faster so they're not just sitting there staring at the ceiling, letting an hour, 2 hours go by, and then just so that they overall do sleep better through the night, avoid waking up in the middle of the night, and also not getting back to bed?
3: Well, Joe, I'll tell my families, you know, to seize the day, you have to really make sure you prepare for that night. And so during the day, exercise has been shown to be excellent to help you take care of that sleep quality, you know, the amount and how well you actually sleep. And during the day, limit the naps to 30 minutes, right? It's like paying your debt. If you've slept during the day, you don't need as much sleep at night. Avoid that caffeine. It's amazing to me, even our young kids, how much caffeine they're consuming. And try not to overschedule activities for our kids. You know, we all want them to be successful, but sometimes we're packing way too much into the day and forgetting about sleep. So those are some things that can go a long way to getting your kids good quality sleep.
0: Let's get some more information about what is actually happening when they aren't getting that good sleep. What is it about focus, memory, their ability to learn in the classroom that suffers when they're not consistently getting enough sleep?
3: Well, Savannah, studies show that if you're not getting, you know, the sleep you need, if you're getting less than 6 hours of sleep a night, it's like as if you never really slept at all. Mm. It'll impair their focus and their concentration. You know, it's really important to get sleep to support learning and memory. It's critical. You know, kids, if they're sleepy during the day, they're probably not getting the sleep they need. So sleep will reduce fatigue. It's the one thing that really is critical. And when you're not getting the sleep you need, it's not going to help your academic performance. So sticking to all these tips, making sleep a priority, is the one thing that's going to help your kids return to school and be successful.
1: Dr. Ash, some great information. Thanks so much for joining us this morning. We appreciate it.
3: My pleasure.
1: Coming up on Morning News Now, love and robots. Top dating apps are turning to artificial intelligence.
4: I was set up by a computer. If this doesn't sound like the beginning of a horror movie, I don't know what does.
0: When we come back, how the technology is offering singles a new experience when it comes to finding love. Don't swipe left. We'll be right back.

0: We're back now with a look at whether artificial intelligence could help save online dating, even if some singles aren't ready to let a bot play matchmaker.
1: NBC News business and economy reporter Ali Canal has more on AI's growing role in finding love online.
2: I've been dating since I was 15. I'm exhausted. Where is he?
3: Dating. While courtship has been around forever, modern-day meet-cutes include everything from in-person to matchmakers and, of course, the apps. But now there's two more letters in the search for L-O-V-E, AI. Take Grindr. With a long-standing reputation as a hookup app, the company now says it wants to become something more with the help of AI.
4: I think AI is the future across all our life. I mean, there's going to be no way to escape it.
3: Today, the CEO of the world's largest gay dating app says it uses AI to write 75% of its code and has embedded it across the entire user experience. They even call it Gay-AI. Take a look at Edge, the app's first AI-powered premium subscription tier.
1: Okay, so this is the Edge app right now.
4: Yeah, this is the Grindr app with Edge fully enabled.
3: It helps users find their type by curating profiles, recapping meaningful chats, and spotlighting certain messages to avoid misconnections. It's still in the testing phase and could cost north of $100 a month. He says users seem willing to pay it.
4: The stickiness with people who are in the Edge tier already actually has been much higher than we would have expected it to be.
3: People may be willing to pay up because, let's be honest, dating in general feels sort of broken right now. Lots of changes in the works. Just last week, a major reversal at Bumble, which got rid of its signature women make the first move approach, now allowing men to message first. More companies are also embracing in-person events as online dating increasingly moves offline. Some surveys show 3/4 of Gen Z are feeling dating app burnout. And over the last decade or so, studies show less sex, less marriage, even fewer kids. So is the answer to the problem the algorithm may have helped create just another more powerful algorithm? It's a question virtually every dating site is trying to answer.
4: I think people are not so much exhausted from experiences online. They're exhausted from stale experiences online. What you need to do is constantly be innovating.
3: That innovation across dating apps has included everything from AI photo enhanced tools at Tinder, which some say can leave users looking almost unrecognizable in their pics, to an AI-driven coach at Hinge, suggesting opening lines to break the ice and tweaks to profile prompts. Speaking of Hinge, its co-founder stepped away and is now betting on a new dating service built around voice and audio AI introductions. Even with no official launch date, it says it's raised $18 million and has an extensive wait list, including me. While we wait, I tried out another one of these AI dating apps for myself.
1: Right now, my AI is asking me questions about my daily routine. I just told it that I'm a night owl. It followed up and said, what's your favorite way to unwind?
5: To be totally honest, I didn't think it was half bad. The experience at least felt a little more personal than the usual swipe left, swipe right.
6: I downloaded the AI matchmaking app Amada, and the date went better than I even imagined.
3: But AI infiltrating online dating has caused some, well, mixed feelings.
7: I was set up by a computer. If this doesn't sound like the beginning of a horror movie, I don't know what does.
8: To find your needle in a haystack, good luck searching, because we know how unsuccessful dating apps have been for the majority of singles in America.
3: That's the CEO of 3-Day Rule, a matchmaking service that now also offers a separate AI-powered matchmaker named Ty, which spent a full hour talking with me about myself and dating preferences.
1: And I keep asking, how many more questions? They say we're almost done.
8: We want to know about all of the things that make you tick. Again, the more information we have on you, the better we can find you your life partner.
3: But is that such a good thing? Some say they don't mind the AI assist.
9: If it's used to be for something good, I mean, I don't mind it.
3: While others say not so fast.
10: That's why we're living in Black Mirror.
3: I'm still waiting on AI to find my better half. But as I channeled my inner Carrie Bradshaw, I couldn't help but wonder, could AI actually help us find love? Or is that one match even the smartest algorithm can't make? Ali Canal, NBC News.
1: What a fun look at that. All right, coming up, a segment that'll have some of us laugh, crying, and others sobbing.
0: What we're talking about is emojis, of course. Turns out the ones you use the most can say a lot about you. We'll explain, so don't frown. Morning News Now. We'll be right back.

0: Finally, this app, you're still replying to a text with a thumbs up or maybe using a skull emoji to react to a joke. You're showing your age. New research shows young people have moved on from some of these symbols.
1: Yeah, the New York Times just published a big analysis of which emojis are being used by which age groups using information from Reddit forums and Google data. So if you want to know which emojis are cool and which ones are old school, you will want to listen.
0: Let's bring in Eve Washington. She's a graphics and multimedia editor at the New York Times, who is part of the team that analyzed this data. Eve, good morning. What a fun one. So first, just tell us how you did this and why teenage girls, as we understand it, are so important in understanding what emojis we all use.
2: Yeah, well, Google reached out with this data and it was contextless. We knew kind of like high level what the most popular emojis are. Sobbing face, topping the charts this year. And we wanted to add some context behind it. So basically pulls all of Reddit's data for these different generational subreddits and wanted to see how that compared usage. And what we found was that younger people, specifically teenagers and teenage girls, kind of like according to linguists, drive some of the most visible change in emoji usage over time. They're kind of this like perfect intersection between people who are like natively online, women who tend to have more emotional vocabulary, and are also kind of like part of types of people that are kind of using language as a way to distinguish themselves when a part of a larger group. And those types of people just innovate language faster than some others.
1: That makes sense. More than, say, my mother. My mother is not the one who's going to be advancing the emoji vocabulary here, although she does use a few of them. So you make the point that emotions people feel and express tend to stay the same. It's the emojis they use to communicate those feelings and emotions that change. So walk us through the top five fastest growing ones, why they've become the most popular.
2: Yeah, the fastest growing one this year is the wilting rose emoji, which is also kind of like this universal multi-purpose emoji that represents maybe vaguely heartbreak, but can also be used for like much more insignificant things. It can be like, oh, I missed my train, like wilting rose emoji. I am wilted rose. I am sad. I am wilting. the little hands, that's a finger heart, comes from like K-pop community. The Brazil flag, kind of a little bit more one of the weird ones on this list. We think it came from the gaming community, kind of like a meme that gets propagated through a comment on the internet. We're not totally sure. And that broken heart is kind of rising alongside the wilted rose. In a similar way to some of what you'll see with some of these emojis, if something gets too popular too fast, people create an alternative emoji to kind of feel special. So the wilting rose in some cases has been like an alternative to the broken heart, but both kind of say the same, react to similar experiences.
0: Experts think that like the way generations are using these is changing just as quickly as they're being slang used in everyday conversation. We all know when you're like, I have no idea what that word means. I guess I'm too old for that one. I guess that's not me. What I think is really interesting here is, so the crying laughing face was big. And then 3 years ago, the skull emoji was the top choice to communicate being like kind of the whole idea was like you're dead from laughter, especially with young people. But now the crying with tears emoji is kind of back to being the top choice for something funny.
1: I'm cool.
0: Yeah. What causes these shifts like this? Because that one I find so interesting because we had a whole conversation about how it had kind of flipped.
2: Yeah. And again, this does come from slang, right? Like people kind of stopped saying I'm dead and started saying I'm crying. Like there is a direct language comparison here. And some of the reasons why stuff falls out of fashion, like we just will never know. One idea from one of the linguists that we spoke to was that like if something rises so, so fast, it becomes what feels like it is so immensely popular, that other people are like, that's too mainstream. Like I want to keep it weird. I want to find something new. So it's kind of like how fast, how steep that growth curve is can really make a difference.
1: We only have a few seconds left here, but I understand some young people are just skipping emojis altogether. Yeah. What are they doing instead?
2: Stickers. They're the idea that you can create really custom images or like I have a bunch of stickers of like my friends' faces and communicate these like really specific in-group emotions that you just like can't get with an emoji.
0: My sister-in-law is all about the sticker and then I have literally no idea what's going on in the text anymore because it covers all the words. I'm like, this is a mess. I'm too old to keep up. Eve Washington, thanks for joining us this morning. That was a lot of fun.
1: Wait, are they real stickers or stickers on the phone?
0: Stickers on the phone, but they cover over the text.
1: Oh. Okay. I thought they were real stickers for a second. Like,
0: oh my God.
1: Like,
0: that's even crazy.
1: I've seen people putting them on their face and stuff. I don't know.
0: I'll show you how to make
1: one
0: later.
1: Sounds good. That's going to do it for this hour of Morning News Now.
0: Stay with us so the news continues right now.

0: Good morning. Thanks for starting your day with us. I'm Savannah Sellers.
1: I'm Joe Fryer right now on Morning News Now. Wet and not so mild. A relentless Mother Nature soaking parts of the plains with another round of severe storms that turned violent overnight. Well, across the South, nearly 70 million people are waking up under dangerous heat alerts. Record highs expected on the menu. Angie is back with more on when things might cool down. Also this morning, ballroom blitz, the fate of President Trump's glitzy White House add-on, now in the hands of the Supreme Court, all while the commander-in-chief sounds off on the groups tying it up in legal limbo.
2: You know, when I was in China, we went to the Great Hall of China. It was a big, beautiful building. We don't have anything like that, and we have to have that. It's very important.
1: The latest from the White House, including a separate high court decision that's leaving Mr. Trump liable for millions. Plus, new details about Hayden Panettiere's tragic final moments. What we're learning from a brand new coroner's report out of South Carolina. That's where she was found unresponsive as tributes to the actress pour in from friends, family, and fans. And is an independence crisis brewing among America's teens? Later in the hour, why more parents are choosing to keep babysitting going deeper into adolescence at a cost that may go well beyond their wallets. We're talking about 14, 15-year-olds. They used to be the babysitters. Now they're the ones who are being babysat.
0: I know.
1: We'll take a look at what's going on.
0: Interesting.
1: There.
0: My freshman, sophomore year of high school, I was really babysitting all the time. You know what I mean? Like,
1: right.
0: It was like such a job for a high schooler.
1: Exactly. Interesting change there. All right. Yeah. Let's begin this hour with that sweltering heat wave that's hitting the southern half of the U.S. today.
0: 69 million Americans are now waking up under heat alerts with dangerous temperatures sweeping across states from Arizona to Florida. But it also comes as severe storms continue to wreak havoc all across the country. Our Angie Lastman is standing by for a full look at today's forecast.
1: First, though, let's get right to NBC News national correspondent Aaron Gilchrist. He is in steamy Atlanta. Aaron, good morning.
3: Hey, good morning, Joe and Savannah. I can tell you the folks who are out here on this trail right now, the folks who are jogging and exercising and biking through this area now, they really are the smart ones because we know it's going to feel like close to 100 degrees here in Atlanta later on today. And the big concern right now is this heat dome and the staying power that it's going to have for folks who live particularly in the southern tier of the country. The issue is the real issue here is the fact that it's going to stay with us for days to come.
4: This morning, a dangerous heat wave roasting the south with scorching temperatures and stifling humidity.
5: We got that Mississippi heat, not no joke this week.
4: The brutal combination making it feel like 115 degrees in areas near the Gulf Coast.
6: When I got in my car, it was reading 116.
4: 69 million Americans under heat alerts stretching from parts of California all the way to Florida. In Phoenix, where temps climbed to 112 degrees, multiple popular hiking trails are closed this week after at least three heat-related rescues in a single day on Sunday, including one woman airlifted in critical condition. In Oklahoma, strong storms turned violent, a lightning strike sparking this explosion at a natural gas facility near Tulsa. Meanwhile, in Indiana, floodwaters are finally beginning to recede after a week of relentless storms that killed at least seven people. State officials activating temporary shelters for more than 1,000 displaced families. But this morning, the power of community on full display.
7: I tell you, I got more emotional over the outpour of support than I did the act. The aftermath with all the people stepping up, that's the good stuff. That's the good stuff.
3: Now, as we think about this extreme heat, because we know it's going to be sticking around in a lot of places for at least a couple of more days, you want to remember that in this country, heat is the number one weather-related killer. And so you want to do things to keep yourself safe if you have to be outside. You want to remember to wear that light-colored, lightweight clothing. Make sure you are hydrating throughout the day. Every 15, 20 minutes, you want to be drinking water. It's smart to have a good hat that can block out the sun while you're outside during the day. Your sunglasses are going to be important for blocking that sun as well, Joe and Savannah.
1: All right, Aaron, some good advice there. Thank you so much.
0: Nice look, too. Thanks, Aaron.
1: Let's get a closer look at the scorching temperatures that are impacting the South.
0: Andrew Lastman has our Morning News Now weather. Hey, Andrew, good morning.
8: Hi, guys. Good morning to you. As we know, it's still hot out there across much of the South, and we've got the potential to see some records across this region as well. Let's start with the heat alerts, though. 69 million people from really the East Coast almost all the way to the West Coast in the southern tier of the country, they're dealing with those heat alerts as we gear up for another day where we are just sweltering. a handful of records potentially through at least Friday. You can see some of those include Montgomery, Memphis, Little Rock, Savannah, stretching down to Miami, even across parts of the Southwest, too, will be included in that. We will see those temperatures ending up into at least the 90s, if not 100-plus range, as we get into the next couple of days. Wichita Falls, 106 across the board through Wednesday, 93 degrees across the board in Columbia through Wednesday. We've got middle 90s. This is going to be kind of the setup that we're going to have to see last at least through the middle of our work week. Out west, we're including you guys in this as well. 112 in Yuma. We've got 108 in Vegas today. Phoenix will hit 111, and we really don't see any relief in sight, even as we get through the middle of the week and into our upcoming weekend, still into the triple digits for most. We've also got some rain and some thunderstorms that we're tracking, a potential severe risk across Nebraska, Kansas, and Missouri today, and we'll see some additional rain kind of working across parts of the Ohio Valley and the Tennessee River Valley as we get into tomorrow. So still a little unsettled across the Ohio Valley, a couple of kind of showers and thunderstorms for the Northeast as well as we look ahead to tomorrow. Today, though, here's where we're watching for those strongest storms. Wind gusts up to 75 miles per hour. We'll see some hail, maybe some isolated tornadoes, and the potential for some flooding over the next couple of days, guys. We could pick up multiple inches of rain across some of those same already saturated regions.
0: All right, Angie Lastman, thank you so much. Well, in the Middle East, there's uncertainty over peace protests with Iran after the 60-day deadline to end the war ended without a breakthrough. President Trump said he would not be seeking an extension of the interim deal or that memorandum of understanding, which expired on Monday. Now the president is threatening to attack U.S. ally Oman if it gets in the way of a deal with Iran. NBC News international correspondent Matt Bradley joins us from Tel Aviv on this. Matt, good morning.
9: Hey, good morning, Savannah. So as part of his push over the Iran war, the president has been criticizing other countries, including longtime U.S. allies who he says aren't joining the effort. And he's even threatening retaliation.
10: President Trump threatening to turn the U.S. military on an American ally, telling Fox News that if Oman gets in the way of a potential Iran deal, quote, we'll bomb the expletive out of them.
11: I don't think they'd behave very well, but we'd handle them very easily, just like we do other things.
10: It's the second time Trump threatened to strike Oman in just the past few months. The U.S. and Iran had signed an agreement earlier this summer that called for negotiations between Iran and the U.S. ally, though that deal was largely abandoned. While the president also expressing pessimism about diplomacy with Iran.
11: Well, they want to make a deal, but they're not going to make the kind of a deal that I feel is necessary.
10: And taking aim at another U.S. ally over the war. Over the weekend, Trump ordering the U.S. military to scale down joint military exercises with South Korea that have regularly occurred since 1955. The president yesterday said that his decision came after South Korea's leader refused to help U.S. efforts against Iran.
11: We can't go around and protect all of these countries, especially when they're not there to help us.
10: And Trump repeating that he has a good relationship with North Korean dictator Kim Jong-un.
11: Kim Jong-un has always treated me with great respect. I understand him. He understands me.
9: And guys, Trump deployed his son-in-law and top diplomat Jared Kushner to the Middle East over the past couple of days, this time focused on Gaza. A senior Israeli official with knowledge of Kushner's meetings said that the two sides had agreed that Israel won't leave Gaza until Hamas disarms. Savannah?
0: All right, Matt, thank you very much. Well, let's continue this conversation with NBC News analyst, writer, author, and Iran expert, Houman Maj. Houman, good morning. Thank you very much for being with us. So these 60 days are up. Doesn't look like we are any closer to a peace agreement. Do you think there's an appetite to return to a state of full-blown war?
7: Well, I don't think full-blown war, but certainly the Iranians believe that they are capable of engaging in war with the United States, having proven that they did. They were resilient in their minds, despite suffering losses of both personnel, innocent civilians. They're still standing, and they still have missiles, and they still can threaten to close, and they do close, the Strait of Hormuz. And they believe that if it gets back to a kinetic situation, that they will prevail. When I say prevail, not militarily necessarily, but they will put the U.S. in a position that it doesn't want to be, which is either commit ground troops and go and fight a big war, which is something the U.S. doesn't want to do, and I don't think Congress would be very happy about if Trump decided to do that, or to just have this
12: situation, which is basically a quagmire for the United States, costing billions of dollars, depleting armaments, depleting missiles, depleting defense systems. We've lost our bases basically in the Middle East. We've lost Bahrain as a Navy base out of this war. So the Iranians think that they certainly can handle war, perhaps not a full-blown war, depending on what you consider a full-blown war.
1: I mean, Houmani, Iran's top negotiator, says the Strait of Hormuz is going to remain closed until the U.S. meets the conditions of that interim deal. In your mind, yes. From Iran's perspective, is this just a case of trying to maintain that economic pressure on the U.S., and that's part of how it handles this war?
12: Well, sure. I mean, I think the Iranians have discovered, perhaps even to their own surprise, how effective closing the Strait of Hormuz has been and how they can manage to do that, even if a few ships get through or the U.S. escorts a few ships through the Oman side, that Iran, just by merely threatening to use missiles or drones on ships, has basically stopped almost all traffic going out of the strait. So they're not willing to give that up very easily. And the memorandum of understanding, as far as they're concerned, allowed them to set the terms for the Strait of Hormuz. They weren't going to charge ships, but they wanted ships to coordinate with Iran. That's how they read the memorandum, perhaps of misunderstanding, because the U.S. didn't read it that way. So, yeah, they're going to continue to push for this memorandum to be reactivated in full, which means a complete end to hostilities, which the U.S. agreed to in that memorandum, not just in Iran, but also in Lebanon, for example, and in Gaza. So, I mean, it's a complicated issue, but Iran is not going to give in so readily right now. They believe they have the upper hand.

0: He wants the U.S. to be making the deal on the Strait of Hormuz. But the Iranians and the Omanis have had a long, long history together. Even prior to the Islamic Revolution, Iran was an ally of Oman. And so it's been a long history, and they are neighbors. They face each other across the strait, like something like 15 miles from each other. So they need to be on good relations with each other. They are neighbors. It's like the United States and Mexico suddenly not being friendly, which is sort of what's happening now. But I mean, in general, for the Omanis, it's actually militarily dangerous for them to not be friends with Iran. So yeah, they're going to continue to be allies with Iran, and they're trying to organize something that would satisfy the United States. It's just that Trump wants to be a part of it. And right now, the Omanis and the Iranis are talking directly with each other and not to the United States.
1: All right. Houmant Majd, thank you so much for joining us. As always, we appreciate it.
2: It is primary day across several states, including key races in Florida, Wyoming, and California. But a state we rarely talk about this early is getting some major national attention for what might look like double vision on the ballot. NBC News Chief Capitol Hill correspondent Ryan Nobles joins us with more. Ryan, good morning.
3: Hey, Joe, good morning. It is a wild story. In just a few hours, the polls will open across Alaska, which is usually a reliably red state that President Trump carried three times. All eyes there are on the Senate race, where a Republican incumbent is seeking a third term. But he's got a strong challenger across the aisle and another one whose name sounds a little too familiar.
4: This morning, high-profile primary races with national implications as President Trump and his party look to keep their narrow majority. Alaska in the spotlight, where incumbent Republican Dan Sullivan is looking to secure a third term in the Senate.
5: I always have tough re-elections, but here's the thing. We're always ready, right?
4: But in a made-for-TV plot twist, another Dan Sullivan is also on the ballot. And a retired fifth grade teacher who also wanted to run as a Republican. State election officials tried to remove the retired teacher over concerns about voter confusion. The Alaska Supreme Court ruling that both Sullivans could appear on the ballot, but ordered election officials to list their respective names like this, so voters know who is who. Sullivan, the teacher, responding on his website, "I am a qualified candidate who followed the rules and filed to run for office under my legal name." But the president accusing Democrats of trying to trick Alaskans on Truth Social, saying the effort was designed to take votes away from our great senator of the same name. The entire Dan debacle making its way to late night.
6: It was Dan Sullivan versus Dan Sullivan.
4: Fallon creating a fake campaign ad that imagined the two candidates trying to clear things up.
7: So on election day, don't vote for Dan Sullivan. Listen to Dan Sullivan. Avoid Dan Sullivan and vote for Dan Sullivan.
4: Still, in Alaska's primary, the top four candidates advanced to the midterms regardless of party. And the biggest challenger to the incumbent Senator Sullivan may actually come from former Democratic Representative Mary Peltola, who made history in 2022 as the first Alaska native ever elected to Congress. Recent polling showing Peltola and Sullivan virtually neck and neck. Florida also taking center stage, where three Democratic socialists are running in the primary for House and Senate races against more moderate Democrats. A key test for progressives in the battle of the future of the party that's been unfolding throughout this primary.
3: And the midterms are always a challenge for the party in power, but there is new polling that shows Republicans are facing serious headwinds. First, the president's approval rating has fallen to 33%. That's the lowest of his presidency. But also on the key issue of the economy, voters say they trust Democrats over Republicans for the first time in roughly a decade. Joe.
2: All right. Ryan, thank you so much.
1: Well, let's head to the White House, where President Trump is lashing out over the legal fights surrounding his ballroom. He's now taking aim at the groups challenging the project as he asks the Supreme Court to allow construction to continue. NBC News Chief White House Correspondent Garrett Haake joins us on this now. Garrett, good morning. So the East Wing Ballroom Project, it has been the significant focus for the president. What is he saying about it at this point as it remains in this legal limbo?
8: Savannah, this really has been the president's pet project going back so many months now. And with this appeal to the Supreme Court to let him continue construction past the end of this week, the president and his team are throwing almost every argument they can think of at the wall. They are saying that they need this ballroom for hosting events like it is initially conceived. They are arguing also that it serves an important national security purpose because of the military installation.

0: that will exist both below it and on its roof. The president is now arguing that those who oppose the ballroom are essentially traitorous. Listen to this from yesterday.
1: The people that are opposing the ballroom are people that, in my opinion, are very disloyal to our country, very, very disloyal to our country. And I think we're doing very well. We're way ahead of schedule. We're under budget. It's going to be the most beautiful ballroom of its kind.
0: The bottom line, though, those are political arguments, not legal arguments. And the Supreme Court has the president's brief and will likely decide this question on a pretty narrow legal ground of whether the people who have sued to stop the construction actually have the standing to argue that the ballroom damages them in some real way.
2: Garrett, what are you watching for then as we wait to see what happens next with the ballroom?
0: Well, Joe, I'm watching the political ramifications of this, namely around the ballroom's cost. The president has argued all along that this is a $400 million project, he says now, that will be entirely privately funded. But there's been a lot of great reporting on this, including from the Washington Post, who looked at a contractor's estimate that shows the cost could be as high as $600 million, and that when it's all said and done, maybe half of that will come from public money. The president's political support for this, the reason Republicans in particular have been willing to largely look the other way on this project, has been that it's privately funded. If that is found out to not be the case, the political support here could evaporate, and that could be a real problem for this White House.
3: The Supreme Court also dealt the president a legal blow on a separate matter. Garrett, tell us about that.
0: Yeah, this is the E. Jean Carroll case where the president was found by a jury to be liable for defamation and sexual abuse of Carroll back, I guess, almost 2 years ago now. The president had appealed that several times, including once to the Supreme Court, who refused to hear that, including from the Washington Post, who looked at a contractor's estimate that shows the cost could be as high as $600 million, and that when it's all said and done, maybe half of that will come from public money. The president's political support for this, the reason Republicans in particular have been willing to largely look the other way on this project, has been that it's privately funded. If that is found out to not be the case, the political support here could evaporate, and that could be a real problem for this White House.
3: The Supreme Court also dealt the president a legal blow on a separate matter. Garrett, tell us about that.
0: Yeah, this is the E. Jean Carroll case where the president was found by a jury to be liable for defamation and sexual abuse of Carroll back, I guess, almost 2 years ago now. The president had appealed that several times, including once to the Supreme Court, who refused to hear that appeal. The president then did something which is unusual. He essentially appealed again to the Supreme Court, asking them to rehear the case. The Supreme Court almost never does sort of a second round of appeals here. And in this case, that's exactly what happened. They rejected that appeal. The money's been paid now with interest, we're told.
3: All right, Garrett, thank you so much. Well, more to come on this hour of Morning News Now, including the major drug bust over at Penn State involving a pair of fraternities that allegedly made packaging up the goods part of initiation.
2: First, though, after the break, sobering new details on the shocking and sudden passing of Hayden Panettiere. We've got the coroner's report of her final moments. That is next. Stay with us.

0: We're back now with the latest on the sudden death of actress Hayden Panettiere, who was just 36 years old. A new coroner's report says first responders found the Heroes and Nashville star unresponsive and in cardiac arrest, but the cause of death is still undetermined. NBC News correspondent Steve Patterson's been following this. He has more on the ongoing investigation. Steve, good morning.
1: Hey, Joe, good morning. You know, before her tragic death over the weekend, Panettiere spent more than 30 years on screen, from small roles to bigger roles to some of the biggest roles that we've seen in movies. We've sort of watched her grow up through the years, and now there's an investigation into her death.
2: This morning, we're learning more about Hayden Panettiere's final moments. Police in South Carolina say paramedics responded to a 911 call Sunday afternoon. According to the coroner, they found Panettiere in cardiac arrest. Adding in a statement, EMS personnel initiated advanced cardiac life support measures. However, resuscitation efforts were unsuccessful. Dispatch audio from the emergency response referencing a possible overdose.
3: Overdose. CPR is in progress.
2: The official cause of death still under investigation.
4: You're still weak on the left side.
5: We're not weak on the left side.
2: Panettiere grew up in front of the world, spending nearly her entire life in front of cameras, first as an infant in commercials, then appearing on The Tonight Show with Jay Leno at 7, before rocketing to fame in 2006 as a cheerleader with superpowers on the hit show Heroes.
6: Popular? Who said anything about being popular?
2: But the immense pressure of being in the public eye took a heavy toll. In a recent podcast, Panettiere telling Jay Shetty about the intense fear that came with instant fame as a teenager.
7: I had imagined younger, you know, getting to the place in my career where I would get paparazzi. It was just sheer terror.
2: She says that spotlight led to struggles with anxiety, substance abuse, and later postpartum depression. One of the most painful chapters in her life, the public scrutiny over giving custody of her daughter Kaya to her ex-partner heavyweight boxing champ Vladimir Klitschko as she struggled with mental illness.
7: I mean, the idea that anybody would think that I would just give away my child and be okay with it is heartbreaking. Couldn't be further from the truth.
2: This morning, Klitschko paying tribute to Panettiere, writing that she, quote, built an incredible career while also facing the darker sides of a very demanding industry. Adding, to our daughter Kaya, I will always speak of her mother with respect and make sure she remembers the person she was.
1: The coroner's office there in Greenville says an autopsy was completed and that no signs of trauma were discovered that would have contributed to the death, adding that the cause and manner of death remain pending further investigation and completion of additional studies. Joe.
0: All right. Steve, thank you so much.
8: Well, a group of current and former Penn State students are accused of running a cocaine ring from their fraternity houses. Pennsylvania Attorney General says some pledges were forced to package the drugs as part of their initiation process. NBC News correspondent Erin McLaughlin has the details.
9: The massive drug bust at two fraternities near the Penn State University campus.
10: There was nothing junior or childlike about this type of conduct.
9: With 12 current and former Penn State students charged in connection with an off-campus cocaine ring, bringing in kilos of cocaine from Philadelphia and New York and using new pledges to cut and package the drugs at off-campus frat houses.
10: We found a pattern of events that showed cutting and bagging cocaine was, for some pledges, an indoctrination into the Delta Upsilon and Sigma Chi fraternities.
9: Authorities allege senior members of Delta Epsilon and Sigma Chi ran the drug operation inside their fraternities between 2023 and 2024. The alleged ringleader, Agostino Abatiello, an accounting student with a passion for numbers, according to his About Me page. Witnesses told the grand jury he was the university's largest drug dealer. One witness saying in court documents that he paid Abatiello more than $50,000 for drugs. The attorney general says Abatiello is still at large. Delta Epsilon telling NBC News members involved have either been expelled, suspended, or resigned. Penn State released this statement, saying it's horrified by the allegations, adding criminal activity, including hazing, has no place at our institution, noting it's cooperating with law enforcement any way they can. The defendants have yet to enter a plea.
8: Our thanks to Erin McLaughlin for that report. Investigators also charged the father of one of the students busted in the ring. He is accused of concealing evidence and obstruction in the investigation.
0: Coming up, while President Trump continues to dominate the headlines day after day, the First Lady has curiously been absent from the spotlight lately.
8: So where has Melania Trump been during her husband's second White House stay? And what's the administration saying about it all? We'll take a closer look next on Morning News Now.

0: We are back now with a closer look at what's making news in the world of politics this morning, starting with the Democratic representative now under investigation over allegations of sexual misconduct. NBC News legal affairs reporter Gary Grumbach joins us with that and some other headlines from Washington. Gary, good morning.
1: Hey there, Joe. Here's what's happening in politics now. A California congressman is under investigation. The House Ethics Committee said Monday it's reviewing allegations that Representative Jimmy Gomez, who represents the Los Angeles area, may have engaged in inappropriate sexual conduct with a House staffer. The committee says that the fact that they're investigating the allegation does not mean any violation has occurred, but Gomez, who's married with a young son, said he had made personal mistakes outside of his marriage and will cooperate fully with their bipartisan probe. The Department of Justice is announcing a new way for some Americans convicted of felonies to have their gun rights restored. Americans who have had their firearms taken away due to previously being an unlawful user of a controlled substance or previously having been committed to a mental institution will soon be able to apply for restoration of their gun rights. Important to note here, though, those convicted of felonies including murder, rape, human trafficking, and domestic violence remain ineligible to have their firearm rights restored. And a federal judge has blocked the Trump administration from moving the FBI's headquarters to the Ronald Reagan building here in D.C. The years-long battle over the future of the FBI's HQ appeared to have come to an end back in 2023 when the General Services Administration announced congressionally authorized plans to move the FBI to Greenbelt, Maryland, about 40 minutes east of D.C. But the Trump administration reversed course last year, leading to the state of Maryland to sue for violating congressional directives. In a statement, the FBI says they believe this was a politically motivated ruling. That's what's happening in politics now. Back to you, Joe.
0: All right, Gary, thank you so much. First, Lady Melania Trump appears to be keeping a much lower profile in President Trump's second term. The last time she was seen publicly was nearly a month ago at the World Cup. NBC News White House correspondent Monica Alba takes a closer look at her schedule.
2: Melania Trump noticeably keeping a much lower profile this stint as First Lady. An NBC News analysis of her schedule found that she's made about half as many public appearances this term as she did by this point in President Trump's first administration. Just in the last month, skipping several high-profile events that a First Lady would traditionally attend, like the late Senator Lindsey Graham's funeral or the dignified transfer for four soldiers killed overseas. The last time the First Lady was seen publicly was about a month ago at the FIFA World Cup final on July 19th, and her last public remarks at a Treasury Department event on June 11th.
3: For the first time, children in foster care will have access to a dedicated savings an investment vehicle.
2: Of course, this year, she graced the silver screen.
3: Hi, Mr. President. Congratulations.
4: Did you watch it?
3: I did not. Yeah, I will see it on the news.
2: In her self-titled film, Melania, for which she earned more than $10 million. It was considered a box office success for a documentary, grossing more than $16 million.
3: Here we go again.
2: And she also has an upcoming docuseries set to come out later this year.
3: Everyone wants to know. So here it is.
2: Taking much of the summer off from public-facing events is not new for Melania Trump. She did something similar last year. But by this point in the first term, when her husband was still seeking another term, she visited 14 states and Puerto Rico, including the 2018 trip to the border when she wore the infamous "I really don't care, do you" jacket. This term, 9. By comparison, First Lady Jill Biden visited some 33 states at this point in her husband's presidency, when he too was still expected to run again. Melania Trump also went on 6 foreign trips at this point in the first term, visiting 13 countries versus 2 in the last 19 months. Now, the First Lady's senior advisor tells us she, quote, prioritizes results over appearances. Her office also pointing to her work supporting legislation for children in the foster care system and targeting the spread of deepfake attacks against youth online, announcing the reunification of another child separated from their family during the Russia-Ukraine war, bringing the total number of reunified kids through her efforts to 34, according to the release. And her advisor says she will have several high-profile events in the coming weeks. Monica Alba, NBC News, The White House.
0: All right, Monica, thank you. One of those upcoming events is the United Nations General Assembly, which will be next month here in New York. Coming up, are America's tweens and teens slowly losing their independence? Morning News Now returns. We'll dive into the real cost of parents keeping babysitters on call further and further into adolescence, the troubling trend that might just hurt more than their wallets. Stay with us. That's next.

0: We are back now with a dramatic new twist in that record-setting deal to buy the Los Angeles Lakers. Jeannie Buss, the Lakers' longtime controlling owner, is now fighting her brothers who want to sell the family's remaining minority shares of the iconic team. Comes just days after an agreement was reached to sell the team at a valuation of $12.5 billion. NBC News correspondent Liz Kortz joins us now with more details on this. Liz, good morning.
1: Hey, Joe, good morning to you. Well, this is a twist that seems right out of the Netflix series Running Point, which is loosely based on the Buss family. After Jeannie Buss's siblings put out a statement saying they would be selling their portion of the Lakers to Josh Kushner and Bob Iger, their sister Jeannie is now denying that, with her attorney calling on her brothers to retract that announcement, saying she is the controlling owner.
2: This morning, a long-running sibling rivalry again taking center court in the NBA. In the midst of the Los Angeles Lakers' pending sale to billionaire Josh Kushner and former Disney CEO Bob Iger, longtime Lakers executive Jeannie Buss saying a reported vote by her siblings to also sell their family's remaining minority stake in the franchise is void. That sale would end her run as the team's controlling owner and is the latest legal fight between the children of the late Jerry Buss, the charismatic patriarch who bought the Lakers franchise back in 1979.
3: After 2 years of endless negotiations, I purchased the Los Angeles Lakers. What a dream come true.
2: That story brought to life in the HBO series Winning Time.
4: Jerry Buss, you the one buying the team, right?
5: Yes, I am.
2: A letter from Jeannie Buss's attorney that was sent to her siblings' lawyers and obtained by NBC News calls ESPN's report of a vote, which cited sources, as the latest instance of a years-long pattern whereby Joey and Jesse Buss leak false, defamatory, and pernicious information. The letter also describing any vote to sell the family's 17.8% stake in the team as a, quote, breach of trust and breach of fiduciary duty. After Jerry Buss's death in 2013, his children took over the Lakers, led by Jeannie. In 2017, she fired her brother Jim as head of basketball operations before dismissing Joey and Jesse during a reorganization last year.
6: My siblings, all wanting different things, made it very difficult to run the operation the way it needed to be and to compete.
2: That family dynamic loosely inspiring Netflix's hit series Running Point, starring Kate Hudson, on which Jeannie Buss serves as an executive producer.
7: I know it must have stung when Cam picked me to steer the ship, but he did. So you two got to get on board.
2: Now, with the Lakers set to open training camp next month, without megastar LeBron James, who signed with the Philadelphia 76ers in the offseason, a high-stakes legal battle is tipping off far from the hardwood.
1: And ESPN declined to comment on the letter sent by Jeannie Buss's legal team. In a statement overnight, her attorney says that, quote, Jeannie has created enormous value for the fans and her family. She's Running Point, and that is not changing. The other Buss family attorneys have not responded to requests for comment, nor has Josh Kushner's firm Thrive Capital. And Joe, we've also reached out to Bob Iger this morning for comment.
0: All right. A reference to the show there. Liz, what are the next steps here then?
1: Yeah, well, this latest move from Jeannie Buss could very well prevent or at least significantly delay Kushner and Iger from buying her portion of the team, which would mean that while they do still become the majority owners, she would still be the controlling owner and governor. As for the overall sale, Joe, it still needs approval from the league's board of governors. That's a process that could take several weeks. The next meeting is set for mid-September, so this all could now drag out for some time, Joe.
0: All right, Liz, thank you so much. More kids are heading back to school this week, equipped with books, backpacks, lunches, and now more than ever, AI. A new report out today by Common Sense Media shows how the fast-evolving tech went from novelty to a fixture in American homes and classrooms. NBC News correspondent Emily Ikeda is here with more on how much artificial intelligence is impacting students across the U.S. Emily, good morning.
8: Yeah, good morning to you. You know, a lot of families are talking about this around their kitchen tables as kids are heading back to school. 7 in 10 teens say they're using AI tools for schoolwork, according to a new survey from Common Sense Media. But despite the technology's prevalence, students report they're not getting a lot of guidance around how and when to use it, driving more questions and concerns from parents across the country, including one family I sat down with.
9: When pediatric nurse Amanda Hislop first discovered her son was using artificial intelligence during his homework,
10: I was shocked.
9: William Driegert had been using AI for about a year.
10: He was doing his math, and he pulled out his phone and took a picture. And I was like, what are you doing? And so I was looking at it and I felt very unsure.
9: Prompting questions around academic integrity and the impact on students' critical thinking. And William is far from alone.
5: Everyone's using AI at my school.
8: Everyone.
5: I don't really know anyone that doesn't use it.
9: According to a new report from Common Sense Media, 7 in 10 teens say they are using AI tools for schoolwork, but how they use it varies. 77% of students who use AI say they lean on it as a support tool for brainstorming ideas and checking their work, while 63% say they use it to get an answer to their schoolwork, some even outright asking AI to get an answer and rewrite it to sound like them.
11: Like, how are you going to call a kid out for cheating and using AI? You used AI!
9: William, heading into ninth grade, now considers that cheating after talking about the benefits and potential pitfalls of AI.
8: Have you changed your usage of AI at all since having conversations with your mom?
5: Yes, slightly. For a little bit, I would just like, it would tell me the answer and I would just do it for like math problems. But then I started using it to help me and like understand.
9: He demonstrated how he'll ask AI to make a practice test for history class.
5: Make me a practice test.
9: Or check his writing for grammatical errors.
5: It, like, explains to you, like, why you should add the comma.
9: His mom joined an AI task force at Williams School last year to create district-wide guidelines for students and teachers.
8: Does it make you feel more comfortable knowing that this is starting to be part of the conversation in the classroom at school?
10: 100%. I want to make sure that they use their own brain. And then also, I think the safety piece is a really big component. So learning not to put private information into these chatbots. And if you have a big question to ask, that it's very important to talk to an adult about it.
9: But across the country, most teens have not discussed AI literacy with their teachers. Founder and CEO of Common Sense Media, Jim Steyer, calls this a watershed moment.
12: I think this is the year when we're realizing that AI is in every classroom. You can hand it a problem set and it can do it for you. You can give them your paper assignment and the AI can write the paper for you. But then you're not doing the learning. You're not reading the books. You're not doing the thinking.
9: Still, some positive news from their research. When stuck on schoolwork, Common Sense Media found nearly two-thirds of teens try to solve problems themselves or ask someone for help first rather than using AI. Steyer hopes it stays that way.
12: You have to be involved with your kids' schoolwork and understand that AI is now part of their life. Period. Full stop.
8: And teens are acknowledging the effects of AI themselves. Among those who use it, nearly 40% say having AI available leads them to develop fewer of their own ideas. If you're looking to open the conversation about AI, Common Sense Media suggests encouraging your kids to ask themselves during homework, did AI do the thinking for me? Or could I explain my answer without AI's help? Kind of figuring out how much did you outsource to right. AI in that learning process?
0: It's inevitable they're going to use it. The question is, what can we do to make sure kids are learning some skills that help them beyond just how to use AI?
8: striking the balance. And I think you kind of forget, like, when you're writing a paper, for instance, literally the planning, the organization, the checking for grammatical errors, the actual writing, the creative writing, all of that contributes. Like, each of that has value in learning. Right. So we have to be careful about how much we are, again, outsourcing all of that thinking for
0: Most
8: us.
0: Definitely. All right, Emily, thank you so much.
8: Thanks,
0: and
8: Joe.
0: Once those kids do get home from school, many of them are watched by caretakers. A new Washington Post analysis shows a growing number of kids as old as 15 still have a babysitter when their parents are unavailable. It's costing some families thousands of dollars a year in child care expenses. More on this, let's bring in Julie Weil. She is a business reporter at the Washington Post who helped analyze some census data that revealed this trend. Julie, good to have you with us. I think this is eye-opening to people, especially people my age, where maybe if you're 15, you were the babysitter. Why are we seeing more teenagers with babysitters? Is it because parents are more protective now, or are there other things at play here?
13: One of the things that's really interesting is that the parents who are more likely to hire babysitters for their tween teenage kids are the ones who were maybe more independent, more latchkey kids themselves. There's a real generational shift. The Gen X kids who were unsupervised after school, they're the parents today who are hiring childcare help for Gen Z kids who they're raising.
0: Let's talk about the cost here, because if you're doing this, what does it cost families for childcare this day and age, different from when these parents were younger, certainly, especially if you're looking for care for older children?
13: Yes, the cost is really where we've seen more of a change in recent years. The rate of kids having babysitters in their tween years has actually been pretty steady for about 15 years in the census data that I looked at. The really late millennial, all of Gen Z into Gen Alpha kids have been more supervised. It's been going for a while. What's changed is that the cost of babysitting has gone way up. Babysitting has been professionalized. There are fewer teenage babysitters making a few dollars an hour. There are more very, very qualified adult babysitters making more than $20 an hour. And that means it's more expensive if you're going to hire a babysitter for your kid.
0: Not a bad gig there. I know you spoke to several childcare experts. What do they have to say about just what this could mean for a 14 or 15 year old's growth and development if they're still having a babysitter?
13: To be fair, at 14 or 15, that's quite unusual. Mm-hmm. It's more at 10, 11, 12 that we're seeing these numbers look quite a bit higher than they did a generation or so ago. Those 10, 11, 12 year olds, child psychologists tend to say they're ready for a lot of independence, especially if parents have been slowly preparing them for it all their lives. If when they're six, they're being asked to help make dinner, by the time they're 10, they might be able to make themselves an after-school snack and stay alone after school. And so those kids are ready. And in some cases, you know, if their parents don't see them as ready, it makes the kids see themselves as less ready and see themselves as less capable and independent.
0: I know you spoke to several tweens about their babysitting and childcare needs. Real quick here, what was a common theme you learned?
13: These kids are great. They're really impressive. I had a great time talking to them. Many of them are working as babysitters. They're working at 12, 13 years old as babysitters for the kids down the street from them. And others still have babysitters. It's a weird age where there's this real mix. And the kids who still have babysitters, they mostly see it as a transportation need. They live in the suburbs. They need somebody to drive them somewhere. They can't walk. They can't bike to get where they need to go.
0: Got it. Chauffeur. Got it. Julie Weil, thank you so much. Appreciate you joining us this morning. There is a growing trend in the world of car collecting. When you think of a classic car, you might picture a vintage Corvette or a Mustang. But these days, some collectors are ditching those rare rides for the everyday cars that once filled American driveways. NBC News correspondent Priscilla Thompson joins us from a garage just outside of Houston with more on this throwback ride trend. Priscilla, good morning.
1: Yeah, Joe, good morning. We are not talking about this Ferrari or that DeLorean, but this beauty, the station wagon, it is everyday vintage cars that are finding a whole new legion of fans.
14: They were once a fixture of American life, hauling kids, groceries, and generations of families.
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14: The Wall Street Journal reporting on the growing trend. 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
14: To Chevy Impalas, Monte Carlos, and Pontiac Granvilles.
18: The fake wood grain. So nice.
14: Chuck Hoekstra paid just $1,200 for this 1986 Ford LTD.
1: So you could have bought a Porsche or a Ferrari. You chose to buy this.
18: Yes.
1: Is there a nostalgia factor for you?
18: There is. Like, growing up, my dad had the same model station wagon. When they would go out in my mom's car, I would sneak this car out and drive it around the subdivision. I've always had a soft spot for the Ford station wagons like this.
14: Hagerty, which specializes in classic car insurance, says the number of Honda Civics and Toyota Corollas from the 2000s that it covers has more than doubled in the past 3 years. Their fastest growing customer base? Gen Z, with policies up nearly 50% this year.
19: As the next generation, you know, ages a little bit, has some money in their pocket, they look back and they feel nostalgia and they want to maybe perhaps relive their youth.
14: Helping shift the classic car market from the cars baby boomers grew up idolizing to the dream rides of a new generation.
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19: They're more available. 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It's just easier to own than something that's 50 years old.
9: Insurance premiums can be lower, too, for classics that aren't driven daily. But these older rides aren't all sitting in the garage. More than 40% of vehicles on the road are from the 90s and early 2000s, as the cars you couldn't wait for your parents to get rid of.
3: This is an 81 Honda. How dare you?
9: Go from past their prime to prized possession.
1: And Joe, this trend isn't just for collectors. The owner of this garage, Denny Moody, tells me that because of how well-built cars from this era are, you could potentially drive them every day. I will tell you, my first car was the classic early 2000s Toyota Corolla. Joe, what about you?
0: So I had, I've had a Honda Accord. My first car was a 1981 Buick Regal, though. I feel like folks would love that because it was basically a boat with tires and no shocks. So that it just didn't fit me at all.
1: I can see you in the Buick Regal.
0: There you go. Exactly. So, all right. Maybe when you find one of those, we'll do another story on it. All right. Priscilla, thanks so much. Appreciate it.
1: I'll be on the hunt.
0: All right. Coming up, you could say we're champing at the bit to get to this last story of the hour. When we come back, the historic maritime discovery that's just popped up on a New Jersey beach after more than 3 million years. And you might need a bigger boat. That's next on Morning News Now.

0: Finally this hour, we're looking at how a family trip to the beach suddenly became a trip back in time. The Bowers family from Pennsylvania was on a trip to the Jersey Shore when they found a prehistoric megalodon tooth in the sand. The Cape May Whale Watch and Research Center later confirmed that discovery. Scientists estimate the largest megalodons may have been 60 feet long. That makes them the largest carnivorous shark in history. For on this, let's bring in Michael Bowers, who discovered that ancient shark tooth. Michael, good to have you and your family with us here. We only have a small bit of time, but take us back to that moment when you made this discovery. Did you realize what you had discovered?
1: I had an idea. It was just, I didn't ever think I would have ever found one. It was crazy beyond all belief. And same with him. What do you think?
0: I don't know. That's what I would think, too. I mean, when you talk to the experts, they confirmed it. What did they tell you about how big of a deal this was?
1: Well, it's only the sixth tooth ever found on the Jersey Shore, and we didn't realize that either. We didn't think that they were that rare, and they said to find them on the Jersey Shore is just incredibly rare.
0: What is it you hope that we can all learn from this discovery? What have you guys all learned there?
1: Anything's possible, man. He's being in the right place at the right time.
0: Michael, introduce your kids for us here real quick.
1: So this is my son, Bo. He's the one that actually stuck his hand down into the hole to pick the shark tooth up. And this is my niece Alana. She was there during the discovery also, just on the other side.
0: Yeah. Bo, real quick, how cool do you think this is?
2: Very cool.
0: Very cool. Like, what all the neighbor kids think of that?
2: They're, like, amazed.
0: They're amazed. They're all, I bet, searching for their own megalodon teeth right now. All right. Michael Bowers and family, thank you so much for joining us. We really do appreciate it. That is going to do

0: Right now on Morning News Now, summer scorcher. Millions of Americans from coast to coast waking up under heat alerts. The high temps and humidity making it feel more like 110 degrees in the Gulf. And the stifling temperatures aren't going away anytime soon. We're tracking the temperatures across the country. Well, the Midwest is just starting to rebuild after days of relentless rain.
1: I don't think we're going to be able to salvage much. But, you know, it is what it is. We're not concerned about the material things. Everybody made it out safe.
0: The recovery efforts now underway in Indiana as the deadly floodwaters recede. Primary preview. Voters in several states heading to the polls today for primary voting ahead of the critical midterms. We're breaking down the races to watch, including the special election in California to fill a disgraced former congressman's seat. Plus, the Tupac trial, the long-awaited case for the man accused of orchestrating the rapper's killing 3 decades ago, officially underway. NBC News legal analyst Misty Maris joins us to talk about what's happening in that Las Vegas courtroom. The prosecution now trying to unravel one of the music industry's greatest unsolved murders. And say goodbye to sleeping in. Back to school season means a return to early mornings for kids who may have spent the summer staying up too late. We're talking with a sleep specialist about how kids can reset their sleep schedules to be their best selves this school. Good morning. It is 9 a.m. Eastern, 6 o'clock on the West Coast. I'm Joe Fryer. Savannah will be with us a little later in the hour. Let's begin this hour with that sweltering heat wave that is hitting the southern half of the U.S. today. 69 million Americans are now waking up under heat alerts, with dangerous temperatures sweeping across states from Arizona to Florida. On top of that, severe storms continue to wreak havoc across the country. We'll get a look at your full forecast in just a bit. First, though, let's get to NBC News national correspondent Aaron Gilchrist, who's covering it all from Atlanta. Aaron, good morning. First, just tell us the latest about the heat wave that's settling in across the South today.
2: Yeah, it's a big concern, Joe. We know that the smart folks have gotten out early. We're here on this trail. We've seen joggers going by and bikers going by as well. And these are the people who know that you want to beat the heat. You want to start early, get all of your outside activities done with, because we know that this heat dome that has been sitting over particularly the southern tier of the country for the last couple of days is going to continue to sit here over the next couple of days. You think about places like the Gulf Coast, where the feels like temperature could get to 115 degrees today. That is very dangerous. We have places up along the southeastern part of the country into the Carolinas that are going to see temperatures well into the 100 degree area as well, just like here in Atlanta. And so the caution is for folks to make sure that they're aware that it's going to be that hot, and to try to find themselves inside more often than outside in order to beat some of these extreme temperatures that folks are going to have to deal with, Joe.
0: Aaron, we've seen how severe storms have taken their toll on Indiana over this past week, and we're going to talk more about that with someone there in just a moment. But how else are people being impacted by the weather today?
2: Yeah, you're absolutely right. It's been a dangerous stretch of days for different parts of the country. You talk about Indiana. We know that in Oklahoma, for example, there were storms there that led to a lightning strike on a natural gas facility that turned into a huge fire. I think 3 tanks were hit at this particular facility in Tulsa. And there's video, as you can see it here now, of just these huge plumes of fire and smoke that were billowing into the sky for some time, creating that toxic air for those folks. We know that there were storms in Colorado as well that led to some flooding in burn scar areas. At least, I believe one man died there. And then you talk about Indiana, where we know storms created this incredible flooding after relentless rain for 7 days. We know at least 7 people died in those storms there, Joe.
0: All right, Aaron Gilchrist in Atlanta. Aaron, thank you so much. Let's talk more about the conditions in Indiana, the ongoing response to that deadly flooding. We're joined now by Jonathan Whittem. He is the executive director of the Indiana Department of Homeland Security, which is overseeing the flooding recovery there. Jonathan, we appreciate you taking the time. I know it's been a busy past several days for you. Give us a sense of what you are seeing across the state right now and what worries you most right now.
3: Thanks for having us this morning. Yeah, it's been a very busy week. This all started last Tuesday with the derecho that came through the northwest part of our state, impacting multiple counties up near the Chicago area and Lake County, Porter County, LaPorte County. And then the flooding has been since really Tuesday night, Wednesday, and then through the rest of the week. You saw those storms that just kept coming through Indiana and impacting these communities. So we're really focused on power restoration in the northwest part of the state. That's going well. We expect that to be wrapped up this weekend. Hopefully power back on for everybody in the northwest part of the state on Saturday. That's the goal. And then the flooding is going to be a much longer term project. You know, we're likening it to a marathon. Last week was a sprint, but the recovery process is starting right now for those families. You saw some of the video in Ravenswood. That gentleman who came back and realized he had lost everything. And we're going to see that all across the state, unfortunately, with families getting back into their homes and finding out that they just don't have anything left. So we're ready. We're going to help those folks get back on their feet. There are volunteers all over the state who are ready to assist with cleaning homes out. And that's really going to be our focus this week and next week.
0: Some of the most dramatic images that have emerged from all this was seeing the first responders using boats to reach people stranded by the floodwaters. Are any rescue evacuation efforts still taking place right now? Walk us through those efforts.
3: Those efforts have been unbelievable. Our local first responders in Indiana have stepped up to the challenge in every way possible. I mean, hundreds of rescues across the state over the last week. Fortunately, I think we're in a very good spot now from an evacuation and rescue standpoint. We do still have some levees and dams that are kind of teetering on that that point of potential failure. I think we're in a good place, but even over the weekend, we did have some evacuations that we had to have happen down in central Indiana. But I think we're stabilizing now. So the rescue and evacuation efforts are largely in a good place. And now we're moving on to that recovery phase.
0: And you did mention the residents who are so eager to return home right now to see what's happening with their homes. Real quick, what is your biggest message to people who want to do that?
3: Well, we want you to get back into your homes, obviously, as quick as you can, because I know that's important. So we do still have a lot of folks in shelters. But when it's time, when the waters come down, when it's safe to get back into your home, we know that that is goal number one for you, to see what happened, determine the extent of the damage. Just know that we're with you. Your local communities are with you. State agencies are going to be there alongside you to support you as long as we need to. And there are volunteers all across this state and all across this country who are ready to step in, help you clean out, get those items that you need, those immediate needs, and get back to life as you know it.
0: And know that we are with you and thinking, Jonathan Whittem, of your state and everyone impacted by these floods during this time. The recovery will take a while. Thanks for joining us. Please stay safe.
3: Thank you.
0: Let's get the latest on the weather near you. The summer scorcher stretching across the South. Angie Lastman is here with the forecast. Angie, good morning.
4: Hi, Joe. Good morning to you. I wish I had better news when it comes to these temperatures, but unfortunately, the heat continues for all of those same folks that have been dealing with this for the better part of the last couple of weeks. We've got 69 million people stretched across the Southern Plains, up through the Southeast, and out towards the Southwest that are included in these heat alerts as we gear up for another dangerous day with our temperatures. We've got 97 on tap for Macon, feeling like 105, feels like 111 at the warmest point of the day in New Orleans. Oklahoma City will feel like 107. Tomorrow, not much of an improvement, 110 for New Orleans. Little Rock, you'll feel like 112. We'll be just flirting with those high 90s across the Carolinas, but feeling much warmer than that, 109 in Somerville this afternoon. And really through the next couple of days as we get into the late week, we're talking triple digits still for most. And if you're not in the triple digits, you sure are close and you will likely feel like it. So Memphis, you're into the 90s for your actual temperature, but 105 is what it'll feel like on Thursday. We've got 103 for your feels like in Charlotte. Rounding out the weekend, it will feel a little better in places like Charlotte by the time Saturday rolls around, feeling like 91. That's an improvement from, of course, 100 plus. Otherwise, we've still got some rain to talk about across parts of the Midwest, the Ohio Valley. That's where we're going to see the potential for some strong storms. storms and some additional rain through the day today. Notice that cold front kind of slowly slides through those regions tomorrow. The Ohio Valley, parts of the Northeast, we'll see some of that. Today, though, Joe, we're going to watch for some thunderstorms across parts of the plains that could be strong on the strong side.
0: All right. We know you'll keep an eye on it. Angie, thank you so much. Voters are heading to the polls today, making decisions in several key races that could shape the political landscape as we head into November. Alaska features a hotly contested Senate race. Florida is putting its newly redrawn congressional map to the test. And there are bipartisan battles in Wyoming for an open Senate seat. In one California district, a special election will determine who fills former Congressman Eric Swalwell's seat. Back in April, he resigned over sexual assault and misconduct allegations, which he denies. NBC News reporter Gary Grumbach joins us now to break it all down. Gary, let's start in Florida. What are the races you're watching, especially under Florida's controversial new congressional map?
5: Yeah, so Joe, Republicans redrew their congressional maps, but by the time this is all said and done, it's very likely that 24 out of the 28 congressional districts in the state of Florida will be controlled by Republicans. So if you're a Democrat like Jared Moskowitz, Kathy Castor, or Darren Soto, you're now running in an area that has voted for Trump overwhelmingly, so you are likely not going to be in office at this time next year. There's also one seat that is open for grabs. It's because Congresswoman Sheila McCormick resigned after being indicted for COVID fraud there in Florida. So it's anybody's game there.
0: In Alaska, it's the race of the Dan Sullivans plus others. It's expected to be competitive there. Walk us through what's happening.
5: Yeah, this is perhaps one of the most unique races that we are following that's going to be happening today. Two of the leading Republican candidates have the same name. You've got Senator Dan Sullivan, who is running for re-election, and then you've got a guy by the name of Dan J. Sullivan. The sitting senator is calling foul here, saying that this is a politically motivated running of Dan J. Sullivan by Democrats. Dan J. Sullivan says that's not the case, but there are federal investigations first reported by NBC News into Dan J. Sullivan and why exactly he is going to be on the ballot here. But this is an open primary situation, so it's the top four people, regardless of party, move on to the general election.
0: Let's actually talk about a state that's not even on today's primary map. It's Georgia. There's a political feud intensifying. Senator John Ossoff doubling down on publicly criticizing President Trump's close relationship with his 35-year-old executive assistant, Natalie Harp. What is it he's saying as he seeks re-election in November?
5: Yeah, this all started at a campaign rally on Sunday in Atlanta where John Ossoff was going on his usual tear against the Trump administration. But then he mentioned somebody named Natalie. Watch this.
6: See, he doesn't want to do the job. He wants to build his ballroom and travel with Natalie on their apparently defenseless flying palace gifted by the Emir of Qatar.
5: So the Natalie he mentioned there is Natalie.

0: Reports as first responders found the Heroes in Nashville star unresponsive and in cardiac arrest. But the cause of death does remain undetermined. NBC News correspondent Steve Patterson has more on the investigation. Steve, good morning.
1: Joe, good morning to you. You know, before her death this weekend, Panettiere essentially grew up in front of us. She spent more than 30 years on screen, from small commercials to hit shows and major films. Now investigators are trying to determine how she died as her friends and fans mourn her loss.
2: This morning, we're learning more about Hayden Panettiere's final moments. Police in South Carolina say paramedics responded to a 911 call Sunday afternoon. According to the coroner, they found Panettiere in cardiac arrest. Adding in a statement, EMS personnel initiated advanced cardiac life support measures. However, resuscitation efforts were unsuccessful. Dispatch audio from the emergency response referencing a possible overdose.
3: Overdose. CPR is in progress.
2: The official cause of death still under investigation.
4: You're still weak on the left side.
5: We're not weak on the left side.
2: Panettiere grew up in front of the world, spending nearly her entire life in front of cameras, first as an infant in commercials, then appearing on The Tonight Show with Jay Leno at 7, before rocketing to fame in 2006 as a cheerleader with superpowers on the hit show Heroes.
6: Popular? Who said anything about being popular?
2: But the immense pressure of being in the public eye took a heavy toll. In a recent podcast, Panettiere telling Jay Shetty about the intense fear that came with instant fame as a teenager.
7: I had imagined younger, you know, getting to that place in my career where I would get paparazzi. It was just sheer terror.
2: She says that spotlight led to struggles with anxiety, substance abuse, and later postpartum depression. One of the most painful chapters in her life, the public scrutiny over giving custody of her daughter Kaya to her ex-partner heavyweight boxing champ Vladimir Klitschko as she struggled with mental illness.
7: I mean, the idea that anybody would think that I would just give away my child and be okay with it is heartbreaking. Couldn't be further from the truth.
2: This morning, Klitschko paying tribute to Panettiere, writing that she, quote, built an incredible career while also facing the darker sides of a very demanding industry. Adding, to our daughter Kaya, I will always speak of her mother with respect and make sure she remembers the person she was.
1: The coroner's office there says there is a completed autopsy and that no signs of trauma were discovered that would have been contributing to the death, adding that the cause and manner of death remain pending further investigation and completion, of course, of additional studies. Joe.
0: All right, Steve, thank you so much. The trial for the man accused of ordering a hit on rapper Tupac Shakur back in 1996 is officially underway in Las Vegas. Nearly 30 years after Shakur's death, Dwayne Keefe D. Davis could face life in prison if he's convicted. He has pleaded not guilty to all charges. Both legal teams gave opening statements yesterday. Prosecutors then began to lay out their case by calling witnesses to try and explain what happened in the hours leading up to the shooting. NBC News legal analyst Misty Maris is following the case for us. Misty, good morning. We know much of the prosecution's case does stem from Davis's memoir. What is at the heart of their argument?
8: So what prosecutors said yesterday in their opening statement was that there have been a lot of people who did not want to talk about the night Tupac was killed, but there's one person who has trouble being quiet about it, and that is Davis. So prosecutors went through all of the times that Davis has made statements regarding Tupac's murder or even being there in Las Vegas on that night, starting back 1997-98, confirmed he was actually in Las Vegas but had nothing to do with it, 2008-2009, met with law enforcement and told a story very similar to what you see in his memoir in 2019. And then also pointing to a bunch of different media interviews where prosecutors say he has a visceral reaction and anger. The theory is that the killing was in retaliation for an earlier fight with his nephew. Now, Joe, they talked about a bunch of witnesses that are going to come to the stand. And it seems like because prosecutors don't have any physical evidence, they're trying to build the case by giving the jury, setting the scene of what was going on at that time, what the, you know, the relationships were like, and basically trying to corroborate what happened without anyone actually having personal knowledge that Davis was involved, other than Davis's own words.
0: Let's talk about the defense now. They said there's no evidence pointing to Davis actually being in Las Vegas when Shakur was killed. His attorneys have also been claiming his memoir is fiction. That's despite the fact it was advertised as an unfiltered tell-all. Based on what we know at this point, what we're hearing early on, what seems

0: to be the strongest part of the defense's case?
1: So they really focused on a couple of different points. First is this idea of fact versus fiction, even saying that Davis himself is known to be a BSer. And the other piece of this, Joe, why now? Why 30 years later? So what the defense did was bring us through a timeline of how the investigation unfolded dating back to 1996. It's changed hands so many times. There was incomplete investigative work. There was corruption in some instances. Towards the end of 2018, 2019, when an officer took over the investigation, his objective was to close the case, not to actually find out who did the act, but to get rid of it and get it off the books. So all of that is part of the defense case. And a big part of it, Joe, is this 2008 interview with law enforcement. They say, why not charge him then? Because they knew he was, quote, full of crap. So calling their client an exaggerator and a liar in that context.
0: Fascinating strategy there. Testimony did start. One of the lead detectives that investigated the murder way back in the 90s was on the stand for like 2 hours yesterday. What stood out to you from that testimony, as well as anyone else we heard from yesterday?
1: So they were laying out the circumstances, what they knew about that night in 1996. And this relates to all of the witnesses, but nobody had any firsthand knowledge about Davis's involvement or had seen the shooting itself and knew that and could say that Davis was involved in any way. So it was really more about saying that this is what happened. And that story actually matches what Davis said. And also that there came across a lot of hurdles in getting information because of the gang affiliations that are a center of this case.
0: All right. Ms. Damaris, good to have you with us as always. Thank you. We got much more to come here on Morning News Now. Later this hour, stop the swipe as more singles express frustration over online dating. Some of the hottest apps are turning to AI for an upgrade. A look at how the technology is trying to help some people find love. Up first, though, after the break, developing news from overnight. Tragedy in the Philippines after a deadly school shooting that officials say was all captured on a live stream. The latest next.

0: Welcome back. In the Middle East, there is renewed uncertainty over the future of Gaza. Jared Kushner left the region without a breakthrough on President Trump's stalled peace plan.
1: On Monday, in an attempt to restart the process, the president's special envoy and son-in-law held talks with Israeli Prime Minister Netanyahu, who rejected Mr. Trump's plan just this month. A day earlier, Kushner also met face-to-face with Hamas leaders in Cairo.
0: NBC News international correspondent Matt Bradley joins us now from Tel Aviv. So, Matt, no breakthrough. What did we hear from all sides about these talks with Netanyahu? Is he showing any signs he's willing to change his views on the peace plan?
2: Yeah, I mean, it's very clear from what we saw from the brief readouts we got from the Israeli side and from the side of the Board of Peace that it looks as though if there was any real gap between the Israeli side and that of Kushner, Trump, the Board of Peace, this meeting may have closed it. Benjamin Netanyahu, it sounds like, was able to extract something like a guarantee from Jared Kushner. And this we heard from senior Israeli officials saying that Hamas would not Israeli forces would not have to withdraw from the Gaza Strip until Hamas fully disarmed. This is one of the things that the Israeli prime minister has been pushing and pushing for, sometimes in violation of Trump's own foreign policy goals. But now, according to the conversations that I've had with people in the halls of power here in Israel, it looks as though there's a lot more satisfaction after months of discord between Washington and Jerusalem, not only over Gaza, but also over Iran and Lebanon.
1: Matt, this comes also as members of Netanyahu's cabinet call for more extreme action in Gaza. We heard from Israel's national security minister over the weekend calling for, he said, the targeted killings of 30 to 40 people in Gaza each night. What's been the reaction to that? Why are we hearing this?
2: Yeah, I mean, this is something that, you know, we hear this from Itamar Ben-Gavir, the national security minister. We either hear this kind of thing with some unfortunate frequency. And these are exactly the kinds of comments that the International Criminal Court and other international legal bodies tend to bring up and invoke when they're deciding about whether or not the Israeli military and leadership are guilty of genocide or other war crimes. Talk that is dehumanizing, that is murderous, that implies killing innocent people or collective punishment, all of these effectively war crimes in front of the International Court. Itamar Ben-Gavir, a lot of Israelis will tell you, is a far-right minister. He doesn't represent mainstream Israeli public opinion, but let's look at this. He is in the cabinet. He is one of the most far-right members of Benjamin Netanyahu's extremely far-right cabinet. And he is, on some level, facing, as part of this whole group, a critical election coming up at the end of October for which Benjamin Netanyahu, the prime minister, is fighting for his political life. Well, it looks as though this minister, Itamar Ben-Gavir, the national security minister, has decided to pitch his tent on the side of the electorate that wants to see more blood in the Gaza Strip and doesn't want to see anything like compromise in any of the major theaters in which Israel is fighting.
0: Matt, we spoke with you last week about the Palestinian village in the occupied West Bank that's under siege from Israeli settlers. I know NBC News has obtained some videos and an update from one of the residents there. Remind us what's happening and what are we hearing now?
2: Well, unfortunately, the situation hasn't really changed since we last spoke, but we did see the American Palestinian homeowner returning to Ben-Gurion Airport yesterday. He drove all the way out to his home in the West Bank, and I think you're seeing that image on your screen now. This man, a Palestinian American whose home has been besieged by Israeli far-right settlers and given not nearly enough adequate protection, according to him and other Palestinians, from the Israeli military and the Israeli police. There he is, raising an American flag over his home in the Israeli-occupied West Bank. It's a stirring image and one that really just goes to show that the Palestinians in the West Bank are not isolated. Many of them are citizens of foreign countries, countries who they hope would put some pressure on the Israeli government. We saw that kind of pressure just last week when American ambassador to Israel, Mike Huckabee, called those settlers terrorists. But we've yet to see any real change on the ground with that very worrying situation there in Kusra.
0: All right. Matt Bradley in Tel Aviv. Matt, thank you.
1: Well, in Cuba, the intensifying economic pressure on its government by the U.S. has left the island with food and fuel shortages. Consequently, Cuba's once thriving tourism industry has essentially collapsed. Havana-based journalist Ed Augustin introduces us to the everyday Cubans who are now struggling to survive.
3: Just 10 years ago, tourism in Cuba was breaking records. Millions of tourists visited the island, many of them Americans. But now, Havana hotspots that were jam-packed before are empty.
4: ¿Cómo está el turismo?
5: Malo, no. Mira, no hay turismo.
4: Sí.
5: ¿Qué turismo va a venir si es un país que no hay ni corriente, ni agua, ni gas, ni para cocinar? ¿Qué turismo va a venir?
3: The Trump administration's effective oil blockade on the island is now into its seventh month, compounding long-standing problems with the island's struggling state-controlled economy. Power is now on for only a couple of hours a day for most people. With no jet fuel, most international airlines are no longer flying to and from the island. And there's next to no gasoline for Cuba's classic cars. In May, new U.S. sanctions threatened hotel companies doing business with companies owned by the Cuban state. International hotel operators promptly pulled out, including Spanish giants Meliá and Iberostar. As a result, 25,000 hotel workers are now without a job, according to Cuban Prime Minister Manuel Marrero Cruz.
6: Hoy compré la menos mala que había en camino.
3: Private boutique hotel owners Julia and Silvio are among the hundreds of thousands of Cubans who rely on tourism.
7: Ahí no hay turismo, no existe el turismo. O sea, no, eso no existe. Desde hace mucho tiempo fue bajando y de manera vertiginosa hasta que hemos llegado a cero.
3: The couple say their business is just 20% of what it used to be. With no tourists, they now have to rent out their pool to locals. They have had to fire employees, and they're unsure how much longer they can hold on.
8: This is something that we have been created for over 35 years. So it's my life on every corner. To give up, it is something that I don't want to think about.
3: Tourism in Cuba peaked in 2018, when the island welcomed close to 5 million tourists. By last year, that figure was down to just 1.8 million. In the first half of 2026, the island received just 700,000 tourists. That's less than half the number it received over the same period last year. 10 years ago, I was reporting here when the first US cruise ship in over half a century was allowed to dock in Havana, right here behind me. Then they came one after the other. But these days, none come. And this affects everyday Cubans. Yoandri used to work as a tour guide. He met his wife only when she was working for another tour operator. They are both now unemployed and have been for months.
9: The reality is that there's many people that are relying on tourism. I'm relying on tourism. My family is relying on tourism. So the common people, the common Cubans, are the ones that are really affected by the whole situation.
3: Being without income and transportation is stressful. And then there's the power outages.
4: Ay.
10: No! They suffer.
11: It's heavy. I can't feed my family as well as I would like, as they need. I give them what I find, what I can.
3: Earlier this summer, the ruling Communist Party announced major policy changes, more space for the private sector, which it hopes will haul the island out of its grueling economic crisis. But as iconic locations around the island remain empty, and with Secretary of State Marco Rubio saying there will be no escape valves, the fate of those who rely on visitors looks bleak. Ed Augustin, NBC News, Havana.
0: We have developing news now out of the Philippines. A shooting at a high school this morning has left at least two students dead.
1: NBC News international correspondent Claudia Lavanga joins us now to take us around the world in 60 seconds. Hey, Claudia, good morning.
12: Savannah Joe, good morning. Well, that's right. A high school student in the Philippines shot and killed a fellow student before killing himself and live streamed the whole attack on social media wearing a body camera. Now, the police said the attacker, a ninth grade student, first fired at a teacher sitting in front of a class but missed. He then shot and killed a student before committing suicide. The police also said the student live streamed his attack on Facebook Live. Let's go to Belgium now, where one of the country's biggest ever wildfires is raging out of control and now threatens neighboring Germany. The fire in the Liège province has burned an estimated 12 square miles of forest and spread out to about 5 miles from the German border. Some 500 firefighters are trying to put out the blaze with the help of planes sent from several neighboring countries. And let's end this tour of the world in Athens, where the Olympic Stadium is getting its first major cleanup in more than a century. The stadium, made entirely of white marble, hosted the first modern Olympics in 1896, and every 2 years, the Olympic Flames handover ceremony. Cleaners are now carefully and patiently removing the century-old dirt, including old chewing gum and soft drink stains with water spray lances and steam, to give back to the stadium its original gleaming look that gave it its nickname, which is Kili Marmaro. Well, that means in Greek, beautiful marble, guys.
1: Wow, over a century.
0: There you go. Can't wait to see it. Still, though, easier than cleaning a teenager's bedroom. Yeah. So there you go.
1: Probably.
0: Thanks, Claudia.
13: That's right.
1: Thank you. Coming up, it's one of the hardest parts about going back to school. We are talking about setting the alarm and getting up early for class.
0: Just because summer's over, though, doesn't mean a good night's sleep is too. So we're going to get some tips to help your family transition. Don't snooze. Morning News now.

0: Time now for our weekly mental health check-in. This morning, we are looking at how teens' relationships with their pets may impact their mental health.
1: Plus, the benefit to getting older, why researchers believe we have fewer regrets as we age.
0: For more, let's bring in Dr. Robbie Ludwig. She's a psychotherapist and host of the Pivot with Robbie Ludwig podcast. She joins us now on all these. Hi, always great to see you. Okay, so let's start with a topic. It's been in the news, actually, a lot lately. I mean, this is the mental strain, really, on our service members in general, but we've been hearing a lot lately about the crew of the USS Abraham Lincoln. It spent nearly 9 months at sea in the Middle East, and we've been hearing from family members of sailors on board voicing their concerns here. What are the big mental health issues here for service members?
2: Well, first of all, any type of long extended separation from families and your activities of daily living in the outside world can force a sense of loneliness and increased stress. There's also no escape. So their work life merges into their personal life, and that can be very frustrating and interfere with a sense of autonomy. Their sleep regulation is being disrupted. And all of this can really lead to very increased stress levels, anxiety, and depression. So it's really important that they are able to get mental health services if they need, stay connected. Also, good leadership comes in as being strongly impactful on the crew during times like this.
1: Let's switch gears a little bit here and talk about this new study that was published in the Journal of Adolescence. It's about teens and their relationship with pets. Researchers found, perhaps no surprise here, pets can help teens cope with some social issues, but I understand it's not all positive news. So walk us through the findings here.
2: Yeah, so this was really interesting. It was a smaller study looking at how pets can really help teens regulate their emotion, but it all depends on the relationship. So if you are caregiving for a dog and you're, you know, responsible with the dog and you have a companionship with the dog, that can lead to positive thinking, emotional regulation, and all over a good sense of well-being. However, it is not the same if you use your dog as a replacement for human beings. That is associated with more rumination, avoidance, and problems. So the key is pets are great, but they're not a replacement for human beings.
0: All right. Finally, this one that Joe mentioned, it's a study. It looks at aging. Maybe a little surprise here, but researchers say as we get older, we have fewer regrets. What might be going on here? What's the benefit of that?
2: Yeah, I love this. It is really true that as you get older, you tend to see the glasses half full instead of empty. We have wisdom. We understand that the things we might have regretted in the past could have worked out for the best in the present moment. So we tend to focus on what matters, what we can change in the moment. Our relationships are very important and experiences are very important.
0: Dr. Robbie Ludwig, thanks so much. Always good to see you.
1: Speaking of regrets, kids might have a few of them as they get ready to head back to school. One summer habit might be especially tough to break, that's staying up late and then sleeping in. Already, many kids just aren't getting enough sleep. CDC data shows nearly 3 in 4 high school students and then almost 6 in 10 middle school students just don't get the recommended amount of sleep on school nights.
0: That can have a real impact in the classroom. So too little sleep is linked to problems with focus, behavior, academic performance. Experts actually recommend 10 to 13 hours of sleep. That's for preschoolers, 9 to 12 hours for kids ages 6 to 12, and 8 to 10 hours for teens. So with the first day of school right around the corner, maybe has already happened for some families, how can you hit the reset button rather than the snooze button when it comes to some good sleep habits?
1: Joining us now is Dr. Carol Ash, a board-certified sleep specialist at Deborah Heart and Lung Center. Dr. Ash, always good to have you with us. Obviously, for some families, it might be a little bit too late, but some are still looking ahead. They got a few more days or a few more weeks before they head back to school. So what can parents do now to start maybe moving those bedtimes, those wake-up times now to get everyone on track for that first day of school?
3: Well, Joe, it's never too late. The time is now, right? And you want to start moving bedtime and wake-up time 15 minutes earlier and start, you know, adjusting a few days ahead and, you know, keep the sleep and wake times consistent. That's really important. And, you know, start, if you can, a few days before school, but today is as good as any day to start. It really is.
0: What should the hour before bed look like for kids, especially? Like, I know that you're going to have some tips like keeping the phones and the tablets out of the way, out of the bedroom, that kind of thing. What can we do right before we sleep?
3: You know, Savannah, that hour before is really important. Your brain needs an hour to transition into the sleep physiology. So, you know, do some simple things that hour before. You want to, you know, turn off those screens like you suggested. You know, try journaling, and, you know, even a warm shower can be very helpful. And you want to keep the bedroom cool, dark, and quiet. You know, reserve your bedroom really for sleep. Those things can go a long way. And, you know, you have to realize what is the wake-up time that your kid's going to have to get up in the morning, and make sure that hour before you really set it so they can get enough sleep. That's important, too.
1: What type of sleep habits do you suggest to help kids fall asleep faster so they're not just sitting there staring at the ceiling, letting an hour, 2 hours go by, and then just so that they overall do sleep better through the night, avoid waking up in the middle of the night, and also not getting back to bed?
3: Well, Joe, I'll tell my families, you know, to seize the day, you have to really make sure you prepare for that night. And so during the day, exercise has been shown to be excellent to help you take care of that sleep quality, you know, the amount and how well you actually sleep. And during the day, limit the naps to 30 minutes, right? It's like paying your debt. If you've slept during the day, you don't need as much sleep at night. Avoid that caffeine. It's amazing to me, even our young kids, how much caffeine they're consuming. And try not to overschedule activities for our kids. You know, we all want them to be successful, but sometimes we're packing way too much into the day and forgetting about sleep. So those are some things that can go a long way to getting your kids good quality sleep.
0: Let's get some more information about what is actually happening when they aren't getting.
3: And during the day, limit the naps to 30 minutes, right? It's like paying your debt. If you've slept during the day, you don't need as much sleep at night. Avoid that caffeine. It's amazing to me, even our young kids, how much caffeine they're consuming. And try not to overschedule activities for our kids. You know, we all want them to be successful, but sometimes we're packing way too much into the day and forgetting about sleep. So those are some things that can go a long way to getting your kids good quality sleep.
0: Let's get some more information about what is actually happening when they aren't getting that good sleep. What is it about focus, memory, their ability to learn in the classroom that suffers when they're not consistently getting enough sleep?
3: Well, Savannah, studies show that if you're not getting, you know, the sleep you need, if you're getting less than 6 hours of sleep a night, it's like as if you never really slept at all. Mm. It'll impair their focus and their concentration. You know, it's really important to get sleep to support learning and memory. It's critical. You know, kids, if they're sleepy during the day, they're probably not getting the sleep they need. So sleep will reduce fatigue. It's the one thing that really is critical. And when you're not getting the sleep you need, it's not going to help your academic performance. So sticking to all these tips, making sleep a priority, is the one thing that's going to help your kids return to school and be successful.
1: Dr. Ash, some great information. Thanks so much for joining us this morning. We appreciate it.
3: My pleasure.
1: Coming up on Morning News Now, love and robots. Top dating apps are turning to artificial intelligence.
4: I was set up by a computer. If this doesn't sound like the beginning of a horror movie, I don't know what does.
0: When we come back, how the technology is offering singles a new experience when it comes to finding love. Don't swipe left. We'll be right back.

0: Look at whether artificial intelligence could help save online dating, even if some singles aren't ready to let a bot play matchmaker.
1: NBC News business and economy reporter Ali Canal has more on AI's growing role in finding love online.
2: I've been dating since I was 15. I'm exhausted. Where is he?
3: Dating. While courtship has been around forever, modern-day meet-cutes include everything from in-person to matchmakers and, of course, the apps. But now there's two more letters in the search for L-O-V-E, AI. Take Grindr. With a long-standing reputation as a hookup app, the company now says it wants to become something more with the help of AI.
4: I think AI is the future across all our life. 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
3: Today, the CEO of the world's largest gay dating app says it uses AI to write 75% of its code and has embedded it across the entire user experience. They even call it Gay-Eye. 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
5: Okay, so this is the Edge app right now.
4: Yeah, this is the Grindr app with Edge fully enabled.
3: It helps users find their type by curating profiles, recapping meaningful chats, and spotlighting certain messages to avoid misconnections. It's still in the testing phase and could cost north of $100 a month. He says users seem willing to pay it.
4: The stickiness with people who are in the Edge tier already actually has been much higher than we would have expected it to be.
3: People may be willing to pay up because, let's be honest, dating in general feels sort of broken right now. Lots of changes in the works. Just last week, a major reversal at Bumble, which got rid of its signature women make the first move approach, now allowing men to message first. More companies are also embracing in-person events as online dating increasingly moves offline. Some surveys show 3/4 of Gen Z are feeling dating app burnout. And over the last decade or so, studies show less sex, less marriage, even fewer kids. So is the answer to the problem the algorithm may have helped create just another more powerful algorithm? It's a question virtually every dating site is trying to answer.
4: I think people are not so much exhausted from experiences online. They're exhausted from stale experiences online. What you need to do is constantly be innovating.
3: That innovation across dating apps has included everything from AI photo enhanced tools at Tinder, which some say can leave users looking almost unrecognizable in their pics, to an AI-driven coach at Hinge, suggesting opening lines to break the ice and tweaks to profile prompts. Speaking of Hinge, its co-founder stepped away and is now betting on a new dating service built around voice and audio AI introductions. Even with no official launch date, it says it's raised $18 million and has an extensive wait list, including me. While we wait, I tried out another one of these AI dating apps for myself.
1: Right now, my AI is asking me questions about my daily routine. I just told it that I'm a night owl. It followed up and said, "What's your favorite way to unwind?"
3: To be totally honest, I didn't think it was half bad. The experience at least felt a little more personal than the usual swipe left, swipe right.
6: I downloaded the AI matchmaking app Amada, and the date went better than I even imagined.
3: But AI infiltrating online dating has caused some, well, mixed feelings.
7: I was set up by a computer. If this doesn't sound like the beginning of a horror movie, I don't know what does.
8: To find your needle in a haystack, good luck searching, because we know how unsuccessful dating apps have been for the majority of singles in America.
3: That's the CEO of 3-Day Rule, a matchmaking service that now also offers a separate AI-powered matchmaker named Ty, which spent a full hour talking with me about myself and dating preferences.
1: And I keep asking, how many more questions? They say we're almost done.
8: We want to know about all of the things that make you tick. Again, the more information we have on you, the better we can find you your life partner.
3: But is that such a good thing? Some say they don't mind the AI assist.
9: If it's used to be for something good, I mean, I don't mind it.
3: While others say not so fast.
10: That's why we're living in Black Mirror.
3: I'm still waiting on AI to find my better half. But as I channeled my inner Carrie Bradshaw, I couldn't help but wonder, could AI actually help us find love? Or is that one match even the smartest algorithm can't make? Ali Canal, NBC News.
1: What a fun look at that. All right, coming up, a segment that'll have some of us laugh, crying, and others sobbing.
0: What we're talking about is emojis, of course. Turns out the ones you use the most can say a lot about you. We'll explain, so don't frown. Morning News Now. We'll be right back.

0: finally, this app, you're still replying to a text with a thumbs up or maybe using a skull emoji to react to a joke. You're showing your age. New research shows young people have moved on from some of these symbols.
1: Yeah, the New York Times just published a big analysis of which emojis are being used by which age groups using information from Reddit forums and Google data. So if you want to know which emojis are cool and which ones are old school, you will want to listen.
0: Let's bring in Eve Washington. She's a graphics and multimedia editor at the New York Times, who's part of the team that analyzed this data. Eve, good morning. What a fun one. So first, just tell us how you did this and why teenage girls, as we understand it, are so important in understanding what emojis we all use.
2: Yeah, well, Google reached out with this data and it was contextless. We knew kind of like high level what the most popular emojis are. Sobbing face, topping the charts this year. And we wanted to add some context behind it. So basically pulled all of Reddit's data for these different generational subreddits and wanted to see how that compared usage. And what we found was that younger people, specifically teenagers and teenage girls, kind of like according to linguists, drive some of the most visible change in emoji usage over time. They're kind of this like perfect intersection between people who are like natively online, women who tend to have more emotional vocabulary, and are also kind of like part of types of people that are kind of using language as a way to distinguish themselves when a part of a larger group. And those types of people just innovate language faster than some others.
1: That makes sense. More than, say, my mother. My mother is not the one who's going to be advancing the emoji vocabulary here, although she does use a few of them. So you make the point that emotions people feel and express tend to stay the same. It's the emojis they use to communicate those feelings and emotions that change. So walk us through the top five fastest growing ones, why they've become the most popular.
2: Yeah, the fastest growing one this year is the wilting rose emoji, which is also kind of like this universal multi-purpose emoji that represents maybe vaguely heartbreak, but can also be used for like much more insignificant things. It can be like, oh, I missed my train, like wilting rose emoji. I am wilted rose. I am sad. I am wilting. the little hands, that's a finger heart, comes from like K-pop community. The Brazil flag, kind of a little bit more one of the weird ones on this list. We think it came from the gaming community, kind of like a meme that gets propagated through a comment on the internet. We're not totally sure. And that broken heart is kind of rising alongside the wilted rose. In a similar way to some of what you'll see with some of these emojis, if something gets too popular too fast, people create an alternative emoji to kind of feel special. So the wilting rose in some cases has been like an alternative to the broken heart, but both kind of say the same, react to similar experiences.
0: Experts think that like the way generations are using these is changing just as quickly as they're being slang used in everyday conversation. We all know when you're like, I have no idea what that word means. I guess I'm too old for that one. I guess that's not me. What I think is really interesting here is, so the crying laughing face was big. And then 3 years ago, the skull emoji was the top choice to communicate being like kind of the whole idea was like you're dead from laughter, especially with young people. But now the crying with tears emoji is kind of back to being the top choice for something funny.
1: I'm cool.
0: Yeah. What causes these shifts like this? Because that one I find so interesting because we had a whole conversation about how it had kind of flipped.
2: Yeah. And again, this does come from slang, right? Like people kind of stopped saying I'm dead and started saying I'm crying. Like there is a direct language comparison here. And some of the reasons why stuff falls out of fashion, like we just will never know. One idea from one of the linguists that we spoke to was that like if something rises so, so fast, it becomes what feels like it is so immensely popular that other people are like, that's too mainstream. Like I want to keep it weird. I want to find something new. So it's kind of like how fast, how steep that growth curve is can really make a difference.
1: We only have a few seconds left here, but I understand some young people are just skipping emojis altogether. Yeah. What are they doing instead?
2: Stickers. They're the idea that you can create really custom images or like I have a bunch of stickers of like my friends' faces and communicate these like really specific in-group emotions that you just like can't get with an emoji.
0: My sister-in-law is all about the sticker and then I have literally no idea what's going on in the text anymore because it covers all the words. I'm like, this is a mess. I'm too old to keep up. Eve Washington, thanks for joining us this morning. That was a lot of fun.
1: Wait, are they real stickers or stickers on the phone?
0: Stickers on the phone, but they cover over the text.
1: Oh. Okay. I thought they were real stickers for a second. Like,
0: oh my God. That's even crazy.
1: I've seen people putting them on their face and stuff. I don't know.
0: I'll show you how to make
1: one
0: later.
1: Sounds good. That's going to do it for this hour of Morning News Now.
0: Stay with us so the news continues right now. And good morning. It's 10 a.m. Eastern and 7 a.m. on the West Coast. I'm Christine Romans. Let's get you current. Breaking this morning, the start of a trial that could determine the future of Instagram and Facebook. What's at stake in the landmark case about kids and addiction to social media? Happening right now, voters casting ballots in critical primary elections in four states, the key races that could determine the balance of power in Congress. Tens of millions under heat alerts today across the South. We're also tracking a new round of rain taking aim at the storm-battered Midwest. The forecast straight ahead. And the alleged drug ring busted at Penn State University. Fraternity brothers and pledges accused of packaging and selling cocaine on campus. And good to be with you this Tuesday, August 18th. We've got a lot of news to get to this morning. Let's begin this hour with breaking news. Opening statements begin today in the federal trial against Meta. The company behind Facebook and Instagram is accused of designing its platforms to hook children and keep them scrolling for hours. Meta denies the allegations. In total, 29 states are suing the tech giant, but today's trial only includes four of them: California, Colorado, Kentucky, and New Jersey. The others will have their day in court later on. The case being compared with the lawsuits brought against Big Tobacco in the 90s, major tobacco companies were found guilty of lying to the public about the safety of cigarettes and other products. They were forced to pay billions and make changes to how they operate, including advertising. Joining us now, NBC News business and economy reporter Ali Canal and NBC News legal analyst Angela Senadella. Ali, there's a lot at stake here for Meta. It could face big damages. It could even be forced, how to change how it does business.
3: Yeah, and if we just start on the damages side, there was an earlier number thrown out by the state AGs, $1.4 trillion. There's been a lot of back and forth on where that number will ultimately land. Another estimate for penalties has been $193 billion, but this is likely pretty fluid. Point is, Meta could be on the hook for billions and billions of dollars. And when we talk about potential changes that could come to their platforms like Facebook and Instagram, they could be pretty significant. So there are three main features that are being contested here. One is appearance altering filters. Another is time limit tools. And the third is Instagram's multiple accounts feature. So these are three features that are not protected under Section 230. And the states are essentially arguing that Meta knew or should have known that these features cause harm. And then separately, there's an issue about kids under the age of 13 existing on this platform, and that Meta violated federal children's privacy protection. So Meta, even though they're denying all of this, if the states win, they could push for a lot of changes when it comes to more warning signs. And then if something happens in one state, it's very likely other states or even overseas could come and say, all right, you have to make the same changes for my constituents.
0: This is a landmark case, seen as a landmark case, but there have been other cases, Angela, that the company has lost. Explain how this might be social media's Big Tobacco moment.
4: Good morning, Christine. Yeah, so this parallel is not accidental. It is real, and that is because the state attorneys have even said they are following the same playbook which resulted in massive Big Tobacco settlements. And so what they were successful with regards to Big Tobacco is arguing and proving that it's not just cigarettes are dangerous, but it's that Big Tobacco knew cigarettes were dangerous. They created them to be dangerous. They actually had the research, intentionally hid it, and then lied to the public about it. So that's the same playbook here that the states are pursuing with regards to social media, trying to argue that not only is it that these apps are dangerous, but it's that these social media companies themselves had the research. They did the research to prove it is dangerous and then yet deceived the public about it. With regards to a settlement they are looking for, it is likely similar in terms of all of the things that Ali just discussed, but also even breaking the algorithm to try to change it to not have it be so addictive and harmful, allegedly, to minors.
0: Ali, Meta has already lost two other state cases so far this year. Talk to us about the breadth of the legal challenges the company faces.
3: Yeah, I mean, they're facing challenges from individuals, from these groups of state AGs, from school districts. And what's happening today is the start of a much broader range of litigation. And Meta, you know, faces more than 3,000 cases that have been consolidated in California court. The fact that we did see two major losses is actually a good thing for some of these states that are now presenting their cases, because what the jury decides, it's usually a good proxy for public opinion. And we know that Meta has really been the face of a lot of negative criticism, not only around social media addiction, but also other types of technologies, AI data centers, you name it. Mark Zuckerberg has really been the face of a lot of that negativity as well. He is expected to testify at some point, TBD when. But to Angela's point, I mean, this could be a big change coming for Meta and other social companies.
5: Angela, is it enough to just prove these platforms are addictive, or do prosecutors really need to show that Meta was knowingly creating a product that turned out to be harmful?
4: Yeah, so they actually are focusing on this knowing element here. But I do want to make a quick distinction where this is not actually prosecutors who are trying to prove beyond a reasonable doubt as if this were a criminal case. This is just a civil action that is being brought by the states. And so they only have to prove just preponderance, meaning that just more than not, it is likely that these companies knew about this. And so that's where all of the evidence of all of the research, all the studies that are internal to Meta are what is on the table and are going to be the linchpin in deciding whether or not they're liable.
5: All right. Ali Canal and Angela Santadella, just a fascinating, fascinating trial. Thank you so much. Turning now to primary day, with voters heading to the polls in a few key states this morning, aiming to set the stage for some big November matchups. In Alaska, voters may be seeing double, with two Republicans named Dan Sullivan on the Senate ballot. But the race to watch is between incumbent Senator Dan Sullivan and a former Democratic Congresswoman Mary Peltola in what could become a key Senate battleground this fall. Plus, all eyes on Florida, with a high-stakes race for governor and the state's new congressional map getting the first test at the ballot box. NBC Chief Capitol Hill correspondent Ryan Nobles has it all covered for us. And Ryan, Alaska has elected just one Democrat in the U.S. Senate in the last, what, four decades. So just how real are Peltola's chances here? Could Alaska actually become part of the Democrats' path back to a Senate majority?
6: It's very much in play, Christine, even though it may seem like a long shot, given that Alaska voted for Donald Trump the last three times. But they have a unique way of electing their candidates in the last frontier state. The top four candidates that emerge from tonight's primary will make it to the midterms this fall. And that's why there is some confusion over these two Dan Sullivans that are running in this race tonight and whether or not both of them will make it to the race this fall.
7: On the primary ballot in Alaska this morning, a high-profile U.S. Senate race with national implications. Incumbent Republican Dan Sullivan, looking to secure a third term in the Senate and help his party safeguard their narrow 53-47 majority. But a major challenge coming from former Democratic Representative Mary Peltola, who made history in 2022 as the first Alaska Native ever elected to Congress and the first Democrat to win a House seat in the state in nearly 50 years. Recent polling shows Peltola and Sullivan virtually neck and neck. Democrats now eyeing Alaska as a critical flip opportunity to slice into the GOP Senate majority in November. In a made-for-TV plot twist, there are two Dan Sullivans on Alaska's U.S. Senate ballot, the incumbent senator and a retired fifth-grade teacher who also wanted to run as a Republican. State election officials tried to remove the retired teacher over concerns about voter confusion. The Alaska Supreme Court ruling that both Sullivans could appear on the ballot, but ordered election officials to list their respective names like this so voters know who is who. Sullivan, the teacher, responding on his website, "I am a qualified candidate who followed the rules and filed to run for office under my legal name." But the president accusing Democrats of trying to trick Alaskans on Truth Social, saying the effort was designed to take votes away from our great senator of the same name. The entire Dan debacle making its way to late night.
8: It was Dan Sullivan versus Dan Sullivan.
7: Fallon creating a fake campaign ad that imagined the two candidates trying to clear things up.
9: So on election day, don't vote for Dan Sullivan. Listen to Dan Sullivan. Avoid Dan Sullivan and vote for Dan Sullivan.
5: Ryan, meanwhile, in Florida, you've got voters casting their first ballots under that new mid-decade congressional map. What are you watching there in Florida today?
6: Well, there's a lot at play in the Sunshine State, and Republicans are hoping that this mid-decade redistricting will help them pick up a few Democratic seats. And so what Democrats are hoping is that their incumbents can hold on in what will be some competitive primaries. There are at least four different House races in Florida where incumbent Democrats are facing progressive challengers in new districts that actually lean heavily toward Republicans. So that will be one interesting race to watch. And then on the Republican side, there are two races in particular that I'm keeping a close eye on. One involves whoever Republicans will put up to replace Byron Donalds, who's likely to be their nominee for governor. There are actually two former members of Congress that are running in this race. Both of them served in Congress in different states, one in North Carolina in Madison Cawthorn, the other in Chris Collins in upstate New York. So there's a lot of interesting dynamics that will play out in Florida tonight, and the results could have a big impact on what we see play out this fall.
5: All right. It's political season is here. Ryan Nobles, thank you so much. Busy day for you. For all the primary results this evening, you can turn to Steve Kornacki, who will be updating the races on the Kornacki Cam starting at 6:45 p.m. Eastern. Right to the war with Iran and new information this morning. President Trump posting on social media moments ago that there are no talks or conversations going on or scheduled with Iran. He adds that the naval blockade remains in full force and effect. The Hormuz Strait is open and operating. Just yesterday, he was asked about his new threats to Oman and the Strait.
10: Would you say you're out of patience with Oman as strategic
11: partners? No, I don't think they behave very well, but we'd handle them very easily, just like we do others. We control it with the blockade, and I like the idea of declaring it a territory.
10: Why would you do that?
11: We have total control over the Strait.
5: Joining us now from the region, NBC News International correspondent Matt Bradley. Matt, the 60-day deadline to reach an end to the war has passed now. We have these new comments from the president. He says the strait is open and operating. The shipping trackers say the opposite is happening. How is Iran responding?
12: Well, Iran is responding the way that they've been responding, which is to sort of remind the president that they do still control the Strait of Hormuz and to make fun of him. That's basically what we heard in just the most recent reaction, a reference to a delusion. Before that, it was the Iranians were mocking the president for his evasion aboard Air Force One in Ankara when he, you know, escaped on a catering cart. So it looks as though the Iranians are very in tune with what flies as terms of political satire in the United States and are using that against this president who, as we know, doesn't really like to be mocked. So this is one of the war of words that we're seeing between Iran and the United States. The actual words, the diplomacy, that's not going anywhere. We heard that from the president finally. Again, you know, as the kids say, he was kind of saying the quiet part out loud. But it doesn't look as though there's been any progress so far, and the president has finally admitted it.
5: Iran has said it reached an agreement with Oman over a plan for ships to go through the Strait of Hormuz. What's in that agreement?
12: Yeah, I mean, we've been seeing a little bit of a map and a little bit of laying out exactly what has been going, what the Iranians and the Omanis would be expecting. It looks as though this would be two lanes of traffic, most likely, with one going out of the Strait of Hormuz hugging the Omani coast in the south, and the one inward bound would be hugging the Iranian coast. You know, we don't have a whole lot of details exactly quite yet on what this deal would entail. But earlier, the Iranians had said that they had included all sorts of very maximalist conditions alongside this deal, saying that the president needed to stop threatening Iran, that the U.S. needed to withdraw all troops from around Iran in the Middle East and even pay reparations for war damage.
5: Yeah, I'm watching crude oil futures right now. U.S. crude is at $85 a barrel. Just a reminder to our viewers, it was $67 before.

0: any of them. So it's unlikely the Omanis are going to treat this statement any different.
1: All right, Matt Bradley, so many moving parts to cover. Thank you so much for that. We are following breaking news out of Ohio this morning. Two workers are unaccounted for after explosions rocked an industrial recycling business in Toledo. Firefighters responded to two back-to-back explosions at Brent Industries just before 5 a.m. local time. Video showed flames and black smoke billowing into the air. Authorities are advising the public to stay away from the area. Tens of millions are bracing for record-setting temperatures from the Southwest to the Mid-Atlantic today. Some places already feel like they're in the triple digits this morning. And it's not just extreme heat we're tracking. Severe storms are also drenching parts of the country. Look at just how quickly floodwaters moved through Colorado. Streets essentially became raging rivers. NBC News meteorologist Angie Lastman is standing by with your full forecast. But let's get right to NBC News national correspondent Aaron Gilchrist following it all for us. In Atlanta, Aaron, the feels like temp is expected to reach 100 degrees where you are later today, and you are far from alone. What's happening?
2: Yeah, you're absolutely right, Christine. We're talking about really the southern tier of the country that's going to be dealing with really serious heat over the next couple of days. We're already starting to feel things intensify here in Atlanta on our way up to maybe about 100 degrees for the feels like temperature in this area. And I know we're in the south. It's August. It's going to be hot. The problem is when we talk about this heat dome that we're currently under in this part of the country, it's not going anywhere. It's going to be sticking around for a while. And so people will have to deal with those scorching temperatures for days to come.
3: This morning, a dangerous heat wave roasting the south with scorching temperatures and stifling humidity.
4: We got the Mississippi heat, not no joke this week.
3: The brutal combination making it feel like 115 degrees in areas near the Gulf Coast.
5: When I got in my car, it was reading 116. Now it's 105.
3: 69 million Americans under heat alerts stretching from parts of California all the way to Florida. In Phoenix, where temps climbed to 112 degrees, multiple popular hiking trails are closed this week after at least three heat-related rescues in a single day on Sunday, including one woman airlifted in critical condition. In Oklahoma, strong storms turned violent, a lightning strike sparking this explosion at a natural gas facility near Tulsa. Meanwhile, in Indiana, floodwaters are finally beginning to recede after a week of relentless storms that killed at least seven people. State officials activating temporary shelters for more than 1,000 displaced families. But this morning, the power of community on full display.
6: I tell you, I got more emotional over the outpour of support than I did the act. The aftermath with all the people stepping up, that's the good stuff. That's the good stuff.
2: Now, listen, when it comes to this extreme heat, you have to remember that heat is the number one weather killer in this country. And so you want to make sure if you have to be outside that you are being cautious and thoughtful about how to protect yourself. You want to wear the light colored, lightweight clothing. You want to make sure you're hydrating, drinking water every 15 or 20 minutes while you're outside. It's important to have a good hat. It may be a silly looking hat, but you know what? When it comes to blocking that sun, you want to make sure you're well covered, and a good pair of sunglasses are going to do you a favor too, Christine.
1: I think you look dashing, Aaron. Dashing and smart at the same time. Aaron Gilchrist, thank you. Joining us now, NBC News meteorologist Angie Lastman. Angie, you know, you got a lot of glowing on your map there. This is check on your elderly neighbor's weather.
7: 100%, Christine. You've got that right. It's anyone that's a little more vulnerable. And you can see with this map I'm showing you, this is the heat risk. So if we look at those oranges and even the reds, we've got a whole lot of the country included in that. That means that we're looking at heat-related health impacts. But when you zoom in a little bit and you see those brighter purples, there's 15 million people across the country where we're talking about a long-duration event that likely will become deadly. So this is how serious this is. Aaron mentioned that heat dome that is just stuck in place and keeping us running at least 5 to even up to 15 degrees above where we should be, even by August standards. So it's the high 90s, if not triple digits, for our actual temperatures. And then, of course, it becomes just downright oppressive when you add in that humidity. 111 is what it'll feel like in New Orleans today. Not much of an improvement tomorrow. Still feeling like triple digits in Little Rock, Montgomery, Gainesville tomorrow, even Fort Worth. And in the long haul, Thursday, Friday, Saturday, we look way ahead. Not a whole lot of relief. I think the best thing we see on this is that in Charlotte, you'll go from the high 90s on Thursday to the high 80s by Saturday. But still, it's going to feel quite warm across much of this region. Christine, Corpus Christi on Thursday will feel like 110 degrees. So no relief in sight as far as

0: as the heat is concerned just yet.
1: What about these storms you're tracking? Who's next in their path?
0: Yeah, this is another case of wash, rinse, repeat, I think. We've got still this kind of section of the country across the Midwest and parts of the plains where we are yet again dealing with the potential for some strong storms and some heavy rainfall. So today, it's across the northern plains and the Midwest where we'll see the kind of unsettled weather. We're most concerned about parts of Nebraska, Kansas, and Missouri when it comes to the stronger, more robust thunderstorms. But even as we get into tomorrow, we're once again going to see parts of the Ohio Valley and the Midwest and the Northeast dealing with some additional rainfall. We know just how saturated those grounds are. We know there's still rivers trying to recede. So the flood risk is going to be a thing that we are yet again watching anywhere from Missouri to Texas. Here's the severe area today. It's a lot smaller than it has been, but still it's not zero. Kansas City right in the bullseye of that. It's the wind gust, the hail, and maybe an isolated tornado that we're watching. And then when it comes to the flash flooding, we'll see kind of multiple rounds of these thunderstorms over the next couple of days, but Chicago stretching to Kansas City, down to Rolla, up through Des Moines, all of those locations are included in this kind of flash flood potential, as at least through tomorrow, we pick up another multiple inches of rain. In some spots, Christine, it could be upwards of 3 inches. And we know the grounds are quite saturated and really can't take much more.
1: All right, Angie Lastman. Thank you, Angie, for that.
0: Yes.
1: Much more ahead this hour, including the new delay in CEO killer Luigi Mangione's state trial, the chain of events his federal guilty plea has now set off. Plus, the first witness called in the Tupac Shakur murder trial. Who else is expected to take the stand? And the new drama over that $12 billion deal to sell the L.A. Lakers. The family with controlling shares now saying they haven't agreed to sell. We'll get you current after the break.

0: New developments in the case for CEO killer Luigi Mangione. His state murder trial has been delayed 3 months to December 10th. The judge now giving his legal team time to argue the case should be thrown out because of double jeopardy. Last week, the Mangione team pleaded guilty to federal stalking charges. Joining us now, NBC News legal analyst Misty Maris. Is this ultimately what Mangione's defense was strategizing for, Misty, to get this trial date pushed?
1: Yes, absolutely, Christine, because they're not going to want to move forward with a trial if ultimately that state court case will get thrown out under New York's expansive double jeopardy law. So what this schedule now does is give the opportunity for prosecutors to respond to the defense motion, which, by the way, they walked across the street to the state court right after entering that guilty plea, filed it the same day. Prosecutors have the opportunity to respond. And I think you'll probably see that getting kicked out even later than December 10th, because there's likely to be a hearing and oral arguments on what are pretty novel issues and complicated arguments under that double jeopardy law. And keep in mind that federal sentencing is scheduled to take place on December 18th.
0: You know, Mangione's lawyers are ultimately trying to dismiss the state case, saying it's double jeopardy. I mean, do we know how likely it is?
1: Well, there's a very solid argument for a couple of reasons. First, in New York, there are a lot more protections for defendants when it comes to double jeopardy. It precludes a second prosecution due to the same transaction or occurrence, so basically the same criminal act. When Mangione pled guilty in federal court and he had to lay out the facts, what he was actually pleading guilty to, he included the actual killing of Brian Thompson. So even though the charges differ, you had stalking charges in federal court and a murder charge and weapons charges in state court, what he said before the judge as a part of that plea was all wrapped into it. So that's going to be a large part of the argument to get this state case thrown out.
0: All right. So much lawyering ahead still. Misty Maris, thank you so much. Nice to see you. Yes. In Las Vegas, it's day two of testimony in the Tupac murder trial. The jury weighing whether Dwayne Davis's own words are an admission of guilt or a work of fiction. The prosecution argues Shakur's murder was an act of revenge after the late rapper and Davis's nephew got in a fight. It broke out in a hotel lobby just hours before the fatal 1996 drive-by shooting. Prosecutors are pointing to interviews and a memoir written by Davis as evidence, but the defense says prosecutors can't rely on Davis's words alone.
2: Dwayne Davis made sure that the shooters were armed and ready to execute their revenge. And remarkably, you will learn that from Dwayne Davis himself.
3: What you're going to find is that the state cannot prove to you beyond reasonable doubt the claim that Keefe had anything to do with a first-degree murder with use of deadly weapon.
0: Joining us now, NBC News correspondent Dana Griffin. Dana, take us back. The jury was refreshed on the murder and the events that led up to it. Lay out for us what the jury heard.
4: Yeah, Christine, so this whole retaliation back and forth really started earlier that summer with, and it's involving two separate affiliations here. Mob Piru, that was loyal to Tupac, and then the Southside Compton Crips, which the defendant, Dwayne Keefe D. Davis, was the shot caller for this particular gang. So earlier that summer, there was a golden chain that was snatched at a mall from Mob Piru. And so when they get to this night in question, where you see the video of this beating, that's when they recognize one of the gang members from Southside Compton Crips, Orlando Anderson. He is the nephew of Keefe D. And so in that video, you see Tupac and Death Row executive Suge Knight essentially beating on this man. And so Dwayne Davis even wrote in his memoir that beating gave them the green light to essentially retaliate. And that's what led to the shooting on the strip hours later. Christine.
0: Dana, we heard testimony from a Las Vegas homicide detective who laid out the early challenges in this case, right?
4: Yeah, so there was this code of silence back then, and it kind of still exists today. There was a lot of mistrust with police, and that phrase, snitches get stitches, one of the witnesses actually testified yesterday that she didn't even want to talk about this case publicly because there was this fear of being known as a, quote, rat. And so the detective detailed even the moment when he got into an ambulance with Tupac on the way to the hospital. They say he was alive and talking, and he even asked Tupac, hey, who shot you? And this is what Tupac told that detective. Listen.
5: I was trying to convince him to tell me the name of whoever his assailants were.
6: And did he ever respond?
5: Yes, he responded, no, we'll take care of it. So something like that.
4: Essentially alluding to, don't worry about it, we'll handle it ourselves. Essentially, it sounds like Tupac was willing to retaliate, and he might have known exactly who shot him. Christine.
0: Amazing. All right, Dana Griffin, thank you so much. Nice to see you. Coming up, new information on the sudden death of actress Hayden Panettiere. The report of cardiac arrest just before she died. Plus, the sprawling alleged drug ring at Penn State University. The allegations members of fraternities now face. We have more current right after this.

0: From a Padres coordinator in ICE custody to history made in space, let's get you current on the other headlines we are following today. A San Diego Padres minor league coordinator is in immigration custody after being detained at an airport in El Paso. Oswaldo Perella, who was raised in Venezuela, was detained Sunday while traveling for work, according to his family. The Padres say the team recently learned of his detention and is working to gather more information. His family says Perella came to the U.S. in 2014 and has an active asylum case. New reporting this morning on Nick Reiner's murder defense. His attorneys revealing in court that he has already used family money to pay for it, and now he's seeking more. Reiner has been pushing for access to his $1.6 million trust fund. A trustee is fighting the request, citing California's Slayer statute. Reiner's attorneys argue he's entitled to the money because he has not been convicted. A European astronaut is making history in orbit this morning. Sophie Adonneau becoming the first French woman to ever conduct a spacewalk. She and a fellow astronaut are now 3 hours into a roughly six-hour mission outside the International Space Station. They're replacing an antenna that helps maintain high-speed data and communications with mission control. All right, new details this morning in the Hayden Panettiere case. An autopsy finds there was no signs of trauma. There were no signs of trauma that contributed to the 36-year-old actor's death. Panettiere died Sunday at an apartment complex in Greenville, South Carolina. Her cause of death is still under investigation. Meanwhile, an outpouring of love from Hollywood. Here's NBC News correspondent Steve Patterson.
1: Before her tragic death over the weekend, Panettiere spent more than 30 years on screen, from small commercials to hit shows and major films. Now investigators are trying to determine how she died as her friends and fans mourn her loss.
2: This morning, we're learning more about Hayden Panettiere's final moments. Police in South Carolina say paramedics responded to a 911 call Sunday afternoon. According to the coroner, they found Panettiere in cardiac arrest. Adding in a statement, EMS personnel initiated advanced cardiac life support measures. However, resuscitation efforts were unsuccessful. Dispatch audio from the emergency response referencing a possible overdose.
3: Overdose. CPR is in progress.
2: The official cause of death still under investigation.
4: You're still weak on the left side.
5: We're not weak on the left side.
2: Panettiere grew up in front of the world, spending nearly her entire life in front of cameras, first as an infant in commercials, then appearing on The Tonight Show with Jay Leno at 7, before rocketing to fame in 2006 as a cheerleader with superpowers on the hit show Heroes.
6: Popular? Who said anything about being popular?
2: But the immense pressure of being in the public eye took a heavy toll. In a recent podcast, Panettiere telling Jay Shetty about the intense fear that came with instant fame as a teenager.
7: I had imagined younger, you know, getting to the place in my career where I would get paparazzi. It was just sheer terror.
2: She says that spotlight led to struggles with anxiety, substance abuse, and later postpartum depression. One of the most painful chapters in her life, the public scrutiny over giving custody of her daughter Kaya to her ex-partner heavyweight boxing champ Vladimir Klitschko as she struggled with mental illness.
7: I mean, the idea that anybody would think that I would just give away my child and be okay with it is heartbreaking. Couldn't be further from the truth.
2: This morning, Klitschko paying tribute to Panettiere, writing that she, quote, built an incredible career while also facing the darker sides of a very demanding industry. Adding, to our daughter Kaya, I will always speak of her mother with respect and make sure she remembers the person she was.
1: Another moving tribute came in from Connie Britton, who posted on Instagram saying Hayden was bursting with brilliance, shining so bright, adding, I love you, girl. Sleep easy now. Send it back to you.
0: All right, Steve Patterson, tough story. Thanks, Steve. Now to a multi-state cocaine ring uncovered by authorities at Penn State University, one that, according to investigators, ran straight through the school's fraternity scene, with students accused of making regular trips out of state to buy cocaine, then bringing it back to campus to package and sell. NBC's Joe Fryer joins us now with the details. Wow, Joe, investigators say this extended to fraternity pledges, some of whom were even enlisted to package said cocaine. What do we know?
5: Yeah, that's right. Authorities are saying this is a big deal. There are 14 people charged here. 13 of them are student. They point to two alleged leaders in this, one representing a different fraternity. We're talking about Sigma Chi and Delta Upsilon. These are off-campus fraternities at Penn State. Organizers say basically these leaders would go, they'd buy large amounts of cocaine in Philadelphia, New York. They would come back and bring the campuses, bring the drugs to these off-campus frat houses. And then what authorities say happened next, they say there was nothing junior about it.
8: The evidence showed that cocaine was primarily packaged at the fraternity houses and that packaging was done by fraternity brothers and oftentimes pledges. In fact, we found a pattern of events that showed cutting and bagging cocaine was, for some pledges, an indoctrination.
5: Then prosecutors say that essentially the drugs were sold to other Penn State students. It was mostly friend to friend, frat brother to frat brother. According to the charges, one frat member said that he bought $50,000 worth of cocaine over time. We should note one of the people charged here is also a parent accused of trying to conceal some of the drugs and money in a safe and also trying to obstruct the investigation.
0: How big of an operation do investigators say this was, and how long has it been going on?
5: They're saying it was going on for about a year and a half, so from early 2023 to August of 2024. They say one of the alleged ringleaders is a former student named Agostino Abatiello. He actually graduated back in 2024. Prosecutors say, by buying maybe 100 grams of cocaine every 3 to 6 weeks. Then it grew from selling to friends to actually just selling for a profit. He's even accused of paying frat members hundreds of dollars to act as couriers or to try and re-up his supply. By the way, his whereabouts right now are unclear. He's the only suspect at last check not in custody. We reached out to his attorney, who declined to comment. So did a person who responded to a message on a phone number listed under his name and contacted by NBC News.
0: What has been the response from these two off-campus fraternities that are authorities say are involved?
5: Yeah, we are hearing from all people involved. So as far as Sigma Chi goes, they describe this as an egregious violation of our values, saying it suspended the Penn State chapter. Right now, Delta Upsilon says members involved have been expelled, suspended, or resigned. Penn State just overall is saying it's horrified by the allegations, saying Delta Upsilon was placed on interim suspension amid an investigation. Sigma Chi, not a recognized organization, Penn State says. It operates outside of Penn State's oversight.
0: You know, the legitimate fraternity system all have risk managers and people who are meant to make sure that these sorts of things don't happen. I suspect that the Greek system all over the country is taking a close, hard look at this. Nice to see you. Thanks, Joe. All right, coming up, the last-minute negotiations to avoid new U.S. tariffs on Canada, the products you use that could become more expensive. But first, the $12 billion deal for the L.A. Lakers now up in the air. Why the controlling owner says she has not agreed to sell her family's stake in the franchise. We'll get you current after this.

0: The controlling owner of the Los Angeles Lakers says she has not agreed to sell her family's share of the NBA franchise. In a letter from her legal team, Jeannie Buss contradicts reports claiming the Buss family would sell its stake to new majority owners Josh Kushner and Bob Iger. Joining us now, NBC News correspondent Liz Kreutz. So, Liz, this is a family drama taking center court. What do we know?
1: Hey, Christine. Yeah, well, this is a twist that seems right out of the Netflix series Running Point, which is loosely based on the Buss family. After Jeannie Buss's siblings put out a statement saying they would be selling their portion of the Lakers to Josh Kushner and Bob Iger, their sister Jeannie is now denying that, with her attorney calling on her brothers to retract that announcement, saying she is the controlling owner.
2: This morning, a long-running sibling rivalry again taking center court in the NBA. In the midst of the Los Angeles Lakers' pending sale to billionaire Josh Kushner and former Disney CEO Bob Iger, longtime Lakers executive Jeannie Buss saying a reported vote by her siblings to also sell their family's remaining minority stake in the franchise is void. That sale would end her run as the team's controlling owner and is the latest legal fight between the children of the late Jerry Buss, the charismatic patriarch who bought the Lakers franchise back in 1979.
3: After 2 years of endless negotiations, I purchased the Los Angeles Lakers. What a dream come true.
2: That story brought to life in the HBO series Winning Time.
4: Jerry Buss, you the one buying the team, right?
5: Yes, I am.
2: A letter from Jeannie Buss's attorney that was sent to her siblings' lawyers and obtained by NBC News calls ESPN's report of a vote, which cited sources, as the latest instance

0: of a years-long pattern whereby Joey and Jesse Buss leak false, defamatory, and pernicious information. The letter also describing any vote to sell the family's 17.8% stake in the team as a, quote, breach of trust and breach of fiduciary duty. After Jerry Buss's death in 2013, his children took over the Lakers, led by Jeannie. In 2017, she fired her brother Jim as head of basketball operations before dismissing Joey and Jesse during a reorganization last year.
1: My siblings, all wanting different things, made it very difficult to run the operation the way it needed to be and to compete.
0: That family dynamic loosely inspiring Netflix's hit series Running Point, starring Kate Hudson, on which Jeannie Buss serves as an executive producer.
2: I know it must have stung when Cam picked me to steer the ship, but he did. So you two got to get on board.
0: Now, with the Lakers set to open training camp next month, without megastar LeBron James, who signed with the Philadelphia 76ers in the offseason, a high-stakes legal battle is tipping off far from the hardwood.
3: Liz, if Buss doesn't sell the family stake in the team, then what does that mean for Bob Iger and Kushner?
4: Yeah, Christine, so this latest move from Jeannie Buss could very well prevent or at least significantly delay Kushner and Iger from buying her portion of the team, which would mean that while they do still become the majority owners, they're still going to be able to buy the majority of this. She will still be the controlling owner and governor. As for this overall sale, though, it still needs approval from the league's board of governors. That's a process that could take several weeks. The meeting for that is set for mid-September. So this could all drag out for some time now, Christine.
3: All right, Liz Kreutz, we know you'll keep following it for us. Thank you, Liz. When the clock strikes midnight, President Trump's new 50% tariffs against Canada will become reality. Items like dairy products, wine, clothing, furniture, cement, and even hockey sticks poised to get more expensive. Now, the two countries have been holding high-stakes talks, but so far no deal in sight to avoid price hikes on $20 billion worth of goods from America's largest trading partner. Joining us now is Caleb Silver. He's chief business editor at People Inc. and editor-in-chief of Investopedia. Doesn't sound like talks are going very well here, and these tariffs are using a rare Depression-era statute and really are retaliatory. Everyone's wondering, will Trump taco? You know, Trump always chickens out, is that Wall Street moniker. Will he just step back and say, no, no, no, we're going to get some kind of a deal here?
5: Yeah, three scenarios. One, no deal, and there will be 50% new tariffs on the products you just described. Two, there is some sort of a deal, and the retaliatory tariffs that we've put on Canada and they've put on our whiskey and our cheese, those come off as well. Three, they'll delay this, which is probably the most likely outcome. They've been negotiating for weeks and not really getting anywhere, but it's complicated because in Canada, there are 10 provinces that have to agree on this. It's not just the federal government that can just say, this is what we're doing. These provinces need to agree. They all have their own relationships with partners in the U.S., and that's one of the reasons it's complicated. But also, the tariffs have been very punitive on both sides, but especially U.S. to Canada.
3: And look, some of those provinces, they don't want Canadian alcohol on their shelves. Because
5: they don't want Tennessee whiskey on their shelves.
3: Right, because their voters don't want it. If you want to get reelected, you know, you got to protect dairy in Canada, and you got to, you know, got to stand up to the United States a little bit.
5: Yeah. So that's part of it. And it looks like there'll be some sort of an impasse for some time. Remember, we do about $719 billion worth of trade with Canada, one of our biggest trading partners. Mm-hmm. Now, the tariffs that are in effect, they're affecting some $30 billion right now, but could affect even more when you think about the tariffs on aluminum, on softwood lumber, and on gas.
3: Those are all higher prices for things, right? I mean, they're going to X out things like fertilizer. They're going to X out things like energy. But you're talking about building materials. You're talking about maple syrup. The stuff that Americans use and buy will get more expensive at a time when inflation is higher today than it was before the Iran war started. I wonder what the calculation is in the White House about the potential that this could become more inflationary for Americans.
5: Yeah, well, it's definitely going to become more inflationary. We import a lot from Canada. I mentioned aluminum. I mentioned steel, but also cars. A lot of cars and trucks are manufactured in Canada and then sent across the border to Detroit, where they're eventually finished. So there's those that are under tariff as well. And this is all because of this breakdown in the U.S.-Mexico-Canada agreement. We had an agreement that actually Trump put in place, and every year now, because he doesn't like the terms of it, they have to renegotiate it. They cannot get past this level of negotiation. I would expect higher prices on all these items, but also a delay while they try to figure this out.
3: And that has been a complaint of the Canadians that, like, wait, this is President Trump's deal between the U.S., Mexico, and Canada that now he says isn't good enough. At the same time, you have the White House against other allies with very tough talk, Oman, with South Korea. So there's sort of like our word is our bond in the United States, or is it not? That's something that some of these negotiators have been talking about. I want to talk about bond yields quickly. This sounds so nerdy, but it's not. And every American touches bond yields every day, especially that 10-year yield. That's something that really influences borrowing rates for things that we use, like credit cards and car loans and mortgages. The 30-year yield is the highest in 19 years. Caleb, explain to America why this is such a big deal.
5: Yeah, well, stocks get all the attention, but bonds really run things around here because they set the borrowing costs for just about everything. Our mortgages, our credit card, APRs, our car loans, and pretty much what we get out of the bank. So when you say our word is our bond, well, if our word isn't so good, our bond yield rises because we become less trustworthy as a government. And when you have this rising inflation and this rampant government spending and a stock market that's way out of control, you're going to get spiking bond yields like we have today. Good news for savers, bad news for the U.S. government.
3: Well, it adds to the affordability problem, doesn't it, when you have bond yields rising? It is good for savers. So for people who've got money that they're putting in and they're trying to get money out from CDs or high-yield savings accounts or treasury products, it's good. But for just about everybody else, it's a problem.
5: Borrowing costs are higher. Money's more expensive.
3: All right, Caleb Silver, thank you so much. Nice to see you, friend. All right, from a Hollywood AI pack to oil prices back on the rise, let's get you financially current on the other headlines we're following today. A blockbuster deal in Hollywood between the Motion Picture Association and the Chinese tech giant ByteDance. The deal puts strict guardrails on ByteDance's AI image and video generators. Some of those tools are offered to users on TikTok. The deal is meant to protect copyrighted content like film and TV characters. New legal fees are racking up in that proposed $110 billion merger between Paramount Skydance and Warner Brothers Discovery. Now, Paramount wants the states challenging the deal to post a $2 billion bond while the case plays out. Paramount says the money will cover the fees associated with the delay. A dozen state attorneys general argue the potential merger violates antitrust law. Meanwhile, Disney, ABC, and a number of stations filed suit against the FCC today. They're seeking to stop an early license renewal process they say is an attack by the Trump administration. The FCC ordered the early renewals in April, arguing around the same time it began a probe of The View. The move also follows the president himself publicly criticizing Jimmy Kimmel. The FCC did not immediately respond to requests for comment. Let's get a live check on the markets this morning. The Dow pretty much flat today after major U.S. markets slipped on Monday. Oil prices are trading near three-week highs as hopes of a deal between the U.S. and Iran are beginning to fade. Coming up, we dive deep into the recent string of multi-million dollar art heists. An expert known as the Indiana Jones of the art world joins us next. And next hour, the plastic puck that's having a real impact on curbing screen time. Joanna Stern joins us with how it works. We have more current right after this.

0: We are back with a string of high-profile art heists at museums and galleries across Europe. Italian authorities scrambling to solve how thieves made off with four works by Renaissance artist Antonella da Messina, taken from a museum in Sicily. Just a day before, officials had celebrated recovering three paintings by famed artists Cézanne, Renoir, and Matisse, all stolen from a private museum in Parma. NBC News International correspondent Claudia Lavanga has more from Italy.
1: While most Italians are away on holiday at this time of the year, art thieves don't seem to take breaks. Authorities here in Italy say that on Saturday, four paintings from Renaissance master Antonello, potentially worth millions of dollars, were stolen from a museum in Messina in Sicily. The city's mayor said the thieves may have picked the evening of August 15th for the heist, because at that time, tens of thousands of people in the town were attending a popular religious procession, which kept much of the local law enforcement busy maintaining order. Now, despite the presence of four security guards, CCTV footage shows two people wearing motorcycle helmets entering the museum, and within minutes, they grabbed five masterpieces from Antonello da Messina. The thieves then left two of the painting behind near the fence outside the museum, which were later noticed by a passerby who alerted the police. Authorities are now trying to work out how is it possible the thieves were able to enter and exit the museum undisturbed, despite the fact the museum's alarms and security systems were operational, according to the museum director, and the presence of four security guards that night. Italian media is reporting that at the time of the heist, none of the guards were in the monitor room. According to unconfirmed reports, one was taking a nap, another one was doing her nails, while the other two were following the religious procession on TV. The heist took place literally a day after Italian authorities celebrated the recovery of three artworks from Cézanne, Renoir, and Matisse, stolen from a museum in the north of Italy earlier this year.
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0: All right, joining us now is renowned art crime investigator Arthur Brand. He has been called the Indiana Jones of the art world. So nice to meet you. Thank you for being here. Arthur, this latest theft in Sicily happened right under officials' noses. Several alarms, multiple security systems. Are there no longer, are these measures no longer enough when it comes to art theft?
3: Well, it depends. What we just heard, one of the guards was polishing her nails, the other was taking a nap.
1: Authorities are now trying to work out how is it possible the thieves were able to enter and exit the museum undisturbed, despite the fact the museum's alarms and security systems were operational, according to the museum director, and the presence of four security guards that night. Italian media is reporting that at the time of the heist, none of the guards were in the monitor room. According to unconfirmed reports, one was taking a nap, another one was doing her nails, while the other two were following the religious procession on TV. The heist took place literally a day after Italian authorities celebrated the recovery of three artworks from Cézanne, Renoir, and Matisse, stolen from a museum in the north of Italy earlier this year.
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0: All right, joining us now is renowned art crime investigator Arthur Brand. He has been called the Indiana Jones of the art world. So nice to meet you. Thank you for being here. Arthur, this latest theft in Sicily happened right under officials' noses. Several alarms, multiple security systems. Are there no longer, are these measures no longer enough when it comes to art theft?
3: Well, it depends. What we just heard, one of the guards was polishing her nails, the other was taking a nap, so that doesn't help, of course. What thieves normally do is, a few weeks before the theft, they go to the museum posing as tourists, trying to figure out where are the cameras, where is the alarm system, and apparently they managed to get these paintings out without getting caught, and within a couple of minutes, so I think they are professionals.
1: The recovery of three artworks from Cézanne, Renoir, and Matisse, stolen from a museum in the north of Italy earlier this year.
2: Claudio Lavanga, NBC News.
0: All right, joining us now is renowned art crime investigator Arthur Brand. He has been called the Indiana Jones of the art world. So nice to meet you. Thank you for being here. Arthur, this latest theft in Sicily happened right under officials' noses. Several alarms, multiple security systems. Are there no longer, are these measures no longer enough when it comes to art theft?
3: Well, it depends. What we just heard, one of the guards was polishing her nails, the other was taking a nap, so that doesn't help, of course. What thieves normally do is a few weeks before the theft, they go to the museum posing as tourists, trying to figure out where are the cameras, where is the alarm system. And apparently they managed to get these paintings out without getting caught, and within a couple of minutes. So I think they are professionals. And sometimes they have inside information. I don't want to accuse anyone in this case yet, but sometimes they know exactly what to do.
0: Italian authorities had just recovered art worth millions stolen earlier this year from a different museum in Parma. What do you make of this string of heists in Italy specifically?
3: Well, we see it all around Europe. We had the Louvre last year, but in Italy, it's one after the other. So I think there are copycats. You know, people see museum thefts are on the rise. These paintings are worth 10, 20, 40 million sometimes. And they think if others can do it, we can do it. They watch the news and they think, don't we have a local museum with, for example, an Antonella de Messina? So I think there are a lot of copycats, people who think if they can pull it off, we can pull it.
0: So maybe that Louvre, famous Louvre heist last year may have emboldened other thieves. But there must be, Arthur, there must be a market for these paintings. What happens to them once they're stolen?
3: Well, there isn't exactly a market. These paintings are listed everywhere. We are talking about it. What you see is sometimes they are being used in criminal circuits, as a collateral or payment for drugs, stories like that. On the other hand, there have been cases in Italy where these paintings have been sold to mafia bosses, who then uses these paintings as a bargaining chip to try to get a lower prison sentence. For example, they get sentenced to 20 years for drug-related cases, and then they try to trade some stolen paintings, important stolen paintings, to get a lower sentence. And that happened 10 years ago with a mafia boss of the Camorra, Napolitanian mafia. So that could be the case in this case.
0: Just fascinating. Art crime investigator Arthur Brand, thank you so much. Nice to see you. There's much more news ahead. The next hour of Current starts right now. And good morning. It's 11 a.m. Eastern, 8 a.m. on the West Coast. I'm Christine Romans. Let's get you current. Breaking this morning, the start of a pivotal trial for the parent company of Instagram and Facebook. What's at stake in the landmark case against Meta? Happening right now, critical primary elections in four states. We'll break down those races. President Trump not mincing words about people who are against his new ballroom. We're live at the White House. And OpenAI debuts ChatGPT for teens with stronger protections for young users and parental controls. The growing debate over whether kids should be using chatbots at all. And good to be with you this Tuesday, August 18th. A lot of news this morning. Let's begin this hour with breaking news. We're less than an hour away from opening statements in the federal trial against Meta. The company behind Facebook and Instagram is accused of designing its platforms to hook children and keep them scrolling for hours. Meta denies the allegations. The attorneys general for California, Colorado, Kentucky, and New Jersey are leading today's trial. Another 25 states are also suing the tech giant. We've seen lawsuits like this before. Back in the 90s, Big Tobacco was found guilty of lying to the public about the safety of cigarettes and other products. Tobacco companies ultimately paid billions in damages, and the industry was forced into a major overhaul. Joining us now, NBC News business and economy reporter Allie Canal and New York Times Silicon Valley correspondent Mike Isaac. Allie, the states say Meta fueled a childhood mental health crisis. What are we hearing from both sides as this plays out?
4: Yeah, so I think the simplest way to think about the state's case is what Meta said, what it built, and what it knew. So the states are alleging that Meta misled the public about the safety of its platforms and that it knowingly built features that they knew would be harmful to young kids. Now, the features that are at focus for this particular case are features that are not protected under Section 230. So that includes appearance-altering filters, time limits, legitimate tools and multiple accounts. And then, of course, there's the issue of Meta knowing that there were kids under the age of 13 on the platform and how that violates federal children's privacy protections. So Meta, of course, denies all these allegations. They say they heavily invest in teen safety and that this case is much more limited than the states are making it out to be. The company also says this is an issue beyond just Meta, that this is really across social media and that you need age verification at the device level. Of course, even if the states win, Meta can choose to appeal this case, and this could be tied up in the courts for quite some time, Christine.
5: Mike, the ability to keep people scrolling is part of what makes Meta so profitable. If the company loses this case, I mean, does it have to really change its entire business model?
6: Yeah, you nailed it. This is basically baked into how they've been so successful and how they keep basically printing money every quarter. I think there's a lot of things they will have to think about how the products are designed, you know, and, you know, for a while they've been saying, here's some tools to check in with you on, you know, how long you've been using the product, or try to develop ways to determine if someone is under the age of 13, because obviously it's pretty easy to lie when you're signing up on some of these. But I think, as Ali mentioned, one of the things they're really pushing is the blame back essentially on Apple and Google, companies that sell the devices, and baking in a kind of age verification into the phones or tablets or computers themselves, which is a long-running contentious battle.
5: Mike, do you buy the analogy of the state of AGs, that this is like big tobacco redux?
6: I mean, look, I think I'm not going to say it has the same necessarily deleterious health effects on your body, but I do think the ways that Meta tries to keep people coming back and keep people coming in at a very young age are similar to how companies figure out the lifespan of a user and how long they can keep them using their products. This is stuff that, you know, Mark Zuckerberg in particular has been laser focused on. How do we get people habituated very young so they don't move over to products like TikTok or Snap or whatever the next social app is going to be? So I think there's justified concern on how old people are when they start using these, and what are the ways that you should, you know, limit those types of behaviors.
5: Ali, Meta already lost two cases in state courts this year. We know the company wants to appeal those decisions. Mm-hmm. How long of a legal battle is Meta looking at here?
4: I mean, it could be years and years. Like you said, Meta can choose to appeal, and there's likely going to be further questions around Section 230. And it's also very likely that the Supreme Court will have to weigh in at some point. And those two losses that you mentioned, they matter. I spoke with one lawyer who said that gives these state AGs the upper hand in these cases. Even if Meta wanted to settle, it's likely the state AGs wanted to just take this to court at this point. And of course, this shows that the jury, they're listening to these arguments and they're siding with the plaintiffs. So what the jury says, that's a pretty good proxy for the court of public opinion and the negative sentiment around these social media sites.
5: And you've mentioned Section 230. We should define what that is. That is the federal statute that protects it from the language or the speech that's happening on its site, that it is not, it's the third party language, right?
4: Right. That these major companies, that they're not responsible for the content that's posted on their platform.
5: They're a platform. Mike, OpenAI launched ChatGPT for teens today. As we're talking about social media here, the company says it limits conversations around topics like self-harm, eating disorders. Do you see this as a reaction to the scrutiny Meta and social media writ large is under?
6: 100%. There is no coincidence on their timing releasing this morning. I know in particular the two CEOs of these companies, there's not a lot of love lost between each other. And so I want to say OpenAI kicking this off as a new initiative on the very same day that Meta is on trial for these issues is really a way of differentiating AI companies, or trying to differentiate themselves from Meta and saying we are trying to be responsible. I do think that they, yeah, and I think they basically have to think about these similar issues and the similar types of potentially addictive behavior, but it's absolutely a way to differentiate.
5: All right, Ali Canal and Mike Isaac, it's going to be an interesting, interesting run. Thanks both of you for being here. Turning now to primary day, voters are heading to the polls in several states this morning, though much of the spotlight is on Florida, where voters there will decide on some high-stakes races that could help shape the fight in November's midterms. From the battle to replace Governor Ron DeSantis to the race for Secretary Marco Rubio's former Senate seat, and the first big test of Florida's newly redrawn congressional map. And then there's Alaska, a Senate race with national implications, where Democrat Mary Peltola is challenging Republican incumbent Dan Sullivan, who also happens to have another Republican named Dan Sullivan on the Republican ballot. NBC Chief Capitol Hill correspondent Ryan Nobles has it all covered for us. And Ryan, after that unusual wave of a mid-decade restructuring across the country, Republicans in Florida are hoping their new map could help them pick up, what, four more House seats. Walk us through the key races you're watching today.
7: Yeah, and I think tonight's primary results will go a long way to determining whether or not Democrats have a shot at holding on to these four districts that were once Democratic advantage districts and now are more Republican advantage districts. These are the four incumbents that Republicans are targeting. Kathy Castor, Darren Soto, Debbie Wasserman Schultz, and Jared Moskowitz. Each one of their districts now is now a district that Donald Trump won in the 2024 election. But given the fact that President Trump's approval rating is in the 30s, Democrats believe that they can hold all these seats if their incumbents make it through the primaries. They're each facing progressive challenges to their left. If those more progressive challengers end up winning the general election, it may make it more difficult for them to win in the fall. So this is just another page in this ongoing book that's being written about the push and pull between the progressive left of the Democratic Party and the more moderate middle. And, you know, Democrats argue that they've got to have all of those voters to win in the fall. But it may be more difficult if those progressives emerge out of the primary here tonight.
5: Hey, Ryan, Florida will have a new governor for the first time in 8 years, Ron DeSantis, term limited, in addition to a key Senate race to fill the former Senator Marco Rubio's seat. Walk us through these races and what you're watching there.
7: Yeah, we don't expect too many surprises, even though these are competitive races. But keep in mind, Democrats have not, well, they've actually only won one statewide race in Florida since 2018, and that was a lower ballot race for agriculture commissioner. They haven't had a senator or a governor that's a Democrat since 2012, but they do have hope, particularly in the governor's race. That's where David Jolly, who's a former Republican congressman, is running for the Democratic nomination for governor. He will likely face off against Byron Donalds, who is a rising Republican star, somebody that has Donald Trump's backing and will likely win the Republican primary. On the Senate side, Ashley Moody, who was appointed to that seat to replace Marco Rubio when he became Secretary of State, is now running for a full 6-year term. She has really kept kind of a low profile, and she will likely face off against Alexander Vindman, who you may remember from the Trump impeachment trials. Democrats like their chances better in the race for governor, but at the very least, Democrats are hoping to have some sort of success in Florida, which they haven't had in a long time.
5: And Ryan, what about Alaska? A Democrat hasn't won a U.S. Senate race there in, what, more than a decade? Democrats need to flip four Republican-held seats to take control of the Senate. So how real are Mary Peltola's chances there in Alaska?
7: I mean, Democrats are very encouraged by it. This is part of their plan to win back the majority, and they do admit that it's an ambitious plan. But Alaska votes differently, right? So tonight, they're going to have a primary in which anybody can run from any party, and the top four candidates make it to the midterm election, which will then be a ranked choice vote in the fall. So there's some strategy going on here. And one of the things that's happening is that there's another guy named Dan Sullivan, which is the same name as the incumbent that's going to be on the ballot here today. That could complicate the incumbent's chances of winning re-election. So there's a lot to watch in Alaska tonight.
5: I guess there is. Ryan Nobles, thank you. And for all the primary results this evening, you can turn to Steve Kornacki. He'll be updating the races on the Kornacki Cam starting at 6:45 p.m. Eastern. Now to the Middle East. President Trump posting in the last hour that there are no scheduled talks with Iran. He also said that the naval blockade remains in full force and effect. And the Strait of Hormuz, the Hormuz Strait, is open and operating. Just yesterday, the president said that he's not looking to extend the memorandum of understanding with Iran. Joining us now from Tel Aviv, NBC News international correspondent Matt Bradley. Matt, how is Iran responding to these new comments from the president?
8: Well, we just heard that one of the heads of the foreign ministries, the foreign minister for legal and international affairs, he sent out on X, quote, as Trump correctly wrote the name of the eternal Persian Gulf. Sometimes it's called the Arabian Gulf, and the Iranians object to that. But it looks like the president called it the Persian Gulf. And he said, soon his delusion regarding the Strait of Hormuz will either be corrected or we will correct the delusions of the deluded man. So It looks as though they are once again, the Iranians, mocking the president for his grandiose statements about the Strait of Hormuz and victories against Iran. And so what we're seeing here is a little bit of what we've been seeing for the past couple of months. Not only do the Iranians behave and speak as though they are winning the war and they have the upper hand in negotiations, but they're doing it in a mocking, derisive tone.
9: President Trump threatening to turn the U.S. military on an American ally, telling Fox News that if Oman gets in the way of a potential Iran deal, quote, we'll bomb the expletive out of them.
10: I don't think they'd behave very well, but we'd handle them very easily, just like we do other things.
9: It's the second time Trump threatened to strike Oman in just the past few months. The U.S. and Iran had signed an agreement earlier this summer that called for negotiations between Iran and the U.S. ally, though that deal was largely abandoned. While the president also expressing

0: basically tracks with President Trump's. This has become a pet project for him. It's something he is personally deeply associated with, deeply committed to. And I think the other argument around all this that pays, it's worth paying attention to politically, is the cost. The president has argued that the price tag, now around $400 million, he says, will be paid for by entirely private donations. That's a space worth watching, too. There's been some reporting, including by the Washington Post, suggesting that the real cost could be much higher. If we start to see those numbers come out and a delta between the expected and the real cost here, that could drive the popularity of this project much lower.
1: We know the president has asked the Supreme Court to weigh in. Talk to us about the timeline there and how long this could take to resolve all of this.
0: Well, the deadline here for the court to weigh in is this Friday, the 21st. That's basically because that's the deadline set by a lower court judge who had ruled that construction has to stop here. The court is looking at a very narrow legal issue, most likely just the question of standing, whether the group that sued to stop construction can actually prove that they would somehow be harmed by the ballroom. In the meantime, construction has continued. The White House argued in their filing before the Supreme Court that construction of the ballroom is already 65% done. They say they have about 250 people working 20 hours a day, 7 days a week. You're here at the White House, we can see and hear the construction at all hours. But what's really going on here, I think, is still a bit of a closely guarded question. The president hasn't really taken anyone inside, in part because of that national security argument they've made about a military complex being built in essentially the pit beneath the ballroom.
1: All right, Garrett Hake, thank you so much for that, Garrett. Now to the murder trial of Lindsay Clancy, the case now in the hands of the defense after the prosecution rested its case yesterday. Over the last 2 weeks, prosecutors claimed Clancy acted intentionally when she killed her three young children. Now the defense will argue Clancy suffered from postpartum psychosis. Emotional testimony yesterday from both Clancy's sister and mother detailed her deteriorating mental health in the months leading up to the killings. They recalled seeing Clancy become increasingly anxious, paranoid, and suicidal. Joining us now, NBC News correspondent Stephen Romo. And Stephen, the defense is picking up where the prosecution left off here. Walk us through how they'll be building their case, especially when putting postpartum psychosis at the center of all of this.
2: They really are. And picking up where the prosecution left off is exactly what they're doing. So many of the prosecution's own witnesses testified to how Lindsay was repeatedly seeking out treatment and seeking out help. They described her as a good mom. So now the defense team is really trying to connect all these dots and say this wasn't merely anxiety or depression, but this was a woman who was struggling with and eventually descending into postpartum psychosis. Their experts really will likely be the centerpiece of their arguments.
1: Yeah, I mean, things got a bit emotional. We heard from both Clancy's mother and her sister yesterday. What else should we expect to hear from them?
2: Yeah, so we've already heard from Patrick's mother today, Lindsay's former mother-in-law, testifying for the defense. It's her former mother-in-law testifying that she was a good mother and she was seeking help for what went on. Interestingly, we did not hear from a prosecution expert witness, a psychiatric expert, to try to tie their argument together. In opening statements, they were saying Lindsay meticulously planned this killing. And did they prove that beyond a reasonable doubt? It's up to the jury to decide that, obviously. They can still call one of those witnesses in rebuttal for the defense's argument. That is what we expect to happen. Then it will be expert versus expert and who the jury believes.
1: All right, Stephen Romo, thank you for that. Tough, tough case all around. All right, breaking news, a second deadly school shooting in the Philippines in just 2 months. The whole incident unfolding during a live stream, what we're learning. Plus, nearly 70 million people are under heat alerts today, and it's only expected to get hotter, where temperatures are expected to soar. And forget Cupid, here comes AI. How some dating apps are letting chatbots take their shot at finding love. We'll get you current right after the break.

0: 3 million people bracing for severe storms today with the potential for damaging hail, strong winds, even a possible tornado. Parts of Colorado cleaning up today after torrential flooding. Look at just how quickly that floodwater is moving. Those streets might as well be raging rivers. This happened so fast. Meanwhile, tens of millions are bracing for record-setting temperatures from the Southwest to the Mid-Atlantic. Some places already feeling like they're hitting the triple digits. Joining us now, NBC News meteorologist Angie Lastman. Talk to us about the heat and the storms on the way.
1: Hey, Christine. Yeah, we've got basically both of those kind of dominating the weather pattern yet again this week. And we're starting off with 69 million people under these heat alerts. We are concerned about, again, the dangers that, of course, heat can present across specifically the southern tier of the country, where we are likely going to rack up some additional records, high temperatures by the time we get through the rest of this work week. You can see it, a handful of them, places like Oklahoma City, Little Rock, Memphis, Savannah, Charleston, all included in that, as well as Miami, as we run way above normal yet again across some of those same regions. 106 today in Oklahoma City, feeling like 105 in Memphis, 111 in New Orleans. Ocala tops out at 95, but feels like 112. And this essentially is going to be the story through at least the next couple of days. Notice still high 90s to triple digits and feeling much warmer than that across this same region. And we essentially are stuck in the sauna for the long haul. This is late week, not a whole lot of improvement. Some minor kind of spots where we'll see temperatures dipping down to at least the low 90s or even upper 80s for Charlotte. Elsewhere along the Gulf Coast, not much relief. Still 104 for your actual temperature all the way through the weekend in Dallas, and feeling, of course, much warmer than that when you add in the humidity across this area. So unfortunately, not a lot of relief. So we'll still advise you to find your cool spots over the next couple of days, checking on your neighbors, the elderly, kids, etc. Otherwise, it's, you know, because we have that heat dome parked across the southeast, we've still got some of these kind of thunderstorms firing up and enough of those ingredients to get those going into the afternoon hours across parts of the Midwest and the northern plains. That's where you'll find the severe risk today. Nebraska, Kansas, Missouri, those are the locations we're going to watch for that. And then tomorrow, still some additional rain that kind of works across the Ohio Valley, which, by the way, does not need additional rain. We saw all of that kind of moisture focused across that same region last week, and this week, not a whole lot different. So we are going to see a couple rounds of these thunderstorms working across some of those same areas from Illinois back to Missouri and even Kansas. So just a slight risk today when it comes to the flash flooding. But again, by the time we get through, you know, the next couple of days, we could add on a couple more inches of rain in some of these spots, Christine. So we will be concerned about that. Those rivers are still at least moderate flood stage. So we're going to watch for those to hopefully recede, even though we're adding on a couple inches of rain.
0: Yeah, we know you'll be watching it for us. Angie Lastman, thanks so much, Angie.
1: Of course.
0: The cleanup is underway across Indiana today, days after devastating floods, with residents returning home to see just what that water left behind. This story this morning, the story from one neighborhood of a beloved token emerging from the mud. Here's Jenna Webster from our affiliate in Indianapolis.
2: Laura Sewell returned to water still in her home, in drawers with floating, muddy silverware.
3: Well, you can see the bubble. See what's bubbling right in here? I'd say right in here.
2: Flood water that at its peak would have been over Laura's head, overturned appliances, and left mud everywhere it touched.
3: Well, we knew it was coming up, but we've been here for 28 years, and it's no big deal. We've seen it come to the backyard before, but it's never gotten in the house.
2: The Riverwood neighborhood in Noblesville was hit particularly hard. The flood water still hasn't fully returned to its banks.
3: And we actually took refuge to a friend of ours down the street. She said, come to our house, it's up. Well, her house ended up flooding too. We didn't realize how bad it was going to be. I don't think anybody did.
2: While residents returned to assess the damage to their homes, crews are out assessing this. Part of Hazel Dell Parkway washed away in the floodwater.
4: The opening of the structure couldn't handle it, so the water washed around the structure and basically undermined the approach to the bridge. And so all the dirt, all the pavement next to the bridge totally washed out.
2: The water is still too high for the highway department to know if the bridge can be repaired or if it has to be fully replaced.
4: You know, it's Mother Nature always wins it, so, and she did.
2: But Mother Nature didn't win everything.
3: Yeah, my flag survived.
2: A 49-star flag that once draped over one of Laura's family members' coffins is drying out.
3: And my table was turned over, and all this junk was all over the floor. And so I started feeling around and picking up all these coins, because everything was, like, mucky. And this was all mucky, and I just happened to feel it.
2: Laura's wedding ring.
3: It was right there by Jesus.
2: Left behind in the rush to leave, found in the muddy carpet.
3: Now I'm overwhelmed.
2: And now the long road to start rebuilding begins.
0: Wow, what a story. Jenna Webster from our Indianapolis affiliate. Thank you. All right, let's get you globally current on the other headlines we're following today. The Ukrainian military says at least 10 people were killed in the latest round of Russian attacks overnight. Several buildings in the country's northwestern Kharkiv region were destroyed. It came the same night Ukraine fired more than 800 drones toward Russian territory, the military's largest drone attack yet. Police in the southern Philippines say a high school student shot and killed one of his classmates before taking his own life. Hundreds of students were evacuated after shots rang out on the campus. Authorities say the suspect live-streamed the attack using a body camera. This is the second deadly school shooting for the Philippines in 2 months. The chief operating officer at FIFA has left the company after a public disagreement with another top executive. FIFA says Kevin Lamour's last day was yesterday. His departure comes about 2 weeks after he criticized FIFA president Gianni Infantino over a scrap proposal to sell stakes in the World Cup to private investors. Lamour demanded the plan not move forward. FIFA ultimately abandoned the idea. An update on a story we brought you last week. The baby at the center of a high-profile surrogacy dispute undergoes open-heart surgery. Plus, the plastic puck that's having a real impact on curbing screen time. Joanna Stern joins us with how it works. We have more current right after this.

0: From an update on a surrogacy fight to the Williams sisters uniting on the court, let's get you current on the other headlines we're following today. A baby at the center of a multi-state legal battle has undergone heart surgery in Texas. Rumi was born last week with a rare heart condition that requires multiple surgeries. The baby's biological parents and the surrogate have been involved in a custody dispute after the surrogate said she refused to have an abortion. Rumi's attorney says the baby is now recovering and in the custody of his biological parents. Dramatic video of a massive fire at a liquefied natural gas facility near Tulsa, Oklahoma. The fire, believed to have been sparked by a lightning strike, spread to three tanks. The blaze sent a huge column of black smoke into the sky. Firefighters spent the night putting out hot spots. Serena and Venus Williams are back on the court together, playing doubles for the first time in 4 years. The sisters returned to the Cincinnati Open as a wild card. In a thrilling match, the tennis icons took the second set to force a match tiebreak, but ultimately fell 10-8. The sisters haven't played doubles together since the 2022 U.S. Open. Right, today, OpenAI announced a new version of ChatGPT designed for teenagers. It's tailored for young people ages 13 to 17. According to the AI company, the new version includes content restrictions for conversations about self-harm, violence, eating disorders, and other explicit content. Joining us now, NBC News chief tech analyst Joanna Stern. This new version, good morning.
1: Good morning.
0: It's really in response to some serious backlash about harm to young people. Does it help prevent that harm?
1: It hopefully should help prevent some of that harm. As we're seeing, as you detailed, it will restrict certain types of topics and conversation, whether that be eating disorders, whether that be self-harm, whether that even be deeper emotional questions. It seems like OpenAI has gone a little bit farther here. But I always come back to, this is OpenAI making the rules here. This is them deciding, let's do this. Why is this not being forced upon all of the companies that have these chatbots out right now?
0: And what's the answer to that?
1: We don't have regulation.
0: Right.
1: We don't have regulation, and we do not have it, especially where I think we need it first, is with these younger users.
0: Yeah, anything that involves children. How will OpenAI detect if someone is under 18? I mean, what we have seen is it's really easy for a kid to work around these age restrictions on all social media platforms.
1: Yeah. Well, look, we've seen some progress happening in different states and from the tech companies and the platform companies, the Androids and the iOS from Apple, where they are able to identify the ages of their users, right? And so that's the hope, and that's what a lot of these companies are wanting them to do. But also ChatGPT, or if you're a user of ChatGPT, will have some other signals too, indicating that you might be younger. And so they're going to use those signals as well.
0: Let's pivot slightly here to the amount of time young people are spending on social media, and screen time in particular. It's a bit of a concern. Talk to me about this device that you've tested. My son uses this, and it's really changed his screen time and his habits. Talk to me a little bit about your personal run at this brick.
1: This is the brick. And so, look, this is a device that is supposed to limit your screen time by making it giving you much more friction to getting back into those apps. So if you've tried Apple Screen Time or Android's Digital Wellbeing, you know that you can set these limits on your Instagram, on your Facebook, on TikTok, and you then just see, okay, yeah, I'm okay. I've not used it for an hour. All right, ignore that. I'm just going back into the app.
0: Yeah.
1: This limits that. And so the way you use this, as you can see, I've not allowed myself to be on social media on your segment here. The way to get back in is that I actually have to tap it to this device, which means I can leave this device in a different location and I have to go back to it. There are ways to get back in through the software, but the friction, that added friction of getting back in, really helps me and is helping lots of other users of this device.
0: Yeah, my son uses it and he has it mounted on the wall. So when he leaves his room, if he decides he's going to the pool with his friends or someplace else, he has designed it so that he can't be on social media while he's away. So he's engaged with the people in front of him. And it has really made a difference.
1: Look, and experts say, psychologists say, the best way to break a habit is to add friction to it, to make it more difficult to do. And so when you have these companies, we're going back to the companies enforcing it, when you have these companies like Instagram or Meta putting these roadblocks up in the app, they're incentivized to not make it that hard to get back in.
0: Right.
1: This device makes it harder to get back in.
0: So we need devices for our devices. That's what it's come to.
1: This is what it's come to. This
0: people
1: is what
0: making,
1: it's come to.
0: People making money selling me something to help me not use the thing that other people are making money on selling my
1: At least it's only $59.
0: Okay, there you go. All right, Joanna Stern, nice to see you, as always.
1: All right, there's a new frontier in the business of love. Some dating apps are incorporating AI in hopes of helping you make a match. But some singles have mixed feelings about having a bot as a third wheel. Here's Allie Cannell.
2: I've been dating since I was 15. I'm exhausted. Where is he?
3: Dating. While courtship has been around forever, modern-day meet-cutes include everything from in-person to matchmakers and, of course, the apps. But now there's two more letters in the search for L-O-V-E. AI. Take Grindr. With a long-standing reputation as a hookup app, the company now says it wants to become something more with the help of AI.
4: I think AI is the future across all our life. I mean, there's going to be no way to escape it.
3: Today, the CEO of the world's largest gay dating app says it uses AI to write 75% of its code and has embedded it across the entire user experience. They even call it Gay-Eye. 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
5: Okay, so this is the Edge app right now.
4: Yeah, this is the Grindr app with Edge fully enabled.
3: It helps users find their type by curating profiles, recapping meaningful chats, and spotlighting certain messages to avoid misconnections. It's still in the testing phase and could cost north of $100 a month. He says users seem willing to pay it.
4: The stickiness with people who are in the Edge tier already actually has been much higher than we would have expected it to be.
3: People may be willing to pay up because, let's be honest, dating in general feels sort of broken right now. Lots of changes in the works. Just last week, a major reversal at Bumble, which got rid of its signature women make the first move approach, now allowing men to message first. More companies are also embracing in-person events as online dating increasingly moves offline. Some surveys show 3/4 of Gen Z are feeling dating app burnout. And over the last decade or so, studies show less sex, less marriage, even fewer kids. So is the answer to the problem the algorithm may have helped create just another more powerful algorithm? It's a question virtually every dating site is trying to answer.
4: I think people are not so much exhausted from experiences online. They're exhausted from stale experiences online. What you need to do is constantly be innovating.
3: That innovation across dating apps has included everything from AI photo enhanced tools at Tinder, which some say can leave users looking almost unrecognizable in their pics, to an AI-driven coach at Hinge, suggesting opening lines to break the ice and tweaks to profile prompts. Speaking of Hinge, its co-founder stepped away and is now betting on a new dating service built around voice and audio AI introductions. Even with no official launch date, it says it's raised $18 million and has an extensive wait list.
6: I downloaded the AI matchmaking app Amada, and the date went better than I even imagined.
3: But AI infiltrating online dating has caused some, well, mixed feelings.
7: I was set up by a computer. If this doesn't sound like the beginning of a horror movie, I don't know what does.
8: To find your needle in a haystack, good luck searching, because we know how unsuccessful dating apps have been for the majority of singles in America.
3: That's the CEO of 3-Day Rule, a matchmaking service that now also offers a separate AI-powered matchmaker named Ty.
8: We want to know about all of the things that make you tick. Again, the more information we have on you, the better we can find you your life partner.
3: But is that such a good thing? Some say they don't mind the AI assist.
9: If it's used to be for something good, I mean, I don't mind it.
3: While others say not so fast.
10: That's why we're living in Black Mirror.
3: Allie Cannell, NBC News.
1: All right, Allie, great report. All right, turning now to the Romans report, and we're talking credit cards. The interest rate on a key government bond hit its highest level in nearly 20 years yesterday. Ouch. That's a sign that those sky-high credit card rates you're paying are likely here to stay, with card rates averaging nearly 20% and store cards an astonishing 30%. Let's separate fact from fiction about your credit cards. First, you might have heard it's okay to just pay the minimum. You avoid any late fees that way. Well, it's a myth. You do avoid late fees, but if you just pay the minimum, you'll end up accruing interest, and it can really add up. So you really want to pay off your balance in full. Next, some people think that carrying a balance can help you build credit. It's also a myth. Carrying a balance can actually hurt your credit score. And that's because one of the ingredients that goes into your credit score is how much available credit you're using. And carrying a balance over and over and over drives that number up. So you want to keep it under 30% to show you're responsible. Now, if you're thinking of canceling a credit card, you might have heard it could affect your credit score. That's a fact. It depends on how much of your available credit comes from that card, how long you've had that account. 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You could instead consider downgrading it to a card with a lower or no annual fee. And finally, is it okay to spend up to your limit just as long as you pay it all off, right? No, that's maxing it out. That'll also drive up how much of your available credit you're using and can hurt your credit score. Plus, transactions could be declined once you hit that limit, and you might get charged an over-limit fee. Bottom line, watch your credit card spending and pay off as much as you can every month. All right, the number of parents in the U.S. choosing not to vaccinate their children is on the rise. What's behind the trend? Plus, switched at birth, how two families discovered their babies were sent home with the wrong families nearly four decades ago. We'll get you current after this.

0: A growing trend is causing concern as children head back to school this year. The Centers for Disease Control says more families are opting out of required vaccines, citing religious or personal reasons. And the timing couldn't be worse. Measles cases are at a 35-year high. There are outbreaks in at least three states. Health experts warn the rise in exemptions could leave even more communities vulnerable. NBC News medical reporter Erica Edwards joins us now with the details. And Erica, more than a quarter million kindergartners, a quarter million missed the recommended MMR vaccination series last year. That's the two-dose vaccine that protects against measles. Why are we seeing such a rise in exemptions now?
1: Yeah. Hey, Christine. You know, this is a growing trend that really took off during the pandemic. Not only did kids simply miss routine shots because of closures, that's when skepticism about COVID vaccines spilled to other shots. And now, you know, fast forward to now, it's likely that exemptions will continue to rise dramatically because of the president's recent executive order to cut back on childhood vaccines and his comments that ultimately sowed further doubt on the safety of MMR shots. And pediatricians maintain that, you know, those are vaccines that have decades of safety evidence backing them up, Christine.
0: What does it mean for the risk of measles outbreaks in communities across the country?
1: You know, that is really the key question, because measles is the first to show itself once vaccines fall. It's that highly contagious. And we're seeing this play out in real time. The number of kids in Utah, for example, getting their MMR vaccine has plummeted from 94% a decade ago to 87% this last school year, according to that CDC data. Utah, of course, is the state that's been unable to control its ongoing measles outbreak for more than a year. And now we're seeing other outbreaks in Virginia and Pennsylvania, Kentucky, other hotspots around the country. Christine?
0: You know, it's so interesting because the big health success, genius, miracle, really, of the 20th century was the public immunization schedule in the United States. The rest of the world really tried to mirror as well. It was so successful that a lot of people don't know what it's like to have the measles or haven't seen it in their community again until now. This is a dangerous disease, measles is, and it could really hurt your children.
1: You know, there have been children who have been hospitalized from dehydration to much more serious problems. They need to be put on ventilators. Don't forget, we had two young girls who died in Texas last year because of measles. There could be long-term complications. This is just not something to mess with, Christine.
0: All right, Erica Edwards, thank you so much. Nice to see you. A shocking DNA discovery in North Dakota. Two families are suing a hospital after finding out their newborns were switched at birth nearly 40 years ago. Courtney Arnold from our affiliate in South Fargo has the latest.
2: Two babies, one hospital. And a mistake these families say stole decades of memories. In court filings, two North Dakota families accuse Unity Medical Center in Grafton of switching their newborns on January 26, 1988. The only two babies born there that day. They say each boy went home with the wrong parents, and no one knew for more than 36 years.
3: I had Kyle at age 25.
2: She lives in Minneapolis and raised Jeremy Morrison, but DNA shows her biological son is Kyle Belin.
3: Our families never knew each other. We didn't hang out together. They were not in the same daycares.
2: The lawsuit claims hospital staff switched the boys in those first hours when nurses took babies in and out of the nursery. The truth started to unravel decades later, not in a lab, but on a laptop, after Kyle took a test.
4: He wasn't sure, well, you know, did this come out all right? Did I mess things up? I mean, winter in North Dakota, sub-zero, did something happen to the test results that wasn't right? So he took a second Ancestry.com test. He asked me to take the test, and I was not really willing to take the test. I basically told him, well, I'm your mother. I gave birth to you, and your dad's your dad, so you're my child.
2: When the results came back, they tracked down Jeremy, who grew up in Grand Forks and lives in Colorado with his wife and kids. Liz says DNA confirmed what the family was already starting to suspect.
3: We had professional labs done. So yeah, DNA doesn't lie.
2: Even so, for both mothers, the news felt unreal.
3: Shock, disbelief. It felt surreal.
4: I remember I was in so much shock, kind of, that I was pretty much calm. And all I could think of was, how is Kyle taking this? How is he handling this? Who is this other person named Jeremy? Where are they from? Where are they at now? Do they know?
2: As they dug into their past, things started to click. Today, Kyle lives in Michigan. Jeremy left Grand Forks for Colorado. But when the truth came out, they came back to meet the families they never knew.
4: I'm looking at a 36-year-old man who's almost identical to his brother, Darren. Yeah, it was pretty emotional. It was pretty strange at the same time, getting to know actually a perfect stranger.
2: Liz admits it's been hard on the men.
3: Knowing what they could have had.
2: The hospital denies every allegation.
3: I'm just very frustrated and disappointed that the hospital is saying that it didn't happen on their watch.
2: For Evelyn, the anger is tied to every moment missed.
4: To be confronted with this 36 years later is a shock, number one. Number two, I feel robbed. I feel angry.
2: The hospital denies every allegation.
3: I'm just very frustrated and disappointed that the hospital is saying that it didn't happen on their watch.
2: For Evelyn, the anger is tied to every moment missed.
4: To be confronted with this 36 years later is a shock, number one. Number two, I feel robbed. I feel angry at the hospital that this even happened, because I trusted them to not only deliver my child, but to present my child and let me leave with my own biological child.
2: Liz and Evelyn are still learning how to be mothers to sons they didn't raise. But for the ones they did...
3: I have two sons now.
4: Kyle's my son, and I love him, and he'll always be my son.
0: Wow, what a story. That was reporter Courtney Arnold from our affiliate in North Dakota. Both men and their parents are suing the hospital for negligence, medical malpractice, deceit, and emotional distress. The families are also encouraging others born at that hospital to have DNA testing done. All right, coming up, how one program in Hawaii is making the dream of homeownership a reality for families who have lived on the islands for generations. It's part of our series, 50 States in 50 Days. And Finders Keepers, the prehistoric souvenir that made one family's trip to the Jersey Shore one they'll never forget. We have more current right after this.

0: In our series, 50 States in 50 Days, we're introducing you to people making a difference in their communities. Today, we're in Hawaii, where sky-high housing costs are forcing many Native Hawaiians to make a heartbreaking choice, either leave the islands or close the door on homeownership altogether. Lynn Kawano from our NBC affiliate in Honolulu shows us how one program is helping families secure their slice of paradise.
1: Awesome.
2: Casey Amuro can't help but dance as she and her husband tour their future first home on Maui.
3: I love it.
2: Five bedrooms, three baths, 2,200 square feet. A new home like this usually costs up to $1.5 million, but the Amuros paid about half that through the Department of Hawaiian Homelands, DHHL, a state agency created in 1920 by Hawaiian Prince Jonah Kuhio Kalaniana'ole to help homesteaders who can show they have 50% Native Hawaiian blood using ancestry records. Without DHHL, Amuro says she and her family were leaving for the continent.
3: My whole life is Maui. My family's here. Everybody's here.
2: The Human Resources Administrator applied for and got job offers in Texas, Colorado, and Washington. Amuro had one last chance to stay. Her father died in 2018. He had been on the DHHL wait list for a property since 1975. She applied and was able to take his place in line.
3: The least I could do was bring it up and take my right that he gave me. He gave me this.
2: 29,000 people are on the wait list to lease DHHL land for $1 a year for 99 years. And new, innovative ways to move people into housing is helping the agency chip away at that wait list. This high-rise just outside Waikiki will have 278 rental units when complete. DHHL has never done a rental project for homesteaders before.
4: We're exploring all kind of different options. We're also working with individuals that can build their own houses. We just supply them with a finished lot.
5: Okay, that's my mommy.
2: Jerry Burke is hoping to get a DHHL property on Hawaii Island in the next decade. For now, the 69-year-old lives in an affordable senior community in Mount Angel, Oregon. But her unit is filled with reminders of home.
5: As I get older, that's where I want to die. I don't want to die in the mainland.
6: For many, the Department of Hawaiian Homelands is the only path to home ownership. There are more natives living on the continent than in the islands, most pushed out by the high cost of housing, food, and supplies.
2: Geographic isolation means nearly 90% of all goods have to be imported, bumping up prices.
7: Hello.
2: The out-migration is behind a growing number of Hawaiian civic clubs in other states, this one in Beaverton, Oregon, which offers language classes and laymaking. It's proof that even those priced out of paradise can still celebrate their culture on the continent. In Honolulu, Hawaii, I'm Lynn Kawano.
0: Lynn Kawano from our affiliate there in Honolulu. Thank you for that. On the bright side, a find more than 3 million years in the making. An 11-year-old and his dad turned up more than seashells along the Jersey Shore. They found this, a huge fossilized tooth belonging to one of the largest sharks to ever live. Reporter Ted Greenberg from our NBC Philadelphia station has the jaw-dropping discovery.
8: My hand compared to...
9: Their hunt for cool shells on the beach led to this jaw-dropping find that turned out to be millions of years in the making.
8: I almost fell over. Like, I had this... I was sitting there. Like, my knees were shaking, and he's, like, trying to speak, but, like, nothing was coming out.
9: Mike Bowers and his 11-year-old son, Bo, discovered the huge fossilized shark tooth wedged in a rock jetty along the beach in Sea Isle City last week. Bo's hands were small enough to yank it out.
10: I was, like, shocked and, like, excited at the same time.
9: The family from Western Pennsylvania says they showed the tooth to experts at the New Jersey State Museum and Cape May Whale Watch and Research Center. Both confirmed it came from the mouth of a megalodon shark.
11: It's an amazing sighting. You know, that family's really lucky. There's only a handful of recorded findings of megalodon teeth off of New Jersey's coastline.
9: Extinct for more than 3 million years, megalodons were massive, an estimated 50 to 60 feet long, the largest shark to have ever lived.
12: It is actually the best conditioned megalodon tooth I've ever seen. It was pretty incredible.
9: So how did the tooth end up here? experts speculate that it may have been dredged up with sand from the ocean and then pumped ashore during a recent beach replenishment project.
8: It's actually a lot heavier than we both thought it would be. What are you going to do with it?
10: Keep it.
9: A prehistoric souvenir found during a Jersey Shore vacation this family will never forget.
0: Wow. Ted Greenberg from NBC Philadelphia, thank you. We are grateful you joined us today. NBC News Daily picks up after a really quick break.

0: everybody. So glad you're with us. I'm Vicky Nguyen.
1: I'm Sam Brock. NBC News Daily starts right now.
0: Today is Tuesday, August 18th. Meta on trial, the social media giant in court today, defending itself against a coalition of states accusing the company of knowingly contributing to the youth mental health crisis. How the landmark case could lead to a complete overhaul of its platforms.
1: Major drug bust. Over a dozen former and current students at Penn State University now facing criminal charges related to a massive cocaine trafficking ring. The shocking new details we're learning about how that operation was allegedly run.
0: New Reckoning, a Netflix documentary out tomorrow, takes us inside alarming whistleblower testimony that paints a picture of the culture at Boeing. We're going to talk with the director behind the film.
1: And Calling Mom. While some people roll their eyes and hit ignore, one comic is going viral after incorporating calls from his mom into his stand-up routine. The mother-son duo is going to join us live on set.
0: I love it. Can't wait for that conversation. Welcome to NBC News Daily this Tuesday. We begin with Meta back in court for a landmark trial that could lead to sweeping changes on Instagram and Facebook.
1: So this time, four different states are suing the social media giant, accusing the company of knowingly creating features on its platforms that keep kids addicted. They also claim that Meta misled the public about safety and illegally collected data from minors.
0: California's attorney general posting this statement on X saying Meta designed a dangerous product for young users, knew it to be dangerous, and lied about how dangerous it was.
1: The company is pushing back on those allegations, saying that they have been proactive in putting in safeguards to protect kids. This all comes after Meta recently lost a big case in New Mexico and a separate bellwether trial in Los Angeles. NBC News business and economy reporter Ali Canal joining us now to talk more about this. So opening statements began this morning. Mm-hmm. How are these states, Ali, planning to prove that Meta had these features that they knew were addictive and didn't do anything about it?
2: Well, I think the simplest way to think about this state's case is the focus is on what Meta said, what it billed, and ultimately what it knew here. And when it comes to proving that, the states are going to focus on three features that are not protected under Section 230. So this is the law that historically has shielded online platforms from liability when it comes to the content that their users post. And these features include the following: appearance altering filters, time limit tools, and multiple accounts. And separately, as you just said, they allege that Meta knew children under the age of 13 were on its platforms and therefore violated federal children's privacy laws. Meta denies all these allegations. They say that the states don't have the evidence to back up some of these claims and that this is an industry-wide problem and therefore it requires an industry-wide solution such as age verification at the device level. And when you talk about the stakes, they're huge. We're talking billions and billions of dollars that Meta could be on the hook for and then potentially some changes to the way that their platforms operate.
0: Yeah, redesign of their apps. Mm-hmm. Ali, separately, OpenAI is launching ChatGPT for teens. They are promising additional protections. The timing is very interesting. Mm-hmm. What do parents need to know?
2: Yeah, I don't think it's a coincidence that they decided to announce this on the day of these opening statements here. Obviously, OpenAI CEO Sam Altman, Meta CEO Mark Zuckerberg, they don't really like each other. There's a lot of negative sentiment around both of these companies. But when it comes to what parents should focus on here, there's going to be stronger safety protections for teens under the age of 18. So think additional guardrails around sensitive content. There's going to be more support for learning, features designed to encourage healthier use. So reminders to kids that they're talking to an AI chatbot, encouragement to take breaks from time to time. And then ChatGPT can determine that these users are under the age of 18 through age prediction technology. So these safeguards will kick in pretty automatically here.
1: Interesting timing indeed. Mm-hmm. Obviously, Meta, you're going to be following this for weeks. So.
2: Yes, opening statements underway right now.
1: Thank you, Ali. Appreciate it.
0: Meanwhile, the Justice Department is opening a pathway to restore federal gun rights, including those rights for people who have been convicted of crimes. The process, launched by Attorney General Todd Blanche, is a victory for Second Amendment advocates pushing for fewer gun restrictions. But the impact, based on the rules laid out by the DOJ, might not be as broad as you think. For example, anyone convicted of the violent crimes you see here, including murder, rape, carjacking, will not be able to get their firearms rights restored. NBC News legal affairs reporter Gary Grumbach following all of this from our D.C. bureau. So, Gary, the government is saying restoration is going to be decided on a case-by-case basis. They're also going to weigh whether the person is considered a threat to public safety. So right now, as it stands, who would be eligible?
3: Yeah, this is certainly big news for fans of the Second Amendment within the Trump administration and writ large around the country. But there's a smaller group of people who are actually eligible for this. It includes people who have been previously had firearms taken away for being an unlawful user of a controlled substance, previously haven't been committed to a mental health institution, and anybody who was discharged from the armed forces under dishonorable conditions. All of those folks would be able to apply for this under the DOJ's new rules and regulations here. Also, if you've been convicted of a misdemeanor domestic violence, misdemeanor, not felony, misdemeanor. That is also somewhere where you could get your firearms back there, Vicky.
0: Gary, about 30 million Americans are believed to have lost their firearm rights from convictions like the ones you talked about. When does this program go into effect and how many people are expected to potentially apply?
3: So this is not going to be a free-for-all. It's going to be actually a fairly orderly process coming out over the next several months. Within 30 days, the Department of Justice is going to be inviting people that they think could be eligible to apply for this rehabilitation of their gun rights, getting their gun rights back. Within 75 days, 5,000 people will be able to sign up themselves and be open to the public at that point. But then this would not be necessarily immediately, because as we said, each one of these cases has to be understood by itself and what exactly were the conditions of their crime and how it all plays out there. So every one of these will be individually decided in the coming months and years. Vicky.
0: All right, so a first invitation only. Gary Grumbach, thank you very much. Sam?
1: Vicky, there is a family feud that has broken out over ownership of the Los Angeles Lakers. Team Governor Jeannie Buss is pushing back against her brothers who want to sell their family's minority stake in the storied franchise. A sale would effectively force Buss to give up her position as controlling owner of the iconic basketball franchise, part of a previous deal. This family dispute, all coming days after a deal was just struck to sell the Lakers for a record $12.5 billion. NBC News correspondent Liz Kreutz joining us now from Los Angeles with more. So, Liz, what is Jeannie Buss saying about all this, and why does she have a claim to controlling the Lakers with this roughly 18% ownership stake?
4: Yeah, hey, Sam. So it's a little bit wonky, but it really boils down to this, which is that, first of all, the NBA rules require that anyone who is the principal owner or the governor of a team must have at least 15% stake in the team. So the Buss family having 17.8% currently means that Jeannie Buss can continue to have her leadership position with the team. But if she ultimately is forced to sell, she will lose that position. So that's what's at stake for her. Also, last year when the family sold the majority ownership to Mark Walton, essentially, there was a deal made that Jeannie Buss could continue in her role as governor. As far as what she is saying, we really just know through her attorney, who sent a letter to her siblings' attorneys saying that their announcement that they were going to sell their portion to Bob Iger and Josh Kushner is void. It says this is the latest instance of a years-long pattern whereby Joey and Jesse Buss, her brothers, leak false, defamatory, and pernicious information and saying any decision to sell their stake would be a breach of trust. That goes on to say that the family trust requires that all of them vote on this, and she has not agreed to this sale. And Sam, it's all like a storyline out of the Netflix series Running Point, which is loosely based on the Buss family. There's more drama. I mean, even last year, Jeannie Buss let go of her two brothers, Joey and Jesse, as part of a reorganization. So a lot of family drama here.
1: You might even say stranger than fiction. I would also add, first of all, that was a great explainer of a complicated situation, Liz. Where does the overall deal, this new transaction now for the $12.5 billion, where does it stand after this latest development?
4: Yeah, so our understanding is that regardless of what happens with the 17.8% stake, Josh Kushner and Bob Iger could still continue to buy Mark Walters' majority portion of the Lakers. The question is going to come down to who really controls the team. If Jeannie Buss can hold on to her 17.8%, she will continue to be the controlling owner and the governor. But if she's forced to sell, that would mean Bob Iger and Josh Kushner can take on that role, Sam.
1: All right. A deep dive there. Great job with that. Liz Kreutz from Los Angeles. Thank you so much.
0: The search is over for the alleged ringleader of a cocaine trafficking ring at Penn State University. The Pennsylvania Attorney General announced that person surrendered earlier today.
1: A dozen students in the meantime right now are being charged, accused of running a multi-state cocaine trafficking ring out of two off-campus fraternity houses between 2023 and 2024.
5: There was nothing junior or childlike about this type of conduct. This was an upper-level trafficking organization for this region in Pennsylvania. Just because you're at college and you're making money and you think that this is something you can get away with, it's not. It's extremely serious.
0: Pennsylvania's attorney general also said some of the fraternity's pledges even cut and bagged cocaine as part of their initiation process.
1: In a statement, Penn State says that it is, quote, horrified by the allegations and will be cooperating with law enforcement. The fraternity involved has been temporarily suspended while the school investigates. NBC News Now anchor Joe Fryer joining us with the latest details. Look, we got late breaking details here, Joe. Yeah. What else are we learning from the Pennsylvania AG's office about how police were able to crack down on this alleged ring and now the apprehension of the final ringleader?
6: Yeah, so prosecutors are essentially pointing to two alleged ringleaders here. One of them is the young man you just mentioned who just turned himself in. He is Agostino Abatiello. He was at Sigma Chi. There was also a second fraternity allegedly involved. Thomas Robinson was at Delta Upsilon. And basically what prosecutors are alleging here is that the ringleaders would buy large amounts of cocaine from sources in New York or Philadelphia, bring them back to these off-campus frat houses. And then you mentioned perhaps the most eye-popping part of these allegations, that some pledges would be asked to cut and package the cocaine as part of their initiations. The drugs were largely sold, allegedly, mostly friend to friend or frat brother to frat brother. But this was big business. I mean, one frat member says he figures he bought about $50,000 worth of cocaine over time. You have 14 people charged, 13 of them students, some former students, some of them current students. The young man who you mentioned just turned himself in, Abatiello, he graduated back in 2024. He has been denied bail. Before he turned himself in, we did reach out to his attorney for comment. That attorney did decline to comment.
0: Joe, this sounds like a plot of an A24 movie.
6: Pointing to two alleged ringleaders here. One of them is the young man you just mentioned who just turned himself in. He is Agostino Abatiello. He was at Sigma Chi. There was also a second fraternity allegedly involved. Thomas Robinson was at Delta Upsilon. And basically what prosecutors are alleging here is that the ringleaders would buy large amounts of cocaine from sources in New York or Philadelphia, bring them back to these off-campus frat houses. And then you mentioned perhaps the most eye-popping part of these allegations, that some pledges would be asked to cut and package the cocaine as part of their initiations. The drugs were largely sold, allegedly, mostly friend to friend or frat brother to frat brother. But this was big business. I mean, one frat member says he figures he bought about $50,000 worth of cocaine over time. You have 14 people charged, 13 of them students, some former students, some of them current students. The young man who you mentioned just turned himself in, Abatiello, he graduated back in 2024. He has been denied bail. Before he turned himself in, we did reach out to his attorney for comment. That attorney did decline to comment.
0: Joe, this sounds like a plot of an A24 movie at this point, the details that you're rolling out for us. One of the people charged is actually the father of one of the students involved. What do we know about him?
6: Yeah, we're talking about Paul Robinson, who's actually the father of one of the alleged ringleaders here, Thomas Robinson. He is 59 years old. Investigators say he's accused of concealing evidence. He essentially is accused of stashing cash and drugs in a safe, also of trying to obstruct the investigation. NBC News has not been able to reach him or his attorney for comment. You mentioned some of the reactions we are getting from some of the key organizations involved here. Penn State saying it has placed Delta Upsilon on interim suspension amid an investigation. Also says Sigma Chi, not a recognized organization, that it actually operates outside of the school's oversight. Sigma Chi says it has now suspended the Penn State chapter. It has called the allegations an egregious violation of our values. Delta Upsilon says that members who are involved have been expelled, suspended, or that they have now resigned. Yeah.
0: Joe, real quick, do you know how long this was allegedly going on for?
6: It's believed over the course of a year and a half, at least that's what's laid out in the charging documents here. So you're talking about early 2023 till about August of 2024.
0: All right, Joe Fryer, we appreciate it. Thank you for the late-breaking details on that.
1: Up next, a new survey reveals that 7 in 10 teens are using AI to do their homework, how parents can make sure that their kids are doing so safely.
0: The defense is now calling witnesses in the case facing the Massachusetts mother charged with murdering her three young children. We're going to bring you an update from the courtroom. Keep it right here. You're watching NBC News Daily.

0: U.S. teens are getting a ton of homework help, but it's not necessarily from their parents, teachers, or friends.
1: Yeah, according to a new Common Sense Media survey, 70% of students between the ages of 13 and 17 are using AI for their schoolwork help. But while many of them are leaning on the technology for education, according to the survey, far fewer are learning how to use it safely. Founder and CEO of Common Sense Media, Jim Steyer, joins us now. Jim, always good to have you. So let's talk about the concerns that so many kids are using AI for their schoolwork, but maybe not using it responsibly. What did your survey find?
2: Yeah, it basically finds that, Vicky, that kids are basically all using it now. AI is a reality, I think, in pretty much every school across the United States, particularly in middle and high school. But the problem is a lot of kids are using it instead of doing the work, instead of doing the reading, quite honestly, instead of doing problem sets in math or science or even writing papers. They just let that machine do it for them. And that's really not learning. So this is really an important issue because kids are not really taught yet at school or by their parents how to use AI responsibly. And some do, but the majority, as you can see from the numbers here, really aren't doing it that responsibly yet. So it's a huge responsibility, I think, for all of us and for every school in the country to deal with this.
0: Right. Mr. Steyer, according to the survey figures here, it looks like about 60%+ of them are using AI for direct answers to questions. What other kinds of things are kids using it for? Are we talking about essays or reading comprehension? And then I guess, is this an early warning sign that they're just becoming too dependent on the technology in general?
2: Correct. And I think it's all of the above. And, you know, I'm also a Stanford professor for many years, and I have barred laptops and cell phones in my classes for years. And I now almost all the profs I know at Stanford only assign papers in class. This is also true at high school level now, too. I think the key is that AI just can't replace thinking. And you have to value the process of learning. And the challenge with AI is it's gotten to be so sophisticated that it can replace the learning process. So this is an incredibly important issue for teachers to deal with, for school districts to deal with, and quite frankly, for parents to deal with.
1: Jim, how do you make the appeal to students that they shouldn't use AI as this shortcut, this cheat code, that they should abide by some safety lessons to use it responsibly? Because you can use it as a learning tool rather than a cheating tool.
2: That's true. And Vicky, you know, Common Sense, we're in about 90% of the schools in the United States, and we actually have put out AI literacy and actually very simple tips to literally millions of students right now and to teachers, et cetera. But the truth is, you have to do the work yourself. You have to do the learning. And I think that is the message that we need to repeat to students. Also, it can be a positive learning tool. We're at the beginning of it. And as you see on the screen, you know, you have to understand how it works. You have to remember that people and your parents and your teachers and your friends matter the most. And bottom line, you've got to do your own thinking, your own learning. AI cannot do that for you, or you will not get the value of education. This is a watershed moment in American education, and I think around the world. And so this is a critical study for all of us to take seriously and act upon. Seriously.
0: Yeah. There's no shortcuts in this. Are there ground rules for parents and teachers to establish how kids use it in the classroom?
2: You know, the truth is you have to talk to them about it now. So we actually sent out literally to well over 3/4 of the schools in the United States, basic ground rules about how to, that AI is a tool that you have to, here's how to use it. And the ground rules are essentially, it can be a help, but in essence, it cannot be a substitute for you're doing your own work and your own learning. And I think we're going to see this year as a process. And then long term, this is going to change education fundamentally for all of us.
0: Jim Steyer from Common Sense Media, thank you so much.
2: Great to see you guys.
0: You too.
1: Ahead, new details on the death of actor Hayden Panettiere, what police say happened when they arrived to the scene, plus what her mom is now telling NBC News exclusively. Keep it right here. You're watching NBC News Daily.

0: Well, first, it was the rise in shark sightings this summer. Now there's another warning for beachgoers. Jellyfish, giant swarms of them, are being spotted in the water in Maryland and Delaware. Yeah, hard to miss that. Beach Patrol in Rehoboth Beach says that this season came with an almost 100% guarantee that you would get stung if you got into the water. Marine experts say that warming water and climate change could be to blame. Eyes wide open on that one. Well, staying in the marine sphere, wild scenes in Rhode Island after a tractor trailer carrying thousands of pounds of squid tipped over. Take a look at this video where you can actually see the squid scattered across the street. That's what the crews are shoveling up and cleaning up all that squid. The accident closing the road for 7 hours on Sunday. No injuries were reported.
1: That's a lot of calamari, Sam. All right. Intensifying pressure from the U.S. on Cuba's communist government has exacerbated an economic crisis on the island with no fuel, food shortages and constant blackouts. Cuba's tourism industry has essentially collapsed. Havana-based journalist Ed Augustin shows us the businesses and everyday Cubans who are now struggling to stay afloat without that income.
2: Just 10 years ago, tourism in Cuba was breaking records. Millions of tourists visited the island, many of them Americans. But now, Havana hotspots that were jam-packed before are empty.
3: ¿Cómo está el turismo?
4: Malo, no. Mira, mira, no hay turismo.
3: Sí.
4: ¿Qué turismo va a venir si es un país que no hay ni corriente, ni agua, ni gas, ni para cocinar? ¿Qué turismo va a venir?
2: The Trump administration's effective oil blockade on the island is now into its seventh month, compounding long-standing problems with the island's struggling state-controlled economy. Power is now on for only a couple of hours a day for most people. With no jet fuel, most international airlines are no longer flying to and from the island. And there's next to no gasoline for Cuba's classic cars. In May, new U.S. sanctions threatened hotel companies doing business with companies owned by the Cuban state. International hotel operators promptly pulled out, including Spanish giants Meliá and Iberostar. As a result, 25,000 hotel workers are now without a job, according to Cuban Prime Minister Manuel Marrero Cruz.
5: Hoy compré la menos mala que había en camino.
2: Private boutique hotel owners Julia and Silvio are among the hundreds of thousands of Cubans who rely on tourism.
6: Ahí no hay turismo, no existe el turismo. O sea, no, eso no existe. Desde hace mucho tiempo fue bajando y de manera vertiginosa hasta que hemos llegado a cero.
2: The couple say their business is just 20% of what it used to be. With no tourists, they now have to rent out their pool to locals. They have had to fire employees, and they're unsure how much longer they can hold on.
7: This is something that we have been created for over 35 years. So it's my life on every corner. To give up, it is something that I don't want to think about.
2: Tourism in Cuba peaked in 2018, when the island welcomed close to 5 million tourists. By last year, that figure was down to just 1.8 million. In the first half of 2026, the island received just 700,000 tourists. That's less than half the number it received over the same period last year. 10 years ago, I was reporting here when the first U.S. cruise ship in over half a century was allowed to dock in Havana, right here behind me. Then they came one after the other. But these days, none come. And this affects everyday Cubans. Yoandri used to work as a tour guide. He met his wife only when she was working for another tour operator. They are both now unemployed and have been for months.
8: The reality is that there's many people that are relying on tourism. I'm relying on tourism. My family is relying on tourism. So the common people, the common Cubans, are the ones that are really affected by the whole situation.
2: Being without income and transportation is stressful. And then there's the power outages.
3: Ay.
9: No!
10: They suffer.
11: It's heavy. I can't feed my family as well as I would like, as they need. I give them what I find, what I can.
2: Earlier this summer, the ruling Communist Party announced major policy changes, more space for the private sector, which it hopes will haul the island out of its grueling economic crisis. But as iconic locations around the island remain empty, and with Secretary of State Marco Rubio saying there will be no escape valves, the fate of those who rely on visitors looks bleak. Ed Augustin, NBC News, Havana.
1: All right, our thanks to Ed there. Keep it right here. You're watching NBC News Daily. And a reminder, you can watch us free 24/7 on our streaming network, NBC News Now. We're-

0: And welcome back on this Tuesday. It's 12:30 right now in Newport, Rhode Island, also right here in New York City. I'm Sam Brock.
1: I'm Vicky Nguyen. We're so glad you're with us. Here's what's making news right now. Today, four states are holding primary elections ahead of the November midterms. Voters in Alaska, Florida, Wyoming, they're choosing nominees for key statewide and congressional races. And in California, a special election is being held to fill the seat of former Democratic Congressman Eric Swalwell, who resigned in April.
0: The Walt Disney Company and ABC are suing the FCC to block an order that would require several local ABC stations to file for their broadcast license renewals early. They're calling that order political retaliation by the Trump administration. The FCC responding, saying that it's looking into claims that ABC engaged in DEI discrimination and will, quote, follow the facts wherever they lead.
1: New details are emerging from the incident report in actor Hayden Panettiere's sudden death. It shows that her on-again, off-again boyfriend Brian Hickerson and his brother were on the scene when police arrived. And that report also says that Hickerson showed police a bag of medication that Panettiere had been taking.
0: The defense in the Lindsey Clancy trial is now calling its own witnesses to try and prove that Clancy's declining mental health pushed her to strangle her three children in 2023.
1: Today, Clancy's former mother-in-law, a registered nurse, took the stand, testifying that she and Lindsey Clancy had a very good relationship and that Clancy went to her to get professional help in the months leading up to the killings.
0: Meantime, Clancy's mother, Paula Musgrove, said yesterday that her daughter had become paranoid, adding that her medications were, quote, destroying her mind. Musgrove also becoming emotional as she described her relationship with her grandchildren.
2: I loved my grandchildren with all my heart. And you never know what it's like to love a grandchild until you become a grandmother.
1: NBC News correspondent Stephen Romo joining us now. Stephen, let's start with today's testimony. Very emotional. Clancy's former mother-in-law also testified about her daughter-in-law's numerous medications. What else did she say about her relationship with Clancy and the mental health professionals who were treating her?
3: Yeah, and you're right. This is Lindsey's former mother-in-law, and she's testifying on behalf of her defense, saying that Lindsey was a loving, nurturing mother, something we've heard from many of the prosecution's own witnesses. But we also heard from Lindsey's former mother-in-law saying that she was seeking help. She admitted that she was struggling and was asking for help. That is why she, who's also a labor and delivery nurse, connected Lindsey with a psychiatric nurse practitioner. And that practitioner saw her and said that Lindsey was dealing with extreme anxiety and significant postpartum symptoms. So for the defense, that does a couple things. The defense has started off their strategy here with their argument saying that Lindsey's struggle was noticeable and that she was trying to find help and her family was also trying to get her help as well.
0: Stephen, we also heard this heart-wrenching testimony from Lindsey's mother as well, describing how Lindsey had told her, along with her husband, Patrick Clancy, about thoughts that she had of harming her children. Tell us about that conversation, what we've learned, and also the messages that they had exchanged specifically about Lindsey's mental health.
3: Yeah, this was a bit of a surprise in the testimony, something we had not heard much of before and potentially very important for the defense. Lindsey's mom, Paula, described a conversation that she had with Lindsey. Paula and Patrick were in a kitchen in the Clancy home, and they said Lindsey approached them seeming nervous, and she admitted to them that she had been having some intrusive thoughts about harming the children. Her mother described that as a part of a much broader deterioration that she says that Lindsey was going through. You mentioned those text messages. Jurors got to see some of them that said to her mother, "I'm really sick. Something is wrong," saying that she was scared to be alone. It's significant for the defense because these weren't explanations after the killings. These were things that happened before. For the prosecution, they're not denying that Lindsey was dealing with struggles. Their argument is that she knew the killings were wrong and she planned for these to happen. Sam?
1: All right. Stephen Romo, we appreciate it. Thank you very much.
0: There is a new documentary that's taking us inside a string of controversies facing Boeing and conversations with current and former employees. Freefall, out on Netflix tomorrow, paints a picture of a company that retaliates against whistleblowers who raise concerns about the safety and quality of its airplanes.
1: The film also touches on the high-profile death of a former Boeing employee, John Barnett. He died by suicide in 2024, one day after he testified against the aviation giant. In response to the new film, Boeing said the allegations have been widely reported on. And in a statement to Netflix, the company wrote, Some remain unfounded claims to this day, while others are issues that Boeing thoroughly addressed or continues to prove upon. Rory Kennedy, the director behind the film, joins us now with more. Rory, good to have you here. This is your second documentary on Boeing. Why this follow-up piece? Why now? What did you think needed to be told more?
4: Yeah, so the first documentary we did was called Downfall, The Case Against Boeing, and that really focused on the 737 MAX crashes where 346 people had died, two Boeing aircrafts that had crashed within 5 months of each other, new model of airplane. Boeing apologized. Boeing said that it had learned its lesson, that it changed its ways, and that it was pursuing a new direction focused on safety. But unfortunately, since then, we've seen a number of incidents happening in the news of planes where engines are on fire, smoke in cabins, landing gear falling off of airplanes. And in addition to that, my friend who I had known from Downfall, John Barnett, had died under suspicious circumstances. In the aftermath of John's death, a number of whistleblowers came forward approaching me saying not only things have not improved at Boeing, they've actually gotten worse. And they're telling stories from all sorts of factories all across the country saying the same things about quality and about concerns about the safety of these aircraft. Mm.
0: Speaking of your friend, Mr. Barnett, who tragically died, and the chronology of this can't be ignored, right? He had just testified. Mm-hmm. And then died by suicide within a day or two after that. Can you talk a little bit about what viewers should take away? We should note, by the way, that Boeing did settle with Mr. Barnett's family. But what is the takeaway about Barnett's role and maybe for other whistleblowers as well?
4: Well, you know, John, we've seen a number of incidents happening in the news of planes where engines are on fire, smoke in cabins, landing gear falling off of airplanes. And in addition to that, my friend who I had known from Downfall, John Barnett, had died under suspicious circumstances. In the aftermath of John's death, a number of whistleblowers came forward approaching me saying not only things have not improved at Boeing, they've actually gotten worse. And they're telling stories from all sorts of factories all across the country saying the same things about quality and about concerns about the safety of these aircraft. Mm.
0: Speaking of your friend, Mr. Barnett, who tragically died, and the chronology of this can't be ignored, right? He had just testified and then died by suicide within a day or two after that. Can you talk a little bit about what viewers should take away? We should note, by the way, that Boeing did settle with Mr. Barnett's family. But what is the takeaway about Barnett's role and maybe for other whistleblowers as well?
4: Well, you know, John had a lot of concerns. I mean, I think the reason he was coming forward and risking so much, because he, you know, he loved Boeing. This was the place. And he was so admired there when there was a focus on safety. Mm-hmm. But I think when the culture shifted, his role diminished. And they started ostracizing him and treating him badly when he was just complaining about the safety of these planes. His biggest concern is that he's building these planes and they're going up in the air and they're going to fall out of the sky. You know, so that's his message. And that's the message of all these whistleblowers who are risking so much in coming forward.
0: It's an act of courage, no doubt. Rory Kennedy, thank you so much for your time. We appreciate that. You can watch Free Fall, A Reckoning for Boeing tomorrow when it comes out on Netflix.
1: Thank you, Rory. President Trump says he wants to support a federal push to designate open water lifeguards as first responders.
5: I'd like to put my weight behind it, so let's take a look at it. Very important.
1: Those remarks came yesterday during a ceremony to honor the 16-year-old lifeguard who rescued a 10-year-old boy from rough surf at a California beach last month.
0: That was an incredible event there. The viral rescue, just one example of how lifeguards risk their lives to keep beachgoers safe. Hmm. But despite the dangers of the job, most open water lifeguards don't have access to crucial benefits. Telemundo meteorologist Gabriela Dayan explains the efforts underway to change that.
6: Whether it's police, EMT, or firefighters, all first responders share one thing in common. When everybody runs from danger, they run towards it.
7: Our lifeguards are out here on the beaches, and We are the first ones to respond to any type of water-related emergency, but we're not actually first responders by government designation.
6: Now, a new push from open water lifeguards across the country to be federally recognized as first responders. Like these lifeguards at Jones Beach were working nonstop.
7: Last night, we ran over 40 rescues on this one particular field alone.
6: In addition to advanced first aid and professional CPR, those challenging situations require intense training.
8: What does the training look like?
7: It's going to be demanding physically, mentally, psychologically. But it's also going to consist of a lot of running, a lot of swimming, a lot of high-intensity cardiovascular work, learning how to use a rescue board.
6: We got a front row seat to some of those drills, preparing them for one of the biggest threats.
8: Rip currents act as treadmills of the ocean, pulling swimmers away up to 8 feet per second. In those situations, help can be the difference between life and death.
7: The majority of the rescues that occur in any open body of water are from rip currents. A trained professional open water lifeguard knows where the rip currents are. They're able to detect them and see them.
6: Climate change and warming waters increasing the number of encounters with marine life. Lifeguards say adding an extra layer of danger.
7: It almost seems like unfair, right? Like, why do we risk our lives every day to save the general public, and we don't have that designated first responder status?
6: Matthew Giuchetti is spearheading the federal effort for recognition.
9: We're not asking for funds. We're just asking for the proper respect that we earned. Without lifeguards, people die.
6: The resolution, waiting to be voted on by the House of Representatives, aims to give lifeguards the official designation of emergency response providers. Giuchetti says if it passes, open water lifeguards could be afforded the same benefits as other first responders in their state.
9: It's line of duty death benefits. Another aspect of it is the mental health issue. If a lifeguard has some type of mental health issue, some type of PTSD from an on-the-job response as a first responder, a recognized first responder, now they have coverage.
6: New Jersey and Hawaii already ahead of the curve. Both states officially recognizing lifeguards as first responders in the last few months. The lifeguards of Jones Beach risking it all for a change.
7: We love our jobs and we love what we do. We love protecting the public. Lifeguards around the United States and around the world have one goal in mind: to make sure that everyone that visits the beach comes home from the beach.
6: A push for recognition from coast to coast.
0: And Gabby Dayan joins us now. Gabby, it is an important spotlight. It seems like such an obvious thing, right, that lifeguards are on the front lines. What started this whole conversation over first responder status?
10: Well, it actually started during COVID. Think about that time where everything was closed and beaches were actually open. So the lifeguards were not the first in line to receive vaccines or PPE. So, you know, in order to perform a rescue, you need direct contact. Yeah. So that's kind of what sparked the conversation internally. Mm-hmm. But I wanted to say for them, and this is a common denominator talking to all the lifeguards, for them having mental health benefits, it is extremely important. They face like very traumatic situations throughout their jobs. So they need those tools also to help them to cope with that as well.
11: I'm so glad you're shining a spotlight on it. New Jersey and Hawaii, good on those states for recognizing this. I mean, literally, they're called lifeguards. They are on the front lines. It's saving lives.
0: In the name.
11: Yeah, exactly.
0: Right?
11: You
0: might as well give them the status.
10: They're the first ones to be there to respond to a situation.
11: Yeah. Exactly.
10: So they're definitely first responders as well.
11: Gabby Dayan, thank you so much.
0: Appreciate it, Gabby. Up next, the story of how an unexpected phone call during a comedian's set from his own mom turned into a viral moment. They're going to join us on set after the break. More NBC News Daily.
10: To cope with that as well.
11: I'm so glad you're shining a spotlight on it. New Jersey and Hawaii, good on those states for recognizing this. I mean, literally, they're called lifeguards. They are on the front lines.
0: It's
11: saving lives.
0: In the name.
11: Yeah, exactly.
0: Right? You
11: exactly.
0: might as well give them the status.
10: They're the first ones to be there to respond to a situation.
11: Yeah. Exactly.
10: So they're definitely first responders as well.
11: Gabby Dayan, thank you so much.
0: Appreciate it, Gabby. Up next, the story of how an unexpected phone call during a comedian's set from his own mom turned into a viral moment. They're going to join us on set after the break. More NBC News Daily.

0: For most stand-up comics, their shows are usually solo acts. But one New York-based comedian brings a special guest to the set, his mom.
1: Moms to the rescue, always. Eric Newman has been going viral for calling his mother in the middle of his live shows to just have a warm little chat. Take a listen.
2: I just wanted to let you know that this gentleman over here, Adam, is dating a very nice girl named Kimberly, who's a banker. And they've been dating for a few months, and it seems to be going in the right direction. So I'm very proud of them.
3: Oh, that's very good. You know, Eric, your hair looks very blonde. Did you dye it?
0: Well, now Eric has a new special on Roku, fittingly titled Call Your Mom.
1: The people demand more mom. Comedian Eric Newman and his mother and co-star, Paula, are with us right now. So, first of all, apparently you're doling out dating advice as well, as we just learned. But I guess, Eric, where did this idea of your mom calling in the middle of a stand-up, or now you call her, where did this all originate from?
4: I must have been desperate on stage, just bombing, and nothing was working. And I saw her, and I was like, Mom, save me. And I picked up, and the audience really loved it, so we continued.
0: I love that. Paula, what was that like for you? Because obviously you were calling just to talk with your son, but then you became such an important part of his whole act.
5: He started calling me when I was closing my register at Bloomingdale's with my last customer. And I said, where are you? He says, I'm in San Francisco. And I started singing the San Francisco song. I wanted to keep the people happy, you know, the audience happy. And that's what happened with every city that he called me.
0: I Got love it. That.
1: You were doing your best Tony Bennett impersonation.
5: Right. Yes. Exactly.
1: It all came together.
5: Not quite as good, but
0: you're
5: whatever.
0: Both interrupting each other at work. I love it.
1: Yes.
0: Such a connection.
1: So is this meant to inspire people, I guess, or how has it facilitated some of the feedback you're getting from folks who are saying it's bringing the connection with their own parents closer?
4: Yeah, I just want to make a lot of money, but no.
1: Honestly.
0: Nothing wrong with that.
4: Truly, it's like I hear people tell me, like, oh, I haven't talked to my mom in a month. And I'm like, are you guys in, like, a major fight or something? And they're just like, no, we just don't talk that often. And so truly, like, the underlying message here is to, like, keep in touch with your parents. Call your mom. Listen to your mom. You don't have to, you know, speak to them 9 times a day like I do. But we want
5: not this. 9.
4: No.
5: That's not overdue.
1: Fact check.
4: You've hit that mark before, Mom. Come on.
0: I love this fact check. Mom, what are the secrets, you know, to making sure that your kids do want to stay close with you, that you do have this loving, nurturing relationship with your children? Because this is very special.
5: We were very close growing up because their father was mentally ill, and he was in hospitals all the time. So I brought them up. I was like a single mom in a way. And so that's something, you know, it's a history. It's a history. So it never really goes away, ever.
4: Yeah, yeah.
1: Your relationship.
4: So we talk all the time. Yeah, no, it's great. But yeah, it's just the best. We get to go on TV and we get to just sort of have this banter the way we usually do. And it's fun.
1: So we got to ask. So you have this banter, you two do, when you're on stage. But then you also, part of your act, Eric, is to incorporate people from the crowd to be part of this conversation as well. Are they always willing participants, or how does that work?
4: Not at all. And so I'll just force the situation sometimes. But the best is I'll tell a story about a couple in the front row. I'll be like, Mom, they've been together for 9 years and they're not engaged. And she'll be like, get a move on, guys. What's going on here? And so she'll just sort of do what she does with me with strangers.
0: Yeah.
4: And so they get an idea of who she is and her personality. So we just have a blast.
5: Gets it's
4: so
5: me fun. Very nervous when he does crowd work.
1: Yeah, I'm sure it does.
5: I really don't like it at all because some people don't want that. They don't want to be asked questions like that. But he just does it.
0: You're such a natural, though. And now people are on notice. If they come to your act, they would be lucky to get some mom advice from Miss
4: Paula. Anything's possible, Mom.
0: Yeah.
4: And you are always willing to give it, by the way.
5: Oh, yeah.
4: Yeah.
5: I don't hold back.
0: I love
4: yeah,
0: that.
4: I love how she's like, some people don't want to be talked to. I was like, some people don't want to be given advice against their will, but you have no problem doing that. So, you know, we're having fun with it.
1: I will say I'm one of those people in the front rows or near the front row of comedy shows where you're just like, please
0: who gets picked on?
1: Please don't call.
0: I know
1: I'm a big target.
0: You are.
4: Oh, Sam, wait till I see you, man.
5: Don't have him in
1: your
5: comedy
1: next day.
5: Show.
1: We're gonna make
5: Forget
1: it.
4: It's a wrap, Sam.
1: Eric and Paula, the dynamic duo. Thank you both so much. We really appreciate
4: Thank
1: it.
5: Thank
4: really
5: you for having us. Thank you.
0: And you can watch Call Your Mom on Roku right now. Eric and Paula Newman, we appreciate it. Thank you so much. Wishing you continued success.

0: If age is just a number, Ruby McNally of Northern California is outliving us all. 2 decades ago, when she turned 80, she took up a new hobby, skydiving. And a few days ago, she made the leap again, this time to celebrate a much bigger birthday. NBC Nightly News anchor Tom Yamas brings us her story.
1: For Ruby McNally, there was only one way to celebrate her 100th birthday. The California grandma trading a party for a parachute, celebrating a century of life on Earth by leaping out of a plane and skydiving over it. This jump, though, not her first.
2: It's my third time.
3: Third time jumping out of an airplane.
2: That's right.
1: What started as a dare from her grandson on her 80th birthday, turning into a once-a-decade tradition.
2: At 100, you're not talking her out of anything.
4: Yeah.
1: As for how her family feels...
2: They're all scaredy cats.
1: This time, some of them are joining in on the fun.
5: There's not that many other people on planet Earth that can say, hey, I'm going skydiving with my grandma that's 100.
6: Yeah.
5: You know? I mean, it's pretty special.
2: I hope that they'll carry on the tradition.
1: For Ruby, it's a feeling unlike any other.
2: We're out there flying, and it's a wonderful experience. And for me, it was exciting and ready to go again.
1: So, will we see her jump again at 110?
2: I'm aiming for it.
1: Tom Yamas, NBC News.
7: Happy birthday. Well, moving into your college dorm is a big day, but it appears for some students it's gotten even bigger. Gone are the twin XL sheets and movie posters. Instead, it is now luxury bedding and mood lighting. NBC News correspondent Kaylee Hartung takes us on a tour.
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9: 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The National Retail Federation expects $14 billion will be spent on dorm and apartment furnishings this school year. That's a billion more than last year.
8: Dorm hall!
9: But a decked-out dorm room doesn't have to break the bank. Big box brands like Pottery Barn and Target making stylish options and space-saving items more affordable. While interior designers are cashing in on the trend, with the most extravagant services charging up to $20,000.
15: Okay, here we go. Big reveal.
16: Oh my God.
15: My goodness.
9: Dorm Decor in Alabama has been helping students transform their sterile spaces for more than a decade.
17: They just want to feel like they're loved in their home and that when they're having a bad day, they can come back to their room and have a good night's sleep. But they do want the Instagram pics.
9: At Nelson University in Texas, roommates Addie, Kate, and Taylor accomplished their mission twofold.
18: How do you both feel like your personalities are expressed in your room?
19: This is so like me. Like, I walk into my dorm every day, like, with just a smile on my face.
20: I'm excited.
19: Like, I love it.
20: I'm excited to come back to our dorm and just, like, hang out in here. It's so pretty.
9: Their dorm room reveal, posted just 1 week ago, has nearly 8 million views on TikTok.
18: Does it need to cost a fortune to transform a dorm room?
19: And that's what a lot of people have said, like, oh, how much does this cost? Like, this pillow's from my house, this blanket's from my house, this basket's from my house. And I also made an Amazon storefront, which over 75% of these things in this room is from. So it just depends on, like, how people want to do it.
9: Kaylee Hartung, NBC News.
7: I like how those two are doing it on a budget, and they have impeccable style.
0: Yes. Well, first of all, yes, the yellow and the pink, very nicely coordinated.
7: Looking very
0: also,
7: nice.
0: She addressed one of our concerns, which was how much money are you spending to do this?
7: Exactly.
0: But apparently you can do it on a budget.
7: Which I love, and I am fully in favor
0: yes.
7: of. As somebody who has a college student, I don't know, 2 years from now? Oh, boy.
0: Yeah, it's been a while since we've been in school. Don't remember any of the popcorn machines.
7: No.
0: I'm Sam Brock.
7: I'm Vicky Wynn. Keep it right here. You're watching NBC News Daily.

0: Hi, everybody. Good Tuesday. We're so glad you're with us. I'm Vicky Nguyen.
1: I'm Sam Brock. NBC News Daily starts right now.
0: Today is Tuesday, August 15th. Breaking news. We are getting new details about the shocking death of Hayden Panettiere, who and what police say they found at the scene when they arrived.
1: Mother on trial. The defense now calling its witnesses in the case against Lindsay Clancy for the alleged murders of her three children. The testimony from her former mother-in-law, who says Clancy was begging for help in the months leading up to the crime.
0: ChatGPT for teens. OpenAI launching a chatbot specifically designed for people ages 13 to 17. The guardrails and parent controls in place as concerns grow over safety on various platforms.
1: And dinner on aisle five. With parents on the hunt for quick, healthy, and cheap meals, major grocery chains are rolling out deals on prepared foods where you can find an already made family dinner for just $10.
0: Welcome to NBC News Daily this Tuesday. We begin right now with breaking news in the tragic death of actor Hayden Panettiere.
1: So Panettiere's mother, Leslie Vogel, is speaking out for the first time exclusively to NBC News. Vogel is bringing up the history between her daughter and her on-again, off-again boyfriend, Brian Hickerson.
0: This comes as a new incident report from police in Greenville, South Carolina, says Hickerson was there when police arrived. The heavily redacted report says he was very emotional while EMS were assisting Panettiere.
1: The latest developments coming just one day after police released an initial autopsy report, which said that there were no signs of foul play. Panettiere's cause of death remains under investigation. NBC News senior Hollywood reporter Rebecca Keegan is following the latest for us from Los Angeles. Rebecca, clearly lots of questions here. What else did Panettiere's mother tell NBC News?
2: Well, she described Brian Hickerson, the on-again, off-again boyfriend, as you mentioned, of Hayden Panettiere, as, quote, a person in her life we have been trying to get rid of. Hayden Panettiere's mother was very emotional during this interview, which she gave to our colleague Rebecca Cohen. She said that Hayden had, quote, sadly lost her way.
0: Rebecca, we reported yesterday that police found Panettiere in cardiac arrest. What else does this new incident report show?
2: Well, as you mentioned, it's heavily redacted, but there are some sort of pieces of information in here which are interesting. One is that Hutcherson handed, apparently, a bag of medications that Panettiere had been taking to police. The actual medications are redacted, but it's a long list, which you can see from the incident report. And, you know, this story is still evolving. We're still learning. But there are some indications that Hayden shared in the last few months of her life when she released a memoir about problems she had been dealing with. Postpartum depression after the birth of her daughter, alcoholism, drug use. So she had talked about having a lot of trouble in the last few years.
0: She was just so open, transparent, so talented. It really is a tragedy. Rebecca Keegan, thank you.
1: Another story that we're following right now is another emotional day of testimony in the case against a Massachusetts mother charged with killing her three children.
0: Today, Lindsay Clancy's defense team called her former mother-in-law to the stand. Susan Clancy, a registered nurse, testified that she and Lindsay had a very good relationship and that her former daughter-in-law went to her to get professional mental health assistance in the months leading up to the killings.
3: Did you find that Lindsay was interested at all times in trying to get better and see doctors?
4: Very much so. She was begging for help.
1: Well, this comes after Clancy's own mother, Paula Musgrove, said on the stand yesterday that her daughter had become paranoid, testifying that her medications were, quote, destroying her mind.
0: NBC News correspondent Stephen Romo joins us now. Stephen, thank you so much for being here. Oh, and Misty Maris, we have NBC News legal analyst Misty Maris as well. Thank you both for being here. Stephen, I want to start with today's testimony. What did Clancy's mother-in-law say about her daughter-in-law's numerous medications and also what she witnessed in Lindsay's attempts to get help?
5: Yeah, another interesting witness here. Her former mother-in-law saying, even as she is a labor and delivery nurse herself, that Lindsay's medication protocol was confusing to her. She said it seemed confusing. She said Lindsay did talk to her about her struggles as well, her struggles with anxiety and sleeping and with those medications. And she described Lindsay, as we heard in that audio clip, that she was begging for help in the months before those killings. She used her healthcare connections, to put Lindsay in front of another mental health care provider. And this can help defense show that the people closest to Lindsay did see that she was struggling in the months leading up to this. And the prosecution, though, can still point out no medical provider has said that there were any signs of psychosis or anything like that before the killing.
1: So the defense is trying to establish the presence of warning signs. Misty, I'm going to turn to you for a second. Yesterday, the defense showing us texts from Clancy to her mom describing, quote, horrible insomnia and other symptoms of a decline in Clancy's mental health. But the prosecution said that some texts also showed that Clancy was actually doing better. So could that help discredit the mental health claim? Or how do you think that the state is doing so far in its prosecution now that it's been arrested?
6: So something the state said in its opening statement was that Lindsay Clancy was manipulating doctors behind the scenes. She was exaggerating her symptoms and that she was trying to take the easy way out when it came to her medical treatment. Now, I've watched the vast majority of this trial, seen all of the testimony, all of the medical records, and I don't think there's anything easy about what Lindsay Clancy went through. So I do think that narrative has just not been supported from the prosecution. The mother of Lindsay Clancy and Lindsay Clancy's former mother-in-law, I think they offered a really good window into what Lindsay Clancy was experiencing at the time. Sam, it's so unlikely Lindsay Clancy would take the stand. There's so much risk. Cross-examination would be brutal. But her story is coming out through those who are very close to her. So I think the defense really got some points putting those witnesses on in their case.
1: Right. Either way, a picture and portrait of a troubled person for sure. Stephen Romo and Misty Maris, thank you both so much for your reporting.
0: Today is primary day across several states with key races happening right now in places including Florida, Wyoming, and California. And there is a special election in the Golden State to fill former Representative Eric Swalwell's seat. He resigned from Congress earlier this year after facing sexual assault and misconduct allegations.
1: But in one state, voters may think that they're seeing double with the option to vote for two different Dan Sullivans. NBC News Chief Capitol Hill correspondent Ryan Nobles explains the ballot battle in Alaska.
7: High-profile primary races with national implications as President Trump and his party look to keep their narrow majority. Alaska in the spotlight, where incumbent Republican Dan Sullivan is looking to secure a third term in the Senate.
8: I always have tough re-elections, but here's the thing. We're always ready, right?
7: But in a made-for-TV plot twist, another Dan Sullivan is also on the ballot. And a retired fifth-grade teacher who also wanted to run as a Republican. State election officials tried to remove the retired teacher over concerns about voter confusion. The Alaska Supreme Court ruling that both Sullivans could appear on the ballot, but ordered election officials to list their respective names like this, so voters know who is who. Sullivan, the teacher, responding on his website, "I am a qualified candidate who followed the rules and filed to run for office under my legal name." But the president accusing Democrats of trying to trick Alaskans on Truth Social, saying the effort was designed to take votes away from our great senator of the same name. The entire Dan debacle making its way to late night.
9: So it's Dan Sullivan versus Dan Sullivan.
7: Fallon creating a fake campaign ad that imagined the two candidates trying to clear things up.
10: So on election day, don't vote for Dan Sullivan. Listen to Dan Sullivan. Avoid Dan Sullivan and vote for Dan Sullivan.
7: Still, in Alaska's primary, the top four candidates advanced to the midterms regardless of party. And the biggest challenger to the incumbent Senator Sullivan may actually come from former Democratic Representative Mary Peltola, who made history in 2022 as the first Alaska Native ever elected to Congress. Recent polling showing Peltola and Sullivan virtually neck and neck. Florida also taking center stage, where three Democratic socialists are running in the primary for House and Senate races against more moderate Democrats. A key test for progressives in the battle of the future of the party that's been unfolding throughout this primary. Ryan Nobles, NBC News.
0: Our thanks to Ryan, and be sure to tune in to NBC News tonight at 6:45 Eastern Time for live primary coverage with NBC News Chief Data Analyst Steve Kornacki. 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
1: The Kornacki Cam is back. In the meantime, more than a dozen college students accused of running a cocaine trafficking ring out of Penn State University. The two fraternity brothers who allegedly ran the operation and the one who just turned himself in.
0: An explosion rocking a warehouse in Toledo, Ohio, causing a building to partially collapse. The urgent search underway now for two workers who are missing. Keep it right here. You're watching NBC News.

0: The former Penn State student and alleged ringleader of a multi-state cocaine trafficking ring at Penn State University has surrendered to police. It happened earlier today, according to the Pennsylvania Attorney General. 24-year-old Agostino Abbatiello was arraigned and denied bail.
1: He and a dozen current and former students are facing multiple criminal charges for trafficking drugs out of two off-campus fraternity houses. NBC News correspondent Erin McLaughlin has the details on the bust.
2: Massive drug bust at two fraternities near the Penn State University campus.
3: There was nothing junior or childlike about this type of conduct.
2: With 12 current and former Penn State students charged in connection with an off-campus cocaine ring, bringing in kilos of cocaine from Philadelphia and New York and using new pledges to cut and package the drugs at off-campus frat houses.
3: We found a pattern of events that showed cutting and bagging cocaine was, for some pledges, an indoctrination into the Delta Upsilon and Sigma Chi fraternities.
2: Authorities allege senior members of Delta Epsilon and Sigma Chi ran the drug operation inside their fraternities between 2023 and 2024. The alleged ringleader, Agostino Abbatiello, an accounting student with a passion for numbers, according to his About Me page. Witnesses told the grand jury he was the university's largest drug dealer. One witness saying in court documents that he paid Abbatiello more than $50,000 for drugs. Delta Epsilon telling NBC News members involved have either been expelled, suspended, or resigned. Penn State released this statement, saying it's horrified by the allegations, adding criminal activity, including hazing, has no place at our institution, noting it's cooperating with law enforcement any way they can. The defendants have yet to enter a plea. Erin McLaughlin, NBC News.
1: Erin, thank you. More than 350,000 Haitians are currently without temporary protected status, or TPS, after the Trump administration ended their protections following a lengthy legal battle.
0: And now the Department of Homeland Security is ramping up arrests and detentions across U.S. cities. NBC News White House correspondent Yamiche Alcindor spoke with families in Maryland about the effect it's having on their community.
4: It's feeling empty because he's not here.
5: 17-year-old Maggie is talking about her father, a Haitian immigrant who was arrested by federal immigration officers earlier this month here in Salisbury, Maryland.

0: Because we are talking about landlords that tenants might not be able to pay for rent. We are talking about employers who are losing their employees, which is not only immigrants. It's the entire community in this area that is suffering.
1: Yo, enfin, contrôler tout dehors et même les fins point dehors, c'est avec qu'elle saute.
2: One of the people now suffering is T, a father of two. We are only using the first initial of his name and not showing his face because he is afraid ICE will detain him too. T and his wife moved to the U.S. 5 years ago and got TPS after fleeing violence in Haiti. Then last year, his wife died of cancer, leaving him alone raising two little girls, aged 3 and 10.
3: How worried are you that you could be arrested and leave your children behind?
2: Now, he is planning to sign papers to give custody of his girls to friends at his church in case he is arrested. He's applied for asylum while continuing to work at a local poultry factory. Other industries are already feeling the impact. A senior living center in Virginia, airports and hotels in Miami, and restaurants and City Hall in New York City all reporting losing Haitian workers in the last few months. A spokesperson for the Department of Homeland Security defended the removal, saying in part, the assertion that the only way we can support the healthcare, construction, logistics, and restaurant industries is by allowing unvetted illegal aliens to remain in the country is grossly false and lazy. For too long, TPS has been allowed to function as a de facto amnesty program, despite Congress never intending it to be permanent. As for Maggie, she says she's feeling a void without her father, who's being detained in Virginia.
4: But without him, I have a part of me that is not here. But I'm trying to survive.
2: Yamiche Alcindor, NBC News, Salisbury, Maryland.
5: And Yamiche joining us now with more on her reporting. It's good to see you, Yamiche. Glad you are shining a spotlight on what is happening inside these communities. And sources are telling you that due to a lack of detention space, some Haitians in Ohio without TPS, that protected status, they're now being tracked with ankle monitors. What's DHS saying about this?
6: Well, Vicky, I can tell you that DHS is essentially using these ankle monitors because, as you said, the detention facilities just don't have the space for the number of Haitians that are impacted by TPS being taken away, which, of course, is 350,000 people. That being said, we did get an official statement from a DHS spokesperson. I want to read part of that to you. It says DHS does not discuss ongoing or future operations, but it went on to say what we would say now is it's closing time, which means you don't have to go home, but you can't stay here. So that's essentially the tone and the terror that we're hearing from the Department of Homeland Security. I should also tell you that a senior DHS official told our reporter, Julia Ainsley, who did this story on ankle monitors, that it is simply impossible to hold this many people and that ankle monitors are going to have to be used for tracking people and for holding immigrants in the system. So that's sort of where they are right now. Vicky.
5: All right. Yamiche Alcindor, thank you very much for that reporting.
7: We are talking about families' livelihoods here. Yamiche, thank you. New federal data shows that kindergarten vaccination rates in the U.S. dropped again, with exemptions reaching an all-time high. How parents can best protect their kids against childhood diseases on this Tuesday. You're watching NBC News Daily.

0: Well, first, it was the rise in shark sightings this summer. Now there's another warning for beachgoers. Jellyfish, giant swarms of them, are being spotted in the water in Maryland and Delaware. Yeah, hard to miss that. Beach Patrol in Rehoboth Beach says that this season came with an almost 100% guarantee that you would get stung if you got into the water. Marine experts say that warming water and climate change could be to blame. Eyes wide open on that one. Well, staying in the marine sphere, wild scenes in Rhode Island after a tractor trailer carrying thousands of pounds of squid tipped over. Take a look at this video where you can actually see the squid scattered across the street. That's what the crews are shoveling up and cleaning up all that squid. The accident closing the road for 7 hours on Sunday. No injuries were reported.
1: That's a lot of calamari, Sam. All right. Intensifying pressure from the U.S. on Cuba's communist government has exacerbated an economic crisis on the island with no fuel, food shortages and constant blackouts. Cuba's tourism industry has essentially collapsed. Havana-based journalist Ed Augustin shows us the businesses and everyday Cubans who are now struggling to stay afloat without that income.
2: Just 10 years ago, tourism in Cuba was breaking records. Millions of tourists visited the island, many of them Americans. But now, Havana hotspots that were jam-packed before are empty.
3: ¿Cómo está el turismo?
4: Malo, no. Mira, no hay turismo.
3: Sí.
4: ¿Qué turismo va a venir si es un país que no hay ni corriente, ni agua, ni gas, ni para cocinar? ¿Qué turismo va a venir?
2: The Trump administration's effective oil blockade on the island is now into its seventh month, compounding long-standing problems with the island's struggling state-controlled economy. Power is now on for only a couple of hours a day for most people. With no jet fuel, most international airlines are no longer flying to and from the island. And there's next to no gasoline for Cuba's classic cars. In May, new U.S. sanctions threatened hotel companies doing business with companies owned by the Cuban state. International hotel operators promptly pulled out, including Spanish giants Meliá and Iberostar. As a result, 25,000 hotel workers are now without a job, according to Cuban Prime Minister Manuel Marrero Cruz. Private boutique hotel owners Julia and Silvio are among the hundreds of thousands of Cubans who rely on tourism.
5: Ahí no hay turismo, no existe el turismo, o sea, no hay, eso no existe. Desde hace mucho tiempo fue bajando y de manera vertiginosa hasta que hemos llegado a cero.
2: The couple say their business is just 20% of what it used to be. With no tourists, they now have to rent out their pool to locals. They have had to fire employees, and they're unsure how much longer they can hold on.
6: This is something that we have been created for over 35 years. So it's my life on every corner. To give up, it is something that I don't want to think about.
2: Tourism in Cuba peaked in 2018, when the island welcomed close to 5 million tourists. By last year, that figure was down to just 1.8 million. In the first half of 2026, the island received just 700,000 tourists. That's less than half the number it received over the same period last year. 10 years ago, I was reporting here when the first U.S. cruise ship in over half a century was allowed to dock in Havana, right here behind me. Then they came one after the other. But these days, none come, and this affects everyday Cubans. Yoandri used to work as a tour guide. He met his wife only when she was working for another tour operator. They are both now unemployed and have been for months.
7: The reality is that there's many people that are relying on tourism. I'm relying on tourism. My family is relying on tourism. So the common people, the common Cubans, are the ones that are really affected by the whole situation.
2: Being without income and transportation is stressful. And then there's the power outages.
3: Ay. Yeah.
8: No!
9: They suffer, you know.
3: They suffer.
10: It's heavy. I can't feed my family as well as I would like, as they need. I give them what I find, what I can.
2: Earlier this summer, the ruling Communist Party announced major policy changes. More space for the private sector, which it hopes will haul the island out of its grueling economic crisis. But as iconic locations around the island remain empty, and with Secretary of State Marco Rubio saying there will be no escape valves, the fate of those who rely on visitors looks bleak. Ed Augustin, NBC News, Havana.
1: All right, our thanks to Ed there. Keep it right here. You're watching NBC News Daily. And a reminder, you can watch us free 24/7 on our streaming network, NBC News Now, wherever you stream, including Peacock.

0: Welcome back. It is 12:30 in Dallas and 1:30 in Myrtle Beach, South Carolina. Thanks for being with us. I'm Vicky Nguyen.
1: And I'm Sam Brock. Making news right now, we have just learned that two employees have died after twin explosions rocked an industrial recycling business in Toledo, Ohio. The mayor there confirming the news to reporters just moments ago. We'll see in a moment here thick black smoke and flames rising from the scene early this morning. Fire officials say that part of the building collapsed and then tanks containing chemicals ruptured, creating a hazmat situation. Several other people were injured. The cause is still under investigation.
0: A U.S. tourist died after being struck and killed by lightning while hiking Mount Etna in Sicily. The victim is a 29-year-old man from Kansas. Authorities there recently closed off some of the slopes of the volcano so that to hikers because of weeks of activity and eruptions. It is unclear if the hiker was in one of those areas.
1: And ESPN's founder, Bill Rasmussen, has died. He started his career as a one-time broadcaster before launching the 24-hour cable sports network. ESPN said that Rasmussen died today due to complications from Parkinson's disease. He is survived by his wife and two sons. Rasmussen was 93 years old.
0: Opening statements kicking off today in a landmark trial involving Meta. The social media giant is accused of knowingly creating platforms that keep children addicted.
1: So Meta denies any wrongdoing here and says that there are protections for kids that are in place. But four states are suing and demanding sweeping changes to protect young users. They're also seeking billions of dollars in damages. NBC News business and economy reporter Ali Canal joining us now. So, Ali, the deputy AG of California claiming in court today that Meta designed Facebook and Instagram, quote, to be addictive like cigarettes. Mm-hmm. Walk us through some of the arguments on both sides and what changes, if any, might come out of this.
2: Yeah, and that's why this case has been referred to as social media's big tobacco moment. And we just wrapped up openings from the state. So we heard from California Deputy Attorney General Megan O'Neill, who delivered those remarks. She told the jury that they're going to hear from Meta whistleblowers, former employees. They'll see internal documents that the states say show Meta aggressively targeted these young users and purposely designed features to keep them hooked. Now, when it comes to the features, the states are going to focus on three. That includes appearance-altering filters, time limit tools that the states say can be easily circumvented, and multiple accounts, arguing that Meta purposely misled the public. They knew about the risks, and they failed to warn their user base. Separately, the states also allege that kids under 13 have been on these platforms. Meta knew about it, did nothing about it, and that's in violation of children's privacy laws. Meta denies all of this. They say that the states lack evidence to back up some of these claims, and they argue that underage users, it's an industry-wide problem, and it requires an industry-level solution. So they're advocating for age verification tools on the device level, and the stakes are high here, billions of dollars. And then you think about the changes that could come to some of these platforms. I spoke with one lawyer who told me that if the states win, that could mean for users we see more warnings, stronger time controls, more age verification tools, teen protections. The states could push for more, but whether or not the states and the courts are able to achieve changes to the algorithm, that's a larger looming question hanging over here.
0: You know what? It's not just the social media companies. Obviously, Ali, AI companies have also faced a lot of legal battles over these allegations that their technology is specifically bad for young users. Timing today for OpenAI, they've announced a new platform for teens, new safety features. Tell us more.
2: Not a coincidence here. I don't think a lot of these AI companies are trying to distance themselves from the problems that these social media giants are facing. But like you said, a lot of similar problems here, especially when you talk about this arena of technology. So when it comes to this update from ChatGPT, they include stronger safety protections for those under the age of 18. So additional guardrails around sensitive content, more support for learning, for education, features also designed to encourage healthier usage. So reminders to kids that they're talking to an AI chatbot, encouragement to take some breaks, and ChatGPT, they can determine if a user is under the age of 18 through various age verification tools. Yeah. So that will kick in pretty immediately.
0: I feel like those are good safety protocols for anybody using these tools.
2: I agree.
0: Tools.
1: Definitely. And I was struck by what you said. It's an industry-wide issue. Look at all the companies that are facing litigation right now. Industry solution. Thank you so much.
2: Of course.
1: There is new data that shows that the number of U.S. parents choosing not to vaccinate their kids rose dramatically last school year.
0: According to the CDC, more than 4% of kindergartners had at least one vaccine exemption during the 2025-26 school year. That is up from 3.6% the year before, and most of these exemptions were for non-medical reasons.
1: This comes as the Trump administration works to overhaul the childhood vaccine schedule. Last week, President Trump signing an executive order cutting back on the number of diseases that kids are recommended to get vaccinated against. NBC News medical reporter Erica Edwards joining us now to discuss this. Erica, always great to see you. Walk us through here. All states require certain shots for kids to attend public school in the first place, right? So how are parents getting these exemptions, and what are the main vaccines that parents right now are actually avoiding, according to the data?
3: Hey, Sam Vicky, you're right that all states do require some vaccines for public school, but nearly all of those also have a loophole in the form of an exemption. Parents can just fill out a form, say that they have a religious or a personal belief that their kids should not have to get the shots. Now, we've seen this exemption trend grow since the pandemic. That's when skepticism about COVID shots really spilled to other vaccines, namely the MMR, the measles, mumps, rubella vaccine. And it's likely that we'll continue to see that rise because, Sam, as you said, the president in his executive order and the really unfounded comments he made that ultimately sowed further doubt on the safety of measles vaccines in particular. Sam, Vicky?
0: Erica, this year marked a 35-year high in the number of measles cases in the U.S. Talk about the dangers of not getting your kids vaccinated as they head into this new school year and they're exposed to a lot more people.
3: Vicky, we're seeing this play out in real time, right? Take Utah, for example. The number of kids they're getting their MMR shots has plummeted from 94% a decade ago to just 87% last school year, according to that CDC data. Utah, of course, is the state that's been unable to control its growing measles out, its ongoing measles outbreak for more than a year. And remember, some kids have health problems that prevent them from getting vaccinated, and they're the ones left vulnerable when those rates go down. Vicky, yeah. Sam?
0: I know there is that community protection. Erica Edwards, thank you very much. Good to see you.
1: Vic, there is a family battle that is brewing over the control of the Los Angeles Lakers. The team's governor, Jeannie Buss, is fighting back against her own brothers who are attempting to sell the remainder of their family's minority stake, about 18% of the franchise. If those shares were sold, Jeannie Buss would lose her role as controlling owner, a position that she has held since her father's death back in 2013. Now, the dispute comes just days after an agreement was made to sell the historic franchise for more than $12 billion. NBC News correspondent Liz Kreutz joining us now from Los Angeles with more. Liz, if we thought the bombshell was just the sale of the Lakers, lo and behold, there's a whole other layer to this. Walk us through this feud now and why Jeannie Buss is able to claim controlling ownership with a minority stake in the Lakers.
4: Yeah, hey, Sam, this is literally out of like the storyline of Running Point, which is the Netflix series that is loosely based on the Buss family. You can't really script this, but here it is. There's this dispute between Jeannie Buss and her siblings about whether or not they are going to sell their minority stake that is also the controlling stake in the Lakers. Right now, they have 17.8% share. And according to the NBA rules, you need at least 15% stake to be the controlling governor. So if Jeannie Buss is forced to sell her share, she would then lose her leadership role in the Lakers. And there was a deal she made with Mark Walter when the family sold their majority stake in the team last year that she would be able to stay on as the governor. So that's what's at stake here. As far as what she's saying, there is a letter that her attorney sent to her sibling's attorney that says this is the latest instance of a years-long pattern whereby Joey and Jesse Buss, her brothers, leak false, defamatory, and pernicious information, going on to say that any sale of their stake would be a breach of trust, and that the announcement that they were going to sell is void, saying that the family trust requires the trustees agree to sell and that she has not agreed, Sam.
1: Indeed. So that's that 17.8% stake, right? But you have the broader deal of the sale of the Lakers to Josh Kushner, to Bob Iger. Where does that overall team deal stand now with all this?
4: Yeah, so our understanding is that this doesn't necessarily prevent Josh Kushner and Bob Iger from continuing with their purchase of the majority stake in the company from Mark Walter. That could presumably still move forward. What it really comes down to is who is going to have that controlling stake. And so that's the dispute here. And if she's forced to sell, then Bob Iger and Josh Kushner would become the controlling owners of the Lakers. So all of that is at play here as the drama continues, Sam.
1: Liz Kreutz wearing her business and accounting hat for us today. Also the drama hat. Thank you so much. Appreciate it.
0: Well, Sam, get this. 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
9: That is a good deal.
0: Shoppers bought prepared foods 9% more often than they did just a year ago. Leslie Saracen, president of the Food Industry Association, says grocery stores are upgrading their delis to lure in more customers.
9: They're expanding significantly the amount of prepared foods they have. And they're also giving lots of choices.
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4: What do you make of these meals?
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0: Even professionals like private chef Lizzie Cooper say the convenience is hard to resist. But when it comes to saving money, cooking it yourself is always the better deal.
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0: Lizzie says she roasted 4 pounds of chicken thighs, 6 sweet potatoes, a tray of broccoli, and 1 pot of rice, seasoned with basic pantry staples like olive oil, salt, and pepper. 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
4: You've taken me to Latin America, the Mediterranean, and now we're going Asian.
12: Yeah, and you can have a variety every night of the week.
0: She says each dish takes just a few minutes to reheat and plate, and the cost, about $3.50 a plate, compared to $7 for this meal. Showing when it comes to value, nothing beats a home-cooked meal.
4: And we put links to those recipes on today.com. They really are quick and easy to make at home. And guys, Albertsons, Kroger, they're also telling us they are expanding their prepared foods offerings. Another pro tip, if you do buy ready to eat, Sam, go for something like brisket or pot roast, because I know you're not at home slaving over a stove doing that.
1: Wait, why would you assume that?
4: I know you. You're too busy. You're too busy.
1: You're not wrong.
4: Bringing us the news.
1: Yes. We have important things to take care of here. Yeah. Thank you very much. It is not even Labor Day, by the way, but according to experts, it's time to start thinking about winter holiday travel, the best times to book to save big bucks later this year. More NBC News Daily.

0: Even though many of us are still in summer mode, yes, experts are warning it's never too early to book your travel plans and airfare for the winter holidays.
1: Yes, that sounds preposterous, yeah. But there is money to be saved here. Our next guest even says that this may be the year to make some travel concessions or consider alternate means of transportation. Joining us now to discuss, travel expert Katie Nastro. So why do you think now is the time to start booking for winter holiday travel?
2: I know, it's so hot out. How can anybody imagine thinking about the winter holidays and Thanksgiving? But actually, in any other year, we would always suggest start to look in the opposite season. If you can't remember the Goldilocks window, just try to focus on the next big travel moment to then help you save and take advantage of deals that can pop up. This year, however, we're not seeing the amount of availability when it comes to affordable flights, even at this early in the game. So we want travelers to get a head start because, honestly, we're already a little bit behind because of the higher prices of airfare.
0: Okay, I'm stressed. And oil prices, as we know, higher because of everything that's happening in the Middle East. So I think some people are like, well, maybe airfares are going to go down. Maybe gas prices are going to go down. And then, you know, that's when I should wait. You say no.
2: So it's interesting because jet fuel does work alongside crude. However, you see the pump where you get your gas. That actually can mimic what oil prices are doing by the barrel more in real time.
0: Yeah.
2: However, jet fuel takes a lot of different, there's a lot of different elements to then have it translate into whether your ticket price will go up or down. But because we're seeing such a spread for such a long amount of time with higher prices of oil, it has unfortunately impacted your plane tickets.
1: Yeah. Assuming that the jet fuel is the same whether you're flying domestically or internationally, why have we not seen the same level of volatility when it comes to international travel?
2: So everybody tends to forget that international tickets are inherently more expensive, just looking apples to apples. But with people looking at those prices and saying, oh, those are higher year over year, I'm going to maybe travel a little bit more domestically. But then the demand skyrockets. And we had so many different activities this year at home that demand has just been staying quite high. And unfortunately, looking ahead, you know, Thanksgiving, winter holidays, you tend to want to spend it with your family. Yeah. You go home, you travel domestically. We're looking at upwards of 22% higher on average for domestic flights, roughly over $600 for the winter holidays alone.
0: Are there any deals that you're seeing right now?
2: There are some deals out there.
1: You know, there is good news.
2: There is good news.
0: Give us some good news.
2: Yes, we want travelers to take advantage of the deals that are out there under $300 for Thanksgiving. You can head to LA to Denver for $157, or maybe over the winter holidays. You want to go somewhere a little bit. Oh, yeah, you could go to Bermuda.
0: Yeah, I know. Bermuda is always good.
2: Or maybe you are looking for that cross-country flight Miami to Portland for $258, I believe it was, just under $300. We want travelers to make some concessions in. Maybe you do have an extra stop, but it's going to be a cheaper price. Yeah. Maybe you do fly back on that Saturday versus that Sunday, which there's always more travelers, according to TSA. Save yourself time, money, and stress.
0: You just gave me an idea. Maybe you and the fam meet somewhere where it's cheap for both of you and do your Thanksgiving or your holiday.
1: In the tropics.
0: Exactly. Yeah, in the tropics. There you go.
2: Funnily enough, Thanksgiving is actually one of the best times to fly internationally because less people are traveling. So maybe it's a Roman holiday this year.
1: Katie Nastro, we feel you. Thank you so much.

0: If age is just a number, Ruby McNally of Northern California is outliving us all. 2 decades ago, when she turned 80, she took up a new hobby, skydiving. And a few days ago, she made the leap again, this time to celebrate a much bigger birthday. NBC Nightly News anchor Tom Yamas brings us her story.
1: For Ruby McNally, there was only one way to celebrate her 100th birthday. The California grandma trading a party for a parachute, celebrating a century of life on Earth by leaping out of a plane and skydiving over it. This jump, though, not her first.
2: It's my third time.
3: Third time jumping out of an airplane.
2: That's right.
1: What started as a dare from her grandson on her 80th birthday, turning into a once-a-decade tradition.
2: At 100, you're not talking her out of anything.
4: Yeah.
1: As for how her family feels...
2: They're all scaredy cats.
1: This time, some of them are joining in on the fun.
5: There's not that many other people on planet Earth that can say, hey, I'm going skydiving with my grandma that's 100. You know? I mean, it's pretty special.
2: I hope that they'll carry on the tradition.
1: For Ruby, it's a feeling unlike any other.
2: We're out there flying, and it's a wonderful experience. And for me, it was exciting and ready to go again.
1: So, will we see her jump again at 110?
2: Well, I'm aiming for it.
1: Tom Yamas, NBC News.
6: Happy birthday. Well, moving into your college dorm is a big day, but it appears for some students it's gotten even bigger. Gone are the twin XL sheets and movie posters. Instead, it is now luxury bedding and mood lighting. NBC News correspondent Kaylee Hartung takes us on a tour.
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10: Ew.
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14: 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Just how?
8: But sky's the limit for some students designing their home away from homes and their back-to-school budgets. The National Retail Federation expects $14 billion will be spent on dorm and apartment furnishings this school year. That's $1 billion more than last year.
15: Dorm hall!
8: But a decked-out dorm room doesn't have to break the bank. Big box brands like Pottery Barn and Target making stylish options and space-saving items more affordable. While interior designers are cashing in on the trend, with the most extravagant services charging up to $20,000.
16: Okay, here we go. Big reveal.
17: Oh my God.
16: My goodness.
8: Dorm Decor in Alabama has been helping students transform their sterile spaces for more than a decade.
18: They just want to feel like they're loved in their home and that when they're having a bad day, they can come back to their room and have a good night's sleep. But they do want the Instagram pics.
8: At Nelson University in Texas, roommates Addie, Kate, and Taylor accomplished their mission twofold.
19: How do you both feel like your personalities are expressed in your room?
20: This is so like me. Like, I walk into my dorm every day, like, with just a smile on my face.
21: I'm excited.
20: Like, I love it.
21: I'm excited to come back to our dorm and just, like, hang out in here. It's so pretty.
8: Their dorm room reveal, posted just 1 week ago, has nearly 8 million views on TikTok.
19: Does it need to cost a fortune to transform a dorm room?
20: And that's what a lot of people have said, like, oh, how much does this cost? Like, this pillow's from my house, this blanket's from my house, this basket's from my house. And I also made an Amazon storefront, which over 75% of these things in this room is from. So it just depends on, like, how people want to do it.
8: Kaylee Hartung, NBC News.
6: I like how those two are doing it on a budget, and they have impeccable style.
0: Yes. Well, first of all, yes, the yellow and the pink, very nicely coordinated.
6: Very
0: also,
6: nice.
0: She addressed one of our concerns, which was how much money are you spending to do this?
6: Exactly.
0: But apparently you can do it on a budget.
6: Which I love, and I am fully in favor
0: yes.
6: of. As somebody who has a college student, I don't know, 2 years from now? Oh, boy.
0: Yeah, it's been a while since we've been in school. Don't remember any of the popcorn machines.
6: No.
0: I'm Sam Brock.
6: I'm Vicki Wayne. Keep it right here. You're watching NBC News Daily.

0: Hey there, everyone. I'm Laura Jarrett. Kate and Zinclair are off. NBC News Daily starts right now. Today, Tuesday, August 18th, 2026, Tech on Trial. Opening statements begin in a landmark case that could change social media as we know it. Meta accused of harming children's mental health and keeping kids hooked. How the tech giant is now fighting back. Summer scorcher. Millions across the country dealing with heat alerts, with parts of the South feeling like triple digits. Plus, the Midwest facing another round of storms. When relief could finally be on the way. Back to the scene. Prosecutors in Tupac's murder trial recreating his final moments with the defendant's own words. We will take you inside the courtroom as they try to prove a rival gang member orchestrated the rap star's killing 30 years ago. Plus, artificial assist. The new school year looking a little bit different for a lot of kids. With the rise of AI in the classroom, are students getting enough guidance on how and when to use it? But we do begin this hour with Meta once again on trial in a case that could be the company's biggest test in court yet when it comes to its impact on young users. Lawyers from four states now leading a bipartisan group of 29 states in this lawsuit against the company behind your favorite apps like Facebook and Instagram. The allegations here include that the platforms are addictive for children and teens in particular, as well as improper collection of kids' personal data. Now, Meta pushing back hard, saying that those states' claims are unsubstantiated. Opening statements in this California trial follow the case in New Mexico. We told you about that one earlier this month. In that case, the judge ordered Meta to pay hundreds of millions of dollars into a fund for teens' mental health. Meta appealing that case in New Mexico. I want to bring in here NBC News business and economy reporter Ali Canal and NBC News legal analyst Angela Canadella. Nice to see you both. Ali, first to you here with what has happening with opening statements. California coming out swinging, saying Meta is trying to hook the users, hold them as long as they can.
1: Yeah, and that statement from California, we heard from California Deputy Attorney General Megan O'Neill delivering those opening remarks, basically telling the jury, laying out their case, that Meta went after these young users hard. It wasn't just a want, that it was an actual need here. Now, when it comes to what's at stake, I mean, we're talking about billions and billions of dollars that Meta could be on the hook for. And then if the states win, potential changes that we could see to both Instagram and Facebook. I did speak with one lawyer when it comes to what users could expect if the states were to win. He said we could see more warnings, stronger time controls, age verification, teen protections. The states could also push for broader changes when it comes to things like scrolling and the algorithm. Whether or not the courts take it that far, that's a big question in the background that remains to be seen here, but definitely so much at stake.
0: But it's what would make this case different, because it's not just about the money. Angela, I want to bring in you here, because Meta has faced a number of different legal challenges, right? This case just one in a series. We've heard some criticism that this is sort of like the big tobacco moment for Meta, for the tech giant. Do you think that's accurate?
2: I absolutely do. And that's also because that's how the state attorneys themselves have described it. So the issue with big tobacco was not just that cigarettes are dangerous. The allegations were won on the basis that the big tobacco knew they were dangerous and still marketed them to children. And then beyond that, deceivingly hid that information from the public. So that's the same playbook that we are seeing here with the social media litigation. The allegations here are not just that social media is addictive or that social media is harmful. It's that also social media knew of these harms and allegedly deceived the public about it. Also crazy here is that they're asking not just for money damages, but that they're also asking for product redesign. We've never seen that happen before. So if that is the remedy here, that would be a whole new beginning for social media.
0: Ali, I want to bring you in here, because you've covered these cases in the past. We've seen Zuckerberg take the stand in the past.
3: What do you think, if anything, would be different this time around?
1: Yeah, I mean, look, I think Zuckerberg has sort of become the face of this movement here. And Meta and Zuckerberg have really been cast in this negative light. Now, the states say we will be hearing from Mark Zuckerberg. We will also hear from Instagram head Adam Mosseri. No kids will take the stand. But in their opening statements, they said we will hear from Meta whistleblowers, former workers at the company, psychologists, economists, people who can actually quantify and talk about some of these harms and these dangers. And remember, this is really the first wave of what's likely going to be years of courtroom battles for Meta. And of course, they can appeal these cases. But whether or not this goes all the way to the Supreme Court, that's another big question, too.
3: Yeah, a lot at stake in these cases. Appreciate it. Allie, Angela, thank you, guys. Right now, tens of millions of people are under heat alerts across the country. Several cities from California all the way to Florida could reach record highs today. On top of the heat, the Midwest still dealing with these violent storms. This was the scene. Look at that in Oklahoma yesterday when officials say a lightning strike caused that massive explosion at a pipeline facility. Thankfully, miraculously, no one was hurt there. Meteorologist Bill Cairns is standing by with the forecast, but we're going to start with NBC's Aaron Gilchrist in a very steamy Atlanta. Aaron, I saw you earlier with your bucket cap on and your water bottle. How are people there dealing?
4: As best we can, Laura, at this point. You know, I just checked, and where we are, it's the feels like temperature is about 98 degrees right now. We know that some parts of this area could get up to 100 or above, and the real concern here is just the fact that we're sitting under this heat dome right now, right? And so you've got communities from parts of California all the way to parts of Florida that are dealing with these extremely high temperatures. We know the Gulf Coast could see 115 degrees today in some places, and that is extremely dangerous heat. We know that there have been reports about potential heat-related deaths in some parts of this southern tier of the country over the last couple of months here as we've just been dealing with these bouts of heat waves that have been coming in. We talked to folks who were here in Atlanta on this the Beltline. We see a lot of people sort of jogging or riding their bikes through this area throughout the day. Fewer and fewer people as the day has gone on. But I want you to hear what folks told me about dealing with this heat. It's Atlanta and it's hot. How are you doing?
5: I'm trying to do the best I can. I just got back from out of town. I'm actually a flight attendant, so I'm now working as many flights up north as I can. So, yes, I just got back from Maine and it felt great up there.
4: You're out here running. Are you normally out here this time of day?
6: Yeah, I just work out. I'm working to be a firefighter, so I gotta be out used to the heat and stuff, so.
4: Now, I've been told by a lot of people who live here, they just sort of get used to the heat. But the reality is that this is a really dangerous heat. We know that heat is the number one weather killer in this country. And so if folks have to be outside today, the advice, and we've talked about it, you mentioned it, Laura, you want to be drinking water every 15, 20 minutes. You want to make sure you get some water in you. You want to wear the light color, lightweight clothing as well. And yes, you're right. It's a silly looking sort of a hat that I have here, but this is the kind of hat that's going to block that sun for you and keep you a little more protected if you have to be standing out in the heat like we do. Some good sunglasses will do you good, too.
3: I was hoping you still had your props handy. Thank you. You're wearing it well, Aaron. Try to get in some cool air soon. Bill, I want to turn it over to you because it's not just the heat. It's the humidity. Yes. Plus, you're watching all these storms.
7: Yeah, and if I was switching places with Aaron, I would not be laughing and happy. I do not do well in that heat and humidity. I would be miserable. And a lot of people are, and they just want it over with. School is back in session. The kids going through after school sports practices and this stuff. It's just not a pretty scene, and everyone's just over it. So we have about a majority of the southern half of the country is under heat advisories or heat warnings. We've added it up. We're right about 73 million. It's the typical dry heat in the deserts. But once you get through the south, Southeast, it is that humid, gross air mass. So we talk about the dew points. The only reason we talk about them is because that's what really makes it feel miserable. That's the amount of moisture that's in the air. So when the dew point gets into the oppressive category, usually it's above 70. And that's many areas of the South. When you get to the quote unquote miserable, and this is my own scale, that is when you get into the 80s. And I have to check on our friends in Cross City because this says 84. And when you take that into account with their actual temperature, the thermostat is telling us it feels like 123 across City, Florida right now. I hope it's broken. I hope it doesn't work, because I don't think anyone wants to be in that. Many areas are well above 100. A few are flirting with about 110. I know yesterday in Georgetown, South Carolina, it felt like 116. So it is possible. As far as the storms go today, we got a few areas that we have to watch. We got a couple strong storms on the border here of Wisconsin and northern Illinois. A few strong storms for Kansas City later on today. Wind damage is going to be the primary threat. And then tomorrow, we'll take these storms a little further to the south into areas of Missouri. But I think I'm going to have to go double check on our friends in Cross City, because no one should feel like 123 degrees.
3: No, it's just not fair. It's just cruel, even if it is still August. Bill, thank you. Yeah. See you back in a little bit. All right, we're going to turn now to some updates on this tragic death of actor Hayden Panettiere, the 36-year-old's mother, now speaking out for the first time since her daughter's passing. Panettiere was found unresponsive and in a South Carolina home on Sunday. Her official cause of death has not been released. NBC News senior Hollywood reporter Rebecca Keegan is following this one for us. Rebecca, what are we hearing from her mother?
8: Yeah, so this was a very emotional phone call that Leslie Vogel, Hayden Panettiere's mother, had with our colleague Rebecca Cohen. And she spoke specifically about a man who was there with Hayden when emergency responders arrived. That's her on-again, off-again boyfriend, Brian Hickerson. Here's what her mom had to say about Hickerson. She said, quote, "This person in her life that we have been trying to get rid of for quite some time was with her at her death, and that was Brian Hickerson." She went on to say, I think Hayden sadly lost her way, and I wish it were different. I wish she had stayed true to herself, because she had many incredible attributes. So I just feel that she's with her brother and they're at peace. Hayden's brother died in 2023 of a heart condition.
3: And Rebecca, the Greenville City Police Department released this heavily redacted incident report about what exactly happened when police showed up at the scene, including a possible bag of medications. What else are you learning about the report?
8: Right. I mean, so this report, a lot of it, as you said, is redacted. We can see that there are many medications that were in that bag, but the specific drugs are blacked out. The other interesting thing in the report is it talks about how Hickerson was emotional at the time that he learned that Hayden was dead. His brother was also present, was also very emotional.
3: And Rebecca, we're also hearing from her ex-fiance, the father of her daughter. What is he saying?
8: Right. This is Vladimir Klitschko. He's the father of Hayden's 11-year-old daughter, Kaya. He said, quote, "The announcement of Hayden's tragic death saddens me deeply. She left this world too soon."
3: Tragic in so many ways. Rebecca Keegan, appreciate the reporting as always. Coming up here for you, the growing push to officially designate open water lifeguards as first responders. Why that name change could boost safety on the water. Plus, Lindsay Clancy's former mother-in-law takes the stand. What she revealed about Clancy's mindset in the months before prosecutors say she killed her three children.

0: Welcome back. The former mother-in-law of Lindsay Clancy testified at her murder trial today. She is one of the witnesses the defense has called on in this day of presenting its case. Clancy, of course, accused of murdering her three children at her home back in 2023. Now, the defense argues that she was suffering from severe postpartum psychosis. She has pleaded not guilty. And joining us now are NBC News correspondent Stephen Romo and NBC News legal analyst Misty Maris. Stephen, I want to start with you with the testimony that we are hearing from this former mother-in-law. Quite emotional.
1: Yeah, super emotional. And she's testifying for the defense. She's her former mother-in-law, and she lost her three grandchildren in this and is testifying on Lindsay's behalf, saying that she was a wonderful mother. And she also describes her as begging for help. And we hear from someone who knew her in the months leading up to these killings, saying that she was asking for that help. We know that Mrs. Clancy is also a labor and delivery nurse and said she herself was confused by the medications that Lindsay had been prescribed. And she was trying all these various medications to try to get her anxiety and insomnia under control. She also put Lindsay in front of another mental health care professional, a psychiatric nurse practitioner, who tried to help her in that front as well, who said that she did see signs of postpartum depression in her aunt, as well as anxiety. And just to add this on, so many of their witnesses that we heard from, prosecution witnesses, said the same things about how Lindsay was an excellent mother and was struggling.
0: Missy, I want you to listen to actually the testimony from her former mother-in-law, and then I'm going to get your reaction on the backside.
2: She reached out to me in November and told me that she felt unwell. Mostly she had insomnia. She was losing her appetite. She was very anxious and sad. She was begging for help.
0: She was begging.

0: former mother-in-law, and then I'm going to get your reaction on the backside.
1: She reached out to me in November and told me that she felt unwell. Mostly, she had insomnia. She was losing her appetite. She was very anxious and sad. She was begging for help.
0: She was begging for help. Now, of course, this is a defense witness, so this is supposed to be helpful to Lindsey Clancy's case, Misty. But what do you make of this today?
2: So the begging for help, all of that, just the narrative that was provided by Lindsey Clancy's ex-mother-in-law was really important for the defense for a couple of reasons. First, it's really doubtful Lindsey Clancy will ever take the stand. It would be so much risk. But her story is coming out through individuals that were in her life. And in addition to that, Laura, Lindsey Clancy's mother-in-law is technically a victim in the case. This is somebody who had relationship with her grandchildren. And so I don't think it's lost on the jury that there's very positive testimony when it comes to Lindsey. And most importantly, it speaks to what the defense has presented, which is a decline in Lindsey Clancy's mental health that ultimately resulted in a state of psychosis on January 24th, 2023. So all in all, that was very helpful for the defense.
0: Stephen, we've also seen a number of expert witnesses in this case already. Now we have yet another psychiatrist talking about some of the medications. What did he say?
3: Yeah, something the defense has been pushing very hard, that Lindsey had been prescribed all of these medications and the interactions and the dosages, something they were focusing on today. They were also talking about the hormonal changes that happen postpartum and how that could be a concern. In Cross, though, we heard from prosecutors pointing out yet again that Lindsey was not on all these medications at the same time. And had been limiting the dose herself because she was unhappy with them.
0: Misty, just quickly while we have you, at some point, does the defense have to put a fine point on when they say this slipped from depression to psychosis?
2: Yes, Laura, and we expect an expert on that point who will talk about the lack of criminal responsibility, because there is a difference between the mental health issue, psychosis, and the legal standard for culpability, which is, did she know what she was doing was wrong? Or could she not conform her actions to the law? So there will be an expert that will speak to that. And also, we expect a rebuttal expert by the prosecution after that testimony.
0: All right. Misty Mira, Stephen Romo, thanks to you both. Still to come here, the search happening right now in Ohio for two workers still unaccounted for after an explosion at an industrial facility. You are watching NBC News Daily.

0: For those out there who may be looking for love, the modern-day matchmaker may turn out to be AI. More dating apps are using the technology to make better matches, but some singles have mixed feelings about a bot third-wheeling their online romance. NBC News business and economy reporter Ali Canal explains.
1: I've been dating since I was 15. I'm exhausted. Where is he?
2: Dating. While courtship has been around forever, modern-day meet-cutes include everything from in-person to matchmakers and, of course, the apps. But now there's two more letters in the search for L-O-V-E, AI. Take Grindr. With a long-standing reputation as a hookup app, the company now says it wants to become something more with the help of AI.
3: I think AI is the future across all our life. I mean, there's going to be no way to escape it.
2: Today, the CEO of the world's largest gay dating app says it uses AI to write 75% of its code and has embedded it across the entire user experience. They even call it Gay-AI. 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
4: Okay, so this is the Edge app right now.
3: Yeah, this is the Grindr app with Edge fully enabled.
2: It helps users find their type by curating profiles, recapping meaningful chats, and spotlighting certain messages to avoid misconnections. It's still in the testing phase and could cost north of $100 a month. He says users seem willing to pay it.
3: The stickiness with people who are in the Edge tier already actually has been much higher than we would have expected it to be.
2: People may be willing to pay up because, let's be honest, dating in general feels sort of broken right now. Lots of changes in the works. Just last week, a major reversal at Bumble, which got rid of its signature women make the first move approach, now allowing men to message first. More companies are also embracing in-person events as online dating increasingly moves offline. Some surveys show 3/4 of Gen Z are feeling dating app burnout. And over the last decade or so, studies show less sex, less marriage, even fewer kids. So is the answer to the problem the algorithm may have helped create just another more powerful algorithm? It's a question virtually every dating site is trying to answer.
3: I think people are not so much exhausted from experiences online. They're exhausted from stale experiences online. What you need to do is constantly be innovating.
2: That innovation across dating apps has included everything from AI photo enhanced tools at Tinder, which some say can leave users looking almost unrecognizable in their pics, to an AI-driven coach at Hinge, suggesting opening lines to break the ice and tweaks to profile prompts. Speaking of Hinge, its co-founder stepped away and is now betting on a new dating service built around voice and audio AI introductions. Even with no official launch date, it says it's raised $18 million and has an extensive wait list, including me. While we wait, I tried out another one of these AI dating apps for myself.
4: Right now, my AI is asking me questions about my daily routine. I just told it that I'm a night owl. It followed up and said, what's your favorite way to unwind?
5: To be totally honest, I didn't think it was half bad. The experience at least felt a little more personal than the usual swipe left, swipe right.
6: I downloaded the AI matchmaking app Amada, and the date went better than I even imagined.
2: But AI infiltrating online dating has caused some, well, mixed feelings.
7: I was set up by a computer. If this doesn't sound like the beginning of a horror movie, I don't know what does.
8: To find your needle in a haystack, good luck searching, because we know how unsuccessful dating apps have been for the majority of singles in America.
2: That's the CEO of 3-Day Rule, a matchmaking service that now also offers a separate AI-powered matchmaker named Ty, which spent a full hour talking with me about myself and dating preferences.
4: And I keep asking, how many more questions? They say we're almost done.
8: We want to know about all of the things that make you tick. Again, the more information we have on you, the better we can find you your life partner.
2: But is that such a good thing? Some say they don't mind the AI assist.
9: If it's used to be for something good, I mean, I don't mind it.
2: While others say not so fast.
10: That's why we're living in Black Mirror.
2: I'm still waiting on AI to find my better half. But as I channeled my inner Carrie Bradshaw, I couldn't help but wonder, could AI actually help us find love? Or is that one match even the smartest algorithm can't make? Ali Canal, NBC News.
0: Well, it's hard out there. Still ahead, the special way one man is putting his own spin on the phrase

0: Bottom of the hour now. Here are some of the stories making headlines on NBC News Daily. Two people are dead and several others injured, according to officials, after multiple explosions at a recycling business in Toledo, Ohio. The Brent Industries building erupted in flames just before 5 a.m. this morning, causing part of that building to collapse. The cause of that explosion still under investigation. The Walt Disney Company, ABC, and their TV stations sued the Federal Communications Commission today. In the lawsuit, the company asserts that the FCC is waging a, quote, retaliatory campaign against ABC because it disapproves of what ABC broadcasts. Now, the FCC had ordered an ABC station to file for a license renewal up to 5 years before they were set to expire. A spokesperson for the FCC said in a statement that they will, quote, continue to follow the facts and law wherever they lead. Luigi Mangione's state murder trial in the killing of UnitedHealthcare CEO Brian Thompson has been postponed indefinitely. It had been scheduled to begin here in New York on September 8th, but a judge issued an order asking for both sides to now make their arguments. Now that Mangione has pled guilty to federal charges related to that killing, Mangione's attorneys now say that he's admitted to the shooting of Thompson. He cannot be tried in state court for that same crime. The judge gave the prosecution until October 9th to respond to that argument. Mangione has pled not guilty to those state charges. It is now the second day of testimony in the murder trial of Tupac Shakur. Dwayne Davis, a former Los Angeles gang member, is accused of orchestrating the 1996 shooting in Las Vegas. He was arrested back in 2023 and has pled not guilty. Yesterday, the prosecution argued that the shooting was an act of gang retaliation for the beating of Davis's nephew, which was captured on hotel surveillance footage. You can see there, the prosecution is also relying on Davis's own statements about that night, including a memoir in which he wrote, quote, "I am one of the only living witnesses to Tupac's killing." The defense, for its part, argued that Davis is prone to lying and that there is no evidence that he was in Las Vegas at the time of the shooting. Joining me now is NBC News correspondent Dana Griffin. Also with me, NBC News legal analyst Danny Savalas. Dana, I want to talk to you about the testimony that the jurors are hearing in court today and how it fits within this larger case.
1: So, Laura, right now they are showing just bits and pieces of this entire pie, so to speak, to help jurors kind of place who, what, when, where, why. So we saw additional video that was released from the casino showing the movements of Tupac Shakur and his group that night. We also heard from a forensic pathologist. She testified that Tupac died from a gunshot wound to the chest and abdomen. He was shot several times. And we got to see one of the mangled bullet fragments as they showed some graphic photos of Tupac's body in court today. So graphic that his family walked out so that they didn't have to see some of those images. Laura?
0: And Danny, in a case like this, where it's some 30 years ago, how important are the experts going to be here, the crime scene investigators, the medical experts?
2: Well, they're important first because the government has to prove beyond a reasonable doubt that a death occurred. And it's especially important in this case because the defense is going to argue that there isn't enough evidence just based on the defendant's words to convict him. So one of the things you have to do in a murder case, and silly as it may sound, is prove that a death occurred. So this is basic 101 prosecution. They have to establish the occurrence of the death. But let's make no mistake about it. The star witness in this case is the defendant against himself, his own words, whether in books or interviews or elsewhere. That is the only thing, if he's convicted, that will ultimately convict him.
0: And Dana, we now have one witness on the stand saying that there was fear among some about speaking out. Why is that critical to the prosecution's case?
1: Well, it's critical because there was this code of silence back in 1996 during this investigation. A lot of people didn't want to talk. Even Suge Knight, Tupac, they were the victims in this case. They did not want to talk about who shot them. And even one of the witnesses said that she was afraid to even talk to police or come forward publicly because of that whole phrase, snitches get stitches. You're either afraid of retaliation, especially when some of these cases involve what is described as gang-related retaliation, or also fear that talking to the cops could also get you in trouble with people that you have to go back to your community and interact with. Laura?
0: Danny, what do you think is going to be the single most important piece of evidence as this trial now gets underway in earnest?
2: the words of the defendant himself. And that's why the defense did raise this in their opening, but I thought they really should have driven home with the very first words out of their mouth should have been, my client is a blowhard. My client's unreliable. My client makes things up. He's a fabulist. He is a storyteller. Because this trial is so unique in that the defense basically has to discredit not an expert witness, not police officers, although they have to do that too. They have to discredit their own client. They basically have to say all of these essentially admissions that the defendant made himself in interviews and podcasts or what have you is completely unreliable. That's a difficult lift, Laura, because as you know, juries like unforced errors. They like when people make dumb mistakes, when criminals make dumb mistakes. And certainly if he's convicted, he will look back on his words that he said and say, this was not a good idea to speak publicly and say things like, I was one of the last people to see Tupac alive.
0: It's always a tough position when you're on the record like that. Danny Savalas, Dana Griffin, thank you. Well, negotiations between the U.S. and Canada appear to be at a standstill now as we are just a few hours away from President Trump's self-imposed deadline to hike tariffs on goods from our neighbors to the north. Starting at midnight, the U.S. is set to enforce a 50 tariff on a number of items coming from Canada, 50%, I should say, including dairy products and wine. Canada, of course, America's second largest trading partner. Let's bring in NBC News business and data correspondent Brian Chung. Brian, the White House has said these are supposed to level the playing field, yeah. Right? Explain their position here.
3: Yeah, well, the United States is basically saying we need to levy these tariffs on Canada because they haven't been treating certain industries like automotive products as well as dairy products from the United States very fairly. So they're leaning on something called Section 338 of a trade law. It has never been used before. The president hoping to use this as a way to posture against Canada. The kind of other thinking here is that this is a way to try to muscle Canada into a bilateral negotiation. You have to remember the USMCA expired earlier this year. But look, what's at stake here is consumers in America paying more to get Canadian goods for things like motor vehicles, alcohol, dairy products, hockey sticks. I know that sounds trivial, but obviously iconic because of our Canadian trade relationship. So these are obviously things that could be slapped with a 50% tariff. If there is no negotiation and deal before midnight tonight, for what it's worth, the CBC, the Canadian Broadcasting Service, saying that their negotiators are set to meet before tonight's deadline, could we get, as we saw last year, another before midnight agreement between the two countries? That's something that we'll be watching out for.
0: No, you'll be watching it very carefully, right, Brian Chung. Thank you. Well, voters are once again heading to the polls today as we are getting closer to the November midterm elections. The biggest contests we are following are on opposite ends of the country, in Florida and in Alaska. In Alaska, the Senate race features a number of candidates, most notably two men, both named Dan Sullivan. One of those is Dan's, is the current senator seeking a third term. Let's bring in NBC News chief Capitol Hill correspondent who's going to get the Dans right for us and set the record straight on this debacle. But we want to start in Florida, Ryan, where voters are casting ballots under a new Republican redrawn congressional map. There's also this key gubernatorial primary race. Set the stage for what you're watching in the Sunshine State.
4: Yeah, there's a lot happening in Florida, Laura. Not one super big overarching storyline instead of a bunch of little storylines. You're right. The congressional redistricting is probably the biggest story there. In particular, there are four districts that were once Democratic districts that are now Republican districts, meaning they're districts President Trump won in the last election, and they feature four Democratic incumbents. The Democrats desperately need to win if they want to win back the majority. And those incumbents are up against progressive challengers. Obviously, those progressive challengers would probably have a tougher time winning a general election in redder districts. So that's one thing to watch for. Statewide, Democrats feel like they've got a real shot to win either the governor's mansion or the U.S. Senate. They haven't won a statewide race of that ilk since 2012. It will likely be a matchup between Byron Donalds, who's the outgoing congressman, against David Jolly, who's a former Republican-termed Democrat who is looking for the Democratic nomination for governor, Laura.
0: Okay, Ryan, let's turn to Alaska now and the situation with these two Dans. The ballot battle over whether the new Dan can be on the ticket went all the way up to the state Supreme Court. What is going on in Alaska?
4: Well, this is partly because of the unique system that Alaska uses to elect its candidates. They have a primary system where They're not Republicans and Democrats. Everybody runs in the same race, and the top four candidates then move to a general election, which is then ranked choice voting. So those lower tier candidates can have a real impact on who the overall winner is. So this other Dan Sullivan, who's a fifth grade teacher, jumped into the race, and Republicans are accusing Democrats of placing him there as a way to draw away from the incumbent Dan Sullivan. Now, if he makes it to the runoff, if he makes it to the final election as one of the top four candidates, there's a real chance that people could be confused and vote for that Dan Sullivan, thinking that they're voting for the incumbent. That could help Mary Peltola, who was formerly the at-large congressperson from the state of Alaska. Democrats believe they have a real shot there. Polls show that it is a 50-50 race at best, so anything that takes away from one candidate or the other could prove to be an important part of who the next senator from Alaska is. Laura.
0: Helps to be a Mary when you got two Dans. Ryan Nobles, thank you. Well, President Trump says he now wants to support a federal push to designate open water lifeguards as first responders. Our Telemundo meteorologist Gabriela Dayan explains why that designation could make such a difference in the lives of lifeguards.
5: Whether it's police, EMT, or firefighters, all first responders share one thing in common. When everybody runs from danger, they run towards it.
6: Our lifeguards are out here on the beaches, and we are the first ones to respond to any type of water-related emergency, but we're not actually first responders by government designations.
5: Now, a new push from open water lifeguards across the country to be federally recognized as first responders. Like these lifeguards at Jones Beach were working nonstop.
6: Last night, we ran over 40 rescues on this one particular field alone.
5: In addition to advanced first aid and professional CPR, those challenging situations require intense training.
7: What does the training look like?
6: It's going to be demanding physically, mentally, psychologically. But it's also going to consist of a lot of running, a lot of swimming, a lot of high-intensity cardiovascular work, learning how to use a rescue board.
5: We got a front row seat to some of those drills, preparing them for one of the biggest threats.
7: Rip currents act as treadmills of the ocean, pulling swimmers away up to 8 feet per second. In those situations, help can be the difference between life and death.
6: The majority of the rescues that occur in any open body of water are from rip currents. A trained professional open water lifeguard knows where the rip currents are. They're able to detect them and see them.
5: Matthew Giuchetti is spearheading the federal effort for recognition.
8: We're not asking for funds. We're just asking for the proper respect that we earned. Without lifeguards, people die.
5: The resolution, waiting to be voted on by the House of Representatives, aims to give lifeguards the official designation of emergency response providers. Giuchetti says if it passes, open water lifeguards could be afforded the same benefits as other first responders in their state.
8: It's line of duty death benefits. Another aspect of it is the mental health issue. If a lifeguard has some type of mental health issue, some type of PTSD from an on-the-job response, as a first responder, a recognized first responder, now they have coverage.
5: New Jersey and Hawaii already ahead of the curve. Both states officially recognizing lifeguards as first responders in the last few months. The lifeguards of Jones Beach risking it all for a change. Gabriela Dejan, NBC News.
0: Coming up here, artificial intelligence changing not just what, but how kids are learning. The new data on AI in schools.

0: Today, OpenAI is launching a new program to help teens learn and work through problems. It's called ChatGPT for Teens, and it says the company says that it includes these built-in safety features and additional controls for parents. It's the latest app aimed at teens who are now more often than not using AI in the classroom. Joining me now is Jim Steyer. He is the founder and CEO of Common Sense Media. Jim, so great to have you on this day when this new app is being rolled out. I know you haven't had a chance to try it yet, but first, just your reaction. Is this a good idea?
1: Well, you know, we know the people at OpenAI very well from Sam Altman on down, and I would tell you that we haven't, as you mentioned, tested it yet. And, you know, Common Sense Media has an AI safety institute, the only youth AI safety institute in the world that tests products. So we haven't tested it. But the concept of a ChatGPT for teens is good, but the devil's in the details. Mm. And the truth is there's a safety issue. There's other issues. So we will test it and get back to you. But the idea of creating chatbots that are specifically designed for teens can be a step forward, Laura. Sure.
0: So Common Sense Media is out with this new data today, finding 70% of teens are using AI for schoolwork in some way. Talk about how teens are using it. Is it chatbots? Is it for homework? How are they using it?
1: Well, again, I think what you see is they're using it in different ways, but they're all using it. The bottom line is this is the year in school, and it's back to school time, when all kids and teenagers in particular are using AI. Some of them are just basically using it to do the work for them, to write their papers, to do their problem sets. That's a big problem. I mean, the other thing you have to remember is that kids need to learn. Education is the process of learning and gaining knowledge. And you do that by reading and writing and doing your homework. And the challenge now is that AI can do that for you. And we found that in addition to the fact that 70% of teens are using it for schoolwork, less than 30% have actually talked to a teacher about it. So they need adult guidance now from their teachers, from their schools, and from their parents as well.
0: So what should parents be doing as they are looking at this new school year, Jim? Because so many times their kids are using it in the classroom and the parents are not a part of that discussion. So how should they be dealing with this?
1: You just have, as a parent, I'm sorry, there's no other choice. You got to talk to your kids about it, and you got to tell them that you can't let it do your homework for you. It can't be a substitute for you doing your own work. I mean, that's the whole point of education. I think you need to talk with your kids' teachers. There's going to be back to school nights coming up. I think parents themselves need to understand the basic ways that AI is being used in their kids' schools. They can go to Common Sense Media and find out all sorts of tips on this. But at the end of the day, this is sort of a watershed moment for education and AI in the United States. This is the year when all the students are using it. You've got to talk with your kids about it. You've got to educate yourself some, and you've got to make sure that your parent, that the school that your kids are attending, that their teachers are setting very clear and firm rules about how it should be used, period.
0: Yeah, I was surprised to see in your report, Jim, just 30% of teachers are having these conversations with their students. Even as you say, just the proliferation of this. This is the year. 30% there. Jim Steyer, thank you for coming on and talking about the new report. This is important work. Appreciate it.
1: Good to see you, Laura.
0: There's much more news ahead. You're watching NBC News Daily.

0: Many small businesses deal with some kind of wear and tear in their shops, but repairs often get put on the end of the to-do list because they can be so expensive. Well, now one painter in Connecticut is giving his own spin on the phrase painting the town. Sam Reed from our NBC affiliate in Rhode Island has more details on how he's fostering kindness one brushstroke at a time.
1: Over the last few days, employees of the old-fashioned American Painting Company have been chipping away on the exterior at Seafood Etc. in Stonington.
2: We're going to remove all the old paint and prime the bare wood and put new paint on there. If we come across any carpentry work, we'll probably do that also.
1: The three-generation family business serves fresh fish, much of which is locally caught. And while inside they keep up with the demand from customers, owners and employees say over the years outside has been pushed to the side.
3: Over time, it's all wood out there, so the paint just bubbles and chips right off.
1: Kyle Planchon also noticed that.
2: As long as I can remember, they've always been here at the top of the hill.
1: He's a native to the area and has been coming as a customer for quite some time. Shopping local means a great deal.
2: Nobody benefits from, you know, the big monopolies and commercial guys. You got to support each other.
1: In an effort to expand that support, 2 years ago, he launched a positive project called Stand Up for Community.
2: It was just an idea of mine to come up with a community give back program. It's essentially a gesture of gratitude from me to my community.
1: Which is why all of the work that's being done here is for free. But Kyle says the satisfaction of helping others is all the payment he needs.
2: I think painting or restoring houses in general is fulfilling because you make them new. And so you look up and you see your work. And to do it for free as part of a community initiative for somebody who didn't expect it or maybe couldn't afford it, you know, it's all the more fulfilling.
1: Showing you something good. I'm Sam Reed.
0: Love to see that community coming together. They say everything old is new again. Well, old school cars like station wagons and everyday classics are becoming the hottest cars on the road, especially among Gen Z drivers. NBC's Priscilla Thompson has more on what's fueling this latest car trend.
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9: So you could have bought a Porsche or a Ferrari. 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
8: Yes.
9: Is there a nostalgia factor for you?
8: There is. Like, when growing up, my dad had the same model station wagon. 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I've always had a soft spot for the Ford station wagons like this.
4: Hagerty, which specializes in classic car insurance, says the number of Honda Civics and Toyota Corollas from the 2000s that it covers has more than doubled in the past 3 years. Their fastest growing customer base? 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
4: Helping shift the classic car market from the cars baby boomers grew up idolizing to the dream rides of a new generation.
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4: Insurance premiums can be lower, too, for classics that aren't driven daily. But these older rides aren't all sitting in the garage. More than 40% of vehicles on the road are from the 90s and early 2000s, as the cars you couldn't wait for your parents to get rid of.
12: This is an 81 Honda. How dare you?
4: Go from past their prime to prized possession. Priscilla Thompson, NBC News.
0: Gotta love a classic ride. I'm Laura Jarrett. You're watching NBC News Daily.

0: Hey there, everyone. I'm Laura Jarrett in for Kate and Zinclay. NBC News Daily starts right now. Today, Tuesday, August 18th, 2026, tech on trial. Multiple states taking on Meta in court today. Why they say the social media giant intentionally designed its apps to get kids hooked, and how the tech giant is fighting back. Speaking out, what Hayden Panettiere's estranged mother told NBC News about her daughter's tragic death. Plus, the new details about what her ex-boyfriend showed police when they arrived at the apartment where she died. Unhappy Valley, the new allegations against current and former fraternity members at Penn State accused of running a drug ring out of their frat house. How an accounting student with a, quote, passion for numbers allegedly became the university's largest drug dealer. And pack your bags. Why booking your winter travels right now could help you save big time, and the last minute Labor Day getaways that won't break the bank. But we do begin this hour with Meta once again on trial. It's a case that could be the company's biggest test yet in court when it comes to its impact on teens and young users. Lawyers from four states, including California and Colorado, now leading this bipartisan group of 29 states in this lawsuit against the company behind Facebook and Instagram. The allegations here include that the platforms are addictive, intentionally addictive to children and teens, as well as improper collection of kids' personal data. Meta pushing back, saying that those claims are simply unsubstantiated. Opening statements in this California trial followed the case in New Mexico. We told you about that one earlier this month. In that case, the judge ordered Meta to pay hundreds of millions of dollars into a fund for mental health for teens. Meta appealing that case in New Mexico. Let's bring in here NBC News business and economy reporter Ali Canal, as well as NBC News legal analyst Angela Senadella. Ali, let's start with you. Both sides very aggressive today in court in these opening statements. What stuck out to you?
1: Yeah, well, we heard from the defense that are basically pushing back against the state's claims that Meta has inflicted harm on these young users, because the states say they will not be putting any kids on trial. But then Meta's argument is that, well, how can you prove that our platforms cause harm if these kids are not going to be on the stand, if these parents are not going to be on the stand here? Meta also saying that the states are really cherry picking some of these features, that they have various safety tools from going private to blocking to parental controls that could be used here. The states, though, are arguing that Meta has built certain features that they knew and were aware of creating harm for these younger users and keeping these young users hooked onto the platform. And that's the core of their argument here. They are not only seeking monetary damages, but they also want these apps to change. They want Facebook and Instagram to fundamentally change, which could clearly have a wider ripple effect if the states were to win.
0: Angela, what do you make of this argument here that the defense is criticizing the AGs for not bringing in individual plaintiffs, not putting on children? Do you think that's effective?
2: Look, I do think that there would be some impact there upon a jury, because juries are human. They like human stories. They might want to hear from the victims and understand the harms personally. But a couple things here. First of all, this is just an advisory jury. It's actually the judge who's going to make all the decisions here, can even disregard the jury's opinion. But second of all, this is not a personal injury lawsuit. The plaintiffs here are not actually alleging personal harms to them. It's an enforcement action that's directed at what Meta knew and what they hid. And it's really a question about their internal documents and their own studies. So the defense here, or the plaintiffs, are really going to be pointing at their internal studies, not even at direct individuals who were allegedly harmed.
0: And Ali, one of the allegations in this case that makes it different than some of the others that we have seen is this idea that Meta is actually collecting the data of kids that are 13 and under. And that's one of the things they want them to stop doing.
1: Right. That's a main differentiator of this case. So the states are saying that Meta has basically gone after these children under the age of 13, targeting their ads to these children. They did not gain parental consent. And that's in violation of a federal children's privacy law. otherwise known as COPPA. Now, Meta strongly disputes this. The company says the states would have to prove that Meta had actual knowledge of specific under 13 users and failed to remove them. And Meta says the states just don't have that evidence. The company also very staunch in saying that when they identify a user that's under the age of 13, they promptly remove them. So really, this ultimately will come down to which side the jury believes. The jury serving as an advisory yeah. capacity, ultimately this will come down to the judge when we think about the remedies and the penalties.
2: Yeah, and one of the reasons those internal company documents and the whistleblowers right. could be so key here. Angela, just quickly, while we have you, do you think this is Meta's big tobacco moment?
3: Yeah, I think that's very possible here. We even heard in opening statements this concept of hook and hide, and that's literally from the big tobacco playbook, right? Hook users by engineering addiction and then hide the practices that you knew would hook them. And so I think that's certainly what the states are attempting to do. But at the same time, look, we knew that cigarettes caused cancer at that time. That's not something that we know right now with regards to social media, quote unquote, addiction. So it's not going to be exact, Laura.
2: Ali, thanks to you both. Appreciate it. We're going to continue with more legal news here. A new testimony this hour in the murder of rap icon Tupac Shakur. Prosecutors alleging that a need for revenge pushed rival gang member Dwayne Davis to orchestrate the 1996 killing in Las Vegas. Davis was arrested back in 2023, and he has pleaded not guilty in this case. Prosecutors hoping to use Davis's own words to bolster their case, namely a 2019 memoir, The Compton Street Legend, to argue in this case, in which Davis describes himself as, quote, one of the only living witnesses to Tupac's killing. The defense, for its part, rejecting those allegations, saying the book is just fiction, embellished work of art to sell books, and that no evidence points to Davis even being in Vegas when Tupac was killed. Joining me now is NBC News correspondent Dana Griffin, who's been following the trial and the testimony today. Dana, a lot of experts on the stand. What are they saying?
4: So, Laura, we heard from a forensic pathologist. She testified that Tupac died from gunshot wounds to the abdomen and the chest. Family had to walk out during some of that graphic testimony as photos of Tupac's body from his autopsy were shown on screen. We also heard from a former hotel security guard, William Heidmeier. He shared what he heard that night as the drive-by shooting occurred just outside the hotel he worked. Listen.
5: We just suddenly heard a lot of gunfire.
6: When you say a lot, I mean, to some people, can you put any sort of number on it?
5: I had 3 to 4, maybe even 5 each volley. It was a series of pops.
6: Somewhere between 9 and 15 shots in a series.
5: Something like that.
4: Tupac was alive for several minutes after he was shot, actually for several days. He lost consciousness. Investigators said that he was able to speak to officers in the ambulance, but he would not reveal who shot him. Laura?
2: Danny, I want to bring in Danny Savalos here. Danny, prosecutors are not actually alleging in this case that Davis was the trigger man that actually fired the gun that killed Tupac. So what do they need to actually convince this jury that he orchestrated the attack nevertheless?
7: This is basic accomplice liability. They need to show that he intended to be involved, that he facilitated it, and they really don't need to show much more. That's really the law of conspiracy. As long as you can show that someone wanted to participate, the challenge for the prosecution is essentially that mere presence at the scene of a crime is not criminal conduct itself. So what they need to do is show that he had the intent to assist. Now, the prosecution thinks they have that in spades because they have his own words in interviews, on video, and that's often some of the most compelling evidence. And by the way, a lot of those words don't come from the coerced sort of environment of an interrogation. It's him voluntarily speaking, and juries really listen to that.
2: Danny, just quickly, what about the defense? How are they going to just say our client was a liar?
7: This would be my theme. My theme would be my client is a blowhard. He's a fabulist. He makes things up. He is full of it. He's a show off. He just wanted to sell a book. He made things up. Don't even buy his book because it's nonsense. So don't convict him on his make believe nonsense. That should be the central theme. And then, of course, attack the stale evidence, the absence of documents, which is always going to be the case 30 years after a crime was committed. But Laura, you and I both know if he hadn't said the words that he said, he would not be sitting in that chair that you see him in right there on the screen.
0: Yeah, his book, the thing that sparked this whole thing, at least according to investigators. Danny Savalas, Dana Griffin, appreciate you both. We are now learning more about the tragic death of Golden Globe nominee Hayden Panettiere. Her loved ones are speaking out for the first time since Panettiere was found unresponsive on Sunday. The 36-year-old's mother spoke exclusively with NBC News about her daughter's passing, calling her an amazingly talented person who just went down the wrong path. Her official cause of death has not been released. NBC News digital reporter Rebecca Cohen joins us now. Rebecca, you are the one who actually spoke with her mother. She had a lot to say.
8: Yeah, she definitely did. She first and foremost spoke about the investigation into Hayden's untimely death. She said that she really does not have a lot of information right now, but that she is speaking with detectives, cooperating with investigators, because she said she owes it to her daughter to find out what really happened.
0: But she's saying that there was a guy, and basically they've been trying to get her away from this guy.
8: Yeah, so Hayden wrote about in her book, in her memoir that was released earlier this year, that she had this on-again, off-again relationship with a man named Brian Hickerson, who was at the scene of her death on Sunday. And her mom spoke about how her family had concerns about him and his family for years since they had been seeing each other.
0: And assume we're trying to reach out to him and get his side of all of this. What more did her mom say about just what Hayden was like as a person?
8: Yeah, I mean, she called her daughter amazing, said she was super talented and that she really had a gift for acting. But that, you know, Hollywood is a tough place for young people, and she's afraid Hayden lost her way a little bit and wasn't super true to herself, and she wished it could have been different.
0: What did you make just of sort of your conversation? They were estranged for some period of time.
8: Yeah, she told me the last real meaningful conversation they had was in October, so not too long ago. They had been texting a little bit since then. But, you know, it was just a mother in distress. Mm. She spoke also of her late son, who Hayden's brother, who passed a few years ago. She got very emotional during that and just sounded like a mom who really was proud of her daughter and wants to find out what happened in her final moments.
0: The whole thing is just heartbreaking.
8: Awful.
0: 36-year-old mom.
8: I know.
0: It's just terrible. But Rebecca Cohen, appreciate you coming on. Appreciate your reporting.
8: Thanks for having me.
0: Thank you. Coming up here, the closely watched trial of the mother accused of killing her three children. What Lindsay Clancy's former mother-in-law said on the witness stand today. Plus, the new data showing the number of parents in the U.S. is choosing not to vaccinate their children, hitting new highs. What's behind the rise? You're watching NBC News Daily.

0: Welcome back. There are new developments in a massive drug bust at Penn State. Pennsylvania's attorney general announcing today that the alleged ringleader surrendered this morning. He and 13 others are accused of trafficking and selling cocaine that was primarily packaged inside off-campus fraternity houses. NBC's Erin McLaughlin has the details.
1: The massive drug bust at two fraternities near the Penn State University campus.
2: There was nothing junior or childlike about this type of conduct.
1: Current and former Penn State students charged in connection with an off-campus cocaine ring, bringing in kilos of cocaine from Philadelphia and New York and using new pledges to cut and package the drugs at off-campus frat houses.
2: We found a pattern of events that showed cutting and bagging cocaine was, for some pledges, an indoctrination into the Delta Upsilon and Sigma Chi fraternities.
1: Authorities allege senior members of Delta Epsilon and Sigma Chi ran the drug operation inside their fraternities between 2023 and 2024. The alleged ringleader, Agostino Abatiello, an accounting student with a passion for numbers, according to his About Me page. Witnesses told the grand jury he was the university's largest drug dealer. One witness saying in court documents that he paid Abatiello more than $50,000 for drugs. Delta Epsilon telling NBC News members involved have either been expelled, suspended, or resigned. Penn State released this statement, saying it's horrified by the allegations, adding criminal activity, including hazing, has no place at our institution, noting it's cooperating with law enforcement any way they can. The defendants have yet to enter a plea. Erin McLaughlin, NBC News.
0: Erin McLaughlin, thank you for that reporting. Switching gears here, an increasing number of parents in the U.S. are choosing not to vaccinate their children. That's according to new data released Monday by the Centers for Disease Control and Prevention. This past school year, 4.2% of kindergartners, or around 155,000 kids, had at least one vaccine exemption. That's up from 3.6% the previous school year. And the vast majority of those exemptions were labeled as non-medical, meaning that parents or caregivers were the ones opting out of the shots for personal or religious reasons. Joining

0: opting out of the shots for personal or religious reasons. Joining me now is NBC News medical reporter Erica Edwards. Erica, I think this is a really important topic given we're in the back-to-school phase here. What is driving this trend?
1: Hey, Laura, so this has been bubbling up for years and really took off during the pandemic. That's when skepticism around COVID vaccines spilled to other shots. Last year, just over 92% of kindergartners had that measles, mumps, rubella vaccine. Remember, that's the two-dose series, the one that protects against measles, 97% effective against measles. Experts say we need 95% of the population to be vaccinated to prevent outbreaks. And it's likely that this trend will only continue to rise because of the president's recent executive order cutting back on childhood vaccines, including the ones that have been around for years. Laura?
0: Okay, so Erica, then to that point, there is all this confusing guidance and conflicting messaging about vaccines. What are the recommendations that parents should actually follow that they can trust?
1: Yeah, so let's focus on that MMR combination shot. It's been around since 1971. We know, again, those two doses given around age one and then around age five are 97% effective in preventing infections, usually for life. Pediatricians, including, by the way, the American Academy of Pediatrics, maintain the vaccines have decades of safety evidence backing them up. When in doubt, talk to your trusted pediatrician. They do this for a living. They're passionate about children's health, and they welcome conversations about vaccines, Laura.
0: Yeah, it's interesting to see some pediatricians say, despite whatever guidance you see from the CDC and the administration, here's what you should do. I want to talk to you also about the fact that we haven't seen any guidance for COVID and flu shots ahead of this fall. Isn't that unusual?
1: It is unusual. We would normally see that kind of guidance from the CDC around this time. Two key meetings of vaccine advisors were canceled this year. This is the group that advises federal health officials on who should get shots and when. But here's what people really need to know. Flu and COVID shots are expected to be available. Other major medical groups have stepped in with their recommendations, and insurance companies have vowed to cover those shots through next year. Laura?
0: Erica Edwards, thank you. Coming up, the new numbers showing just how much a fixture AI is in the classroom. You're watching NBC News Daily.

0: Business and economy reporter Allie Canal explains.
1: I've been dating since I was 15. I'm exhausted. Where is he?
2: Dating. While courtship has been around forever, modern-day meet-cutes include everything from in-person to matchmakers and, of course, the apps. But now there's two more letters in the search for L-O-V-E, AI. Take Grindr. With a long-standing reputation as a hookup app, the company now says it wants to become something more with the help of AI.
3: I think AI is the future across all our life. I mean, there's going to be no way to escape it.
2: Today, the CEO of the world's largest gay dating app says it uses AI to write 75% of its code and has embedded it across the entire user experience. They even call it Gay-AI. 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
4: Okay, so this is the Edge app right now.
3: Yeah, this is the Grindr app with Edge fully enabled.
2: It helps users find their type by curating profiles, recapping meaningful chats, and spotlighting certain messages to avoid misconnections. It's still in the testing phase and could cost north of $100 a month. He says users seem willing to pay it.
3: The stickiness with people who are in the Edge tier already actually has been much higher than we would have expected it to be.
2: People may be willing to pay up because, let's be honest, dating in general feels sort of broken right now. Lots of changes in the works. Just last week, a major reversal at Bumble, which got rid of its signature women make the first move approach, now allowing men to message first. More companies are also embracing in-person events as online dating increasingly moves offline. Some surveys show 3/4 of Gen Z are feeling dating app burnout. And over the last decade or so, studies show less sex, less marriage, even fewer kids. So is the answer to the problem the algorithm may have helped create just another more powerful algorithm? It's a question virtually every dating site is trying to answer.
3: I think people are not so much exhausted from experiences online. They're exhausted from stale experiences online. What you need to do is constantly be innovating.
2: That innovation across dating apps has included everything from AI photo enhanced tools at Tinder, which some say can leave users looking almost unrecognizable in their pics, to an AI-driven coach at Hinge, suggesting opening lines to break the ice and tweaks to profile prompts. Speaking of Hinge, its co-founder stepped away and is now betting on a new dating service built around voice and audio AI introductions. Even with no official launch date, it says it's raised $18 million and has an extensive wait list, including me. While we wait, I tried out another one of these AI dating apps for myself.
4: Right now, my AI is asking me questions about my daily routine. I just told it that I'm a night owl. It followed up and said, "What's your favorite way to unwind?"
5: To be totally honest, I didn't think it was half bad. The experience at least felt a little more personal than the usual swipe left, swipe right.
6: I downloaded the AI matchmaking app Amada, and the date went better than I even imagined.
2: But AI infiltrating online dating has caused some, well, mixed feelings.
7: I was set up by a computer. If this doesn't sound like the beginning of a horror movie, I don't know what does.
8: To find your needle in a haystack, good luck searching, because we know how unsuccessful dating apps have been for the majority of singles in America.
2: That's the CEO of 3-Day Rule, a matchmaking service that now also offers a separate AI-powered matchmaker named Ty, which spent a full hour talking with me about myself and dating preferences.
4: And I keep asking, how many more questions? They say we're almost done.
8: We want to know about all of the things that make you tick. Again, the more information we have on you, the better we can find you your life partner.
2: But is that such a good thing? Some say they don't mind the AI assist.
9: If it's used to be for something good, I mean, I don't mind it.
2: While others say not so fast.
10: That's why we're living in Black Mirror.
2: I'm still waiting on AI to find my better half. But as I channeled my inner Carrie Bradshaw, I couldn't help but wonder, could AI actually help us find love? Or is that one match even the smartest algorithm can't make? Allie Canal, NBC News.
0: Well, it's hard out there. Still ahead, the special way one man is putting his own spin on the phrase painting.

For those out there who may be looking for love, the modern-day matchmaker may turn out to be AI. More dating apps are using the technology to make better matches, but some singles have mixed feelings about a bot third-wheeling their online romance. NBC News.

0: Bottom of the hour now. Here are some of the stories making headlines on NBC News Daily. Two people are dead and several others are injured, according to officials, after multiple explosions at a recycling business in Toledo, Ohio. The Brent Industries building erupted in flames just before 5 a.m. this morning, causing part of the building to collapse. The cause of the explosion still under investigation. The Walt Disney Company, ABC, and their TV station sued the Federal Communications Commission today. In the lawsuit, the company asserts that the FCC is waging what they call a retaliatory campaign against ABC because it disapproves of what ABC broadcasts. The FCC had ordered ABC stations to file for a license renewal up to 5 years before they were set to expire. A spokesperson for the FCC said in a statement that they will, quote, continue to follow the facts and the law wherever they lead. Luigi Mangione's state murder trial in the killing of UnitedHealthcare CEO Brian Thompson now effectively on hold indefinitely. It had been scheduled to begin on September 8th in Manhattan, but the judge issued an order asking for both the prosecution and the defense to make their arguments on how to move forward now that Mangione has pled guilty to federal charges related to that killing. Mangione's team says that he's admitted to shooting Thompson, and so he can't be tried in state court for the same crime. The judge gave the prosecution until October 9th to respond to that argument. Mangione has pled not guilty to those state charges. Well, to date, jurors in the Lindsay Clancy murder trial heard testimony from her former mother-in-law. She is the third family member called by the defense team in just the second day of their case in chief. Clancy accused of murdering her three children at her Massachusetts home back in 2023. Her defense argues that she was suffering from severe postpartum psychosis. She has pleaded not guilty. Joining us now are NBC News correspondent Stephen Romo and back with us NBC News legal analyst Misty Maris. Stephen, I want to start with you from what we have heard from her former mother-in-law on the stand. What did she say?
1: Yeah, Susan Clancy taking the stand today, the grandmother of the three children who were killed in this case, of course. And she described Lindsay Clancy as a good mother and described her begging for help. We heard her on the stand also describing Lindsay's struggles with insomnia and anxiety. Let's listen to a bit of that.
2: She reached out to me in November and told me that she felt unwell. Mostly she had insomnia. She was losing her appetite. She was very anxious and sad. She was begging for help.
1: Now, Susan Clancy is also a nurse. She's a labor and delivery nurse and said that she had a hard time understanding all of the medications and medication changes that Lindsay was going through, something that we've heard from defense many times.
0: I want to bring in Misty here. Misty, the jury has now heard from person after person that Lindsay Clancy was desperate, that she was reaching out for help, and that she felt like she wasn't herself.
3: Yeah, so when the prosecutors opened and made their opening statements, they set out a narrative that Lindsay Clancy looked like she's a devoted mother and a dedicated nurse, but behind the scenes, she was actually controlling, manipulative, and that she was shopping for doctors, and that she was handling her mental illness the worst way possible by trying to find the easy way out. That's how prosecutors laid this out. But as the evidence has come out in the courtroom, that narrative has really fallen flat, because time and time again, we've seen medical treatment and information relating to Lindsay Clancy and trying to search for medications that would work or treatment that would help her. And it's anything but easy, Laura, at least from the perspective of those watching the trial. And I don't think that's lost on the jury. But remember, there will be a time that we'll have to separate the idea of mental illness from the standard for legal culpability, which we've yet to see an expert on that particular point.
0: Yeah, which is, did she know what she was doing was wrong? And Stephen Clancy actually started crying on when she was listening to somebody else's testimony. It's something we've seen throughout this trial, but what triggered it today?
1: Yeah, in particular, this was a forensic pathologist, the experts for the defense side now really getting going. And we were hearing about Lindsay's suicide attempt. And this pathologist was saying that it appeared she went head first out the window. Then this pathologist is also talking about the exercise bands that were used to strangle the children. And that really seems to have set Lindsay off. Prosecutors pushing back about the way the force was used for those exercise bans. At one point, the prosecutor actually got one of those bans out to do a display. Really grim stuff overall, something the juries had to sit through, as well as Lindsay, the jurors going through all of this, the autopsy testimony that they've already seen, a difficult testimony and something that there's already been a lot of in this case.
0: Misty, the jury is watching her carefully throughout this entire thing. Every time she's crying, every time she's getting choked up. How do you think that they're viewing this?
3: Well, so the judge actually had to read a curative instruction at one point, Laura, to say that you cannot base your determination on emotion, on sympathy, and it has to be based on the facts. But I don't think it's lost on the jury, Lindsay Clancy's reactions. And today, this moment in court during expert testimony, which is usually pretty dry, pulling out the exercise band, and this expert was testifying about the difference between ligature strangulation, meaning with a band as opposed to a manual, how much time that takes. This is some very, very grisly testimony. And it's certainly, you know, digesting all of this is no easy task, but ultimately the jury is going to have to make a determination on the evidence and how it applies to the law.
0: Misty Maris, appreciate you breaking it down as usual. Stephen Romo, thanks to you for your reporting. Well, President Trump says there are no talks happening with Iran as efforts to end the conflict reach a standstill. The president made that comment in a post on social media this morning. A 60-day deadline for a peace deal set by a memorandum of understanding between the U.S. and Iran, well, it passed yesterday without any agreement. NBC News White House correspondent Yamiche Alcindor joins us now. Yamiche, the president seems to be contradicting some other top administration officials and advisors, including his own vice president. What is going on here?
4: What's going on is that this deadline to end the war with Iran has passed and the president doesn't really have a clear way out and there is no deal in sight. As a result, we're hearing the president say that he's in no hurry to end this, but you're also hearing varying descriptions of why we're still in this war, which is why you have the vice president saying that it's really about keeping oil prices down. But then you have the president of the United States saying this is really about Iran not having a nuclear weapon and keeping them from having a nuclear weapon. Though I will say the vice president said the number two goal was to keep Iran from a nuclear weapon. All in all, there is contradictions happening. And the president, I think, is really in some ways voicing his concern that this war is continuing to drag on and even pulling in other countries. Laura?
0: NBC News also has some exclusive new reporting that Russia is actually shipping explosives to Iran to boost its arsenal. What more do we know about that?
4: Well, this is really interesting reporting from our colleague Dan DeLutz. Essentially, what we're hearing is that Russia is shipping explosives to Iran to bolster its missile and drone arsenal. So it's also shipping drone components, ammunition, TNT to Iran, helping Iran replenish its stockpiles damaged in U.S. and Israeli airstrikes. Now, these Russian shipments, they really underscore the deepening strategic alliance between Moscow and Iran. They have stepped up their cooperation as, of course, Russia is dealing with the war with Ukraine and Iran is dealing with the war with the U.S. Their common enemy, though, is the U.S. I also want to point out that Dan reached out to Russia for comment. They say, we don't dignify fake news with an answer. So in some ways, they're trying to decline this. The Pentagon also declined to comment on this reporting. But this is all based on a document that Dan got his hands on and that was confirmed by a Western official. So we know that this reporting is solid. And it really, in some ways, just shows that you have Russia being involved here. And the president was even saying yesterday that he was mad at South Korea for not also getting involved. So it really just shows you that there's this expanding consequence of all of these issues with the war and the president not really having a way out here, Laura.
0: Yeah, extremely complex. Yamiche Alcindor, thank you. Appreciate it. Well, more kids are heading back to school with their books, backpacks, and lunches, and increasingly artificial intelligence. New numbers out today are showing just how much this fast-evolving technology has moved from a novel to a fixture in American homes and classrooms. NBC News correspondent Emily Aketa gives us a closer look.
5: Hey there. 7 in 10 teens now say they are using AI tools for schoolwork, according to a new survey from Common Sense Media. Despite the technology's prevalence, students report they're not getting a lot of guidance around how and when to use it. And that's driving more questions and concerns from parents nationwide, including one family we sat down with.
6: When pediatric nurse Amanda Hislop first discovered her son was using artificial intelligence during his homework,
7: I was shocked.
6: William Driegert had been using AI for about a year.
7: He was doing his math, and he pulled out his phone and took a picture. And I was like, what are you doing? And so I was looking at it, and I felt very unsure.
6: prompting questions around academic integrity and the impact on students' critical thinking. And William is far from alone.
8: Everyone's using AI at my school.
9: Everyone.
8: I don't really know anyone that doesn't use it.
6: According to a new report from Common Sense Media, 7 in 10 teens say they are using AI tools for schoolwork, but how they use it varies. 77% of students who use AI say they lean on it as a support tool for brainstorming ideas and checking their work, while 63% say they use it to get an answer to their schoolwork, some even outright asking AI to get an answer and rewrite it to sound like them.
10: Like, how are you going to call a kid out for cheating and using AI? You used AI!
6: William, heading into ninth grade, now considers that cheating after talking about the benefits and potential pitfalls of AI.
9: Have you changed your usage of AI at all since having conversations with your mom?
8: Yes, slightly. For a little bit, I would just like, it would tell me the answer and I would just do it for like math problems. But then I started using it to help me and like understand.
6: He demonstrated how he'll ask AI to make a practice test for history class.
8: Make me a practice test.
6: Or check his writing for grammatical errors.
8: It, like, explains to you, like, why you should add the comma.
6: His mom joined an AI task force at Williams School last year to create district-wide guidelines for students and teachers.
9: Does it make you feel more comfortable knowing that this is starting to be part of the conversation in the classroom at school?
7: 100%. I want to make sure that they use their own brain. And then also, I think the safety piece is a really big component. So learning not to put private information into these chat box. And if you have a big question to ask, that it's very important to talk to an adult about it.
6: But across the country, most teens have not discussed AI literacy with their teachers. Founder and CEO of Common Sense Media, Jim Steyer, calls this a watershed moment.
11: I think this is the year when we're realizing that AI is in every classroom. You can hand it a problem set and it can do it for you. You can give them your paper assignment and the AI can write the paper for you. But then you're not doing the learning. You're not reading the books. You're not doing the thinking.
6: Still, some positive news from their research. When stuck on schoolwork, Common Sense Media found nearly two-thirds of teens try to solve problems themselves or ask someone for help first rather than using AI. Steyer hopes it stays that way.
11: You have to be involved with your kids' schoolwork and understand that AI is now part of their life. Period. Full stop.
12: And teens are also acknowledging the effects of AI. Among those who use it, nearly 40% say having it available leads them to develop fewer of their own ideas. If you're looking to open the conversation about AI, Common Sense Media suggests encouraging your kids to ask themselves during homework, did AI do the thinking for me or could I explain the answer without AI's help? Back to you.
5: Good questions. Emily Aketa, thank you. Coming up, why it might be a good idea to start booking that winter holiday travel right now.

0: Well, it may still be summer, but it is not too early to start planning your winter holiday getaway. Our next guest is here with some tips on how to book the best deals before the holiday rush. Joining us now is travel expert Katie Nastro. Katie, nice to see you.
1: Thanks so much for having
0: me. Before we get into November, December, because I am not mentally there yet.
1: Who is?
0: Can we talk Labor Day?
1: Yes.
0: Which is the one that is actually close by?
1: Yes.
0: Okay. What are the best tips you got here?
1: We want travelers to remember that there are deals out there, but you've got to be a little bit flexible now that we're coming into the final few weeks, even days before it is around. One big tip that I would impart is Labor Day weekend is actually one of the best times to go back on a Sunday, which I know it always feels like.
0: Why is that?
1: Well, because the holiday's on a Monday and people really like to stretch it out. But Sunday is actually one of the most expensive and busiest days of the entire week when we look at other holidays and typical times of the year. So if you can, try to target leaving on the Sunday or even the Saturday for the best prices and fewer crowds.
0: It's just so hard because you want to get every inch.
1: I know.
0: Especially if you don't have to work on Monday.
1: But Monday can be the laundry day.
0: Oh, before you know what? Groceries,
1: exactly.
0: Laundry, get the kids back on schedule.
1: Up. Exactly. Exactly.
0: Okay, let's get into the winter holidays because sadly they will be here before you know it.
1: They
0: and
1: really
0: you
1: will.
0: Say the price of airfare is already rising. Why are prices so high?
1: You know, unfortunately, we're coming into a time period where demand is still robust. The summer, everybody looks to take that summer vacation, but then they also start thinking ahead a little bit, so there's some panic buying. But then this jet fuel has just spiked, and it sits 45% higher than it did a year ago, and that's finally impacting prices. So you have all these combinations of factors that are keeping prices high, and airlines, if they don't see any incentive, if the seats are being filled, unfortunately, we're in for higher fares for the foreseeable future.
0: So when is the best time to then book for November, December?
1: Yesterday.
0: What? I've already failed.
1: I know. We want travelers every year to remind themselves, okay, summer vacation's done. I need to start thinking ahead to the holiday, the next peak season. So book in the opposite season. But this year specifically, you're already on the back foot. Average prices, just domestic prices for Thanksgiving and the winter holidays, up between 10 and 22%. That is pretty aggressive. Just looking at the winter holidays, over $600 round trip on average for a domestic fare. So biggest tip is get those winter holiday flights booked. And one step further, try to book that main economy ticket so you can take advantage of any price drops that happen.
0: Okay, good tip. We always see places like London, Paris, Italy.
1: Sure.
0: Of course. Who doesn't want to go there?
1: Of course.
0: But people want to go there in the winter, too.
1: You know, they do. We always see these lists. Europe's your most searched destinations. Europe is Western Europe specifically is continuing to be one of those coveted destinations. You've got the Christmas markets. You've got the skiing, which actually you wanted to do a more affordable ski trip. A lot of times, some of those resorts in Italy as well as Switzerland are going to be more affordable
0: than the U.S.
1: Yes. The price of that lift ticket is up, up, up. So think a little bit outside of the box for those ski trips.
0: Okay, just quickly, any other places other than Europe that
1: yes.
0: we can go?
1: Go south, as far south as possible. Yeah. When I mean South America, Argentina, Chile, these destinations in the fall, the shoulder season, they come into spring, and it is an outdoor adventurous paradise.
0: Wait, what did you call it? The shoulder season?
1: The shoulder season. Ooh. It sits in between the high season and the low season, so the summer and the winter.
0: Katie Nastro, thank you. Appreciate all the great tips here. There's more news ahead. You are watching NBC News Daily.

0: Many small businesses deal with some kind of wear and tear in their shops, but repairs often get put on the end of the to-do list because they can be so expensive. Well, now one painter in Connecticut is giving his own spin on the phrase painting the town. Sam Reed from our NBC affiliate in Rhode Island has more details on how he's fostering kindness one brushstroke at a time.
1: Over the last few days, employees of the old-fashioned American Painting Company have been chipping away on the exterior at Seafood Etc. in Stonington.
2: We're going to remove all the old paint and prime the bare wood and put new paint on there. If we come across any carpentry work, we'll probably do that also.
1: The three-generation family business serves fresh fish, much of which is locally caught. And while inside they keep up with the demand from customers, owners and employees say over the years outside has been pushed to the side.
3: Over time, it's all wood out there, so the paint just bubbles and chips right off.
1: Kyle Planchon also noticed that.
2: As long as I can remember, they've always been here at the top of the hill.
1: He's a native to the area and has been coming as a customer for quite some time. Shopping local means a great deal.
2: Nobody benefits from, you know, the big monopolies and commercial guys. You got to support each other.
1: In an effort to expand that support, 2 years ago, he launched a positive project called Stand Up for Community.
2: It was just an idea of mine to come up with a community give back program. It's essentially a gesture of gratitude from me to my community.
1: Which is why all of the work that's being done here is for free. But Kyle says the satisfaction of helping others is all the payment he needs.
2: I think painting or restoring houses in general is fulfilling because you make them new. And so you look up and you see your work. And to do it for free as part of a community initiative for somebody who didn't expect it or maybe couldn't afford it, you know, it's all the more fulfilling.
1: Showing you something good. I'm Sam Reed.
0: Love to see that community coming together. They say everything old is new again. Well, old school cars like station wagons and everyday classics are becoming the hottest cars on the road, especially among Gen Z drivers. NBC's Priscilla Thompson has more on what's fueling this latest car trend.
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9: So you could have bought a Porsche or a Ferrari. 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
8: Yes.
9: Is there a nostalgia factor for you?
8: There is. Like, when growing up, my dad had the same model station wagon. 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I've always had a soft spot for the Ford station wagons like this.
4: Hagerty, which specializes in classic car insurance, says the number of Honda Civics and Toyota Corollas from the 2000s that it covers has more than doubled in the past 3 years. Their fastest growing customer base? 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
10: As the next generation, you know, ages a little bit, has some money in their pocket, they look back and they feel nostalgia and they want to maybe perhaps relive their youth.
4: Helping shift the classic car market from the cars baby boomers grew up idolizing to the dream rides of a new generation.
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8: 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I've got power windows, air conditioning, cruise control.
10: They're more available. 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It's just easier to own than something that's 50 years old.
4: Insurance premiums can be lower, too, for classics that aren't driven daily. But these older rides aren't all sitting in the garage. More than 40% of vehicles on the road are from the 90s and early 2000s, as the cars you couldn't wait for your parents to get rid of.
12: This is an 81 Honda. How dare you?
4: Go from past their prime to prized possession. Priscilla Thompson, NBC News.
0: Gotta love a classic ride. I'm Laura Jarrett. You're watching NBC News Daily.

0: Hi there. Welcome to Meet the Press Now. I'm Ryan Nobles. And if it's Tuesday, voters are voting with the midterms fast approaching, heading to the polls for primaries in four states around the country, including Alaska, Wyoming, and California. But all eyes are on Florida, and the potential impact of the state's mid-decade redistricting after the Republican-led state legislature redrew the state's congressional maps earlier this year in an effort to help Republicans hold on to control of the House. Tonight, we'll be keeping our eye on the matchups in seven key battleground districts as Republicans hope to net as many as four seats. Campaigning yesterday in Virginia, Speaker of the House Mike Johnson sounding confident that he'll still be leading the chamber next year, despite the growing political headwinds facing his party.
1: It's a fascinating thing to see the Democrat Party. They're in the midst of an open civil war, truly. They don't know who they stand, what they stand for, who stands with them. They don't have a leader. They're kind of a rudderless ship. The Republicans represent what we have shown. This isn't just words. This is action. We have cut taxes. We have cut regulations. We have broadened the pathway out of poverty for more people. We have put the economic conditions in place for more jobs and higher wages. And all of this, and that's what you're going to continue to see, doubling down on that and making sure that we bring down the cost of living for every American.
0: Now, we're also tracking some statewide races in Florida, including for governor and Senate. But perhaps the biggest Senate race tonight is happening all the way across the country in Alaska, where not one but two Dan Sullivans are competing in the very crowded all-party primary. The entry of a similarly named challenger to incumbent Senator Dan Sullivan has sparked a legal battle and accusations of Democratic interference. But ultimately, a second Sullivan is on the ballot. The top four finishers will advance to the general election, with Democrats hoping former Congresswoman Mary Peltola could flip the seat and potentially help them flip the Senate. Bolstering Democratic hopes to regain the majority in both chambers are the significant political headwinds facing the president and his party. A new Reuters Ipsos poll found the president's approval rating has fallen to the lowest point of his presidency, to just 33%. And on issues surrounding the economy, a major focus heading into November, voters say Democrats have the better approach. Joining me now to talk about all of this is NBC News chief data analyst Steve Kornacki. He's breaking things down, of course, at the big board. And with me on set, national politics reporter Bridget Bowman. Steve, let's start with you. We talked about this redistricting. It's really scrambled the map in Florida. What are you going to be watching for tonight?
2: Yeah, let's take you through. There's really four districts, as you say there, that Democrats now have that Republicans through this redistricting are targeting and trying to flip. You're looking here at the Republican governor's race. Byron Donald's favored certainly coming in tonight. We'll see what happens. But let's go through those districts here. First of all, start in the 9th congressional district. And you can see this one changed a lot. This used to be a district that was heavily concentrated in Osceola County, Southern Orange County, large Hispanic, large Puerto Rican population. And you can see here geographically. Graphically, now a much more expansive district. A lot of Republican areas there in sort of heartland of Florida have been added to the district. The embattled Democratic incumbent here is Darren Soto. He's not facing a challenge in the primary. This Republican primary is going to determine his opponent. But just give you a sense here of what this district. I apologize. These are the old numbers here. I didn't mean to put those up. But this district now under these new lines would be a very strongly pro-Trump district. So Soto running uphill in a redrawn district there in the 9th. Also go to the 14th district here. Again, the Democratic incumbent, long-serving Kathy Castor. She's been there 20 years. It's a family name, the Castor name there in that Hillsborough County area is a very well-known one. Her mother was a politician as well, nearly got elected to the United States Senate. But again, this district changed. What happened here was heavily Democratic parts of the city of St. Petersburg were taken out. And again, this district, as it's now made up, would have voted for Trump by a solid margin here. And you can see this is the field of Republicans who have entered this race. Beltran and Steele seem to be the two who maybe have separated themselves. Again, we'll see what happened. But two Democratic incumbents there running very uphill battles. If you take a look here at the 22nd district, again, this was totally transformed. This district had been represented by Lois Frankel from Palm Beach County. She's now running a Democrat running in a different district. So this is an open primary for each party here. But again, totally transformed district, would have voted for Trump here. You see the Republican primary is a crowded one. The Democratic primary, Pia Dandia expected to win here. National Democrats have rallied behind her. And a very interesting one here, the 25th district here. Let me start. Jared Moskowitz, an incumbent here. Now, again, the line scrambled so much in South Florida, so he's actually kind of moved to this district to run right here. He's got to face get by a challenge in today's primary. This is a DSA challenger. We've seen these candidacies take flight in some other parts of the country. This would be sort of an unlikely place here in South Florida. This district, it's a quarter Jewish. It has a lot of Cuban expats in it, first, second-generation Cuban Americans who fled socialism, fled communism. So we'll see if the DSA can get any traction in a place like this. But Moskowitz then, again, will have to run. We'll see who his Republican opponent is here. You look at the primary right here. But again, a district redrawn. All four of the districts I just showed you would have voted for Donald Trump by somewhere between 9 and 17 points under their new lines back in 2024. Some very dramatic changes there.
0: Okay. And we're also watching a special election in California. Tell us about that.
2: Yeah, so take a look here, the 14th District of California. Remember, California, they had their primary before, they had their special election primary before. The top two advance, it's two Democrats, Aisha Wahab, Melissa Hernandez. Not a very close race in the preliminary. What has happened here is that pro-Israel groups have poured in a ton of money trying to stop Wahab, who's running to the left in this campaign, trying to stop her sort of at the last minute. So it's a bit of late drama in this campaign, where in the preliminary, it was a very lopsided race, but has that late push that's come in nationally against Wahab, has that gotten any traction? That's what we're going to see in that district tonight. This was Eric Swalwell, the Democrat, had resigned the seat. That's why this special election is taking place here. It is an overwhelmingly Democratic district. It's just sort of what flavor of Democrat are you going to have?
0: Right. And the winner of this would go right to Congress, right? They wouldn't have to wait until the end of the year.
2: That's right.
0: Yep. OK. All right, Steve, stand by. Let's bring Bridget into the conversation and let's pick up where Steve left off in terms of redistricting. How key is Florida to any hope so that Republicans have of maintaining their majority?
3: Yeah, it is really important because it could help Republicans stem some losses in other places. Remember, Democrats only need a net gain of 3 seats to take back the House. So if Republicans have big advantages in 4 new seats in Florida, that could help cancel out losses elsewhere in other parts of the country as well.
0: It doesn't seem, yeah, though, that no matter what the political environment is like, that it's going to be difficult for either party to build a sizable majority. We're talking 20 plus seats. Does that seem almost impossible?
3: It does seem really difficult. That's because redistricting has kind of shrunk the number of competitive seats, along with just how polarized we are. There's fewer and fewer swingy seats nowadays, especially when you look at compared to the 2018 election, when the last like big wave year that we saw in the House, there were around 100 competitive districts at this point. It's around 70 right now. And also in 2018, it was a lot more lopsided. There were way more Republicans. Almost all Republicans were defending competitive seats. Now it's pretty evenly split between Democrats and Republicans, thanks to the redistricting that we saw this year. So it does seem like it's going to be a real knife fight and that every seat is going to matter.
0: Yeah, and we're also watching another progressive versus moderate matchup in the Florida Democratic Senate primary. Florida is a lot redder than some of the other states that this fight has played out in. Could this really tell us what direction the party's headed in?
3: It could potentially. I'd keep an eye on the vote share that State Representative Angela Nixon gets. She's the more progressive candidate in this primary against Alex Vindman. If she gets kind of a big chunk, that could be an interesting sign of how fired up progressives are, whether Vindman has a challenge if he's the nominee to kind of bring folks together. That being said, Vindman has way outspent Nixon in this race. He spent 10 times more money than she has. So it would be really surprising to see him lose. But if you see her get a pretty significant chunk, that could be an interesting tell of the energy that's on the left, even in Florida.
0: And of course, Vindman's twin brother already serving in Congress and up for re-election in the House out of Virginia. Yep. There's also the race to replace Ron DeSantis. He is, of course, term limited. There's a real crowded primary on the Republican side. But Byron Donalds has the president's endorsement. Talk to us about who the Democrats are fielding.
3: Yeah, so the expected Democratic nominee here is David Jolly. He's actually a former Republican. He's a former Republican congressman. So he could potentially have some cross-party appeal with Republicans who remember him. But that being said, Florida is a really tough state. It's really shifted towards Republicans in recent years. They're winning it by bigger and bigger margins. So it's going to be really tough for any Democrat to win statewide here. It's also really expensive. Florida's big. It costs a lot of money to run a statewide statewide campaign. So this is going to be a tough race for Democrats for sure.
0: And of course, the big talker, you probably been asked so many questions about, Bridget, is this Dan Sullivan on Dan Sullivan affair in Alaska.
3: Yes.
0: Could something this, interesting, I guess, for lack of a better way to describe it, could it really impact the results? Could it hurt the incumbent's chances?
3: So it's definitely a headache for Senator Sullivan, right? He'd rather be spending his time and his campaign money focused on himself, focused on Congresswoman Peltola as his expected Democratic opponent in this race, and not telling people, like, vote for Dan S. Sullivan, not for Dan J. Sullivan. Mm-hmm. But that being said, the unique way that Alaska conducts its election could blunt some of the impact here. So it's a ranked choice election in November.
0: Right.
3: That means that if nobody wins a majority of the vote, which could be likely in a crowded field, it goes to a ranked choice process where the candidates with the lowest amount of votes eliminated, their votes are redistributed. Mm-hmm. So because of that, you could see less of an impact here, where if Dan, the other Sullivan, gets some share of the vote, probably not a lot. He could kind of lose in those early rounds of ranked choice votings. But we don't know who those voters are, where they would go. And that certainly adds a level of uncertainty to this race.
0: Yeah, how well the teacher Dan Sullivan does tonight could go a long way to telling just what kind of an impact this had. Okay, Bridget, thank you so much for that. Steve Kornacki, thank you as well. Don't forget to tune in to the latest edition of the Kornacki Camp for special coverage of tonight's election results. That starts at 6:45 Eastern on NBCNews.com and on YouTube. And for even more analysis all midterms long, scan the QR code on your screen right now and subscribe to the Data Drive newsletter with Steve Kornacki. And now it's time to hit the road. Today is day three of our cross-country drive to Decision Day with our own John Allen and crew cruising down I-80, talking to voters in eight competitive House races across five states from New Jersey to Nebraska. These are the districts that could decide House control. And today, John and company are in Ohio, First, they visited the 7th Congressional District, where embattled Congressman Max Miller has defied bipartisan demands to end his campaign amid domestic abuse allegations made by his ex-wife, which he denies. But they've made their way to Ohio's 9th Congressional District, which is a rare GOP pickup opportunity, as Republicans hope that a newly redrawn congressional map helps them defeat longtime Congresswoman Marcy Kaptur. John Allen joins me now from Toledo. John, hello. Great to see you. Glad to see that you are surviving this lengthy road trip. Let's talk first about the 9th Congressional District, which has really been a Democratic stronghold before redistricting. How has redistricting weakened their grip on that seat?
4: Yeah, Marcy Kaptur, the incumbent congresswoman here, has been here since the 1980s. Republicans redrew Ohio districts at the behest of President Trump. And what they did is they added some conservative Republican areas in the western part of the state to try to give a better chance to Derek Marin, the Republican who lost to Marcy Kaptur in the last election in 2024. That race was decided by about 2,300 votes, less than 1%. So Republicans are looking at that as an opportunity by changing the nature of the district a little bit to go after Kaptur. Of course, the question is going to be for her whether Democratic enthusiasm outmatches that Republican redistricting shift. One of the big issues here, you can see behind me, a new data center. Big issue in this district. Kaptur has said the company should be paying for their footprint as they build data centers. If they're going to build data centers, Marin in the state legislature had voted for tax breaks to bring in more data centers like the one behind me here in Sandusky.
0: Okay, so earlier today you were in embattled Congressman Max Miller's district. He's, of course, facing domestic abuse allegations. He does deny those by his ex-wife. She, of course, the daughter of the Republican senator from Ohio, Bernie Moreno. He is one of several Republicans calling for Miller to end his campaign. But what are voters saying about the accusations and whether or not Miller should bow out?
4: Yeah, this is a problem for Max Miller. As we talked to voters, we heard from several of them that they are concerned about this. There certainly was one woman off camera who said she's going to probably vote for Miller anyway. But let's listen to what Katie Hines, a Republican, had to say.
5: The local congressman, Max Miller, are you familiar with him?
6: Mm-hmm.
5: Did you vote for him in the past?
6: I did.
5: Do you know if you're going to vote for him in November?
6: I don't think I will. Again, it's kind of back to there's too much intermingling of exterior items that are affecting day to day. So, like, what he's got going on in his personal world, unfortunately, is going to roll over into his day to day, and we need to get things done. So, like, as a person in politics, you have to realize what your position is and how people around you will react to what's going on. And I just don't feel like that's a good fit for him at the moment, because I don't think we're going to get a lot accomplished because we're going to be too busy focusing on other stuff.
5: It sounds to me like what you're saying is, and tell me if I'm wrong because I don't want to overinterpret it. It sounds to me like what you're saying is, regardless of whether the allegations against him are true, the sideshow makes it
6: exactly
5: too difficult to support that.
6: Exactly.
5: To represent you.
6: Exactly.
4: And Katie was one of several Republicans we talked to who said they were concerned about the allegations, might vote against him if the allegations are true. And in her case, regardless of whether they're true, she thinks it's too much of a sideshow. We were talking to her in the public square there in Medina, Ohio, and she did say that she might vote, not just not vote for Miller, but actually vote for the Democrat, Brian Poindexter, an iron worker who suddenly finds his campaign as one of the most competitive in the country.
0: And you also spoke to a Republican who's quite upset with his own party. What did he tell you, John?
4: Yeah, this was fascinating, Ryan. We talked to Rich Beebe in Strongsville, Ohio, and just take a listen to what he had to say.
5: You're still a registered Republican.
7: I am.
5: Do you vote in Republican primaries?
7: I do.
5: So you're just not happy with the way the
7: party... I'm not happy with... Well, the party that I know doesn't exist.
5: Yeah.
7: Hopefully it finds its way.
5: If you could say something to President Trump right now, what would you say?
7: Resign. You're destroying the country.
4: And so there's a Republican voter, longtime Republican voter, still votes in the primaries, not going to vote for Max Miller, obviously very upset with President Trump.
0: Wow. It's pretty incredible to hear that directly from Republican voters, not from pundits or trying to interpret polls. So, John, we were watching yesterday. We know you guys had some car trouble in the form of a flat tire. Did Frank Thorpe, someone else from your crew, manage to put on the donut? Were you able to get the new tire? Our viewers are waiting to make sure that you guys are okay.
4: I would love to give you a total play-by-play of Frank Thorpe and Marshall Crook, my compatriots here, jacking up the tire and taking it off and putting it back on. But actually, I think you'd see some video there of Phil at a tire station we were at in Hazleton, Pennsylvania, basically patching the tire for us, getting it back on the minivan. So we're now calling the minivan the Philmobile in honor of the excellent work that was done to keep us going on this road trip.
0: That's good. So they could fill the tire. You didn't have to get a whole new tire. That's a good sign. That's great news.
4: No, it was good for NBC News and the credit card that we did not have to get the whole new tire.
0: Explain that expense report. Okay. All right. John Allen, great work out there, buddy. Glad to see you guys are having a good time. Try and keep those tires full of air for the rest of this trip. We'll see you in Iowa tomorrow for day four. Coming up, conflict and confusion. President Trump tells us his team to effectively cut off communication with Iran after one of his top envoys publicly said that progress was being made. The latest twists and turns in the war are next. Plus, one of the candidates in that controversial Democrat

President Trump tells us his team to effectively cut off communication with Iran after one of his top envoys publicly said that progress was being made. The latest twists and turns in the war are next. Plus, one of the candidates in that controversial Democratic primary for Florida's 20th congressional district speaks out about his quest to knock out an 11-term incumbent Congresswoman Debbie Wasserman Schultz. You're watching Meet the Press now.

0: Welcome back. The back and forth between the U.S. and Iran over the Strait of Hormuz continues to escalate. This morning, the president posting this image on social media as he continues to say he will make the Strait of Hormuz a U.S. territory. Iran's deputy foreign minister hitting back, reposting the image and writing, quote, soon his, President Trump's, delusion regarding the Strait of Hormuz will either be corrected or we will correct the delusions of this deluded man. It comes as there appears to be some discrepancy within the Trump administration about the status of talks between Washington and Tehran, particularly after the 60-day window for negotiations as part of the Memorandum of Understanding expired yesterday. Here's what the president's son-in-law said yesterday.
1: I can't go into the details of it, but I will say that the conversations between the U.S. government and different areas of the Iranian government at all areas is probably more robust than it's maybe ever been. And so there's been a lot of good dialogues, which I think is very, very helpful.
0: But in a post on social media, the president directly contradicting him, saying, quote, there are no talks or conversations going on or scheduled with the Islamic Republic of Iran. It comes as the latest polling shows a majority of voters disapprove of the president's handling of Iran by a pretty wide

0: margin. And more than 80% say they think the war will go on for an extended period of time. That includes more than 70% of Republicans. Joining me now, NBC News White House correspondent Monica Elba and NBC News senior national security correspondent Courtney Kuby. Mon, what more is the White House saying about ending talks with Iran? At what point could we see the two sides resume negotiations?
1: It's really unclear, Ryan. We're learning from somebody familiar with the discussions that, according to them, it's going to be up to the president and that he only wants to reengage in these kinds of talks when he says he feels Iran is ready to make a deal. But as we know, over the course of the last almost 6 months, there haven't really been indications, and Iran instead has actually proven to be quite patient and willing to draw this out. So it's unclear exactly what will move the needle there. But it does come as there are other contradictions we're seeing where the president his own top advisors are saying one thing about the war, and then he is coming out and on True Social or when taking questions from reporters says something different. But in particular, when we're talking about the status of these talks behind the scenes, it's not just his son-in-law who has said that, but others have stressed that they have tried to have these negotiations going on a parallel track. But the president now declaring today that those are done for the foreseeable future, Ryan.
0: And we mentioned those polls on the president's handling of Iran. Is the administration worried at all about the unpopularity of this war and the fact that voters don't think it's going to end anytime soon, even as the president repeatedly claims that Iran's military has been defeated?
1: Internally, yes, there is definitely an awareness of this, and it's the president who's the one who's often most publicly dismissive of it. He almost is imploring people to be grateful to him for this war existing and saying that people sort of need to suck it up when they have to pay a little bit more at the gas pump, according to him, in his words, because it means that Iran will never have a nuclear weapon. So the president has not really been willing to engage and kind of talk about people's anxieties financially when it comes to this. But when you do talk to White House aides, even a few weeks and months ago, we had reporting that they were really trying to get this in the rearview mirror. And obviously, Ryan, that is not the case. And we only get closer and closer to the midterm elections where this does seem to be a pressing issue for many voters.
0: And it's not the only pressing issue, right? And the president is also underwater on his handling of key economic issues, which used to be his strength. This as the war continues to keep oil and gas prices up. Right. As we get closer to November, how much will that factor into the administration's thinking about its Iran strategy?
1: Yeah, and it was fascinating that one of these apparent contradictions was the vice president just a couple of days ago saying that he felt the number one goal of the war against Iran is to keep oil and gas prices down. Now, he said that it was also important to prevent Iran from having a nuclear weapon, and the White House has tried to clarify that both of those things are equally important. But again, the reason that that's a goal is because this war was started by the United States. This is a situation and creation of their own making. So, again, there is an awareness and they are acutely aware of the fact that ultimately those kinds of prices will affect the way people think about this military conflict. But according to the president, he is saying that that is not the most important thing, that the number one goal for him is to ensure that Iran doesn't have a nuclear weapon. And again, that memorandum of understanding that came and went means they're no closer to that goal throughout this war either. Ryan.
0: Okay. All right, Monica, thank you for that. Courtney, let's turn to you. It's one thing to talk about the politics. Let's talk about the reality of the situation on the ground, specifically the Strait of Hormuz. The president says it's open, says it's going to become a U.S. territory. Iran's lead negotiator says it's closed, and he said it will stay closed until the U.S. lifts its naval blockade. Are we at a standstill right now? What's actually going on there?
2: It's a standstill. I mean, one of the big problems is people using terms like open and close, because it just doesn't apply to what we're seeing here. There are waterways that are going through, or lanes that are sort of going through. The U.S. military is still helping to coordinate with a small number of ships that are going through who want to coordinate with the U.S. military, but there are other ships that are trying to go through. And we are still seeing Iran on a daily basis launch projectiles, primarily drones at this point, but they still have the ability to launch cruise missiles at ships that are going through. In fact, today, one of the maritime monitoring organizations says that one of those projectiles hit a ship and caused damage to the engine room. So we know it is still a very dangerous waterway, but there are ships that are going through. Again, we just have to get away from this sort of it's either open or it's closed. It's basically in the gray area between.
0: And even if a few ships are getting through, that's not nearly what it was like before all
2: this started. It's nothing like what it was back in February.
0: Yeah. What's interesting about this is that the president just keeps saying over and over and over again that their military, that Iran's military has been completely decimated. There's a new report in Reuters today that says that Iran is ready to shift to what they call a fully offensive military posture because the talks have stalled. How can they be in any sort of offensive military position if, as the president claims, their military has been completely destroyed?
2: Because it hasn't been destroyed. So, yes, a lot of it was badly damaged and some of it was destroyed. But Iran has maintained the ability to keep producing more drones. They have maintained enough missile launchers to still have at least some offensive capability. And they still have drones that have been in reserves. Remember, during the ceasefire or this period since the major combat operations ended, which has now been going on for months, Iran has been able to dig out some of the things that they intentionally buried during the conflict or during combat. And then in some cases, they've been able to dig out some things that were buried by U.S. and Israeli strikes. And they've been able to move things around, to reconstitute a little bit. They were very badly damaged militarily, but they were not completely destroyed. So the question is, what will an offensive posture look like? Now, it will likely just if what we've been seeing them do over the last several weeks, they'll probably continue to lash out inside the Strait of Hormuz. The concern is that they will lash out against U.S. allies and U.S. installations in the region, as we have also seen them do in recent weeks and months. The question is the scale. You know, how big will they go here, or will their offensive posture just be a posture waiting for any kind of U.S. or Israeli action?
0: And part of the administration's goal here was to try and isolate Iran, cut them off from the rest of the world. But our colleague Dan DeLuce is reporting that Russia is actually supplying Iran with explosives and other weapons components. You know, what can you tell us about Moscow's basically implicit, involvement in this war, especially because the president claims to have a good relationship with Vladimir Putin?
2: Yeah, it's not at all surprising because Vladimir Putin likes to sort of operate again in the gray zone here, providing sometimes non-lethal capabilities to U.S. adversaries. He likes to sow chaos here. What's really complicated about this situation, though, is if the U.S. were to complain and say, Vladimir Putin, Russia, you need to stop providing lethal components or any kind of lethal aid to Iran that could be used against the U.S. and U.S. allies. Well, Putin could turn around and say
0: the administration's goal here was to try and isolate Iran, cut them off from the rest of the world. But our colleague Dan DeLuce is reporting that Russia is actually supplying Iran with explosives and other weapons components. You know, what can you tell us about Moscow's basically implicit involvement in this war, especially because the president claims to have a good relationship with Vladimir Putin?
2: Yeah, it's not at all surprising because Vladimir Putin likes to sort of operate again in the gray zone here, providing sometimes non-lethal capabilities to U.S. adversaries. He likes to sow chaos here. What's really complicated about this situation, though, is if the U.S. were to complain and say, Vladimir Putin, Russia, you need to stop providing lethal components or any kind of lethal aid to Iran that could be used against the U.S. and U.S. allies. Well, Putin could turn around and say, well, the U.S. and allies have to stop providing lethal components to Ukraine that they're using against Russian soldiers here. And then what does the U.S. say about that? It's true that the U.S. is not directly providing weapons and equipment the way that they were under President Biden, but they are still selling them to NATO or to this NATO component that's providing it to Ukraine. So that is a very difficult issue for the United States to have to deal with right now, and some NATO allies as well.
0: Hey, Courtney Hubie, thanks for that. Up next, I go one-on-one with a Democratic challenger in a district that has an 11-term incumbent, Debbie Wasserman Schultz, running in it. That's in a primary where the debate over redistricting and diversity in Congress is front and center. Former Broward County Mayor Dale Holness is standing by. Don't go anywhere. This is Meet the Press Now.

0: Welcome back. We are turning our attention back to Florida, where redistricting has scrambled today's primaries, including in the 20th congressional district, where a crowded field of Democrats is looking to unseat 11-term Congresswoman Debbie Wasserman Schultz. The 20th district has long been represented by a black Democrat, and her decision to run there after her current district was essentially eliminated has angered some candidates and black leaders in the party. Joining me now is one of the candidates in that race, the former Broward County Mayor Dale Holness. Mayor, thank you for being here. Voting is already underway. Just talk to me about how you're feeling about this race. What's your message to folks who may have not gone to the polls yet?
1: Well, I was actually out at the polls. I came in to do this. You see me dressed in my uniform for getting voters out. Those who have not come out yet need to know that their vote is their voice. And if they want to have a voice in what happens in our country, they need to be at the polls, voting. It's a bit slow, but people are coming out now. Today, we are pushing. We're making phone calls. I was out at several of the voting sites. We're knocking doors still. We're doing what we need to do to get the vote out. It's sad that we are in this situation. And you said that her district was eliminated. It was not. 40% of the district that she lived in now is 22, where she could actually win the election. Biden won it by 3% in 2020, Trump by 10 in 2024. But the state has swung away from Trump and the Republicans since then by an average of 17%, 22% in Matt Gaetz's seat in District 1, 16% in District 6, where Fine now has, and in Trump's home, in House District 87 for Florida House, a 17% swing away from the Republican. It's unfortunate that it seems more expedient to come into this race. And by the way, we're out at the same poll for a long time today, both of us trying to get votes.
0: Well, let's talk about the Congresswoman's role in all of this. She's gotten quite a bit of pushback from this decision, but she's tried to make the argument that she would bring her congressional experience and her seniority to the seat. What would your response be to that?
1: My response would be that's why she should have run in 22, because that could help the Democrats take the House back and make Hakeem Jeffries the Speaker of the House. She is more poised because she had more money. She raised $3.3 million. I raised the most at almost $400,000. No one else raised or had that much money in order to take on District 22, where a Republican will now probably have a better chance. Had she ran there, we would have kept that seat and pushed back on Trump and DeSantis' effort to reduce the people's choice as to who their representative is for those two districts.
0: All right, let's talk about representation. And obviously, there's a concern about the lack or the dwindling number of African-Americans in Congress. I know it's something the Congressional Black Caucus is very concerned about, especially given recent court rulings. In this situation here, do you think it was a missed opportunity for you and the other black candidates in the race to not consolidate around a single candidate? I know there were discussions about that. Do you wish that you had done that to provide a better shot at an African-American winning this race?
1: You're absolutely right. And in those meetings, I offered to be the person who would step out if data showed that I was a weaker candidate than any of the others. In fact, at the time, I had $312,000 in the account. No one else had more than $23,000. That, facing someone with, at the time, $2.8 million, didn't make sense. There was no polling data that showed me behind. I actually qualified by petition, which means the community signed documents to say I should be the one. None of the others had that. I have the experience of being the mayor of Broward County, 2 million people at the time of COVID. Saving lives. We had less deaths in Broward County than they did in Miami-Dade or Palm Beach County because I brought the community together, leaders from every segment of our community to face that virus down and to ensure that we save lives and protect livelihoods at the same time, not shutting down our county totally.
0: Let's talk about redistricting. That's obviously played such a significant role in this race and other races around Florida. It's going to have an impact on who holds the majority at the end of these midterms. We've seen other blue states respond by gerrymandering their states to make their districts more favorable to Democrats. Do you think that's the right response, or should there be some sort of even perhaps federal level intervention to prevent this mid-decade redistricting and try and move toward a more independent redistricting effort?
1: Well, I think that what we're doing as a nation is not the right thing. We shouldn't be choosing who the voters are. We should allow them to choose us. So I would say both of us. But as a Democrat, you know, you can't surrender to what the other side does. You have to go fight back. And that's what the Democrats are doing. We didn't initiate this war of redistricting, of gerrymandering. They did. And for us to then lay down our arms and say we won't do anything makes no sense to me as a Democrat, when we need to have people in office that care more about the American people than about mega corporation, than fighting wars, which has driven up the cost of our living. Gas prices gone crazy. This administration is doing some reckless things that are hurting our economy. They have brutalized Americans who stand up for their immigrant neighbors. It is wrong what's going on here. And I tell you, our economy is not going where it needs to go. We need to make sure that we have people in office of diverse background, lived experience in representation is important. Diversity and inclusion strengthens us. It doesn't weaken us at all. And what this administration is doing to roll back the voice of the people is not right. What the Republicans are doing to roll back the voice is not right. But again, we need to make sure that we can get to 218 seats to take the House back and to put policies in place that put people first. Yeah. That's what I've been about in my 18 years of service as a public servant to the people of South Florida, serving as a commissioner and as mayor of Broward County, growing the economy, providing service for those who need it most.
0: Let me ask you quick, because we're running out of time.
1: Helping to grow businesses.
0: Can I ask you just one quick question before we go? And we only have about 30 seconds, less than that.
1: Yes, go ahead.
0: Yeah, there's been a kind of a struggle in your party right now between the progressive wing and the moderate wing of the party. What will you do to bring those two sides together to unite as Democrats moving forward?
1: Well, if we focus first on getting results for the people, not necessarily being ideologues, but finding a way forward. And there are times when you have to compromise in order to get to where you need to do. When I passed the additional homestead exemption to reduce the taxes for seniors, it took me two tries to get the whole thing. I did a half first and then another half to ensure that our seniors' taxes on their property was reduced. And a Republican joined me in that. So we can find common ground, but we should not surrender our principles. We should not surrender what's in the best interest of the American people. And too often, the Republicans have lost touch. They're out of touch with the reality of the cost of living that people suffer through. They're out of touch with how we grow our economy, not by giving a $1 trillion tax cut to the wealthiest people. When President Clinton did a tax reform, it put money in the middle class pocket and it grew our economy, balanced the budget.
0: All right. We got to go. Reduce Mayor. All right. I appreciate it. Thank you so much. Good luck tonight. We appreciate it. We'll have you back if you win. And we'll, of course, be tracking this race going forward. Thank you, sir. As we mentioned, Steve Kornacki will have special coverage of tonight's results on NBCNews.com and YouTube. After the break, speaking of Florida's primaries, one of Palm Beach's most high profile residents, President Trump, voted by mail in today's election, despite his repeated claims that mail-in voting is, quote, crooked as hell and should be banned. Our panel is going to weigh in on that. You're watching Meet the Press now.

0: Welcome back. As we mentioned, it is Election Day in Florida, and despite his repeated and baseless claims that mail-in voting is cheating, President Trump cast a mail-in ballot in Florida for today's primary. The White House defending the move while simultaneously pushing for the Save America Act, which would put new restrictions on mail-in voting, but won't ban it, which is what the president wants. The White House saying, quote, as President Trump has said, the Save America Act has common sense exemptions for Americans to use mail-in ballots for illness, disability, military, or travel, but universal mail-in voting should not be allowed because it's highly susceptible to fraud. To be clear, there's no evidence at all that voting by mail is highly susceptible to fraud. Joining me now is our panel. Tia Mitchell is the Washington Bureau Chief for the Atlanta Journal-Constitution. Asante Golar is a Democratic strategist and the CEO of Emerge. And Malik Abdul is a Republican strategist. Thank you guys all for being here. I appreciate it. Tia, so let's start here with the president's kind of double standard here. I mean, are we past this point where, you know, he says something and does something different? Or do people roll their eyes, or do people look at this and question it?
1: I mean, I think most people are rolling their eyes. Most people are questioning it, except for the people who are most loyal to the president. You know, I think when he cites the travel exemption for himself, saying people like me who travel, it just doesn't ring, you know, true. It doesn't ring like that really makes sense, because we know he travels easily. He has planes multiple at his beck and call. He can get to Florida, probably wheels up the wheels down, in 3 hours.
0: And he does it pretty frequently.
1: He's voted by mail while still in Florida. So I think the attacks on voting by mail look to be about something different than just, you know, feeling like it's fraudulent. Because if you really believe that, and you can vote in person if you wanted to, you would. He does not.
0: So Malik, let me try and frame this question for you a little bit differently, because when you talk to the president, he argues that part of the reason that Republican voters aren't enthusiastic about this election is because they can't get the Save America Act passed, that it's the most important thing to Republican voters. So here he is saying one of the things that needs to be done is limitations put on mail-in voting. But then he turns around and mail-in votes himself. Is he undercutting his own argument by doing that?
2: I think that President Trump, this is something that he's going to take to his grave. We've seen over and over again, Republicans all around the country have taken advantage of the early voting, mail-in voting, and I suspect that that's going to continue. The bigger story for me, though, coming out of Florida is whether or not we're going to have the first black governor of Florida in Byron Donalds, or whether or not the Democrats, whether or not Debbie Wasserman Schultz actually wins down in Florida, because she's running in a majority black district against black candidates. And those black candidates down there have a problem with her. So I'm actually interested to see whether or not the white candidate actually beats the black Democrats.
0: All right, well, we can talk about those other issues, but I want to stay on this mail-in voting issue. Asante, how should Democrats handle this?
3: So President Trump, he's a Republican who votes by mail. I'm a Democrat who votes by mail. This should not be a partisan issue, and that's what we should be talking about. We all want for our elections to be safe, fair, and accessible. So that is what we need to be focusing on. And we know that vote by mail helps people from all walks of life, all backgrounds, people who travel, people who don't travel. And that's what we need to focus on, is the work that is actually going to continue to safeguard our elections, and not these baseless claims about fraud. If it was fraudulent, you wouldn't be doing it. So you cannot keep sending the people in the country all of these mixed signals. It does not help anybody.
0: All right, let's turn now to a new development on the campaign trail. I don't know if anybody had this on their bingo card as we track who's going to the early states, but it was Defense Secretary Pete Hegseth, who was in all places, Tia, Iowa, stumping for Congressman Zach Nunn in his personal capacity. It still seems pretty unusual for a defense secretary to find himself in that position, isn't it?
1: It is really unusual for a defense secretary, because most defense secretaries historically have avoided politics. They've been too busy focused on the mission of managing our armed forces. I think we should pause here to note we are at war with Iran. We are still trying to figure out what's going on with Israel and Gaza. We are still looking at what's happening in Venezuela and a lot of other places. And our defense secretary is campaigning in his personal capacity. I think it shows that our defense secretary, whose roots are kind of like in TV and kind of being out front, he doesn't have the same type of military brass that previous defense secretaries have. And maybe his priorities may be a little bit different than previous defense secretaries.
0: Do you think he's really contemplating a run for president or maybe even some other political office?
1: I think he's contemplating what happens after Trump, because let's be honest, even I think a different Republican president is unlikely to have someone with the resume of Pete Hegseth as defense secretary. He just doesn't fit the mold of other defense secretaries. And I know Pete Hegseth knows that once Trump's out of the White House, right, he likely is also out of a job.
0: So, Asante, I want to ask about this district that he's in, though, right?
3: Yeah.
0: I mean, Congressman Zach Nunn, is that this is Democrats view this as a pickup opportunity. Does Hegseth help Nunn in a district like this?
3: So I am very excited about this race because his opponent, Sarah, is one of our Emerge alums. Mm-hmm. So she has made this district competitive. So they are out there, too, because they scared, and they should be, because Sarah is amazing. But it's also a testament to the environment. People want elected leaders in Congress who are going to fight for them. And this is one of the things that we've done right as Democrats with building the bench, having someone like Sarah who can go in and make this district competitive. So I am really excited to see what happens. And, you know, sending the Secretary of Defense there, dude, we know about this plane situation. Like, there's credible threats. You know that you need to be protecting us. Someone else should have went, and he should be getting us out of all of these horrible foreign situations that we are in that we have to be honest about are negatively impacting our economy that makes districts like this competitive.
0: All right, Malik, I want to turn to Texas now. The news out of Texas today is that James Talarico's campaign has hired the former legislative director of Senator John Cornyn, who's, of course, the incumbent Republican there, Jacob Smith. Should this be setting off alarm bells for Republicans in Texas that you have a Republican willing to go work for the Democrat in this race as opposed to Ken Paxton, who won the party's nomination?
2: No, not at all. And the reason that I say that is that we saw since 2016, Republicans have either voted for someone like Hillary Clinton. So this actually isn't surprising to see. It's really not going to have any impact on the race at all, just having a staffer joining your campaign. What really is going to matter is to get out to vote operation. And I've said many times before that what Ken Paxton needs to do is to focus on what he's done, why they chose him as attorney general, the Facebook, the Meta lawsuits, the Google lawsuits. These are the things that he actually needs to be focused on, because the Talarico campaign really is going to make sure that you remember every impeachment and every negative thing about him. So he has to take control. He has to take control of his campaign. And I'm hoping that we're going to actually start seeing more of that.
0: It's interesting, Tia, because Cornyn actually rushed to his aide's defense that he's going to work for a Democrat. And Cornyn himself has not endorsed Paxton. He was obviously very critical of Paxton during the primary. Could there be a little bit of dissension in the Republican ranks then?
1: I mean, I think it's shrewd on Talarico's behalf, because it shows that he's trying to have messaging, have outreach that speaks to Republican voters. He is hoping that there are Republicans who are Cornyn supporters who don't think they can stomach voting for Paxton. Could they consider maybe voting for a Democrat in November? That's what he's portraying by hiring this former Cornyn aide, and by Cornyn saying, hey, I'm not mad at him for doing it, I think indicates that there are Republicans who still have concerns about Paxton's electability, and not just his electability, but they have concerns about what type of senator Paxton would be, and are saying maybe we do need to look at the other guy.
0: Right. All right, Asante, I want to close on this, and I want to put up this poll from Reuters about which party has a better plan for and how voters view this. On health care, voters are saying Democrats have an 18-point advantage there. Cost of living, they're up. The economy, they're up. Republicans are up on immigration, but only by a little bit, and Republicans own crime. When I talk to Democrats, the biggest thing they say is my party going to mess this up? How can your party mess up these numbers heading into this fall election?
3: These are some pretty good numbers. They definitely make me smile. But no, I definitely feel good about the midterms. Just even looking at the primaries and elections that we had last year, we are doing really well, letting people know that what is happening in the White House is bad, is not benefiting you. We have a plan. But most importantly, they're messaging directly to the people in their district, and that's important.
0: Okay, we're going to have to leave it there, guys. Thank you so much, Tia Shante and Malik. Great conversation. Still to come, school vaccination rates have dropped dramatically as the country faces its worst measles outbreak in decades. What you need to know is students prepare for back to school. Stay with us on Meet the Press Now.

0: Welcome back. As children prepare to head back to school, new data released by the CDC shows an alarming drop of the number of kindergarten children getting vaccinated during the last school year. During the 2025 to 2026 school year, 4.2% of kindergartners had at least one vaccine exemption. That's up from 3.6% the previous school year. That decrease coincides with the Trump administration's continued effort to make changes to the childhood vaccination schedule. Remember, just last week, the president signed an executive order to reduce the number of vaccines recommended for kids, a move that drew widespread criticism from public health officials. And joining me now is NBC News medical reporter Erica Edwards. So, Erica, what do we know about the exemptions that parents are seeking for their children?
1: So just 0.2% of those exemptions were for medical reasons, meaning the vast majority were listed as non-medical, so religious or simply personal reasons not to get vaccinated. And even though all states have vaccine requirements to attend public school, nearly all of those states, 46, have the exemption loophole. So, Ryan, it's easy for parents to opt out for any reason.
0: What are the implications for children if this trend of vaccine exemptions continues?
1: Huge. Let's take a look at Utah, for example. The number of kids there getting the measles, mumps, rubella vaccine has plummeted from 94% a decade ago, back down to 87% just last school year. Utah, of course, is the state that's been unable to control its ongoing measles outbreak for more than a year. Ryan?
0: This also comes as we're seeing these measles cases rise across the country. Are public health officials worried that it could further escalate, especially because we're right around the time kids return to school?
1: Yeah, no question. I mean, according to that new CDC data, last school year, just over 92% of kindergartners got that measles vaccine. Experts say we need 95% of a population to be vaccinated to prevent outbreaks. And remember, you know, some kids have health problems that prevent them from getting vaccinated, and they're the ones left vulnerable when those rates go down. Ryan?
0: Okay. Erica Edwards, thank you so much. And we'll be back tomorrow with more Meet the Press Now. But as always, there's more news ahead on NBC News Now. Thanks so much for watching.

0: We are coming on the air with new questions about that deadly explosion in Ohio. Two people killed, with first responders racing to put out fires at a recycling plant now. We've got the newest update live in just a second. Also new today, an NBC News exclusive. Our team speaking with the mother of Hayden Panettiere as her family reels from her unexpected death. But her mom says the family tried to get rid of her daughter's boyfriend for, in her words, quite some time. Plus, millions of people under severe heat alerts today, and the crazy humidity is making it feel even worse. We'll tell you when the cool down's coming in just a second. Then in our original, new video of a balcony collapsing underneath a team of U.S. Marshals. You see it there, highlighting just how dangerous the job can be. And in our backstory, we go behind the scenes with the rock star sportscaster who wants to help the sport she loves ride a World Cup wave of momentum. Rebecca Lowe on the new era for soccer fans, what it's really like in season, and the chances for what I'm told is now my favorite Premier League team. That's coming up a little bit later on in the show. Hey there, I'm Hallie, and we are coming on the air with crews right now racing to put out a fire at an Ohio industrial plant where back-to-back explosions have killed two workers. There's a lot of information coming in, so let me start with what we know for sure at the moment. This is according to officials, that this Toledo plant belonging to Brent Industries burst into flames in the middle of a shift change early today. Look at this. This is footage from right after it happened. You can see how much smoke. You can see the flames. Photos from above show that the roof is, like, totally blown out. The blast blew out the plant's walls. Investigators are trying to figure out how this happened. As for a threat, that may be your next question. What is the threat to the nearby neighborhood? Nothing at the moment from the air, according to environmental officials, but the fire chief says crews are still facing a number of obstacles. Listen to this.
1: It's a difficult scene to put the fire out because of the damage to the building, because of how the lot's situated. We still have a portion of the roof that's cantilevered on a wall, and so that's subject to, you know, failure, and we don't want to risk any firefighters going in a hazardous location.
0: Yeah, TLDR, they're still obviously very concerned about the stability of what's remaining there. Here's what one person said they saw from their car.
2: It was chaos. I couldn't tell you how many fire trucks were on scene, bystanders everywhere.
0: Now, this same company had another explosion at a different plant, this one in Alabama back in 2015, so about 10 years ago. It was also deadly. One person was killed. We've reached out to Brent Industries for comment, and we haven't heard back yet. Let me bring in Shaquille Brewster, who's following this one for us. Talk to us, Shaq. What else are you hearing from officials on the latest update?
3: Hallie, I think whenever you have a plant explosion like this, one of the concerns is about the air quality, about the smoke, about the neighbors nearby this or near and around this facility. Well, the EPA is saying that they have monitored the air quality both directly at the plant, but also in the surrounding areas, and that there is no danger to members of the public. So that is certainly good news. But of course, this blast cost the lives of two people, two workers who are at this facility. And I'll let you kind of take a look at the scene right now where firefighters, yes, are actively working to still put out some of those flames that are behind the structure that you see behind me. But you see the impact of it. This building partially collapsed. When you talk about the power of this explosion, Dakota, who you just heard from before you came to me, he told me he lives 2 miles away and he felt it from his home. In fact, it woke him up from his sleep around 4:50 in the morning. That prompted him to come to this location. He said that it wasn't just that one explosion that that he heard, but he heard multiple as he was coming to the scene. And he saw that inferno, that big plume of smoke and the flames that you're looking at on your screen right now. Firefighters, we also heard, had a struggle themselves as they were battling this. They at one point had to be evacuated as they were conducting that search and rescue mission. We remembered that in the beginning, there were two people who were missing. Those two people, unfortunately, were found dead, Hallie.
0: And Shaq, when we talk about Brent Industries, what happened in Alabama in 2015? I mean, I don't know if we know, you know, the cause of that one. We obviously have no reason to believe that they're related in any way, right?
3: Same company, Hallie, not the same plant. And that's something, it was a company that was based in Brent, Alabama. We know OSHA did investigate that. At the time, it did involve mineral spirits and investigation uncovered that you're looking at some of the video right now on your screen as well. We know that, by the way, OSHA cited that company for a half dozen violations and fined them for $27,000. Of course, this explosion is still under investigation. The immediate cause is not known at this time, Hallie.
0: All right, Shaq Brewster, live for us there in Toledo. Keep us posted, Shaq, as you learn more. I know you will. Appreciate that. Let's get to some of the new developments now in that just shocking death of Hayden Panettiere and who was with her when police arrived. Per the incident report from police in Greenville, that's where she died. This is in South Carolina. Now, this incident report says her on-again, off-again boyfriend, Brian Hickerson, was there when officers responded. He was apparently very emotional as medics were trying to help her, according to this report, which, by the way, is heavily redacted. It's coming as we're hearing from her estranged mother for the first time since her daughter's death, speaking exclusively to NBC News. Leslie Vogel says that Hickerson, the ex, enabled Hayden, in her words, many times, which concerned both of Hayden's parents. Vogel says their family is still trying to get more information from detectives. Now, Panettiere had been open about having issues with her mom for many years before she died. Let me bring in Rebecca Cohen now, who spoke with Hayden's mom. Tell us about the conversation, Rebecca, and some of the questions she raised.
4: Yeah, thanks for having me, Hallie. You know, when I spoke to Leslie earlier today, I really heard a mother in distress. I know you mentioned that the pair had not really spoken much recently. She told me that they had been texting a little bit recently, but she was just really concerned about the fact that Brian Hickerson was at the scene of her daughter's death, and she is very concerned about finding out what happened in her daughter's final moments because right now officials have told us that a cause and manner of death have not been released. So it's really just about putting all of these pieces together for a mom who has now lost both of her children.
0: And this is coming on the same day that we're learning more about the ex, about what apparently happened, according to police, from that incident report at the apartment complex there in South Carolina, right?
4: Yes, exactly. So that came through today, and that's how we were able to place the ex, Brian, at the same apartment complex where Hayden was over the weekend in South Carolina. Now, what we don't know is why she was there or if she was living there full time. But again, those are the kinds of questions that her mom is really trying to figure out the answers to.
0: Okay. Rebecca Cohen, thank you very much for that. Appreciate it. Thanks. Take it to the Massachusetts trial now of the mom accused of murdering her three young children. And today, her ex-mother-in-law testifying for the defense about the changes she started noticing in Lindsay Clancy in the months before the killings.
5: She was begging for help. Lindsay was struggling. We were all very concerned.
0: Susan Clancy was a labor and delivery nurse and said she started noticing a change in her daughter-in-law's personality months after Lindsay gave birth to her youngest son. Clancy's attorneys are trying to make the case that Lindsay Clancy killed her children as a result of postpartum psychosis. That's a condition that affects very small number of people after childbirth, about one or two out of every 1,000 births. But prosecutors say the killings were premeditated. Sue O'Connell has been following this one for us from the jump, of course, a courtroom insider for NBC Boston. Sue, we're glad to have you in here with us. Let's start with this discussion from Lindsay Clancy's mother-in-law and some of the questions that prosecutors asked, including this question that's getting a lot of attention regarding mortal sin. What was the rationale behind the questioning there? What did we hear from her mother-in-law?
6: Well, you know, kind of out of nowhere, Hallie, they asked if she was a, you know, practicing Catholic. This was after they talked about going to Christmas Mass. And then if she knew that murder was a mortal sin in the Catholic religion. Now, of course, that's one of the worst sins. It's in the bad category. It was a shock and a gasp throughout the courtroom. The jurors were shocked. The judge immediately called for a sidebar. The defense attorney, Kevin Reddington, objected. We think the prosecution was trying to say, well, if, you know, Lindsay Clancy was a practicing Catholic, then she knew that this was a sin, so therefore it couldn't have been a psychotic break. But the risk here is, here in Plymouth County, almost 40% of residents are Catholic, and if any of them are on the jury, they may have been offended by that, Allie.
0: Hmm. What about, and somebody else we heard from, too, this forensic pathologist, I think it was, who testified about Clancy's attempt to die by suicide the night of the killings. So, again, the defense is up. The prosecution cross-examined. And here's part of this about, you know, what happened in those moments.
7: You keep saying you're sure there were bruises, that you're sure that there was this or that that's not shown in any photographs or medical evidence. So you're not sure, are you? You're assuming.
8: No, I'm sure.
0: Well, help us understand this line of questioning.
6: Yeah. So that was Dr. Elizabeth Lapisoda. If you follow the Karen Reed trials, you know her well. She's totally unflappable. The prosecution, well, the defense first is trying to say, Lindsay jumped headfirst out of that window, and even though she didn't have any visible injuries from the, you know, shoulders up, that's possible. That's what the doctor was testifying. The prosecution was saying, well, you didn't get to examine her. You're looking at photos. They showed photos of Lindsay's hair while she was, you know, in the hospital, and saying you're judging from a photo. So they're probably trying to put some daylight in there between sure and, you know, it's a possibility. But, you know, it wasn't her first rodeo. The Zoom part made it a little difficult, though, Ellie.
0: We're watching you, so you're live outside court there in Plymouth, and this case has gotten outsized attention. I mean, just so much attention from well beyond, you know, the state boundaries there of Massachusetts. Online, just you see clips from the trial. You see conspiracy theories or some questions around the case in some instances. People speculating about the case. Other people who may have been involved, even though in court. Help us understand this here. There has not been a question even from the defense, right? I mean, the defense has acknowledged, they say, that they believe Lindsay Clancy killed those little kids. The question is, why, right? Was it postpartum psychosis or was it premeditated? Is that not the crux of this case?
6: That's the entire crux of the case. You know, you can debate the legalese of it, but Lindsay said she killed them. Her defense attorney says she killed them. The investigators say she killed them. Everyone says she killed them except some people on the internet. Listen, if there was a shred, a tiny bit of evidence that Kevin Reddington, one of the most esteemed defense attorneys in the Commonwealth of Massachusetts, could use to maybe say the investigation was bad or there's a third-party culprit, he would be using it. He has not raised it. There is no issue that Lindsay Clancy caused the death of these three children. The issue is why.
0: This is obviously, Sue, a criminal trial, of course, but there is going to be the potential for civil proceedings that could follow this, right?
6: Yeah, absolutely. Both Patrick, the ex-husband, and Lindsay are suing providers. They're suing institutions. So this is a case we're going to be talking about for many years.
0: Okay, Sue, we're glad to have you out there for us. Thank you for bringing us these updates on the case. They're important, and we appreciate you, you know, coming right out of the courtroom to do these live shots. Thanks,
6: Sue.
0: We should note here, too, that if you know somebody who is struggling or in emotional distress, there is help. Text 988 or text HOME to the crisis text line at 741-741. To the severe heat wave, those heat alerts, the heat emergencies popping up around the country. Because, yes, it is summer. It is always hot in summer. You know what we say here. But this is different, right? 90 million people are under these alerts stretching across a huge part of the country. I mean, Florida to Nevada, right? It's like basically the lower half of the lower 48. Near the Gulf Coast, people are baking under what feels like 115 degrees in some spots. The humidity is making it feel way worse. You've got Indiana facing dangerous heat warnings tonight as well. Thousands of people are still recovering from those deadly storms and floods we've been telling you about. It's adding insult to injury in many ways. Bill Cairns is tracking all of it. Bill, I mean, you know the motto. In the winter, it's cold. In the summer, it's hot. However, this is really extreme.
9: And I have a pretty good extreme heat headline for you that we're just getting confirms that the National Weather Service in Miami has confirmed that Miami hit 100 degrees today. Now, why is that a big deal? Well, Miami's near the water, so it's kind of tough to be that close to the cooler water and hit 100. The only time they've hit 100 in their history is in 1942. So this is the warmest that Miami's been in over 84 years. So,
0: Can I tell you something? Can I be honest with you? Maybe next time lead with it's the hottest Miami's been in 8 decades. Because Miami over 100, I'm like, yeah, it's Miami. It's South Florida.
9: You're like, oh, it's 100. Helpful. What's the big deal? But you're like, well, wait, why is Miami never hit 100 for it? It's because right next to the ocean. So that's why it's very
0: interesting.
9: Rare.
0: Yeah. A great, great nugget. Thank you. But it's not for the people who are living it. I mean, it's dangerous. I mean, we talk about this. People don't realize that they can have heat exhaustion, that they can have these, you know, medical issues from the heat until sometimes it's too late.
9: And you know what I worry about? Late summer heat waves in the South? The kids are all back in school. And they're doing the sports practices, and they have games and stuff. And, that's when it gets really dangerous, and you don't like to see any of those headlines. So 73 million people, dry heat, of course, desert Southwest. You're used to that. But the humidity is really cranked throughout all of these areas here. Now, it's not especially humid today in Miami, which is kind of unusual for Miami standards, too. So here's the dew point. So this is the gross factor. And we kind of put our own little scale on this. When the dew point number, the temperature, gets up to the 70s, we call that oppressive. So anywhere it's 70 right now, Atlanta, you know, when you get to the upper 70s, that's getting really bad. And when you see this, I've been worried about my friends friends, Hallie, all day in Cross City. Their dew point is 84, which gives them a heat index of 121. So I think I need to call to see if that's accurate and if everyone's okay there. Notice that Miami, it feels like 104, which by their standards, that's kind of normal. It's just that their temperature got that high, which is very unusual. And this isn't going away, by the way. This is lasting through the weekend. There's no end in sight to this, even into next week. So I apologize to all my friends in the South.
0: Well, brutal. Not your fault. But will you come back when you do make that phone call and tell us if it really does feel like 121 there? Because that is horrific.
9: Yeah.
0: Thank you very much, Bill. Appreciate it. Let's talk about Meta now, back in court today for this landmark trial that could lead to a lot of changes on some of the platforms you probably use, Instagram, maybe Facebook. Prosecutors, in their opening statements, argued Meta knew that it was creating features to keep kids addicted to their platforms and that they kept going to make money. That was the point. Now, Meta, on the other hand, they say they've been putting in safeguards for kids. Their research suggests the apps are not addictive. That's kind of the conflict here. Four states are suing Meta, in this case, for allegedly misleading the public about safety and collecting data illegally from minors. Here's a look at all the states, 41 of them, that have brought legal action against Meta so far. A lot of states. Meta recently lost two of those cases in New Mexico and another bellwether trial in California. Laura Jarrett is tracking all this. To that point, Laura, there is precedent for Meta losing a case like this. What is giving Meta any hope, perhaps, or from a legal sort of strategic argument, optimism that they could come out on top this time?
10: Yeah, Hallie, the issue is that they have now two different cases in two different places where they had big, big losses. Remember in New Mexico, that case earlier this year, we saw a loss to the tune of $500 million. In California, we saw another big verdict. This time, they've got a group of states, a coalition of states' attorneys general who are saying, not only are you making a platform that you know is addictive and that you know is designed to try to keep teens engaged on there as long as possible, but they're also saying, Hallie, that they're essentially taking the kids' data and using it for all kinds of purposes that parents and kids have no idea. And that this is essentially really sort of pulling the wool over everybody's eyes and making it seem like this is all fun and games and beauty filters, but it's actually quite dangerous. Now, on the other

0: having conversations about it. He spoke with the Canadian Prime Minister, Mark Carney, just in the last 24 hours. It's not like the two see eye to eye, especially since the whole, you know, 51st state thing that the president's been pushing will make Canada our 51st state. Some people argue that that is what catapulted Carney into office. The new tariffs could raise prices on everything from cheese to wine to hockey sticks, with one estimate suggesting tariffs right now as we speak currently cost the average household in this country an extra $1,100 every year. Ali Canal joins us now. That's not peanuts, $1,100, right? So even though we don't, it's just a little bit of what we import from Canada, these tariffs could still affect billions of dollars worth of stuff.
1: Yeah, that's right, Holly. I mean, small relative to this massive trade relationship that we have with Canada, which is one of our largest trading partners out there. But like you said, we're still talking $20 billion worth of goods that could face these 50% tariffs. And this could really go down to the wire here. The White House saying that any announcement of a deal would be announced by President Trump via his Truth Social platform. Politico is reporting that a potential deal is currently on the president's desk, but no official word from the White House at this point. Now, when it comes to these potential tariffs, there are some notable exceptions, including energy products, fertilizer, critical minerals, but still things that everyday Americans buy, from your clothing to your cheese, would be subject here. And like you said, $1,100 on top of what Americans are already paying for higher gas prices and just blanket tariffs across the board. I mean, it's a lot of inflationary pressures.
0: You also have to wonder, too, like, oh, to be a fly on the wall. I always think that about interesting behind the door, you know, behind closed doors political conversations, but especially these that Carney, the prime minister, has called very delicate and intense. What is the, you know, what's the end game here for President Trump? Is it a show of strength? Like, what's the plan?
1: Yeah, there's big question marks of whether this is a taco game, right? Trump always chickens out. But I think it's clear that these are retaliatory tariffs. The president wants to use this as leverage in its negotiation, because really over the past year, we've seen a bit of a tit-for-tat trade war between the U.S. and Canada. You know, the U.S. slapped tariffs on Canada. Canada did the same to the U.S. So really across the board, and really a big backdrop point here, is that because the president had those emergency powers struck down by the Supreme Court, they're trying to piecemeal all these different statutes and trying to create these tariffs so that they could still get certain deals done. And if they are successful, that just kind of emphasizes a strategy moving forward.
0: Ali Canal, plenty to watch on that front. What are the chances this gets, you know, figured out by midnight?
1: I think we might have a 10 p.m. Eastern deal on our hands, maybe.
0: Okay.
1: That's my prediction, Hallie.
0: So not a 0% chance. So, like, there's something. All right, we'll see.
1: I think we will get something, even if we're stalling a little.
0: Have your Truth Social alerts set. Yes. I know you do. Thanks, Ali. Appreciate it. Let's get to some exclusive reporting now on new legal action here in this kind of name game in Alaska that could flip control of the Senate. Yes, it is that big of a deal. A law enforcement official now tells NBC News that the Justice Department has issued grand jury subpoenas in this, you know, dueling Dan Sullivan's saga, if you will. Remember, this is the election between Dan Sullivan. He's the senator. He's on the left. And Dan Sullivan, he's the teacher. He's the one all the way on the right. You got this primary night in Alaska tonight, and now this new legal action. Republicans have tried and failed to kick teacher Dan Sullivan off the ballot. They claim he's a Democratic plant who wants to unseat the current senator, Republican Dan Sullivan. Teacher Dan says he's a legit Republican. He says the whole thing's not a setup. This is for real. In an interview with the New York Times just this week, teacher Dan did acknowledge that he's done some things a lot of Republicans might not do. He has never voted for President Trump. He voted for his would-be Democratic opponent twice in her House races. So he voted for the Dem twice. He did not vote for the Republican, the other Dan Sullivan, in the last couple of campaigns. Steve Kornacki is joining us now. So while the sort of federal judicial system untangles some of this here, the race goes on in Alaska, right? This is a state that President Trump won by 13 points. Teacher Dan's presence in the race, and we don't usually call people by their first name and like quippy nicknames, but like you got it, Senator Sullivan, you know, Teacher Sullivan, they're two different people. The way that the Alaska system is set up, top two, makes this particularly interesting. Walk us through it.
2: Yeah, if top four tonight going on to the general. Everybody assumes Dan Sullivan, the incumbent, Mary Peltola, the Democratic back challenger, are going to be the two. The question, as you're saying, from this list of other candidates who are going to be appearing on the ballot, you're seeing a lot of these we don't even have pictures for. Everybody from every party appears on the ballot, and the top four advance. So will that other Dan Sullivan you're talking about be among the final four that then makes it?

0: into the general election. And then obviously, if he's able to do that, the question becomes, would the presence of two Dan Sullivans on the ballot in November, would that cause some kind of voter confusion that might affect Dan Sullivan, the incumbent, that might help Mary Peltola, Democrat? Certainly, that is something Democrats are clearly hoping for here. I guess the one thing to keep in mind here in Alaska, in terms of the public and being informed on elections, this is a state where, don't forget, in 2010, Lisa Murkowski.
1: I was going to say, the write-in.
0: Right. That's not Smith. That's not Joe. That's a tough last name.
1: Yes.
0: And she won with people writing that in on the ballot. So it's sort of a high political literacy state, I would say.
1: That's such a good point, Steve. Really quickly, before I have to let you go, in the lower 48, some interesting races in Florida, and we may get some of those results could start to trickle in, like, before people go to bed, well before people go to bed.
0: Oh, 7 o'clock Eastern, most of Florida closes, and I think we may get, you know, pretty clear pictures within the first 5, 10, 20 minutes in some of these places. Florida is a really quick vote-counting state. I think the thing to keep an eye on here in Florida, it's 4 districts that Republicans are targeting, 4 Democratic districts Republicans are targeting here through that redistricting. Here's one of them, the 9th district, to give you a sense of this. Darren Soto is the Democratic incumbent. This district was, you know, the south of Orlando into Osceola County, been dramatically changed. Look at that's all Republican territory that was added there. You look at that's a attracted a big Republican field here for the possibility to take him on. This is a district that under the old lines, Kamala Harris carried. Under the new lines, it's a Trump landslide district. And there are 4 that are sort of like this, where we're seeing primaries tonight in districts transformed by this redistricting.
1: It's going to be super interesting to watch. You'll be watching it, and we will be watching it alongside you, Steve Kornacki. Thank you. That's because, yes, they're firing up the Kornacki cam tonight, starting at 6:45 Eastern, 3:45 Pacific, 2:45 Alaska time. You can catch that on NBCNews.com, on YouTube. You're also going to see Steve's analysis all throughout this midterm season for subscribers on his newsletter, The Data Dive. It's a good one. Scan the QR code on your screen to sign up. Coming up, more to get to here on the show, including a big search in Philly tonight for the guy wearing a Chucky mask. Creepy. How police say he allegedly terrorized people on the street. Plus, new details just into us about that alleged break-in at a NASCAR legend's house, who officials say they now have in custody.

0: Let's take it to Vegas now, where the trial for the man accused of orchestrating Tupac's death is happening as we speak tonight, with a medical examiner testifying about what exactly killed Tupac Shakur.
1: Do you have an opinion as to the cause of death of Mr. Shakur?
2: Yes.
1: And what is that?
2: He died of gunshot wounds of chest and abdomen.
1: And do you have an opinion as to the manner of death?
2: Yes.
1: And what is that?
2: Homicide.
0: I want to take you to a live look at court right now. That's the head of security at the club Tupac was supposed to perform at the night he was shot. He's testifying. And apparently things got a little tense on the stand. Earlier today, jurors saw pictures of Tupac's body after he died from that shooting back in 1996. Our team inside court telling us most of Shakur's family walked out before those graphic pictures were shown. Prosecutors also focusing on the surveillance video of a fight in the lobby of a Vegas casino before the shooting. So this is you've seen this video before, but prosecutors told jurors to specifically follow the movements of, we've spotlit here, the guy in the Dan Marino Miami Dolphins jersey, the one with a 13 on it. Remember, prosecutors say Davis planned the shooting as revenge for that fight. And they say the evidence is in the tell-all book Davis wrote himself. They say what you've just seen here is Tupac and his entourage attacking Davis's nephew, the one in the 13 jersey. Davis has pleaded not guilty and says the book was actually not even written by him. Let me bring in Misty Maris now. So big deal trial, right? I mean, Tupac, just a name that is familiar to so many people. And we've seen prosecutors today lay a lot of the groundwork. The fight, the autopsy, the evidence of the scene at the crime, right?
3: Yeah, notorious murder trial that was unsolved for many years now. Davis, the only person charged in connection with Tupac's death. So the autopsy report, the cause of death, surveillance footage, as well as MGM security. Why are prosecutors presenting all of this? Because none of it points directly to Davis. Well, Hallie, this case is driven by Davis's words, and there is not any physical evidence. There is no gun. There is no car. So all of that doesn't exist. So what are prosecutors doing? They're laying out the scene. They're showing what was going on during that time, as well as the results of the autopsy, cause of death, and what was found during the investigation to show consistency between what Davis has said in this tell-all book and other media interviews and an interview with law enforcement in 2008 and 2009 and what other witnesses are saying, because words are not enough. They need some kind of corroboration, and this is the way that they're doing it.
0: I want to show the live shot here. Again, we're getting these images of court in. It's happening, obviously, in the West Coast here. But the man in the plaid shirt that we showed a minute ago, the camera's not on him now, but who was the head of security at the club that Tupac was going to perform at, was basically saying that Tupac inherited, and we talk about this East Coast, West Coast rap beef, that Tupac inherited the beef between Suge Knight and Diddy. And it's interesting because people, I think, if you grew up in that era, if you know anything about that era of rap, like, you know about the sort of East Coast, West Coast beefing. And why is that important for the legal structure of this case? It's obviously come up more than once.
3: Yeah, Hallie, I grew up in that era, so I know about that. Tupac, Notorious, B.I.G., Diddy, all of that. But it's important to this case because in addition to charges for murder, there's also a gang enhancement. So prosecutors are also looking to show that Davis engaged in this killing for the purpose of furthering the goals of a gang. So that's the legal aspect, but also it's that scene setter. Why would Davis be involved in this? So prosecutors took a lot of time to explain that he was the head of the Southside Compton Crips, and that Tupac and Suge Knight, who's a potential other witness, were part of Death Row Records, which had an affiliation to Mob Piru. So that all really, again, sets that scene, because there isn't physical evidence here, but the jury is going to need to understand, why would this happen? Retaliation, but you've also got this other gang element that's part of the charges, but also part of the story.
0: Can I also ask you, Missy, there's something interesting happening in this case where jurors can ask questions of the witnesses. So the people on the jury can themselves ask, like, put questions to be asked. What is it, because it's in the state of Nevada? Is that a thing?
3: Yes. So it's a unique rule that's in some jurisdictions. Nevada is one of them. So what happens is, after direct examination, cross-examination, jurors can actually submit questions. They go to the judge. The judge can confer with the defense and prosecution and read them. But it's interesting, Hallie, because it gives you some insight. What are the jurors thinking?
0: That's exactly right.
3: What are their questions of the witnesses?
0: Yes.
3: So it's interesting to watch.
0: It's another tea leaf to read as this trial goes on. Misty Maris, thank you for watching All Before Us. I know we'll talk again soon. Appreciate that. Let's take you to North Carolina now, where police have just named a suspect in the burglary at the home of the late NASCAR Hall of Famer Greg Biffle. Now, the sheriff says this person was arrested in Georgia, suspected of another burglary, and that's when they found Biffle's stolen stuff. Here's some surveillance video from the night the burglary happened back in January. The sheriff said it was too difficult to identify the suspect from this video alone, but you can see it here. Whoever is in that hood, breaking into the house, stealing tens of thousands of dollars in cash, a couple of handguns, some NASCAR mementos, these keepsakes. It happened just weeks after Biffle, his wife, and their two kids died in a plane crash back in December. Miles Harris from our station in Charlotte has more on this. Miles, what else do we know?
4: Yeah, well, Hallie, we know that this really is an investigation that took months really to get to this point that included search warrants, cell phone data, and again, work from agencies in two different states. But they were able to finally connect Williams to that burglary that happened earlier this year in Iredell County, again, the home of Greg Biffle. And that was after they were able to arrest Williams in Cobb County. They were able to stumble and find upon memorabilia, personal items, belongings that came from the Biffle property. And that is the break that Iredell County needed when it came to connecting Williams to this investigation. And take a listen to Iredell County Sheriff's Office going into detail on exactly how Williams could and would operate. Now, they mentioned that he would use his aliases in several different ways. They would also use social media accounts to look upon and see whether or not people were home at the time. And that is exactly what they did when it came to connecting Williams to this case. Now, when it came to some of the charges you mentioned, there are a ton of felony charges that he is facing when it comes to this case. And those charges include second degree burglary, safe cracking, money laundering, obtaining property by false pretenses, possession of burglary tools, larceny of firearms, larceny of breaking and entering. And again, they said that he used several aliases in social media and able to connect him to that case here in Iredell County. Allie.
0: Miles Harris, thank you very much for that. Let's get you over to the five things our team thinks you should know about tonight. Number one, the person who admitted to planning an assassination attempt against the Treasury Secretary has just been sentenced to some 6+ years in prison today. Riley English was at the Capitol on the day of Scott Bessent's confirmation hearing. She had a knife and Molotov cocktails. Prosecutors say English approached a Capitol police officer and told them she'd like to turn herself in. Number two, at least 30 miners are dead after a gold mine collapsed in the western region of the Central African Republic. Rescue efforts are happening now for several others believed to be trapped. We don't know why the collapse happened, but we'll bring you any updates as we get them. Number three, scary moment caught on camera in Philadelphia. Police are looking for this man. I mean, look at this. He's wearing a Chucky mask or whatever, Chucky-like mask, but it's close enough to Chucky, very creepy. He's like threatening people, apparently asked a woman if she was ready to die. Police say it looks like he was carrying a cell phone and may have been recording whatever he was doing. Number four, some new video shows sheriff's deputies in Texas pulling a suspect, look at this, out of a burning car. They were involved in a chase after a Walmart, local Walmart, said somebody stole from them. Police say the driver jumped a median, hit some signs, and then crashed. That's when the car burst into flames. They managed to pull him out with that suspect facing several charges. Number five, the bleachers at Wrigley Field turned into kind of a boxing ring last night. Look at this. Cubs and White Sox fans brawling, throwing punches, the whole thing. I mean, look at it, just wailing on that other guy. Several people, you might imagine, had to be removed from the stands, yanked out. No word on if anybody involved in the fighting was arrested. When we come back, what has some folks calling for a boycott of Neutrogena after the death of Hayden Panettiere? Plus, why an 8-foot python is at the center of a fight over the cause of a fire at a Virginia school. Next.

0: Back to one of our top stories tonight, the shocking death of Hayden Panettiere, which is sparking some renewed backlash against Neutrogena. You might remember the company featured her in a lot of their ads for about a decade, from like 2005 to 2015. You see some of the ads here. But Panettiere ultimately stopped working with the brand. She later claimed in her book they fired her after she spoke publicly about struggling with postpartum depression. Here she is talking about it in one of her last interviews in May.
1: Of all the things that they would fire me over, this was the last thing that I thought they would ever fire me over.
0: Since her death, you see here, Neutrogena's just been flooded online on their posts online. Comments that are pretty pointed. Some people calling for a boycott. Watch.
2: Y'all had the nerve.
0: Skate from like 2005 to 2015. You see some of the ads here. But Panettiere ultimately stopped working with the brand. She later claimed in her book they fired her after she spoke publicly about struggling with postpartum depression. Here she is talking about it in one of her last interviews in May.
1: Of all the things that they would fire me over, this was the last thing that I thought they would ever fire me over.
0: Since her death, you see here, Neutrogena's just been flooded online on their posts online. Comments that are pretty pointed. Some people calling for a boycott. Watch.
2: Y'all had the nerve to do my girl Hayden like that?
3: That is so beyond messed up, especially for someone who had already been very open and dealing with a lot of her mental health stuff.
0: We have reached out at NBC News to Neutrogena, but we have not heard back. I want to bring in PR and crisis management expert Molly McPherson, who's joining us now. Molly, at some point, is it your professional assessment that Neutrogena will have to acknowledge sort of what is happening in this space?
4: Well, certainly silence has already cost them to the frame in this case. Mm. And now what they need to see is action. This is not a time for a press release. I mean, certainly Neutrogena, it's one of these unknown unknowns in crisis management. You could never plan for this, but you can always plan to be empathetic.
0: There have been other instances where brands have had some backlash, right? And talk us through some of the dynamics in this one here, because obviously there are still so many people who were fans of Hayden Panettiere who are reeling from her death.
4: I mean, certainly. I mean, brands have certainly run into crises before, whether it's a logo that they changed or doing a campaign with an actress about blue jeans. But this is a case of a story that they can no longer make good to the person who talked about this in May of 2026. The mistake that was made is something should have been done back when the actress started talking about this. Now it's almost too late. And the silence is deafening here. The social media commentary is being written. This narrative is being written by the public, and the public is not giving them a break.
0: So what would damage control look like for Neutrogena here, Molly, in your professional view?
4: Damage control right now is action, and it's action towards maternal health. That's the news line in August with the Lindsay Clancy case. So that's the only place where they can go. Action.
0: Okay. Molly McPherson, glad to have you back on the show. Thank you very much for being with us. Appreciate it. NBC News covers hundreds of other stories every day. And because it can be tough to read or watch or listen to them all, our bureau teams have done it for you. This is what they tell us is going down in their regions in a segment we call The Local. Out of our Southern Bureau, a minor league coach for the Padres is in ICE custody, apparently. His family says he was detained at an airport in Texas while traveling for work and tells NBC News he is in the U.S. legally and sought asylum back in 2014. A spokesperson for DHS says he was granted permission to stay in the country until 2018, but in their words, overstayed his welcome. Out of our Northeast Bureau, take a look. This is a car getting pulled out of a pool at a house in Massachusetts. The driver says the brakes failed, so smartly he steered toward the pool to avoid hitting his neighbor's house. So there you go. He got out. He managed to get out on his own. He is doing okay. That must have been terrifying, to say the least. And out of our Washington Bureau, check out this 8-foot-long snake officials think started a fire at a Virginia middle school. They say the python knocked over a heat lamp after getting out of its cage. But the snake's owner says the snake only got out after the fire started. So a bit of a question there. Fortunately, nobody was hurt. Coming up, we'll show you the moment a deck collapsed under a bunch of U.S. marshals, how it highlights some of the hidden threats of the job in this NBC News exclusive next.

0: To our original now with in-depth reporting on a topic we've been watching. And tonight it's the marshals who handle everything from forfeitures to fugitives and a planned arrest in Missouri that took an unexpected turn. Marquise Francis has more on this exclusive video.
1: These U.S. Marshals Task Force members recently serving an arrest warrant in Missouri never imagined the hidden threat beneath them. A second story deck at an apartment complex collapses, sending nine deputies plummeting to the ground. The marshals say injured task force members suffered broken bones, torn muscles, and head injuries, but luckily all will return to work soon. The U.S. Marshals Service is the oldest federal law enforcement agency in the country. They provide federal court security, do asset forfeiture, and witness protection. But they're most known for hunting down the nation's most notorious fugitives, as dramatized in the 90s hit movie, The Fugitive. Of course, it can be dangerous in real life, too.
2: Every single day, they're getting bitten by dogs. They're getting shot at. They're engaged in gunfights.
3: U.S. Marshal Service, come to the door.
1: They're going after murderers, gang leaders, drug kingpins, and mafia members.
4: Come outside now.
1: Deputies nationwide arrest almost 300 suspected fugitives a day, including going overseas to do so. This stop for sex offender 26-year-old Jacob Alexander Munoz, convicted of possession of child pornography and placed on the Missouri Sex Offender Registry upon his release from prison. But several months ago, he allegedly stopped reporting to his parole officer and a warrant was issued for his arrest. We were unable to reach him for comment and he does not have counsel assigned. Authorities say previous searches of his apartment turned up numerous firearms. This time, there's no indication it was anything but a freak accident. But their supervisor says everyone is fortunate it wasn't worse.
5: The fact that they hit the ground in 2 seconds and there was no accidental discharge of any firearms or anything like that, very surprising.
1: It turns out Munoz wasn't even at the apartment. He later turned himself in.
2: Had that bad guy been in there, it would have been up to the other marshals covering the doors to return fire, to protect them.
1: Working to protect each other and the public, or even what should be a routine case, turns dangerous. Marquise Francis, NBC News.
0: Still to come here on the show, we are going one-on-one behind the scenes with the face of soccer on NBC Sports, how Rebecca Lowe wants to turn World Cup fever into a new fandom here in the United States.

0: Time now to get the backstory, our behind-the-scenes look at how a story comes together and how it fits into the bigger picture. And today we are talking with somebody who truly stops at nothing to get the story. And that is our colleague Rebecca Lowe, superstar. You know her, the host of NBC's coverage of the Premier League. And this summer, NBC lent her over to our friends at Fox to serve as the lead studio voice of the World Cup. Just before what she called the pinnacle of my life, she had to report from, well, you'll see.
1: Zlatan, what are your thoughts from up here?
2: The adrenaline is pumping on the way, shitting in my pants, but okay. I don't like helicopters, but it's okay. I have Rebecca close to me.
0: There she is. Got it. Listen, had to bleep it. You know what I mean? That's she's in a helicopter with the legendary Zlatan reporting from somewhere over New York City before the World Cup final. There was traffic. There was transit concerns. They did make it, but like literally 2 minutes, they walked onto the studio. It was crazy. But it's dedication to the craft, right? That helped Fox and Telemundo put on a record-breaking World Cup. 63 million U.S. viewers, a huge number, which beat the 2022 FIFA World Cup in Qatar. You got a lot of folks hoping that the love for some of these breakout stars, Erling Haaland of Norway, Rodri from Spain, will translate to new love for European soccer, like the Premier League, which, as we should remember, is on NBC. Rebecca Lowe is joining us now, of course, the host of NBC's Premier League coverage. We are so excited to have you on the show, Rebecca. Thank you very much for being with us. I know you got a lot going on before the season starts.
3: Oh, thank you, Hallie. No, it's my absolute pleasure. I am taking a few days of vacation over here in the UK because we're going to start the season from here in England. So it's always a good excuse for me to come over and see my family.
0: You have to. You have to summer max when you can. That's kind of the motto around here. So we love that for you. And I promise we're going to talk soccer, but we just, you know, playing that helicopter moment, I was going to throw up. Like, it must have been insane for you, but this was you, ducks, right? Probably paddling like mad underneath the surface, but you couldn't tell. You were so calm and cool. How?
3: Oh, well, thank you for saying that. I appreciate that. You know, a long time ago, I went on a helicopter, Hallie, and I said I would never go on a helicopter ever again. But the problem is when your employer says you need to go on a helicopter, you got to go on a helicopter. And if I'm going to panic, then they're all going to panic. So I'm the one who's trying to, like you say, keep calm. But that helicopter ride was supposed to be about 7 minutes, ended up being about 30, which just got worse and worse. So, you know, it was a fun moment. And then we had to continue to host the show, as you can see, straight off that helicopter via a police escort. It was quite the day. Hey, Hallie.
0: Oh, my God. And yet it was a huge success, just like I think we can say World Cup coverage was. I mean, so many people watched it. We mentioned the numbers a second ago. You know soccer, NBC. We know that you know soccer here. We know that you know the Olympics. This one was interesting with Fox. And I have to tell you, Rebecca, I've loved seeing you get your flowers for navigating that set and that table and those big, incredible, but big personalities. And you talk about if you panic, they'll panic. It felt like in so many ways you had to keep the train on the tracks. That's a really hard skill. And like so much of it happens behind the scenes, I bet.
3: Hallie, thank you. I mean, you know better than anybody, working with big personalities can be difficult. And behind the scenes is exactly where a lot of that hard work happens, getting to know everybody. And we were only together for 6 weeks, me, Thierry, Zlatan and Alexi, pretty much in there for 6 weeks. The couple of us knew each other a little bit, but not too much. And you're together 10 hours a day for 6 weeks. So a lot of the hard work goes on when you're making a coffee in the morning, when you're in hair and makeup. But, you know, the three of them are just magic in such different ways. Mm. And they was so wonderful. And I also knew that there is an end to this. So at the times where it was getting at its most challenging, I thought it's only going to be 6 weeks, 6 weeks of your life, Rebecca. You know you're going to look back on this and you're going to miss it and you're going to miss the craziness. And I do, Hallie. I miss them.
0: I was going to say, do you?
3: I miss us as a team. Okay. Yeah, I really do. Oh. I get sad. I mean, I'm excited for the new Premier League season to start. Of course, get back to my guides on NBC. Love them to pieces. But that was a special summer. It was a special group of people. Mm. And of course, you know, they brought so much to the broadcast and made it different in this country. And it led to something in America that I've never seen before in terms of a love for the sport that I love.
0: You know, and I promise I'm not going to ask this because I'm sitting in Washington, D.C., and I cover my other job is covering politics sometimes. But there has been like a fair amount of politics in soccer, which has been interesting. We've covered it a lot on this show. Gianni Infantino, like all the things that he's been trying to do. How do you balance during some of the coverage here? Because there are these outside controversies that are part of, you know, people's, you know, interactions with the game. But you also, I'm sure, want to focus on the match itself. You want to keep the focus on the sport. And I wonder, Rebecca, how you think about threading that needle or any strategies you have on that.
3: Well, you know, I take a lot of guidance from who I'm working for. So during the World Cup, Fox Sports' coverage was very much about what was going on the field, Hallie. It wasn't really about mixing 100%. The politics with the football. That was what they wanted to do. So when you work for somebody, you do what they want to do. With NBC, when we have maybe more political stories coming to the Premier League, because we get that as well,
0: yeah.
3: NBC are a little more interested in maybe mixing the two. And so with that, again, it's all about research, making sure I know the story and I know the questions to ask and I've done the reading. And then I leave it up to the ex-pros next to me to give their answers. But really, when it comes down to mixing those two things, it's all about who you're working for.
0: I love that. I took the point of personal privilege, the NBCSports.com quiz to find your match.
3: You
0: to help
3: did?
0: New fans find their team. Yes. Okay. I got Arsenal. I don't know if that is like makes me a bandwagon person. Should I be excited this year? Should I try to take the quiz again and get a different team? Grade my score.
3: No, Hallie, do not take the quiz again. Okay. If you come out with Arsenal, who are the current champions and who are the far and away favourites to win it again, which they've never done back-to-back, by the way, do not go and retake that quiz, Hallie.
0: Okay.
3: You are now
0: all
3: an
0: right.
3: Arsenal fan. That is it. You're all in. And I think that's fair. You didn't pick them. They picked you. So you've done well there, Hallie. You've done very
0: Thank
3: well.
0: Thank you. What's the one thing, Rebecca, you want people to know as we head into this incredible, you know, with this love for soccer that, as you point out, in your whole career, you haven't seen Americans latch onto this sport like this. What do you want people to think about?
3: I think if you love the World Cup, if there are millions of people like you, which I know there are, who maybe before the World Cup had only watched a few minutes of soccer and now fell in love with the likes of Erling Haaland and these amazing players, they're in the Premier League. And the drama, those stories, that passion, that emotion that we saw day in, day out in the World Cup, you see that in the Premier League every week. Do the quiz on NBCSports.com. 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Join us. And it's every single week. You can find us Saturday mornings, Sunday mornings. It's a perfect time of day. Maybe you've got kids. Maybe you've got teenagers who sleep in. You can get them out of bed to do something with your teenagers or the kids who are up early. You can enjoy something with them. You follow a team. Because if you love the joy in the summer, we are here to bring you more joy.
0: I love that, Rebecca Lowe. Thank you so much. I can't wait to turn it on and tell my daughter. I know that. I know her. I interviewed her once. It's going to be my brag moment. Thank you so much, Rebecca.
3: You're so
0: really
3: lovely.
0: Appreciate it.
3: Thank you. Thanks, Hallie. Have a great one.
0: And you can catch Rebecca when the Premier League returns to NBC Saturday. That does it for us. This is HJN. On-

0: We are coming on the air with new questions about a deadly explosion in Ohio. Two people killed, with first responders racing to put out fires even now at the recycling plant. We've got the newest update live in just a second. Also new today, an NBC News exclusive, our team speaking with the mother of Hayden Panettiere as her family reels from her unexpected death. Why her mom says the family tried to get rid of her daughter's boyfriend for, in her words, quite some time. Plus, millions of people under severe heat alerts, and the intense humidity is making it feel even worse. We'll tell you when the cool down's coming in just a second. Plus, police now naming a suspect after the break-in at the home of a NASCAR Hall of Famer. But we've just heard from the sheriff, and the same name drama upending a key Senate race up north. With a new legal twist, our team's just now learning about exclusively how a fight between two different Dan Sullivans could elect a Democrat from Alaska. That's coming up a little bit later on in the show. Hey there, I'm Hallie, and as we speak, crews are trying to put out a fire at an Ohio industrial building where back-to-back explosions killed two workers. There's a lot coming into us, so here's what we know. You see some of the video here of this recycling plant in Toledo. Belongs to Brent Industries. It burst into flames right in the middle of a shift change early today. I mean, you can see it. This is right after it happened. Tons of smoke, really big flames. And then from above, let me pull up the aerial photos here. You see it. The roof is gone. The walls are blown out here. Investigators are still trying to figure out what exactly caused this, right? What led to the explosion? Big question now. You might wonder, okay, well, what about the air quality? That's always a question in these kinds of instances. Environmental officials say right now there is not a hazardous threat in the air. But crews are still facing a lot of hurdles.
1: It's a difficult scene to put the fire out because of the damage to the building, because of how the lot's situated. We still have a portion of the roof that's cantilevered on a wall, and so that's subject to, you know, failure, and we don't want to risk any firefighters going in a hazardous location.
0: So you still got to figure some of this out as it relates to stability of what you're looking at now. One person talked to our team. They saw this happen. They were in their car. Listen to this.
2: It was chaos. I couldn't tell you how many fire trucks were on scene, bystanders everywhere.
0: Now, this same company had a different plant explode about 10 years ago. That's the video you're looking at here. This is back in 2015 in Alabama. That explosion was also deadly. One person was killed. We've reached out to Brent Industries for comment, but haven't heard back yet. Let me bring in Shaquille Brewster, who's following this from the scene there in Toledo. Shaq, what do we know?
3: Well, officials say that they've been monitoring the air quality around this plant really since this morning, since you saw those dramatic scenes of the flames going up into the air, as one witness described to me, 100 feet into the air. And fortunately, as you mentioned, there's no hazardous material that they're concerned about. But Hallie, when you see the scene behind me, it's almost hard to believe because you still see some of that white smoke coming from this facility that you see now is partially collapsed. You see firefighters still working to pour water onto it. They're saying that there are still active flames at some parts of this facility. And when we heard from officials, they described what was a triple threat that they faced this morning as they were rushing in. For one, it was that massive fire that you just saw the images of, but they also were concerned about the structural integrity of this building. At one point, firefighters tried to go in when they heard that there were people who were possibly trapped, but then they were evacuated themselves because of the concern that they had there. And then, of course, the potential chemical irritants that were here on at the scene, that was also of concern. So they had a triple threat that they were facing as they were responding. But you see the situation relatively under control, though still very active behind me.
0: And Shaq, what else on the timeline for this investigation and anything we know about that? We showed the video of it, that 2015 pretty dramatic looking explosion in Alabama.
3: Yeah. It will be some time before we know for sure what exactly happened here. We know the fire department, they're investigating, they're conducting an arson investigation. But we also know OSHA is conducting an investigation. And with standard protocol, you don't hear about the results of that investigation until 6 months out. But look, OSHA has conducted investigations for the owners of this plant in the past. You mentioned in 2015 that dramatic video that was at their facility in Brent, Alabama. That resulted in about a half dozen citations, about $27,000 in fines. We also know that there were OSHA complaints tied to their Toledo facility back in 2004. So there is somewhat of a history between the health and safety federal government agency and this plant. We still don't know the cause of this. And as you mentioned, we reached out to the owners multiple times, phone, text, email. We have not heard back.
0: Okay. Shaq Brewster live for us on the scene there in Toledo. Shaq, thank you. To some new developments now. After the stunning death of Hayden Panettiere, who was with her when police arrived at the home. This is according to the incident report from police in Greenville in South Carolina. That's where Panettiere died. It says her on-again, off-again boyfriend, Brian Hickerson, was with her when officers responded. Apparently very emotional as medics were trying to help her, according to this report. It was heavily redacted, by the way. It's coming as we're hearing from Hayden's estranged mother for the first time since her death, speaking exclusively to NBC News. Leslie Vogel says that this ex, Hickerson, enabled Hayden, in her words, many times, which concerned both her parents. Vogel says their family is still trying to get more information from detectives. Panettiere had been open about having issues with her mother for many years before she died. I want to bring in Rebecca Cohen now, who had that conversation with Hayden Panettiere's mom. And it's making a lot of headlines, Rebecca, because of some of the information that Vogel is sharing, some of her questions that she's raising, even as we're also getting a new look now at some documents about a previous incident involving Hickerson and Panettiere.
4: Yes, as you mentioned, Hallie, NBC News has just confirmed that Hickerson was arrested on domestic violence charges in 2020 in an incident related to Hayden as well. The pair were on a vacation in Jackson, Wyoming. Hayden wrote about it extensively in her book. She detailed domestic violence between the pair, heavy drinking, and that someone else nearby had called police on them and ended up in Buckton local jail that night before they returned to L.A. So that just adds another layer to this whole on-again, off-again relationship, which, again, she wrote about extensively in her book. They had been seeing each other since 2018, right after she got out of rehab.
0: Can you tell us more about the conversation with her mom and some of the questions that she raised?
4: Yeah, definitely. Her mom is very concerned. Of course, you know, her daughter was found dead on Sunday, but, you know, she's very concerned about the company that she was with and the fact that Brian Hickerson and his brother were at the scene where Hayden died. Like you said, her mom has said that he, quote, enabled her multiple times. So, you know, there's still a lot of questions swirling about the investigation, but police are looking into it. And Leslie Vogel told me today that she is cooperating with authorities and will be speaking with detectives in order to further investigate what happened here.
0: And then what about Hickerson himself? Have we heard anything else from him publicly?
4: No, we haven't. NBC News has tried multiple times to reach out to Hickerson and his family members for comment to find out, you know, a little bit more of what happened on Sunday.
0: Okay. Rebecca Cohen, thank you very much. Later on in the show, we'll talk about why some of Hayden Panettiere's fans are calling for a boycott of Neutrogena. That's coming up in just a little bit. Let's take you to the Massachusetts courtroom now and that explosive trial of the mom accused of murdering her three young children. And today, her ex-mother-in-law testifying for the defense about the changes she started noticing in Lindsay Clancy in the months before those killings.
5: She was begging for help. Lindsay was struggling. We were all very concerned.
0: Susan Clancy was a labor and delivery nurse and said she started noticing a change in her daughter-in-law's personality months after Lindsay Clancy gave birth to her youngest son. Lindsay Clancy's attorneys are trying to make the case that she killed her children as a result of postpartum psychosis, a condition that affects a small number of people after childbirth, about 1 to 2 out of every 1,000 births. But prosecutors make a very different argument. They say that the killings were premeditated. Sue O'Connell has been following this one for us. She's a courtroom insider for NBC Boston. Sue, we're glad to have you in here with us. Let's start with this discussion from Lindsay Clancy's mother-in-law and some of the questions that prosecutors asked, including this question that's getting a lot of attention regarding mortal sin. What was the rationale behind the questioning there? What did we hear from her mother-in-law?
6: Well, you know, kind of out of nowhere, Hallie, they asked if she was a, you know, practicing Catholic. This was after they talked about going to Christmas Mass. And then if she knew that murder was a mortal sin in the Catholic religion. Now, of course, that's one of the worst sins. It's in the bad category. It was a shock and a gasp throughout the courtroom. The jurors were shocked. The judge immediately called for a sidebar. The defense attorney, Kevin Reddington, objected. We think the prosecution was trying to say, well, if, you know, Lindsay Clancy was a practicing Catholic, then she knew that this was a sin, so therefore it couldn't have been a psychotic break. But the risk here is, here in Plymouth County, almost 40% of residents are Catholic, and if any of them are on the jury, they may have been offended by that, Allie.
0: Mm. What about, and somebody else we heard from too, this forensic pathologist, I think it was, who testified about Clancy's attempt to die by suicide the night of the killings. So again, the defense is up. The prosecution cross-examined. And here's part of this about, you know, what happened in those moments.
7: You keep saying you're sure there were bruises, that you're sure that there was this or that that's not shown in any photographs or medical evidence. So you're not sure, are you? You're assuming.
8: No, I'm sure.
0: Oh, help us understand this line of questioning.
6: Yeah. So that was Dr. Elizabeth Lapisoda. If you follow the Karen Reed trials, you know her well. She's totally unflappable. The prosecution, well, the defense first is trying to say Lindsay jumped headfirst out of that window, and even though she didn't have any visible injuries from the, you know, shoulders up, that's possible. That's what the doctor was testifying. The prosecution was saying, well, you didn't get to examine her. You're looking at photos. They showed photos of Lindsay's hair while she was, you know, in the hospital, and saying you're judging from a photo. So they're probably trying to put some daylight in there between sure and, you know, it's a possibility. But, you know, it wasn't her first rodeo. The Zoom part made it a little difficult, though, Allie.
0: We're watching you, Sue. You're live outside court there in Plymouth. And this case has gotten outsized attention. I mean, just so much attention from well beyond, you know, the state boundaries there of Massachusetts. Online, just you see clips from the trial. You see conspiracy theories or some questions around the case in some instances. People speculating about the case. Other people who may have been involved, even though in court, Help us understand this here. There has not been a question even from the defense, right? I mean, the defense has acknowledged, they say, that they believe Lindsay Clancy killed those little kids. The question is why, right? Was it postpartum psychosis or was it premeditated? Is that not the crux of this case?
6: That's the entire crux of the case. You know, you can debate the legalese of it, but Lindsay said she killed them. Her defense attorney says she killed them. The investigators say she killed them. Everyone says she killed them except some people on the internet. Listen, if there was a shred, a tiny bit of evidence that Kevin Reddington, one of the most esteemed defense attorneys in the Commonwealth of Massachusetts, could use to maybe say the investigation was bad or there's a third-party culprit, he would be using it. He has not raised it. There is no issue that Lindsay Clancy caused the death of these three children. The issue is why.
0: This is obviously, Sue, a criminal trial, of course, but there is going to be the potential for civil proceedings that could follow this, right?
6: Yeah, absolutely. Both Patrick, the ex-husband, and Lindsay are suing providers. They're suing institutions. So this is a case we're going to be talking about for many years.
0: Okay, Sue.
6: Children, the issue is why?
0: This is obviously, Sue, a criminal trial, of course, but there is going to be the potential for civil proceedings that could follow this, right?
6: Yeah, absolutely. Both Patrick, the ex-husband, and Lindsay are suing providers. They're suing institutions. So this is a case we're going to be talking about for many years.
0: Okay, Sue, we're glad to have you out there for us. Thank you for bringing us these updates on the case. They're important, and we appreciate you, you know, coming right out of the courtroom to do these live shots. Thanks,
6: Sue.
0: We should note here, too, that if you know somebody who is struggling or in emotional distress, there is help. Text 988 or text HOME to the crisis text line at 741-741. Also tonight, you've got some 90 million people under extreme heat alerts from Nevada all the way over to Florida in Miami. For the first time since 1942, the city of Miami ticked up to 100 degrees. I know that that says 99. It actually went up to 100, I swear. And that's crazy. Like, it usually doesn't get that hot temperature-wise in Miami. Similar scene all across the Gulf Coast, people baking under what feels like 115 degrees in some spots. And the high humidity is making everything feel worse. Let me get to Aaron Gilchrist in Atlanta, where they're being warned, Aaron, that people have got to be careful. I get it. It's summer. It's hot. But right now it is really extreme.
9: Yeah, you're absolutely right. And that's what people say. It's like, you know, it's August, it's the South, and so you expect it to be hot. That is true. But the reality this time around, at this particular point in time, is that we're just sitting under this heat dome that's kind of parked itself over the southern tier of the country, and it's going to be around. It's been around for a couple of days. It's going to be around for several days more, and people are having to deal with these extreme temperatures. Right now, here in Atlanta, the heat index is down to 96 degrees. It was 101 at one point when I checked my phone just like less than an hour ago. And then there are other places in the south that are dealing with temperatures, feels like temperatures above 100 degrees in the 110, 115 range as we go through this heat wave. And that's when it gets really dangerous, right? We know that we need to try to do all the things that we can possibly do to find some relief. Obviously, air conditioning is a big relief for this sort of heat wave that we're dealing with now. And you need to try to find ways to cool off. If you don't have access to air conditioning, you know, there are some things that you can be thinking about doing to try to make sure that you can get into cooler spaces. There are lots of public facilities that will open up as cooling centers in cities all over the country, and particularly here in the South. You can see libraries, for example. Sometimes you can just slip into a mall to try to cool off. You want to limit how much you're using appliances. That oven in your house, it's an oven, and it will make your home warmer. You want to cover up windows if you can, use fans if you can, try to find ways to cool your body down, because you don't want to be faced with things like heat exhaustion or heat stroke. There are some signs that you should be looking out for. Again, if you're in these warm conditions, signs that you should be looking out for to help protect yourself from dealing with heat exhaustion or heat stroke. You can see them on the screen here. And of course, if you find yourself experiencing these sorts of conditions, you need medical attention at that point, Hallie. And if you're going to be outside, if you do have to be outside, do what we've done. We found some shade out here that we've parked ourselves under this evening. You also want to be thinking about wearing light-colored, lightweight clothing. You want to be drinking water as much as possible. Every 15, 20 minutes, you want to make sure you get some extra water in you. I left my hat in the car, but Hallie, there's those really sort of funny-looking hats, but they will protect you from
4: the sun when you really need it most. Don't be blaming your hatless head on this live shot, Aaron. You get to the car, you grab that hat. It's good advice. Thank you. Appreciate you, Aaron. Thanks. Let's talk about Meta back in court today for a landmark trial that could lead to some changes on the way you use, you know, Instagram or Facebook, these apps that Meta owns. Prosecutors, in their opening statements, argued Meta knew it was creating features to keep kids addicted to its platforms. They say that Meta kept going in the name of making money. Now, Meta, on the other hand, says they've been on top of putting in safeguards for kids, and that their research suggests their apps are not addictive. Four states are suing the company in this case for allegedly misleading the public about safety and illegally collecting data from minors. But in all, some 41 states have brought legal action against Meta so far. You see the map here. Remember, Meta recently lost a couple of those cases in New Mexico and another bellwether trial in California. Let me bring in Laura Jarrett, who's joining us now. To that point, Laura, there is precedent for Meta losing a case like this. What is giving Meta any hope, perhaps, or from a legal sort of strategic argument, optimism that they could come out on top this time?
10: Yeah, Hallie, the issue is that they have now two different cases in two different places where they had big, big losses. Remember in New Mexico, that case earlier this year, we saw a loss to the tune of $500 million. In California, we saw another big verdict. This time, they've got a group of states, a coalition of states attorneys general, who are saying, not only are you making a platform that you know is addictive and that you know is designed to try to keep teens engaged

0: Way to go.
1: Okay. Laura Jarrett, watching all of it for us. Laura, good to see you. Thank you. In just the last couple of minutes here, literally like the last 20 minutes, we found out that President Trump and the Canadian Prime Minister have spoke again today, apparently, according to Canada, with just hours until this deadline coming up at midnight to figure out a way to put off those new 50% tariffs. Remember, President Trump wants those in place against Canada. He and the Prime Minister don't exactly see eye to eye, considering the whole, you know, President Trump wants to make Canada the 51st state situation thing that was happening. These new tariffs would go into effect on everything from cheese to wine to hockey sticks. The tariffs currently in place, according to one estimate, cost the average American household an extra $1,100 every year. Allie Canal is joining us now. So this new call, Allie, between the Prime Minister, Mark Carney, and between President Trump is at least, you know, talk, right? It's at least a discussion here with hours until the midnight deadline here. Do you know anything else about it or the chances that a tariff situation can get averted?
2: Yeah, we don't know much, Hallie, unfortunately, but it is good to see that the two sides are talking here. There was prior political reporting that there was a deal quite literally on the table of President Trump. However, the White House, in a comment to us, said any, you know, announcement of a deal is going to come directly from the president himself via his Truth Social platform. He has no further on-camera appearances this afternoon or this evening. So really, at this point, we're just waiting for the truths to come out here. And really, there's three different scenarios. There can be a deal announced. Nothing will happen, and that deadline will come, and we'll see those 50% tariffs, or maybe there is some piecemeal deal of sorts that can at least delay this a little bit and we can have further talks and conversations. So right now, it seems to be up in the air. We do know that earlier this week, talks seem to be pretty sensitive, pretty contentious. And at this point, it's pretty clear that these are retaliatory tariffs from the president when it comes to these negotiations. And over the past year or so, we've seen this sort of tit-for-tat trade war between the U.S. and Canada. And Canada is one of our largest trading partners, our neighbor to the north. So the hope is that a deal can be reached here.
1: If it can't be, Allie, isn't it Americans who would pick up the bill, not Canadians?
2: Yeah, so this is the U.S. company that's importing these tariffed products. They will have to pay that cost. So they can choose to absorb this cost, or they can pass it on to the consumer, which ultimately will lead to some of those inflationary pressures that we're seeing across the board. Remember, pre-war with Iran, inflation was hovering around 2.4%. Today, it's at 3.4%, Hallie. So affordability pressures all around many of those consumers out there.
1: Allie Canal, thank you very much. To a new phase now in the, let's call it same name saga that could upend a Senate seat that may decide the balance of power in Congress. So some real big implications here. Our team has learned exclusively about some new legal action. A federal grand jury has apparently issued subpoenas to try to compel information in this dueling Dan Sullivan's situation. Remember, this is the election out of Alaska between Dan Sullivan, the senator all the way to the left, and Dan Sullivan, the teacher, all the way on the right. Republicans have tried and failed, essentially, to try to get Dan Sullivan, the teacher, off the ballot, claiming he's a Democratic plant who wants to unseat the sitting senator. Two people familiar with the federal investigation previously told NBC News the DOJ is looking into possible wire fraud, or what they call a conspiracy to deprive Alaskans of free and fair elections. State prosecutors are looking into this. Teacher Dan says he's a legit Republican. He denies the whole thing's a setup. In an interview just this week with the New York Times, Teacher Dan did acknowledge he did some things a lot of Republicans might not do. He never voted for President Trump. He voted for his would-be Democratic opponent twice in her House races. So two votes for the Democrat. He did not vote for the Republican, the namesake Senator Dan Sullivan, the other Dan Sullivan, in the last couple of campaigns either. Steve Kornacki is joining us now. So while the sort of federal judicial system untangles some of this here, the race goes on in Alaska, right? This is a state that President Trump won by 13 points. Teacher Dan's presence in the race, and we don't usually call people by their first name and like quippy nicknames, but like you got it, Senator Sullivan, you know, Teacher Sullivan, they're two different people. The way that the Alaska system is set up, top two, makes this particularly interesting. Walk us through it.
0: Yeah, if top four tonight going on to the general. Everybody assumes Dan Sullivan, the incumbent, Mary Peltola, the Democratic backed challenger, are going to be the two. The question, as you're saying, from this list of other candidates who are going to be appearing on the ballot, you're seeing a lot of these we don't even have pictures for. Everybody from every party appears on the ballot, and the top four advance. So will that other Dan Sullivan you're talking about be among

0: the final four that then makes it into the general election. And then obviously, if he's able to do that, the question becomes, would the presence of two Dan Sullivans on the ballot in November, would that cause some kind of voter confusion that might affect Dan Sullivan, the incumbent, that might help Mary Peltola, Democrats? Certainly, that is something Democrats are clearly hoping for here. I guess the one thing to keep in mind here in Alaska, in terms of the public and being informed on elections, this is a state where, don't forget, in 2010, Lisa Murkowski.
1: I was gonna say, the write-in.
0: Right. That's not Smith. That's not Joe. Yes. That's a tough last name.
1: Yes.
0: And she won with people writing that in on the ballot. So it's sort of a high political literacy state, I would say.
1: That's such a good point, Steve. Really quickly, before I have to let you go, in the lower 48, some interesting races in Florida, and we may get some of those results could start to trickle in, like, before people go to bed, well before people go to bed.
0: Oh, 7 o'clock Eastern, most of Florida closes, and I think we may get, you know, pretty clear pictures within the first 5, 10, 20 minutes in some of these places. Florida is a really quick vote-counting state. I think the thing to keep an eye on here in Florida, it's four districts that Republicans are targeting, four Democratic districts Republicans are targeting here through that redistricting. Here's one of them, the 9th district, to give you a sense of this. Darren Soto is the Democratic incumbent. This district was, you know, the south of Orlando into Osceola County, been dramatically changed. Look at that's all Republican territory that was added there. You look at that's attracted a big Republican field here for the possibility to take him on. This is a district that under the old lines, Kamala Harris carried. Under the new lines, it's a Trump landslide district. And there are four that are sort of like this, where we're seeing primaries tonight in districts transformed by this redistricting.
1: It's going to be super interesting to watch. You'll be watching it, and we will be watching it alongside you. Steve Kornacki, thank you. That's because, yes, they're firing up the Kornacki cam tonight, starting at 6:45 Eastern, 3:45 Pacific, 2:45 Alaska time. You can catch that on NBCNews.com, on YouTube. You're also going to see Steve's analysis all throughout this midterm season for subscribers on his newsletter, The Data Dive. It's a good one. Scan the QR code on your screen to sign up. We got a lot more to get to here on the show, including, have you seen this? The creeper in a Chucky mask, the search for a man terrorizing folks in Philadelphia. Plus, Chicago fan versus Chicago fan, a wild scene with a ballpark brawl at Wrigley Field. Next.

0: take you to Vegas now, where the trial for the man accused of orchestrating Tupac's death is happening as we speak tonight, with a medical examiner testifying about what exactly killed Tupac Shakur.
1: Do you have an opinion as to the cause of death of Mr. Shakur?
2: Yes.
1: And what is that?
2: He died of gunshot wounds of chest and abdomen.
1: And do you have an opinion as to the manner of death?
2: Yes.
1: And what is that?
2: Homicide.
0: I want to take you to a live look at court right now. That's the head of security at the club Tupac was supposed to perform at the night he was shot. He's testifying. And apparently things got a little tense on the stand. Earlier today, jurors saw pictures of Tupac's body after he died from that shooting back in 1996. Our team inside court telling us most of Shakur's family walked out before those graphic pictures were shown. Prosecutors also focusing on the surveillance video of a fight in the lobby of a Vegas casino before the shooting. So this is you've seen this video before, but prosecutors told jurors to specifically follow the movements of, we've spotlit here, the guy in the Dan Marino Miami Dolphins jersey, the one with a 13 on it. Remember, prosecutors say Davis planned the shooting as revenge for that fight. And they say the evidence is in the tell-all book Davis wrote himself. They say what you've just seen here is Tupac and his entourage attacking Davis's nephew, the one in the 13 jersey. Davis has pleaded not guilty and says the book was actually not even written by him. Let me bring in Misty Maris now. So big deal trial, right? I mean, Tupac, just a name that is familiar to so many people. And we've seen prosecutors today lay a lot of the groundwork, the fight, the autopsy, the evidence of the scene at the crime, right?
3: Yeah, notorious murder trial that was unsolved for many years. Now Davis, the only person charged in connection with Tupac's death. So the autopsy report, the cause of death, surveillance footage, as well as MGM security. Why are prosecutors presenting all of this? Because none of it points directly to Davis. Well, Hallie, this case is driven by Davis's words, and there is not any physical evidence. There is no gun. There is no car. So all of that doesn't exist. So what are prosecutors doing? They're laying out the scene. They're showing what was going on during that time, as well as the results of the autopsy, cause of death, and what was found during the investigation to show consistency between what Davis has said in this tell-all book and other media interviews and an interview with law enforcement in 2008 and 2009 and what other witnesses are saying, because words are not enough. They need some kind of corroboration, and this is the way that they're doing it.
0: I want to show the live shot here. Again, we're getting these images of court in. It's happening, obviously, in the West Coast here. But the man in the plaid shirt that we showed a minute ago, the camera's not on him now, but who was the head of security at the club that Tupac was going to perform at, was basically saying that Tupac inherited, and we talk about this East Coast, West Coast rap beef, that Tupac inherited the beef between Suge Knight and Diddy. And it's interesting because people, I think, if you grew up in that era, if you know anything about that era of rap, like, you know about the sort of East Coast, West Coast beefing. And why is that important for the legal structure of this case? It's obviously come up more than once.
3: Yeah, Hallie, I grew up in that era, so I know about that. Tupac, Notorious, B.I.G., Diddy, all of that. But it's important to this case because in addition to charges for murder, there's also a gang enhancement. So prosecutors are also looking to show that Davis engaged in this killing for the purpose of furthering the goals of a gang. So that's the legal aspect, but also it's that scene setter. Why would Davis be involved in this? So prosecutors took a lot of time to explain that he was the head of the Southside Compton Crips, and that Tupac and Suge Knight, who's a potential other witness, were part of Death Row Records, which had an affiliation to Mob Piru. So that all really, again, sets that scene, because there isn't physical evidence here, but the jury's going to need to understand, why would this happen? Retaliation, but you've also got this other gang element that's part of the charges, but also part of the story.
0: Can I also ask you, Missy, there's something interesting happening in this case where jurors can ask questions of the witnesses. So the people on the jury can themselves ask, like, put questions to be asked. Well, is it because it's in the state of Nevada? Is that a thing?
3: Yes, so it's a unique rule that's in some jurisdictions. Nevada is one of them. So what happens is, after direct examination, cross-examination, jurors can actually submit questions. They go to the judge. The judge can confer with the defense and prosecution and read them. But it's interesting, Hallie, because it gives you some insight. What are the jurors thinking?
0: That's exactly right.
3: What are their questions of the witnesses?
0: Yes.
3: So it's interesting to watch.
0: It's another tea leaf to read as this trial goes on. Misty Maris, thank you for watching all of it for us. I know we'll talk again soon. Appreciate that. Let's take it to North Carolina now, where police have just named a suspect in the burglary at the home of the late NASCAR Hall of Famer Greg Biffle. Now, the sheriff says this person was arrested in Georgia, suspected of another burglary. And that's when they found Biffle's stolen stuff. Here's some surveillance video from the night the burglary happened back in January. The sheriff said it was too difficult to identify the suspect from this video alone. But you can see it here. Whoever is in that hood breaking into the house, stealing tens of thousands of dollars in cash, a couple of handguns, some NASCAR mementos, these keepsakes. It happened just weeks after Biffle, his wife, and their two kids died in a plane crash back in December. Miles Harris from our station in Charlotte has more on this. Miles, what else do we know?
4: Yeah, well, Hallie, we know that this really is an investigation that took months really to get to this point that included search warrants, cell phone data, and again, work from agencies in two different states. But they were able to finally connect Williams to that burglary that happened earlier this year in Iredell County, again, the home of Greg Biffle. And that was after they were able to arrest Williams in Cobb County. They were able to stumble and find upon memorabilia, personal items, belongings that came from the Biffle property. And that is the break that Iredell County needed when it came to connecting Williams to this investigation. Now take a listen to Iredell County Sheriff's Office going into detail on exactly how Williams could and would operate. Now, they mentioned that he would use his aliases in several different ways. They would also use social media accounts to look upon and see whether or not people were home at the time, and that is exactly what they did when it came to connecting Williams to this case. Now, when it came to some of the charges you mentioned, there are a ton of felony charges that he is facing when it comes to this case, and those charges include second-degree burglary, safe cracking, money laundering, obtaining property by false pretenses, possession of burglary tools, larceny of firearms, larceny of breaking and entering. And again, they said that he used several aliases in social media and able to connect him to that case here in Iredell County. Hallie.
0: Miles Harris, thank you very much for that. Let's get you over to the five things our team thinks you should know about tonight. Number one, the person who admitted to planning an assassination attempt against the Treasury Secretary has just been sentenced to some 6+ years in prison today. Riley English was at the Capitol on the day of Scott Bessent's confirmation hearing. She had a knife and Molotov cocktails. Prosecutors say English approached a Capitol police officer and told them she'd like to turn herself in. Number two, at least 30 miners are dead after a gold mine collapsed in the western region of the Central African Republic. Rescue efforts are happening now for several others believed to be trapped. We don't know why the collapse happened, but we'll bring you any updates as we get them. Number three, scary moment caught on camera in Philadelphia. Police are looking for this man. I mean, look at this. He's wearing a Chucky mask or whatever, Chucky-like mask, but it's close enough to Chucky. Very creepy. He's like threatening people, apparently asked a woman if she was ready to die. Police say it looks like he was carrying a cell phone and may have been recording whatever he was doing. Number four, some new video shows sheriff's deputies in Texas pulling a suspect, look at this, out of a burning car. They were involved in a chase after a Walmart, local Walmart, said somebody stole from them. Police say the driver jumped a median, hit some signs, and then crashed. That's when the car burst into flames. They managed to pull him out with that suspect facing several charges. Number five, the bleachers at Wrigley Field turned into kind of a boxing ring last night. Look at this. Cubs and White Sox fans are brawling, throwing punches, the whole thing. I mean, look at it, just wailing on that other guy. Several people, you might imagine, had to be removed from the stands, yanked out. No word on if anybody involved in the fighting was arrested. When we come back, what has some folks calling for a boycott of Neutrogena after the death of Hayden Panettiere? Plus, why an 8-foot python is at the center of a fight over the cause of a fire at a Virginia school. Next.

0: Back to one of our top stories tonight, the shocking death of Hayden Panettiere, which is sparking some renewed backlash against Neutrogena. You might remember the company featured her in a lot of their ads for about a decade, from like 2005 to 2015. You see some of the ads here. But Panettiere ultimately stopped working with the brand. She later claimed in her book they fired her after she spoke publicly about struggling with postpartum depression. Here she is talking about it in one of her last interviews in May.
1: Of all the things that they would fire me over, this was the last thing that I thought they would ever fire me over.
0: Since her death, you see here, Neutrogena's just been flooded online on their posts online. Comments that are pretty pointed, some people calling for a boycott. Watch.
2: Y'all had the nerve to do my girl Hayden like that?
3: That is so beyond messed up, especially for someone who had already been very open and dealing with a lot of her mental health stuff.
0: We have reached out at NBC News to Neutrogena, but we have not heard back. I want to bring in PR and crisis management expert Molly McPherson, who's joining us now. Molly, at some point, is it your professional assessment that Neutrogena will have to acknowledge sort of what is happening in this space?
4: Well, certainly silence has already cost them to the frame in this case. Mm. And now what they need to see is action. This is not a time for a press release. I mean, certainly Neutrogena, it's one of these unknown unknowns in crisis management. You could never plan for this, but you can always plan to be empathetic.
0: There have been other instances where brands have had some backlash, right? And talk us through some of the dynamics in this one here, because obviously there are still so many people who were fans of Hayden Panettiere who are reeling from her death.
4: I mean, certainly. I mean, brands have certainly run into crises before, whether it's a logo that they changed or doing a campaign with an actress about blue jeans. But this is a case of a story that they can no longer make good to the person who talked about this in May of 2026. The mistake that was made is something should have been done back when the actress started talking about this. Now it's almost too late. And the silence is deafening here. The social media commentary is being written. This narrative is being written by the public, and the public is not giving them a break.
0: So what would damage control look like for Neutrogena here, Molly, in your professional view?
4: Damage control right now is action, and it's action towards maternal health. That's the news line in August with the Lindsay Clancy case. So that's the only place where they can go. Action.
0: Okay. Molly McPherson, glad to have you back on the show. Thank you very much for being with us. Appreciate it. NBC News covers hundreds of other stories every day. And because it can be tough to read or watch or listen to them all, our bureau teams have done it for you. This is what they tell us is going down in their regions in a segment we call The Local. Out of our Southern Bureau, a minor league coach for the Padres is in ICE custody, apparently. His family says he was detained at an airport in Texas while traveling for work and tells NBC News he is in the U.S. legally and sought asylum back in 2014. A spokesperson for DHS says he was granted permission to stay in the country until 2018, but in their words, overstayed his welcome. Out of our Northeast Bureau, take a look. This is a car getting pulled out of a pool at a house in Massachusetts. The driver says the brakes failed, so smartly he steered toward the pool to avoid hitting his neighbor's house. So there you go. He got out. He managed to get on his own. He is doing okay. That must have been terrifying, to say the least. And out of our Washington Bureau, check out this 8-foot-long snake. Officials think started a fire at a Virginia middle school. They say the python knocked over a heat lamp after getting out of its cage. But the snake's owner says the snake only got out after the fire started. So a bit of a question there. Fortunately, nobody was hurt. Coming up, we'll show you the moment a deck collapsed under a bunch of U.S. marshals, how it highlights some of the hidden threats of the job in this NBC News exclusive next.

0: to our original now with in-depth reporting on a topic we've been watching. And tonight it's the marshals who handle everything from forfeitures to fugitives and a planned arrest in Missouri that took an unexpected turn. Marquise Francis has more on this exclusive video.
1: These U.S. Marshals Task Force members recently serving an arrest warrant in Missouri never imagined the hidden threat beneath them. A second story deck at an apartment complex collapses, sending nine deputies plummeting to the ground. The marshals say injured task force members suffered broken bones, torn muscles, and head injuries, but luckily all will return to work soon. The U.S. Marshals Service is the oldest federal law enforcement agency in the country. They provide federal court security, do asset forfeiture, and witness protection. But they're most known for hunting down the nation's most notorious fugitives, as dramatized in the 90s hit movie, The Fugitive. Of course, it can be dangerous in real life, too.
2: Every single day, they're getting bitten by dogs. They're getting shot at. They're engaged in gunfights.
3: U.S. Marshal Service, come to the door.
1: They're going after murderers, gang leaders, drug kingpins, and mafia members.
4: Come outside now.
1: Deputies nationwide arrest almost 300 suspected fugitives a day, including going overseas to do so. This stop for sex offender 26-year-old Jacob Alexander Munoz, convicted of possession of child pornography and placed on the Missouri Sex Offender Registry upon his release from prison. But several months ago, he allegedly stopped reporting to his parole officer and a warrant was issued for his arrest. We were unable to reach him for comment and he does not have counsel assigned. Authorities say previous searches of his apartment turned up numerous firearms. This time, there's no indication it was anything but a freak accident. But their supervisor says everyone is fortunate it wasn't worse.
5: The fact that they hit the ground in 2 seconds and there was no accidental discharge of any firearms or anything like that, very surprising.
1: It turns out Munoz wasn't even at the apartment. He later turned himself in.
2: Had that bad guy been in there, it would have been up to the other marshals covering the doors to return fire to protect them.
1: Working to protect each other and the public, or even what should be a routine case, turns dangerous. Marquise Francis, NBC News.
0: Still to come here on the show, we are going one-on-one behind the scenes with the face of soccer on NBC Sports, how Rebecca Lowe wants to turn World Cup fever into a new fandom here in the United States.

0: Time now to get the backstory, our behind-the-scenes look at how a story comes together and how it fits into the bigger picture. And today we are talking with somebody who truly stops at nothing to get the story. And that is our colleague Rebecca Lowe, superstar. You know her, the host of NBC's coverage of the Premier League. And this summer, NBC lent her over to our friends at Fox to serve as the lead studio voice of the World Cup. Just before what she called the pinnacle of my life, she had to report from, well, you'll see.
1: Zlatan, what are your thoughts from up here?
2: The adrenaline is pumping on the way, thing in my pants, but okay. I don't like helicopters, but it's okay. I have Rebecca close to me.
0: There she is. Got it. Listen, had to bleep it. You know what I mean? She's in a helicopter with the legendary Zlatan reporting from somewhere over New York City before the World Cup final. There was traffic. There was transit concerns. They did make it, but like literally 2 minutes, they walked onto the studio. It was crazy. But it's dedication to the craft, right? That helped Fox and Telemundo put on a record-breaking World Cup. 63 million U.S. viewers, a huge number, which beat the 2022 FIFA World Cup in Qatar. You got a lot of folks hoping that the love for some of these breakout stars, Erling Haaland of Norway, Rodri from Spain, will translate to new love for European soccer, like the Premier League, which, as we should remember, is on NBC. Rebecca Lowe is joining us now, of course, the host of NBC's Premier League coverage. We are so excited to have you on the show, Rebecca. Thank you very much for being with us. I know you got a lot going on before the season starts.
3: Oh, thank you, Hallie. No, it's my absolute pleasure. I am taking a few days of vacation over here in the UK because we're going to start the season from here in England. So it's always a good excuse for me to come over and see my family.
0: You have to. You have to summer max when you can. That's kind of the motto around here. So we love that for you. And I promise we're going to talk soccer, but we just, you know, playing that helicopter moment, I was going to throw up. Like, it must have been insane for you, but this was you, ducks, right? Probably paddling like mad underneath the surface, but you couldn't tell. You were so calm and cool. How?
3: Oh, well, thank you for saying that. I appreciate that. You know, a long time ago, I went on a helicopter, Hallie, and I said I would never go on a helicopter ever again. But the problem is when your employer says you need to go on a helicopter, you got to go on a helicopter. And if I'm going to panic, then they're all going to panic. So I'm the one who's trying to, like you say, keep calm. But that helicopter ride was supposed to be about 7 minutes, ended up being about 30, which just got worse and worse. So, it was a fun moment. And then we had to continue to host the show, as you can see, straight off that helicopter via a police escort. It was quite the day.
0: Hey, Hallie. Oh, my God. And yet it was a huge success, just like I think we can say World Cup coverage was. I mean, so many people watched it. We mentioned the numbers a second ago. You know soccer, NBC. We know that you know soccer here. We know that you know the Olympics. This one was interesting with Fox. And I have to tell you, Rebecca, I've loved seeing you get your flowers for navigating that set and that table and those big, incredible, but big personalities. And you talk about if you panic, they'll panic. It felt like in so many ways you had to keep the train on the tracks. That's a really hard skill. And like so much of it happens behind the scenes, I bet.
3: Hallie, thank you. I mean, you know better than anybody, working with big personalities can be difficult. And behind the scenes is exactly where a lot of that hard work happens, getting to know everybody. And we were only together for 6 weeks, me, Thierry, Zlatan and Alexi, pretty much in there for 6 weeks. The couple of us knew each other a little bit, but not too much. And you're together 10 hours a day for 6 weeks. So a lot of the hard work goes on when you're making a coffee in the morning, when you're in hair and makeup. But, you know, the three of them are just magic in such different ways. And they were so wonderful. And I also knew that there is an end to this. So at the times where it was getting at its most challenging, I thought it's only going to be 6 weeks of your life, Rebecca. You know you're going to look back on this and you're going to miss it and you're going to miss the craziness. And I do, Hallie. I miss them.
0: I was going to say, do you?
3: Us as a team. Okay. Yeah, I really do. I get sad. I mean, I'm excited for the new Premier League season to start, of course, get back to my dives on NBC, love them to pieces. But that was a special summer. It was a special group of people. And of course, you know, they brought so much to the broadcast and made it different in this country. And it led to something in America that I've never seen before in terms of a love for the sport that I love.
0: You know, and I promise I'm not going to ask this because I'm sitting in Washington, D.C., and I cover my other job is covering politics sometimes. But there has been like a fair amount of politics in soccer, which has been interesting. We've covered it a lot on this show. Gianni Infantino, like all the things that he's been trying to do. How do you balance during some of the coverage here? Because there are these outside controversies that are part of, you know, people's, you know, interactions with the game, but you also, I'm sure, want to focus on the match itself. You want to keep the focus on the sport. And I wonder, Rebecca, how you think about threading that needle or any strategies you have on that.
3: Well, you know, I take a lot of guidance from who I'm working for. So during the World Cup, Fox Sports' coverage was very much about what was going on the field, Hallie. It wasn't really about mixing
0: 100%.
3: The politics with the football. That was what they wanted to do. So when you work for somebody, you do what they want to do. With NBC, when we have maybe more political stories coming to the Premier League, because we get that as well,
0: yeah.
3: NBC are a little more interested in maybe mixing the two. And so with that, again, it's all about research, making sure I know the story and I know the questions to ask and I've done the reading, and then I leave it up to the ex-pros next to me to give their answers. But really, when it comes down to mixing those two things, it's all about who you're working for.
0: I love that. I took the point of personal privilege, the NBCSports.com quiz to find your match.
3: You
0: to help
3: did?
0: New fans find their team. Yes. Okay. I got Arsenal. I don't know if that is like makes me a bandwagon person. Should I be excited this year? Should I try to take the quiz again and get a different team? Grade my score.
3: No, Hallie, do not take the quiz again. Okay. If you come out with Arsenal, who are the current champions and who are the far and away favourites to win it again, which they've never done back-to-back, by the way, do not go and retake that quiz, Hallie.
0: Okay.
3: You are now an Arsenal fan. That is it. You're all in. And I think that's fair. You didn't pick them. They picked you. So you've done well there, Hallie. You've done very
0: well. Thank you. What's the one thing, Rebecca, you want people to know as we head into this incredible, you know, with this love for soccer that, as you point out, in your whole career, you haven't seen Americans latch onto this sport like this. What do you want people to think about?
3: I think if you love the World Cup, if there are millions of people like you, which I know there are, who maybe before the World Cup had only watched a few minutes of soccer and now fell in love with the likes of Erling Haaland and these amazing players, they're in the Premier League. And the drama, those stories, that passion, that emotion that we saw day in, day out in the World Cup, you see that in the Premier League every week. Do the quiz on NBCSports.com. 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And it's every single week. You can find us Saturday mornings, Sunday mornings. It's a perfect time of day. Maybe you've got kids.
0: Grade my score.
3: No, Hallie, do not take the quiz again. Okay. If you come out with Arsenal, who are the current champions and who are the far and away favourites to win it again, which they've never done back-to-back, by the way, do not go and retake that quiz, Hallie.
0: Okay.
3: You are now an Arsenal fan. That is it. You're all in. And I think that's fair. You didn't pick them. They picked you. So you've done well there, Hallie. You've done very
0: well. Thank you. What's the one thing, Rebecca, you want people to know as we head into this incredible, you know, with this love for soccer that, as you point out, in your whole career, you haven't seen Americans latch onto this sport like this. What do you want people to think about?
3: I think if you love the World Cup, if there are millions of people like you, which I know there are, who maybe before the World Cup had only watched a few minutes of soccer and now fell in love with the likes of Erling Haaland and these amazing players, they're in the Premier League. And the drama, those stories, that passion, that emotion that we saw day in, day out in the World Cup, you see that in the Premier League every week. Do the quiz on NBCSports.com. 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And it's every single week. You can find us Saturday mornings, Sunday mornings. It's a perfect time of day. Maybe you've got kids. Maybe you've got teenagers who sleep in. You can get them out of bed to do something with your teenagers, or the kids who are up early. You can enjoy something with them. You follow a team. Because if you love the joy in the summer, we are here to bring you more joy.
0: I love that, Rebecca Lowe. Thank you so much. I can't wait to turn it on and tell my daughter. I know that. I know her. I interviewed her once. It's going to be my brag moment. Thank you so much, Rebecca.
3: So
0: really appreciate it.
3: Thank you. Thanks, Hallie. Have a great one.
0: And you can catch Rebecca when the Premier League returns to NBC Saturday. That does it for us. This is HJN on NBC.
4: Breaking right now, polls just closing in parts of Florida as voters cast their ballots in critical primary races. Americans casting their ballots from coast to coast. The race tonight to replace Governor Ron DeSantis. Will President Trump's endorsement matter? Plus, the unusual face-off between two candidates with the exact same name that could decide control of the Senate. Steve Kornacki is here breaking down the results. The deadly explosion tearing through an Ohio recycling facility. Two employees killed. First responders racing to the scene, and breaking right now, a leak at another nearby plant forcing new evacuations. New details on actress Hayden Panettiere's death, the bag of medication found at the scene. Plus, our exclusive interview with the actress's mother, what she revealed about the on-again, off-again boyfriend who was with Hayden when she died. The growing mystery after a New York woman vanished in Las Vegas. The chilling call that came from her phone, someone pretending to be her. A group of people caught in a sudden flash flood, knocked off their feet near a waterfall. What happened next? a radio show surging in popularity in L.A., but there's a catch. One host is human, the other is completely AI. How this new concept is shaking up the airwaves. And the emotional soldier homecoming, a military father posing as an elementary school mascot to pull off the ultimate surprise. Plus, the new calendar for Democrats running for president, who it could set up for victory in 2028. Top story starts right now. Good evening. Let's get right to our top story. It's primary night for millions of Americans, and polls have just closed across much of Florida. We are closely watching primaries for governor, senator, and several House seats there tonight, marking the first test of the newly redrawn congressional lines designed to boost Republicans' chances in the Sunshine State. And President Trump's power will be put to the test once again. Will his picks move on to the general election in November? We know the president has already sent in his own mail-in ballot, a system he has railed against for years. And it's a battle of the Dans in Alaska. Two men, both named Dan Sullivan, vying for a Senate seat in the last frontier. Why one Dan is calling the other a, quote, fake. Also unfolding tonight, a Senate showdown in Wyoming, the race to replace former Democrat Congressman Eric Swalwell in California, and the crowded field to succeed Governor Ron DeSantis in Florida. It's a busy night, and Steve Kornacki is locked in at his big board, standing by with results as they come in. But let's get right to Chief Capitol Hill correspondent Ryan Noble. So, Ryan, let's start with Florida. Polls are closing now in several key House races. Republicans banking on this new map to pick up some seats come November. What are you watching there tonight? And talk to us about some of the key races.
5: Yeah, Republicans are counting on a big night in Florida in November as the firewall to prevent them from losing the majority. And Florida became kind of the rescue plan in this redistricting effort that what happened all across the country that in many ways backfired on Republicans because Democrats returned fire in blue states. But they were successful in Florida in taking eight Democratic seats down to only four Democratic seats. So there are four key primaries here tonight where Democrats have incumbents running that are now in districts that are far less favorable for Democrats. And they're continuing that fight, that ideological battle over the Democratic Party with progressive and in some cases Democratic socialist candidates taking on incumbents in these seats. Democrats feel that if their incumbents win, they've got a realistic shot at holding many of these seats that are now Republican-friendly seats. But if the more progressive candidates win those seats, it will be much more difficult for Democrats to hold off those losses. Democrats still like their chances overall, but Florida could become one of the most important battlegrounds in retaining the House come this November, Tom.
4: All right, let's turn to Alaska and the battle of the Dan Sullivans. Here is some of the incumbent Dan Sullivan accusing his challenger of dishonesty.
6: They can try to cheat. They're trying to cheat. They can't beat me on my record. This fake Dan Sullivan guy is not in it to win it. He's in it to rig it.
4: Okay, there have been accusations, obviously, that the challenger Dan Sullivan is a Democratic plant. He insists he's sincere, but this could cause some actual confusion for voters, and this is a critical Senate seat.
5: Yeah, and it's also a byproduct of the way that Alaska runs its elections. It's much different than basically any other state in the country. First off, this is a primary in which both Republicans and Democrats will be competing in the same race. And instead of a separate Republican or Democratic primary, what Alaska does is they take the top four finishers in tonight's primary and they advance to the November election. And then on election day, it becomes ranked choice voting. There's no other state that does it like this. And so that's what allows something like this situation with a whole other person named Dan Sullivan inserted themselves into the race, and that's how it could impact the incumbent Dan Sullivan. Nobody thinks the fifth grade former school teacher Dan Sullivan is going to become the next senator from Alaska. But what he could do is if he makes it into that top four, he could cause confusion in the general election and then just take away some of that support that Dan Sullivan, the incumbent, needs that could be to the benefit of the Democrat Mary Peltola. And Democrats have a very good feeling about Mary Peltola. She's won there statewide before. Alaska is a state that hasn't elected a Democratic senator in a generation. So this is a real pickup opportunity for Democrats in Alaska. And this name confusion between the Dan Sullivans could potentially help them in that process.
4: Do we know the real story yet? Have people looked into this, investigated the new Dan Sullivan, not the incumbent? I mean, and who is either funding him or his reasons for running?
5: Yeah, the New York Times did an interview with him. He insists that he's in this race because he wants to be the next United States senator. But he has a voting record. He's never voted for Donald Trump. He has gone to rallies like a No Kings rally before. His profile certainly indicates that he would be somebody that would be further to the left of the political spectrum. There's also an investigation by the Department of Justice. Subpoenas have been issued by an Alaska grand jury, wondering if there is some level of election tampering going on here. But several courts have looked at this situation. They reviewed his access to the ballot is being completely legitimate. They allowed him to stay on the ballot for tonight's primary. The one caveat they made is that on the ballot, the incumbent Dan Sullivan is denoted as the incumbent and an affirmed Republican, which should allow and clear up most confusion for voters tonight.
7: Okay. Ryan, we thank you for that. I'm sure we're going to check back with you. Let's get over to Steve Kornacki at the big board. Steve, I know you're getting some votes in so far. I know it's still very early in Florida. Tell our viewers what you have.
8: Yeah, I think right away a surprise here potentially in the Democratic primary for the United States Senate in Florida. Now, this is a race here because Marco Rubio, the Republican, joined the Trump administration. I'll show you the Republican side quickly. Ashley Moody, who was appointed to replace him, certainly in good shape in the Republican primary. The Democratic primary, Alex Vindman, if you remember this name, he was the whistleblower at the heart of the first Trump impeachment back in 2019, which made him something of a folk hero to Democrats nationally. He raised a ton of money for this campaign. His opponent here, a state legislator, Angie Nixon, running to his left, joined the DSA, Democratic Socialists of America, during this campaign. Vindman was thought to have a wide advantage over her. Certainly, you know, vastly outspent her. There was some criticism that Vindman might be taking this for granted. And wow, these early returns have him in a real fight. I mean, in early. We've got nearly a third of the vote now in statewide, and you can see Vindman is ahead in the count, but it's close. And a couple things that jump right out here, you know, Broward County, one of the biggest vote producing county in a Democratic primary here. Nixon leading there with about two thirds of the vote in Broward County. She's doing very well in Osceola. This is Kissimmee, St. Cloud around here. I think not surprisingly for a candidate on the left, Alachua County, Gainesville, State University of Florida is here. She's doing well there. She's doing well in Leon County. And what those numbers are doing is they're keeping her competitive. You do see more of the Vindman numbers, the Vindman shade of blue popping up here, you know, north of Tampa along the Gulf Coast. These are smaller counties right here, but you do see Vindman leading there. And on the Atlantic Coast, you know, Flagler, Volusia, go down to Brevard. I'm looking at some of these. And Indian River coming in, Vero Beach is here, Vindman getting a big margin out of there. But he's in a real fight right here. Really want to see what Miami-Dade, what Palm Beach look like, what Orange County looks like when it comes in, Hillsborough. But this is one that national Democrats, they're hoping to make this Senate race competitive in November. It's been a while since they won one in Florida. They thought with Vindman, they thought with the climate, with a new Republican appointed to the seat, this might be kind of a stretch opportunity for them this November. Wow, this would certainly the establishment of the party, this would put a wrench in their plans if a candidate from the left like Nixon were to come and win this tonight. But she is absolutely making this a game right now.
7: Yeah, and not just a candidate from the left, right, Steve? She's somebody who's campaigning with the Democratic Socialists there in a state that, you know, at one time was viewed as a battleground state. It has turned red over the last few presidential elections. As you know, it's now the home state of President Trump. What you're showing right now, you're right. It is not good news for Vindman. I do want to ask you, I'm sorry if you already made this point. Do we know some of this early vote? Or the vote that you have right now, is it the early vote? Is it the mail-in vote? Or are these votes today?
8: No, that's right. That's what they do in Florida. I'll give you an example here in Broward County. You see about two-thirds of the vote is now counted. That's early vote. That's vote by mail. All of these counties get that ready, and they report it out very quickly after polls close. And then in the next hour or two, they report out the vote that was cast today. And it's an important point, Tom, because what we've seen in other states, I don't know if it'll be true here, but yeah, we've seen the candidates on the left doing better with that election day vote, that same day vote. That's the vote that has not been reported out yet. And you see Nixon in it right now. If that trend continues here, that could be very favorable for her.
7: Just real quick on a clarification point. When you're saying candidates on the left, are you saying the more progressive candidates do better in the early vote, or that's not really the case?
8: Yeah, no, we've seen these candidates, these DSA candidates in a lot of other states. We have seen that election day vote, the people that went out and casted in person, that's been where they've really, really performed the best. A lot of times that's younger voters that are going out, folks, you know, whereas the vote by mail tends to be an older demographic that's doing it. We've seen that in other states. You know, as you know, Tom, Florida can be its own universe, but if that continues here, that could be significant.
7: It is some interesting data. Again, as we always say, the caveat, it's very early. But, Steve, I'm glad you pointed that out. Really interesting stuff. Thank you for that. We're going to turn now to that breaking news out of Ohio. Two people killed after explosions ripped through an industrial plant in Toledo. And at this hour, concerns of a leak at a nearby plant is triggering new evacuations. Our Shaquille Brewster has the very latest.
9: Tonight, this frightening scene, a deadly fireball illuminating the pre-dawn sky. That thick plume of dark black smoke billowing high into the air above a Toledo, Ohio neighborhood. You can hear the sirens as first responders race to the scene. This home security camera capturing the blast. Dakota Orozco also lives nearby. He told me the sound shook him awake.
10: It seemed about 100-foot flames. The sky was tinted orange and red. It looked dystopian.
11: Was it scary?
10: Yeah, it was.
9: Officials say the explosion and partial collapse claimed the lives of two workers and that it happened during a shift change at Brent Industries, an industrial recycling business, triggering a massive response.
12: Due to the size of the building, due to the chemicals involved, being a hazardous material scene, and then due to reports that there were people trapped in the building.
9: Crews launching an urgent search and rescue mission with two employees missing, but rescue teams were evacuated because of the dangerous conditions. Firefighters battling not just the flames, but also low water pressure in nearby hydrants.
12: We believe that when the building exploded, it broke water mains inside of the building and they were free flowing. And we weren't able to shut the water off right away.
9: Hours later, authorities finding the bodies of two missing employees, a man and a woman who did not survive.
7: Terrible accident there. Shaquille Brewster joins us now live from Toledo. Shaq, we can see some of the damage there behind you from that initial explosion. Now we're learning of another hazmat scare near where you are. Can you get our viewers up to speed?
13: Yeah, Tom, this is also happening in Toledo, but about 10 miles from where we are right now. The fire department saying that no one has been injured at what we believe is an asphalt facility, but they are recommending evacuations for about a half mile radius from that facility. Meanwhile, back here at this scene, what you see is still very active. You see firefighters still working to put out some of the flames that are not visible to us. We know an investigation is well underway. We know the fire department has their arson team here investigating. We also know that OSHA will be part of that investigation. This plant and the owners have had previous investigations going back to 2015 and a plant explosion that happened at their Alabama facility. By the way, we reached out to the owners of this plant, Tom. They have not responded to our request for comment. Tom?
7: Okay. Shaquille Brewster for Shaq, thank you. Now to some new reporting on Hayden Panettiere's final moments, including a bag of medication found at the scene and her mother speaking exclusively to NBC News about the man who was with her when she died. Steve Patterson has the latest.
14: Tonight, new details in the death of actress Hayden Panettiere. An incident report obtained by NBC News revealing her on-again, off-again boyfriend Brian Hickerson and his brother were both at the South Carolina apartment when police arrived. According to the report, which is heavily redacted, Hickerson's brother was very emotional as paramedics worked on Panettiere, while Hickerson did not become emotional until after she was pronounced dead. The officer adding Hickerson showed him a bag of medication he says she was on. Meanwhile, the actress's mother speaking exclusively by phone with NBC News, saying Hickerson was someone, quote, we've been trying to get rid of for quite some time. Adding the last time she spoke with her daughter was in October. Panettiere opened up about the status of their relationship back in May.
15: Do you still not connect or talk today?
16: At the moment, no, there is not a relationship between her and I.
14: The spotlight, now on Panettiere and Brian Hickerson's time together. In her memoir, the 36-year-old described their relationship as increasingly abusive starting in 2018. The actress writing that in one incident, her face was so badly beaten, she didn't leave the house for weeks. Panettiere ultimately sought a restraining order, but the outcome of that request is unclear. Hickerson will later plead no contest to two domestic violence charges in 2021 and was sentenced to 4 years probation. Hickerson has not responded to NBC News' request for comment. In a recent podcast, Panettiere read from a journal entry.
16: I realized that I was more afraid of being alone than being abused. I had to take accountability for enabling unforgivable behavior.
14: And the tributes remembering the star continue, including her former partner Vladimir Klitschko, father of their daughter Kaya, writing that for Kaya, he will speak of her mother with respect and make sure she remembers the person she was.
7: Steve Patterson joins us tonight from L.A. And Steve, there are still questions about why Hickerson was with her in the apartment when you think about what she wrote about in her memoir.
11: Many questions there, Tom. Why was she with him? What was the nature of their current relationship? Why were both Hickerson brothers with her at the time of her death? Certainly, Panettiere's mother tells us she doesn't know why her daughter was with him and said she had been concerned about him and his family for quite some time. She says she now plans to speak to a detective. Tom?
7: Okay, Steve Patterson for us. Steve, thanks. I want to bring in the NBC News digital reporter who spoke exclusive to Panettiere's mom, Rebecca Cohen. She joins us here on set. Rebecca, thank you so much for joining us. So first, just talk to me about sort of, I can't imagine how that mother was doing when you reached her. I mean, what was her tone like and how did you sense she was sort of coping with all this?
17: Well, of course, she was a devastated mother in distress. This is now the second child that she's lost in just a few years. And I think, like Steve was saying, the most important thing to her right now is getting to the truth of what happened. She said she's working with investigators. She's talking to detectives because she said, and I quote, she owes it to Hayden in order to find out exactly what happened in order to honor her life.
7: What about the relationship between Hickerson and the mother and Hayden? I mean, there's a lot of sort of question marks, it seems.
17: Yeah, definitely. I mean, there was a lot of concern there. Like she said in the quote, she said that he has enabled her for years. And clearly they had a very back and forth kind of relationship for 8 years now. And so I think there are a lot of questions about what their current relationship status was, given these domestic violence charges and other things that came out in the last few years, and just finding out the circumstances of whatever happened on Sunday.
7: Did she talk about the brother at all?
17: No, she didn't. She did mention that there was some general concern about Brian's family, but didn't specifically mention anyone else.
7: Okay. Did she talk about her relationship with her daughter? Because that's obviously, as we saw in Steve's piece, they were at points not talking.
17: Yeah, and this is something that Hayden wrote about extensively in her memoir as well. Leslie Vogel, her mom, told me today that the last time they had a real meaningful conversation was when she was in California in October. But, you know, they've been texting a little bit. And although she said they had a no contact

0: from gunshot wounds to his chest and abdomen.
1: Do you have an opinion as to the manner of death?
2: Yes.
1: And what is that?
2: Homicide.
0: The night of the shooting, video from the MGM Grand shows Tupac leaving the venue after that beatdown of defendant Dwayne Keefe D. Davis's nephew, Orlando Anderson. Hours later, Tupac is gunned down in what prosecutors call a retaliatory drive-by shooting.
3: Treat me as a hostile witness.
0: An associate of Suge Knight, James McDonald, who says he did not want to be here, testified about gang retaliation culture.
3: I don't want to send him to prison.
1: Sure.
3: Even though we don't like each other.
4: The day he got killed, I didn't even hear no shots. I just seen the crowd run. I was like,
0: audio from a 1997 police interview played in court revealing Davis was in a car outside the Los Angeles party where Christopher Biggie Smalls Wallace was gunned down. Why the recording was introduced remains unclear. Defense attorney Michael Samft telling reporters his strategy is to paint Davis's statements, including his own memoir, where he admits to being involved in Tupac's death, as unreliable.
5: Hey, you're essentially telling the jury that your client is a liar.
6: Yep. I am. Yes, that's true.
0: Another witness testifying that there were tensions between rival record labels, Death Row and Bad Boy, that he says also turned violent. Tom?
7: Dana Griffin tracking that trial for us. Dana, thank you. Now to opening statements in the blockbuster trial that could reshape some of the most popular social media apps on the planet. Meta, the parent company of Facebook, standing trial in federal court in California. A coalition of states alleged that the social media giant designed Facebook and Instagram in ways that kept young users hooked on it while misleading the public about the risks to their safety and mental health. NBC's Ali Canal is watching this one for us. Ali, Meta's facing a slew of lawsuits. What's different about this one?
8: Yeah, I think the scale really stands out here. Like you said, a coalition of states in this particular trial. It's being led by California, Colorado, Kentucky, and New Jersey. They are taking on Meta with billions and billions of penalties potentially on the line here. And the states, in their opening testimony today, they really painted the picture of a company that they say willingly made and built features that they knew would keep young users hooked on the app, and that they did nothing about it, and they did not warn these users of those potential harms. And they're zeroing in on three features in particular. One, it's appearance-altering filters. Another is time limit tools, which the states say can easily be circumvented. And third is the ability to have multiple accounts. And then on the defense side, Meta is basically saying, well, where is the proof here? And in their opening statements, they really push back against the fact that the states are not calling in parents or kids to testify. So their argument is, okay, well, how can you prove harm if we're not hearing directly from the people we presumably harmed? And Meta also accuses states of cherry-picking certain features while ignoring some of the other safety tools that they have built for young folks.
7: Do we think we're going to hear from Zuckerberg or other company leaders?
8: Yeah, we will be hearing from Meta CEO Mark Zuckerberg. We will be hearing from Instagram head Adam Mosseri. We will also be hearing from Meta whistleblowers, current and former employees, psychiatrists, economists, people who can actually quantify what the potential harms and dangers are here. The trial is expected to last 6 to 8 weeks. We just had opening testimonies today, so a lot more to come.
7: Okay, Ali Canal, great to see you here. Thank you. Appreciate it. Now to the dangerous temperatures and humidity scorching the South. At this hour, 76 million people are under heat alerts across the country. And the heat is really on in Miami. The 305 reaching 100 degrees this afternoon, tying its all-time record high. The last time that happened was 84 years ago. NBC News meteorologist Bill Cairns is tracking it all for us. Bill, quick fact check here, man. That seems so crazy to me that it hasn't been 100 degrees in Miami since for the last 84 years.
9: Yeah, it's a weird stat for people. They're like, oh, well, that doesn't make sense. I mean, it's Florida. It gets really hot, but the ocean is cooler around it. So typically whenever it gets that hot, the sea breeze comes in. Today was just a different story. And it's interesting you mentioned the 305 because today was the warmest day in 30,500 days in South Florida. Now, it wasn't that humid. This is as close to a dry heat as you'll ever get in South Florida. The dew points were actually, you know, compared to Florida standards, not that bad. So that's how we hit that 100 degrees. So we still have warnings that are up for many areas. Oklahoma City hit 109 today. So it's not just Florida. It's across much of the South. And in many areas, the humidity is almost unbearable. Even at this hour, it feels like 107 in Houston right now. Mississippi, 107. Savannah, 107, too. And still in Miami, it feels like 104. And the problem is everyone's back in school. We got kids at practices. And there's really no end in sight right through the weekend. These are the heat indices. New Orleans up there about 110 each and every single day. Tampa about 105. And as I said, all through next week, it looks to remain equally as hot. We do have isolated severe weather. We really

0: been watching areas of southern Wisconsin carefully. They have had a couple tornado warnings, no reports of tornadoes. But Tom, for our friends in Milwaukee, this line of storms is heading your way. You're under a severe thunderstorm warning. You're going to see wind gusts up to 50, 60 miles per hour in about 20 minutes from now. So just keep that in mind for your evening plans.
1: Looks like it's going to be an intense night there in Milwaukee. Okay, Bill, we thank you. We're going to be back in a moment with a desperate search for a woman who disappeared on a trip to Vegas. Her family now saying they're receiving mysterious text messages from her phone. Plus, a new update in that cocaine trafficking bust at Penn State, the alleged ringleader turning himself in, what we're learning tonight, and the collision on the track, a commuter train slamming into a car, how people nearby rushed in to help to save the driver. That's ahead on Top Story.

0: We're back now with the ongoing search in Las Vegas for a woman who disappeared more than a week ago during a trip there. Now someone is calling her family from her phone claiming to be her. NBC's Erin McLaughlin has this one.
1: She can be anywhere.
2: The family of Elisa Goods is desperate. The 63-year-old's niece and sister say the Brooklyn resident was visiting a friend in Las Vegas when she disappeared on August 8th.
1: She left her friend's house to go to the CVS, and she never came back.
2: Days later, the family says they began receiving these mysterious text messages from her phone, posing as the grandmother of five, demanding money and Bitcoin.
1: They said, "I'm at the gas station. I need gas for the car." And she doesn't drive. And I just started crying because I knew it wasn't her.
2: Then came a mysterious call to Goods' son. They say he recorded part of that conversation.
3: You're talking to Elisa.
2: The caller claiming to be Elisa.
3: I need some money now.
2: The family says that's clearly not Goods' voice.
3: Yeah, my phone is bad. I'm going to call you as soon as I get my phone.
2: They say they've turned everything over to the Las Vegas police, but are frustrated with the investigation.
1: She said we have a lot of things going on, and right now she is just not a priority.
4: And at this point, you have told the detective that someone has your aunt's phone, is demanding Bitcoin, and does not seem to be your aunt.
1: Absolutely.
2: NBC News reached out to the Las Vegas police about that response. No word so far. In a separate statement, the Vegas police said Goods is considered a missing person.
0: Okay, Erin McLaughlin joins us now. Erin, this is a strange one. You spoke with the family to kind of get a sense of what's happening here. When was the last time they heard from Goods' phone that we know it was her, or is that unclear?
4: Well, the last text they received was yesterday. It was to Goods' niece, and the text said, "Hey, sis." Yet another indication, according to the family, that Goods is not in control of at least one of her phones. The family says she has two phones. One of the phones is going straight to voicemail. The other one is the one that they've been communicating with. Now, they handed all this information, the two phone numbers, to investigators on August 12th. It wasn't until August 15th that the detective in charge reached out to them to confirm the numbers. The family says that's part of their frustration, that this investigation does not seem to be moving fast enough.
0: Okay, Erin McLaughlin, we'll stay on top of this one. Thank you. Still to come tonight, the babysitter arrested accused of kidnapping two little girls. How police tracked her down. Plus, the stunning rescue oversees a golden retriever pulled from the rubble after being buried for days by a landslide. But first, top stories, top moment, and the emotional surprise at one El Paso elementary school. Second grade student Rosie thought she was chatting with the school's mascot, a panther named Polky. But take a look at the moment she...
4: At least one of her phones. The family says she has two phones. One of the phones is going straight to voicemail. The other one is the one that they've been communicating with. Now, they handed all this information, the two phone numbers, to investigators on August 12th. It wasn't until August 15th that the detective in charge reached out to them to confirm the numbers. The family says that's part of their frustration, that this investigation does not seem to be moving fast enough.
0: Okay, Erin McLaughlin, we'll stay on top of this one. Thank you. Still to come tonight, the babysitter arrested accused of kidnapping two little girls. How police tracked her down. Plus, the stunning rescue oversees a golden retriever pulled from the rubble after being buried for days by a landslide. But first, top stories, top moment, and the emotional surprise at one El Paso elementary school. Second grade student Rosie thought she was chatting with the school's mascot, a panther named Polky. But take a look at the moment she finds out who she's actually talking to.
5: That there was a special surprise, but we have a special surprise for you too, okay? You ready for the surprise, Polky? All right. Ready? You ready?
0: That's U.S. Army Captain Jeremy Bell, Rosie's soon-to-be stepdad, who had been deployed for more than a year, coming home to surprise his girl and give her a long and much-needed hug. We thank that family for their sacrifice and their service. Stay with us. More top story after the break.

0: We're back with breaking news out of Florida. We have an election alert in a key primary House race there. I want to get right to Steve Kornacki at the big board. And Steve, this is a big win for a lot of reasons.
1: I'm sorry. Say that again, Tom. I missed.
0: I think we have a race call in Florida. I think it's Debbie Wasserman Schultz.
1: Debbie Wasserman Schultz in the 20. Yep. Yes, absolutely. On the House side here, Wasserman Schultz, her district was transformed by this redistricting effort. Her house is actually in a different district. She opted to run here in the 20th district. This is based in Broward County, Fort Lauderdale. There was some controversy because this is a plurality African-American district. There's a history in this district of representation by black members of Congress. But she decided to run here. And again, there's sort of split opposition. You can see to Wasserman Schultz. She easily out-fundraised her opponents. So she wins this thing handily. And again, this is an overwhelmingly Democratic district. Kamala Harris won it by nearly 40 points. So it looks like Debbie Wasserman Schultz, whose career was certainly threatened by the redraw here in Florida this year, has survived this primary and is very likely to go back to Congress next January.
0: And somewhat of a counterpoint to what we were talking about earlier in the broadcast, right? She's the establishment candidate. You had a Democratic socialist there at the bottom who was getting some traction running with that trio of candidates in Florida, but not so much tonight, right?
1: Well, and I think, yeah, more to that point, Tom, in the 25th district, we also have a call here in the Democratic primary. Jared Moskowitz, who is being challenged by Oliver Larkin, who is a Democratic Socialist of America endorsed candidate. Again, this is Broward, Palm Beach, Miami-Dade along the coast. Moskowitz, we're projecting, has survived, has won there. You can see the margin now, just over 20 points. So, yeah, it continues to be the story in that Senate race here. Angie Nixon,
0: oh, wow,
1: the candidate of the left, nearly three quarters of the vote now. And what we had talked about, Tom, the last time I checked in with you about was Nixon going to be doing better as that Election Day vote came in? It looks like she is. We've seen this in a number of counties now. As the Election Day vote comes in, her totals are getting better and better. And you can see that's an 8-point margin, essentially, she has over Vindman. So in the Senate race, you're seeing something there that the left, well, I think, will crow about if this holds, but not necessarily in some of those House districts.
2: Democrats are going to be stunning that race.
0: Okay, Steve, thank you. Always great to have you. As the midterm battles are shaping up for this November, Democrats already have their sights set on 2028. The Democratic National Committee announcing the biggest overhaul to its presidential primary schedule in decades, and it's pretty fascinating. It could have a big influence on who scores the party's nomination. We want to show it to you now. Here's that new schedule. Instead of starting with Iowa or New Hampshire, Democrats will start down south with South Carolina on January 22nd. Then, get this, on February 1st, they go out west to Nevada. Then, on February 8th, they go to New Hampshire. They go to the polls there, and they've now slid to third, followed by New Mexico. So that'll be the fourth one on February 15th, Michigan on February 22nd, and Virginia on February 29th, and then Super Tuesday when, you know, several states hold primaries. That schedule means candidates will have to make very difficult calculations about how they campaign. Here to discuss our political pros, Julie Roginski is a Democratic strategist and author of the Salty Politics newsletter on Substack, even though she's very nice. And Corbin Trent is founder of A Fight Worth Having, PAC, and former Bernie Sanders presidential campaign strategist. I will be honest, I was reading the New York Times today. I was reading David Plouffe's analysis of this. So, Julie, I'm going to start with you. What does this mean for who's going to be the Democratic nominee in 2028? Does anything concern you about this new calendar?
3: Nothing concerns me. I'm actually thrilled about it in the sense that it diversifies the calendar tremendously. Look, both Iowa and New Hampshire, I love both states, but they're not necessarily reflective of the Democratic base. They're certainly not reflective of the country as a whole. They're suburban states. They're sometimes rural states. There are not many major cities with people of color in them. South Carolina has determined the Democratic nominee for the last several Democratic presidents. Both Joe Biden and Barack Obama really solidified their gains because of South Carolina, because black voters continue to be the base and the backbone of this party. I understand there's a lot of talk about the DSA and about this resurgent left, but the reality is the base of this party has continued to be black voters, and particularly black women. No Democrat has won the presidency since Lyndon Johnson with a majority of the white vote. And I think the primary needs to reflect that, and the primary calendar needs to reflect that.
0: Corbin, so you have South Carolina, and then I think from what I read, you have about 10 days before you go to Nevada. You have two very different sort of constituencies there, right? You have the black voters, as Julie was just mentioning, in South Carolina. You move out to Nevada, you have the unions there, and obviously Latinos as well. What does that mean for these campaigns? What do they have to do?
4: I mean, you know, I think exactly what we were hearing is that it's a very diverse calendar. So that means that you've got to be broader in your scope, I think. But, you know, out of the six states, Bernie won, you know, three of them in 16 and 20. He doubled up on a lot of them. And I think that the idea that black voters are not going to be looking at things like Medicare for all, they're not looking at things like rebuilding infrastructure, I think that's going to be, you know, I think that's a bad view. I think that you're going to see a resurgent, not left, but you're going to see a resurgent can-do party. And I think that's what we're seeing right now, is that a lot of these candidates are out there running on the idea of what we can accomplish, what we can build, what we can take, you know, what we can take hold of for ourselves. And, you know, when I see the 2028 cycle starting up, I think that's what we're going to start needing to see more of, is big visions, big ideas, because the moment calls for it. We're struggling, you know, whether it's healthcare, housing, you know, clean water, yeah, clean air. We're having a hard time. So
0: I don't think you can look at the calendar so far in the races we've won so far and say, OK, the progressives have an edge, or the DSA, the Democratic Socialists of America, have an edge, or the establishment does. It just, the races are kind of all over the place. And I think they're particular to each state. Right. All politics is local. Corbin, looking at this new calendar, though, does it benefit a more establishment candidate or a more progressive candidate?
4: I mean, I think it is, you know, a more level playing field. But I do think putting South Carolina at the very beginning.
0: What do you mean by that, Corbin? A level playing field for who?
4: For all the candidates. I think it is more diverse. It's more, you know, you're getting various regions of the country. You're getting various regions of the population. You're getting different makeups demographically, age-wise. I think it's a good, robust set of states to put at the beginning. But I do, my guess, who knows, right? This is just sort of from my backseat position. But I think putting South Carolina there at the very, very beginning in a way actually reduces its impact on having the choice, if you will. I mean, one of the things that you saw in 2020, or even
0: are you saying
4: in,
0: because
4: you know,
0: South Carolina picked Joe Biden? Is that why? Because they tend to pick a more establishment style candidate?
4: No. I'm just saying, because the idea is that helps them, you know, you have to start having a field getting separated before a real decision maker can come in there. And I think South Carolina has shown that people that were thought that they were down and out, whether it's Barack Obama or Joe Biden, right, had a resurgence because of winning South Carolina, because of its place in the queue. Now it's at the beginning, so I think it has less of a capacity to save a flailing campaign.
0: Good point. Julie, what about you? Does it favor a more progressive candidate, more establishment candidate?
3: I think it remains to be seen, depending on how people do this coming November. Look, when you have Abdul El-Sayed running in Michigan, if he wins Michigan in a swing state like Michigan, I mean, that definitely will give a lot of oxygen to progressive candidates who can say, look, we're competitive in places like that. If he loses, if Maine continues to be a Republican state, that's going to take the air out of the sails of the DSA, I think, to some extent, by saying, or not the DSA, because he's not DSA, but yeah, more progressive candidates by saying, look, you guys tried in the midterms, you didn't succeed. The one thing I'll say about South Carolina is it's an incredibly pragmatic state. It's not that it's supportive of progressive candidates or non-progressive candidates like Barack Obama, also beat Hillary Clinton in South Carolina back in 2008. Mm-hmm. What it is a pragmatic state. It looks at viability, and it says this is the person that we think is best positioned to win a general election. Those voters, they don't really care about ideology as much as mm-hmm. they care about electability in South Carolina. And so I think that's what they're going to take a look at based on what happens this November. And I think a lot of it does depend on what happens in the Senate races that I just talked about.
0: Real quick, before we go here, I'll ask you guys both these questions. Julie, will an outsider, does this calendar help or hurt an outsider? If an outsider were to emerge on the Democratic side, like we saw on the right with a Donald Trump, an outsider comes in to the Democratic Party, does this map help them at all, or not really?
3: I think it depends who that outsider is. I think if that outsider looks like he or she's an electable outsider. But look, what do you consider an outsider? Is AOC an outsider? Some people might say yes. Other people might say she's been in Congress, will have been in Congress right, for about a decade by that point. Who knows, right? If it's a Barack Obama situation or where somebody who's not necessarily a long-term incumbent comes in, yeah, that's a different story. But I think it remains to be seen who that outsider is.
0: What about you? Who do you think it favors? Could an outsider come in this calendar, or is it gamed out already?
4: I think politics in general and right now favors outsiders. I think that the idea of remaining with the status quo is something that's getting very much worn out. And a lot of people are looking for something new and something different. Now, pragmatism, it's weird that we call sticking with the same thing that's not working pragmatic. You know, I think that is a thing that people are starting to break away from, whether it's, you know, we're spending about $80 trillion over the next 10 years on this healthcare system. That's not pragmatic, you know.
3: I disagree with the pragmatism of that. Joe Biden did win the presidency, so it is pragmatic. They did pick the guy who could beat Donald Trump in 2020.
4: And then it ran to 2024 and we got Trump again. So, I mean, that's the problem, right? Mm-hmm. I mean, if we keep electing the same type of Democrats that don't fix the problems that are, you know, that are actually, I think, holding back Americans, then you're going to continue moving further and further to the right. You're going to move further and further towards authoritarianism. And I think that is ultimately the problem that we're encountering here, is that a Democratic Party that's not delivering results. Yeah. They do the work, like, oh, we passed these bills, we passed that bills, and then nothing gets, you know, gets into the hands of the people.
0: I actually have one more. So. I said it was the last one, but I like this conversation so much. Corbett, real quick, does a calendar favor someone like Kamala Harris, do you think? Because David Plouffe, who ran Obama's campaign, was a key aide to him, argues that if you win South Carolina, you win Nevada, you're going to be very tough to beat. Does a calendar like this help someone like Kamala Harris, who could do very well in South Carolina? She goes out west where she's known in Nevada, and then she runs the table?
4: I mean, I don't think those states are very much represented. I mean, I think they've picked very different people along the way, right? I think putting South Carolina at the very, very beginning of this inhibits its ability to be a kingmaker or, you know, a nominee maker. That's my read on it.
0: Julie, what about you?
3: I mean, I don't know that she is going to win South Carolina. I think, as I said, they're very pragmatic. They took a look at her and said, look, you had your chance 4 years ago. Who's to say that you're going to win again this year? And so I don't know that she is going to do well in South Carolina. Certainly Nevada, I think, is not particularly positioned to do well for somebody like her.
0: Julian Corbin, we thank you for joining Top Story. Fascinating conversation. I'm sure we'll do it a lot more going into 2028. Time now for Top Story's newsfeed. We start in Thailand, where a group of tourists were swept away by a raging floodwater. It happened as they were trying to cross the river near a waterfall at a popular national park. Staff there say they issued a warning, but some didn't have enough time to make it out. Luckily, park officials report everyone was rescued safely. That's great. And a major update in that cocaine trafficking bust at two Penn State fraternities. The man accused of being the ringleader turned himself in this morning. Agustino Abatiello was charged yesterday along with 13 other defendants, but he didn't show up for his arraignment. He's accused of having other fraternity members, including pledges, cut and bag the drugs. And new video out of Massachusetts showing a crowd of people racing to save a driver when a commuter train slammed into a car. Here you can see them trying to clear out debris and get that person out of the vehicle. No word yet on what caused the crash. Fire officials say the driver was hurt, but is expected to be okay. And a fire breaking out at a school in Virginia. When first responders rushed into a classroom, they found this, an 8-foot python slithering under the desk. Turns out it might have been that pet snake that sparked the flames. Fire officials told our local affiliate they believe it knocked over a heat lamp when it broke out of its cage. A teacher is now pushing back, saying the fire was an accident and nobody's fault, that the snake is innocent, I should say. Okay, crews rescuing a golden retriever that got buried in mud and debris during a powerful landslide in the Philippines. Look at this. The family reportedly lost the dog as they were evacuating when the disaster hit earlier this month. Once back at home, they started to lose hope until someone heard a faint barking under the rubble. And after 3 days of searching and digging, they finally pulled her out alive, where she was reunited with her family. Okay, in Atlanta, a remarkable video of the moment police rescued two young girls from inside a tow trailer. Authorities say they were abducted by their babysitter, who has now been charged with kidnapping. And they say this isn't the first time she's done this. George Solis reports.
5: Show me your hands.
6: Hands. Tonight, a heart-pounding arrest and rescue captured on police body camera.
7: Do not move!
6: Watch as Atlanta police close in on Lakeisha Brown, hiding inside a trailer that authorities described as unclean and unsuitable for human habitation, with two little girls she's accused of kidnapping.
5: We're trying.
6: You can hear the children crying in the background as officers issue their commands.
7: Put your hands up! Put your hands up!
6: Watch as the officers move in and take custody of the children.
7: Don't move or I will shoot you.
6: The dramatic scene unfolding Monday after police were alerted by the mother that Brown, her babysitter, had abducted her children when she failed to return them, triggering an Amber Alert. Officers tracking Brown to this trailer after hearing a baby crying.
8: I got the baby.
9: So the mother, you know, thought that she was leaving their children in the care of somebody she could trust.
6: Police say Brown is accused of kidnapping a 4-day-old baby under similar circumstances in 2021. That baby also later reunited with his mom. Authorities now moving to revoke her bond in that case.
0: George Solis joins us tonight. George, how are those two children doing?
10: Yeah, Tom, it's interesting. So in court documents obtained by NBC News, Brown says that she could have returned the children at any point, but couldn't think of a logical reason for not doing so. Children are said to have been taken to a local hospital to be checked out after being in that trailer, in that hot trailer, and are said to be doing okay tonight. Tom?
0: Okay, George, thank you. Coming up, the scary scene in Philly. A person wearing a creepy mask seen chasing a woman down the street. That terrifying video and the search for the suspect. Plus, the popular new radio show taking off, weighing in on everything from politics to pop culture. But one of the hosts is fully AI. We'll show you how it works right after this.

0: Back now with some chilling scenes out of Philadelphia. Police are searching for a man accused of harassing people in a Chucky-style mask, even caught on camera chasing a female jogger. The encounter is straight out of a horror movie. Emily Aketa has the video.
1: It's like a scene out of a horror film. A man donning a chilling Chucky doll-style mask spotted on the streets of Philadelphia antagonizing men and women. Surveillance cameras capturing him following this jogger. When the 40-year-old turns back, so does he, asking the woman, according to police, are you ready to die?
2: Clearly she's not ready to die. So she takes off southbound on 15th Street. In the process, she injures her leg.
1: It was part of a scaring spree early last Wednesday that's left locals near City Hall on edge.
3: That's definitely scary and it's creepy, you know, so I don't know what his intentions are.
4: I just think it's so crazy. Like, I've never seen anything like that, and I'm down here all the time, and it scares me.
1: Now, investigators are asking for the public's help identifying the suspect seen here holding the mask and at some points a cell phone. Police believe he recorded the incidents and are looking into whether this was part of some sort of social media prank.
2: They're scouring social media to see if they come across this individual posting this online material. It'll be good for us, make it easier to find them.
1: Investigators say this possible attempt to go viral will end in charges related to terroristic threats, harassment, simple assault, and more.
0: Emily Aketa joins us now. Emily, so this is either a very sick prank or maybe somebody who's demented. What do we know about the suspect?
5: Okay, so police are describing this masked man as about 5'8 in height, saying that he has a thin build and he's pretty young, around 16 to 20 years old. They say that he harassed at least six different people in the span of just 15 minutes or so. And so right now, they're not just asking for people to come forward with any information about the suspect, but they're also asking any victims or anyone who encountered this man to come forward because they say, again, at least six people have been approached.
0: Way too early for Halloween.
5: I know,
0: we're
5: seriously.
0: Still in summer
5: this is
0: here.
5: Nightmarish stuff.
0: Yeah. Okay, Emily, great to see you. Thank you for that. Turning now to a new kind of radio show that is hitting the airwaves and getting a lot of buzz. It has two hosts, but only one of them is a real person. The other is AI. The network says the show is so popular, it's now expanding to new markets. Amber Frias from our NBC Los Angeles station caught up with the human host today.
6: It's Gigi y Coyote, mi amigo inteligente, el más inteligente de todos.
7: Morning radio has always been about chemistry, the back and forth between the people behind the mics. But inside this Los Angeles studio, one of those voices isn't a person.
8: Now that's what I'm talking about.
7: Meet Coyote.
9: Hey, NBC. I'm Coyote.
7: A bilingual AI-powered radio personality sharing the mic with veteran host Gigi Guzman.
6: The energy is definitely there, but obviously, you know, I can't touch him, but yeah, it's wild, for sure.
7: He jokes, reacts, and switches between English and Spanish. We asked him where he's from.
8: I grew up between an antenna in Mexicali and a turntable in Boyle Heights.
7: Coyote first went on air last September on Entravision's Spanish language Jose 97.5 in L.A. What started as a more scripted robotic character has evolved, now using AI to respond on his own.
8: It's crazy because Gigi and I, we just click, you know?
7: Entravision president Eduardo Maizorena says the goal is connection.
10: I wanted somebody to just to go out there, to connect, to be authentic.
8: I got opinions, I got passion for the community, and I'm not afraid to speak truth.
7: And listeners are responding.
6: The listeners ask for him and they want to see him or they want to hear him or just, you know, converse with him.
7: Now the experiment is expanding.
8: It's about the signal reaching further. It's about the community knowing we're there for them.
7: Entravision is now bringing Gigi and Coyote beyond Los Angeles to several markets across its Fuego network with a bilingual format. When we ask Coyote what makes him better than a human...
8: That's not how I see it, Amber. I'm not better than a human host. I'm different.
10: The future really is not about using AI to replace human beings. It's not. It's about giving storytellers a better tool to tell better stories. And that's what we're doing.
11: I think when we think about, you know, an AI as a co-host, it's kind of scary to think about that he could one day replace us.
10: I don't think an algorithm can ever replace human connection.
6: Conmigo Gigi y Coyote. Buenos días.
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0: Amber Frias joins us now from Los Angeles. Amber, do most people listening know it's AI, and are more people listening with this new format?
12: Hey, Tom. Yeah, you know, most people do know it's AI because the hosts do a good job about reminding the audience that they are listening to an AI host, at least one of them being an AI. And yes, The station believes that they are getting more listeners since they incorporated Coyotec. They tell us that they've seen a boost in men ages 18 to 49 listening in, when before, you know, the most common group that they'd get in their listeners was older men. So they are definitely seeing, you know, a boost since they incorporated Coyotec a year ago.
0: Okay, Amber, great to have you. We thank you. When we come back tonight, saying goodbye to the mail order music service once known for huge deals like a dozen CDs for just a penny, we'll have a look back at Columbia House's impact on the industry.

0: Finally tonight, the end of an era. You may remember Columbia House, the mail-order music club giving millions access to records, cassettes, and CDs for decades. Well, tonight they're facing the music and bringing an end to their retro subscription service. Here's Gotti Schwartz.
1: It was a jingle for a simpler time. 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
5: It just felt like such a disruptive, glorious, like Christmas morning.
6: What was that deal? 12 CDs for one penny? Too good to be true?
7: I didn't pay their late fee. I had debt collectors come in for me.
8: The fine print was quite the doozy.
5: The fine print was pretty lethal. Like in the next month in the mail, you get like a Carlos Santana CD and you're like, I don't know what this is. And it costs like $28, right? And it's like, it clearly, and you understand immediately like, oh, like I did this.
9: Listen, Dad.
10: Did you join the Columbia Record Club?
1: And while CDs seem to be having a